some people. Now, that's not to waste. Not to waste it. You need it. You go to your daddy. And it's not a burden. It thrills him. You go to your mama. It's not a burden. It thrills them to do for you what they can do. Now, maybe you have a daddy that can't do even $30. You understand that. But if you can do it, he'll do it. Ask him. Ask him. Ask him. Now, the same principle is so between me and my Heavenly Father, between you and your Heavenly Father, and we both have the same Heavenly Father, don't we? And his reserves are never exhausted. He can bless you and then have left enough to bless me as well. So my son got the $30. He saved me $270. He'd gotten $300 just as easy. But I sent him the $30. Learn that lesson, please. If you know how to give good gifts to your children, how much more shall your Heavenly Father know how to give good gifts to you? Now, years ago, I was preaching over in Eastern North Carolina. This has been 35 years ago, I guess. And then I gave six nights a week, Monday through Saturday. I've had to stop that a long time ago because of the press of the work. At Tabernacle, now I only give 3 days a week away from Tabernacle. But then I'd go off on Monday and come home on Saturday night, preach home at Sunday, and then go right back to another meeting on Monday. I did that for years, but I can't do that no more. But I loaded my station wagon. I was driving a station wagon. And I loaded my station. Back in those days, I carried my typewriter, my recording equipment, and the files, and my mail. I did all that work in motel rooms and occupy myself while I was away. And I loaded everything up. And just before I got ready to leave to go to that meeting out in Wilmington, North Carolina, 300-mile drive, my child, my daughter, my wife and I have three. We have two living. We have one in heaven. But the one that lives, my daughter who now lives, came to me. She was then about six, maybe seven, just a child. And she said, "Daddy, I want you to get me a pair of Easter shoes." And I said, "Now, child, your mother will get you a pair of Easter shoes. I never have bought clothing for my children. My wife's been a wonderful wife about taking care of things like that. And I've never bought but one pair of shoes for my daughter in her life." And that's what I'm telling you about now. I just don't do that. My wife does that and does an A1 job. And so I put my child off. I said, "Your mother will take care of that." And she said, "But I want you to get them for me." And I mean, she's tying me up in a bundle pretty heavy. "I want you to get them for me." And reluctantly, I said, "All right." She said, "I want a pair of blue suede shoes with a strap across the foot and the heel and toes out." And she gave me the size. I mean, she stripped me of every argument I had. And I said, "All right, I'll get you your shoes this week. I'll bring them home Saturday night." When I got to the meeting, I said to the pastor, "I want to go downtown. I've got an errand." And he carried me to a shoe shop. And I told the man what my child had said about the shoes she wanted. I gave the size. He said, "I have exactly what you want." He went back and got exactly what my child wanted. I said, "Wrap them up." And I paid for them. I finished the meeting and drove home. I got home about 4 o'clock Sunday morning. Back in those days, I'd drive almost all night to get back to my preaching appointment at Tabernacle. And I arrived home about 4 o'clock. Of course, my house was dark. And I pulled the car in the garage, left it loaded. But when I got out of the car, I picked up one package. And by the time I'd gotten out of the car, the light came on in her room. What about that? And usually when I'd come in that hour of the night, nobody met me at the door, that's for sure. But I came into the door, and my child was standing there. She said, "Daddy, did you bring my shoes?"

0: It wasn't the cost of the shoes that made it important. It was the fact that my child wanted her daddy to get her a pair of shoes. And with a great deal of joy, I placed those shoes in her hand. And she was delighted and thrilled that her daddy had got her a pair of shoes. Now, wait a minute. I'm an evil man. And if I delight in doing that for my child, how much more does your Heavenly Father delight to give you the power of God's Spirit? Now look at my text again, verse 13. If ye then, being evil, know how to give good gifts to your children, how much more shall your Heavenly Father, that's the man that begins with the capital F, how much more shall your Heavenly Father give the Holy Spirit in power to them that ask him? There must be a hunger. There must be a confession. There must be an asking. And you can have the joy that Brother Price preached about today, the joy with which you can draw from the well of salvation that which you may need in your life. May we pray. Our Father, we thank you for the text. May it be applied to every young person in this building. Oh, God, when my voice is silent in death, I pray 40 or 50 of these young men will be out in the highways and hedges, pastoring churches, or on the mission field, or doing full-time Christian work for the Lord with great joy, with great power, with great assurance. Thank God for every one of these, both the young ladies and the young men. Thank God for this institution of training our children, our Christian children. What a day, what a good day for America when Pensacola Christian College was born. God bless Dr. Horton and his good wife and all these that labor with him in the administration of this school. God bless Brother Taylor and the campus church. We appreciate him deeply and sincerely. Bless Brother Mullinex. Thank God that one of ours is down here working at this great institution. Use them, everyone. Bless Brother Bettis, boy, Mrs. Bettis' son. We appreciate his ministry here at Pensacola. Use them, I pray. Now thank you for the privilege we've enjoyed from Tabernacle to be with this great company of people. Bless every speaker, every song that's been sung, and tonight may it be a fitting climax of the week of Bible conference messages, we pray in Jesus' name. Amen.
1: This is Rejoice Pulpit. It's time for a message from the former pastor of Campus Church, Dennis McBride.
2: We're in James chapter 3. James chapter 3. Dr. Atkins talking about the possible wedding and that kind of music. It reminded me of when Connie and I were married. One old guy played a juice harp while a blue tick hound howled the tune of the wedding march. It was a beautiful ceremony. None of that's true. We live in the information age. Knowledge is being thrown at us from so many directions so fast. Textbooks are obsolete before they even come off the press. But in the midst of all that information explosion, wisdom is barely alive. Wisdom is so desperately needed. James wants to talk to us about wisdom. He's talked to us about works. He's talked to us about words. And now he wants to talk to us about wisdom. And he couches the beginning of his discussion with a question. Look at verse 13 of James 3. Who is a wise man and endued with knowledge among you? Let him show out of a good conversation his works with meekness of wisdom. But if you have bitter envying and strife in your hearts, glory not and lie not against the truth. This wisdom descendeth not from above, but is earthly, sensual, devilish. For where envying and strife is, there is confusion and every evil work. But the wisdom that is from above is first pure, then peaceable, gentle, easy to be entreated, full of mercy and good fruits, without partiality and without hypocrisy. And the fruit of righteousness is sown in peace of them that make peace. The Bible says there are two kinds of wisdom. James began with a question. Is there, he says, who is wise among you, endued with knowledge? Now, he's not only asking the question, is there someone among you who is considered wisdom, but he's really asking the question, is there anyone among you that has wisdom, godly, Bible wisdom? He's about to compare and contrast two kinds of wisdom. And we need to look at this very carefully tonight as God's people, for I fear too often we are guilty of possessing worldly wisdom and not the wisdom of the Word. So let's define them. Let's look at what James has written about them. Let the Holy Spirit speak to our heart about two kinds of wisdom. In verse 15, he says this about the world's wisdom. It is earthly, it is sensual, it is satanic. That wisdom does not come from above. The world's wisdom is natural wisdom. It is the wisdom that we are born with. And it really never gets any better, and it doesn't grow, and it doesn't reach any higher level. The wisdom of the Word is supernatural and is always available for greater heights, greater depths, more information. In verse 17, we're told that the wisdom of the Word is pure. It's peaceable, it's gentle, it's easy to be entreated, it's full of mercy, good fruits, impartiality, honesty wrapped up in the Word without hypocrisy. Godly decisions cannot be made with worldly wisdom. Godly decision-making requires the wisdom of the Word. Now, there are a lot of young people here tonight. We're not talking just to young people, but I want to stop for a minute and make this comment. This is not wisdom that you need when you're in your mid-30s and 40s. The biggest decisions you'll make in life, you'll make in your late teens to your mid-20s, and you need this wisdom now, not later. Now, knowing Jesus Christ helps us quite a bit because the world cannot really understand the wisdom of the Word. They are not spiritually discerned. You have discernment. You have the Holy Spirit. Now, here's the problem. Many Christians do not avail themselves of the wisdom of the Word. Instead, without even thinking about it, without being aware of our actions and our thoughts, we avail ourselves of the wisdom of the world. And by doing that, we render ourselves a poverty-stricken person in the midst of great riches. A woman in West Palm Beach, Florida, died alone at the age of 71. The coroner's tragic report was cause of death, malnutrition. The dear old lady wasted away. At the time of her death, she weighed just a little over 50 pounds. Investigators who found her said the home she lived in was a pig pen, the biggest mess you can imagine. One seasoned inspector declared he had never seen a home in such disarray. The woman was known by her neighbors. She had begged at their back doors for food, and she received most of her clothing from the Salvation Army. From all outward appearances, she was a penniless recluse, a pitiful and forgotten widow. But that was not the case. Amid the jumble of her unclean, disheveled belongings, they found two keys that were safe deposit box keys at two different local banks. They opened the boxes and they found 700 stock certificates, hundreds of other valuable certificates, bonds, and financial securities, not to mention a stack of cash totaling nearly $200,000. In the second box they opened, there were no certificates, just more money. $600,000. The total worth of what they found in those two boxes was well over $1 million. She died begging food. and weighed less than 50 pounds. And we read a story like that and our heart goes out. We know this lady was dealing with all kinds of problems that we cannot imagine. But too many of us live just like her. We have the riches of the wisdom at God at our disposal to make right decisions so our life could be blessed and full and complete, and we live like beggars. We obtain the wisdom of the word in the same manner Solomon did. He asked for it. James chapter 1, he's already told us, if any man lacks wisdom, let him ask of God, and he'll give it to you liberally and will not fuss at you for coming. Proverbs chapter 4, we read, wisdom is the principal thing, the most important thing. Therefore, get wisdom. Well, here's my question. For how many of us is wisdom the principal thing? For how many of us is it the one thing in life that we seek? Or do we seek comfort and prestige? And do we seek men's acclaim? And in doing so, we live in poverty. And we do not live in the riches of God's wisdom. In verse 13, James says, the man who has that wisdom will exhibit it. Look what he says. Who is a wise man endued with knowledge among you? Let him show out of a good conversation or way of life, his works with meekness of wisdom. If you have that wisdom, if you are wise, well, people are going to see it. They're going to be aware of it. You will show that wisdom in the way you live, in the decisions you make, in the things you do and don't do. Let's take what he tells us here, break it down, and get a handle on what he's telling us in the third chapter of James about wisdom. First of all, he discusses the wisdom of the world. Look at its origin. Verse 15 says, this wisdom descendeth not from above. It is not from God. There is nothing in this world apart from this book that is from God. He breaks it down into three words. He says it's earthly, it's sensual, it's devilish. Well, as we look at these, ask yourself a question. How many decisions have you made based upon this kind of thinking? It's earthly. Earthly simply means it pertains to the earth. It rises no higher. It is as low as you can go, and it never goes above that level. Earthly wisdom will never bring you into the courts of God. Earthly wisdom will never bring you to the voice of your Savior. Earthly wisdom is of this world, only of this world, and can rise no higher than this world. It is earthly. Keep your place there in James. Look at Ephesians chapter 2 with me. Ephesians chapter 2, in the first three verses, this is discussed from a little different point of view by Paul when he's talking about earthly wisdom and where we have come from. Ephesians chapter 2 and verse 1. You have he quickened who were dead in trespasses and sins, wherein in time past ye walked according to the course of this world. What's he talking about? He's talking about the wisdom of this world. You walked according to the way this world does things, and you thought like they think, comma, according to the prince of the power of the air. It is satanic. It is devilish. The spirit that now worketh in the children of disobedience, among whom also we all had our conversation, our way of life in times past, in the lust of the flesh. It is sensual, fulfilling the desires of the flesh and of the mind, and were by nature the children of wrath, even as others. Now, Paul tells us, adding on to what James said, this is exactly how we thought. This is how we lived. This is what we were. We were earthly. We were sensual. We were devilish in the way we thought. That needs to be put aside. He says it's sensual. Now, sensuality, the word sensual here means the exact opposite of spiritual. Doesn't mean there's any spirituality mixed in there. It's the exact opposite of spiritual. Man's spirit is what enables him to have contact with God. A sensual man cannot have contact with God. He's the very opposite of spiritual. It is a mindset devoid of the Holy Spirit. Paul reminds us of the exact same idea when he uses the term the natural man. In the first century, this word would have referred to anything in the physical, our ability to see, to touch, to taste, to hear. It was strictly physical abilities. James says worldly wisdom is strictly sensual. It is natural. It is physical. It is instinctive. It's the same type of thinking that an animal uses, and they cannot connect with God. Decisions are made based on our senses. Our senses are the sensual. The wisdom of this world ignores the spirit. Worldly wisdom is perceived by our senses. It feels right. It seems good. But you know as well as I do what the Word of God says about that. There is a way that seemeth right unto a man, but the end thereof is destruction. And if we make decisions based upon what we feel, and if we're not in the Word of God, and we're not asking God specifically for His will in every decision we make, then I will guarantee you we're making those decisions based on the sensual. We're making decisions based on how it feels. It seems right to us. Feelings are placed above faith, and this kind of wisdom does not connect man to God. The last word he uses describing this kind of wisdom is devilish, meaning pertaining to demons. Now, Satan is the ruler of this world, and he is the power behind all worldly wisdom. Think about it. Genesis chapter 3, we have this encounter of Eve with Satan, and what did Satan do? He walked up to her and started a conversation with her and immediately began to deceive her. Hath God said, that's a deceptive comment. Anytime God is questioned, the purpose is to deceive. Did he really say that? Yes, he did. He said, we can't eat that fruit. We're not even supposed to touch it. Eve was a little confused. She didn't have all the facts together. See, Eve does what we do. We don't listen to God. And when we don't listen, we add things. We leave things out. And we keep adding things to what God said and leaving things out of what God said. And eventually you'll come up to your own wisdom, and anything God said will be so distorted, you won't know what to do. And that's exactly where Eve was. And what did Satan tell her? You know why God doesn't want you to do that? I'll tell you why God didn't want you to do that. Because he knows when you eat that fruit, you will become as gods and you will know right from wrong. You'll know good from evil. And all that was very, very, very deceptive. The very first time we see Satan interacting with man, what's he doing? He's questioning what God said. He's distorting what God says. And he's outright lying about what God said. And he is the power of this world. And if we think the way this world thinks, we'll think the way Satan wants us to think. And we'll question God, and we'll be deceived by this world, and the wisdom that we're living our life by will be indeed earthly and sensual and devilish. Why do you think evolution is so popular? It's popular because it has satanic origin. It is part of this world's wisdom, and it denies the truth of God. And that's always the wisdom of this world. Well, he discusses its origin, and then he discusses with us its outcome. Look at verse 16. For where envying and strife is, there is confusion and every evil work. Interesting. He mentions for us four outcomes of worldly wisdom. Envy. To bubble or to boil up. Our English word zeal comes from this word, to bubble or to boil up. And it refers to our displeasure, our verbal and body language displeasure at anything good happening to anybody else. And that's what it's referring to. It is worldly wisdom that we resent good things happening to other people. Envy killed Abel. Envy threw Joseph into a pit to be sold as a slave. And that envying is in us. It's part of us. It shouldn't be, but it is. He talks about strife. Strife is pushing yourself forward for personal gain. Not only can we not stand it when something good happens to somebody else, but we also push ourselves forward. We're always on our agenda. Look at me, look at me, look at me. And we push ourselves forward for personal gain. The Greeks use that word. This is so timely today. The Greek used that word for a politician who canvassed for votes. That's the same word they use for it. So when he goes out and pushes himself for personal gain, it is working for our own interests. You know, if I said something about this person has a job and they're making, you know, $10, $11 an hour, you think, well, good for them, they're working. But you realize in ancient times, in the time this was written, people that worked for an hourly wage were seen as people that really worked only for themselves. If you were a businessman, you're working hard trying to build something, but you're not being paid by the hour. If you were a farmer, you're working very hard to raise crops. We know that down the road you're going to sell those and make money, but you are not an hourly wage earner. Those persons were looked down on. If you're a slave, you're not getting paid anything. And the word refers to someone who worked as a day laborer and just works for pay. And that had a negative connotation. You're only in it for what you can get out of it. And that's what strife is all about. What does Philippians say about that? Let nothing be done through strife or vainglory. Let nothing be done through strife or vainglory, but in lowliness of mind, let each esteem other better than themselves. Now, James tells us in verse 14 where this comes from. Look what he said. But if you have bitter envying and strife in your hearts, glory not, lie not against the truth. These come from our heart. He mentions confusion in verse 16. Word is disorder. We get our present day English word anarchy from this word. Things are just completely gone. But it is disorder that's not just disorder. It's not just that things aren't working well together. It's disorder caused by people demanding their own rights. And that's what he's talking about. Confusion is a result of men more interested in pursuing their own ambitions than being open to God's leading. Now, this is worldly wisdom. And you look at the world. What does the world tell you? The world tells you, be in it for yourself. The world really frowns on anyone being happy that something good would happen for someone else. The world envies. The world is full of strife. They are constantly promoting themselves instead of someone else, instead of esteeming themselves less than somebody else. It's more popular to make sure everyone knows exactly who you are and what you have accomplished and what you have done. And that leads to such confusion. People demanding their rights, demanding me, it's me, it's me, it's me. And we live in this. We see it every day. James was telling us what worldly wisdom was like 2,000 years ago. And it's still very plainly in front of us tonight. 1 Corinthians says that God's not the author of confusion, same word. He's not the author of his people demanding their rights. Dead men don't have rights. Then he says this, every evil work, thoughts in our mind resulting in actions that are, and here's what the word really means, good for nothing. Thoughts in our mind that lead to actions that are good for nothing. Every evil work. This is how you and I were born. You didn't need to teach your child worldly wisdom. They were born with it. You don't have to teach your child to disobey you. They'll do it naturally. You don't have to teach a child to be stingy and take a toy away from their friend. They'll take it by themselves. The wisdom of this world is inherent in our hearts. Jealousy eats at us. Confusion reigns in our hearts. Anytime something happens that we don't like,

first six verses are so telling about us and our Christian life and what it is that we think is important. Proverbs 2, verse 1, "My son, if thou wilt receive my words and hide my commandments with thee, so that thou incline thine ear unto wisdom and applying thine heart to understanding, yea, if thou criest after knowledge and liftest up thy voice for understanding, if thou seekest her as silver and searchest for her as for hid treasures, then shalt thou understand the fear of the Lord and find the knowledge of God. For the Lord giveth wisdom, out of his mouth cometh knowledge and understanding." We need to seek it, and God is the one that gives it. Now look at the origin we have back in James chapter 3. As we look at the origin of the wisdom of the word, notice that verse 17 begins with the word "but." A complete change of direction, a complete change of thought. All that's true about the wisdom of the world. However, let's change gears here and look at something else. The wisdom of the word. He said in Proverbs 2, we just read it, "The Lord giveth wisdom, out of his mouth cometh knowledge and understanding." It is a gift of God to us, and we are told to ask for it. Now, here's what I think we misunderstand. Can you gain wisdom through experience? Well, yes, but it's not the best way. Because you could have an experience and respond to it completely improperly. You can have an experience that leaves you questioning God or bitter at God. Can you learn wisdom through age? Well, yes, but not necessarily. I know people that are 65 and 70 and have no more wisdom than a 15-year-old. Age is no guarantee of wisdom. We look at wisdom as something that comes with time. And yes, there's an element of time in wisdom. But God says, if you want it, just ask me for it. It comes from him. The Lord Jesus is our wisdom. He is the living word. And as we lean on the Holy Spirit and we read this book, seeing this book as our Savior in print, and we look in here and we ask the Lord, what did he say? Cry out, lift your voice, cry out for wisdom. Seek it as silver and as hid treasure. And if we went after it, God would give it to us. The origin of wisdom is God, not necessarily your experiences and not necessarily your age and not necessarily time, but God. Look at the outcome. What's he say about the outcome? It's beautiful. It's just beautiful what he tells us here. Verse 17, "The wisdom that is from above." Now that other wisdom, remember, was not from above. "That wisdom that is from above is first pure." Boy, don't miss that. Purity means undefiled, morally blameless. Now the world's wisdom results in perversion. God's wisdom begins with purity. And notice what he said there in that verse. Look at it. First pure, then peaceable. First, then. Don't miss that language. It starts with purity, then the other characteristics follow it. Wisdom without purity is not possible. It begins with us seeking God and asking him to wash us and cleanse us and make us what we need to be. And while you're doing that, give me wisdom. Purity. First, pure. Then, the others. If we're not pure, we're not going to show any of the other characteristics of the wisdom of the word. Being always comes before doing. And we must be what God wants us to be, and then he will give us what we need to do, what we need to do. Purity. Follow it, he says, then peaceable, peaceable. Someone who's a promoter of peace. What did the Lord say in Matthew 5?

0: know it. Blessed are the peacemakers, for they shall be called the children of God. If you're not a peacemaker, people have every reason to doubt whether or not you're a child of God. A peaceable heart grows out of a pure heart. The wisdom of the word produces peace in all of our relationships. If there's not purity, there's not going to be peace in your relationship with your own self. There's not going to be peace in your relationship with God, and there's not going to be peace in your relationship with others. The peace follows the purity. The world's wisdom, what did we just read? It brings competition, it brings division, it brings conflict, it brings confusion. What does the wisdom of the word bring us? Peace. He throws several together here. Look at these phrases. He says, gentle, easy to be entreated, full of mercy. If you put all those together, the picture you have is a man of patience, a man of great patience. Look at those three little phrases would be gentle. Gentle means considerate. It's the exact opposite of envy. We just talked about envy. What's the opposite of envy? Gentleness. The wisdom of the word is nothing like the wisdom of this world. We're to be gentle. He says, easy to be entreated. You know how to follow, and you're willing to yield. It is the exact opposite of strife. What was strife? Strife was pushing you, promoting you all the time. But easy to be entreated means you very quickly say, yes, I will obey. Yes, I will yield. Yes, my goals in life are not as important as just being obedient to whatever God wants me to do in life. It's the exact opposite of the strife we just talked about. Mercy. If there's mercy in your life, you know how to deal with interpersonal relationships. What is mercy? Mercy is when God gave you what you did not deserve. And what the wisdom of the word will teach you is that that's exactly how you're supposed to treat other people. It does not matter what they've done to you. You give them what they don't deserve. Your forgiveness, your prayers, your love. It takes two people to start a fight. It only takes one to end it. Then he says good fruits. Good fruits. Well, think about that a minute. Look at that list. If you are pure and you are of a peaceable spirit and you have a patient heart, meaning you are gentle and easy to be entreated and merciful, that's going to lead to a productive Christian life. All of that's going to lead directly to fruit that people can see, and they know you're being controlled by God and you're not being controlled by the wisdom of this world. He uses the word impartial. You see that? Without partiality, not partial. Now we read that and we think, what are you talking about? You're talking about, I don't consider rich people better than poor people. I am not a racist in the fact that I prefer one race over another. And that's not at all what he's discussing. It's not divided. Not divided, meaning facing this way and then facing this way. You're not divided. You are not uncertain. When you have the wisdom of the word, you're not constantly confused about things. You're not constantly saying, should I do this or should I do this? Because the word of God is so clear about so many things in our life. The reason we have confusion and the reason we're often divided and don't know whether to go right or left is because we're not in the book and we're not asking God for wisdom. If we were, you wouldn't have those problems in your life. The road to follow would be clear and plain to you. When we're influenced by the world's wisdom, we feel pressure to change our opinion. And the world just pounds on you and tries to get you to see things their way and say, well, now you made that statement about that. You don't really believe that, do you? Yes, I do, because the Word of God said it. And when you have the wisdom of the Word, you're not thinking, am I wrong? Should I, am I being too strong here? Am I not being fair here? Am I not being merciful enough here? Maybe I should change my opinion. Changing your opinion from anything this word tells you is truth is a wrong thing to do. And the man who's given to the wisdom of the word is not going to be impartial. He's not going to be divided. He's not going to be plagued with uncertainty. The wisdom of the word encourages us to be decisive and not to be afraid. Last thing he mentions in verse 17 is without hypocrisy. In the Greek plays, they would have one actor, usually no more than one. In most of their plays, there would only be one that would do this, that would play several parts. And he may have up to three different masks with him. And the audience knew which character he was portraying at that time by the mask he would put in front of his face. If I looked at you and said, you are being hypocritical, you'd be greatly offended. But in those days, the person that was hypocritical was the best actor in the bunch. As you get ready to practice your play, the first thing the director would say, okay, which one of you is the hypocrite? And that person would raise their hand like, ooh, it's me. It is a great part to play. You were someone who was talented enough to, using these three masks, you could play different parts. And it later took on a negative connotation. Wisdom of the word is sincere. The wisdom of the word never changes. We choose each day to be submissive to the wisdom of this world or to seek the wisdom of the word. What is earthly, sensual, devilish? The other is heavenly. One results in envy and strife and confusion, self-promotion and perversion. The other results in purity, peace, patience, productivity, and prudence. And we get to make the decision every single day whether we're going to get up in the morning, raise our voice and our face to God and say, Lord, today I need your wisdom. Today I seek her like silver. Today I seek her like hidden treasure. Or we just get up and wander through this world and let whatever this world thinks is wise attach itself to our heart and to our mind. And if we do that, we live like that old lady that had over $1 million in her bank and died of starvation.
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2: I'll take my thoughts this morning from Psalms chapter 51. If you want to keep your Bible open there for reference here in a few moments. We're talking about the family today, and this evening we'll talk about some of the mechanics of the family, some roles, some responsibilities there. And this morning I'm really trying to articulate some principles of repair. I mentioned in the first hour that so often for Christian people who serve the Lord for any time, it's not that we don't know what to do. It's sometimes we simply fail to do the things that we should. And as sinful people, saved by grace, often we still do things that we ought not do in the home. And sometimes before you can build something, you have to repair it. Before you can go up, you kind of have to go down or at least across in terms of making things right. And that's really the thought I have today. I want to expand upon a part of the thought I had this morning in the adult Bible class hour or Sunday school hour, is just making sure that things are right and repaired in the home. I mentioned there that often our greatest regrets in life come from the things that we failed to do. And there is something here that I see in my counseling and working with people that is often failed to do in the Christian home, and it comes at a great price. One of the great Christian themes of the Bible, of course, is forgiveness. Forgiveness. The Bible tells about our need for forgiveness, God's provision for forgiveness in the person of the Lord Jesus Christ, and our responsibility to extend that forgiveness to others. In the fourth chapter of the book of Ephesians, verses 28 through 32, the Bible says that we, like God, for Christ's sake, ought to forgive one another. Forgiveness, though sometimes incredibly hard, is absolutely necessary as a Christian in life and certainly in the home. It's necessary to be like the Lord Jesus. It's necessary for human relationships, especially among family members, to be right. It's necessary to receive the blessings of God. And it's necessary because forgiveness frees us from the bondage we often imprison ourselves with. You've probably heard this before, that bitterness or unforgiveness is like drinking poison and waiting for someone else to die. When we are unforgiving, we often not only hurt the person, the object of our ire, but also ourselves. But there is another obligation that Christians have in the home with one another that is often not frequently spoken about. While we are encouraged and told we have an obligation to forgive one another, I want to suggest to you that as Christians, and especially members of a house and in a home, we also have the obligation, the responsibility to apologize to one another. To apologize. I know this to be true. It is a universal experience in life to be hurt. Isn't that true? I won't ask you to raise your hands, but if I was to say, how many people here have been hurt before? I'm not talking about physically. I'm talking about maybe spiritually or emotionally. I've been hurt by the words of another. I've been hurt because something was done. I was hurt because an important person didn't do something. I was slighted, whatever else. To be hurt in life is a universal experience. But I want to suggest to you this as well. To be the agency of hurt is also a universal experience. I'm looking at a bunch of great people here this morning, wonderful people, people who no doubt love the Lord. And yet, despite that, you are still quite capable of bringing injury to the heart of another. And often so, that injury isn't just to anybody, it's to people in our own home. It is the people we live in closest proximity with that we often feel and take the greatest liberty of words, of neglect. Husbands often hurt wives, and wives hurt husbands. Parents and children can do damage to one another through the things they say and that they do. Intentionally, unintentionally, we damage one another. And when we do, we all know the human dynamics that go into place there. Well, when I'm hurt, the wall goes up, doesn't it? That invisible barrier suddenly erects itself between you and me. My feelings are damaged. I isolate myself. I pull away. I can withdraw. I can become angry and bitter. And all of these things are destructive to the home. Apology and forgiveness, therefore, are the hand-in-glove requirements for human relationships to exist as God intended them to exist. In the text we read this morning that Pastor McBride read, we have David here speaking to the Lord. David had been the agency of great harm to a number of people. This was after his great sin with Bathsheba. He had hurt this lady, her family. He had been a conspirator, an agent of murder. And the bony finger of the prophet came to him and said, thou art the man, thou art the guilty party. And David, in contrition, acknowledged his sin. And here, of sources, offering his apology to God. The problem with apology, as is with forgiveness, is that apology is often a very hard thing to do. Irma Bombeck said this, there's only one thing harder in this world than forgiving someone, and that is to ask them to forgive you. The sin that causes us to hurt also keeps us from doing that repair job that we often need to do. But it is the highway that often is necessary to be paved for forgiveness to travel. Now, forgiveness should come because the Bible says we should be forgiving people. But it sure is easier to forgive when we know the person who hurt us wants to be forgiven. We need, I would suggest to you that today as fathers, as husbands, as mothers, as young people in the home, we need to be more skilled at the biblical art of apology. We need to be better at it. I do a great number of weddings. I do a lot of premarital counseling. And as part of my premarital counseling, I ask them, how are your skills of apology? And so very often they look at me blankly, like, I don't know what you're saying to me. And I'll say, well, have you heard your father ever say he was sorry before? And often I get a mute response, silence. We need to be good at apology, number one, because you're going to need to. Why should I learn to apologize? Well, because you're going to need to do it in life. We are less than perfect people. We are not completely whole. In lesser moments, in crisis times, and in times of just neglect, we're going to say things, we're going to do things we ought not. And you're going to need to make that right. You need to learn to apologize because it is the bridge of reconciliation that make marriages in harmony in the home what they ought to be. So much of the Christian life is first and best lived out in the home, and things need to be right there. Apology helps satisfy justice. It helps restore trust. I'll talk about that in a moment. It helps us to grow and be more humble, as the text says, a humble and a contrite spirit. God and other people as well will not despise. And we need to learn to apologize because of the consequences that often come when we don't. Very simple message. Matter of fact, it is elementary in every sense of the word. It's something that you learned to do back maybe when you were a child. But it bears rehearsing, I believe, today. Today, I want to give you three components, three thoughts, three parts of an effective biblical apology that can help restore and maintain proper relationships in the home. So when things go bad, you can have a part in a way in fixing it. These thoughts are encapsulated in simple phrases that all of us already know. If you look with me in the first part of Psalm 51, where David here is speaking to the Lord, he asked the Lord to have mercy upon him in verse number 1. In verse number 2, he says, wash me thoroughly from mine iniquity and cleanse me from my sin. He's saying, God, I recognize my offenses. I recognize my failures. I recognize my hurt, what I have done. The first component of an effective biblical apology is encapsulated in the phrase, I am sorry. Have you ever said those words before? I am sorry. I am sorry is the recognition that I've hurt you. It is an expression of remorse, of regret. In these words, as we read them, you can feel the heart of David being poured out before the Lord. Lord, I know I have done wrong. I know I'm the agency of harm. I know I have violated our relationship, and I regret that. I feel remorse for it. These words, when coupled with a genuine contrite spirit, begin the first part of an effective biblical apology. But let me offer some advice and counsel about these words. If and when you need to say these words to a partner, to a husband, a wife, a child, a parent, if these words need to be spoken, let me encourage this, that when you say them, these words need to have some specificity to them. In other words, I am sorry for what? In other words, it does some good for people to hear who we've offended that you understand the damage that you have done, that what you said, the way you said, Terry, I want you to know that I am sorry for speaking to you the way that I did. Babe, I love you. You're important to me. I don't know why I did that. I need to be a better man. And Terry, I am sorry for neglecting time together. Son, I don't know why I did that or I said this. And I want to be a better man, Joshua David. But son, I want you to understand that I'm truly sorry for that. It's helpful to people's hearts when they know that you have been the agent of hurt. When you say it, that I did this. There's not some just vague, nondescript reply. Secondly, when you offer this word to someone you've hurt, I am sorry, you should offer these words asking nothing in return. Have you ever done this before? Hey, I'm sorry. And then you say, how about you? Anybody ever done anything like it before? In other words, you're fishing already for them to reply back to you in some way. But a true apology asks nothing in return. It understands and recognize that I need nothing. This is my responsibility. This is my obligation. And I'm speaking to you to help make things right. It asks for nothing in return. No requirements. Probably the most important part of this thought is that when these words are uttered, they should be said and expressed in words of contrition and accountants of contrition as well. In the 17th verse of the chapter we read this morning, the Bible says the sacrifices of God are a broken spirit, a broken and a contrite heart, O God, thou wilt not despise. I have learned this, that a stiff apology is simply a second insult. An injured party in a relationship does not want to be compensated because they have been wronged. He or she wants to be healed because they have been hurt. So to say, "Oh, I'm sorry," just won't cut it. Just to say the words can be somewhat meaningless. But when a heart is broken and when a heart is grieving and you recognize that you hurt a child, a husband, a spouse, and to say, I sincerely can be better than that. I'm truly sorry for what I did. If and when we can have the pride to say those kinds of words and that kind of spirit, we can go a whole long way down the road in having the kind of relationships in the home that we ought to have. The second component of a biblical apology becomes now a bit more difficult. Matter of fact, this phrase has been called the hardest words to say known to man. And these words go like this: I was wrong. I was wrong. Here we go from remorse, regret, to true responsibility. I'm going to own what I just said. I'm going to own what I did. It goes beyond remorse, regret, to ownership. One man said this: it's always possible that I could be wrong, but that's never been at the top of my list of possibilities. The truth is, these words are not uttered nearly enough in the home. So often we want to maintain an image. So often in life, we want to look good. We're more concerned about looking good than actually being good people. Because good people recognize that they always are not that. And they're in the state of improving and growing and becoming better. I am wrong. When I tell someone, I am sorry for doing this, and I was wrong about that conduct, that's incredibly helpful in the relationship. But this word takes courage. This phrase takes courage because it leaves us feeling vulnerable. It leaves us sometimes feeling weak. It's an admission maybe of failure, which is hard for us. We're so concerned to get about image and status and how I'll look. Let me share something very personal with you from my life experience here. I had been pastoring for some time, my first 2 or 3 years as a pastor at Eastland Baptist Church. And of course, I can become quite passionate in the pulpit. I'll be more subdued here, and I could pound the pulpit, and I could get red-faced. And I don't know if that's wrong or bad, but I just can be a passionate person. One time I was preaching to our people, and I was preaching on a biblical principle I felt passionately about, and I was getting into it, and I'm preaching these people, but I don't know how and when it happened. Somewhere in there, my liberty crossed the line into license. I don't know how many people maybe would have noticed that. I can't tell you specifically. I just know this. When I got home that afternoon, my spirit just didn't feel right. Just didn't feel right. And so me and the Lord had a wrestling match, probably a little bit like he and Jacob did. And I said, "The Lord, they know what I meant. And they know my heart. But it wasn't right." Went to church that night, the Sunday night. And at Eastland, we have nearly everyone come back for Sunday night, same crowd that comes for Sunday morning. And I stood at the pulpit that night, and I said, "Hey, before I preach to you tonight, I just need to talk to you. I said, I sure love you people. I never want to violate your trust. I said, I want to do the best job I can in this pulpit. It's a sacred desk. I need to guard it dearly. I said, before I feel the liberty to preach again tonight, I just need to tell you something. I'm sorry for maybe not what I said, but the way I said it today. And I was wrong, and I need to be better than that. And if you could just forgive me, I'd appreciate that. You know, it was amazing to me. My great fear going into that discussion was that I would lose status in their eyes. You know what they did? They just kind of looked at me and nodded like this. It's like, yeah, preacher, that's probably true, and thank you very much. And I think the truth was, as I gained more than I lost that day. People appreciate authenticity. I think people like real. And people want all of us to acknowledge our failures when we have them, even in the home. I'm telling you, it takes courage to say those words sometimes, even to the person that's nearest and dearest to you, a husband, a wife, a child. It takes humility to say those words, to admit, I'm still growing. I'm not everything I should be. I'm a leader, and yet I can still say and do that. It's hard to admit failure. It takes confidence to say those words. Well, what's going to happen after I say those words? What will they think of me? My guess is they'll think nothing but better of you after those words. I know this to be true. Can I say something to you? These words are so important. Another observation I have about apologies is this: is the longer you wait to apologize for offense, the more your weakness begins to look like wickedness. And when something is done wrong, if you'll have courage and humility and confidence to say those words, the Lord can help you make things right. And it takes maturity to say these words as well. I might use the word integrity. When I say I'm wrong, I'm saying this: I'm at odds with the person that I know I ought to be. I know that this is not who the Lord wants me to be, and I can be better. I know how to be a better husband, and I'm going to be a better husband. I know how to be a wife, and I'm going to be a better wife. I know how to be a parent to you, and I'm going to work harder at being that parent. And if you'll forgive me, and if you'll give me grace, tomorrow I'm going to dedicate myself to the task of being more available, more time, to be more authentic, to be more real, to do those things I need to do. I know this as a parent, that when I hear my children have the ability to acknowledge failure, that I have a greater hope for them. As a matter of fact, this is a starting place in our Christian life, is when we go to God and say, I am a sinner, I have been wrong, and would you forgive me? The third and final step to an effective biblical apology takes us further in the healing process. I am sorry speaks of remorse, regret. I was wrong speaks of our responsibility. But here the writer goes to the thought of reconciliation. Reconciliation. In verse 10 he says, create in me a clean heart, O God. In other words, make things right in my heart. And he says, and take not thy Holy Spirit from me. Make things right between us. He says, cast me not away from thy presence. I don't want this wall between us anymore, Lord. I want us to be close again and intimate. Restore to me the joy, the fellowship of the relationship that we once enjoyed. That's what we want in the home as well. We want a home that is close and intimate and tight. And of course, this thought is encapsulated in the simple phrase, would you forgive me? Would you forgive me? Years ago, I realized that my wife is incredibly gracious and kind, long-suffering, forbearing. I've learned that her heart rests in our relationship when I have made things right between us. When I haven't violated her trust, her confidence, and if and when I have, that I restore it, reconcile it with these thoughts, will you forgive me? I know that I posed that phrase to you in a question, will you forgive me? But you know, in the ears and the heart of the hearer, it's not so much a question as it is a statement. When I look at Terry and I say to her, Terry, I'm sorry for coming home like that. My temper was short. I wasn't as appreciative as I could be for dinner, whatever. And I was wrong for that kind of conduct. And you know what? I'm going to work at that. I'd like to ask you to forgive me. Those are questions in a way, but in her heart, it's a statement. You know what that statement says to her? He loves me. He cares about me. He thinks this relationship is important. He knows he needs to grow here. It's a statement of the importance of that person to you. I realize the questions, will you forgive me, can feel directed here, but it's really directed to the person and their heart. It says, I want our relationship to be restored, that you're important to me, that I love you. I'm humbling myself before you and God to be a better person. And I want you to have hope in me. I want you to have trust in me that we can grow and become closer as a couple or as a family. All too often, the marriage relationship is looked at a contest, winning and losing, right and wrong. But relationship is not a contest. It is that. It is an intimate connection between two people who love each other dearly, who aren't always perfect, but are going to strive to make things right. It's about growing and loving and time together, reconciliation. It's just so scary for us to do these things. I would say something about my background real quick. Before I was pastoring, I have an undergraduate degree in microbiology and chemistry. I love science to this day. I just enjoy science. I'm kind of nerdy. I still read journals on occasion. I enjoy that. Not too long ago, I did a scientific study. And I, on that particular topic, I read all the journals that I could find on it, all the research. I just did all the study that was out there in the medical community on this subject. And here's what I discovered on the subject that I studied. That no one to date has ever choked to death swallowing their pride. And I would like to suggest to you that you won't be the first to do so. One of the greatest failures in life is not to admit that you have failed. I don't know you folks like I know the people at my church. You may be a cut above and just different, and I'm not being silly. I just know this. Sometimes people come to church, Sunday morning church, having just fought and said crosswords on the way. I know for some people, they come to church on Sunday morning still hurting and smarting for things said and done on Saturday night. I know sometimes people come to church, they dress up, they look great, they teach Sunday school. They're sweet, good people. But there's still unresolved conflict in the home from last week or last month. So this morning, a wounded spirit, who can bear? It's important to make things right in the home, in the relationship. There's so many things I could tell you to do today. Tonight, I'll try to take some more time doing that. I just know people. I know human nature. I know me. And so often what we need, rather than another principle or precept or thing to do, is to make things that are broken right and to get it fixed. And the only thing that stands in the way is our own pride. What's wrong with so many of our relationships in the home is that they're simply not right or close. I guess I said that I told you there was three R's, 3 points. I really have a fourth one. There's regret, responsibility, reconciliation. I might add this one in closing. There's repentance. To say I'm sorry, I was wrong, would you forgive me, is one thing. And there's a place for that. But there's also a place to say, you know what, and going forward, I'm going to ask God to help me fix this. I'm not going to neglect this anymore. I'm going to be better about how I speak. I'm going to fix my temper. I'm going to be a kinder person. I'm going to be more gracious. I'm not going to take you for granted anymore. I love you enough, I care enough about you to fix what's wrong with me with God's help. Repentance, making things right. I think that when we learn this art, this skill, this spiritual discipline, while we may never have a perfect home, we can certainly have a better one. We can have one with less emotional baggage and damage. We exponentially decrease the chance of young people having an offended heart from parents. We have family members who can be closer than they were before. My experience is simply this. Learning to say these words can make all the difference in the world to a home.
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3: As a general rule on Enjoying the Journey, we simply walk through a book of the Bible, a Bible character, a portion of Scripture, because I really believe that the greatest way to address life's questions is simply to walk through the Word of God, line upon line, precept upon precept. God understands us better than we understand ourselves. The power of Scripture to meet the deepest needs of our life, sometimes the needs we don't even recognize that we have, I believe we're seeing again week after week, simply walking through the Word. But periodically, we take a few days and we address current questions and Bible answers. I think all of us would agree that we're living right now in an age of questions. Now, questions are good. They're opportunities to teach. They're not bad. Thinking people have legitimate questions. But part of what is going on in our world right now is that the questions are getting more complicated. And let me explain to you why. It is not because simply technology has advanced or civilization has grown. It is because sin deteriorates everything. Sin is what complicates everything. And so we're living in a fallen world. We're surrounded by fallen people. We are ourselves fallen creatures, which means that we must again and again return to the truth of the Word of God, to the wisdom of the Lord, because only the simplicity and sufficiency of Scripture can cut through the complexities of the questions we're dealing with. I'd like to begin this few days that we're going to spend together on these current questions and Bible answers by simply laying a little foundation, if I may. And I think this will help you, not just for the questions that we're going to discuss, but for any question. In fact, for every question. And today, I'd like to call your attention to two portions of Scripture, one in the Old Testament, one in the New Testament. One of my favorite things to do studying God's Word is simply to compare Scripture with Scripture. Sometimes we refer to them as cross-references. Occasionally, there are passages that are parallel passages. The same exact teaching is found in two different places in the Word of God, and they shed light on each other. But sometimes they're not parallel passages. They are what I would call intersecting passages. And such is the case with the two that I share with you today. The first comes from that Old Testament book of wisdom written by Solomon, known as the Proverbs. Proverbs, of course, is filled with sentence sermons, so many nuggets of truth that we must meditate on and apply. But in Proverbs chapter 2, there are a handful of verses that all go together that address our greatest need when it comes to dealing with life's questions. Proverbs 2 verse 1 begins this way, "My son, if thou wilt receive my words." Now let's stop there for just a moment. A father speaking to his son. Could I say to all the young people listening to me right now, be very careful about seeking your counsel and advice from people that have no more life experience than you do. Go to those who are more mature. Go to those who've been down the path of life a little further than you have to ask directions. And a good place to start is with your father and with your mother. That may be your your parents that are godly people, wise people. It may be, Titus chapter 2, a spiritual father or a spiritual mother, an elder, a man or woman in the church who's interested in your life and investing in you. But regardless of age, the reality is all of us need someone who has experienced the wisdom of God in their own life to pass on truth to us. Now, this is very important. And because Solomon says, my son, if, that is a big word, if you'll receive this. I've learned through the years that you can only help people who want to be helped. And some people do not ask questions to get information. Some people ask questions to argue. In fact, sometimes people ask questions not because they really want the answer, but because they think they have the answer or they want you to affirm what they think. That is not the right approach to come to the Word of God with. No, we must come saying, Lord, yes, we will receive your words to us. He continues, if thou wilt receive my words and hide my commandments with thee, so that thou incline thine ear unto wisdom and apply thine heart to understanding, yea, if thou criest after knowledge and liftest up thy voice for understanding, if thou seekest her as silver and searchest for her as for hid treasures, then shalt thou understand the fear of the Lord and find the knowledge of God. For the Lord giveth wisdom. Out of his mouth cometh knowledge and understanding. Do you see all the action verbs in this passage? Receive, hide, incline, apply, cry, lift up your voice, seek, search. Those are powerful words. It means that if you really want the answer, you don't get it passively. You don't get it by just sitting around hoping that eventually you'll know what to do. Instead, you go to the God who is wisdom, the God who gives wisdom, and you ask it of him. Then you'll have understanding. Then you'll have knowledge. God will give the wisdom if we will simply ask. And so that brings us to the second passage today, found in James chapter number 1, where James writes to a group of people, frankly, who are having a hard time. Are you having a hard time? In some ways, everybody's having a hard time with something. But these people had been scattered because of persecution. They were troubled. He even says to them in verse 2, count it all joy when you fall into divers temptations, literally all different kinds of temptations. And I'm speaking to people right now who have all different types of issues. Rejoice, God is with you, God is at work, knowing that the trying of your faith worketh patience, but let patience have her perfect work, that you may be perfect and entire, wanting nothing. And then we come to our verse, if any of you lack wisdom, let him ask of God that giveth to all men liberally and abradeth not, and it shall be given him. But let him ask in faith, nothing wavering. Here's the principle today. It's very simple. Just ask. And we say to our listeners, you're welcome to submit questions, but I don't mean that. No, I mean bring your questions to God and simply ask. May I give you three personal questions? Insights that I've been reflecting on as we approach this series, and then three principles. Personally, I want to tell you this. First of all, I am not your pastor. God's given you a pastor. If you don't have a pastor, you need one. I'm not your pastor. Secondly, I'm not the Holy Spirit. Now, the Holy Spirit of God comes to dwell within every believer, and no one can take his place. We simply want to cooperate with him. Thirdly, I'm not the one with all the answers. So if you think that I'm going to answer all of your questions or be able to help you with every issue, you're going to be very disappointed, because the ask is not man-centered, it is God-centered. Every question must be brought to God. And so here are the three principles that I want to give you as we begin this series of current questions and Bible answers. First of all, I want to tell you that hard questions must be brought to Scripture. You must bring Scripture into your life and bring your life into Scripture. So do not view the Word of God as some different thing, some set of ancient writings that has nothing to do with where you live. Because truth endures to all generations. Truth is truth, and truth never changes. So bring the hard questions to the Word of God. Secondly, I want to tell you that spiritual questions have to be settled by faith. You cannot simply approach spiritual issues trying to say, well, I'm going to logic this out and see if I can figure this out. No, remember, whatsoever is not of faith is sin. Now, the Bible says in the book of Hebrews, he that cometh to God must believe that he is, and that he's a rewarder of them that diligently seek him. And then thirdly, I would tell you that some questions must be answered by experience. You got to live a little while. You got to live and apply the truth of the Word of God. So bring your hard questions to the Word of God. Look at every spiritual question through the eye of faith, and then seek to live out the truth that we're studying from the Word of God, because as you apply the Word of God, so many of those questions suddenly become clear. I want to thank you for listening today to Enjoying the Journey. Now, this is Scott Pauley, and I look forward to the next few days with you. I hope you'll join us each day with a Bible open, with a heart open, with a pen and paper, something ready to take notes. Let's ask the Lord to do what only He can do. Father, in Jesus' name and by your Spirit, we claim this promise and we seek to apply this principle. We're asking you now for wisdom. Would you give it to us? And we'll thank you and praise you for it in Jesus' name. Amen.

0: This is Rejoice Pulpit. And now, a sermon from a past chapel at Pensacola Christian College.
1: If you have your Bibles, and I hope you do, go with me to James chapter 3. James chapter 3, the title of the message this morning is Word Problems. I have to say that my least favorite kind of math problem is the word problem. There's a lot coming at you in a word problem. When you start out taking math class as a child, they introduce the numbers to you, and for me, that was enough. Then you move into algebra, and they introduce some letters into the equation. And then, as if the letters and the numbers weren't enough, they decide, hey, let's torture you some more and put some words in there. Now, I haven't taken a math class in about 20 years, but I'm still a little bitter about word problems. The other day, I Googled, why do teachers give word problems on tests? One educator's website said that one of the reasons was to increase critical thinking skills. Well, I heard about a little boy who was taking a math test. And the question was, if you had four apples and three oranges in one hand, and three oranges and four apples in another hand, what would you have? The little boy answered, very large hands. Now, that sounded like critical thinking skills to me, but I'm sure he got the question wrong. Another reason listed was that word problems help students apply math in the real world. Oh, really? When was the last time you went to a train station and asked the conductor, I see that there are two trains leaving Pensacola for Miami. Which one will get there first? The conductor answered you, I'm not sure. Train A will leave at 3 p.m. and go 70 miles an hour. Train B will leave at 5 p.m. and go 160 miles an hour. If you want a ticket, you tell me. I'm sorry to all you math majors out there. I'm not buying word problems. Well, our passage today is about another kind of word problem, namely the problem of our words. It has been estimated that from the first good morning to the last good night, the average person engages in 30 conversations per day. Some of you average more than that, some of you average less. Statisticians have estimated that each of us will spend 13 years of our life talking. Every day, our words could write a book of 50 to 60 pages. And in a year, if we are just average, we could author 264 books of over 200 pages just with the words we speak. Let me ask you, if someone followed you around for the last 4 weeks and recorded every word, every complaint, every whisper, every mumble under your breath, every word with your boyfriend or girlfriend, every outburst to your roommate, every phone call, every text, every post, every Snapchat, every tweet, and then put all of that in a book, would that be a book that you would be proud to publish? Would that be a book you would want your future children to read? Would that be a book you would want God to read? Well, I have to tell you today, He already has. The Bible says that we will stand in judgment for every idle word. Can I tell you this morning, word problems are big problems for the Christian. One of our biggest. And they always have been, but now that our words can go so much farther and reach so many more people than ever before, it is especially problematic to the cause of Christ when we fail to control our tongues. Let's read about word problems in James chapter 3. We'll begin reading in verse 1. My brethren, be not many masters, knowing that we shall receive the greater condemnation. For in many things we offend all. If any man offend not in word, the same is a perfect man, and able also to bridle the whole body. Behold, we put bits in horses' mouths that they may obey us, and we turn about their whole body. Behold also the ships, which though they be so great, and are driven of fierce winds, yet are they turned about with a very small helm, whithersoever the governor listeth. Even so the tongue is a little member, and boasteth great things. Behold, how great a matter a little fire kindleth. And the tongue is a fire, a world of iniquity. So is the tongue among our members, that it defileth the whole body, and setteth on fire the course of nature, and it is set on fire of hell. For every kind of beast, and of birds, and of serpents, and of things in the sea is tamed, and hath been tamed of mankind. But the tongue can no man tame. It is an unruly evil, full of deadly poison. Therewith bless we God, even the Father, and therewith curse we men, which are made after the similitude of God. Out of the same mouth proceedeth blessing and cursing. My brethren, these things ought not so to be. Doth a fountain send forth at the same place sweet water and bitter? Can the fig tree, my brethren, bear olive berries, either a vine figs? So can no fountain both yield salt water and fresh. Now, ladies and gentlemen, the big idea of James chapter 3 is that every Christian has word problems, but that mature Christians understand the seriousness of the problem and are growing in their ability to solve it. We'll see that word problems are common, destructive, and ultimately heart problems. And that's both bad news and good news, because we know one who can give us a new heart and can move into a heart and change it. Superficial solutions need not apply. We need a Savior for our word problems. I want you to notice, in the first place, word problems are common problems. Back in verse 1, he says, "My brethren." So he's not speaking to unsaved people, he's speaking to believers. He says, "Be not many masters." In other words, don't seek out a position of leadership, especially if you're not called to it. Don't rush for an expanded platform. Don't look for a bigger megaphone. Why? Knowing that we shall receive the greater condemnation. More people listening to the words we say means more judgment and scrutiny of what we say. And not only by those who listen to us, but by God Himself. It is a weighty responsibility to have people listening to your words and following your lead. And James says you shouldn't seek it out. Why? Verse 2, "For in many things we offend all." In a moment of transparency, James admitted that he sometimes struggled to control his tongue. Now, James, the human penman of this letter, is no slouch. He's the half-brother of the Lord Jesus. He pastored the Church of Jerusalem. According to the church father Eusebius, James was called the man with camel knees. He spent so many hours in prayer that his knees became calloused like a camel knee. Despite his reputation as a deeply spiritual and godly man, he struggled to open up his mouth without offending people. And so I would ask you this morning that if James could own up to his word problems, why can't we own up to ours? Can we be honest enough to admit that we often speak harshly, thoughtlessly, and even falsely? We don't always think before we speak. We don't always verify before we post. We don't always consider what our words will do to the people that hear them until those words leave our mouths. Then it's too late. This is a common problem. James says, if any

Don't look at how many hours you spent in church or whether you were on Christian service last week. Just read that book. That book will tell you everything you need to know about the level of your spiritual maturity. And unfortunately for many of us, the title of that book would be, "For in many things we offend all." Word problems are common problems. We all struggle with it. I want you to notice in the second place, word problems are destructive problems. In verses 3-8, James gives us several compelling illustrations pointing us to the power of the tongue. This is one of the most colorful passages in all of the Bible. The first thing that James is trying to say is that the tongue has a disproportionate power. He uses the examples of a bridle and a rudder. Think, if you will, about a horse. Do we have any people who like to ride horses in here? I'm from Texas. I haven't ridden too many horses. Do we have any horsemen or horse ladies in here today? That's great. A horse is a massive animal, weighing over 1,000 pounds. Many horses you can load down with over 700 pounds of weight. They'll barely flinch. Let a horse loose and he will run like the wind. A horse is a half ton of raw power, but you put a little bit in that horse's mouth and a 95-pound teenage girl can control him. The same is true of a ship. In James's day, they had these massive boats that hauled hundreds of passengers around the world. In our day, we have huge cruise ships, which are basically floating cities. We have aircraft carriers and nuclear submarines. And tons of steel are moved and manipulated by the turn of one tiny little rudder. James's point is that though the tongue is one of the smallest parts of your body, it is one of the most powerful parts of your body. It holds a disproportionate power over you. Webster's Dictionary says that the tongue is the movable muscle structure attached to the floor of the mouth. One preacher calls it a 2-ounce slab of mucous membrane. I want you to think how much trouble that 2-ounce slab of mucous membrane has gotten you into in your life. Think about all the fights it started. Think about all the hearts it's wounded. Think about how many times your mother has threatened to scrub it down with soap. James's point is that the rider who holds the bridle can feel the power in his hands. He understands the power that bridle controls. The captain with his hand on the wheel realizes that his use of the rudder for good or ill will have an enormous impact of the people on board the boat. But we often don't realize what power we hold when we speak. We don't understand the disproportionate power that it has. Guys, think for instance about how much change 4 little words will bring to your life. Will you marry me? Think how much hangs on a one-word response. Yes, no. Think of the power of phrases like, "I am pregnant," or "you're fired," or "I want you to leave," or "I never want you to leave." Our words have disproportionate power, so we can't afford to be careless with them. Someone has said, if you're going to give someone a piece of your mind, make sure you have enough to spare. Proverbs 10:19 says, "In the multitude of words there wanteth not sin, but he that refraineth his lips is wise." It was President Abraham Lincoln who said, "Better to remain silent and be thought a fool than to speak out and remove all doubt." The steering wheel that will determine the direction of your life is a 2-ounce slab of mucous membrane attached to the floor of your mouth. Wield that power wisely. It's disproportionate. James also tells us that the tongue has a destructive power. He says it can bring a forest fire to your life with just a tiny spark. The tongue will torch some dorm rooms this semester. He says it can create an entire world of iniquity. God formed the worlds with words. And your words have the power to create whole new realms of sin, the Bible says. Think, for instance, about the new world that would be created with a small choice to slide into the wrong person's

0: the M's. It would create a whole new world of sin. James says that the tongue is like a beast, that unlike tigers and lions and bears, it cannot be tamed. It's like a snake full of deadly poison. It was Solomon who said, "Death and life are in the power of the tongue, and they that love it shall eat the fruit thereof." Our tongues have power to bring death and destruction, but Solomon says they also have the power to give life. With our tongues, we can gossip, criticize, complain, blaspheme. But with our tongues, we can also praise, pray, preach the word, lead someone to Christ. Our words can bring death or they can bring life, but the choice is up to us. But we always need to know that our words have a direction to them. Ephesians 4 and 29 says, "Let no corrupt communication proceed out of thy mouth, but that which is good to the use of edifying or building up, that it may minister grace to the hearers." Listen, young person, you never speak a neutral word. Your words are always moving either in the direction of life or death. If they are moving in the direction of life, your words will be characterized by encouragement, love, grace, wisdom. But if our words are moving in the direction of death, they will be words of anger and gossip and division and jealousy. I would ask you this morning, are your words bringing life to your friendships or death to them? Did your words over the Christmas break bring life to your parents or death to them? Do you use your tongue to roast people or to build them up? How you use your tongue, the Bible says, is a matter of life and death. The old statement is, "Sticks and stones may break my bones, but words will never hurt me." That's just not true. How are you using your power? Word problems are common problems. I notice in the second place, word problems are destructive problems. I want you to notice, lastly, word problems are heart problems. Look again at verse 9. "Therewith bless we God, even the Father, and therewith curse we men, which are made after the similitude of God. Out of the same mouth proceedeth blessing and cursing. My brethren, these things ought not so to be." Apparently, these believers that James was writing to were really good at blessing God. They were good at Christianese. And if you've grown up in churches or Christian schools, you know how to speak the lingo. They knew how to pray in public. They knew where to say amen and even where to insert a hallelujah. They could give a heartfelt bless your heart when someone gave bad news. But while they excelled at blessing God, apparently they had the terrible habit of cursing people. It could have come in the form of gossiping about people in their church. Maybe it came in the form of complaining and criticizing about their Roman rulers and persecutors. We don't know. We don't know how they were cursing men or who they were cursing, but James's point is clear. If you're going to use your mouth to bless God, then how much sense does it make to curse people who are made in the image of God and who are loved by God, even if you disagree with them? Let's make this practical. It creates a glaring inconsistency when your Twitter or Instagram profile reads "follower of Jesus," but you use those accounts to troll and attack people. It's inconsistent to teach John 3:16 in Sunday school and tell children about God's love for the whole world, and then to tell racist jokes to your buddies. It's inconsistent to claim that Jesus is the truth and that the truth will set a person free, and then to be cavalier about posting false information on social media. The determining factor for what many Christians say and share no longer seems to be what is true, but rather what fits my agenda, whether it's true or not. I've often wondered if unbelievers who are online friends with their Christian counterparts don't see some of the blatantly false material shared and promoted by some and wonder if the Bible is filled with as many inaccuracies as some Christians' social media feeds. Undoubtedly, the sharing of false information undermines our credibility. It undermines our ability to give people the truth that they so desperately need. I came to tell you this morning that the world doesn't need our opinions about the news. The world needs the good news. This is not a time for venting. This is a time for evangelizing. This is not a time to use your words to injure and hurt those who don't agree with you. This is our time to use our words to bring life and healing to those people. Never forget that the souls of the people that we communicate with are more important than our opinions. Can I say that again? The souls of the people we communicate with are more important than our opinions. Can we bless God and curse men? God forbid, James says. God forbid. British pastor Alan Redpath used to counsel his people to think before they spoke. That's good counsel. Before you speak, consider the acronym THINK. First of all, is it true? How many of you understand that Christians should never say anything they're not absolutely sure is true? H, is it helpful? Will these words help or heal? Will they help or heal, or will they hurt? Will they build up or tear down? I, is it inspiring? Will it bring grace to someone's life? N, is it necessary? I can say this, I can post this, but should I? K, is it kind? And I would challenge you before you speak to your roommates and friends on campus, think about what you say. Well, the real source of the problem is the heart. Look again at verse 11. Doth a fountain send forth at the same place sweet water and bitter? Can the fig tree, my brethren, bear olive berries, either a vine, figs? So can no fountain yield salt water and fresh. Folks, our fruit is rotten because our roots are rotten. Jesus said, out of the abundance of the heart, the mouth speaks. That means that my roommates or my upbringing or my circumstances are not to blame for my word problems. I talk to guys sometimes who like to scream at their wives. We're in marriage counseling. And he says to me, I just can't control my temper. I said, well, how about this? The next time you're screaming at your wife or children, I want you to imagine that your boss calls in the middle of that hissy fit. Do you think that you would pick up the phone and say, hello, why are you calling me? Or would you answer like the church receptionist? Hi, this is Karen from Worth Baptist Church. So happy to receive your call. Folks, the problem is not our circumstances, it's not our environment, it's our heart. There's no one to blame for my word problems but me. What's the solution if it is a problem of the heart? Well, the solution is we need a new heart. And can I tell you, that's exactly what God has provided us in salvation. In salvation, He takes out our stony hearts and He gives us hearts of flesh. He fills us with His Holy Spirit. Christian, did you know that the greatest communicator in all of the world lives in you? The people that heard the Lord Jesus said, never a man spake like this man. Luke 4 says, and all bear him witness and wondered at the gracious words which proceeded out of his mouth. The Bible says the people were astonished at his doctrine. For he taught them as one having authority and not as the scribes. If you are a Christian this morning, Jesus Christ lives in you. And right now, he is doing a sanctifying work in your life to develop you into the kind of gracious communicator that he is. And yes, our sin nature remains. In many things, we offend all, but our sin nature should not reign. We will never be sinless in this area of our life, but as we grow, we ought to be sinning less. A mature Christian with a new heart should be growing in his ability to tame his tongue. How are you doing? We need a new heart. Let me tell you, our words need to be shaped by God's word. Listen carefully to Colossians 3:16. Let the word of Christ dwell in you richly in all wisdom, teaching and admonishing one another in psalms and hymns and spiritual songs, singing with grace in your hearts to the Lord. In other words, when the Word of God dwells in your heart, it will overflow in gracious communication. It was said of British pastor Charles Spurgeon that he spoke bibline. In other words, when he opened his mouth, he knew God's Word so well that the Bible just came out. Can I tell you, you never have to worry about word problems when you speak the Word of God. And if you will daily dwell in God's Word and let it dwell in your heart, it will inevitably change your vocabulary. Now, I grew up in West Texas, and everyone there has a distinct accent. I have never thought that my accent is that pronounced. Well, a few years ago, my family went to England, and with the red hair and the pasty white skin, I blended right in. But when I would speak, people knew that I was an American. A few people asked, "Are you from the colonies?" That's a funny way to ask the question, I thought. A few people even guessed that I was from Texas. "Are you from Texas?" "Yes, I am." And I'm not ashamed about that. Folks, can I tell you, I have a much greater desire that when people hear me speak, they would not just hear a Texan, but that they would hear Jesus. I want them to hear the accent of Christ. I want His words to be my words. I want to speak with His authority and with His grace and with His tenderness. And when anyone listens to you speak, could they say, "You know, you sound like Jesus"? Word problems are common problems. They're destructive problems. They find their root right in our hearts. The good news is God's given us a new heart. And the greatest communicator in all the world lives in you. And He'll help you solve your word problems.
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2: Welcome to the Word for Life, a daily study of Scripture with John Lanz, Senior Pastor of Bethel Baptist Church in Indianapolis, Indiana. There is a difference between saying you trust God and being asked to prove it. Most of us can trust God in theory. The challenge comes when obedience becomes costly. In today's message, we continue following Abraham up the slopes of Mount Moriah, where every step becomes a lesson in surrender. What makes this account so powerful is not simply what God asked Abraham to do, but the confidence Abraham displayed while obeying. It is a reminder that genuine faith continues moving forward even when it does not fully understand the outcome. Now, with today's message, here's Pastor John from the pulpit of Bethel Baptist.
3: This is not romantic love. This is not friendship love. It is relational love, the love of a father and a son, and is connected to a sacrifice that's to be made. Nothing is accidental in Scripture, ladies and gentlemen. There's a picture that's being drawn for us that's more than what we see on the canvas of Genesis 22. There's an eternal picture that is being given that's far greater and far more consequential in eternity. Scripture is preparing us to see something far greater. But in Abraham's immediate experience, this means God is putting His finger on what Abraham treasures the most. God is not merely testing his ability to obey. God is touching the deepest attachment to Abraham's heart, because that's how God works. God doesn't always ask for everything, but He reserves the right to ask for anything. And He'll come and He'll say, "This is becoming an idol in your life, so move it out of the way." This is becoming something that, and it's hard for me to imagine that we would even say that our children can become idols. But ladies and gentlemen, look at social media and you can find how parents are making their children their idols. And it's no wonder that our culture's in the messed up situation that it's in, because our children, we bow down before them and we do everything we can for them. And God says to Abraham, who's essentially, unintentionally, unmotivated by evil, has elevated his son to the level of God. And God says, "I can't have anybody else. Offer him on the altar. Let's see where your faith truly is. Offer thy son, thine only son, whom thou lovest." It's personal. It's not only personal, it's probing. Verse 1 tells us that it's a test. It's not to produce faith, it is more to reveal it. And the issue is not whether Abraham has a son, it's not whether or not Abraham loves his son. The test is this: does he love the gift more than the giver? Does he love the son more than the God who gave the son? This is why the passage cuts deeply into our hearts. This is why it cuts deeply into the life of Abraham. Isaac was not only Abraham's beloved son, he represents Abraham's future. God had promised the descendants would come through Isaac. He represented not only Abraham's future, he represented Abraham's family. What would he say when he comes back from Moriah? What would he say to his wife Sarah? Hey, honey, I took our son and laid him on an altar and he's no more. I gave him in sacrifice. What does he say to the neighbors who once saw the son around the house? What does he say to the family members, to Lot, who's moved down the corner from where they are? Now, what does he say to those? Abraham's future and his family is on the line. And ultimately, Isaac represents Abraham's fellowship. People wouldn't understand what had happened. This moment exposed more than just the loss of a son. It was probing the very depths of his being and his direction and his purpose. That's what God does in tests. He wants us to take everything that we've concocted in our mind, that sometimes we've elevated more than it should be because we've gotten beyond where God is. Now, don't misunderstand what I'm saying. Isaac was given of God, and thank God for that. But it was very easy for Abraham to just get a little bit out of kilter and need to be recalibrated. And God is in the process of recalibrating him back to that place to test him, to show him that his faith is not in the son who will be the progenitor. It is in the God who will use the son to be the progenitor. The test didn't create the condition of the heart. It's just exposing. The summons was personal. The summons was probing. And the summons was also precise. I love the fact that God this time was not nebulous. God this time didn't give somewhat of an open slate of direction. You know, when he said, "Leave from the Ur of the Chaldees, I'll take you to a land which I will show you." Well, you know, there's four different directions. East, west, north, south, you can go any direction. Where do you want me to go? No, God comes this time in verse 2, and he says, "Take now and get thee into the land of Moriah." This is a specific place, and he says, "And when you get into the land of Moriah, I'm going to show you a specific mountain. There is where I will meet with you." He comes with a summons that is precise. He defines the person. He defines the place. And he says, "I define the act. It is there that you will offer your son as a burnt offering." There's no ambiguity. There's no room for Abraham to reshape the command and say, "Well, I don't know, I'm reading between the lines. Maybe God is saying that I'm to do this spiritually." No, maybe God is just telling me to do this later on and I can do it. But no, God made it clear, "Take now, get thee to the land of Moriah, go there and the mountain will be revealed. And when you get to that mountain, offer your son on that altar. Take Isaac, do something difficult." God didn't say, "Go somewhere sacrificial." He said, "Go specifically to Moriah." God didn't say, "Make a general gesture of devotion." He said, "Offer him there." And God speaks clearly, and he makes clear to Abraham that it's worth noting that that place of Mount Moriah becomes later the region where the temple would stand. It would be there. In fact, you go to Israel today to the Dome of the Rock, that's most likely the place where the temple would stand. And most believe that in the center of the Dome of the Rock is that very rock where Abraham offered Isaac there on that stone. It's the place that's become associated with sacrifice. And that's not accidental. God is not only writing theology, he's writing theology into geography. By the way, the Mountain of Moriah has been preaching ever since Genesis 22. This altar, the Mount of Moriah that Abraham would build, was a place of summons. God asked, and he specifies, and he presses the issue that leads to a second truth. This altar is not only a place of summons. God summons Abraham personally and probingly, and he summons him precisely. But the altar is also a place of surrender. See, Abraham hears the summons, and he has to respond. And in that response is his surrender. Now notice what it says in verse number 3. The Bible says, "And Abraham rose up early in the morning." Now go back and look at verse number 2. God said, "Take now thy son." Well, you know what he does? The very next morning he gets up. Take now thy son. And Abraham rose up early in the morning and saddled his ass and took two of his young men with him and Isaac his son and clave the wood for the burnt offering and rose up and he went into the place which God had told him. There was no debate. There was no delay. There was no bargaining. There was no negotiating. He just gets up and he gets up early in the morning. That leads me to the first thought that Abraham's surrender was prompt. He rose early. And I find it interesting, the Bible makes clear that it was Abraham who was doing all the work here. He didn't say to those two young men, go get the donkey and get things ready. He didn't say to them, clave the wood for the burnt offering. No, this is Abraham doing all the work. He clave the wood, he took the young men, he took Isaac, and he went to the place that God had told him. This was not work that anyone else could do, although Abraham had the authority to tell those young men to do some of that work. But he rose early and he rose promptly and he did what God had told him to do. Not in passive resignation, but active obedience. He did what God told him to do. You see, often we like to outsource our obedience, don't we? Someone else can do that, or they can work on my behalf. But no, Abraham received specific instruction, and he worked specifically within that instruction. And that's what true surrender does. It doesn't push the hard part onto somebody else. It picks up the wood. It takes the next step. It goes to that place. And there's a practical lesson in that. We often say that we've surrendered something to God when that really means something to us. But the truth is what we're surrendering is just second class and second value. Abraham in this moment is surrendering the most precious part of his life, his son Isaac. And he moves his feet and his hands and his schedule and his direction in obedience to God. Abraham's surrender was first prompt, but secondly, Abraham's surrender was also persuaded. I love this in verse 5. When they're there at the base of the mountain, he speaks to those young men and he says, abide ye here with the ass and I and the lad will go yonder and worship. And notice this next phrase, and come again to you. He knows that God has said that his son will be offered on that altar. And he also knows the promise of God is that his son would be the progenitor of the Israeli race. But somehow God is going to balance this all out. And there's not confusion in his mind. There is confidence that although I may have to raise the knife and although my son may die, God will allow him to live again. And boys, let me tell you something. When we come back down to the base of the mountain, Isaac's going to be with me. That's what it means in Hebrews 11 verse 19. It says that he accounted that God was able to raise him up even from the dead. That is the persuasion that he had. He didn't understand everything, but he trusted God that he would keep his word. That's persuaded surrender. It's not blind, shallow emotion. It's a settled faith in the promise and in the character of God. And he knows that God has said in his covenant that Isaac would continue that line. You see, faith is not believing in spite of the evidence. Faith is obeying in spite of the consequence. In the middle of this is trust, and there's a striking word that's found in verse number 5 that you should underline. He says, I and the lad will go yonder and, say it out loud, worship. It's the first time the word worship is used in the Bible. Worship at the place where sacrifice is made. Worship is not an experience. Worship requires sacrifice. Study from the Old Testament all the way into the New Testament. Anytime worship would occur, sacrifice would occur. There would be a place where something would be done to say honor and glory to God, that everything that we have is His. And Mount Moriah became that place where worship occurred. And it's first mentioned in Genesis 22. It wasn't mentioned when Noah came off the ark. It wasn't mentioned when Adam and Eve received covering for their sin and their nakedness. It wasn't mentioned in all of the other aspects of the story. But in Genesis 22, in the personal test of a father offering his son, he says, we're going to go there. And what I am going to do is I'm going to offer him on this altar. And it will be worship. That's astounding. You see, we often mistake worship as being something we create. We often think that worship is some emotional experience, but I'm here to tell you, if you're truly worshiping the great God, you won't leave saying that that was an amazing experience. You will leave saying, I am truly unworthy to be His child. You leave impressed with who He is. You leave impressed with what He's done. Well, What do we do with that? How do we worship in this day and age? Well, there's a New Testament equivalent to Genesis 22. It's Romans 12, verse 1. He says that we are to present our bodies, the Greek word is the soma, our bodies as a living sacrifice. This is the New Testament worship. It's trusting God not only for your soul's salvation, but also trusting God with your body for His service. That means there's times that God calls us to do hard things in difficult places, and those acts are acts of sacrificial service.
2: As we close today, take a moment to consider what you may be holding on to most tightly. Often the greatest tests of faith are not about what we know, but about what we are willing to place in God's hands. Abraham's journey to the altar reminds us that surrender is not merely a feeling or a statement. It is an act of trust. It is believing that God is faithful even when we cannot see the outcome, and that His plans are always better than our own. The good news is that God is not only the one who calls us to trust Him, He is also the God who provides. Long before Abraham saw the answer, God had already prepared it. 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

0: Up next, a sermon from the former pastor of Campus Church, Dr. Jim Shetler. This is Rejoice Pulpit.
1: As we look in the book of Exodus, it amazes me that Israel, while they're separated from Moses for some time, while Moses goes up to get the Ten Commandments, they build a molten calf. A calf, a cow. Something that is supposed to serve them, they're going to bow down and worship. Something's not right here. They're going to bow down to some molten golden calf. And a calf and a cow, an ox, whatever, should represent something serving them. It's not right. Something's messed up here. But you know what amazes me, though we may never bow down at a golden calf? It is amazing to me how we have let an area of our life, a part of our life, drive us around. It amazes me how we have allowed an area of our life that should be a servant to the rest of our life, we actually bow down to this thing, and we've made it a god. Christian, I tell you that we have allowed our feelings and our emotions to drive us. Our feelings and emotions have no more right to be worshiped and adored than a golden calf. And yet most of us, if we were to examine our life this last week, feelings and emotions have determined what we've worn, where we've gone, how we've spoken, our attitude. It's amazing. Feelings and emotions have become our God. And whatever we feel is right, we do. Whatever we think, we feel, we allow that to determine our life. The life of faith is not only totally different from, but also diametrically opposite to, the life of feeling. I'd like to preach a message entitled Faith versus Feeling. Now, I want to preface everything by saying this. God created us with feeling. I don't have any problem that we have feelings and that feelings can be used, but feelings are never to direct our life. Feelings are never to be the judge, the God, nor the driver of our decisions. Feelings have a part in our life. God created us with feelings, but we have allowed feelings to take over the wheel of our life. And many of us have never grown spiritually because we keep running into the ditch. We keep running into items and objects and obstacles because feelings have been at the driving. Turn to Hebrews chapter 11. Now, here are a group of individuals who did not live by feeling. They lived by faith. Now, I'm going to do something just to show you how far we've gotten. I'm going to read the first six verses of Hebrews 11. And for the word faith, I'm going to put the word feeling in. Because this is the way most Christians live their lives today. Now, feeling is the substance of things hoped for, the evidence of things not seen. For by it the elders obtained a good report. Through feeling, we understand that the worlds were framed by the word of God, so that things which are seen were not made of things which do appear. By feeling, Abel offered unto God a more excellent sacrifice than Cain, by which he obtained witness that he was righteous, God testifying his gifts. And by it he being dead yet speaketh. By feeling Enoch was translated that he should not see death and was not found because God had translated him. But for before his translation he had this testimony that he pleased God. But without feeling it is impossible to please him. For he that cometh to God must feel that he is and that he is a rewarder of them that diligently seek him. Now you read those verses and you say, oh, Jim, feeling doesn't fit in those verses at all. Well, I absolutely agree it doesn't. But would we not all agree that most of us in our lives have a very difficult time discerning between feeling and faith. Now we do. We would read those verses and we would say, oh, feeling, you couldn't even use that word in the first couple verses. It wouldn't make any sense. You couldn't use feeling, you'd have to use the word faith. I agree. But if I were to ask you, do you ever struggle discerning between feeling and faith in your life? Like, in other words, do you know that this is by faith or is it by feeling? Well, I just feel this is it. I think this is a step of faith. I think many of us would agree it's difficult to determine the decision between feeling and faith. But yet if we read Hebrews 11 verses 1 through 6, we would say, well, feeling doesn't fit into those verses at all. I want you to see the difference between living by feeling and living by faith. We're going to come back to Hebrews 11. Matter of fact, we're going to go through Hebrews 11 and look at several different individuals that lived by faith and not by feeling, and the difference between someone that would live by feeling than faith. But before we get to our sanctification, let's look at our salvation for a moment. And would you turn over to 1 John chapter 5? 1 John chapter 5, and I want to read a few verses to you. Tell me how feeling works in here. 1 John chapter 5. And this is the record. Now, as soon as we get something like this, we know this is going to be opposing to feeling, because feeling doesn't go by record, doesn't go by the word, it goes by what you feel. And this is the record that God hath given to us, eternal life. And this life is in His Son. Okay, that's the record. He that hath the Son hath life, and he that hath not the Son of God hath not life, according to the record. These things have I written unto you that believe, that feel on the name of the Son of God, that ye may feel that ye have eternal life, and that ye may feel on the name of the Son of God. No, it doesn't even fit. And yet, many Christians today do not know that they're saved. They struggle with a lack of assurance, and the number one reason, oh, they may have sin in their life, and they may, you know, not remember everything that they prayed when they were 4 or 5 or what, but you know the number one reason why is because they don't feel saved. They look at things in their life right now, it doesn't line up to the Word of God, and they think, well, I've got this sin in my life, maybe I'm not a child of God. I don't feel saved. I want some kind of experience, some kind of feeling that I know that I'm saved, and I don't have it, therefore I'm not sure I am. Now, by and large, the campus church consists of members that know God's word quite well. The campus church, by and large, consists of members that do have Christ as their Savior and know God's word. And yet, amongst us, brothers and sisters, many of us have struggled with assurance of salvation because you went from faith to feeling and you just didn't feel like you were saved any longer. I don't feel like I prayed right when I was 7. I don't feel like I've done the things I should. I don't feel like I'm where I ought to be if I was a Christian. And none of those things have to do with your assurance of your salvation. These things have I written unto you. The whole point is faith in God's word, not the way you feel. And many Christians say, and you go to the average camp in America, and you preach to the average young people in America, and most of them, oh man, you can get them saved over, you can get them saved on Monday, Wednesday, and Thursday nights. Because whatever's happened, they don't feel saved. Their whole life, they have put feeling in the driver's seat, and they are allowing feeling to drive their salvation, and they don't know whether they're saved or not. Now, that's true in salvation. Friend, that's true in our sanctification. And some of you that finally got it settled in your salvation struggle in your sanctification. Feeling and the way you feel about something has determined so much. And you know, and our society sure hasn't helped us. And have we ever lived in a time in all of human history that people that live today have more choices than we do today. I'm glad for those choices. I'm glad if I go out afterwards, I'm going to be able to eat this or eat that or be able to pick. I understand that. I'm thankful for those choices. But you do have to say, unless you get what we're going to talk about straight in your mind, you can let the little one ride in the back seat. It's no problem. It's no problem having feelings along for the ride, and it's no problem having feelings serve your other areas of your life. But you cannot put feelings in the driver's seat. And many of us as believers have done exactly that. And choices, feelings, they just feed on choices. The more choices, then you can say more. Well, what I feel like tonight, you know? What I feel like this, I feel like having this tonight, I feel like, and you can get whatever you want. Again, I'm not saying choices are evil. I am saying you've got to make sure you've got the right one in the driver's seat, and our life is a life of faith. We do not live by sight. We live by faith. Now, there are several individuals, matter of fact, all of the individuals in Hebrews 11 did not live by feeling. Somewhere in their life, at some point in their life, there was a decision. I will not allow feelings to determine my life. I will live by faith. Let me say the statement I said earlier. The life of faith is not only totally different from, but also diametrically opposite to the life of feeling. The life of faith and the life of feeling are totally diametrically opposite. Let me show you what I mean. Hebrews chapter 11 now. And let's look, we looked at our salvation has to be on the Word of God and on faith in God's Word that I'm saved. I know that I am saved. By the way, you cannot know under feeling. You have to feel it. Under faith, you can know things. Faith, I know that I'm saved. Under feeling, I can only feel that I'm saved. So already, feeling is inferior to faith. And in Hebrews chapter 11, we look at some different individuals. Let's begin at verse number 1. Now, faith is the substance of things hoped for, the evidence of things not seen. See, feeling is just the opposite of that. Feeling has no substance, has no hope, and lives for the immediate, and definitely does not have any evidence of things not seen. It has to live by what it sees because that affects how it feels. For by it the elders obtained a good report. Through faith, we understand that the worlds were framed by the Word of God. If you live by feelings, you cannot know this. You cannot understand God by your feelings. You cannot understand God in any way and believe in God if you are living by feelings. So the very fact of, and that's why so many people are sucked up into evolution, and so many Christians believe in theistic evolution. Because they are living by their feelings and not by their faith. And their feelings do not make any sense to them of a God that created the world in 6 days. That isn't something you feel, that's something you believe in. So that things which are seen were not made of things which do appear. Now here we go. By faith, Abel offered unto God a more excellent sacrifice than Cain, by which he obtained witness that he was righteous, God testifying of his gifts, and by it being dead, he yet speaketh. In verse number 5, it says, by faith, Enoch was translated that he should not see death, and was not found because God had translated him. For before his translation, he had this testimony that he pleased God. Now, how did Enoch please God? He didn't please God by his feelings. He pleased God by his faith. Have you ever thought this out? Friends, the Bible says in Genesis that Enoch walked with God. Well, he didn't see God. God is a spirit. He walked with God. He didn't walk by his feelings. He walked by his faith. I mean, I think we get this idea that Enoch's out there walking with somebody, other individual, and that there's this audible voice. And if you could have snuck up on Enoch, you could have heard the voice. No. Enoch walked by faith. And his testimony that he walked by faith pleased the Lord. Look at verse 6, because this is still about Enoch. But without faith, it is impossible to please him. Friend, you do not please God by serving him on your feelings. Boy, today I just really feel like going out and witnessing. You don't please God by that. You know, today I just really feel like having my devotions. That's not what pleases God. What pleases God is living by faith. by taking God at His word, by fulfilling your duties, your responsibilities, and you live by character, by faith, and your trust in God, that if I live right, I believe one day it's going to pay off. If I do my duty and I do my responsibilities, if I live the way I'm supposed to live according to the word of God, I believe there's going to come a day that I'll be glad that I did. That's by faith. And Enoch had this testimony. Matter of fact, but without faith, it is impossible to please him. For he that cometh to God must come, not on feeling. You don't come to God on your feelings. You come to God on your faith. Must believe that he is, and that he is a rewarder of them that diligently seek him. Ah, today I just was really felt like serving the Lord. I just really felt like handing out tracts. I just really felt like not looking at pornography today. I didn't feel like looking at pornography today. I didn't want to do it. You know, my feel. I just, man, I've had enough of that stuff. I didn't feel like it anymore. My mind's getting all messed up, and I don't feel like I want to watch it anymore. Well, buddy, I'll tell you, in about 2 weeks, you will feel like it again. You know, I didn't feel like being bitter at that person. You know, I think I'll forgive them. I just feel like I need to give them forgiveness. Well, I guarantee in 3 weeks, you'll want to get them back in the prison of your heart again. You see, we can't live by feeling. We have to live by faith. It's the only thing that pleases God. The emotional-oriented Christian, the feeling-oriented Christian, are never at rest and peace. There's always a struggle going on. Enoch had a great testimony. He walked with the Lord. He was at peace with his God. See, peace comes from faith, not from feeling. Calmness doesn't come from the way you feel. It's what you have in way of peace. From the faith that you believe in. It's faith that brings that calmness into a soul, not your feelings. Now, in verse number 7, we see that feeling-oriented Christians rely heavily on others to get through, but not faith-oriented Christians. By faith, Noah, being warned of God of things not seen as yet, moved with fear, prepared an ark to the saving of his house, by the which he condemned the world and became heir of the righteousness which is by faith. Wow. 120 years. 120 years it took him to build that ark. This is amazing. 120 years, how many converts? His family. You know, we're not sure his family. They just like, well, we don't have much of a choice on this, you know. But as far, not as far as we know, we do know from God's word, no converts. Nobody else got in the boat. 120 years. Everybody thought this guy was crazy. 120 years. They mocked him. They made fun of him. But you know what? The man of feeling could never do that. The man of feeling would just, he would crumble after 120 days. He wouldn't be able to make it. Noah made it 120 years without relying on other people. 120 years, peer pressure didn't affect him. 120 years, this man didn't live by what he felt. He lived by what he believed. 120 years, he cut gopher wood and put this to pitch and tar on here and there. There'd never been rain. 120 years, this man didn't live by, you know, I don't feel like it's ever going to rain. No, he went by faith. God said it. I believe it. That settles it. God says there's going to be a flood coming. God says he's going to judge this world by a flood. We've got to get the boat done. I'm sure there were days that his children, that his wife didn't feel like doing anymore. They didn't feel like cutting any more wood. They didn't feel like working on the ark anymore. They said, Dad, this has got to be ridiculous. But Noah didn't live by feeling. He lived by faith, and he continued on. Feeling-oriented Christians rely heavily on others, but faith-oriented Christians rely on the word of God, whether others come with them or not. They don't need a majority vote. They don't need people standing by them. Feeling-oriented Christians need other people to keep supporting their feelings. They need a lot of friends. They need a lot of support. They need a lot of agreement. They need a lot of people saying, yeah, it's okay what you're doing. Good, because I'm starting to feel like it wasn't. But not a faith-oriented Christian. He can stand all by himself. He's got the strength of character like Noah. Notice something else in verse 7. Feeling-oriented Christians ignore responsibility for pleasure. but not faith-oriented ones. By faith, Noah, being warned of God of things not seen as yet, moved with fear, prepared an ark to the saving of his house. When you're feeling-oriented, you tend to ignore responsibilities for pleasures. You desire not to follow your duties any longer. But somebody who is faith-oriented and is allowing their faith to direct them is very duty-oriented, is very character-oriented, is very, I know this is my responsibility and I'm going to do it. Because I believe I don't feel like I want to do my responsibility. I don't feel like I want to do my duty. I don't feel like waking up early to have my devotions. I don't feel like I have to, I don't feel like I want to take care of these personal hygiene things in my life. I don't feel like doing this today. But you know what? I know it's right. I know it's my responsibility, and I know it's my duty. And by faith, I'm going to live by faith. When you live by faith, you fulfill your responsibilities. You have purpose in your life. You fulfill your duties. Let's look at verse 8. Feeling-oriented Christians struggle with obedience without understanding, but not faith-oriented ones. Look at verse 8. By faith, not feeling, Abraham, when he was called to go out into a place which he should after receive for inheritance, obeyed. And he went out not knowing whether he went. Let me tell you, this is not a feeling man. Man, if you go by feeling, wait a second. I've got to feel good about this. You got to help me here a little bit, God. You got to show me a little bit, show me some video of the future, or give me something. Lord, you got to give me a little, you got to get me psyched up, God. You got to get my feelings going on this. I mean, you're telling me to go to some land. I don't even know where I'm going. You want me to wander? No. I need something for my feelings to keep going. Not the man of faith. The man of faith will obey and not struggle whether he understands or not. This doesn't make any sense. I can just worship God here in Haran. I don't have to go to some strange land and be some pilgrim and be some sojourner. I can worship God right here. And I feel like this would be a better place for me to worship God. I'm with my family. I feel like they would be a support to me. I feel like I could convert many of my relatives to God. And I think this would just feel right. No. Abraham didn't live by what he felt. Abraham lived by what was right. He obeyed not understanding. He obeyed not knowing. That is a faith-oriented believer. Let me ask you something. Do you have to have everything explained to you before you obey? Young people, let me ask you something. Do you have to have everything explained to you before you obey your parents? I don't understand why. I'm older now. I mean, my parents need to start giving me some understanding of why we need to do what we need to do. I mean, why do I have to dress this way? Why can't I do this? Why? I got to have some understanding. That is a feeling-oriented person. I need something that'll make me feel like I should do this. No, that's not what Abraham got. Abraham didn't buy feeling. Abraham, when he was called to go out into a place which he should after receive for an inheritance, obeyed. Abraham didn't live by feeling. Abraham lived by faith in God. Feeling-oriented Christians exist for themselves to enjoy themselves. Look down at verse 17. By faith, Abraham, when he was tried, offered up Isaac. Wow. Abraham's not living for himself. Abraham's living for God. What did he love more than anything else on this earth? Isaac. Now he's asked to sacrifice Isaac. Abraham did not live for himself. Abraham lived for God. The person who lives for themselves is feeling-oriented. When you feel, see, that's that molten calf. Oh, no, we're not going to build any calf. Not a soul in here is ever going to build an image in their backyard and bow down to it. But you know what you will bow down to? You will bow down to what you feel. I just feel like this is the right thing to do. I know what God's word says. I know what the preaching says. I know what my conscience is telling me. But you know what? I just have this gut feeling this is the way to go. I just have a gut feeling that I should do this. I should be a happy person. I just have a gut feeling that God wants me to be happy. I just have this gut feeling that God wants this in my life. This will bring joy in my life, and I have this feeling that this is right. I just feel really good about this decision. I just feel really good about buying this. I just feel really good about going to this place. I just feel really good about wearing this. I just feel really good about listening to this. I want to tell you, friend, that God does not want us to live by our feelings. God wants us to live by our faith. Very quickly, let me show you a couple others and we'll be done. Verses 24 through 27, the feeling-oriented Christian only serves Christ when they feel happy. Boy, not Moses. By faith, Moses, when he was come of years, refused to be called the son of Pharaoh's daughter, choosing rather to suffer affliction with the people of God than to enjoy the pleasures of sin for a season. If there's a man who did not live by feeling, it's Moses. Moses went through affliction because he was a man of faith, not of feeling. Look down at verses 33 and 34. Feeling-oriented Christians are easily defeated in warfare by Satan. And boy, that's really true. If you live by your feelings, you're constantly defeated. Do you sense that in your life? Boy, I just feel like I'm getting beat up by Satan. I feel like I'm losing the battle. That's because you're feeling-oriented. Let's look at verse 33-34. Who through faith subdued kingdoms, wrought righteousness, obtained promises, stopped the mouths of lions, quenched the violence of fire, escaped the edge of the sword, out of weakness were made strong, waxed valiant in fight, turned to flight the armies of the aliens. I'll tell you, the individual who lives by faith is victorious in the spiritual battlefield. The individual who lives by feeling is defeated constantly by Satan and is constantly losing the battle. Let's look down at verse 36 and 37. Feeling-oriented Christians cannot believe God under any circumstance. Look at verse 36, 37. And others had trial of cruel mockings and scourgings, yea, moreover, of bonds and imprisonments. They were stoned, they were sawn asunder, were tempted, were slain with the sword. They wandered about in sheepskins and goatskins, being destitute, afflicted, and tormented. The feeling-oriented Christian cannot believe God under any circumstance. You know, in other words, if the circumstances aren't good, we don't serve God. This doesn't feel right. Man, look at the circumstances. That'll tell you this isn't God's will. What about these people? These people went through stonings. They were cut. They were torn. They were burned at the stake. They went through affliction. They were tormented. They didn't live by what they felt. They lived by what they believed. And Christian, we have become soft. And you even spiritualize it with, well, look at all these things lined up. And look at these numbers. And this is what exactly what I was reading in my scriptures. And, oh, get off it. It's your feelings you're going by. I don't care if that feeling's come along for the ride. But they're not our God, nor are they our driver. If you call yourself a Christian, you ought to live by faith. Finally, verse 36 and 37. The feeling-oriented Christian lives by sensation. What do you feel? Is it exciting? Is it sensational? But not the faith-oriented Christian. The faith-oriented believer, no matter what's going on, whether it's exciting or it's mundane, he's steady and he's going forward. Are you a feeling-oriented Christian? Or are you living by faith? Some of you, you know what? It's hard for you to sit through a service that lasts more than an hour. Because you don't feel good about it.

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1: How do you handle stress, worry, or anxiety? If we're not careful, those times of anxiety can rip us apart from the inside. In Matthew chapter 6, Jesus tells us how to deal with worry. And he doesn't say just forget about it or that it'll go away by itself, nor does he say that we should run from it. Instead, Jesus tells us to take it one day at a time. He points out the nonsense of worrying about things we cannot control. Jesus reminds us that God cares for the birds of the air, and he says to you that you are more important to him than many sparrows. God calls us to throw the whole weight of our anxieties on him and allow his spirit to fill our hearts with perfect peace as he handles the many things that are out of our control. I encourage you, rest in Jesus today.
0: That was James C. Johnson. He serves as the pastor of North Stone Baptist Church in Pensacola, Florida. 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
3: Turn with me in your Bibles, please, tonight to John chapter 15, the Gospel of John, the 15th chapter. John chapter 15, we'll begin reading with verse 1. Jesus said, I am the true vine, and my Father is the husbandman. Every branch in me that beareth not fruit, he taketh away, and every branch that beareth fruit, he purgeth it, that it may bring forth more fruit. Now ye are clean through the word which I have spoken unto you. Abide in me, and I in you. As the branch cannot bear fruit of itself, except it abide in the vine, so no more can ye except ye abide in me. I am the vine, ye are the branches. He that abideth in me, and I in him, the same bringeth forth much fruit, for without me ye can do nothing. If a man abide not in me, he is cast forth as a branch, and is withered, and men gather them, and cast them into the fire, and they are burned. If ye abide in me, and my words abide in you, ye shall ask what ye will, and it shall be done unto you. Herein is my Father glorified, that ye bear much fruit, so shall ye be my disciples. As the Father hath loved me, so have I loved you. Continue ye in my love. If ye keep my commandments, ye shall abide in my love, even as I have kept my Father's commandments and abide in his love. These things have I spoken unto you, that my joy might remain in you, and that your joy might be full. This is my commandment, that ye love one another as I have loved you. Greater love hath no man than this, that a man lay down his life for his friends. Ye are my friends, if ye do whatsoever I command you. Henceforth I call you not servants, for the servant knoweth not what his Lord doeth, but I have called you friends. For all things that I have heard of my Father I have made known unto you. Ye have not chosen me, but I have chosen you and ordained you that ye should go and bring forth fruit, and that your fruit should remain, that whatsoever ye shall ask of the Father in my name, he may give it you. The word which stands out perhaps more than any other word in this passage of Scripture is the word abide. The word abide means to dwell, to rest. It means to continue, to be immovable. It means to be at home there. As a matter of fact, this very passage of Scripture gives us a definition of abide down in verse 9. If you'll look at your Bibles, continue ye in my love. To abide in Christ is to continue in Christ. Now, this passage of Scripture has been misunderstood, I think, at times by some. And to understand it properly, one must look at it in the context. And I'd like for us to do that during this service And there are five observations I'd like to leave with.

0: with you about this discourse by the Lord Jesus Christ on abiding in Him. My first observation is this. This discourse does not teach us how to get to heaven, but rather teaches us how to live fruitfully on our way there. This discourse does not teach us how to be saved, how to get to heaven. Rather, it teaches those who are already born again how to live fruitfully on their way to heaven. Now, in the context, this is that last night when Jesus was meeting with his disciples. He had instructed them to let not their hearts be troubled, but they were troubled. He had talked to them in the chapter which precedes this about the Holy Spirit who would be coming. As a matter of fact, at the end of this very same chapter, chapter 15, he speaks of the Holy Spirit, the Comforter, who will come. And in that context, the Lord Jesus Christ speaks about abiding in Christ. Judas was a member of this group on this night, but Judas had already departed when Jesus began to speak about how to live fruitfully on the way to heaven. Only the disciples were left. These were born-again people, people who had already trusted Jesus Christ as Savior. And so he was not teaching them how to be saved. He was teaching these disciples how to live fruitfully on their way to heaven. Look at your Bibles, please, in verse 2. Verse 2 says, "Every branch in me." It's speaking about those who are in Christ, those who are born again. Verse 3 says, "Now are ye clean." They are believers. They have trusted Jesus Christ as Savior. Verse 5, if you'll look at your Bible, says, "I am the vine, ye are the branches." That speaks of union with the Lord Jesus Christ. Hold your place there, if you would, please, and turn with me to 2 Peter chapter 1. In 2 Peter chapter 1, we find wonderful words which speak of that great mystery of that union with the Lord Jesus Christ when a man or woman places their trust in Him. In 2 Peter chapter 1, verse 4, we read these words, beginning in verse 3, "Hath begotten us again unto a lively hope by the resurrection of Jesus Christ from the dead." And I think I'm reading in 1 Peter instead of 2 Peter, so let me find my place here. 2 Peter chapter 1 in verse 4. Speaking about him that hath called us to glory and virtue, verse 4, "whereby are given unto us exceeding great and precious promises." Now listen to these words. "That by these ye might be made partakers of the divine nature." No more marvelous words in all the Scriptures, that we who are sinners by birth and by choice might be made partakers of the divine nature. And so back in John chapter 15 and verse 5, again Jesus said, "I am the vine, ye are the branches." Verse 8 says, "So shall ye be my disciples." And so my first observation, which I leave with you, is one that you must understand to understand this passage correctly. Jesus is not talking to unsaved people to teach them how to be born again. Jesus is talking to those who have already trusted Him as Savior, and He's teaching them how to live fruitfully on their journey through this life, on their way to heaven. My second observation is this. The believer's purpose in life is to abide in Christ. It's not fruit bearing. Now, don't misunderstand me. I do not minimize fruit bearing. Fruit bearing is a result. The purpose for the believer in life is to abide in Christ. Look at verse 4, if you would, please. In fact, follow carefully in your Bibles. Verse 4, abide in me. Verse 4, except it abide in the vine. Verse 4, except ye abide in me. Verse 5, he that abideth in me. Verse 5, without me ye can do nothing. Verse 6, if a man abide not in me. Verse 7, if ye abide in me. Verse 10, in the middle of the verse, ye shall abide in my love. Verse 10, the end of the verse, and abide in his love. The believer's purpose in life is to abide in Christ. Now let's bring that home where we are tonight. God's purpose for you and for me is that we abide in Christ. And so in this discourse of the Lord Jesus Christ, where he's speaking not about how to be saved, but to those who are already born again, just as most in this great congregation tonight have already trusted Christ as Savior, the great purpose in life that God has for you and for me is that we abide in Christ. My third observation from this passage is this. There are four results from abiding in Christ, and they are wonderful results, but they come not of our own efforts, not of their own accord. They are results of abiding in Christ. I want you to see those four results. The first one is fruit bearing. Look, if you would, please, at verse 2 of chapter 15. Every branch in me that beareth not fruit, he taketh away, and every branch that beareth fruit, he purgeth it, that it may bring forth more fruit. Verse 5, I am the vine, ye are the branches. He that abideth in me, and I in him, the same bringeth forth much fruit. Verse 8, herein is my Father glorified, that ye bear much fruit, so shall ye be my disciples. Look down at verse 16. Ye have not chosen me, but I have chosen you and ordained you. Why? That ye should go and bring forth fruit, and that your fruit should remain. The first result of abiding in Christ is fruit bearing. Now, there are a lot of discussions from time to time regarding what this fruit is. Let me suggest to you, even though there are some who would argue otherwise, that the fruit bearing includes the fruit of the Spirit. I think you know these verses, but I'd like you to see them. Turn in your Bibles over to the book of Galatians, chapter 5. Galatians, chapter 5. Follow along as I read these words to you. In Galatians chapter 5, verse 22, we read a contrast to the fruit of the flesh, the works of the flesh. Galatians 5, 22, but the fruit of the Spirit is love, joy, peace, long-suffering, gentleness, goodness, faith, meekness, temperance. Against such there is no law. Now, with those words about the fruit of the Spirit in mind, look back, if you would, please, at John chapter 15 and verse 4. In John 15, verse 4, we read these words, as the branch cannot bear fruit of itself, except it abide in the vine, no more can ye, except ye abide in me. There are some who would say that the fruit of John chapter 15 is not the fruit of the Spirit, because that's the fruit of the Spirit. But may I point out to you from verse 4 that this fruit of John chapter 15 is not fruit of the flesh. It's not fruit which we generate in our own power. All of the effort that you and I put forth to try to bear fruit in our lives will be to no avail. Because As the branch cannot bear fruit of itself, except it abide in the vine, no more can ye, except ye abide in me. And so in this discourse, sandwiched, if you please, between two great passages about the Holy Spirit, Jesus talks about fruit bearing. And I would contend that that fruit bearing includes the fruit of the Holy Spirit in our lives, because it's not the branches which of themselves produce the fruit. It is the vine to which the branches are attached, and it's the work of the Holy Spirit in our lives. I would also contend that the fruit bearing includes leading others to know Jesus Christ as Savior. You're familiar with this wonderful chapter in the Scriptures, but turn back in the Gospel of John to chapter 3. John chapter 3 is Jesus' discourse with Nicodemus. In John chapter 3, verse 3, we read these words. Follow along, please, in your Bibles. John chapter 3, verse 3. Jesus answered and said unto Nicodemus, "Verily, verily, I say unto thee, except a man be born again, he cannot see the kingdom of God." Nicodemus saith unto him, "How can a man be born when he is old? Can he enter the second time into his mother's womb and be born?" Jesus answered, "Verily, verily, I say unto thee, except a man be born of water," now listen to this, "and of the Spirit, he cannot enter into the kingdom of God. That which is born of the flesh is flesh, and that which is born of the Spirit is spirit. Marvel not that I said unto thee, ye must be born again." And so the new birth is not the product of men's efforts. Branches cannot produce the fruit of other souls for Jesus Christ through their own efforts. There must be the new birth by the Holy Spirit. It is the Holy Spirit which births the new creature in the Lord Jesus Christ. But oh, it's the branches that bear that fruit as the Holy Spirit, working through that union with the vine, brings about fruit bearing in the life. And so, my friend, I would suggest to you that this fruit bearing of John chapter 15 is anything and everything that God produces in the life of His child. That is soul winning. That is the fruit of the Spirit. And we are commanded to abide in Christ, and one of those four results from abiding in Christ is fruit bearing in the life. A second result is answered prayer. Look, if you would please, at John chapter 15, verse 7. We read these words, "If ye abide in me, and my words abide in you, ye shall ask what ye will, and it shall be done unto you." Now just think about that. That promise is so great that we are just almost inclined to doubt it from the start. But those are the words of Scripture. "If ye abide in me, and my words abide in you, ye shall ask what ye will, and it shall be done unto you." Look down at verse 16 of this chapter. "Ye have not chosen me, but I have chosen you and ordained you that ye should go and bring forth fruit, and that your fruit should remain, that whatsoever ye shall ask of the Father in my name, he may give it you." Do you need prayers answered in your life? Answered prayer is one of the results of abiding in Christ. A third result of abiding in Christ is joy, full and constant in the life. John chapter 15, verse 11. Look at your Bibles, please. Verse 11, "These things," Jesus says, "have I spoken unto you, that my joy might remain in you, and that your joy might be full." Now, Jesus was not promising a life without difficulty. As a matter of fact, if you read further on in this chapter, you will discover that because the world hated the Lord Jesus Christ, it will hate his disciples also. There will be persecution. There will be difficulties and problems in life. Jesus was not promising an absence of problems, but Jesus was promising that for those who would be disciples, who would abide in Christ, that there would be joy, fullness of joy, joy which remains, constant joy, even in the midst of those problems. There will be that well of peace and joy which springs up inside and brings comfort in the darkness and in the times of doubt and question. The second of these results of abiding in Christ is answered prayer. The third is joy. The fourth is something which is just almost too good to be true. The fourth result of abiding in Christ is friendship with God. Think of that. Almighty God, the eternal God, God who is so far above us we cannot even begin to comprehend him. The idea of friendship with God. We can accept gladly that he is our Redeemer. We are so thrilled that he is our Father. It is so wonderful that he cares for us. But to be friends? Look, if you would, please, at verses 14 and 15 in this chapter. Jesus said, "Ye are my friends, if ye do whatsoever I command you. Henceforth I call you not servants, for the servant knoweth not what his Lord doeth, but I have called you friends. For all things that I have heard of my Father, I have made known unto you." Jesus wants to walk with you, not only as your Redeemer, your Savior, your Heavenly Father, but in friendship. Isn't that wonderful? And that is one of the results of abiding in Christ. Abiding in Christ brings fruit in the Christian life. It brings answered prayer. It brings joy. And it brings that wonderful privilege beyond comprehension of friendship with God. But I have a fourth observation that I must leave with you. There are some consequences to not abiding in Christ. I see three tragic consequences in this chapter. There are three tragic consequences to not abiding in Christ. The first one is barrenness. Barrenness. A barren Christian life. Look at verse 4, if you would, please. "Abide in me, and I in you. As the branch cannot bear fruit of itself except it abide in the vine, no more can ye except ye abide in me." Barrenness. Look at verse 5, the end of the verse. Jesus said, "For without me ye can do nothing." It is possible for a man or a woman to be born again with heaven as his destination, but because he does not abide in Christ, it is possible that sometimes people don't even know he's a Christian. The Scripture even teaches us that it's possible for a believer who is barren in his life because he does not abide in Christ, not even to know for sure himself that he's born again. You say, where would you find that in the Scripture? Keep your place right there and turn back to 2 Peter chapter 1. 2 Peter chapter 1. In 2 Peter chapter 1, There is a very interesting discussion that follows the verse that I read earlier about being partakers of the divine nature. And in 2 Peter chapter 1, beginning in verse 5, we see something of this responsibility which the grace of God brings in our lives. Verses 5, 6, and 7 are speaking about abiding in Christ. 2 Peter chapter 1, verse 5, "And beside this, giving all diligence, add to your faith." You're born again now. Now add to that virtue, and to virtue knowledge, and to knowledge temperance, and to temperance patience, and to patience godliness, and to godliness brotherly kindness, and to brotherly kindness charity. And here's the result if you're abiding in Christ, if you're doing these things. "For if these things be in you and abound, they make you that ye shall neither be barren nor unfruitful in the knowledge of our Lord Jesus Christ." But, verse 9, look at verse 9. What sad words. "He that lacketh these things," he's born again, but he has not been abiding in Christ. "He that lacketh these things is blind, and cannot see afar off, and hath forgotten that he was purged from his old sins." There come times in his life when he doesn't even have assurance of salvation. Not abiding in Christ brings consequences. One of those consequences is barrenness, so that even sometimes others don't know we're even born again. And it's possible because of our barrenness that we even begin to doubt our salvation ourselves. What a tragic consequence to not abiding in Christ. A second tragic consequence, back in John chapter 15 in your Bibles, is that the branch is taken away, in the words of Scripture. The Christian becomes a castaway in the context of fruit bearing. Look down at verse 6, the first part of the verse. "If a man abide not in me," now don't forget, we're talking to believers. We're not talking about how to be saved. Jesus is speaking about how to be fruitful on your way to heaven. Verse 6, "If a man abide not in me, he is cast forth as a branch and is withered." This is in the context of fruit bearing. He becomes a castaway in the context of fruit bearing. Keep your place there and turn to the words of the Apostle Paul in 1 Corinthians chapter 9. 1 Corinthians chapter 9, verse 27. 1 Corinthians chapter 9, verse 27. Again, in a similar context, you find these words. Paul says, "But I keep under my body and bring it into subjection, lest that by any means, when I have preached to others, I myself should be a castaway." Now, that's not speaking about a loss of salvation. The Bible makes it clear that we are kept by the Lord Jesus Christ and the Father. This is in the context of bearing fruit for the Lord. And one of the tragic consequences of not abiding in Christ is that the branch can be taken away, cast away as a fruit-bearing branch because it bears no fruit. And then I see a third tragic consequence back in John chapter 15. If we do not abide in Christ, the third consequence is that the branch is taken spoil of. Look, if you would please, at John chapter 15, the last part of verse 6. "And men gather them," these branches that are cast away. "Men gather them and cast them into the fire, and they are burned." Now, that's not talking about the fires of hell. This is not God who casts them into the fire. These are not the angels doing the bidding of God who cast them into hell. These are men who look at those who claim to be Christians, but they have not been abiding in Christ in their lives, so that in some respect in their lives, they've been conducting themselves in ways that would make you think they're not even believers, and men turn on them and gather them and cast them into the fire, and they are burned. You know, this is the kind of thing that happened to the prodigal son back in Luke chapter 15. He had all these friends, but when his money was gone, they deserted him. They had nothing to do with him. They had no use for him. They threw him away. And oh, how many of God's men over the years and women have become a byword to the unsaved because they did not abide in Christ. I remember a great televangelist of some years ago who on television preached fearlessly about sin and named sin. And then he was found in sin, and his name made the front pages of newspapers all across America, and his name became something to sneer at, and the name of God was brought under reproach. And men turned on him. Later, he tried to rebuild his televangelism empire, but men, ungodly men, would not listen to him any longer. And my dear friend, there are tragic consequences to not abiding in Christ. There is barrenness. There is the risk that the branch will be taken away by the Lord Jesus Christ himself, set aside. And there is the risk of the branch being taken spoil of by men. But that brings me to my fifth and last observation. This is what it's all about. This is the most important point that I give to you this evening. What is abiding in Christ? We've talked about it as remaining there, as resting there, as being at home in Christ. But exactly what is it to abide in Christ? This passage of Scripture makes that absolutely clear. Abiding is obedience. Do you want to have a fruitful life for God? Do you want God's blessing? Do you want to be known as a friend of God? Do you want answered prayer in your life? Look at verse 10, the first part of the verse. If ye keep my commandments, ye shall abide in my love. Look at verse 14. Ye are my friends if ye do whatsoever I command you. Abiding is obedience. Do you want God's blessing? Do you want a fruitful life as this next school year begins? As a student, do you want your life to be fruitful? Teachers, do you want God to use you? Whatever your place in life, mother with little children, do you want to be a fruitful mother with those children? Husbands, do you want to be a fruitful husband? It comes down to one thing, abiding in Christ, and abiding is obedience.
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2: Join me tonight, Matthew chapter 14. Matthew 14, put your finger there in Matthew chapter 14, and then turn to Psalm 56. Matthew chapter 14, hold that place, and then turn over to Psalm 56. Tonight I want to talk with you for a few moments about something that I think every individual goes through at some point in our lives. I want to talk tonight about fear and faith. It isn't uncommon for man to go through fear. It isn't uncommon for us to go through times in our lives where we're uncertain. We're unsure. We don't know the next step God has for us. We don't know what the future holds for us. And it's not uncommon for us to go through these times in our lives. What is so important for us, however, as believers, is to take that fear and to cast our eyes in faith to our Father. Psalm 56, beginning in verse 1. Be merciful unto me, O God, for man would swallow me up. He fighting daily oppresseth me. Mine enemies would daily swallow me up, for they be many that fight against me, O Thou Most High. What time I am afraid, I will trust in Thee. In God I will praise His word. In God I have put my trust. I will not fear what flesh can do unto me. Every day they wrest my words. All their thoughts are against me for evil. They gather themselves together. They hide themselves. They mark my steps when they wait for my soul. Shall they escape my iniquity? In Thine anger cast down the people, O God. Thou tellest my wanderings. Put Thou my tears into Thy bottle. Are they not in Thy book? When I cry unto Thee, then shall mine enemies turn back. This I know, for God is for me. In God will I praise His word. In the Lord will I praise His word. In God have I put my trust. I will not be afraid what man can do unto me. Thy vows are upon me, O God. I will render praises unto Thee. For Thou hast delivered my soul from death. Wilt not Thou deliver my feet from falling, that I may walk before God in the light of the living? Father, we're so thankful tonight for Your word and for the psalmist here this evening, that even under great fear and under very difficult circumstances, I'm thankful, Lord, that the psalmist had faith in You. I pray, Lord, tonight, as we have fears ourselves, many of us, maybe the future, maybe it's finances, maybe it's children, maybe it's a college student here right now not knowing exactly how you're going to provide and what you have for their future as well. I pray tonight, Lord, that instead of being paralyzed with fear, I pray, Lord, that we would cast our eyes of faith upon You. And I pray, Lord, as the psalmist did, I pray that we would reckon the victory secure. And Lord, tonight, I pray that we would turn that fear into faith. Thank You for Your word. In Jesus' name we pray. Amen. You know, it's very interesting. We look at this passage of Scripture. Here the psalmist, David, pours out his heart to the Lord. At this point in David's life, he's seen many things take place. He's been faithful in the fields. He's been faithful in Saul's palace. And we've seen many things of David. He's been a man after God's own heart. And at this point in his life, he has seen many things, and God has used him in many ways. It wasn't long before this that David was sent by his father out with some bread and cheese and food. And David takes those things and he gathers a report of his brothers, and David walks out. He maybe gives that food to the supply clerk there at the Israelite camp, and he's getting together with his brothers and he's finding out what's happening and he's getting a report. And all of a sudden he looks down in the valley and he sees this Philistine come up. And Goliath walks out and begins to shake his fist at the Israelite army, and he begins to challenge the Israelites. And I can imagine in my mind, in my mind's eye tonight, that David probably stood back and thought, wow, what luck. I mean, here I am tonight, here I am at this opportunity, here this Philistine comes out while I'm here. And he begins to watch and he listens, and this Philistine begins to shake his finger at God's army, the Israelites. And he begins to mock the Israelites and really begins to mock Israel and mock Israel's God. And David probably stood back, and in my own imagination, I think that David probably had many thoughts. I would think David, at this point in his young life, probably began to wonder to himself who would fight this Philistine. He probably thought, boy, Goliath, you've picked the wrong army to fight. You've picked God's people. You're going to be in trouble. And I wonder who it's going to be. Is it going to be King Saul? I mean, he'd be a great candidate to fight this Philistine. I mean, here King Saul is a head above all the rest of us. He's a tall man. Certainly, he may be a good candidate. Maybe it'd be the captain of the king's host. Maybe it'll be one of my brothers that goes out and fights this Philistine. Well, David probably had many great visions in his mind about what would take place. And suddenly David looks around himself and he sees that all the men of Israel, all the soldiers there that are there to fight, aren't quite as excited about this as he is. He looks around and he notices maybe they've taken a little bit of a step back, and he begins to see that their hearts are melting within them. And all of a sudden, David begins to talk to his brothers and talk to the Israelites that are there, and he gives the famous statement, "Is there not a cause?" He's out here. He's mocking our God. There's a reason for us to fight. Well, his brothers didn't want to have anything to do with it. He goes and he sees King Saul. And King Saul at the beginning is much the same. And David explains that God has used him to face this lion and this bear. And he's confident that God is going to use him to face this Philistine as well. Well, King Saul probably, for lack of better options, chooses David. And sends David out, and you know the story very well. David takes those smooth stones and he chooses one and he casts that at Goliath. And God takes that stone and he places it between Goliath's eyes, and the giant falls. David comes back. After this great victory, after all these things have taken place, David comes back to the camp. And he begins to receive accolades of the people. Matter of fact, we read that the women begin to meet him as he comes back. They're singing and dancing. And they're saying, "Saul has slain his thousands, but David his 10,000s. And Saul eyed David from that day forward. It was never the same for David from that moment forward regarding Saul. David comes back. He serves in Saul's palace. But Saul looks at David differently. Saul takes a javelin twice. He casts it in David's direction. And David finally figures out, you know, it's probably a good idea to get out of here. And he begins to flee. Well, David's on the run for quite some time at this point. And David probably emotionally is drained and physically is drained. And it's been quite some time that he's been running from Saul and Saul's army. And we find here in Psalm 56 that David has now left Canaan. He's now left his land and he's moving into the land of the Philistines, and he comes into the city of Gath. Now, David should not have been in this place. He should not have gone to see these individuals, but for whatever reason, David leaves the promised land and he goes into this land, this city of the Philistines, Gath. And I don't know what David's thinking at this point. It probably would be very difficult for David to blend in anywhere in Philistia. I can just imagine for just a moment that David comes in and he's got a heavy accent. But we read that he has Goliath's sword with him, and I would imagine that'd be a dead giveaway to the Philistines that are around. And I would imagine that at every post office there in Gath, there's a picture of David, this young man that has taken their giant, Goliath, their champion, and killed him. I would imagine that they all had David as a marked man. And yet David goes into this city. And King Achish, because of the pressure of the other kings around, they capture David, they put him under lock and key, and David, under this imprisonment, begins to write Psalm 56. I would imagine David could hear the soldiers outside of his cell. I would imagine that there were probably many of those soldiers that came in to ridicule David and begin to say things like, not so powerful anymore, are you, David? Well, you killed our Goliath, and now we're going to take care of you as well. They probably ridiculed him, maybe spat upon him, and probably did not treat him very well. And it is in this moment that David writes Psalm 56, and I think it gives us great insight into how every single believer, when we go through trials and fears, when we go through problems, when we face things in our lives that we cannot see the end of, when we go through our troubles, it gives us great insight in how we ought to react. And I want to see four facts about faith that we see in David's life. I see four things here that we see in David's life that I think every single one of us need to understand and learn as well. Take your Bible and look at Psalm 56 and look at verse 3. The Bible here says, David says in verse 3, "What time I am afraid, I will trust in thee." You know, this is a very comforting verse to me. I hope it is to you as well. David here, giant killer, sweet psalmist of Israel, warrior king, man after God's own heart, lion slayer, bear slayer. He's been through all these things in his life. David says, "What time I am afraid." David said, "I fear. I have some moments in my life that maybe my faith isn't as strong as it ought to be, and there are some circumstances that I don't see the end of, and there are times in my life that I have reactions that are fearful. Well, I don't know about you, but that comforts my heart. Because I go through things like this on a daily basis. There are things that rise up against me, and everyone else, as I look around this auditorium, looks like they have everything put together, and I don't see your fear, and I don't understand what you're going through. And I know what I'm going through, and I know the fears in my own heart, and it encourages me to understand that David had times in his life that he feared. Fact number one about faith, or fear, all men fear. You may not know it, we may not all show it, but all men have moments in their lives that they fear. Finances, children, grades, future. We all have fears that grip our hearts almost every single day of our lives. Fact number one, all men fear. Fact number two, turn please to Matthew chapter 14. I want to see the second fact about fear that we have here. First of all men fear. Secondly, Christ never tried to argue or reason anyone out of their fear. Matthew chapter 14, the Bible says here in verse 24, "But the ship was now in the midst of the sea, tossed with waves, for the wind was contrary. And in the fourth watch of the night, Jesus went unto them walking on the sea, and when the disciples saw him walking on the sea, they were troubled, saying, it is a spirit, and they cried out for fear. But straightway Jesus spake unto them, saying, Be of good cheer, it is I, be not afraid." Notice this passage here again, verse 27, he says, "Be of good cheer, it is I, be not afraid." Notice this, Jesus Christ does not come to his disciples who he has been training and teaching. He does not come to his disciples and say, "Listen, be of good cheer, the boat is sturdy, be not afraid." He doesn't say, "Y'all are fishermen, you know how to swim, be not afraid." He doesn't say, "Listen, the waves are really not that high. Your fears are unfounded. It's not that big a deal, be not afraid." Notice this, Jesus Christ, he doesn't downplay their fear, he emphasizes his presence. What does he say here in verse 27? He says, "Be of good cheer, it is I, be not afraid." I don't know about you, but that encourages my heart because I go through times in my life that I have legitimate fears. All men fear, and Christ doesn't downplay these things. He simply says, "I will help you through your fear." John chapter 14 and verse 1, "Let not your heart be troubled. Ye believe in God, believe also in me. In my Father's house are many mansions. If it were not so, I would have told you. I go to prepare a place for you. And if I go and prepare a place for you, I will come again and receive you unto myself, that where I am, there ye may be also." Jesus Christ had been teaching these disciples for a little over three years at this point, and he begins to tell them he's going to leave, and they're fearful and they're troubled. And Jesus Christ says, "Listen, don't be troubled. I'm preparing a place for you." He doesn't de-emphasize the fear. He emphasizes his presence. Isaiah 41 and verse 10, we read, "Fear thou not, for I am with thee. Be not dismayed, for I am thy God. I will strengthen thee, yea, I will help thee. Yea, I will uphold thee with the right hand of my righteousness. Fear thou not, for I am with thee." You know, I think it's very interesting tonight we see that, number one, all men fear, but I think fact number two about fear ought to be Jesus Christ never downplayed the fear. They may be legitimate. What you're facing today may be a legitimate fear, but Jesus Christ did not downplay that. He emphasized his presence. I don't know what you're facing tonight, but I do know this, Christ is faithful. "I will never leave thee nor forsake thee." Matthew 14 and verse 22, we also read, "And straightway Jesus constrained his disciples to get into a ship and to go before him unto the other side, while he sent the multitudes away." Hey, have you ever considered this? Not only did Jesus Christ not downplay their fears, but Jesus Christ sent his disciples into their fears. It was Jesus Christ here in verse 22 that the scriptures teach us that he constrained his disciples to get into the ship. He was the one that told them to get in the ship and go to the other side. Did Christ not know what was going to take place? No, he was God. He knew exactly what would happen. He was doing it for a reason. And I think the reason is found in verse 33. After Christ comes and walks to them on the water, in verse 33 it says, "Then they that were in the ship came and worshipped him, saying, of a truth, thou art the Son of God." I don't know why you face your fear today. I don't know why you're going through what you're going through. I don't know if it's a financial issue, whether it's just the future in your life. I don't know exactly what you're facing, but I do know this. Many times Jesus Christ sends us through those fears because on the other side of that fear, we're a stronger Christian. He's conforming us to the image of His Son. On the other side of that fear, we can say with the disciples in verse 33, "Of a truth, thou art the Son of God." Fact number one about fear, all men fear. Fact number two, Christ never downplayed the fear. He emphasized His presence. Fact number three, often Christ sends us into our fears. And fact number four, fear activates faith. Look back to Psalm 56 and verse 3. What a tremendous verse of comfort for every believer. Psalm 56:3, many of you probably have this memorized. It says, "What time I am afraid, I will trust in Thee." In other words, David says, "Lord, when I am afraid, when I go through a fear, when I have a problem, when I do not know what to do, that is when I will trust in Thee. I will trust You. I recognize at that moment in my life that I have needs." You know, it's not typically when we have everything under control in life, when there is a table full of food and the children are healthy and everything in life is going our way. Those are the moments that, believe it or not, we have the most difficult time praising God. We have everything together. We've taken care of things and life is pretty well under control and we seem to have figured out how things ought to be. And it's not in those times that we typically have the greatest faith. But it's in times like these in Psalm 56:3, as David hears the soldiers outside of his cell marching back and forth, wondering what is going to become of him, that he can say, "What time I'm afraid, I will trust in Thee. Lord, all I can do is look up to You. Lord, all I can do is fall on my knees in prayer. Lord, my family member is going through this sickness, and all I can do right now to help that individual is pray. Lord, we have some real problems right now in our family, and we can't fix them. All we can do right now, Lord, is pray. All we can do right now, Lord, is cast our care upon You, for You care for us." David says, "What time I am afraid, I will trust in Thee." Fact number four, fear activates faith. You see, fear is good for us. Fear is a good emotion for us to go through, because in those moments of fear, we say, "Lord, You're going to have to do something for us, because I cannot do it in and of myself." In the jungles of dark Africa, David Livingstone, many years ago in the mid-1850s, had this emotion. I was reading this week, as hostile savages surrounded the missionary, that for the first time in David Livingstone's life, he had the feeling, he had the need in his heart, he felt like he needed to flee. He needed to leave all those people behind, the teeming forest of individuals that did not know his Savior as their Lord and Savior. He felt like he needed to leave them behind. And in January 14th, 1856, David Livingstone wrote in his journal, he said, "I felt much turmoil of spirit in prospect of having all my plans for the welfare of this great region and this population knocked on the head by savages tomorrow." But he wrote this, "But I read that Jesus said, 'All power is given unto me in heaven and in earth. Go ye therefore and teach all nations.'" And notice this next part of this verse, "And lo, I am with you always, even unto the end of the world." David Livingstone went on to write, "I will not cross tonight as I intended. Should such a man as I flee? Nay, verily." And then he ended by saying, "I feel quite calm now, thank God." You know what David Livingstone did? He did exactly what his namesake did years before. When he feared, it activated his faith. He searched the scriptures for that truth that he needed, and instead of fearing and fleeing, David Livingstone said, "Lord, you have promised in your word that you'll be with me, and I am no longer going to fear, but Lord, I am going to activate faith in my life." So what do we do? What do we learn from all this? Well, we learn from these four facts about faith that it's a legitimate emotion. We all feel it. Christ didn't downplay its reality, but he often used it for his good, and it is necessary to activate faith in our lives. But I want to notice three things tonight about faith. And I want to see from this passage of Scripture that we just read about a moment ago that faith is required if we were going to be the servants of God he'd have us be. Go ahead and look back at Matthew 14 for just a moment. I want to see three facts about faith. First of all, we saw the four facts about fear. All men fear. Christ never downplayed fear, but emphasized his presence. Christ often sends us into our fears, and fear activates faith. But now three facts about faith. First of all, faith requires full submission. Faith requires full submission. If we say that we have faith, if we honestly sit back tonight and say, "Lord, I believe in you, I have faith in you, I trust your will for my life," if we really have faith, then we will not simply have faith in the good times, but we'll have faith in the bad times. We will have faith in the years of plenty, and we'll also have faith in the years of famine as well. You see, I believe it's so important for us as believers, if we are going to have faith, it requires full submission. And what does that entail? Full submission says, "Lord, no matter what's taking place in my life, you've called me here, you're doing this in my life. When I committed whatever I'm doing right now to your will, I had faith that that was your will for my life. So whatever's going on right now, Lord, it is your will." We see a tremendous example, don't turn there for sake of time, but in Job chapter 1. Job here has done everything as best he possibly can to serve the Lord. And in Job chapter 1, we see all the servants coming back, and we hear all the things that are happening to Job and his herds and his cattle, and all the things are being taken away from him. And all of a sudden, his heart is struck the most when he hears this servant come back that says, "Your children were eating at your eldest son's home, and the four winds came and smote the four corners of that home, and they've all perished." What did Job do? Did Job say, well, as his wife wanted him to, did he curse God and die, as many of us probably would have done at that moment? No, the Bible says that Job worshiped. And he said, "The Lord giveth, the Lord taketh, blessed be the name of the Lord." You know what Job was illustrating for us? He was saying, if I have faith in God when things are good, then I've got to have faith in God when things are not so good. Hey, I think we all need to learn a lesson from Job tonight that every single one of us, as we have faith, if we're going to have full submission in our lives, then we've got to say, "Lord, no matter what, whether it's a year of plenty or a year of famine, Lord, I'm going to place my faith and trust in you alone." Losses, afflictions, bereavements, all these things are painful, but faith in God will lead us to bear them and say, "It is the Lord. Let him doeth that which seemeth him good." For just a moment, Psalm chapter 56, in verse 11. The scripture says in Psalm 56 and verse 11, "In God have I put my trust. I will not be afraid what man can do unto me. Thy vows are upon me, O God. I will render praises unto thee, for thou hast delivered my soul from death. Wilt not thou deliver my feet from falling, that I may walk before God in the light of the living?" Here's the second fact about faith. Faith reckons the victory secure. Faith requires full submission. If you're going to have faith in the Lord as we ought to, it requires full submission. Good and bad, Lord, I have faith in you. But secondly, faith reckons the victory secure. What does David say here in Psalm 56? He says, "In God have I put my trust. I will not be afraid what man can do unto me." He says here also in verse 13, "For thou hast delivered my soul from death." Well, I think David was looking back, and he could say, you know what, Lord? You have delivered my soul from death in the past, and you will deliver my soul from death in the future as well. I think he could look past that, and I think he looked at past things God had done in his life, and I think we ought to look at past victories. But I think it was more than that. I think in David's heart, it was more than just a past victory he was looking at. I

Whatever God is doing in our lives, we ought to reckon it secure. Lord, what you desire for me, that is what you will accomplish. You that begun a good work in me, that will, you'll be faithful to complete that. Faith reckons the victory secure. And finally tonight, and lastly, faith casts out fear. Faith casts out fear. You know, this is the only time in Psalm 56 that we read that David was ever afraid of man. He was never afraid of man in this way. But in Psalm 56, as he begins this psalm, it's recorded here that he was afraid. He was nervous about what man could do unto him. Do you know this was the only time that we have recorded that David was fearful of man? Do you know why I think that is? I think it's because David was in a place that he shouldn't have been. Here he is in Philistine country. Here he is in the city of Gath. Proverbs chapter 28 and verse 1. The wicked flee when no man pursueth, but the righteous are bold as a lion. In other words, when we are doing what we ought to be doing, there is a righteous we have a righteousness about us. We're not worried about what's going to happen in our lives. Lord, we're doing our best. We're serving you. But yet, when we're not doing what we ought to be doing, there is a fear that overtakes us many times. And I think that's where David is right here at the beginning of this psalm. Here he's in a place he shouldn't have been. And so David, for the first time, is afraid what man can do unto him because he's not where God wanted him to be. You know the greatest thing we can do today if we're fearful? If we have fears that are paralyzing us and overrunning us and causing us to hurt and we're not doing what God wants us to do, the greatest thing we can do today for that is to ask God to forgive us and get back on the path of obedience. David starts out Psalm 56 with, "Be merciful unto me, O God." I wonder how many of us tonight need to just cry out to the Lord and say, "Lord, be merciful to me. I've gotten off the path of obedience. I've gone in areas I should not have gone. Lord, forgive me for where I was. I have feared and I have had paralyzing fear because I've not been serving you like I should be." When you were growing up, do you ever remember a time that you had to go to the office? Maybe it was a school situation. The principal calls you in and you walk in. And maybe, I remember growing up, one of the worst questions they could possibly ask you was, "Do you know why you're here?" So I was a little afraid of that question. Well, I don't know. I don't want to give up too much. There's probably several reasons I could be here, but I'm not exactly sure why you have me here. You know, Proverbs 28:1, "The wicked flee when no man pursueth, but the righteous are bold as a lion." If we're walking in fear, it's probably many times because we're not serving like we ought to be. There's a confidence in serving God. There is a boldness in doing right. The righteous are bold as a lion. The best way to conquer fear in our life is to get on the path of obedience and say, "Lord, as best I possibly can, I'm going to serve you. As best I possibly know how, Lord, I have all sin out of my life. I'm striving to do what you want me to do." And that will help us to get rid of that paralyzing fear in our lives and to cast that faith on our Father where it ought to be. I read the story this week of a man that left some potted plants out on the back of his porch. And it had been back there, they'd been back there for several weeks, and he noticed the plants were fine, but it had rained just about every single day, and those flowers were fine. They were not damaged. Everything was going fine with those flowers. And he left on vacation, and he came back a week or two later, and they had wilted and died. And he made the observation that while the rain showered on those flowers, while the storms came, the flowers had the rain drop and they kind of shook the raindrops off their heads and they looked back toward the sun. They were fine in the storms of life. It was the sunshine that hurt them. You know, I think sometimes we need to realize as believers that many times it is the sunshine that is most detrimental to our spiritual lives. It is the storms of life that we reach for our Savior's hand. It is the storms of life that we say, "Lord, I cannot turn anywhere else. I'm fearful. What time I am afraid, I trust in Thee."

0: Lord, I need you. All men fear. Christ never downplayed those fears. He always emphasized his presence. Oftentimes he sends us into those fears to conform us more to the image of his Son. Fear activates faith. But faith requires full submission. Lord, I'm not going to complain about what I'm going through right now. I'm not going to complain about my fear because, Lord, you have put me here. I believe it was your will to be here. And so when good things come, I'll praise you. When bad things come, I'll praise your name as well. I'm going to reckon the victory secure. Lord, you've promised me this. I'm going to do my very best. I'm going to serve you as best I possibly can. And faith reckons that victory secure. Faith casts out fear. Can I ask you something tonight? What are you fearful about? What is it in your life right now that has paralyzed you, that has gripped your heart? We all have fears. It's the reaction to that fear that will change the way that you live. Is it the sunshine in your life that's hurting you right now? Have you grown closer to the Lord through the storms that you've been going through recently? God wants to draw us close to Him. All men fear, but when we fear, what time I am afraid, I will trust in Thee.
1: It's time for a message from the current pastor of Campus Church, Dr. Jeff Redlin.
2: 2 Timothy chapter 3 this morning, 2 Timothy chapter number 3. You know, desire is something that you and I were born with. We have innate desire. We have desire for fellowship with one another. We have desire for protection. We have desire for food. We have a desire for one another. There are good God-instilled desire that you and I have been created with. But you and I have also come now in this fallen human nature that all of us inherited from our father, from his and his, all the way back to Adam. You and I have also been created with something that slightly distorts our desire factory. It makes it want something just a little beyond, and we find that when we get something beyond what God has allowed for, it doesn't actually fulfill, it leaves us actually wanting more. It doesn't answer the problem of desire, it actually creates an additional desire problem. How many of you have ever read a book by an author who is no longer here, but he wrote a lot of books, and I think my dad may have read every one of them. How many of you have ever read a book by an author named Louis L'Amour? How many of you have ever read one of his? Lots of people out there. Now, Louis L'Amour had a really kind of a straightforward plot. He had bad guys. He had good guys. He had a damsel in distress. He had a smart horses and a really intelligent cowboy. And those primary factors came together again and again and again to create some stories. Now, I will say that while Louis L'Amour wrote a lot of stories that bore significant resemblance, he also wrote some short stories that were incredibly insightful into human nature. One of them I read from start to finish recently, and it's called Trap of Gold. It's about a gold miner who had been on that quest for some rich vein, and he was out and by himself, and he saw a rock jut up out of the earth. You may have seen them on some travels out west, and this rock stood numbers of feet above the horizon below, and this miner, Weatherton by name, went up, and he began to inspect it, and he saw that it was rich with gold. In fact, on the outside, you could almost pull the gold off from this vein with your hands. Well, he found it. In fact, the first day he found it, he really mined for no gold at the base of this spire. He just made his plan. He was a thoughtful man and had always been so. And so the next day, with his plan in hand, he understood, I'm going to have to tunnel into the base of this spire, and I'm going to have to be careful because obviously this tall rock jutting up from the earth could at any time collapse. And so he began patiently, day after day, mining the gold. And it was rich indeed. Listen to how this story begins to come to a conclusion at the 22nd day of his mining. He looks up and he could see that this tall spire, this huge rock standing up that he'd been tunneling into, he says, the forward tilt did seem somewhat more than before. Or was it the light? The crack that ran behind the outer wall seemed to have widened, and when he examined it more closely, he found a small pile of freshly run silt near the bottom of the crack. So it had moved. Weatherton hesitated, staring at the rock with wary attention. He was a fool to go back in there again. He walked to the opening, dropped to his knees, crawled into the narrowing, flat-roofed hole. No sooner was he inside than fear climbed up into his throat. He felt trapped, stifled, but he fought down the mounting panic and began to work. His first blows were so frightened and feeble that nothing came loose. Yet when he did start, he began to work with feverish intensity that was wholly unlike him. Reluctantly, he lifted his pick again, but before he could strike a blow, the gigantic mass above him seemed to creak like something tired and old. A deep shudder went through the colossal pile. That was timely, wasn't it? A deep shudder went through the colossal pile, and then a deep grinding that turned him sick with horror. All his plans for instant flight were frozen, and it was not until the groaning ceased that he realized he was lying on his back, breathless with fear and expectancy. Slowly, he edged his way into the air and walked, fighting the desire to run away from the rock. When he stopped, he was wringing with cold sweat and trembling in every muscle. He sat down on the rock and fought for control. It was not until some 20 minutes later he passed that he could trust himself to get to his feet. And despite his experience, he knew that if he did not go back in again now, he would never go in again. Once more, the ore was now fabulously rich, and the few pounds he needed to complete the day's sack he could get in just a little while. He stared at the black and undoubtedly narrow hole, then looked at the leaning wall. He picked up his pick and his dry mouth and started back, drawn by the fascination that was beyond all reason. His heart pounding, he dropped to his knees at the tunnel face. And he crawled in again. I'm going to skip reading, and I'm going to go to one word that he utters, and it is the word no. And I will let you know at the conclusion of this message exactly what happened to the miner who climbed in again. Your Bibles are open right now to 2 Timothy chapter 3. Look, if you will, at the beginning of verse number 1. 2 Timothy chapter 3, verse number 1, and then just into verse number 2. Here the Bible records these words, "This know also, that in the last days perilous times shall come, for men shall be lovers of their own selves." The Greek word that's used here is philotos, which means exactly what the Bible translators wrote for us. It means lover of self. We might translate the word today to just be simply selfish. Now, there's something that undergirds the selfishness of mankind, and it's a good Bible word. In fact, it's connected to all of the Ten Commandments. It actually is the summary command, and that is the word covet or covetousness. In Exodus chapter 20, verse number 17, God reveals it to us this way. He says, "Thou shalt not covet thy neighbor's house. Thou shalt not covet thy neighbor's wife, nor his manservant, nor his maidservant, nor his ox, nor his ass, nor anything that is thy neighbor's." In the New Testament, there are three things that we are told to flee. They are these. We are told in 1 Corinthians chapter 10, verse 14, "Wherefore, my dearly beloved, flee from idolatry." In 1 Corinthians chapter 6, verse number 18, "Flee fornication." And in 1 Timothy chapter 6, verse number 10, the Bible says this, "For the love of money is the root of all evil, which while some coveted after, they have erred from the faith and pierced themselves through with many sorrows. But thou, O man of God, flee these things and follow after righteousness, godliness, faith, love, patience, meekness." There's something about me that constantly wants to please me. It is some insatiable desire that self wants to see fulfilled. There's only one answer to find it fulfilled, and that is to find our desire answered in the chief of all desires, and that is Jesus Christ. Remember, at the heart of coveting is self and its desire to please itself. Now, stay with me for just a moment, but let's jump on the other rail of, in a sense, a track that we're on. Have you ever thought about how we oftentimes reduce Christianity to external practices? Do this, don't do that. In other words, Christianity is about keeping the rules. But then, if we truly start to think and honestly seek after God, we begin to see how superficial this is. And then we abandon the rules. And then what we sometimes do in our attempt to remove ourselves from the superficiality of the list, we say, I'm not going to be the rule keeper. But then we take some pendulum swing and we follow no rule other than what is it that pleases me? The danger is that we never take this thought far enough. We just abandon rules, saying they can never make us godly. And while that's true, the abandonment of rules and then living with some reckless abandon is not the way that God planned for us either. The answer lies not in the external work provided by a list of rules, but rather in an internal work of the heart. It's making sure that our desire factory is working as God intended it to work. So it's not much that we have to think about regarding this grand series of opposites. Is it rules or is it the abandonment? In a sense, it's really not either. It's just properly tuning the heart to God. The Bible says in Mark chapter 12, verse number 30 and 31, these words, "And thou shalt love the Lord thy God with all thy heart, with all thy soul, with all thy mind, with all thy strength. This is the first commandment. And the second is like it, namely this, thou shalt love thy neighbor as thyself. There is none other commandment greater than these." Do you know what he's saying? He's saying, get your desire factory rightly tuned, and you're keeping all of the commandments. There's an old Puritan, you may have heard or read of him before. His name's Richard Baxter. Baxter wrote something called his Practical Works. He listed several characteristics and consequences that are associated with the desire to please self. Otherwise, what we would call the problem of selfishness or its root sin, covetousness. Here's one that he said, "Selfishness is the root sin of the soul." Of all the challenges that I have, Baxter said, this idea of covetousness, this idea of self-centeredness, of pleasing me first, he said, it is the root problem of the soul. Man's fall was in his turning from God to himself for what he thought would be his gain. Man thought God is withholding something that is potentially good. Do you know what it caused? When man begins to think, God's keeping something back from me, it caused us to look at God with some squinted eye. We start to raise an eyebrow and we say, God, there's something that is desirable and it's good for me and you're withholding it. If I'm going to be truly satisfied, if my desires will be finally answered, I can't find it in you. You've held something good back from me. This thinking is a deliberate rejection of the wisdom of God. When we covet, when we desire beyond him, we're saying to God that we know what would make us happy and would serve us better than he knows. We're rejecting his provision for us as insufficient, and thus we become ungrateful and ever seeking. Now you and I can mentally understand God gives good gifts. So then it's our business to be grateful for what we have instead of focusing on what we don't. Again, a selfish person is never satisfied. How sad it is to want something, get it, and then realize you are still desperately unhappy. When a selfish man or woman achieves what's initially desired, bigger goals must be set in the quest for happiness. Sadly, the unhappiness will just extend itself because selfishness is a disease of the heart, not a problem of circumstances or possessions. Living selfishly not only is doing the wrong thing, it's also neglecting the right thing in order to do the very thing that pleases me. So ultimately, selfishness is the love of self and the desire to do anything and everything possible to please the same. Again, the old Puritan Baxter wrote it this way. He said, "It is selfishness that troubleth families and corporations, churches and kingdoms, which violateth vows and bonds of friendship and causeth all the tumults and strifes and troubles in the world. It is selfishness which causeth covetousness, all pride and ambition and drunkenness and time-wasting, and all the riots and revelings of the sensual. In one word, all the uncharitable and unjust actions in the world." This is the true nature of the carnal selfishness, and it is no better. So because selfishness then is the root sin, it leads us to this next thought. Selfishness is the most common sin in the world. Selfishness is the most common sin in the world. I don't know, maybe we would think that pride is the most common, but isn't pride connected to selfishness? Pride is that which says, well, I deserve something, and right now it's being withheld. Selfishness, the most common sin in the world. Everybody's born with it. You know, the scripture tells us that we're to rejoice with someone who's been blessed with a happy family, someone who's successful in business. Scripture says that when God does something good for one member of the body, we're to rejoice as all. We're to be delighted in the benefit of another. Now, it's fine to tell the Lord that we would like to be something, like to have something. To say, Lord, I'd like to be married. Or Lord, I'd like to have a family. Lord, I'd like to have a friend. It's okay to have a desire to learn a skill that another has so we could more effectively live out life or work or ministry. We can appreciate the opportunity for service that a lovely home might offer. It's not wrong to make requests for these and for many other such blessings for yourself, but only so far as they are within that which God says, I have provided for you. He says, let your request be made known unto God. God, I offer this request, but I trust from your hand, you know what is the fulfillment of my desire, and that fulfillment is found only in you. However, selfishness often sets in, and it does so when we want what God has not given, and what we think we won't be happy until we have. We're bothered by the fact that others have what we do not. Self begins to assert its need for attaining another's recognition. I want another person's friends. I want their possessions. I desire their position. I want their leisure. I want their marriage. I want their children. I want their parents. I want their lot in life. And now I am on a quest that can never truly be satisfied. This is the challenge for all mankind. I think it started more wars, caused more murders, ruined more marriages, soured more friendships, split more churches, and ruined more lives than any other sinful failure that has ever existed. Think through this a little bit further. Not only is selfishness the most common sin in the world, not only is selfishness this root sin of the soul, selfishness is the hardest sin in the world to overcome. Selfishness is one of the, this is the hardest sin. How do I get past this desire to continually please myself? In the world, selfishness is oftentimes seen as synonymous with the pathway to success. Listen, you just have to look out for old number one. But sadly, selfishness is not limited to those outside the body of Christ. How often do we appear humble, seeking the best for others, but once we're crossed or passed over or slighted, how quickly does our humility fade? We are seeking something to present, but when our pride is offended, when self is slighted, when we are treated like the servant we are presenting ourselves to be, we oftentimes reveal that we're not such a servant after all. Why does this bother us? Because self has been passed over. What does selfishness cause? Well, selfishness is hard for us to overcome. Obviously, it's the most common sin in the world. It's the root sin of the soul. But I would submit there is only one answer to the problem of a self-centered, covetous, pride-filled existence. And the answer is found in discerning and directing our desire. Take your Bible, if you would, and turn with me to Matthew chapter 16. Matthew chapter 16. Look down for a moment at verse number 24. Matthew chapter 16, in just a moment, we'll look at verse number 24. Have you ever watched a young child decide if they're going to do that which pleases them or that which pleases mom? There's a moment of hesitation when a child is told no. They're reaching for the proverbial cookie in the cookie jar, and they see something before them that they truly desire. But now they're going to have to make a choice. They're going to have to make a decision. They're moving towards something. They're reaching towards something. They're thinking about something. And now it is about, am I going to provide for that which I think will bring me the happiness or the fulfillment of desire that I want? Or am I going to redirect my desire? And am I going to obey mom? And you can see this process taking place in the mind of a child simply with the word no. Or sometimes it's just their name. The Bible says in Matthew chapter 16, verse number 24, it holds for us the key to this problem of our selfish desires. Matthew 16, 24 says the following. Then said Jesus unto his disciples, if... Now pause for just a moment. Throughout Scripture, the word if is used nearly 1,500 times. It's presenting the idea that there is an option before us. There is something to be chosen, and it is left up to you to decide. And then he presents something in universal terms. He's not saying that this is isolated, it is singular, or it's just for a specific group. He opens it up, and it's available for any and for all. He said, if any man. That means it's available for you, it's available for me. It is a singular answer for a universal problem. Let's read the remainder of the verse. Then said Jesus unto his disciples, if any man will come after me, let him deny himself and take up his cross and follow me. We've done a disservice to Christianity when we have presented things in rather simplistic terms. Oh, I don't know that this is complicated, but it is anything but easy and certainly not simple. Is there something in your life, and maybe some not necessarily overly moral terms, that you can understand? It's hard to say no to this. There is some sense of denial if I say no to this so I can say yes to this. And it happens in all kinds of aspects of life. It could be that second piece of dessert. It could be that a little more lingering so I don't have to start the work at the appointed time. It could be a million different choices of, if I do this, I cannot do that. Sometimes we presented Christianity in such a way where we're saying, you know, once you have Jesus in your heart, the life of the Christian is a pretty easy life to live. The reality is the Christian life is only livable by the power of another, not found in us. It is at times a challenge to live the Christian life. You say, well, why is it so hard? Because self is ever present. So what's the answer? Well, it sounds rather simple. If any man would come after me, let him deny himself and take up his cross and follow me. The right or wrong of any desire can be determined by whether that desire's end violates or conforms to the standard of God. And you know, it really does boil down to that. The right or wrong of any desire, it really can be answered in, does the fulfillment of this desire conform to the standard by which God has presented himself? So, if I can find an answer to desire that actually it does present God in an accurate way, then God says, enjoy, and enjoy without limit, enjoy fully. But if that desire has to go beyond what God has provided, then he says, deny yourself, take up your cross, and follow him. The word telos means end, goal, or purpose. Sometimes we talk about a teleological argument. Well, what is that argument all about? It says, okay, for what end was something created? When I start to ask in a teleological fashion, if I'm asking this question, for what purpose was I created? The end of that is to glorify God. That a person looks at you and has the right opinion of him. So when I start to think, okay, I've been created for a purpose, I have an end goal in mind, how does this desire coincide with the created purpose for mankind? Now I can start to align my desire factory with the one for whom I have been created. Adam and Eve had a desire, so they were created with desire. Forgive the bluntness of this, but they were created with desire for simple things and for things that we would say, well, that's more complex, but they were given that desire. They were given desires for food, desires for fellowship, desire for procreation, all of these desires within the boundary, the framework of God's created purpose. And for them to fulfill those desires, wonderful. In a sense, what God's saying is, hey, enjoy and enjoy to the fullest. Enjoy, listen, enjoy without restriction. So, well, no. The Christian life's all about restriction. No, it's not. It's enjoying God to the fullest. It's saying, okay, God, what did you give me to enjoy? Then enjoy it without limitation. Enjoy it to the fullest, but don't enjoy it outside of God's created purpose. So God says to Adam and Eve, hey, I've created this garden. Listen, it's yours. No restriction except the tree of the knowledge of good and evil. So here God says, I want you to fully enjoy what I've created and let your desires be answered in what I have provided. But if you go beyond that desire, oh, you're going to find that your desire will never truly be satisfied. So to desire their ultimate end, and that is to rightly represent God, God said, I've provided everything you need for the fulfillment of that desire. When Jesus was teaching the Sermon on the Mount, he made some really powerful, life-upsetting statements. This was to upset the apple cart. This is exactly what Jesus does. Notice what he says in Matthew chapter 5, verses 27 and 28. In Matthew 5, verse 27, he says, ye have heard that it was said by them of old time, thou shalt not commit adultery. Pause. Is that a true statement, yes or no? Don't commit adultery. Is that a true statement? Well, certainly it is. So we look at the command, the list, so to speak, and we say, oh, adultery is bad. Don't commit adultery. So if I don't commit adultery, am I free and clear? Everything's good, right? Jesus upsets this list mentality, and he says, now let's get to the heart of the matter. Notice what he says next. Matthew 5, 27, ye have heard that it hath been said by them of old time, thou shalt not commit adultery. But I say unto you that whosoever looketh on a woman to lust after her hath committed adultery with her already in his heart. You see, the external problem of sin was adultery. But Jesus goes to the heart of the matter, the internal problem of a selfish, covetous heart. What does he tell us, even in the command regarding thou shalt not covet? This is not new teaching to Jesus in the New Testament. It existed from the formation, the distribution of the commands. He said, thou shalt not covet. Don't want something in your heart beyond what I've given you. Thou shalt not covet thy neighbor's house, thy neighbor's wife, thy neighbor's donkey, thy neighbor's maidservant, thy neighbor's manservant. He says, don't covet them. Don't desire in your heart something I have not provided. Acting well toward my neighbor is external, but loving my neighbor, which is internal, means the acting well toward my neighbor will take care of itself. Can I say that again? Okay, acting well toward my neighbor, that's external. How many of you had neighbors that were sending off some celebrations a little later than you desired? Okay, so if a neighbor does something and it's troublesome to you, you can put on something externally that appears to be good. But God said, why just stop with the external? Why not love your neighbor as you love yourself? And then the external will actually take care of itself. When our first love is self, then adultery or idolatry or robbery or lying, all of those things come very naturally. Why? Because underneath them all, covetousness, that which I want, begins to breed all of my external woes. If covetousness is my problem here, it's actually going to be my problem out here. But when our first love is continually reoriented to Jesus, not self, then not only is the internal compass of the heart properly set, but the external actions from the heart will also be guided. Do you know what he's saying? He's saying, I know selfishness is pervasive. We all struggle with it. But the answer is found in a compass that is set continually in one direction. I know there's a strong magnetic pull that keeps pulling us back to self. But he says, every day, reset your compass to Christ. And not only will your heart be rightly guarded, your actions will as well. Another one of the old writers, in fact, he went under just his initials for years, CHM. His name is McIntosh. He wrote, self stands in contrast with the house of God. In other words, self and God's people cannot walk rightly in step one with another. Self stands in contrast with the house of God. And if self be made the object, no marvel that there should be a sad lack of spiritual joy, energy, and power. To have these, we must be in fellowship with the Spirit's thoughts. And what are the Spirit's thoughts? The Spirit's thoughts are so in step with every day, put self away. Every day, put self down. Every day, reorient that compass to be squarely fixed on Jesus. Again, at the heart of covetousness is the sin of selfishness. Now, to the one who knew of nothing regarding the pleasing of self, the most terrible event that a man could ever face was that which Jesus faced at the cross. Yet notice what Jesus does as he prepares for the cross. John chapter 13, beginning in verse 3. Jesus, knowing that the Father had given all things into his hands and that he was come from God and went to God, he riseth from supper and laid aside his garments and took a towel and girded himself. After that, he poureth water into a basin and began to wash the disciples' feet and to wipe them with the towel wherewith he was girded. This is the epitome of humanly speaking, unselfish love. The night of profound sorrow, the night of betrayal, the night of Gethsemane, the night of abandonment, the night of false accusation, the night of an unlawful trial, the night before his beating, the night before falling under the weight of the cross, the night before his being nailed to the tree, the night before his drinking all the dregs of the cup of suffering, the night before he cries, my God, why hast thou forsaken me? Before this night, he pauses unselfishly, and the master wraps himself in the towel of a servant and washes the disciples' feet. Then, for our benefit, he breaks bread. This is not the outward alignment of expectations, but the inner abandonment of self. His purpose was clear. There was a mission that was bigger than self. He had one purpose in mind, the fulfillment of the will of the Father. To that end he had come, to that end he would go. Covetousness, self, were completely abandoned. And by losing self, he would actually win. And only by losing to our self do we find there is true lasting victory. So what happens to the miner who is driven by the lust for just a little more? He said the word no. He would go no further. Now he would quit. Not another sackful, not another pound. He would go out now and he would go down the mountain without a backward look. He would keep going. His wife waiting at home, his little son would gladly run to meet him. These were too much to gamble. He had won. He had defeated the crumbling tower. He had defeated his own greed. He backed out easily, being several feet into the mine. Without caution that had marked his earlier movements in the cave, his blind, trusting foot found the projecting rock, a piece of quartz that stuck out from the rough-hewn wall. When he put his foot on the piece of quartz, just a small piece, it broke off, and then he heard again the shuddering of the mountain. Fear came swiftly upon him. He had waited too long. Crowding him, his body twisted, contracting into the smallest possible space, he tried to will his muscles to move beneath the growing sounds that vibrated through the passage. The whispers of the rock grew into a terrifying groan. There was the rattle of pebbles, then silence. The silence was more horrifying than the sound, and somehow he was crawling, even as he expected the avalanche of gold to bury him. abruptly. His feet were in the open. He was out. He ran without stopping, but behind him, he heard a growing roar that he couldn't outrace. When he knew from the slope of the land that he must be safe from the falling rock, he fell to his knees. He turned and looked back. The muted, roaring sound, like thunder beyond mountains, continued. But there was no visible change in the tower. Suddenly, as he watched, the whole rock formation seemed to shift and tip. The movement lasted only seconds, but before the tons of rock had found their new equilibrium, his tunnel and the area around it had utterly vanished from sight. When he could finally stand, he gathered up his sack of ore and his canteen. The wind was cool upon his face. As he walked away, he did not look back again. He made it out just in time. Not with what his self desired, but what he knew was enough. I wonder if the avalanche that is above us could be averted when someone finally says, "Lord, my answer for all my desire is found exclusively in you. It's not in the satisfying of self, the marriage that could be restored, the shipwreck that could be averted, the unhappiness that continues to drive one forward. The answers are not found in the satisfying or the attempt to satisfy self. The answers are found in the one who says, I'm actually going to deny self, take up my cross, and follow him."
1: This is Rejoice Pulpit. And now, a sermon from a past chapel at Pensacola Christian College.
3: Let's take our Bibles and turn to Hebrews chapter 3. Hebrews chapter 3. And we're going to look at verses 12 and 13. The title of the message is Follow Through. Follow Through. It's my honor and joy to speak to you this morning. Good to see you guys back. Let's look at verses 12 and 13 of Hebrews chapter 3. Let's go ahead and read it out loud, everybody. Read it with me if you would. Verse 12, "Take heed, brethren, lest there be in any of you an evil heart of unbelief in departing from the living God, but exhort one another daily while it is called today, lest any of you be hardened through the deceitfulness of sin." Now, we just had a great start to the semester and had some great opening services. And I've been through countless special services throughout the years, and I've made a lot of decisions in those services. And here's what I found. The key to following through, the key to lasting commitment, is daily discipline. All right? It's one thing to be impacted by the truth. It's another thing to follow through. Do we have any golfers out there? Any golfers out there? Anybody play golf? Okay. We have a few golfers. Okay. I like to play maybe four or five times a year. I'm not that good. I'm good enough not to embarrass myself and not to slow anybody down. But every once in a while on the course, you know, it usually happens one or two times around. I just happen to hit the perfect ball, and I say to myself, I could be good, you know? And it keeps me golfing, okay? So you know how to hit a golf ball. Here's our golf lesson for this morning, okay? So first of all, let's say you're out in the middle of the fairway, you're 250 yards from the hole, there's a sand trap there in front of the green, but you say to yourself, I'm going for it. I'm gonna go for it, okay? Against your better judgment. So first of all, you have to address the ball, okay? You have to address the ball. I usually start with high ball, I'm about to hit you, okay? No, address the ball means you have to have your feet in a proper position for the kind of shot that you're gonna hit. So you pull out your hybrid club and you got the proper address. And then, okay, what do? You pull the club back, all right? Everybody that golfs knows you gotta keep this elbow straight, and that's a hard thing to do, okay? Some people try to hit like a baseball bat and that doesn't work. So you pull your club back, You keep your head down, chin down. You do the hip twist, okay? Oh, that hurts even doing it slowly, okay? But you do the hip twist. Oh, by the way, before you start, you got to shimmy, okay? Before you start, you just got to loosen up. I'm not going to do that for you this morning, but just trust me. I'm not the best golfer, but I can shimmy with the best of them, okay? So you got to do something like that. But anyway, you hit the ball, and then you follow through, all right? In fact, you're supposed to, like, I did it wrong right there. Those of you that golf said, man, he just did it wrong, okay? You knew that, all right? It's like you're throwing the club out there. You got to keep the inertia going. You got to keep the momentum going. You got to keep the force going. So the key to a good golf shot is you got to follow through. You got to follow through. How many of you play tennis out there? Anybody play tennis? Do we have more tennis players? Okay, we got a few. Okay, I love to play tennis too. I love to play tennis. So the guy hits a cross-court shot on you, right? Okay, he hits a cross-court shot. It's an awesome shot. He hits the corner, and you're running to the ball, and in your head you're saying, if I can get to this ball, I'm going cross-court on him, okay? So you're heading to the ball. You're running as fast as you can, and you pull your racket back, right? You keep your eyes on the ball, and then you follow through over your head, and you hit it cross-court on him, right by him. Oh, that feels so good. You see what I'm saying? You say, Pastor Zach, what is this, golf, tennis lesson this morning? No, this is chapel, okay? Chapel, but the key to lasting commitment is follow through. The key to Christian faithfulness is follow through. Titus 3:14 says, we're to maintain good works that we be not unfruitful. This is a great challenge in the Christian life. After a short burst of inspiration, we have to keep the inertia going. We have to maintain the momentum. We have to be inspired plotters. We have to follow through, and this requires daily discipline. It's so easy to make an emotional decision that never relates to daily life. And so it is. We need the follow through. We need the follow through. And so I want to encourage you this morning, since God's been working on your heart already, I hope that you follow through. Let's look at this passage with this in our mind and heart. Let's look at this passage once again, Hebrews chapter 3. And first of all, I want you to notice the departing brethren. Notice in verse 12, the departing brethren. Look at verse 12 again. Take heed, brethren, lest there be in any of you an evil heart of unbelief in departing from the living God, the departing brethren. Now, you're going to be confused by this passage if you don't understand the context, so let me share that with you. The writer, I believe it was Paul, that's my opinion. Some people disagree about that, and they'll find out in heaven I was right. But anyway, Paul, I believe, wrote this, and he is writing to Jewish people, Jewish Christians, so fellow Jews who were professed believers. Now, Paul is walking a fine line here. He's talking about people that are departing from the faith. He's talking about people that are walking away from the church, who once identified as Christians, and then they denounced fully and finally walked away from the faith. Now, he doesn't want to assume that anybody in the group that he's speaking to will necessarily do that, so he addresses them as brethren, but yet he wants to warn them of the danger of this, and of course he had seen this in the past. And so he says, brethren, take heed, lest there be in any of you an evil heart of unbelief in departing, lest you become one of those. Lest you become one of those that depart from the faith. Now, some of these Jewish people were identifying as Christians and joining in with the church. And I believe when the hardship started to come and the persecution started to come, they went back to the safe confines of Judaism. And that's what the whole book of Hebrews is about. Notice the word departing. That the Greek word translated departing is where we get the English word apostasy from. Say that word with me, everyone. Apostasy. Have you heard that word? Apostasy. It means to fall away. It means to fall away. And there's harsh language here. It says that those that fell away like this, they departed because of an evil heart of unbelief, an evil heart. I find that interesting. It's not a fault, unbelief. It's not a failure, unbelief. In this context, unbelief is associated with an evil heart. It's a rebellious refusal to consider the evidence of God and the truth of God's word. It's just a refusal to consider it. It's a rebellious walking away, a renouncing the faith that once was received as fact. He said it's an evil heart of unbelief. Matthew Henry said, if we distrust God, we desert him. If we distrust him, we desert him. I found this interesting. The Barna Group did a survey back in the early 2000s. It's cited in a book by Ken Ham and titled Already Gone. Now, let me preface this by saying this survey was done in the wide spectrum of Christianity, so I do not believe it would be true of this group this morning, of you guys this morning. So please, don't misunderstand me. I don't think it would be true of all of us here, but I think we should consider it. In this survey, it said that 20% of professing Christian young people who were spiritually active in their early 20s or coming up to their early 20s walk away from their faith in their late 20s and 30s. 20% maintain, 80% walk away. Did I say that right? Yes, 20%. In fact, when I read it, I said, what are they saying? 20%? That's 8 out of 10 disappear from the church. Now, we're talking the wide spectrum of Christianity, but I want you to picture, you can kind of picture it today. Picture the auditorium is full, and then now you're left. So all the empty seats around you are the young people that were once spiritually active, supposedly, and identified as Christians in the church, and they walked away in their late 20s and 30s. Wow, we have an epidemic today, if that's true. We have an epidemic. It's apostasy. It's apostasy. It's a spiritual epidemic. Like the Black Plague in Europe almost wiped out the entire population. We have a problem in the church today, and that is many are walking away from the faith. Now, why is that? First of all, I want to be clear on what I believe about this. I believe the Bible teaches the perseverance of believers, of true believers. How many of you believe that out there? Say amen. True believers will persevere. True believers will persevere. Now, let me be quick. Some people teach this falsely, I believe. They don't persevere to secure their preservation. They persevere because they have been preserved by Jesus Christ. Because they have been preserved, they persevere. So it's really not on them completely. It's on the power of Jesus Christ to maintain what he started in their life. That's why they persevere. A true believer will never denounce their faith fully and finally. They'll never walk away in that way. That's why it says in another passage, they went out from us because they were not of us. If they were of us, they would have continued with us, okay? So you persevere because you've been preserved in Jesus Christ, amen. Jude 1 says we're preserved in Jesus Christ. 1 Peter 1, 4 and 5 says that we have an inheritance that's incorruptible, undefiled, and reserved in heaven for us. There's a choir robe with your name on it in heaven, okay? There's a seat there with your name on it. Your name's in the book of life. You have a place reserved in heaven. John chapter 10, verses 27 through 29, famous passage, says that you receive eternal life the moment you're saved. You can't lose eternal life or it's not eternal. And then you're put into the hand of God and no man can pluck you out. And since you're a man or a woman, you can't pluck yourself out. No one can lose their salvation because they're safe in the hands of the Father. Ephesians 4:30 says that we are sealed by the Holy Spirit of God. We're sealed. So those who fall away and deny the faith and walk away fully and finally were never saved in the first place. Everybody take your Bible and turn to the next page. At least that's how it is on my Bible. Look at Hebrews chapter 4, verses 1 and 2. Hebrews 4, 1 and 2. Look at this passage. Let us therefore fear lest any promise being left us entering into his rest, any of you should seem to come short of it. Come short of it. Here's the rest of God's salvation, and there's some people, they're getting close, but they're not there. Verse 2, for unto us was the gospel preached as well as unto them, but the

At some point, the superficial Christians walk away. The fakers fall away. The chameleons show their true colors. You say, Pastor Zach, that's not me. I'm saved and I know it. Amen. I'm saved and I know it. I'm saved and I know it, but I still struggle. There's revival in my life, and then there's relapse. I go forward, and then I go backwards. Here's the sad truth. All of us struggle with departing to some degree. We may never denounce the faith and walk away fully and finally, but we all struggle with departing to some degree. Who's with me? We all struggle with it. And so we make a decision and we mean it in our heart and we don't follow through. Like we wanna fly, but like gravity, there's just something that just keeps pulling us down. We talked about the departing brethren. Let's look at the deceitfulness of sin. There's the problem, the deceitfulness of sin. Verse 13, but exhort one another daily, what is called today, lest any of you be hardened through the deceitfulness of sin. I mean, this is something that we all struggle with. This is not an apostasy issue only. We all struggle with this. Sin is deceitful. I like what Matthew Henry said. He said, sin appears fair, but it's filthy. It appears pleasant, but it's pernicious. It promises much, but produces nothing. It's deceitful. Sin creates a desire for something that's destructive in our life. It convinces us. It convinces us through temptation. I think Satan's breathing in our, or a demon is breathing to our spirit. It convinces us that we can do something that we know is wrong and the consequences won't happen. I know it happened to them, but it's not going to happen to me. And so sin is very deceitful. It takes you farther than you want to go and keeps you longer than you want to stay. It says, this is no big deal. Nothing's going to happen to you. Hey, think of all the pleasure you're going to find. And if you give in to sin, the Bible says, if you give in and give in, what happens is your heart becomes hardened. Your heart becomes insensitive. You become dull. Your spiritual senses are deadened, and the truth no longer has a great impact on you. Oh, that's a frightening place. When you can sit in a service and you should be convicted, and you're not. You're kind of oblivious. And you know what this leads to? This leads to self-deceit. Jeremiah 17:9 says, the heart is deceitful above all things and desperately wicked. Who can know it? And God's direct answer afterward is, I, the Lord, search the heart. I try the reins, even to give to every man according to the fruit of his doings. Only God knows the human heart. And that's why we need to pray like David constantly. Search my heart, O God. Show me if there's any wicked way in me. Show me, God. Show me, because I may be deluded. Hey, you know what the worst kind of lies are? They're the lies we tell ourselves. We say, I'm okay, when we're not. When we're not. We say, I'm not prideful. That's a prideful statement. We say, I don't gossip. I just share prayer requests. We say, I don't covet, I just like nice stuff all the time. No, we lie to ourselves. And if that doesn't work, if the self-delusion doesn't work, and it's just so obvious and plain in front of us, then we just excuse it. Well, I'm this way because of my past. Hey, your past is a powerful influence in your life, but you are not the way you are because of your past. Your past is not determinative. You can change. You can stop the cycle in your life. Amen? I'm this way because of him. I'm this way because of her. I'm this way because of mom. Mom always gets blamed. I don't know. I'm this way because of that church and that pastor. Whoa. And we lie to ourselves. We've all learned the fine art of deflection, blame shifting, personal justification. We claim to be blameless, but we're really clueless. We've lied to ourselves. And we say this, I'm just staying put. Okay, I'm not growing, but I'm maintaining.

0: And the Bible says, no, there's no such thing. You're either going forward or you're going backward. So let's get to the positive part. We see the departing brethren. We see the deceitful sin. Last of all, notice daily exhortation, the need for daily exhortation. That's why this passage stuck out to me, and I wanted to share it with you this morning. And I pray that I can present this to you positively at the end. Look what it says. Take heed, brethren, lest there be in any of you an evil heart of unbelief in departing from the living God, but exhort one another. How often, everyone? Daily. Daily. Exhort one another daily. Hey, if you didn't hear it, while it's called today, lest any of you be hardened through the deceitfulness of sin. We're to receive exhortation daily. How much? Daily. If we're going to keep going forward, if we're going to make decisions and then follow through, if we're going to make commitments and then follow through, if we're going to stay faithful to God throughout a lifetime, it's going to happen because of daily exhortation. Exhortation means to encourage or implore. It literally means to call near. You know what this is telling us? We can't just wait till Sunday for this. We just can't. You say, well, I'm just going to wait for Pastor Redlin, and I'm going to say, hey, he better have a good sermon today because I need some exhortation. You say, no, we can't. I can't do that. I need it. I don't know about you. I need it every day. Now, if you're going to follow through, which is the most important part of a golf shot, it's the most important, one of the most important parts of a tennis shot. Okay, if you're going to follow through in the Christian life, you have to include exhortation, daily exhortation, in your list of daily needs. Well, first of all, you need to pray every day if you're going to follow through. We know that. Matthew 6:11 says, give us this day our daily bread. That assumes we're praying every day. We depend on the Lord every day. Isaiah 33:2, O Lord, we have waited for thee. Be thou their arm every morning. Be an arm to us every morning. Be our strength every morning. We pray every day. Pray every day. We study the scriptures every day. Why were the Bereans more noble? Because they searched the scripture daily to see if what they were hearing was so. And this corresponds with Psalm chapter 1 that says, the blessed man meditates on the law day and night, day and night. Daily in the word, daily in prayer, dying daily to the temptation of sin. Paul said in 1 Corinthians, I die daily. I mortify the members of my body that are leading me to these base, corrupt cravings. I starve them to death. I starve them to death. I confess my sins. I pray for God's power to conquer them. And that then I avoid any known source of temptation. I remove any possible influence. I make it extremely hard to sin. I starve my flesh until the appetite diminishes. I make no provision for the flesh. I get up every day and die. I die daily. You come to my office, there's a big window in the door. Second floor, come see me sometime. Big window in the door, okay? There's nothing there to cover it, just a big window. Mrs. Rushing is across from me. Then there's another big window, and then there's a big window behind me. You say, Pastor Zach, why is it that way? So I can't be accused of any funny business, and I'm not tempted by it. Amen. I never ride in a car with a woman alone. Unless she's 93, okay? Then I'll ride with her, okay? But I've said to some ladies over the years, I'm sorry, I can't drive you. I'll get somebody to drive you because I don't do that. Why? I don't want to put myself in a spot. I got a ministry phone. My phone is a ministry phone. My wife can look up my history on my computer because I share the computer with her. We watch TV together. You say, why do you do all that? I get up every day and I die to my flesh so that I don't ruin my life and ministry in one weak moment doing something stupid. That's why. And so I read the Bible daily. I want to follow through. I pray daily. I die daily to the flesh. And then this passage says, I should receive exhortation daily. Man, here's the principle. Daily exhortation helps us ensure perseverance. It keeps us from a hard heart. It keeps us from the deceitfulness of sin. We can't get it once a week. We got to have it daily. Now, I thought about this. Chapel can be a great blessing there. You say, why do we have chapel all the time? There you go, right there. Daily exhortation. But I think you know this. You're not going to do this forever. You say, I don't have to go to chapel forever. No, you don't, okay? But you're going to have to find exhortation another way. Why do we have prayer group? Why do we do this? Hey, we're helping you with that. We're helping you. But you got to set a pattern in your own life. Christian radio can be a blessing. I mean, you can find other means for daily exhortation. But you know what this verse is talking about, really? It's talking about daily exposure to Christian friendship and accountability. This verse is telling us that we need to take responsibility for each other. I need to be around people every day. That's why my marriage is such a blessing. And if God calls you to that, find a godly guy or girl that will help you go forward, that's going forward with you, that's pulling you forward, that's pushing you forward. But we need each other. We need to be encouraged by each other. We need accountability relationships. We need to attach ourselves to godly people who can help us in the faith. We need to talk about God's word. We need to speak about God together. We need to encourage each other in the faith. And we need this every day. Prayer, Bible reading, dying to the flesh, and the encouragement of good Christian friendship. And God says, you need this every day so that you'll follow through. So the inertia will keep going. The momentum will keep going so that you can sustain the maximum force. My wife only saw me hit one golf shot. She came to a fundraising tournament that I was playing in and came to the last par three. Only time she see me golf. I walked up there. I didn't do the shimmy. I should have done the shimmy, but I was embarrassed. I addressed the ball, but I saw that my wife was standing at the green. All day long, I was nailing it. But my wife was watching, and I don't know what happened. I pulled the club back like I always do. I must have lifted my head up or something, and I didn't follow through. And I'm telling you, that ball went at a 45-degree angle. I was shooting for birdies, okay, in the woods. It went at a 45-degree angle. And my wife said to me afterwards, I thought you could golf. I thought you could golf. I can when I swing right and I follow through. Who's with me? When there's impact and follow through. Recently, I was watching a documentary about that passenger plane that went down in the Hudson River. Remember that? Chesley Sullenberger was the captain, the pilot. He knew he was losing power. And it was a matter of time until this plane went down to the ground. But he got it over the Hudson River. And he said, I'll glide the plane while it goes down. When he hit the water, he was going 150 miles an hour in a passenger plane. At an 11-degree angled nose lift so that that plane would not fall apart at impact. I thought about this and I thought, some of us here, we're soaring. Amen? The force is being maintained. God has worked in our heart and we're keeping it going through the daily discipline of prayer and the word, separation from temptation, dying to the flesh and good Christian fellowship and friendship and daily exhortation. Some of us are gliding. We're hoping that past inspiration will sustain our flight, but it won't. Gliding is eventually losing airspeed and you're going down. Some of us in the room, I'm praying for you, but some of us are dropping quickly.
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0: 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You're listening to classic preaching from the Eternal Word. Rejoice Pulpit. It's time for a message from the current pastor of Campus Church, Dr. Jeff Redlin.
1: Have you ever used the expression before, well, it's about time? Usually we use that expression when there has been some kind of delay, there has been some kind of, postponement, and we get to the place where we finally say, okay, now it's here. Well, I will tell you what, it's about time. And I can't help but think that there would be some, and certainly not the main subject of what we'll look at today, not him, but maybe other onlookers could look at the story unfold and say, well, it's about time. Now, just personally, you may be saying that as well, because some of you would remember that some time ago, we began a series in the life of a wonderful Bible character who becomes for us a really powerful Old Testament picture of Jesus Christ. And that character that we began looking at was the person of Joseph. But then we had some disruption in life. I don't know if you're aware of this or not, but there was some pandemic, and so we have delayed that series for quite some time. And we feel like now is the time to jump back in. And so we're going to begin again today where we left off some weeks ago, in fact, now some months ago, with the person and in the life of Joseph. And some of you might be saying, well, it's about time, okay? So we're gonna pick it up today, and certainly it wouldn't be unheard of to hear a guy like Joseph say, well, it's about time. Now think through what we have already seen in the life of Joseph. For the past several weeks, we were looking at his life, and we began in his youth where he would have been called a dreamer. We followed him as he followed his brothers. He was checking on their well-being, only to be betrayed by them and then sold into slavery. We followed him to Potiphar's house, where he was lied about. We followed him to prison, where he was forgotten by others, but not forgotten by God. And then in the last Joseph message, we followed him into the courts of Pharaoh, which would have been at that time the very epicenter of world power, where Joseph was made the grand vizier of all of Egypt. He is now adorned in royal robes, wearing the royal ring, a gold chain hangs from about his neck, and all of Egypt's power is within his hands. And again, we might look at Joseph and say, well, it's about time. The book of Ecclesiastes summarizes that statement when it says in Ecclesiastes 3:11, he hath made everything beautiful in his time. Now, certainly God's timetable is different from ours, but that doesn't mean that ours is better than his. God does all things beautifully, perfectly, and he does so in his time. It had been very difficult for Joseph since his being betrayed by his brothers. Yet difficulty and trial is not the evidence of God's displeasure or absence. In fact, at times, it may be the very evidence of God's approval. In his classic commentary, Matthew Henry said, "Light is sometimes sown for the righteous in a barren and unlikely soil. And yet, if God sow it and water it, it will come again. The afflictions of the saints promote their fruitfulness." Today, the title of this message is All in God's Own Time. And we're going to see that there are some things that now unfold in Joseph's life. In fact, we're going to see Joseph's burden, we'll see his bride, and then we'll conclude with Joseph's blessing. Take your Bible, if you would, and join me in Genesis chapter 41. Genesis chapter number 41. And let's begin reading today in verse number 41. Genesis 41, beginning in verse 41. Here the Bible records for us the following. And Pharaoh said unto Joseph, "See, I have set thee over all the land of Egypt." And Pharaoh took off his gold ring from his hand and put it on Joseph's hand and arrayed him in vestures of fine linen. And he put a gold chain about his neck, and he made him to ride in the second chariot, which he had. And they cried before him, "Bow the knee." And he made him ruler over all the land of Egypt. And Pharaoh said unto Joseph, "I am Pharaoh, and without thee shall no man lift up his hand or his foot in all the land of Egypt." And Pharaoh called Joseph's name Zaphnath-Paneah, and he gave him to wife Asenath, the daughter of Potipharah, priest of On. And Joseph went out over all the land of Egypt. Well, Joseph's new name, before we look at his blessing, just think about the pictures that Joseph becomes for us all throughout Scripture. First of all, think about his name, Zaphnath-Paneah. A.W. Pink, writing in his commentary on Genesis, said this. He said, "To the Egyptians, the name Zaphnath-Paneah would have meant the Savior of the world." Joseph, like Christ, had come through his time of suffering, and now he becomes the Savior of Egypt. Egypt always being for us a picture of the world. I'm so grateful that there are passages all throughout Scripture that say things like, "For God so loved the world," and certainly he is the Savior of the same. So now let's look, beginning at Joseph's burden. And you say, "Well, Joseph now is at the pinnacle of power. Joseph, anything he wants, he can have. Joseph's days in the prison are far behind him. And now he has a palace for a home. He has been given an adorned wife." In other words, handpicked by Pharaoh to say, "Joseph, this is the one who meets your status, your level, your prestige. He has power beyond measure, power beyond what maybe a man could even fully grasp or understand today. Joseph seems to have it all." So you say, what in the world is Joseph's burden? Joseph's burden is prosperity, power, and the potential for pride. So let's begin there. You know, we might say, "Well, what does he have to be burdened with?" Let's begin with the burden of prosperity. You say, what is the burden of prosperity? The challenge or the burden, the danger is that prosperity often substitutes the material for the spiritual. Notice again in verse number 42 of Genesis chapter 41. "And Pharaoh took off his ring from his hand and put it upon Joseph's hand, arrayed him in vestures of fine linen, put a gold chain about his neck, made him to ride in the second chariot which he had, and they cried before him, 'Bow the knee.' And he made him ruler over all the land of Egypt." Dr. Martin Lloyd-Jones used to say this. He said, "It is tragic when a person succeeds before he is ready." Let me say that again. It is tragic for a person to succeed before he is ready. Like the rich young ruler, prosperity can become the crutch that keeps us with an independent spirit from God. Now remember, we call in the New Testament this one that Jesus encountered, we call him the rich young ruler. Notice what the Bible says about him, starting in Matthew chapter 19, beginning in verse number 20. The Bible says, "The young man saith unto him," he said to Jesus, he said, "All these things, all the commands have I kept from my youth up. What lack I yet?" He's saying to Jesus, "Jesus, I have lived the life. Well, what am I lacking?" Jesus said unto him, "If thou wilt be perfect," or that word really means if you want to be complete, "if thou wilt be perfect, go and sell that thou hast and give to the poor, and thou shalt have treasure in heaven, and come and follow me." But when the young man heard that saying, he went away sorrowful, for he had great possessions. Now, let me just say and interject here that, again, all throughout Scripture, we see people of prosperity used and wonderfully blessed of the Lord. there were people that actually helped advance the cause because God had given them the resources and the means to do so. So it is not the fact that possessions are the problem. The problem comes when possessions are actually doing just that. They're possessing you as opposed to you possessing them. Of course, our objective with blessing is that we become the master of our possessions rather than having our possessions master us. We call this guy in Scripture, we call him the rich young ruler. But the problem is he was not the ruler. He was being ruled by his possessions. So when Jesus said, go and sell that you have, come and follow me. He says, you're going to have treasure in heaven. The man at that point understood, I do have great possessions, but something happened in the acquisition of these things. Something turned. Something changed. And now, no longer am I the master of these things. Now, these things are actually mastering me. What is one of the burdens that Joseph will now have to face? Because if you want to talk about a guy who's living in prosperity, that is Joseph. And you know what Joseph has to keep in check? He has to keep in check this idea that he will come under the power of nothing. The Apostle Paul said, I keep under my body. I keep my body under submission, lest that by any means, after I have preached to others, I myself should be a castaway. He said, I don't want to be brought under the power of my body or of anything. And Joseph's first burden now is the burden of prosperity. The second burden that I see that Joseph faces is the burden not only of prosperity, but the burden of power. The burden of power. Again, verse number 44, chapter 41. And Pharaoh said unto Joseph, I am Pharaoh. And without thee, Joseph, without you, now I'm Pharaoh, but Joseph, without you, without thee shall no man lift up his hand or his foot in all the land of Egypt. Do you know what he's just saying to Joseph? He's saying, hey, Joseph, listen, you are in absolute control. Now, Joseph, admittedly, I'm Pharaoh. I'm the one with the authority and the power, but here's my ring. Do you know what this means, Joseph? Here is my chain. Do you know what this means, Joseph? This means that you are the guy running the show. Joseph, nobody dares so much as lift up a foot, moves their hand without your permission. You want to talk about power, the epicenter of power. The epicenter of power right now resides with Joseph. Yeah, he has the burden of prosperity, but Joseph now is also facing the burden of incredible power. John Phillips, in his commentary, said this. He said, power is heady wine, intoxicating quickly. Joseph now had the power to do anything he wanted. If revenge was his purpose, revenge would be his prize. When you think about the picture that we have of Christ bound up here in Joseph's life, Matthew 28, verse number 18 says this, and Jesus came and spake unto them, saying, listen to what he said, all power is given unto me in heaven and in earth. In other words, Jesus is saying, there is nothing limited from my control. So we oftentimes say, the greater the power, the greater the need for restraint. Do you know at times we have little power and therefore the need for little restraint? Do you remember when you were a kid and you're riding your tricycle around and you're trying to get it to go as fast as you can, but it's only going to go so fast and it's only going to do so much damage? Did any of you ever just kind of purposefully, you were just this reckless kid and you're just taking your tricycle and you're ramming into stuff or chasing down people in the neighborhood? Okay, well, it has limited consequence. Maybe there was some, hopefully there was some, but limited consequence. Listen, you do that with a vehicle of greater power, then certainly there is greater consequence. That principle is true in every aspect of life. Have you been given a measure of power, then you require a measure of restraint. And then often, as is the case, there is some demonstration of a right handling of that power, of that authority. And so now we handle that with discernment, with discretion, not perfectly because we're imperfect, but Lord, we're trying to. And then the Lord says, you've been faithful in that which is least. I'm going to make you ruler over more. And then the more that God begins to entrust you with additional authority or power, then the greater the need for restraint, for control, for wise use of that authority and power. Power highlights the need for meekness, which we oftentimes define as strength under control. The Apostle Paul came to a place in his powerful ministry. Paul, this guy that was entrusted with much, but he came to the point where he said, I really want the betterment of you as opposed to simply the exercise of my power. He's writing to the church at Corinth over whom he had authority. But he's writing to the church at Corinth and he says, listen, my desire is just for your benefit, not for the protection of my power. In fact, Paul actually saw a diminishing of his control, but an increase of his love for the church. The Bible summarizes it this way. He says in 2 Corinthians chapter 12, verse 15, he says, and I will very gladly spend and be spent for you. He says, okay, do I have some resource available to me? Is there some power that I can execute, that I can use? Okay, I'll spend. In fact, I'll actually become bankrupt for you. And then he says, I'm doing this to such a degree that he summarizes what's happening in the relationship. He says, though, the more abundantly I love you, the less I be loved. Isn't it interesting that this guy who does have God-given authority says, hey, listen, I just want to be spent. I'll be emptied out for you. And I'm going to keep loving you. Although it appears that even though I am loving you with a greater fervency, it seems that that's being reciprocated with a lesser love returned. The abuse of power is something that we oftentimes recoil from, and I suppose because we see it often. We see it in government from maybe every seat or every branch. We see it in churches. We see it in homes. When we see the abuse of power, we understand that there was the distribution of power, but it was for a certain purpose. And that purpose has these parameters, and when we go outside of those parameters, we have used power for something of which it was never intended. A simple study in the life of those historically lends us insights into those who have oftentimes understood that power is heady wine. Intoxicating quickly. General George Patton was one of those who became, many believe, somewhat intoxicated with himself and the use of his power. Some said he was, with power, he was somewhat reckless and arrogant. He cost the 4th Armored Division its greatest loss during World War II. He sent this overworked division on a mission to break through the German lines and liberate a prison camp in Hamelburg. So this is his directive, and he has the power to do it. All those subordinates can do is when he orders this advance, all they can do is say, yes, sir, because he has the power. At 5 p.m., Abraham Baum took 293 men, 54 vehicles, 16 tanks, 3 assault guns, 27 half-tracks, and 8 jeeps without air support to break through the German lines. His men had slept one night out of the past 4, having had just previously helped take the bridge that crossed the River Rhine. They successfully broke through the lines, and they made it to a prison camp they were going to liberate. Over 1,400 American soldiers came out overjoyed that they were being rescued. However, the task force was not prepared to take back through the enemy lines to the American side more than 300 at the most. However, some 600 now are attempting to return to the American lines. When they finally sent most of the soldiers back to the prison camp, they set out for the trip back to the American lines. This proved, regrettably, to be unsuccessful. Of the men that went to participate in what was called Operation Bomb, and of those who were rescued from the prison camp, totaling nearly 600 men, only 15 made it back to the American lines. The others were overrun by the enemy. Several died. Others were reported as missing in action. And most were captured and actually taken back to the prison camp. Why did Patton do this? What was his motivation? It's very interesting. In fact, recently I just read through some of his correspondence back to his wife. Very personal and very telling as to the motivation as to what would send him on this kind of a reckless mission. It's believed that his motivation was found in helping one man, Colonel John Waters, which also happened to be Patton's son-in-law. When those attempting to liberate the camp were getting close, Colonel Waters was attempting to help with the confusion at the camp and was actually shot by a German guard. He was not killed. He was, by the way, while not killed, he was unable to be taken with the task force. He was taken to a hospital, which was liberated 1 week later, to which Patton then sent a small plane with the Army's assistant chief surgeon to fly out Colonel John Waters. By the way, the others who had also been POWs were deeply embittered by this apparent flagrant abuse of power. Say, well, why did he do that? Well, it appears that there was some personal motivation that clouded his judgment and then caused him to use power for something that was really beyond the parameters for which he was given power. What is some of the challenge connected now with where Joseph is at this age and stage of life? Well, some of that challenge is prosperity. Some of that burden is power. And then another one of those challenges connected to Joseph's burden is simply this, and that is pride. Pride often sees the mirror instead of looking to the Maker. It looks and it finds a reflection of self rather than looking beyond self to the one who actually made you. It is certainly the sin of Lucifer. Isaiah chapter 14, beginning in verse 13, "For thou hast said in thine heart, I will ascend into heaven. I will exalt my throne above the stars of God. I will sit also upon the mount of the congregation in the sides of the north. I will ascend above the heights of the clouds. I will be like the Most High." Pride was used to seduce Eve in the fall. She was given the line, "Ye shall be as gods." It is that which is inbred in every human heart. From the lowliest beggar to the saintliest saint, it is the battle of every man. Jesus Christ is the center of all power. He is the perfection of everything beautiful. He said to his disciples, as we've seen already, "All power is given unto me." Yet, this one who is the possessor of all power is the one who made himself of no reputation and took upon him the form of a servant and was made in the likeness of men. And being found in fashion as a man, he humbled himself. Not only is Joseph clothed in humility when he ascends to the throne of Egypt, we see through evidence in Scripture that he remained humble throughout the course of his life. Hey, have you ever been embarrassed by certain things that are connected to you? Now, I trust that this is not the case, but have you ever been embarrassed by parents? Embarrassed by heritage? And I'm not talking because dads like sign a pledge that they're supposed to embarrass their children. I know that already, okay? But I'm just talking about embarrassed of your heritage, where it is and who it is that you came from. Joseph is this person now elevated to great status, great prestige, great power. But he never lost his love and his connection to his family. He didn't distance himself because, well, they're not quite like me. Do you remember the time when Pharaoh requests to meet his father? Now, Joseph has grown up now in many ways in Egypt. Joseph is part, he knows the culture, he knows the ways, he knows the people. He knows this. In fact, later on in Genesis 46, verse 34, we read, "For every shepherd is an abomination unto the Egyptians." A shepherd. What is Joseph's dad? His Joseph's dad is to the Egyptians an abomination. How in the world would Joseph actually bring his father, a shepherd, an abomination, into the courtyard of Pharaoh? Well, he did. Can you picture the scene? The scene, Joseph now, this incredibly important grand vizier, and now all of the courts of the Pharaoh are silenced. And in fact, every person now there is standing with rapt attention. There are questions of eagerness, of anticipation, of what is this great man's father like? Oh, they just can't wait to see him. Will he be arrayed with the robes of wisdom? Will he show the mark of the wise and the discerning? The presence of affluence, of prosperity. And when the doors finally open and Joseph's father is actually brought into the courts of Pharaoh, he is simply a shepherd. He is a plain man that has lived on the plains. He is, now here's what the Egyptians would say. This man is a tent dweller. He has not even some permanent home. And yet this is the one that Joseph brings with a sense of family pride, a sense of, this is my father. And he brings him up to Pharaoh and he asks his father to provide a blessing for this one who is the ruler of the known world. Joseph had long ago done away with any sense of false pride. This was his beloved father, whom he now presents to the king. And Joseph, as our picture of Christ, makes a powerful statement. Let me ask you, what in the world, or who in the world are you, who am I as compared to Christ? And who does Christ bring and say, come sit with me next to my father? The Bible helps us understand that those who are in Christ shall not be ashamed. Do you know what Jesus does? He brings us with this sense of the beauty of accomplishment, that it is finished. And he brings all those who trust in him with a sense of heavenly exaltation, that these are my beloved, this is my family, and I gladly claim them before the Father. What is one of the burdens that Joseph must face? He faces the burden of pride. He faces the burden of power, and he faces the burden of prosperity. But let's go a little bit further in Joseph's life. At this little snapshot, this little window of his life, we see, first of all, his burden, but let's look briefly at his bride. Here we see another beautiful picture of Jesus Christ lived out for us in the life of Joseph. Look at verse number 45, Genesis 41. Look down at verse 45. Here the Bible says, "And Pharaoh called Joseph's name Zaphnath-Paneah, and he gave him to wife Asenath, the daughter of Potipharah, priest of On. And Joseph went out over all the land of Egypt." Do you know who Joseph's given? Joseph is given a Gentile bride. She becomes for us this beautiful picture of the bride of Christ, the church. We know very little about her past. We are so taken with Joseph that she gets very little attention, and rightly so. Today, as the bride of Christ, we are to be in awe of the glory of the one who has shown us and chosen us to be his own. Now today, I know that in our modern day wedding ceremony, the focus of attention is clearly on the bride. But in Jesus' day, in a biblical cultural understanding, the beauty, the focus, the attention was not all about the bride. In fact, it was even the bridegroom who would be the one entrusted to prepare the covering for the bride. When the groom finally arrives, he would come and he would have this beautiful garment that he would actually cover now his new bride with. Even as believers, we are covered now in the righteousness of Jesus Christ. Asenath, I would not doubt in the least that she was very beautiful, physically attractive. But we don't see that here. We just see that she becomes this chosen bride of Joseph, and our attention continues to go to him, even as we know that we are the bride of Jesus Christ, but we're not asking for attention. We're the body, but Jesus is the head. We are the bride, but he is the bridegroom. The glory, the honor that emanated from Joseph was also hers to share. She was seated with him in the high places, not because of her own merit, but because of the glory of Joseph. And speaking of the glory of Jesus, Ephesians chapter 1 tells us that he is, verse number 21, he is far above all principality and power and might and dominion and every name that is named, not only in this world, but also in that which is to come, and hath put all things under his feet and given him to be the head over all things to the church, which is the body, the fullness of him that filleth all and all. Do you understand how it keeps using these all terms? He's got all power. He has all dominion. He is the one that fills all in all. And with all of that dominion and power and glory, notice where we are with Christ. In the next chapter in Ephesians, chapter 2, verse 6, it says, and hath raised us up together and made us to sit together in heavenly places in Christ Jesus. This esteemed place of all authority, all power, all in all, in Jesus. And Jesus says, why don't you come and you sit right here with me? Talk about a privileged bride. That's you and I, the church. Asenath, she may have been beautiful, but let me tell you, when Joseph is riding through the streets of Egypt and his bride is sitting next to him, let me tell you who they're all talking about. They're not saying, mommy, look at the bride. They're all saying, mommy, that's Joseph. And you know, the beauty of the bride here is that she is connected to the groom. And the beauty of us, the church, is not found within the body of the church. It is found in the person of Jesus Christ, who is the head of the church. Well, what do we see in Joseph's life? We see his burden, yes. We also see the beauty that is found in Joseph and the connection to that beauty with his bride. Let's wrap this up now and let's look at Joseph's blessing. Joseph's blessing. What is the blessing? Well, Joseph's blessing is the blessing of bread and of birth, and I might add, and the release of bitterness. First of all, the blessing of bread. Look down at verse number 47, Genesis chapter 41, verse 47. And in the seven plenteous years, the earth brought forth by handfuls, and he gathered up all the food of the 7 years, which were in the land of Egypt, and laid up the food in the cities. The food of the field, which was round about every city, laid he up in the same. And Joseph gathered corn as the sand of the sea, very much, until he left numbering, for it was without number. Joseph had food. He had bread for anyone who was hungry. And aren't you thankful that Jesus also offers living bread for any who are hungry? Joseph is a picture of Jesus offers bread so that others could live. And Jesus, as the living bread, offers himself so that others can live. John chapter 6, verse 35, Jesus said unto them, I am the bread of life. He that cometh to me shall never hunger, and he that believeth on me shall never thirst. It's interesting that in the details, this is just a little aside, but Joseph now, he comes and he's offering the bread of life, living bread, so that people can live. Jesus, when he comes, also offers himself so that man can live eternally. And I find it interesting as this picture is just seen over and over again. In Genesis chapter 41, the first part of verse number 46, and Joseph was 30 years old when he stood before Pharaoh. Do you know when Joseph started his saving work for mankind? When he was 30 years old. And how old was Jesus when he began his high priestly role of saving mankind, interceding on their behalf? Jesus began that role at the age of 30. Well, Joseph now alone is presented as the one dispensing bread to a needy world. That's in Genesis 41, verse number 55, that Joseph was. And every time we see him, we just see Joseph is, and he's

And if you are thirsty for living water, it can be found in only one place. Jesus said, I am the way. By that, he says, not one of many. I am the exclusive way, the truth, and the life. No man comes unto the Father but by me. In John chapter 3, verse number 15, Jesus said that whosoever believeth in him should not perish, but have eternal life. Listen, before we move on to another part of the blessing that Joseph is about to experience, Joseph is a fitting picture for one that was to come, whose name is Jesus. And if you've just known about him, you may even know that Jesus came, that he came as the Son of God. He lived a perfectly sinless, spotless life, and then he died a sinner's death. And you even understand that Jesus himself rose victorious from a grave 3 days after he was buried. And you may even recognize that he ascended to the Father. That's a recognition that he is God. But bread seen, bread sensed, bread smelled is no good until it is bread taken. If you have never taken Jesus Christ, then why not today? I leaned over when Dr. Zach came back and sat down after introducing a song. We sang the song, Oh Wondrous Love That Will Not Let Me Go. When we finished that song, I just leaned over and I said, wonderful testimony. Because he shared his testimony. He had known of living bread. He said, I grew up in a pastor's home. That's no guarantee that you have actually partaken of that bread. You may know of it, but have you ever partook? Is it yours? And you know, once you've had it, you never have to eat again. It is living bread. You accept Jesus, and he is the one who will never let you go. That is wondrous love. If you've never trusted Christ, why not today? If you're in this room, if you are watching in some other room, some other place, if you've never come to trust Jesus Christ, today could be your day of salvation. You say, how do I even do that? Well, simply like a child would. Acknowledge who you are. God, I know I'm a sinner. Acknowledge who he is. I know who Jesus is. He is God. Call upon him. Would you save me? Do you know what that is? It's partaking of living bread. It's drinking of living water. What is Joseph? He's a picture for us. Listen, if you want to live, you got to go to Joseph. Let me tell you today, if you want to live eternally, you have to go to Jesus. And if you've never come to him, why not today? Let's look a little bit further at the blessing of Joseph. Yeah, the blessing of bread, but look at the blessing of birth. Look down at verse number 50, Genesis 41, verse number 50. And unto Joseph were born two sons before the years of famine came, which Asenath, the daughter of Potiphar, a priest of On, bare unto him. And Joseph called the name of the firstborn Manasseh. For God, said he, hath made me forget all my toil and all my father's house. And the name of the second called he Ephraim, for God hath caused me to be fruitful in the land of my affliction. Manasseh, what a name. The name means forgetting. Obviously, we're going to see from the rest of the story that Joseph doesn't just forget his family. He did forget, or better said, he did release the pain caused by his family. Let's define forgetting like this. Forgetting is the ability to remember without feeling the pain. Forgetting, the ability to remember without reliving the pain. The only options that Joseph was given was either to hold on to the ones who had wronged him or to release them. And he chose the latter. Sadly, many today are choosing to hold on to some wrong done to them. And what is the result? There's only one option, and that is bitterness. The greatest injustice that mankind has ever performed, the greatest injustice, is when they spread out Jesus' hands and they called the innocent

0: spotless Lamb of God, guilty. And what was Jesus' response? Father, forgive them, for they know not what they do. What is bitterness? Bitterness is this refusal to be reconciled. In Hebrews chapter 12, verses 14 and 15, the Bible says, follow peace with all men and holiness, without which no man shall see the Lord, looking diligently, lest any man fail of the grace of God, lest any root of bitterness springing up trouble you, and thereby many be defiled. To fail of the grace of God simply means we fail to become a partaker. We fail to take that which God has provisioned us to actually navigate through the wrong. You know, it's not a denial of the wrong. It's not saying, well, no wrongs ever happened. It's not saying that, I'm just gonna act like that didn't happen. No, it's not saying bitterness. Failing of the grace of God is saying, well, that did happen and I'm not gonna let it go. Okay, to accept the grace of God is not to deny that it happened. It's just saying, okay, God, that was wrong, but you've provided me all that I need to navigate properly through the wrong that was done. Again, Joseph's only options, either I'm gonna release them or I'm going to hold on to the injustice. Again, what is bitterness? It is the spirit that refuses to be reconciled. It means God's made something available to you that you failed to receive. Hebrews 4:16, let us come boldly unto the throne of grace that we may obtain mercy, because I've done wrong, and find what? Grace. Oh, strength. Something that you're giving me. I don't deserve this, Lord, but you're providing me with something. I know I've wronged. I need mercy. I'm not perfect, Lord. I need your mercy, but Lord, I also need your grace so that I'll have something to navigate with wisdom these challenging circumstances. In Acts chapter 8, verse 23, the Bible says, for I perceive that thou art in the gall of bitterness and in the bond of iniquity. Ephesians 4, 26, and then on to verse 30, 31, be angry and sin not. Let not the sun go down upon your wrath. Verse 30, and grieve not the Holy Spirit of God, whereby ye are sealed unto the day of redemption. Let all bitterness and wrath and anger and clamor and evil speaking be put away from you with all malice. It's as if we understand, put it away from you. Do you know how dangerous that is? It's like there's some substance that even to get near it, we have to stay away. We're living in a day where we're careful about distancing because of the potential for some sickness. Biblically speaking, we ought to keep our good distance. Oh, let all bitterness and anger and wrath and malice, put it away. Keep your distance. Why? Because it is lethal in the life of a believer. Oh, the damage that it does to you and thereby many others are defiled. What does it start to look like? We become moody and demanding, rebellious, negative about all of life, unbalanced. We become consumed with our negative experiences, and then we begin to look at everything in light of it. Follow peace with all men and holiness, without which no man shall see the Lord. By God's grace, when injustices happen or when bitterness starts to take root, don't justify bitterness. Call it what it is. It is sin. Remember areas in your own life where God has forgiven you. In Matthew chapter 18, verses 21 through 35, a servant owed an incredible amount and was forgiven, then went out and had another man imprisoned for a fraction of the amount. Stop holding others in debt. Wipe the account clean. Realize that recovery is not instant, but forgiveness is. You know, a bone that is broken is not instantly healed, although the bone does need to be set immediately. So when bitterness comes, realize, okay, I may not recover from this instantly, and my feelings right now may not change, but my position has changed. I'm living in a protected place under the grace of God. There's a difference between feeling hurt and becoming bitter. The Bible never condemns you from feeling hurt, because hurt is inevitable. However, it does condemn you from allowing hurt to become a seed of bitterness. May we pray that it never finds a place in us. You may need a Manasseh in your own life. And how appropriate that Joseph names his first child forgetting. We know he doesn't forget his family. He just chooses to forget the hurt and the pain. There was obviously another child that was given, and that was Ephraim. It means fruitful. And I think you can't have an Ephraim, fruitful, until you have a Manasseh, forgetting. God wants to bless us with fruit and fruit that remains, but it only comes when there has been an appropriate forgetting. What did we see in the life of Joseph? We saw his burden. That burden is oftentimes prosperity, power, the potential for pride. As we close today, maybe your burden is similar to the same. Maybe it is prosperity. Remember, oh, how dangerous it is for us to even seek prosperity until God has prepared us for it. Power, the potential for pride. If you've been given increased power, may God also grant you, and may we seek increased humility. Maybe you ought to just thank the Lord that he has made you Christian, his bride. Lord, what a favored position. I've been trying to elevate my position, but Lord, my position, my worth comes in you, not in me. And finally, maybe today you should just live in light of his blessing, the blessing of forgetting, and the blessing then that comes with the privilege of bearing fruit. By God's grace, may we rightly forget so we can have fruit.
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2: Our town, Charlotte, you can be turning to Romans chapter 8. Our town, Charlotte, North Carolina. All of you ought to move there when you graduate, by the way. It's the great new city of the South. It's going to be the great new metropolitan area of the South. It's an area that is just absolutely booming. It's a melting pot of people from all over the country. Probably half of the folks in our church are from up north. And they've come from California. They're multiplied thousands of foreigners in Charlotte. We have maybe 20 or 25 Russian families that come to our church. Matter of fact, we translate our Sunday morning services into Russian. The way you do that, we have a translator that sits in the back of the auditorium that has a headset on, and then the older Russian people who are not learning English yet, they wear a headset, and then this person translates in the back and they pick up the service in Russian. So we're all learning to say dobry utro, dobry den, dobry vecher, do svidanya, da, and all of those other things for those of you who speak Russian. Yes, we have many northerners in our church. By the way, many of you have said we love your accent. I hope you don't think it's different. You're the one that's got the accent. I do have a southern accent. Somebody said, I'm southern born and southern bred, and when I die, I'll be southern dead. And that's exactly right. There was a fellow that was going to commit suicide, and he was out on the ledge of the building, and he was about to jump. And so they called the counselor, and the counselor came in. And he told the man, the counselor said, "Now, don't jump, please don't jump." And the man said, I'm going to jump right now. And the counselor said, no, he said, and he's trying to think of what to say. And he said, think about your mother. He said, my mother's dead. I'm going to jump. He said, no, wait just a minute. Now I said, think about your father. And he said, my father's dead too. I'm going to jump right now. He said, no, wait a minute. He said, think about your friends. And the man said, I don't have any friends. I'm going to jump and I'm going to jump right. He said, no. He said, and man, he's really desperate what to think about. And he said, think about Robert E. Lee. And the man said, Robert E. Lee, who in the world is that? And the counselor said, jump, Yankee, jump. I got him back. Man came to work one morning. You say, what are you doing telling all these jokes? Well, I'm trying to get your attention, hoping you're awake. Fella came with his ears bandaged. And the boss said, what in the world happened to you? And the man said, well, let me tell you what happened. Said, I was sitting there watching the football game, and man, I was really engrossed in this game, and my wife was standing there ironing, and the phone rang. And my wife stepped out of the room and said, I picked up the iron. And the boss said, well, that is the worst thing I've ever heard. Said, but what happened to your other ear? He said, oh, the dumb guy called back 5 minutes later. I hope you're not a slow learner like that. He was really a slow learner, wasn't he? Fella bought a horse. Fella bought a horse, and when he bought the horse, they gave him a red pill and a blue pill. And the man said, now this horse is a little slow, but said, if you want to go faster, want him to go faster, you feed him the red pill. If you really want him to go faster, you feed him the blue pill. So the fellow was riding along on a little gentle gait on the horse, and so he wanted the horse to go a little faster, so he reached in his pocket, he pulled out the red pill, he leaned around and put the red pill in the horse's mouth, and man, the horse bolted, and it threw the man off. And his friend said, well, how in the world did you catch the horse? He said, I took the blue pill. Thank you. Thank you for that. Some morning we need blue pills, don't we, to get us going. Talk about accents. We have some folks in our church from Tennessee. Now, they have a real accent. I believe Miss Horton is from Tennessee. She's going to hate me for this. Miss Horton, you'll forgive me, won't you? All of you know what the occupation of the wise men was, don't you? You know the three wise men that came at the birth of Christ? They were firemen. They had come from afar. That's delayed reaction. Some of you will get it in a while. You Bible students, I hope you're learning the Bible and the geography of the Bible and the important things of the Bible. You know where Solomon's temple, how many of you know where Solomon's temple was? Let's see, you know where Solomon's temple was? It's right on the side of his head, just like everyone else's. That's for you theology students who are wanting to learn the deeper things of the Word of God. Pensacola graduates, you that will graduate this year and in coming years, let me just tell you several things to do. This is some of the best advice you can ever get. When you graduate, you get married, and you go out into the world, and you move to another town, the first thing you ought to do is find you a good Bible preaching church to go to and join that church immediately. That doesn't mean 1 week or 2 weeks. I know you need to check a place out good, but it doesn't take 5 or 6 years. You need to immediately join and get in a good Bible preaching church. Attend it faithfully, just like you do here at college. Go Sunday morning. You see, right when you get married and when you graduate from college is really a crisis time in your life. And many young folks really, they get taken up with their marriage and their new job and new friends and a new town and a new place and that. And so you just settle that immediately. When I get out of here, the first thing I'm going to do, I'm going to keep the Lord my priority. And I'm going to go to that church Sunday morning. I'm going to go Sunday night. I'm going to go Wednesday night. I'm going to start tithing immediately. I'm going to give to missions. I'm going to go to visitation on Thursday night. I'm going to get active. I'm going to get involved. And I'm going to build my life around my church. You keep your life built around your church. Every once in a while, somebody says, Pastor, I'd like to unite with the church, but I don't know how. Now, folks, that's really not hard. All you have to do is when the invitation is given is come forward. As a matter of fact, I'm going to give an invitation to folks who'd like to join our church back in Charlotte when I finish the message this morning. I'd like for all of you to come forward if you would, and we will take care of the transfer of membership and all of that sort of thing. I've preached on justification by faith, that great Bible theme. Last night, as you know, I preached on justification by works. Justification by faith is a doctrinal matter. Justification by works, of course, is a practical matter. We're justified once and for all forever by faith when we're saved. As we live out our lives before others, we're justified in the eyes of men by works. And this morning, I want to speak to you on the subject of justified forever, or eternal security, justified forever. This great passage in Romans chapter 8 and verse number 30, moreover whom he did predestinate. And by the way, theological students, don't ever let predestination or election or the sovereignty of God bother you. And I hope you do believe in the sovereignty of God. I hope you believe that God has his hands on the steering wheel. If he doesn't, we're in a lot of trouble. But don't ever let that worry. Let me tell you how I've always viewed it. Election is God's business. It's not my business. My business is to do whatever he's commanded me to do in the Word of God. When people go off on extremes and go rabid, generally, if they go off on election, they go more rabid on that than any other thing that I know. Don't ever get off balance on any doctrine. We have to preach the whole counsel of God. We've got to give equal weight to the things that God gives weight to. And so this verse says, moreover, whom he did predestinate, them he also called, and whom he called, them he also justified. And whom he justified, them he also glorified. Isn't that a beautiful passage of Scripture? Isn't that a beautiful sentence at the end? And whom he justified, that is, the very moment God justified, it says that he glorified him. That is, he gave him a perfect body. Did that actually happen at that time? Of course not. Time does not exist with God as far as we know. God lives in the eternal present. God is I am. Here is human history going for 6,000 years here, and God looks down and he sees the whole thing at one time. God sees from the beginning of eternity to the end of eternity, all in one scope, in one second of time. But in God's mind, the very moment a person is justified, then God also, the moment he justifies them, he glorifies that person, and they are just like they're in heaven with the Lord. Let's bow our heads and we'll pray. Dear Heavenly Father, we thank you for this great theme in the Bible on eternal security. And I pray, dear Lord, that you would help us get a real grip on it this morning. Lord, if there's anyone here that doesn't understand it, that does not understand how intimately it is tied up with the doctrines of salvation, to a true understanding of what you've done for us, Lord, make that clear to them today. In Jesus' name, amen. justified forever. Sometimes we use the term once saved, always saved. And by the way, folks can pervert any doctrine. Once saved, always saved. Let me tell you how to say that statement. I don't say once saved, always saved. I say once saved, always saved. You don't have to worry about the always part. You put the emphasis on the once saved, and if a person is once saved, they'll be always saved. Somebody said one time that the thing that eternal security does for the believer is that the eternal security gives the believer joy. And it certainly does. It not only gives him joy, it gives him peace, knowing that if he puts his head down on his pillow tonight, and if something would happen, he'd have a heart attack and die in the night, he would be perfectly okay because he has been eternally and forever saved. You say, well, doesn't the Bible use the expression fall from grace? It certainly does. Let's turn to that passage. That's in Galatians chapter 5. If you would turn through Romans 1st and 2nd and 3rd Corinthians and then on down to, just want to see if you were still listening, down to Galatians chapter 5. Galatians chapter 5 in verse number 4. Christ is become of no effect unto you. Whosoever of you are justified by the law, ye are fallen from grace. That is, people that try to be saved by grace, by works, they've taken themselves out from under the realm of grace, and they've put themselves under the realm of works. They have fallen from grace to works. Not that they were ever under grace. They were never under grace. But those that are trying to justify themselves by works have taken themselves out from under the realm of works, under grace, under the realm of works. And of course, that never works. Somebody asked the question, can one having been born of the Spirit of God so sin as to be lost again? And the answer is, with no question whatsoever, no. Turn to the book of John, if you would, please. The Gospel of John, the Gospel according to, we'd say if we were Anglican, St. John. John chapter number 10, this famous passage. Now, there's a vast difference in apostasy and backsliding. Do you know what apostasy is? An apostate is a person who has made a profession of faith. They have claimed to be a Christian, and they've turned from Christianity back to the world again. Matthew chapter 12 gives a case like that. A man that had a devil, and he was cleansed of this devil. And he ended up being worse than he was before, and he was filled with many more devils than he was originally. And Jesus said the last state of that man was worse than the first state of that man. That man was an apostate. He was not really cleansed inside. He was not really born again. He was not really saved. He just looked good on the outside, and when the temptation came, he is what we call a temporary believer. The Gospels tell about the parable of the sower. And in one case, it said, these for a while believe. Well, they had the head faith of devils. They only believed in their head. They never believed in their hearts. They were never really born again. They became what we call apostates. An apostate is not a true believer. Well, Judas Iscariot, of course, is one of the best examples of an apostate. Somebody said apostasy is not the fall of real saints, but the discovery of pretended ones, and it certainly is. Who is a backslider? A backslider is one who has gotten out of fellowship with God. A backslider is one who has given up ground he has once gained for God. None of us ever want to be in that condition of being a backslider. Somebody said, asked the question, said, do you know why? Now, Peter, by the way, was not an apostate. He did become a backslider when he wanted to go back for fishing for fish instead of fishing for men. Somebody asked the question one time, do you know why Peter denied the Lord? And somebody else said, yes, because he healed his mother-in-law. Now think about that. The rest of you have laughed in about 5 minutes when you think about that. Peter denied the Lord because Jesus healed his mother-in-law. John 10:27, this famous passage that all of you I know are familiar with. My sheep hear my voice, and I know them, and they follow me. They know the voice of the shepherd. And I give unto them eternal life, and they shall never perish. Neither shall any man pluck them out of my hand. My Father, which gave them all, is greater than all, and no man is able to pluck them out of my Father's hand. I and my Father are one. Now, when Jesus said, I and my Father are one, he did not mean that they were the same personages, because the personages in the Godhead are distinct personages. God the Father is a distinct person from God the Son. God the Son is a distinct person from God the Father, and so on. Now, here it says, I and my Father, one, it means that we're of the same nature. We're in the hand of the Father, covered by the Son, sealed by the Holy Spirit, and no one is able to pluck them out of my Father's hand, Jesus said. You remember Job? You remember when the devil came and he wanted to harm Job and do bad things to Job? And Job said, but dear Lord, not dear Lord, he said, Lord, he said, you've put a hedge about him. God's put a hedge about every believer. And by the way, don't ever forget that the challenge concerning Job did not come from the devil. It came from God. Hast thou considered my servant Job? God said that there's none like him. God challenged Satan concerning Job. I love what Lester Roloff said about that. Lester Roloff said, God put more in Job than the devil could put on him. And that is exactly right. Now, this morning, I want to give you 12 reasons why the believer cannot be lost. I'm not a homiletical preacher. I'll give 17 reasons why so-and-so's, 19 reasons. I get into 42 reasons sometime. I mean, they kind of start getting long. But this morning, I want to give you 12 reasons. Now, concerning this passage we just read, some fall away from the faith, but none ever fall away from the Father. By the way, as far as there being distinct persons in the Godhead, the Lord said unto my Lord, we read in the Psalms, one person in the Trinity speaking to the other person in the Trinity. The different members of the Trinity speak to each other. They have counsel times many times in the Bible. Now, 12 reasons why the believer can never be lost. Number one, once having been born, it is not possible to become unborn. How many of you here today have ever been born? Let's see. Would you raise your hand? You're a person? You've been born? Well, good. All right. I tell my grandchildren, you folks weren't born. We found you under a rock somewhere. But they really were. I mean, they were actually born. Now, let me ask you a question. Is it possible for you to become unborn? Is it possible for you to not but for the process to be reversed and you enter back into your mother's womb and not be a person again? Is that possible? Why, of course not. That is ridiculous. Once you're born, you cannot become unborn. And so it is with Christianity. You've heard this many times, one birth, two deaths, two births, one death. Now, what is so important about that? One birth, two deaths, two births, one death. Well, the second birth does away with the second death. If you've experienced the only one birth, you've only been born one time physically, you're certainly going to die physically, and you're going to experience the second death by going to hell. But if you've been born twice, if you've been born of the flesh and born of the Spirit, then, of course, you'll only die one time. You'll die physically. Why? That second birth erases the second death. I quoted this scripture the other day, 1 Peter 1:23, being born not of corruptible seed, but of incorruptible, being born of the incorruptible seed of the Word of God. So we've been born from above, from heaven. Being born, it is not possible to become unborn. Number two, after having been born again or saved, the believer is no longer subject to hell, but to God's chastening. Now, once you've been born again, once you've been saved, you're no longer ever in the history of all eternity ever subject to going to hell, but you are subject to God's chastening. For whom the Lord loveth, he chasteneth. If God does not chase you, that's an evident sign that God does not love you, that you're an illegitimate child, that you are not one of God's own, because God chastens every son whom he receiveth. Write this little statement down, and I think this will help you with eternal security. Write this down. I believe in eternal security with chastisement. Now, these people say, well, if you're saved, then you can go out and do anything you want to do. Say, we don't believe in that kind of salvation. I don't believe in that kind of salvation either, because you've heard the messages I've preached on justification by faith and by works, that if we're saved, we really are changed. And if you're not changed, you certainly are not saved. Now, you need to understand that there are two penalties to sin. Listen carefully. There are two penalties to sin. There is a temporal penalty of sin, and there is an eternal penalty of sin. You say, can you prove that from the Bible? I certainly can. The wages of sin is death. Now, then the book of the Revelation says, this is the second death. Now, there's a physical penalty on sin. That's the first death. That's the first penalty. There's a second penalty on sin. That's the second death. That's the lake of fire. Now, when the Lord Jesus Christ died on Calvary's cross, he did not save us from the temporal effects of sin. Now, yes, let me explain it this way. Somebody said that Jesus died for our sicknesses. Well, the Bible says that in Isaiah 53. Does that mean that if he died for my sicknesses, in this life I'll never be sick anymore? No, it doesn't mean that. It doesn't mean that I'll never get a cold anymore, may not have a heart attack or get cancer or something like that. No, I'm still subject to those things because I'm still in the flesh. But when it says that he died for our sicknesses and that sort of thing, that means that's an eternal work that he did. And one day we'll be glorified, it will be perfect, and we will never, ever be sick anymore. We'll never have any pains anymore. We'll never have any tears or sorrows or anything like that. But wait a minute. There is a temporal price on sin that you're going to have to pay. If you willfully violate the word of God and you are willfully disobedient unto God, and God says, do not do that, and you know that you are purposely disobeying God, and you go in that sin, and you go on in that sin, and you go on in that sin, the first thing God will do is rebuke you. He'll tell you, son, don't you do that. Son, you straighten up. The next thing is he might have to chasten you. He might have to get his hand out, get the rod out rather than maybe beat you with maybe just lightly, you know, and chasten you because he loves you. The third thing God may have to do, he may have to scourge you. I mean, he may have to call for the cat of nine tails with the pieces of glass and metal embedded in it. And I mean, he may really have to work you over. The fourth thing God may have to do, he may have to call the little black wagon, because there is a sin unto death that the Christian can commit. Now, there's a vast difference in the unpardonable sin that a Christian cannot commit and the sin unto death that a Christian can commit. The Christian can commit the sin unto death. I mean, he can cross a line. I could give you illustrations of three people I know that I am positive as I am standing here today that they committed the sin unto death. They walked over the line. They purposely disobeyed God as a Christian. They went into sin. They would not straighten up, and God took them out of this life. That does not mean that every Christian that dies that's committed the sin unto death, but I certainly believe that these three people did. Now, that means that since God does not put sin on my account, since Jesus Christ paid the eternal penalty of my sin for me, that God still has to deal with my sin in this life. And he certainly does. I'm no longer subject to hell, but I am subject to the chastening rod of God. And if God loves me and I get out of line, God will certainly put me in line again. I wasn't planning to say this, but I think I will. I got a call from a missions director last week, and he told me about three missionaries that had fallen morally. Now, I personally believe, and you and I may differ, and we won't argue about this, but I believe for the most part, men that fall like that are no longer qualified to take a place of leadership in the ministry. Spurgeon said, if you split your britches, sit down. And I believe that's so. Maybe Spurgeon didn't say that. Maybe I made that up. Well, I tried anyhow. I didn't get by with that one. Well, you don't get by with all of them, you know. When I was a young man, I made a definite choice. I made a decision. That doesn't mean that I can't fall, and it doesn't mean that I won't fall. Wherefore, let him that thinketh he standeth take heed lest he fall. But I put a stake down, and I said, Dear Lord, I've got to decide whether I want 40 or 50 years of ministry or whether I want 5 minutes of pleasure. Do I want to trade 5 minutes of pleasure for 40 years ministry? That's not a very good choice, is it? To choose a few minutes of pleasure to throw away a whole lifetime of ministry. You young preacher boys, you missionaries, you evangelists, you Christian school workers, every one of you ought to put a stake down and make a definite choice and say, this is what I'm going to do, and then prepare yourself. See, when you know certain temptations are coming, you have to prepare yourself, and you have to know that they're coming, and you have to plan what you're going to do when those temptations come. All right, number three, real quickly. Salvation is a present possession. John 3:36, he that believeth on the Son hath, that old English word, that good old Elizabethan word, you know, is in the present tense. He that believeth on the Son has everlasting life. It is a present possession. Number four, the believer has been justified. He is not in a negative state. He is in a positive state. Are you aware of the fact that Adam and Eve, before they sinned in the garden, they were not justified? They were simply in a state of innocence. You can fall from a state of innocence, but you and I are not in a state of innocence. We are in a state of justification. Somebody asked me the strangest question one time. They said, after we get to heaven, is it possible for us to fall from heaven and to be cast out of heaven the way the angels were? And I said, no. Because we forever are in a positive state of justification when we can never, ever, ever be lost. And then number five, salvation is based upon the righteousness of Christ, not my own. And I'd like for you to write down Romans 3, 21 and 22. The salvation is based on the righteousness of Christ, not my own. And number six, the Christian has been sanctified once for all. Salvation is a finished work. We have two very, very important finished things. We have the finished Word of God, and we have the finished work of Christ. It is finished, the Lord Jesus Christ said. Hebrews chapter 10, turn there if you would, please. Hebrews chapter 10, and we're going to look at several verses in the book of Hebrews. The Christian has been sanctified once and for all. Now, the word sanctified in this passage means we've been changed from an unholy state of alienation to a state of consecration to God. It's not talking about the process of sanctification. In Hebrews 10:10, by the which will we're sanctified through the offering of the body of Jesus Christ once. Once and for all, once and forever. My, over and over again. In Hebrews 9:27, it's appointed unto men once to die. Hebrews 9:28, Christ was once offered. Hebrews 10:10, the offering of the body of Jesus Christ once for all. Verse 12, after he'd offered one sacrifice. Verse 14, one offering for sin. Then number 7, the saint or the believer has been perfected forever. The very moment you believe, the very moment you're justified by faith, God sees you in Christ from that moment perfected forever and ever and ever, all of the ceaseless ages of eternity. And that's verse number 14. For by one offering he hath perfected forever them that are sanctified or set apart unto God. And then number 8, our sins are not imputed unto us. That's Romans chapter 4 and verse number 8. I talked about that in an earlier message. Number 9, we're seated in the heavenlies with Christ. That's Ephesians chapter 2 and verse number 26, when it talks about that we're seated in the heavenlies with Christ. We're not going to take time to read that. Let me show you what happened. When the Lord Jesus Christ lived on this earth, not only did he die for himself, not for himself, he died for us. When he lived for himself. When Jesus Christ died on the cross, we were there on the cross with him. When he was buried, we were buried with him. When he arose again, we arose again with him. When he went back to heaven, we went with him. And when he was seated in the heavenlies, we're seated in the heavenlies with Jesus Christ. I wish I had more time, but my time is almost up. Verse number 10, we're saved by grace. 2 Timothy chapter 1 and verse number 9, we're saved by works. We are not saved by works. Listen, if we're not saved by works, how in the world can we be kept by works? We're not saved by good works. We're not lost by bad works. We're saved by grace. Who are kept by the power of God through salvation, the Bible says in 1 Peter. Number 11, this is the one I really wanted to get to. Number 11, the believer cannot sin. The believer cannot sin. Now, I want to finish that statement in just a moment, but I want you to turn to 1 John chapter 3 and verse number 9. Many people do not understand this passage of Scripture. You say, what do you mean the believer cannot sin? Where did you come up with that? You know where I came up with it from? From the Bible. 1 John chapter 3 and verse number 9. Whosoever is born of God does not commit sin. You say, ha! Well, I thought I did yesterday. You did. Well, how can you say I sinned yesterday, but I do not commit sin? Well, the obvious answer to that is, and let me finish the statement for you, the believer cannot sin in his renewed nature. In his new nature, in his renewed nature. That part of him which has been born again. He cannot sin in the part of him which has been born again. Now, some Bible scholars read this and it says he does not practice sin. Well, that's not what the passage is saying. That's not what this, it may teach that somewhere else, but that's not what this passage is teaching. This passage is teaching the believer in his new nature, in his renewed nature, he does not commit sin, for his seed, the seed of God, remains in him. And he cannot sin. He could not sin if he wanted to. Listen, in the part of me which has been born again, in my renewed nature, for me to sin, Jesus Christ would have to sin. And he can never sin. And he dwells in me. And it is his new nature that I have. And so in Christ, I cannot sin. I can in my old nature, and if I do, then God will punish me. And then number 12, lastly, the believer has everlasting life. Three statements about that. Number one, everlasting life is the present possession of the believer. Everlasting life is the permanent possession of the believer. And everlasting life is the personal. I'm not sure which one I said. The present, the personal, and the permanent possession of the believer. 1 John chapter 5 in verse 11. Would you turn there, please? And this is the record. Here it is right here. You got it in your hands. You got the record in your hands right there. This is the record. The Bible is God's record. That God hath given to us eternal life. And this life is in the baptistry. I'm sorry. This life is in the Catholic Church. This life is in His Son. He that has the Son has life, the eternal life. Now listen, you either have it or you don't. He that has the Son has life, and he that has not the Son of God has not life. If you have Jesus, you have life, you have eternal life. You have it now and you'll have it forever. If you don't have it, then you do not have life. We had an outstanding layman in our church in Arkansas many years ago when I pastored out in Little Rock, Arkansas, named H.R. Nichols. I must have been in my middle or late 30s at that time, just several years older than that now. And I said, Brother Nichols, would you tell me how old you are? And he made one of the most amazing statements I've ever heard. He said, I'm 55 years old. But he said, it doesn't matter. He said, I've got everlasting life, and nobody is going to outlive me. Let's pray. Father, we thank you that if we have eternal, everlasting life, no one will ever, ever, ever, ever outlive us. Thank you for the peace and the joy in knowing that we've been justified eternally. In Jesus' name, amen.
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3: As a general rule on Enjoying the Journey, we simply walk through a book of the Bible, a Bible character, a portion of Scripture, because I really believe that the greatest way to address life's questions is simply to walk through the Word of God, line upon line, precept upon precept. God understands us better than we understand ourselves. The power of Scripture to meet the deepest needs of our life, sometimes the needs we don't even recognize that we have, I believe we're seeing again week after week, simply walking through the Word. Periodically, we take a few days and we address current questions and Bible answers. I think all of us would agree that we're living right now in an age of questions. Now, questions are good. They're opportunities to teach. They're not bad. Thinking people have legitimate questions. But part of what is going on in our world right now is that the questions are getting more complicated. And let me explain to you why. It is not because simply technology has advanced or civilization has grown. It is because sin deteriorates everything. Sin is what complicates everything. And so we're living in a fallen world. We're surrounded by fallen people. We are ourselves fallen creatures, which means that we must again and again return to the truth of the Word of God, to the wisdom of the Lord, because only the simplicity and sufficiency of Scripture can cut through the complexities of the questions we're dealing with. I'd like to begin this few days that we're going to spend together on these current questions and Bible answers by simply laying a little foundation, if I may. And I think this will help you, not just for the questions that we're going to discuss, but for any question. In fact, for every question. And today, I'd like to call your attention to two portions of Scripture, one in the Old Testament, one in the New Testament. One of my favorite things to do studying God's Word is simply to compare Scripture with Scripture. Sometimes we refer to them as cross-references. Occasionally, there are passages that are parallel passages. The same exact teaching is found in two different places in the Word of God. and they shed light on each other. But sometimes they're not parallel passages. They are what I would call intersecting passages. And such is the case with the two that I share with you today. The first comes from that Old Testament book of wisdom written by Solomon, known as the Proverbs. Proverbs, of course, is filled with sentence sermons, so many nuggets of truth that we must meditate on and apply. But in Proverbs chapter 2, there are a handful of verses that all go together that address our greatest need when it comes to dealing with life's questions. Proverbs 2 verse 1 begins this way, "My son, if thou wilt receive my words." Now let's stop there for just a moment. A father speaking to his son. Could I say to all the young people listening to me right now, be very careful about seeking your counsel and advice from people that have no more life experience than you do. Go to those who are more mature. Go to those who've been down the path of life a little further than you have to ask directions. And a good place to start is with your father and with your mother. That may be your parents that are godly people, wise people. It may be, Titus chapter 2, a spiritual father or a spiritual mother, an elder, a man or woman in the church who's interested in your life and investing in you. But regardless of age, the reality is all of us need someone who has experienced the wisdom of God in their own life to pass on truth to us. Now, this is very important. And because Solomon says, my son, if, that is a big word, if you'll receive this. I've learned through the years that you can only help people who want to be helped. And some people do not ask questions to get information. Some people ask questions to argue. In fact, sometimes people ask questions not because they really want the answer, but because they think they have the answer or they want you to affirm what they think. That is not the right approach to come to the Word of God with. No, we must come saying, Lord, yes, we will receive your words to us. He continues, if thou wilt receive my words and hide my commandments with thee, so that thou incline thine ear unto wisdom and apply thine heart to understanding. Yea, if thou criest after knowledge and liftest up thy voice for understanding, if thou seekest her as silver and searchest for her as for hid treasures, then shalt thou understand the fear of the Lord and find the knowledge of God. For the Lord giveth wisdom. Out of his mouth cometh knowledge and understanding. Do you see all the action verbs in this passage? Receive, hide, incline, apply, cry, lift up your voice, seek, search. Those are powerful words. It means that if you really want the answer, you don't get it passively. You don't get it by just sitting around hoping that eventually you'll know what to do. Instead, you go to the God who is wisdom, the God who gives wisdom, and you ask it of him. Then you'll have understanding. Then you'll have knowledge. God will give the wisdom if we will simply ask. And so that brings us to the second passage today, found in James chapter number 1, where James writes to a group of people, frankly, who are having a hard time. Are you having a hard time? In some ways, everybody's having a hard time with something. But these people had been scattered because of persecution. They were troubled. He even says to them in verse 2, count it all joy when you fall into divers temptations, literally all different kinds of temptations. And I'm speaking to people right now who have all different types of issues. Rejoice, God is with you, God is at work, knowing that the trying of your faith worketh patience, but let patience have her perfect work, that you may be perfect and entire, wanting nothing. And then we come to our verse, if any of you lack wisdom, let him ask of God that giveth to all men liberally and abradeth not, and it shall be given him. But let him ask in faith, nothing wavering. Here's the principle today. It's very simple. Just ask. And we say to our listeners, you're welcome to submit questions, but I don't mean that. No, I mean bring your questions to God and simply ask. May I give you three personal questions? Insights that I've been reflecting on as we approach this series, and then three principles. Personally, I want to tell you this. First of all, I am not your pastor. God's given you a pastor. If you don't have a pastor, you need one. I'm not your pastor. Secondly, I'm not the Holy Spirit. The Holy Spirit of God comes to dwell within every believer, and no one can take his place. We simply want to cooperate with him. Thirdly, I'm not the one with all the answers. So if you think that I'm going to answer all of your questions or be able to help you with every issue, you're going to be very disappointed, because the ask is not man-centered, it is God-centered. Every question must be brought to

bring the hard questions to the Word of God. Secondly, I want to tell you that spiritual questions have to be settled by faith. You cannot simply approach spiritual issues trying to say, well, I'm going to logic this out and see if I can figure this out. No, remember, whatsoever is not of faith is sin. Now, the Bible says in the book of Hebrews, he that cometh to God must believe that he is, and that he's a rewarder of them that diligently seek him. And then thirdly, I would tell you that some questions must be answered by experience. You got to live a little while. You got to live and apply the truth of the Word of God. So bring your hard questions to the Word of God. Look at every spiritual question through the eye of faith. And then seek to live out the truth that we're studying from the Word of God, because as you apply the Word of God, so many of those questions suddenly become clear. I want to thank you for listening today, to enjoying the journey. This is Scott Pauley, and I look forward to the next few days with you. I hope you'll join us each day with a Bible open, with a heart open, with a pen and paper, something ready to take notes. Let's ask the Lord to do what only He can do. Father, in Jesus' name and by Your Spirit, we claim this promise, and we seek to apply this principle. We're asking You now for wisdom. Would You give it to us? And we'll thank You and praise You for it in Jesus' name.

0: This is Rejoice Pulpit. It's time for a message from the former pastor of Campus Church, Dennis McBride.
1: Genesis chapter 46. Genesis 46, would you join me there? This morning, I want to take a look at a situation where God called Jacob by name, and he called him by name twice. There are several instances in the Word of God when God called people by their name and called them twice. In 1 Samuel 3:10, Samuel is a young man thinking that Eli is calling him, runs to him, and finally Eli realizes what's going on and says, "Go back, and when the Lord speaks to you, tell him you're here." And the Lord spoke to him and said, "Samuel, Samuel." In Acts chapter 9, Saul is on his way down the road to Damascus, and the Lord interrupted his life. He called him twice, "Saul, Saul." Abraham even had it happen to him. In Genesis 22, he is about to offer Isaac. The Word of God says when he stretched forth his hand to take the knife, God called out to him and said, "Abraham, Abraham." And this morning we have Jacob being called by God, and he does the double call of his name. Jacob started for Egypt from Hebron, and the road went right through Beersheba. And there we find Jacob this morning. He is filled with a sense of foreboding. He is filled with a sense of apprehension, and he stops there at Beersheba. He did not know what was ahead. I am very encouraged that when the Lord called him in verse 2 of Genesis 46, he answered very quickly, "Here am I." And God deals with him as with a friend. Read with me, if you would, the first four verses of Genesis 46. "And Israel took his journey with all that he had and came to Beersheba and offered sacrifices unto the God of his father Isaac. And God spake unto Israel in the visions of the night and said, Jacob, Jacob. And he said, Here am I. And he said, I am God, the God of thy father. Fear not to go down into Egypt, for I will there make of thee a great nation. I will go down with thee into Egypt, and I will also surely bring thee up again. And Joseph shall put his hand upon thine eyes." The men we mentioned before had a very interesting end. Samuel becomes, having answered God's call, one of the most distinguished men in the history of Israel. Saul, as you know, very possibly the greatest missionary that ever lived. And Abraham, as we sit here this morning, is revered by a huge percentage of the population of this planet as a man of great faith.

0: called, they answered. What about Jacob? In a larger sense, in a more personal sense, what about us? Do we feel that God has stopped calling? He no longer calls people's names. He no longer has a purpose for them. He no longer has a plan for them. All the patriarchs had a plan, but surely not us. We're way past that. He does have a plan, and he does call your name. I see three very distinct steps in the life of Jacob in the first seven verses of Genesis 46. He was fearful, and then he prayed, and then he had courage. And we're all going to face situations in our life that'll follow that exact three-step plan. We will be fearful, apprehensive. We will pray, and God will give us courage. Let's see how all that unfolded in Jacob's life in these first seven verses of Genesis 46. He was fearful. Oh, how do you know he was fearful? Well, because God said he was. Verse 3, I am God, the God of thy father. Fear not. God exposed Jacob's fear by asking him not to be afraid. We need to recognize that Jacob was indeed fearful. Beersheba marked the southernmost boundary of Israel. Up to this point in the journey from Hebron to Beersheba, he's on his own turf. He's in land he's familiar with. As he travels one step farther south from that particular location, he's not on his turf anymore. He's on foreign soil. He's in a great unknown. He does not know what's going to happen. He's never been where he's about to go, and he is very apprehensive about it. Now, each of the patriarchs up to this point have lived a portion of their life at Beersheba. Abraham, in Genesis chapter 21, was there and, in fact, planted a grove there. Isaac, in Genesis chapter 26, went there, stayed there for a while, built an altar, and dug a well there. Jacob now comes in chapter 28. He's already been there. Chapter 28, we don't pick up on this much because it's not a big part of the narrative, but apparently the whole scenario with Jacob and Esau and him tricking his father and then having to flee from his brother all took place at Beersheba, because the Word of God says he left from Beersheba when he ran from Esau. They've all lived there a certain portion of their life. They've all spent some time there, and they've all done something there that they remember. In later years, the boundary of Israel is marked by a simple phrase, from Dan to Beersheba. And you'll find that phrase in both Judges 20 and 1 Samuel 3. While there, he's at home, but he knows from here out is the great unknown. Should I be going farther south? What is waiting on me there? Is this move south going to be beneficial or hurtful to my family? And in fear and apprehension, he stops and he offers sacrifice and he seeks God. There are at least four possible causes for Jacob's fear. Let's look at them very quickly. One, he's an old man. You know, old men don't like change. They just don't. They like things that are familiar. He is indeed old. The Word of God tells us, if we can figure this out properly, he's about 130 years old at this time. The only person we have here that comes close to that is Geddes Allen. Talk to him about age. It can be a fearful time in your life. Young people like to move around. They enjoy going from place to place to place to place. It's full of excitement. It's full of adventure. One reason why young people like to move is because they don't have anything to move. Pack in a suitcase and go anywhere. Old people enjoy the familiar. I like to know my environment very well, very intimately, and I like to just stay close to home. Old people just don't like to move. He has lived in Canaan since he left his father-in-law and came back to that area. He's lived there a very long time. It's hard for him to just pull up stakes and move on. Another reason why he may have been fearful, Egypt's a pagan country. Egypt was known for its history, for its prosperity, for its technology. Even at the time of this narrative, Egypt was an ancient, ancient land. And in all of their centuries of existence, they had developed wonderful things in mathematics, in architecture, in agriculture, in business, in medicine. They were easily the most advanced civilization on the face of the earth and had been for quite some time, but they were very, very pagan. Egypt worshipped and served a pantheon of gods. God of the Nile, Osiris of the land, Geb of the grain, Nephri of the fields, Anubis of the harvest, Men of the sun, Ra of the sky, Nut of the atmosphere, Shu. They worshipped gods in all kinds of forms. They worshipped a god in the shape of a bull, one as a cow, one as a lion, one as a ram, one as a crocodile, and a whole host of gods that took the shape of birds. Egypt was a wonderful example of Paul's portrait of degenerate religion in Romans chapter 1. Let me read that to you. You don't need to turn there. Here's what it says. Professing themselves to be wise, they became fools and changed the glory of the uncorruptible God into an image made like to corruptible man and to birds and four-footed beasts and creeping things. Egypt was a perfect example of exactly what Paul was trying to say in Romans 1. Now, Jacob may not have known all the details of Egyptian religion, but he knew enough about it to be afraid of it, and he knew enough about it to be disgusted by it. He just didn't want to go there. He was having enough trouble keeping his family together in sinful Canaan without taking them to pagan Egypt. Another reason he may have been afraid was there were unpleasant connections to Egypt. You do remember, don't you? Because Jacob did what it was like when Abraham went to Egypt and lied and talked his wife into lying to Pharaoh that she was not his wife, that she was his sister. You say, well, that's not exactly a lie. After all, she was indeed his half-sister. But any time you seek to deceive, you lie. And it was a difficult time in his life. By the way, he was afraid that Pharaoh would take his wife. And in point of fact, he did. Is Jacob thinking, if we get down there, I know what happened to Abraham. If we get down into Egypt, what are they going to do? Are they going to take my son's wives? Are they going to take my son's daughters to be their wives? I wonder what will happen down there. There were unpleasant connections to Egypt. The lowest spiritual point in Abraham's life was Egypt. And Jacob would have known that. Another reason Jacob might have been afraid was because they'd been warned of future evils. Hold your hand there in Genesis 46. Go with me back to Genesis 15. Genesis 15. They'd already been warned that trouble might come. Genesis 15 and verse 13. And he said unto Abram, know of a surety that thy seed shall be a stranger in a land that is not theirs, and shall serve them, and they shall afflict them 400 years. Now there's nothing here that says that's going to be Egypt. But Jacob is wondering, we're leaving the land. We've never left the land before, and we're all leaving together. Is this the beginning of that warning? He knew something else, too. During his father's lifetime, there had been a famine, and Isaac was going to go to Egypt. And God came to Isaac and said, no, you will not. In Genesis 26, he says to Isaac, you are forbidden to go to the land of Egypt. He knew about the warning. He knew that God told his daddy, don't go there. There were warnings in his head. Is this the best thing for my family? Is this direction that we're going the way we ought to be going? I know it looks like God has worked providentially in the life of Joseph. Joseph is alive and he rules in Egypt. But is this truly what we should be doing? So much of that is so much like us, don't you think? Job 5:7, a man is born into trouble as the sparks fly upward. How many of you right now are having a difficult time making decisions about something? Your life's just one big problem after another. And decisions are hard to make, and it seems like you can't get answers. And we are truly living a life full of trouble as the sparks fly upward. He was afraid. But then he prayed. Verse 1, chapter 46. Israel took his journey with all that he had, came to Beersheba and offered sacrifices unto the God of his father, Isaac. I'm just going to pray. I'm just going to seek God's face. Jacob had been fearful before. He feared when he ran from Esau. He feared when he came back 20 years later to be reunited in whatever would happen with Esau. Both times he was greatly afraid, and both times God had appeared to him. He left, he comes to a place which will be called Bethel, and he sees a ladder and he sees angels ascending and descending, and God made him some great and wonderful promises at that place. When he comes back, he stops at the river, the brook Jabbok, and had his famous wrestling match with God and hung on to him, would not let go of him until God would give him what he wanted. Lead me, guide me, protect me. Both times in his life up to this point that we have seen Jacob in great fear, God appeared to him. This time is different. He doesn't wait for God to appear. He's learned that when you're afraid, go to God. This time he runs to God and doesn't wait for God to come to him. I'm going to go seek his face. I'm going to go ask him what he would have me to do. By the way, at the brook Jabbok, this is said of Jacob, that you have power with God. He not only changed his name to Prince with God, he said, you have power with God. Where do we get our power with God? On our knees. Prayer is where power comes from. Not from education or training or self-confidence. Power comes from being on our face before God. And he said, I'm going there. I'm not going to wait for him to appear to me. He worshiped him. He acknowledged all the past blessings. He acknowledged all the past faithfulness. And he goes to God and seeks his guidance. He goes to God and seeks his mind. Now, I want to show you something. Again, if you'll again, lay your hand there and look at another episode in Jacob's life, because you need to see this promise, because it's definitely attached to where we are today. Lay your hand there and go to Genesis chapter 28. Genesis 28. We're at Bethel and he is running. Genesis 28, verses 12 to 15. Verse 12. And he dreamed, and behold, a ladder set up on the earth, and the top of it reached to heaven. And behold, the angels of God ascending and descending. And behold, the Lord stood above it and said, I am the Lord God of Abraham, thy father, and the God of Isaac. The land whereon thou liest, to thee will I give it, and to thy seed. And thy seed shall be as the dust of the earth. And thou shalt spread abroad to the west and the east and the north and the south. And in thee and in thy seed shall all the families of the earth be blessed. And behold, I am with thee and will keep thee in all places whither thou goest, and will bring thee again into this land. For I will not leave thee until I have done that which I have spoken to thee of. Now understand, he's by himself. He really doesn't even have a family yet at the time that promise is made. And God says, you're going to have descendants like the dust. And I'm going to be with you wherever you go. And he's on his way to Egypt. And you're going to come back and spread out. You're going to be the north, the south, the east, the west. You do understand, don't you, that the total number of people that are with him on their way to Egypt is 70. That's hardly spreading out north, south, east, and west. That's hardly dust. That's a handful of people. The promises God made to him way back there had this situation in mind. We read it and say, yeah, he's going to go over there to Haran and he's going to find himself a wife and he's going to come back into the land that God promised him. No, that's not what God was talking about. God's looking farther down the road to this episode. Jacob was aware that living in the land was where all the promises were attached. So he prays, I'm leaving the land, should I be? Many Christians are confronted with change. They suspect God is leading, but rather than go to him and just pray until he gives an answer, you lean upon your feelings, you lean upon what you think is right, you lean upon what could be good or bad advice. Understand this, that if Satan and his minions can appear as angels of light, then Satan can lead you in a direction and you'll think it's God doing the leading. Understand this, when Satan leads you, he will always lead you in a direction and in a manner contrary to the principles of this book. And you can be easily led away if you do not know the principles of this book. Because he will lead you, and if you know this book, it will pop up in your mind and heart, and you'll realize, no, that's not the way I should go. This is the way I ought to go. I know God's precepts. I know God's testimonies. I know what God would have me know. Don't lean on your feelings. Earlier, Jacob had wasted 20 years of his life because he thought he'd help God out by cheating his father. He's learned. He prays, he worships, he seeks. He has learned. He was fearful. He decided to pray and seek God's face. And because of that, there is courage. Do you realize that God is more anxious? He is more anxious to answer than we are to ask. Do you realize that God is more willing to lead than we are to follow? And we look at God like he's not answering our prayers. We just haven't sought his face. If you seek his face, the answer is there. Apparently, and I know I'm stretching something a little bit here, but apparently Jacob got his answer that night. We don't know that. We don't know exactly how long he was there. He could have been there for weeks before he continued on. But the word of God says in verse 2, and God spake unto Israel in the visions of the night. Was it the same night that he offered sacrifice and worshiped? I don't know. But God answered him. God was eager to answer him. But I want you to see very quickly how God answered him. The way God answered him is beautiful in these verses. One, he called him by name, Jacob. Jacob. I've told you this before. The psychologists tell us that the sweetest sound to our ear is our own name. I wonder what it sounds like when God calls your name. I am so looking forward to the Lord calling my name. As I walk up and fall at his feet, wrap my arms around his ankles, and I'm just thrilled to be there, will he call my name? What will it sound like? Will it be sweet, harmonious, in a deep bass voice? Dennis. Dennis. Or will it be a little irritated at all the trouble that I caused him? Dennis. I am looking forward to him calling my name. I want to hear my name off the lips of my Savior. What a beautiful sound that's going to be one day. He knew him personally. He didn't say, Patriarch, Patriarch. It was Jacob, Jacob. Let me ask you a question this morning, a very serious question. Is he your God? Now we know he's God. Is he your God? Is he personal to you? Are you completely aware of the fact that he knows your name? We make statements like this, that Jesus is the good shepherd. Not if he's not your shepherd. Jesus is Savior of the world. True. But he's not your Savior until you've made him your Savior. He knew him, he called him by name. How personal are you with Jesus? Secondly, he reaffirmed the covenant. Look at verse 3. And he said, I am God, the God of thy father. Fear not to go down into Egypt, for I will there make of thee a great nation. I am God. God there means the strong one. The strong one. The one that can do what he says. And that was no idle statement. He was the God that led Abraham out of Ur and brought him in the land and sustained him and took care of him. He was the God that protected Isaac through his life in the land that he had been promised. That's no idle statement. I am God, the God of thy father. Jacob had in his life living real examples of men that walked with God. It meant something when God said, I am God, the God of thy father. He knew what that meant. He was aware of Abraham's life. He was aware of Isaac's life. He had watched these men. He'd seen them. He'd heard the stories about them. And when God says to him, I'm the same one that took care of Abraham, and I'm the same one that took care of Isaac, it meant something to the heart of Jacob. Now, there's a frightening lesson in here for every father sitting in this room. If God said to your child, I am your father's God, what would that mean to your child? Would it mean anything to them at all? Have they seen you walk with God, grow in God, struggle and ask from God and get things from God? Have they seen, your children seen your life blossom and grow and become a sweet savor to your Savior? Or have they seen nothing in your life that in any way attaches you to the God of Jacob? It meant something. Oh, he's the God of Abraham. He's the God of Isaac. I know their life. I've seen their life. I know the faithfulness of God in their life. And it was important. And he reaffirmed the covenant. He is faithful. He is the God of Abraham, Isaac, Jacob, Moses, David, and you. He's your God. He's my God. And the testimony of his faithfulness in our life ought to be enough to encourage our children to walk with him. Thirdly, he gave a promise just for Jacob. Just Jacob. Verse 3. I am God, the God of thy father. Fear not to go down to Egypt, for I will there make of thee a great nation. Boy, he didn't say that to anybody else. He didn't say that to Abraham. That promise wasn't made to Isaac. Going down to Egypt, for there I will make of thee a great nation. Something unique just for him. And look what else he said. I will go down with thee into Egypt, verse 4. And I will also surely bring thee up again. And Joseph shall put his hands upon thine eyes. You will come to an expected end. Joseph puts his hands upon thine eyes means Joseph will close your eyes in death. You will be buried and cared for among your people and your family. And you'll be loved and you'll be honored right to the grave. Some wonderful promises. I will make there, Egypt, thee a great nation. I will go with you down. I'll bring you back again. But God never intended for the stay in Egypt to be anything but a short-term visit. All the promises have been attached to the land. If all the promises are still in effect, and they are, and the covenant with the land is still there, and it is, then why go to Egypt? Egypt is where God made this family a nation. It was in Egypt where the people of Israel became conscious of themselves as a distinct people. 70 people went to Egypt. A nation came out on the other side. They were begotten in Egypt. They were nourished in Egypt. They were isolated there. The Egyptians were so against foreigners, there's not much chance there's going to be any intermarrying. I can take my people into a land, and they're in that land. I can nourish them and build them and make them my nation, and there's no chance whatsoever they're going to intermingle with the Egyptians, because the Egyptians won't stand for it. By the way, they were already intermingling with the people in Canaan. Take a look in chapter 46, verse 10. The land. Last phrase, we're talking about the children of Simeon. Last phrase of verse 10, and Sheol, the son of a Canaanitish woman. They were already beginning to intermarry with the Canaanites, and God says, I'm taking you to a land where I can isolate you, nourish you, make you my own, give you national consciousness, and I'll bring you out again. I will there make of thee a nation. The persecution that followed in Egypt gave them a fervency for the land. They're probably content at this time just to live among the Canaanites. When they come out of Egypt after those hundreds of years of slavery, they're ready for a land of their own. They're ready to set themselves in a place of prominence and be separate from all other people. That happened to them in Egypt. God is constantly molding, he's constantly grooming, he's constantly building his people. Sometimes we find ourselves in strange situations where we fear and where we're driven to our knees in prayer, and it's in those places where God builds us. It's there God makes of you a nation for him. No place else. Revelation 5. Talking about the Lamb being worthy to open the book. For thou wast slain and hast redeemed us to God by thy blood out of every kindred and tongue and people and nation, and hast made us unto our God kings and priests. We shall reign on the earth. It's a beautiful picture of us before the throne, praising him because he's worthy, because he has made us kings and priests, and we reign. And we get into the little problems in our life, and we see them as such tunnel vision. This little bitty problem that we have, and how are we going to solve it? And God has such a bigger vision for your life. God wants to make you a king. God wants to make you a priest. God wants to use you in magnificent ways. Just like he wanted to use Jacob. We see the little. God sees the big. Number four. In his speaking to him, he promised to go with him. I'm going to go with you. Was Egypt still frightening? Yes. Was there still a possibility of spiritual decay? Yes. Was there the possibility of slavery? Yes. But God said he'd go. And if God says he's go, it's okay. It's okay. Wherever you go, wherever he sends you, whatever he asks you to do is doable and is okay if he says he'll go, and he said he would. If God were not with us, we should fear. We should fear to take a single step in any direction. But if God is with us, and we know he's with us, and we're aware of the path he has for us, we take that path and we have no fear, and we go in great courage and confidence in him. No answer from Jacob. Not a word. Not one word. We just pick it up in verses 5, 6, and 7. Read it for yourself. What did he do? He got up. He put everybody in the wagons. He took his cattle, his sons' wives, his sons' daughters, his sons' sons' sons. He put everybody and everything they owned on those wagons, and he headed to Egypt. Why? Because God said he'd go with him. And that was all he needed to know. I wonder if God loses patience with us sometimes because he has to tell us over and over and over again. These words right here of God speaking to Jacob are the last words from God in the book of Genesis. It will be hundreds of years before the voice of God is heard again. And we do not hear God again until Genesis chapter 3, verse 4, where God says again a man's name twice. Moses, Moses, take off your shoes. The ground where you stand is holy. It's time to go get my people out of Egypt and bring them out like I promised Jacob I would do? Are you fearful? We get that way. It's part of being alive, part of being human, part of being a sinner. Will you run to him in prayer and do what Jacob did? Have you learned what Jacob learned? Don't do it yourself. Run to him. That fearful state you're in has a door. It's called prayer. On the other side of that door is courage. On the other side of that door is walking with God. May God help us to follow him, to seek him, to love him, and on those times when we're afraid, run to him and let him give us courage.
1: This is Rejoice Pulpit. It's time for a message from the former pastor of Campus Church, Dr. Jim Shetler.
2: I'd like to have you take your Bibles this evening and turn to Romans chapter 13. As our beginning, we will be looking at several scriptures. I'm going to kind of make this home base tonight in our study of rules for replacement. But we'll be looking at several scriptures tonight. And again, this is to stir us up in remembrance. And I appreciated the song. I think it's very important that we understand that we give our will to the Lord. And the Lord works that salvation in us. But then out of fear and trembling, we're supposed to work out our salvation. And we'll be looking at some of those principles of exactly how to do that this evening. Romans chapter number 13. We'll begin reading at verse number 11. You know, this is a great passage. It's only four verses here. Let's go ahead and read it out loud together. We're going to read it out loud together starting at Romans 13, verse number 11. Would you begin with me? And that knowing the time, that now it is high time to awake out of sleep. For now is our salvation nearer than when we believed. The night is far spent. The day is at hand. Let us therefore cast off the works of darkness and let us put on the armor of light. Let us walk honestly as in the day, not in rioting and drunkenness, not in chambering and wantonness, not in strife and envy, but put ye on the Lord Jesus Christ and make not provision for the flesh to fulfill the lust thereof. Rules for replacement. Father, we ask tonight that you would speak to our hearts. We pray, Father, that we would be stirred up in remembrance of sanctification principles in our life. That, Father, if we're not doing these things, that, Lord, we'd be stirred tonight to get back where we ought. Father, if we are applying these principles, may we be encouraged to continue every day of our life, every hour of every day. Father, I'm thankful that your word is so practical. I'm thankful, Father, that there is instruction in righteousness. Not only is there doctrine. Oh, we're thankful for the doctrine. We're thankful for the reproof. And Lord, I pray there'll be some reproof tonight. I pray also, Lord, that there'll be correction. We'll learn how to do what we're supposed to do in our life. And then, Lord, we do pray especially for instruction in righteousness. That's where I would put this message tonight. Father, I pray the Holy Spirit now would use it in the hearts of each one. May we never be the same because we were stirred up tonight about things that maybe we've gotten a little away from in our walk with you. We pray these things now in Jesus' name. Amen. I mentioned some weeks ago that we were taking the carpet out of our house and we were putting in tiling. And I was thinking about this the other day. As the job is now finished, we look forward to the singles being back in our home. We had a singles Bible study outside a few weeks ago, and I think every form of transportation came by our yard that night. We had several trains come by and let us know that they were coming by. We had helicopters, we had airplanes, we had sirens, we had just about everything going on. So we're looking forward to being back in the Bible study, back in our home tomorrow, so we can hear each other again on a nice tiled floor. You know, there's a process. We went one day, we bought the tile, we brought it back in a pickup truck, we purchased the tile just like that. But you know, there's a process in taking the old out and putting the new in. It took us a while, but not too long, to take the carpet out. One night, we had our campus kids over, and I said, hey, you guys are all here. Why don't we do something? Why don't we tear our carpet out of our house tonight? And I'm serious. They just did a super job, and we had not planned that. But, you know, I was thinking, you know, why don't we just do it right now? We were going to have the Tyler do it or whatever. And I said, so in a matter of less than 45 minutes, 12 campus kids completely tore out our carpet and tore out our clothes and everything. But they tore out our carpet, and we had just had a great time. I couldn't believe how fast that went. But it was a process of doing that. That got out pretty quick. But then the process began of putting the tile down. And in order to get the old, you have to get the old out first, and then you begin this process of putting this new in and laying this flooring. And so it is in our spiritual lives as well. We have to get rid of the old, but you just don't leave the floor that way. It wasn't the cement slab and the wood flooring that we left. No. There was a process. We went and bought the tile one time. We paid for that right away. Christ has paid for our salvation. No reason in the world why we shouldn't live victorious Christian lives, but there's a process that's involved. Take a long time. We put all the tile down, then you put the grout down, and there's all kinds of molding that needs to be taken off. And it's quite a process to put tiling down on your floor. And it's quite a process to see Christ growth in your life and conforming to the image of Jesus Christ, which is not a work of ourselves. It's a work of the Holy Spirit. But we have to do certain things so the Holy Spirit can do that. We had to prepare certain things in our house so the tiler could come and lay the tile. Let me give you some rules for replacement tonight, if I might, that may be of great help to you. Number one, don't provide for the old. Don't provide for the old. You know, one of the reasons why we struggle so much in our Christian life is we keep providing for the old nature. We keep providing, we keep giving the flesh ammo, we keep giving the flesh food to eat off of. And we wonder, why am I struggling so much in my spiritual walk? It's because of what you've provided for the flesh. If you stop providing for the flesh, you're going to be amazed at how victorious you're going to be able to become in your Christian life. Let's look at, starting at verse 11, obviously verse 14 has to do with that, but let's just look at our passage for a minute. It's a great passage. And that knowing the time, what time is that? The time that Jesus Christ is coming back. We believe that Christ's coming is soon. You know, it's almost amazing to me that this was written almost 2,000 years ago. Next week, I'll be celebrating my spiritual birthday. I'll be 37 years old in the Lord Jesus Christ. And the Lord, you know, I think about in the late 60s when I trusted Christ as my Savior in 1969. And, you know, and I think about what the Lord did in my life. But I do remember this. There was a great emphasis in the late 60s on Bible prophecy. Great emphasis on Christ's return. I think it was excellent. I think it even, in some ways, even had a part of my salvation in knowing that this Savior, Christ, could come back. And I want to encourage you. It's been 35, 36, 37 years, you know, since those late 60s and early 70s when we heard a lot about Bible prophecy. Well, we're closer today than we were back then. We should be listening every day for the sound of the trumpet. And we ought to be living our lives that way as well. And that knowing the time, that now it is high time to awake out of sleep. You know, some of you have become sluggish in your spiritual walk. Become sleepy in your spiritual way. You're sound asleep. There's no growth. For now is our salvation nearer than when we believe. Verse 12, the night is far spent. In other words, it's just about gone. The day is at hand. It's time to wake up. It's time to get going. Let us therefore cast off the works of darkness and let us put on the armor of light. Now there's replacement there. Let's get rid of the old and let's get on the new. We have a comparison here between darkness and light. Later on in Ephesians, it says that we're to put on the whole armor of God. Let us walk honestly, in other words, decently, the way we're supposed to, as in the day. What day is that? The coming of the Lord. In other words, you ought to live your life every day as if Jesus Christ was coming back today. Live your life. Let us walk honestly, decently, as in the day. Says the way we're not supposed to live, with rioting. In other words, the idea of partying all the time. And we don't live in a constant party atmosphere. And that's not what we ought to be living for, is one party after another. These are some public sins of disgrace, the rioting and the drunkenness. You know, I was thinking about replacement. I think about here at this college. Most colleges in the spring take spring break, and it's basically rioting. We take Bible conference. You see, that's replacing the old with the new. That's the way we're supposed to live our Christian life in sanctification and honor. And drunkenness, not to be intoxicated with the things of the world, whether it's drugs or alcohol or even drunken and intoxicated with the pleasures of this world. But not in chambering. Now we're talking about private sins of depravity. Chambering, private, secret things, and wantonness in your life. No restraint in your life. No control over anything in your life, your emotions, your appetites. There's no restraint at all. You do whatever. There's never enough. Not in strife, contention, arguing, debating, and envying. But put ye on, here's the replacement again now, but put ye on the Lord Jesus Christ and make not provision for the flesh to fulfill the lust thereof. The first rule to replacement is don't provide for the old. Let me give you some things under that that may be of great help to you, some very practical things. Number one, don't think how to satisfy for your sinful nature. You know, some of you think about how you're going to satisfy your sinful nature. You think about plans, you think about ideas, and you even look forward to things that are for your flesh. We ought not to make plans, provision, provide ahead of time. We ought not to think about plans of how we're going to fulfill our fleshly desires. Students make plans sometimes to meet off campus and do things they ought not to fulfill fleshly desires. They're making provision for the flesh. They're providing ahead of time to fulfill the satisfaction of the appetites of the flesh. Don't think about that. Number two under this, don't plan ahead for it. Now, I'll tell you how you can plan ahead for the flesh. Listen to some of these words. When, if, because. Be careful with those three words. When you're dealing with your sin, be careful of those three words. When, if, and because you're going to be providing for the flesh. Listen to this. You know, I always get angry when this occurs. When she does this, it throws me in a tirade. Well, you know what you're doing? You're providing for the flesh. You're saying when that occurs, and it's going to probably be inevitable that it's going to occur, that's when I get angry. I don't get angry except for when that happens. You've just provided for the flesh. That when that occurs, then it's like it's okay to get angry. You're allowing the flesh that when this certain circumstance or this certain scenario occurs, you're allowing the flesh, go at it, flesh. You can get angry then. You can get angry then. It's okay to get angry then. That's not right. That's providing for the flesh. Be careful of when. But what about if? You know, I will worry if this occurs. Do you see what you just did? If this happens, I know I'm going to start worrying. No. You've just provided for the flesh. You've given the flesh a scenario that if this scenario occurs, it's all right to sin. That is providing for the flesh ahead of time. Here's another one, because. You know, I get depressed because this occurs in my life. Because I start doing this, or because this happens in my life, because I get bad grades, or because I get rejection, then I get depressed. You have just provided for the flesh. You're telling the flesh, if this occurs, because this occurs, it's okay to get depressed. You're going to get discouraged and you're going to get depressed because this just happened. Don't ever say that. Don't make provision for your flesh. Well, if this happens, I just tend to worry. Well, stop it. Don't do it because that happens. Well, when this occurs, I always get angry. Well, not next time. Just say, no, that's not, I don't provide. Don't give your flesh the opportunity. This is that scenario that I can get angry now. This is that scenario I can get depressed. Remember now, you said that when this happens, then I can worry. Well, it just happened. Now I can worry. You're giving it to the flesh to do that. Make no provision for the flesh. Don't think how to satisfy it. Don't plan ahead for it. Number three, don't give an excuse for it. You know, it's amazing how we give excuses for our flesh. Well, that's just the way I am. No, that's just the way your flesh is. That's not the way you're supposed to be. We give excuses to the flesh so often in our lives. And then number four, don't get near it. Don't get near it. Keep it away. Don't get close to it. I've used this illustration before, but it is just such a classic illustration. It probably was 9, 10, maybe 11 years ago. 9, 10, 11 years ago, I was dealing with a college student, and this college student came in to see me, a young man that was really struggling with his thought life. It was a spring semester. And I don't remember exactly when, but it was early in the semester. He came and said, "Pastor Scheller, I have struggled with my thought life all the way through my teen years, and I really want to have victory. Can you help me?" I said, "Well, I can't help you, but God's word can help you. I'll be glad to start meeting with you." We met a few times, and every time we met, I gave him an assignment. We memorized scripture. We studied Romans 6, 7, and 8. We went over some things. I gave him some principles. And you know what? He was really living victoriously. He came and saw me, you know, sometime late April, I think it was, maybe the first part of May, but it was just before summer. And he came in and saw me, and it was going to be our last time we meet. And I could tell he was really concerned. And I said, "Hey, what's going on?" He said, "Pastor, I don't think I'm going to do well this summer." And I said, "No, listen, you've really trained yourself. You've gotten in some good habits. You said yourself, this is the best semester I've ever had. Pastor Scheller, it really is, but I'm just really concerned about the summer." And I don't know why, but somehow in the questioning, I think it was the Holy Spirit just kind of impressed upon my heart to ask him, "Well, what do you do during the summer?" I never had asked that before. "What do you do during the summer?" Young man said, "Well, I'm a trainer at a health spa." I said, "You're a trainer at a health spa?" First question I asked after that, I said, "Let me ask him, is it a co-ed health spa? Are there guys and girls in the health spa all together?" And he said, "Yeah." I said, "Well, let me ask you something. Do you struggle with your thought life there?" He said, "Oh, Pastor, big time." He said, that's the reason why I think I'm going to fall this summer." And I said, "Well, you know, I'm not a rocket scientist, but I got an idea for you, young man. Why don't you get another job? Why don't you work somewhere else?" Now, immediately he said, "Oh, I really make good money there. That's how I go to college." I said, "Hey, listen, trust God for that. Listen, it's more important that you protect your mind. It's more important you keep your mind clear." I said, "Hey, why don't you get another job this summer?" He said he would. He did. I'd kind of forgotten about him, but I'll never forget when he got back the next fall. He came, saw me right away. He said, "Pastor Scheller, since I got saved, it was the greatest spiritual summer of my entire life." And I said, "Well, praise the Lord. What made the difference?" I stayed away from that which my flesh was getting that I was falling in. Hey, you know what? If you stop providing for the flesh, it will be amazing what it'll do for you. You got to replace the new with the old. In order to do that, you have to stop providing for your flesh. You know, a guy goes out in a boat. He takes a 12-gauge shotgun. He goes out in a boat, and he's floating out in this little lake. He takes a shotgun and puts two big holes in his boat and starts praying, "God, will you help me that I won't sink? Lord, will you help me that I won't sink? Oh, Lord, I'm as earnest and sincere as possible. Please don't let me sink." Well, you can imagine God says, "Well, I would have helped you a lot better if you hadn't put two holes in the boat." You know, we provide for the flesh. We get ourselves in a situation. We put ourselves in it. We give the flesh excuses. We allow the flesh to have its way. We say, "If, when, because." Well, you know, because of this, I tend to act that way. I do this whenever this happens. When my roommate does this, I react this way. So it's your roommate's fault. Yeah, that's exactly right. It's my roommate's fault. I hope they're taking notes on this tonight. Now, see, you can't provide for your flesh. Number two, don't provide for the old. Number two, call it what it is. I believe this is incredibly important to replace the old with the new. You've got to call it what it is. If you don't call it sin, you're going to struggle with it. You know, I think that's the idea behind 2 Corinthians chapter 10. Look with me, if you would, at 2 Corinthians chapter 10. Again, familiar passage. Verse 3, "For though we walk in the flesh, we do not war after the flesh." 2 Corinthians 10:4. "For the weapons of our warfare are not carnal, but mighty through God to the pulling down of strongholds, casting down imaginations, conclusions that we've come up with that we think, oh, I will never be able to overcome this, and every high thing that exalted itself against the knowledge of God, and bringing into captivity every thought to the obedience of Christ, and having in a readiness to revenge all disobedience when your obedience is fulfilled. You know what? You got to call it sin. In order to tear it down, in order to take it into captivity, if you're struggling with the concept of it already, if you've called it something else in your life, if you've labeled it under something else besides sin, then when you're trying to take it in captivity, there's an immediate struggle. Well, I don't know if I should let this in or not let this in. I don't know if it's okay to have this or not have this. You know what? You've got to take your thoughts into captivity. And in order to do that, you know, you always picture a guy with a sword, which I think is a great picture. I think that's the metaphor that he's using here, with someone with a spear deciding whether or not it should stay or where it should go. And if you took this auditorium as our mind and each one of you sitting in the seat as thoughts, and you'd put someone at each one of the doors with spears and say, hey, you can't come in my mind. Okay, you can come in and have a seat. That's a great metaphor. It's a great picture. But you know what? At the doors, you have to identify it. Is it a sinful thought? And if it is, it ought not to have a place in your life. I want to tell you, in counseling people now for 23 years in the ministry, in the course of conversation, it amazes me how people are able to take their sin and call it a difficulty in their life. No, no, it's not a difficulty in your life. It is a sin in your life. That sin's causing difficulties, but let's not get to the consequence of the sin. Let's deal with the sin. It's amazing to me. I always say, well, you know, I have some problems. No, I have some sins in my life. And my friend, you don't get forgiveness for difficulties. You don't get forgiveness for problems, you get forgiveness for sins. So until we call it what it is, we can't get the forgiveness of God. We can't get mercy for difficulties. That's not what mercy, grace and mercy is, to help us with our sin. So until you call it what it is, well, this person did me wrong. And you know what? Things like bitterness. Well, yes, I am bitter. I know that I'm bitter. Well, do you realize that bitterness is sin? Well, what this person did to me. Well, bitterness is the sinful reaction to what somebody did to you wrong. Forgiveness is the right reaction for what somebody did to you wrong. Bitterness is the sinful reaction. You know, Sunday night, it was just a great message on murmuring and complaining. If you notice what I did when I came up to lead us in prayer that night, I had you confess your sin of murmuring. Now, whether you did or not, or whether you remember it or not. See, to me, it was very important that you don't just, yeah, you know, that was a good message. I do struggle with murmuring. No, I'm sinning when I murmur. And we need to confess it that way. You are never going to replace the old with the new if you don't think the old is bad. If you don't think the old is sin, you'll keep it in there for a while. You have to call it what it is. Number three, rules for replacement. Don't provide for the old. Number two, call it what it is. Number three, make a commitment not to go back. You know, I think there has to be a commitment of your will that you say, I'm not going to go back and do that again. Now, some of you might say immediately, you've been saved for several years. You say, yeah, but Jim, I've done that, and so often I've gone back. Well, you know, I'll raise my hand to some of that too, but that doesn't mean I stop making commitments. That's like the young person who goes to camp and says, well, last year I made a bunch of decisions at camp and I never stuck with it, so this year I'm not going to make any decisions at camp. Well, that doesn't make any spiritual sense. No, what you need to do is hold to your commitments, but it isn't a matter of stopping to make commitments. Christian, can I tell you something? No matter how old you are in the Lord, next week I'll be 37 years old in the Lord. I still got to keep making decisions and keep making commitments to the Lord Jesus Christ. You got to keep making, and you say, yeah, but have you ever made that decision before? Yes. And I got away from that, and I've got to come back, and I've got to commit to that as well. And then there's also new areas. The Lord takes us into new areas that we, you know, the Holy Spirit didn't even bother with us with this 5-6 years ago. We weren't even ready to deal with that. But you know what? Now we're ready to deal with that. And college student, that is very true with you. In the 4 years that you're here, if you're a senior, the Holy Spirit wants to deal with things with you now that he couldn't deal with you your freshman year. You couldn't have handled it, but he's going further with you now. And freshman, he's dealing some things with you that he couldn't have dealt with you this past summer. Matter of fact, this week, he's taking you and he's dealing with you about some areas of your life that you didn't even know, you wouldn't even considered wrong in July. Matter of fact, do you realize that even some of you even look at that as a bad thing about this place? Oh, boy, you know, before I came to this place, I thought I was living a pretty good life. Man, you ought to thank God that the Holy Spirit's revealing those things to you. That's great. That is, by the way, that is an indication that you are being sanctified. The Holy Spirit is being allowed to show you things. Boy, when I got here and I started hearing preaching like I'd never heard before from God's word, I never was convicted. I didn't know that was wrong. It is interesting, though, boy,

lessons that are going over this material in Exodus, and we've just enjoyed it so much. I just have to just show you one little thing that is so good about crossing the Red Sea. Exodus chapter 14, I want you to look at verses 13, 14, 15, and 16 really quickly. You know, this is one of the most exciting moments in all of Israel's history right here, and you can lose something great if you're not careful. Exodus chapter 14, verse 13, it says, "And Moses said unto the people, Fear ye not, stand still, and see the salvation of the Lord, which he will show to you today. For the Egyptians whom ye have seen today, ye shall see them again no more forever." Great verse there. Stand still and see the salvation of the Lord, Moses says to the people of Israel. Now look at this, verse 14. "The Lord shall fight for you, and ye shall hold your peace." All right, so now he's speaking to the people of Israel. He says, stand still and see the salvation of the Lord. You're never going to see these Egyptians again after today. The Lord will fight for you. Now look at verse 15. "And the Lord said unto Moses, Wherefore criest thou unto me?" Wait a second now. Where was all this? What's going on here? "Wherefore criest thou unto me?" Wait a second. We've got Moses, and he's speaking to the people of Israel. Stand still and see the salvation of the Lord. And then, and you're never going to see these Egyptians again. The Lord will fight for you. Then the next statement we have is from the Lord to Moses. "Wherefore thou criest unto me?" Well, something had to happen here. Okay, Moses tells the people of Israel to stand still. And I don't know if he then looked like, says, okay, God, start moving the water now. Go ahead. And God says, "Wherefore criest thou unto me?" Look what he says. "Go speak unto the children of Israel that they go forward." This is so, there's a little moment where there's a stalemate here. Moses says, stand still, you'll see the salvation of the Lord. The Lord will fight for you. Okay, God, we're ready for the water to start going down. God, get the water out of the way. Okay, Lord, we're ready. God says, "Wherefore thou criest unto me? Go forward." As soon as the water gets out of the way. No, really. Now I know I'm kind of, you know, making a little bit of fun of this, but this is exactly what's happening at this moment. He's kind of going, okay, God, move the water. God's going, go forward. Don't be crying out to me now. Well, you're going to be the one that's going to be moving the water because I'm not going to be able to do it. I know. Tell the people to go forward. You start moving the water and we'll start going forward. And there's a little stop right there. But isn't this great? This is the key little moment of the whole thing. It takes faith. It takes a commitment. It takes a step. Okay, we got to get going. They had to go forward before it parted. I think this is really critical because I think a lot of you are saying, God, okay, get pornography out of my life. Well, go forward. Let's stop providing for the flesh. Let's get rid of the internet. Let's get rid of these men. God, clean up my thought life. Okay, let's go forward. Let's make a commitment. God, help me with my anger. What's going on, God? I heard the message Wednesday night. Now, Lord, I'm ready. Let's get rid of my anger. Well, let's go forward. Let's make a commitment. Let's take a step of faith, friend. God will be there. God will help you. He's given you his Holy Spirit, not so you'd live defeated, but so you'd live victorious. But there's got to be a step of commitment somewhere in this. You have to start doing one and two. Don't provide for the old. Call it what it is. Make a commitment not to go back. Get help. Pray. Take a step of faith. Number four, rededicate your life, heart, and mind back to God. I think it's important that if Satan has gotten a place in your life, that you rededicate your heart and mind back to him. If you're struggling with thoughts about anorexia and your eating disorder and depression and you're struggling with habits that you ought not to be, you know what? You need to allow God to take over your mind again. There needs to be a time when you rededicate your mind onto the Lord. And that you say, dear God, I give my body, my mind, a living sacrifice to you. Father, I know I did this when I was 16 at camp, but I'm 21 right now, and I just need to rededicate my life again to you. I've gotten away from you, Lord. Very important. Rededicate your life, heart, and mind back.

0: God, give no place to the devil. And chances are, maybe you've given a place to the devil, and now you need to give that ground back to the Lord and say, Lord, it's yours. Number five, exercise yourself to godliness. This will probably be the last verse we look at tonight. Would you look at 1 Timothy chapter 4? 1 Timothy chapter 4. Excellent verse. 1 Timothy chapter 4. Now, I want to go back to Melissa's song about the paintbrush in the masterpiece. See, again, you can get the idea. All right, Lord, tonight, I'm the canvas. You're the painter. Go ahead, Lord, make a masterpiece out of my life. I do, Lord. I give you my life. Well, that's a very good thing to do. But that does not excuse you from responsibility at that point. In other words, there's never a time in the Christian life that there's passivity. That you just kind of, okay, Lord, the Holy Spirit now can move my arm if he would like. I give him full rein to open my eyes and see whatever. I give the Holy Spirit absolute rein over my hand, over my taste buds. Well, you know what? It's not wrong to dedicate your life to the Lord that way. Give him your ears. Give him every part of your being. But that doesn't mean at that point you just sit down now and nothing. You've got to do something. Look at 1 Timothy chapter 4 and verse 7. But refuse profane and old wise fables and exercise thyself rather unto godliness. Whoa. That word exercise in the Greek, we get the word gymnasium from that word. Exercise. It has the idea of practicing. It has the idea of routines. It has the idea of discipline. It has the idea of going every day and exercise. I love the word exercise. You're doing spiritual push-ups every day. You have a routine. You have a habit. You're out there and you are doing things. Oh, the Holy Spirit will give you strength. Oh, the Holy Spirit will help you. But it goes back to the go forward. You have to take a step of faith. What is that commitment? It's starting to exercise. You should start getting into some spiritual habits. Freshmen, have you developed a habit yet of devotions? Hey, it's the first part of November. That ought to be a routine in your life right now. I don't even want to think about juniors and seniors. That should have been going on in your life now for 2-3 years. Every day. That's a routine. Campus church member, how long you been saved? There should be certain habits, certain routines. Satan hit you about somebody offended you. Satan hit you about some abuse that you had in your life. You've got a routine. You know exactly what you do. There's a verse you take that bitterness to. There's a remembrance of when you gave it over to the Lord. There's an absolute routine you go through every time you get hit with that. Satan hits you with a temptation. Maybe you've got a problem in some discipline area, appetites, financial spending, worry. You have a routine. You have a trigger verse you go to. You immediately take that. You say a prayer. You cry out to God. You have a habit that you do every time you get attacked with that. Well, that's how you live the victorious Christian life. You develop the right kind of habits. You develop the right kind of routines. You exercise yourself unto godliness. Some of you are not disciplined at all. There's no training in you. There's no proper habits and no proper routines. You can't get out of bed. You can't do this. It comes up in your academics. This lack of discipline in every area of your life is coming through. We're supposed to exercise, gymnasium ourselves onto godliness, where we're going to lift weights, we're going to practice, we're going to get into habits, we're going to get into routines, and we're going to train ourselves that the flesh isn't going to have his own way. Now, let me tell you the key to this one. Exercise yourself to godliness. I tell you, there's no better thing than to train or discipline or exercise yourself to godliness by one word. Say no. No is the key to exercising yourself to godliness. No, I can't do that. No, I can't think that. No, I can't go there. No. No, no. I just want to make sure that we can all say that word, because that's a key word in exercise. So everyone together, 1, 2, 3, can you help me? Would you all with me say the word no together? 1, 2, 3.
1: No.
0: Hey, that wasn't a bad no. I thought I was going to have to do that a couple times. That was a pretty good no. You guys know the word. I tell you, that really is the key to exercise discipline, to train yourself. No, I can't make that time. No, I'm not going to do it. No, I'm not going to think that. No. You know what? Say no to Satan. No. Don't try it, flesh. Don't try it. No. I'm not going to think that. No. I forgave that person. No. I'm not going to worry about that. No. I'm not going to look at that. No. No. No, I'm not gonna. No. Well, I just want to make sure we all know the word. We want 1, 2, 3.
1: No.
0: Ooh, you got it. 6, surround yourself with godly people, principles, and plans. The Bible says in 1 Corinthians chapter 15, verse 33, evil communications corrupt good manners. You have to surround yourself with godly people, godly principles, and godly plans every day of your life. You got to plan on being victorious. You see, don't provide for the flesh. You got to replace it. These are rules for replacement. Don't provide for the old. Call it what it is. Make a commitment not to go back. Rededicate your life, heart, and mind back to God. Exercise yourself to godliness and surround yourself with godly people, principles, and plans. And if you do that, you'll start replacing the old with the new. And you'll start living the victorious Christian life.
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3: Let's everyone stand for the reading of the Word of God. It is a blessing being here tonight. Thank you, Dr. Mullinex, Dr. Shoemaker, and the normal people of this place. God bless you. And that didn't sound very good, did it? The normal people. But anyway, they're normal too, just a little bit different normal. It is good to have all of you here tonight. Doug Morrison, raise your hand. This is a lifetime friend of about 4 decades, and he has been far, far from home for a long time up in cold, cold Indiana. But he was reared up around the Mobile area, and he just moved back, and he wanted to come see his old buddy tonight. So I'll stick around a little bit, and then Doug and I are going to go get a milkshake. That's all there is to it. All right. We are glad to be here tonight. My wife, where'd my wife go? You're over here somewhere, Barbara, with a couple of our girls. I still call them our girls. They were reared up in our church when they were little kids anyway. But it's been a blessing being here at the camp with the some 1,200 campers or so. What a blessing we've had over there, Real Liberty. Thank God for the many that were saved last night and many rededications already. But would you all do me a favor? How many will pray for me and the campers on Thursday morning, Thursday night? Friday morning, would you do that? Okay. And because, you know, when you come toward the end of the camp, it's a real important time. It's real spiritual warfare, and the Lord's dealing with the young people in a special way. Well, look at 1 Samuel chapter 4. We're going to begin reading. You'll be reading silently while I read aloud from verse number 10. 1 Samuel 4, verse number 10. 1 Samuel 4, verse number 10. It says in verse number 10 of 1 Samuel 4, "And the Philistines fought, and Israel was smitten. And they fled every man into his tent, and there was a very great slaughter, for there fell of Israel 30,000 footmen. And the ark of God was taken, and the two sons of Eli, Hophni and Phinehas, were slain. And there ran a man of Benjamin out of the army, and came to Shiloh the same day with his clothes rent and with earth upon his head. And when he came, lo, Eli sat upon a seat by the wayside, watching, for his heart trembled for the ark of God. And when the man came into the city and told it, all the city cried out. And when Eli heard the noise of the crying, he said, 'What meaneth the noise of this tumult?' And the man came in hastily and told Eli. Now Eli was 98 years old, and his eyes were dim that he could not see. And the man said unto Eli, 'I am he that came out of the army, and I fled today out of the army.' And he said, 'What is there done, my son?' And the messenger answered and said, 'Israel is fled before the Philistines, and there hath been also a great slaughter among the people, and thy two sons also, Hophni and Phinehas, are dead, and the ark of God is taken.' Then it came to pass, when he made mention of the ark of God, that he fell from off the seat backward by the side of the gate, and his neck brake. And he died, for he was an old man and heavy, and he had judged Israel 40 years. And his daughter-in-law, Phinehas' wife, was with child, near to be delivered. And when she heard the tidings that the ark of God was taken, and that her father-in-law and her husband were dead, she bowed herself and travailed, for her pains came upon her. And about the time of her death, the women that stood by her said unto her, 'Fear not, for thou hast borne a son.' But she answered not, neither did she regard it. And she named the child Ichabod, saying, 'The glory is departed from Israel, because the ark of God was taken because of her father-in-law and her husband.' And she said, 'The glory is departed from Israel, for the ark of God is taken.'" Let's remain standing. We'll have a word of prayer, and then please be seated. Precious Lord, we have been blessed by the music tonight, congregational-wise, instrumentally-wise, and then for the special-wise, Lord, we've been blessed. We thank you for the fellowship. We thank you for the great history of this place. We thank you for Brother and Mrs. Horton, and now we thank you for the shoemakers. We thank you, Father, for Brother Molinex and the beautiful staff and faculty of this place. What a legacy has been left here, Lord, for not only the years that have gone by, but for the generations yet to come. And we thank you for the good camp that we've had this week, and already this whole summer, the good camps that have been held here. Lord, I pray that you would give us some shoe leather Christianity tonight, something we can walk in, something we can use. Give us that unction, the function. We pray that you would bind the hands of Satan and release the Spirit to do his work, because here's what we understand. Where the Spirit of the Lord is, there's liberty. So give us that liberty that we so long to have. And let us have the mind of Christ. If I veer off from the ways of the flesh, bring me back to the mind of Christ, that we might speak those things nearest and dearest to thy heart on this evening. We pray and ask this in Jesus' name, the only one who is worthy. Amen. You may be seated, please. This was a very sad time in the nation of Israel. Eli had let his boys run wild, and Hophni and Phinehas were guilty of embezzling the offerings of the Lord, as well as laying with women at the very gate of the temple. Because he did not do anything about it, God did. Hophni and Phinehas, much like some religious people today, looked at the Ark of the Covenant like it was a rabbit's foot, a piece of magic that they could use when they needed it. A lot of people are in that category. Use God whenever we need God. But if we don't need Him, well, then we'll just live our own life. Jesus Christ, is He the Lord of all? He's not Lord at all. And so they were ready to fight with the Philistines, so they brought in the Ark of the Covenant, and Hophni and Phinehas, in false security, went out with the armies of God. And God killed Hophni and Phinehas. The news is brought back to Eli. Eli's 98 years of age. He's overweight. And when the news is given to Eli, he goes into such trauma that he falls off the back of the seat. He does so strategically because of his weight and the way he landed. Evidently, his neck broke and he died. Young Phinehas' wife was with child, near to be delivered. She goes into premature labor. And every Hebrew woman, hoping maybe one day, somehow, Yeshua HaMashiach would come to Israel, had hopes for a child to be born to her, a male child. They tried to comfort her by saying that she's given birth to a baby boy. And she says, name him Ichabod. Here's exactly what the Bible says. Verse 20, and about the time of her death, the women that stood by her said to her, fear not, for thou hast born a son. But she answered not, neither did she regard it. And she named the child Ichabod, saying, the glory is departed from Israel because the ark of God was taken, and because of her father-in-law and her husband. The prophet priest of Israel is gone. He's dead. And those that would take his place, her husband Phinehas or his brother Hophni, are not available. And on top of that, the ark of God is taken, which was the place where God would manifest his presence. So, in essence, she was saying, not only is the prophet priest gone, not only is the next one who's to be the prophet priest gone, but God himself is vacated. Name him Ichabod. Now, when we hear that, our mind often goes back to Washington Irving's rather hilarious novel telling us about the legend of Sleepy Hollow and Ichabod Crane, kind of a fumbling schoolmaster that's not wrapped too tight. And so sometimes when we hear Ichabod, a smile comes to our face. But when you heard that in Hebrew, a smile did not come to your face, because literally, well, in verse 22 tells us the meaning. And she said, the glory is departed from Israel, for the ark of God is taken. For you see, the word Ichabod means goodbye to glory. The glory of God is gone. This evening I want to speak to you on this subject, goodbye to glory. Around this time of the year, as we near the 4th of July, As every year goes by, there seems to be a heavier burden that lays upon my heart for our country. The United States of America has never been in more serious problems than she is at this hour. Our late friend, Dr. Vance Havner, used to say this: living in America anymore is like living in an insane asylum run by the inmates. It has never been more true than it is at this hour. I heard more than one preacher say years ago when I was a youngster, if God doesn't bring judgment to America soon, he may have to apologize to Sodom and Gomorrah. Now, I like to say God doesn't have to apologize to anybody for any reason whatsoever. He's never done wrong. But it is an amazing thing to see how, like Sodom, or even as Judge Bork said, slouching toward Gomorrah, we are at this hour. Yes, a nation may say goodbye to glory. We should never forget that when our forefathers came to this land, they had as intent and purpose the desire to see a republic founded for the glory of God. Even the opening line of the Mayflower Compact begins, "In the name of God, amen." I think about the founding forefathers and some of the things they went through. Even the hard decisions they had to make in the days of the signing of the Declaration of Independence and the Constitutional Framing Convention. Most all of the signers were God-fearing men, if not indeed born-again believers, and some ordained preachers amongst them. One of the few men that we would not put into the category of born-again believers would be Benjamin Franklin. But Russ Walton, in his book, One Nation Under God, written, I believe, in 1972, said that America took God up on what even Israel turned God down on. God said, "Remember, you don't need to have a king. Let me rule over you." Walton pointed out that even the unrighteous people were so influenced by the righteous people of America that they thought in many ways in righteousness. Benjamin Franklin attended on several occasions the preaching of George Whitefield. Matter of fact, whenever Whitefield would take up an offering at the inn for his orphanages, he would always give money. And he got so tired of emptying his pockets whenever Whitefield would take up an offering, he decided to go hear Whitefield preach and leave his offering, leave his gold and silver at home. He said, but in his own diary, "But before the night was over, I was borrowing money from people to give to the offering of Whitefield." Franklin, the deist of all people, at the Constitutional Framing Convention, when the South Carolinians were not getting along with the Massachusetts people, and the Delawareans were not getting along with the North Carolinians, and the Virginians were not getting along with some of their other states, and nobody was getting along with New York, some things have never changed. It was then that Benjamin Franklin stood up and said, "Gentlemen, if a sparrow cannot fall to the ground without the notice of the Heavenly Father, is it probable that an empire can rise without His aid and favor? Gentlemen, let us pray." And nobody was stopping them, and these men got down on their knees and prayed. And when they signed their names to the Declaration, when they signed their names later to the Constitution, a lot was at stake. Sacred honor, their very lives were at stake. All of them could have easily been hung had things gone another direction. I remember years ago, 1976, at the Bicentennial, I decided that year to make a study of the Revolutionary War. And I was just interested thinking that we're going to see some of the most genius prowess, strategy, tactics ever used for such an infant nation to overthrow the most powerful nation on the face of the earth. By the end of 1976, here's my overwhelming thought. If you were an unbeliever, you would say this: America is the luckiest country in the world. If you're a believer, you would say God's providence watched over us. I mean, you think about the times that the Continental Army and George Washington was hemmed in and it looked like it was all over, and all of a sudden the British would stop and have some tea. And then Washington would escape. One of the most telling things that's told in David McCullough's 1776, but actually he tells it better in a book that he compiled with other authors called What If? And the name of the chapter title in What If by David McCullough is entitled What the Fog Hath Wrought. What the Fog Hath Wrought. And he tells how General Howe on the land was coming toward him. And Admiral Howe from the sea was coming. And like a vice, these British brothers were ready to crack the Continental Army like a pecan. They didn't know what to do. I'm reminded of what one young man documentedly said. I know we're going to win this here war against the British, mother, when he came home from Valley Forge. She said, how come you know that? He said, because I've seen General Washington kneeling in the snow. So Washington says to his men, we're going to take these little boats here, a couple of rowboats, and we're going to take the army to that island. General, we'll be like ducks in the water. Howe will get us. Of course, he says, if we stay here, Howe will get us in the land. He said, gentlemen, we're going to do this. David McCullough writes that the moment the men begin to load in the boats, the deepest, thickest fog fell over the land, and they crossed. When morning broke, the fog still didn't burn out. All through the night, they crossed on those two little rowboats, the entire Continental Army. When the last man got off on that little island out yonder, the fog was burned off. Thus he titled his chapter, What the Fog Hath Wrought. McCullough said, had he been discovered, had he been caught by General Howe on the land or Admiral Howe on the sea, the war would be over and independence was gone. Oh, by the way, you know what that island was? That was Manhattan Island. It was the same place where the Twin Towers came down. How ironic. The very place where threat has been given to our country in recent years is the very place where God saved America on one incident. Thank the Lord for David Manuel and Peter Marshall, who in their book, they wrote this trilogy, the first one being The Light and the Glory. How these Yale boys went over to Harvard and they found in Harvard archives documentation that when the young men dressed in buff and blue and some in buckskin, went into battle, whether it's at Concord's Bridge or Lexington's Green or Ticonderoga's Height or Yorktown's Approach, they would raise their muskets in the air and they would give a cry. You know, it's not unusual for Americans to have a battle cry. Like when we were fighting for our independence in Texas. Remember the Alamo, remember Goliad, remember the Maine, one war. Well, they had a battle cry. They would raise their muskets over their heads and they would cry out, no king but Jesus. No king but Jesus. And so here we have this wonderful experiment. Nothing like it in the history of the world. A group of people who put their hands over their hearts, pledging to a flag. One nation, under God, indivisible. A government by the people, for the people. And here we are. I think about the war between the states. It's hard to believe that in 4 years' time, 657,000 young men were killed. I was told that would be like having a war today here in the United States and 8 million plus of our best boys die. And yet, William McPherson, J.I. Robertson, Shelby Foote, three of the best historians on the war between the states said this. Before that war, they said the United States are. After that war, they say, and still do to this day, the United States is. That which tore us apart brought us together. Someone asked Abraham Lincoln during that conflict, whose side is God on in this war, Mr. President? He said, I'm not so much concerned whose side God is on, but I'm desperately concerned, are we on God's side? Yes, a nation may say goodbye to glory. Are we on God's side tonight? If not, we better get on God's side very quickly. When we have presidents and senates and House of Representatives and Supreme Courts making laws diametrically, diabolically opposed to the holy word of God, we're more than on slippery ground. We are on convulsing ground. A nation may say goodbye to glory. But you know, really, when I'm preaching like this, I'm pretty much preaching to the choir. Let me bring it closer to home. Before a nation ever says goodbye to glory, the church says goodbye to glory first. A church may say goodbye to glory. We see in the book of the Revelation, Jesus warns the churches, "You repent or I will come and take away the candlestick." Jesus is the light of the world. And we have the privilege as a local New Testament church to lift up the light of the world. But I'm here to tell you that a church can cease being a church. See, Jesus said the gates of hell will not prevail against the church. But if we apostatize, it'll be like the church of Laodicea. Jesus is outside of the church, knocking at the church's door, saying, "Behold, I stand at the door and knock. If any man hear my voice and open the door, I will come into him and will sup with him, he with me." May Campus Church never, ever forget that we always need to stay in love with Jesus and let the things important to God be important to us. As a church, the church needs to be a church. Men ought always to pray and not to faint. That's what we need. When we can have extracurricular activity and everybody shows up, but we call a prayer meeting and hardly anybody shows up, my friends, be careful. Pray without ceasing. Jesus said, "Say not ye there yet 4 months, and then cometh the harvest. Behold, I say unto you, lift up your eyes and look on the fields, for they're white already to harvest, even as the Father sent me, so send I you." Go where? To Jerusalem, Judea, Samaria, to the uttermost part of the earth. That's the heart of God. Missions, missions at home, missions abroad, precious souls. He that winneth souls is wise. They that go sow in tears shall reap in joy. He that goeth forth and weepeth, bearing precious seed, shall doubtless come again with rejoicing, bringing his sheaves with him. When's the last time you witnessed for the Lord Jesus and spoke up for Jesus and said something about Jesus? The church needs to be the church. We need to give our tithes and our offerings to the local New Testament church. Well, our church doesn't need my tithes and offering. Hey, whether they do or not, by the way, they do. But whether they do or not, you need to give. Given it shall be given unto you, pressed down, shaken together, running over shall men give in your bosoms. By the way, you stop that business of giving to the local New Testament church and you can pretty much mark it down. Your finances are going to bottom up and you can read all of David Ramsey's books that you want to. But if you ignore God's tithes and offering, he will never bless you. "Brother Pope, I don't like that preaching." Well, that's tough. You got to hear it anyway. Oh, listen, I love you tonight. The church has got to be the church. We better give with an open and a willing heart. We better witness for the Lord. We better learn how to pray and pray like we've never prayed. If you have your Bibles, I'm going to show you something in Leviticus 6. Do you believe that the Bible, all Scripture is given by inspiration of God? And all of it is profitable for doctrine, for proof in righteousness? Absolutely. Let me show you something that God showed me a few years ago. And I've never gotten this out of my system. This is so strong. You know, when God spoke to Moses, he spoke to him out of what kind of a bush? A burning bush. When God answered Elijah, he answered above on Mount Carmel. How? He answered by what? Fire. On the day of Pentecost, remember, there were cloven tongues as of what? Fire on their head. In the ancient tabernacle and then in the temple, there was a fire of God on the altar. And brother, God started that fire. And the priests were to continue that fire. If you tried to imitate that fire, if you tried to assimilate that fire, you could die like Nadab and Abihu. That was the fire of God that was on that altar. By the way, I don't think it's coincidental when we hear somebody getting right with the Lord, we say, "Boy, he or she, they really got what on fire for God." Notice what it says in Leviticus chapter 6 and verse number 13. "The fire shall ever be burning upon the altar." Look at this. "It shall never go out." Oh, what a word for all of us. Let us stay on fire for the Lord and understand that it should never go out, that we as New Testament priests of our Lord should keep the fire going. Stay on fire for God. Don't become cold and indifferent. Don't even get near being lukewarm, lest he spews us out of his mouth. Before the nation ever says goodbye to glory, you can put it down. The church says goodbye to glory. Let those liberals and infidels that are in for hell, and the moderates and other people say that same-sex people can get married. No such thing. As for me and our house, right, the house of the living God, let us stand true to the word of God and never compromise a bit. Stand up for the life of the unborn. Stand up for thou shalt not kill. Stand up for the church is to be the conscience of the community. Boy, old Dr. J.B. Buffin and Now with the Lord used to drill that in me. The church is to be the conscience of the community. The fire shall ever be burning in an altar. It shall never go out. Well, why does the fire go out? Ready for something? Boy, the Lord showed me this a few years ago, and I've never gotten over it. It said in verse number 10 of Leviticus 6, and the priest shall put on his linen garment, and his linen breeches shall he put upon his flesh. Take up the ashes which the fire hath consumed with the burnt offering on the altar, and he shall put them beside the altar. And he shall put off his garments and put on other garments and carry forth the ashes without the camp unto a clean place. Ashes put out fires. Keep the fire burning. Ashes will smother the fire if you don't remove the ashes from the fireplace. You know what ashes are? They're yesterday's wood. Ashes are yesterday's fuel. And if we're not careful, we can be so caught up with what God used to do for us here, what God used to be in this place, that we forget that he wants to be the same today, not just yesterday, and forever. There's too much yesterday Jesus in the house of God. We need today Jesus. We need some prayers answered today. We need people getting saved today. We need, amen, we need gifts and offerings given today. And not live in the past. The Lord was so good to me to let me preach in a lot of the largest churches in America when I was just a youngster many years ago. And I go to some of those same churches, and it's like going into a museum, and everyone is talking about what they used to be, what they used to do. A church that can say goodbye to glory. But now if we can bring it just a little bit closer to home in these last few moments. Yes, a nation can say goodbye to glory. Before the nation says goodbye to glory, the church says goodbye to glory. As the church goes, so goes our nation. But listen to me, what is a church made up of? Here it is, families. The family can say goodbye to glory. We're living in a day and age of throwaway marriages. I want to make a statement here, and I don't back up from this at all. If you're having any family problems and you consider divorce as an option, your family is not safe. It's time that some of you get that out of your vocabulary. I love what Mrs. Bob Jones Sr. said some years ago. Somebody asked her, have you ever thought about divorcing Dr. Jones? She said, divorce? Never. Murder? Yes. In sickness and in health, in poverty as in wealth, forsaking all others, and cleaving to thee, that was the promise, and to thee only, until death parts us. This is a rhetorical question. When you're saved, do you believe that you're saved forever? Did not the Lord Jesus say, all that the Father giveth me shall come to me, and him that cometh to me I will in no wise cast out? Did not our Lord say, verily, verily, I say unto you, John 5:24, that was John 6:37, John 5:24, he that heareth my word and believeth on him that sent me hath everlasting life and shall not come into condemnation, but is, by believing, passed from death unto life. Isn't that the way our Lord loves us? He gives us everlasting life. You know what that means? It's never ending. In Ephesians chapter 5, does not the word of God say, husbands, love your wives even as Christ loved the church. So if Jesus doesn't cast his bride aside, why would you? You love your bride as Christ loved the church. Christ laid his life down for his bride. Do you lay down your life for your wife? Do you have civic activities or extracurricular activities that take precedent over the time with your wife? Because what is life made up of other than years? And years are made up of months, and months are made up of weeks, and weeks are made up of days, and days are made up of hours. When we lay down great amounts of time for our wife, we're laying our life down for our wife. Before the church says goodbye to glory, the home says goodbye to glory. And you cannot substitute the time that you're supposed to spend with your wife as just saying, well, I spend a lot of time in church activity, so that'll take care of the times I'm not with my wife. The Bible says that a woman, if she has a husband and he doesn't obey the word, 1 Peter chapter 3, she, without a word, wins him. Without the word. How does she do it? By adorning herself, 1 Peter 3, with a meek and quiet spirit. Can I ask you a question? Ladies, do you have a meek and quiet spirit? I've had ladies tell me, I tell you what, Brother Pope, when my husband starts acting like a man, I'll treat him like a man. Really? The example in 1 Peter 3 was the way Sarah treated Abraham, calling him Lord. How manly was it when he said to Sarah, listen, honey, you're so good looking. When we go to the next town, they're going to want to have you. So since we are kinfolk to a degree, can you just call me Bubba when we go to the next town? How do you like that for a he-man? But the Bible says she honored him, calling him Lord. You know what we do that's so wrong? We wait till our spouse gets perfect before we act like Christians. It's time that we have husbands loving their wife the way Christ loved the church. How did he love it, gentlemen? Unconditionally. She doesn't have to perform to earn your love. She doesn't have to look a certain way to earn your love. She doesn't have to be super nice. You give it to her anyway. And ladies, you don't wait till your husbands are perfect to love them back and they're the men that they ought to be. I've heard women say, oh, Brother Pope, but you're asking me to surrender my identity, to submit myself to my husband like that. Six different times the Bible says that women submit themselves to their own husbands, not to their own boss, not to their own pastor, but to their own husbands. Yeah, but you're asking me to surrender my identity. No, I'm not. Jesus thought it not robbery to be equal with God. You know why it wasn't robbery? Because he was God. But he submitted himself to the authority of the Father. Did he lose identity? Did he lose deity? No, he exemplified deity. He exemplified the honor of God. And when a woman submits herself to her own husband, she lifts her identity to a new level, showing the majesty, showing the Christ-likeness that ought to be there. You know what we need in America right now? A revival in the home. Husbands loving their wives as Christ loved the church, and wives submitting themselves to their own husbands. Quit telling other women how bad your husband is and lift him up as the hero that God willing one day he'll become. Never comparing, sir, your wife with any other woman. You become that one woman man. So in love with your wife that the world knows it. Remember what Jesus said? By this shall all men know you're my disciples, by the love you have one for the other. And I'm convinced that one of the greatest places we show love one toward the other is when we love our wives unconditionally. And you ladies love your husbands unconditionally. And the world sees it and they say, I need that. And they do. Maybe tonight would be a good night, husbands and wives, to get on the same team and to fall in love with Jesus together and fall back in love with one another. And it's not difficult to fall back in love. Remember what Jesus said, I have somewhat against thee because thou hast left thy first love. How can I do that? What did you do to get in love? How did you behave when you met and when you courted? It might be great to go back there again and see what God would do to your home. Goodbye to glory. Phinehas' wife didn't realize that God was raising up a mighty Samuel at that very moment. I don't know what God is doing, but I'm praying that God would give one more day of grace. If Jesus doesn't come soon, which He may, one more day of grace when this thing could be turned around and we become a government by the people, for the people, under God. Church, be the church. Home, be Christian. And let's see what God does.
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4: The beginning of the gospel of Jesus Christ, the Son of God. With those words, the little book of Mark in the New Testament of the Bible opens. The word gospel is a wonderful word which is understood easily by those in the church, but many times those out in the world find it a bit foreign to their ears. They hear that word, but they're not sure what it means. Briefly, the gospel means good news, but it's not just any good news. The gospel is the good news that Almighty God came to earth as a man, Emmanuel, God with us, and that He lived among us a perfect life, perfectly sinless and holy, and that He voluntarily went to the cross and shed His blood in your place and my place, and that He, as the only begotten Son of God, was buried and raised from the grave and ascended back to heaven and lives there making intercession for us. And all men and women who put their faith and trust in Him and what He did for us have their sins forgiven by God and are set on the way to heaven for eternity. That's good news. And that's the gospel. And this little book of the New Testament opens with these words, the gospel, the beginning of the gospel of Jesus Christ, the Son of God. Now, it was not the beginning of the gospel as far as time is concerned. Jesus is spoken of in the scriptures as the Lamb slain from the foundation of the world. Before this world was ever created, before God ever created Adam and then Eve and placed them on this planet, God in His great omniscience knew that the day would come when Adam would sin, and that man would become estranged from God. And so before this world was ever created, Almighty God, Father, Son, and Holy Spirit, the Trinity, determined that the Father so loved this world, He would give His Son, Jesus, who would come to this earth and would die for us so that we could be restored to God. And so the beginning of the gospel of Jesus Christ, as Mark pens those words, as the Holy Spirit moves him to do so, is not speaking of the beginning of the gospel in time. The gospel was preached even before the pen of Mark. The gospel was preached there in the Garden of Eden, when God Himself promised that the seed of the woman would come, who would crush the head of the serpent, Satan, and whose heel would be bruised by that serpent, speaking of Jesus on the cross. And the gospel was preached throughout the Old Testament. Every time a little lamb died there as a sacrifice in the temple of God, in the tabernacle and in the temple, that was a picture of Jesus Christ and the good news that He was coming, and that He, holy and perfect and without sin, God living among us as a man, would give Himself for you and me. And so the gospel was preached throughout the Old Testament. But this is the beginning of the gospel of Jesus Christ, the Son of God, as he begins living out that earthly ministry which would culminate in his crucifixion and resurrection some 3.5 years hence. Jesus was, as a man, about 30 years old at this time. The Gospel of Mark is almost in a way compressed. There is a sense of urgency about the Gospel of Mark. If you will take your Bible sometime later today and just sit down for a few moments and read through just the first chapter of Mark where we are today, read through it from beginning to end, you will pick up a sense of urgency. There are a lot of details about the events in Mark chapter 1, which you will find in others of the four Gospels, which are not recorded in Mark, not because they aren't important, but because there is a sense of urgency about Jesus and why he was here on this earth. And so when we meet Jesus in Mark chapter 1, we meet him not in Bethlehem. We do not have the time in Mark chapter 1 to sit in awe and wonder as the angel and the angels gather around the horizon and sing of the glories of the Savior who has been born. We find that in the scriptures, but that's given to us in Luke. Rather, in the Gospel of Mark, when we meet Jesus, he is about 30 years of age. He comes onto the scene in the Gospel of Mark from the town of Nazareth, where he has lived most of his life, having gone there as a young child after Bethlehem. We don't hear anything in the Gospel of Mark about his life as a youth there in Nazareth. That's found elsewhere. We hear about his journey to Jerusalem when he was 12 years of age, but not in the Gospel of Mark. Because the Gospel of Mark plunges right in and gets on with this wonderful good news of Jesus and why he is here. These other things in the other Gospels are important. It's important in the Gospel of Matthew and the Gospel of Luke to know the genealogy of Jesus, his lineage, because there are many prophecies in the Old Testament about his lineage. He was to be the root and offspring of David. He is known as the son of David, and that is demonstrated there in the Gospel of Matthew and Mark through both the line of Joseph, who was his stepfather here on the earth. He was not sired by Joseph. He was rather of the Holy Spirit. And then you find the lineage of Mary, and that's traced back to David also. Mary, his earthly mother. And so those things are important, and they're found elsewhere, but not here in the Gospel of Mark as it begins. There is an urgency to present Jesus and to show what he was here all about. And so at the age of 30, he steps onto the scene in Mark chapter 1, having come from the town of Nazareth. In Mark chapter 1, we see the one who was to introduce Jesus. His name is John the Baptist. We read in verse 2, "As it is written in the prophets." And here is a quote from Malachi chapter 3, "Behold, I send my messenger before thy face," speaking of the face of Jesus. There would be a messenger who would go before Jesus, which shall prepare thy way before thee. He will prepare the hearts of the people to receive you. And the Old Testament prophets are continued in being quoted in verse 3 from Isaiah chapter 40, where we read the words, "The voice of one crying in the wilderness, prepare ye the way of the Lord, make his paths straight." And so when Jesus comes in Mark chapter 1, you see him coming and being presented immediately on the scene, not as the baby in the manger, but as the Savior who has come to give himself for men. Verse 4 of Mark chapter 1 continues, and really picks up the narrative. It goes like this: John did baptize in the wilderness and preached the baptism of repentance for the remission of sins. And there went out unto him all the land of Judea and they of Jerusalem, and were all baptized of him in the river of Jordan, confessing their sins. And so John appears. He is related to Jesus through Mary. And John appears on the scene. He's there in the wilderness. Now, this is not the dreadful wilderness with no population whatsoever. This is the Jordan River Valley. There were little towns and cities there, but John was not in the towns and cities. He was outside in the wilderness, in the great open spaces. The scriptures tell us that he was a man who was rough in his appearance. That is, he was not a refined man of the courts. He was dressed in rough clothing, as you'll see in verse 6. He ate simple food, the wild honey and locusts of that area. And there was John at the Jordan River, and he was preaching. And as John preached about sin and judgment and salvation, John said, "There cometh one mightier than I after me, the latchet of whose shoes I am not worthy to stoop down and unloose." John acknowledges that there is someone coming who is greater than he. Now, John has great multitudes coming to him. They're coming all the way from the city of Jerusalem. And as time goes on, as John preaches, more and more people gather to him and hear his preaching, and many respond. Not everyone, as we discover in other gospels, he is opposed, especially by the religious leaders. But there is John, and he is preaching, and he is baptizing. The baptism of John is identified as the baptism of repentance. This was a baptism which indicated on the part of the people who responded that I repent of my sins, I realize I am a sinner. And John was preaching that there was one coming who would take care of their sins. He was preaching to them that they needed to view their sins right before God. They needed to understand the horror and the terribleness of sin before a holy God. And they needed to begin to look with anticipation for the one who would come to take care of those sins. And so it was a repentance, a change of mind and sorrow over their sins. We're told in the words of Jesus himself later on that the law and the prophets were until John. And when Jesus came, the time for the kingdom of God had come. And so John was preaching that also, that there was one coming, and they were to repent not only of their sins, but they were also to understand that the pictures provided in the Old Testament, in the tabernacle and the temple, were but pictures of someone who would come. They were to understand that the law was given not to bring righteousness, but rather as a schoolmaster, to stand over them and show them that they were sinners and point them to Jesus Christ, who could save them. And so as John preached, many of the people heard his preaching and they were convicted, and they acknowledged that they were sinners. And they responded, asking him to baptize them as an indication that they were acknowledging that they were sinners. This was the baptism of repentance. This baptism did not save them. This was an indication of something going on in the heart, of recognizing their standing or lack of standing before God without a Savior. Baptism does not bring repentance today. And if you have been told that by someone, dear friend, I speak carefully, but I speak compassionately and urgently, that is not Bible truth. We are saved not by works of righteousness that we've done, the scripture says. It's not by works like baptism. We are saved only through faith in the Lord Jesus Christ and His works, what He did on our behalf when He died on the cross on our behalf. And so John preached. He preached that the Savior was coming. We're told in other places that when he saw Jesus, he said, "Behold, the Lamb of God, which taketh away the sins of the world." And so as John preached, here in Mark chapter 1,

he is a sinner and that he needs forgiveness and believes on Jesus as the Son of God, the Holy Spirit births that one into the family of God. John chapter 3, Jesus was explaining that to Nicodemus by night. The Holy Spirit gives that new birth and that person is born again. That person is baptized by the Holy Spirit because of the Lord Jesus Christ. And so we're told in verse 9 that as John was preaching, it came to pass that Jesus came. He came straight from Nazareth of Galilee, and he was baptized of John in Jordan. Now, why was Jesus baptized? Because he was repenting of his sins? No, 1,000 times no. Jesus was not a sinner. Jesus was the holy, only begotten Son of God. Jesus was one with the Father. He was and is the eternal God. Jesus was coming and he presented himself to John in order to be presented to the world. And as he was baptized by John voluntarily, he was presenting himself as the one that John had announced. He was identifying with the message of John that there was one who was coming. I find it very interesting in verse 10 of Mark chapter 1 that when Jesus was coming up out of the water, not up the banks of the Jordan River, but rather the water that he had been dipped under, when Jesus was coming up out of the water, Jesus, saw the heavens opened and the Spirit like a dove descending upon him. And there came a voice from heaven saying to Jesus, "Thou art my beloved Son, in whom I am well pleased." And so here is Jesus, the eternal God, the God of omniscience and omnipotence and omnipresence, all those great traits of our eternal God, who had voluntarily set aside some of those things and had placed himself within the restrictions of the body of a man. Jesus, who mysteriously to us from his birth was very God of very God, and as God was able to comprehend and know everything and yet restricted himself to grow up as a child and through his teenage years, growing in stature and favor with God and man. That is somewhat of a mystery to us, how the eternal God, who is omnipotent and omniscient, could somehow restrict himself that way, but he did so. And so as Jesus, ready to begin his ministry, understanding who he was, came up out of the water, Jesus, who was about to embark upon this 3.5 journey of deprivation and privation and difficulty and pain and suffering and hunger, as Jesus was about to step out onto that stage, the Father gave him verbally in a voice which he could hear this testimony of encouragement, "Thou art my Son, in whom I am well pleased." And the blessed Holy Spirit came upon Jesus because Jesus was to live as a man, the Savior, the Son of Man and the Son of God, using the same resources that you and I have available to us today. The Scripture gives testimony to this. Jesus lived his life among us victoriously through the Word of God. He knew it. It was his Word. He lived among us victoriously through prayer. Prayer was a constant part of his life. And he lived among us victoriously through the power of the Holy Spirit. And every believer in the Lord Jesus Christ has at his disposal all three of those today to live victoriously in this world. And so the Father gave the testimony of who Jesus was, and the Holy Spirit descended upon Jesus, and as he did so, immediately, we're told,
Notice the compression in this

0: chapter. There are other details, but very quickly, very soon after, immediately the Spirit driveth him into the wilderness. Not unkindly, not harshly, because the Holy Spirit of God is meek. He does not point to himself. He points to Jesus and gives glory to Jesus. He is tender and he is kind. He is spoken of as our comforter. He is a comforter sent by the Father to us. But the Holy Spirit, as he began to empower Jesus in this way for his ministry, drives him into the wilderness, moves him with certainty that direction. Now, Jesus was in the wilderness already because John was baptizing in the wilderness down by the Jordan. But the wilderness to which the Holy Spirit took Jesus was much more remote. If you go to the land of Israel today, likely it will be pointed out to you, the Mount of Temptation. We're not certain that's where Jesus was tempted of Satan for those 40 days, but that is a rugged, hot, arid place with rugged mountains. And so Jesus, in the power of the Holy Spirit, driven by the Spirit, went into that wilderness, and he was there in the wilderness 40 days, tempted of Satan. And the scripture tells us that he was so far out that he was there even with the wild beasts. You would think a man might be harmed in those kinds of circumstances, wouldn't you? But I can imagine when some of those wild beasts came around, they did so in awe, because I think they sensed in some kind of way, as perhaps an animal can sense, that this was their creator. And so they did not attack him. They did not destroy him. But oh, there was a wild beast there, much worse than any of them. There was the one who is known as the dragon in the scriptures. There Satan met Jesus. And I think the Holy Spirit must have taken Jesus to that place in his life and ministry for at least a couple of reasons. One of them was that Jesus was in all points tempted like as we are, yet without sin. Now, it was impossible for Jesus to be tempted as God, but the devil thought he could tempt Jesus. This is Satan, Lucifer, who at one time had said, "I will ascend." He thought he was greater than God. And so as the devil meets Jesus there in the wilderness, he thinks he's going to show Jesus who he is, who Satan is, that he is greater. But you know from other passages of Scripture and the other Gospels that Jesus met Satan there with the Word of God. I'm sure there was much prayer during those 40 days as Jesus became physically weakened during that time, as of course he would in his human flesh. And so Jesus met Satan, and at the end of that 40 days, Jesus had the victory over Satan. And Satan knew in a new, more complete way who his adversary was for these 3.5 years in the world. He knew that this was Jesus, Almighty God, but deluded as he was, he thought he could defeat Jesus on this world stage. And at the end of those 40 days, Jesus was victorious. And the scripture tells us that weakened as he surely must have been after all that time without proper nourishment and food, that the angels came, verse 13, and they ministered to him. They bore him up. They helped him during that time. The scripture moves on in chapter 1. I'm not going to go into great detail in the other events in chapter 1. I'm going to mention them to you for a particular reason this morning, but I want you to notice the urgency of things, how the scripture moves from one event to the next here in the Gospel of Luke, because we're presenting here the gospel, the good news. And there's an excitement about this. And so Jesus, after John was put into prison, he came into Galilee, notice verse 14, preaching the gospel of the kingdom of God. Jesus was here. The Savior was here. And he was saying in verse 15, the time is fulfilled. What time? The time for Jesus, the Messiah, to be here. The time is fulfilled, and the kingdom of God is at hand. Repent ye. Now get it. It doesn't stop there. And believe the gospel. Men had repented of their sin and made their hearts ready for the Savior at the preaching of John. Now here is the Savior. Salvation comes by believing on him. Let me ask you today, what is it you want out of Jesus? There are some, undoubtedly, I'm speaking to, perhaps not in this great Crown Center, perhaps so, but certainly out in the larger world, who would reply honestly, I don't want anything from him. I don't want anything to do with him. I do not like Jesus. Well, my dear friend, I'm sorry for you, because there's nothing I can do for you if that's your heart. But let me ask you, all of us, what is it you want out of Jesus? Look at the people that Jesus met as he began his ministry. He called here are recorded four of his disciples that he called, and they immediately left what they were doing with their nets and they followed him. I think they believed on Jesus, the Son of God, the Messiah. Verse 21 tells us that they, at least these four disciples and Jesus, went into Capernaum, a little town on the northwestern shore of the Sea of Galilee. And straightway on the Sabbath day, he entered into the synagogue and taught. Now look at verse 22. It's very important. And they were astonished at his doctrine. Why? For he taught them as one that had authority and not as the scribes. Jesus opened the Word of God in the synagogue, and he taught them with authority, not as the scribes. When Jesus opened the Word of God, he did not say to them, now this rabbi believes this passage means this, and this other rabbi so-and-so believes this passage means this. No. Jesus, the Word of God, opened the written scriptures of the Old Testament, and he preached to them the gospel. Out of the Old Testament prophecies, he preached to them of the Messiah who would come. I am sure along the way he must have opened to Isaiah 53 and must have told them about death on their behalf, bloodshed on their behalf for their sins to be forgiven. And the people were astonished because of his authority in preaching them. Well, he ought to have authority. He is the eternal God. And then there in verse 23, in the synagogue was a man who was possessed of a demon, an unclean spirit. This unclean spirit, this demon, of course, knew who Jesus was. He was afraid of him. There was fear. Jesus told that unclean spirit to be quiet. Hold thy peace, he said, and come out of him. And he did so. And verse 27 says, the people, they all were amazed, insomuch that they questioned among them, saying, what thing is this? What new doctrine is this? Now, Jesus wasn't teaching new doctrine and preaching new doctrine. He was preaching the Word of God, the Old Testament. But he preached with authority. He had authority over the Word of God because he was the Word of God in flesh. And all of a sudden, they see that he has authority even over the spirit world, over the demon world. And they are saying, what kind of man is this? After a while, Jesus went into the house of Simon and Andrew with James and John, these four disciples with him. Simon's mother, this is Peter, Simon's mother-in-law was sick. She would have been an elderly woman because Peter was a full-grown man. She was sick with a terrible fever. Now, if you can, for just a moment, try to imagine the scene. Jesus and these four disciples have gone to this house where Peter and Andrew have been living in Capernaum on the shores there as they worked as fishermen. And I can imagine as they sat around with the other occupants in the house that perhaps they were saying quietly to themselves, "You saw what just happened in the synagogue. Do you suppose, should we tell him about Peter's mother-in-law? She's sick with a raging fever. That's very dangerous for an elderly person. She may die. Should we tell him?" And they did. And Jesus went in where this elderly woman was lying on the bed because she was sick. She could not be up. She had all the symptoms which go with a terrible fever. And Jesus lifted her up. And before it was over, she had gotten dressed and went into the rest of the house and joined in serving Jesus and these disciples. None of the symptoms which would follow a raging fever. There was none of the weakness which a person would normally experience. She immediately, in full strength, began to serve them. And oh, how amazed they were. Jesus had shown his authority over Scripture. He had shown his authority over the spirit world. He now has demonstrated his authority even over the physical body and sickness and illness. And before the day ends, at the end of the day, at the evening, when the Passover was over, when the Sabbath was over, the city begins to gather around the door, and they brought all their sick and those filled, possessed by demons, and Jesus healed them. But it's interesting to me that having heard Jesus in the synagogue with his authority over the Word of God, preaching and teaching that he was the one who had been promised, preaching and teaching the gospel, the good news that he had come to forgive their sins, as they had noted his authority, they gather to the house, but they're looking more for physical healing than they are for spiritual healing for their sins. Isn't that so like men like us? We're so focused on the immediate, where many times there is a need and where good can be done, that we miss the most important of all. What shall it profit a man if he gain the whole world with health, with money, with stature, with whatever, and lose his own soul? What profit is there? And so, my dear friend, my question to you today is this: what is it you want from Jesus? Do you just want a plastic credit card where you can pray and get whatever you want? Oh, that's not what it's all about. Jesus, we're told in this chapter, looked on them with compassion. His heart is moved by your needs. And especially for those who are his children, we have the privilege of asking for those needs. But oh, there's something so much more important. He is the Son of God. He came to die for you so that your sins could be forgiven. And after this life of difficulty in this veil of tears, this world, you will have eternity at home with him in heaven and all the blessedness of it. Now, if there is someone listening to me and you're saying, "That's what I want of Jesus. I wish I had a clear conscience. I wish I knew my sins were forgiven. I wish I knew that God was not at odds with me." Oh, dear friend, you can. If you will believe on Jesus, the Son of God, who came, who lived a perfect sinless life, and then who died giving his blood, which was required as the payment for sin, and doing so not for himself because he had not sinned, but for you, if you will believe on him and call upon him and ask him in your heart to forgive your sins, he will do so and he will save you today.
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2: Hear my cry, O God. Attend unto my prayer. From the end of the earth will I cry unto thee. When my heart is overwhelmed, lead me to the rock that is higher than I. Every time I read those words, and over the last several months I have been reading them quite a bit, I always think back to King David, and I think to myself, David crying. It just doesn't make sense to me. David having this moment of being overwhelmed. And yet Psalm 61 verses 1 through 2 were penned by King David. I mean, this is David, the one that grabbed the lion's mane, and at that time just being a young boy, grabbing him and dispatching him, killing him, taking the bear and killing the bear, going before Goliath and taking him down as well. And I think to myself in all those moments, David, why would you be overwhelmed? Why would you go through this moment where adversity would be so much for you that you would cry out unto God? David led his men to victory in 1 Samuel 23. He led them to victory. They were afraid to go, but David was the one that prayed and asked God, "Shall we go?" And then he led them to victory. Again, in all these moments, I think to myself, David, the bear, lion, giant killer, the one that led with inspiration his men, the one that wrote all these psalms, but even in his life, he found these moments of being overwhelmed. You know, right before we began today, I had an opportunity to go around and talk to some of you and find out kind of your schedules, what was going on for the day. Now, to be honest with you, I don't know where all of you are today. Very few. I don't know what challenges you might have in your life right now. Those moments of being overwhelmed. I don't know where you might be right now with your studies, with your life, what adversity you may be facing. But today what I want to do is I want to give you an anchor. I want to give you something for you to put your faith on and rest it there today. I want us to look at Psalm 61. I want us to look at verses 1 through 2 this morning. And I know that sometimes as we look at our life circumstances, and much like David, we feel overwhelmed. We often go around, we look for help from others, we look to our roommates, we look to our family, our friends, strangers, we look to anybody to help. But often we find that there is no human that understands, that truly comforts or helps. And sometimes that leaves us feeling helpless and lonely. You know, life is not easy, nor is life fair. And at times, life can be hard. And it doesn't take long for us to realize that life does come with obstacles, with struggles, with sorrows. So wherever you're at today, I hope you'll take your Bibles, I hope you'll open them up. Look with me at Psalm 61 in verses 1 through 2. Hear my cry, O God. Attend unto my prayer. The first thing I want you to see that David did was he said, "Hear me, God. Hear me, God." Now again, we don't know the setting of Psalm 61. Some scholars will look to Psalm 60 as a connection point there, but we don't know why David wrote this. This could have been a time that he was away from his kingdom. Maybe he was out in the battlefield. Maybe this was a time when he was on the run from Saul, or maybe from his son Absalom. But we do know that David was facing adversity in his life. You know, I think it's important for us to understand that adversity, those challenges that we have, they're only for a moment. I know sometimes we go through them and they feel grueling, they feel like they'll never end. And yet I assure you that they do end. The sorrows we face, the troubles we find ourselves in, they are but for a moment. It may be that in this life that the burdens we carry, we have to carry all of our lives. But there's coming a time when God shall wipe away all those things. Revelation 21:4 says, and God shall wipe away all tears from their eyes. The sorrows that you and I face that break our hearts. He says this, there shall be no more death. I'll tell you, as the care pastor at Campus Church, I have seen many families go through these times. And it's heartbreaking to see. But there will be no more death in that day. There will be no more sorrow. No more crying. Neither shall there be any more pain, for the former things are passed away. I want to tell you, there is coming a glorious day. This is what I get so excited about. I'm tired of cancer. I'm tired of sickness. I'm tired of all the struggles that we have in this world today, this broken world. There is coming a day when God is going to wipe it all away. And you and I are going to be able to experience, as the children of God, all that He has in store for us. We're going to be able to rest in His presence. We're going to be able to see all that He has created for you, for me. It will be a wonderful day. Until then, we cry out to God and say, hear us. Hear us. I sense an urgency in David's words here this morning. Hear my cry, O God. That word cry is one of those inaudible noises that one makes when they're hurting, when they're going through that sorrowful time. David is just crying out in this grief and being overwhelmed, and he's petitioning the Lord to respond to this urgent matter that he has. I sense an immediacy in David's word. He says, attend unto my prayer. He's asking for an audience. He's saying, God, will you hear what I'm saying? Will you come and attend to my prayer? I think there's times in our lives that we just want God to answer our prayers. God, help us with that. David wasn't hoping for an answer next month, next year. He was desiring an answer now. You know, why do you pray? Why do I pray? I think sometimes when it comes to prayer, you know what we do? We often pray as a last resort. We often sit there and instead of making that our first course of action, we'll go to our friends, we'll go to family, we'll go to everybody else to get help instead of going to the one who we should be going to, Almighty God, the one who is all-powerful, the one who is all-wise, the one who is everywhere present. We should go to Him. And yet, instead we go and we talk to everybody else and then finally get around to talking to God. David, he went to God, Elohim here, a reference to God's power, to His might. And why would David do this? Because David knew that the Lord is great. That He is the one that has the power, the glory, and the victory, and the majesty. For all that is in the heaven and in the earth is Thine. Thine is the kingdom, O Lord, and Thou art exalted as head above all. David came to the one who could resolve the adversity in his life. He wasn't going to waste time seeking help from anyone else. If you look in Psalm 60 and look with me there at verses 11 and 12, you see this. David again pleading with the Lord, give us help from trouble. For vain is the help of man. Through God we shall do valiantly. For He it is that shall tread down our enemies. David said, hear me. God, hear me. He makes another statement here in verse 2. He says, lead me, God, lead me. You know, today we live in a very connected world. Just moments before coming up, I was able to receive some texts. And let me read one of those texts to you, okay? One of the most encouraging texts I have received comes from my brother. Okay, for those of you that don't know, Mr. Burdick, who is a faculty member here, he's my brother. And this is what a brother sends to you. Okay, you guys ready for this? I'm so thankful for my brother. All right. He said this. He said, wow. Okay, this was after the prayer. He said, wow, you're amazing, huh? Does that guy know you? That's my brother. Okay. And so I appreciate my brother giving me that encouraging text right before I get up to speak. That's very helpful, very helpful. Appreciate it so much. But you know, we live in such a connected world. You and I mean, we can FaceTime, we can email, we can text, we can send messages through Instagram, Facebook, you name it. We have so many ways of connecting with people. But do you know that this generation, this time, loneliness is one of the greatest struggles in our culture today? We're so connected, and yet we're so lonely. I imagine when David was going through this time of adversity for him, that his heart was overwhelmed. He said, from the end of the earth, he was saying, hey, look at this. He goes, I feel so distant. I feel so lonely. And he says, from the end of the earth, will I cry unto thee? I remember I was in my residence hall room one day, and my family, we're from California. And there in California, I mean, I was so far away from home. I remember it was just me in my room. I'm down on the floor and I'm just crying because I was homesick. Crying. Tears coming down my face. And then lo and behold, there's this guy from the prayer group that comes in and he goes, hey, Burdick! And he opens up the door. And we didn't have locks on that day, okay? So he opens up the door and he sees me and I look at him and here I am, snot, tears, you know, running down my face. And he goes, I'll come back later, you know? And yet in that moment for me, I was so lonely, felt so homesick. I want you to know something, because you need to know this. There is a God who loves you so much. There is a God that knows everything about you, knows everything about me. Every trial, struggle, sorrow, every thought we have, He knows. And yet He still loves us. And this God that loves us that much is everywhere present. Doesn't matter where you go, here in Pensacola, here on this campus, here in this world, you will never be able to escape the presence of Almighty God. He is everywhere present, even at the end of the earth. From the end of the earth will I cry unto thee. You know, David says, I'm far away. I just don't feel connected. I feel so distant. The Apostle Paul reminds us, as he was preaching in Acts 17, he says that they should seek the Lord, if haply they might feel after Him and find Him, though He be not far from every one of us. Moses is speaking to the children of Israel, and he said this in Deuteronomy chapter 4, for what nation is there so great who hath God so nigh unto them? What nation is so great who hath God so nigh unto them? Do you not realize that God never leaves you, never forsakes you? He is your helper. I mean, this is the God that invites us to cast our cares upon Him. Why? Because He cares for us. He cares for us. David felt so far away, and I know there are times that you feel the same way. You feel so disconnected. You feel so lonely. And yet there is a God who loves you and who is ever present with you. David, at this time, in this moment of adversity, of distress, he utters these words, "When my heart is overwhelmed." When my heart is overwhelmed. Emotional distress, sorrow, just life, overwhelms the best of us. I mean, the loss of a loved one, the crushing of a dream, the length of an illness, all those things can just weigh us down. The idea behind that word overwhelm has this idea of being faint, of lacking strength. And that emotional distress, it really affects the heart, the inner man, the deepest part of who we are. You know what we try to do in those moments? You know what I was trying to do as I'm sobbing away? I was trying to hide what I was struggling with. I thought I could do this on my own. I thought, you know what, I don't need help. Eventually for me, I had to talk to somebody. I had to go and get help. Why? Because it was so overwhelming for me. David was in this moment of struggle, and he was overwhelmed. He was grown weak and faint. And there are those moments for us when our distress, it saps our strength, our abilities to continue. And we need someone. And Jesus, it's like he comes along just at that right moment. Jesus in Matthew chapter 11 says, "Come unto me, all ye that labor and are heavy laden." And what's the promise that he gives? "I will give you rest." Now, I love a good nap. Man, Sunday afternoons, I love a good nap. It's a busy day, so having a good nap on a Sunday afternoon is great. I love a good rest. But the rest that Jesus gives doesn't just rest the physical body. It rests the inner man, the deepest part of who we are, that we might find that peace that passeth all understanding. He says, "Take my yoke upon you. Learn of me, for I am meek and lowly in heart, and ye shall find rest. Ye shall find rest unto your souls." Do y'all see what Jesus does? It's just not the physical rest, but it's that spiritual rest that he gives. You know, for you and for me, we cannot forget that there's a God that cares for us, even when we are overwhelmed. He goes on in verse 2, and he says, "Lead me to the rock that is higher than I." David says here that I'm lost. I need direction. Lead me. You know what I want in life? This is what I've always wanted. I've always wanted Jesus to take me and lead me by the hand where I'm supposed to be, okay? Help me get there, okay? Just, you know, whatever it takes, just here's my hand, walk me there. You know, Jesus doesn't do that because there's something more that he's wanting than simply just my physical presence where I'm supposed to be. He wants my heart. He wants my heart to be where he is at. You know, I sit there and I think to myself, am I willing to let God lead me? What if it's a road I don't want to go? What if it's a way that I don't like? What if it's a command in this book that I go, Lord, I really don't want to do that. That's not what I'm interested in. God, there's got to be some other way. Lord, I'll show up. I'll go to church. I'll go do those pastoral things. I'll do those things. But Lord, you want me to do that? You want me to go over there? I don't want to. But what God is doing is he's saying, Josh, I want your heart. But God, I'll give you my hands. I'll give you this. I'll give you that. I'll give you my time. You know, I'll be there. But Josh, I want your heart. I want you to know that God wants your heart. He wants you to be where he's at. He wants your heart beating with his. He wants you to look on those fields that are white with harvest and have compassion. He wants you to look up. Look at him. He wants you to see all that he has in store for you. Much like a father who loves his children, desires their very best. Our Heavenly Father desires our very best. For the Lord God is a sun and shield. He is a protector. He's one that gives us light. And then the psalmist says, the Lord will give grace and glory. He's the one that will give us exactly what we need for those sorrowful times, the adversity, for the times where we're overwhelmed. He will raise us up. But this last part here, he says, no good thing will he withhold from them that walk uprightly. No good thing. You know, today, if you don't have it, it's probably because it's not a good thing. It's probably right now it's not a good thing. Boy, go ahead and follow after God. Let him lead you. He will bring you to the moment, to the satisfaction of your soul. David here in this moment of just difficulty for him, when he's overwhelmed, he said, lean me to the rock. He said, God, guide me. I want to be in the place you want me to be. When you think of a rock like that, you think of a place of safety, a place which God would lift somebody up. He brought me up also out of a horrible pit, out of the miry clay, and set my feet upon a rock and established my goings. And the horse is prepared against the day of the battle, but safety is of the Lord. It's a place of safety. Place where all that emotional distress is trying to drown him. He wants to get to that safe place. It's a place of shelter. Look with me at verses 3 and 4 there in Psalm 61. For thou hast been a shelter for me and a strong tower from the enemy. I will abide in thy tabernacle forever. I will trust in the covert of thy wings, Selah. A place where I can't be knocked down. A place of protection, a refuge. Then also being lifted up on a rock would be a place of sight. God, I can see. I can see what you see. Help me to see what you see, Lord. It's interesting to me that this man here, he recognizes I'm missing something. I recognize I can't see it right now. Lord, lead me to that rock that is higher than I. There's a different perspective out there, and that's God's perspective. And I'm telling you right now, when we see things from his perspective, we see with far more clarity than we could ever imagine. David here in this verse, he says, hear me, O God. Lead me, O God. You know, over the past few months, probably last 4 to 6 months for me, I have been coming back to these verses over and over and over again. Times when I've been overwhelmed. Times when just life has gotten me down. Times when I've struggled myself and I'm trying to figure out, Lord, what is going on? What are you doing? And then I'd come and ask him, lead me,
3: to the rock that is higher than I. You know what these verses are for me? I've given you somewhat of a secret, if you will, for my spiritual life. These are an anchor for me. They have been pivotal for me over the last 6 months. They've been verses that I've gone back to, read over, meditated upon. And it's culminated to this point of sharing with you today. I would encourage you to do the same as I. Meditate on these verses. Lean on them. Here in Pensacola, I love this city. I love going downtown, love going to Bodacious Brew. I love going and enjoying a cup of coffee. I love going to Blue Dot. If you've never been to Blue Dot, you have not had a hamburger yet, okay? Go to Blue Dot. There are so many places here to discover, the food trucks, all that fun stuff. But I love going down to the dock. I love going and seeing all the ships, the boats as they're coming through. And those big boats that come through, you see those anchors. You see those anchors. In the midst of a storm, they can use those anchors to drop down and give them safety. Give them something to hold on to. That's what these verses here in Psalm 61, 1 and 2 can do for you. Hear my cry, O God. Attend unto my prayer. From the end of the earth will I cry unto thee. When my heart is overwhelmed, lead me to the rock that is higher than I.
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4: Matthew chapter 5 this morning, if you take your Bibles and join us there, Matthew chapter number 5. This morning, as we continue on with the series that we began, In Search of Church, or What Does Church Look Like, we're actually going to define three things today that the church is not to be about, and then we'll correspond with three things, obviously, that it should be about. There's oftentimes some confusion as to what is it that the church is supposed to do? What's our focus? Why do we exist? If we can understand some things that we're not supposed to be about, it'll help us understand some things that the church has always been about. It's defined for us, really it's laid out for us in no uncertain terms in our text this morning, Matthew chapter 5. Look at what you as a believer and what we collectively as the church are called to be. Matthew chapter 5, beginning in verse number 13, the Bible says, "Ye are the salt of the earth. But if the salt have lost his savor, wherewith shall it be salted? It is thenceforth good for nothing, but to be cast out and to be trodden under the foot of men. Ye are the light of the world. A city that is set on a hill cannot be hid. Neither do men light a candle and put it under a bushel, but on a candlestick, and it giveth light unto all that are in the house. Let your light so shine before men that they may see your good works and glorify your Father which is in heaven." It was at a time long before we had the benefit of satellite or GPS navigation, but Captain Jeremiah Smith was piloting his vessel in the darkest part of the night in very thick and foggy skies. The storm was rough, and it caused obviously the same on the sea. And the captain is looking over the helm of the boat. He's trying to discern any danger or things that might be before him. And as he did, he peers deep into that storm, and he can see ahead of him, almost directly in front of him, what any captain would fear, and that was a light shining, appearing to come in his direction. Immediately, the captain goes to the control room, and he begins to signal the oncoming vessel. The conversation went something like this. "This is Captain Jeremiah Smith." His voice cracks over the radio. "Please alter your course 10 degrees south. Over." To the captain's amazement, the vessel that he radioed did not alter its course, but it did respond with this message. Captain Smith, this is Private Thomas Johnson. Please alter your course 10 degrees north. Over. So immediately, the captain is somewhat appalled by the responding message, and he responded with, Private Johnson, this is Captain Smith, and I order you immediately alter your course 10 degrees south. Over. A second time, the oncoming light does not budge, and this was the response. With all due respect, Captain Smith, I order you alter your course immediately 10 degrees north. Over. You could see that it appears some contest had begun. Angered and frustrated that this impudent sailor would not respond to him, the captain gave one last command, and he said, Private Johnson, I can have you court-martialed for this. For the last time, I command you on the authority of the United States government to alter your course 10 degrees to the south. I am a battleship. The private's final transmission was as follows. Captain Smith, sir, once again, with all due respect, I command you to alter your course 10 degrees to the north. I am a lighthouse. Well, when you're talking about a lighthouse or a battleship, it makes sense for a battleship to alter its course. Do you know, when you start to think about those things that can be changed and those things that cannot be changed, it's important for you and I to understand you are being, in a sense, commanded to alter a course that cannot be altered. You're being asked to manipulate something that is the same yesterday, today, and forever. There's a pressure placed now on the church, and by that, on the body of Christ, believers. There's a pressure right now to conform to that which surrounds us. The problem is the church has been given something to which it is not given the authority to alter. Can I say that again? The church was given something that it has not been given the authority to alter. It is that which is unchanging. The church is to be obviously a lighthouse, but it's a fixed point location. It can't move from location to location, from point to point, with the whims of the stormy culture. It's called to be the same yesterday, today, and forever. Now, with that said, I want to be clear, and I think this is important for all of us in here, whether you would consider yourself a more open-minded person, or whether you would consider yourself to be a dyed-in-the-wool, never-changing kind of person regarding the way the church practices. There are things in the church that can change. Sometimes we struggle with that idea. We say, well, listen, I grew up with it this way, and it can never change. Well, before you say that, just hold on for just a moment. Hey, let me ask you, how many of you grew up in a day long before you could broadcast a message up on a screen in front of you? How many of you grew up in a day before you could ever do that? Raise your hand. How many of you have grown up with images on screens? Just raise your hand. Okay, lots of you. In fact, that'd be most of the folks in here. Do you remember when screen technology first came into being? We would broadcast things up on a screen in church, and it actually caused quite a stir. This is somewhat recent history. This is not long time ago. This is what we call recent history. Some people even said, hey, listen, I grew up with a hymn book in my hand, and you know, we sang the old hymns out of a hymn book, and we opened the book, and we sang the words from the hymn book, And I'm just telling you, if it was good enough for me growing up, I grew up with a hymn book in my hand. In fact, the day I was born, my mama put a hymn book in my hand. And someday, when I'm taking my final breath, put a hymn book in my hand and let me go to glory singing songs, not from a screen, beloved, but from a hymn book. Okay. Do you understand that that was a real issue? Is that the kind of issue that we're talking about that cannot change? Okay, here's another more controversial topic. Because this, most folks today say, well, I get it. I think it's okay. It took me a while. And in fact, you have your choice at times. Maybe you sing something on a screen, or maybe you sing from a hymn book. But we've oftentimes we've moved beyond that. Is that because we've altered something about the nature and character of God? No, we just changed because we could. This one's a little bit more controversial, I suppose. Maybe for some it's not. But how many of you grew up in a church where your response of praise to God was to applaud? How many of you grew up in that kind of a church? Raise your hand. Okay. How many of you say, listen, the only good response was an amen response? Maybe if it was really good, you'd say hallelujah, but that was the extent to which we would respond. How many of you would be true for you? Do you know what's really interesting? It's about 50-50. Now, can you have a preference regarding response, yes or no? Sure you can. There's no question about that. In fact, some today, you deferred to others. Because as the choir sang, I think there were some that may have just said, man, I just want to respond with an applause that says, Lord, thank you for what you just did. There are others who said, all I wanted to do is just sit and allow the message of the song to just penetrate my soul. I whispered an amen. Some of you may have said nothing at all. You just said, Lord, thank you for what I enjoyed. And you said it sweetly to the Lord and quietly. Are all of those appropriate responses, yes or no? Do you know the answer is yes. It's a preferential matter. Now, I know some can say, well, the reason I hold to this preference is because that's okay. But I think an argument can be made for lots of responses, all of which could be biblically supported. Can those kinds of things change, yes or no? Again, we're asking an obvious question, and the answer is yes. We change all kinds of things. You say, well, our dress never changes. Listen, I know you're not wearing the same things you wore back in the 70s. And all God's people said, amen. Okay. I mean, we used to wear leisure suits in the 70s. Girls, your hair was so high you needed a couple seats, you know, just to be able to fit in. It was amazing, all the different things that we did back in the 70s. So have some things with dress changed? Well, sure they have. Will it continue to change? Yeah, it changes because those are cultural things, and ties right now aren't as wide as they used to be. I think prints aren't necessarily as loud as they used to be. Is that okay? Sure it is. Is that going to change? It probably will continue to change, but what doesn't change are principles of modesty. Do you know those are true for everybody? They always have been. Distinction. Those are principles that you can take from Scripture and say, hey, those are things that are unalterables regarding church. Do you remember the story of Pinocchio? Pinocchio, at one point in the story, was sold a bill of goods. He was told that Pleasure Island would fulfill all of his desires, and he bought in. He began to change those things that he knew he should not be involved in. He began to just enjoy and embrace all that had been presented to him on Pleasure Island. But he was actually being played the fool. He became a braying donkey. And in many ways, what the church has done is the church has bought into the Pleasure Island mentality of the world. And in a sense, the church is being played the fool. You and I are given something that in actuality is not so far from how our government was actually founded. If you're replaying in your mind something that as citizens of the United States, citizens of America, we know and we grew up learning. I hope it's something that our children in these United States of America will always learn unaltered. We call it the Pledge of Allegiance, and we begin the pledge by saying, I pledge allegiance to the flag of the United States of America and to the, let's all say the next word together, and to the Republic for which it stands. Our pledge reminds us that we are a republic. Our founders intended for us to be a constitutional republic not a majority-ruled democracy. You say, well, what does this have to do with the church?

It's what's to guard our practice. We don't get to change that just because the strong majority of the church in 2000 whatever has come together. We don't get to come together and say, well, we finally all agree, so now we can change this truth. You don't get to do that. We get to look at the charter and say, okay, how does this apply to whatever age, whatever stage, whatever year the church finds itself in? We have something that we can go to and say, okay, I know now how we must live. We've got a charter. As we continue our search of church, let's look this morning at what are we not supposed to be. And let's also balance that out with what does that mean we're supposed to be. Number one this morning, the battle of the church is not this. The battle of the church is not cultural. It is spiritual. The battle of the church is not cultural. It is spiritual. In Ephesians chapter 6, verse number 12, we hear very plainly, "For we wrestle not against flesh and blood, but against principalities, against powers, against the rulers of the darkness of this world, against spiritual wickedness in high places." Listen, the battle for the church today is not a cultural battle. Oftentimes, we're somewhat deceived into thinking, well, we've got to battle this culture today. You know, the truth of the matter is, you don't have to battle the culture today. You're engaged in a spiritual battle. As we address the spiritual battle, the cultural battle, quite honestly, becomes somewhat irrelevant. You lose focus then on the necessity to fight the culture because you're engaged in a spiritual battle which always impacts the culture. Don't make your focus as a church primarily the culture that we're in. Make your focus the Word of God and how is it that it speaks to the culture in which we find ourselves. Listen to what some of our early founders understood regarding this battle. Governor Morris was a signer of the Constitution and an influential founding father. He said this, "Religion is the only solid basis for good morals. Therefore, education should teach the precepts of religion and the duties of man toward God." Do you know what he's saying? He's saying, okay, listen, here's how we're going to accomplish influence in our culture. Get them the Word of God. William Samuel Johnson, another signer of the Constitution, while speaking at a public school graduation, said the following, "You have received a public education, the purpose whereof hath been to qualify you the better to serve your Creator and your country. Your first great duties, you are sensible, are those you owe to heaven, to your Creator and Redeemer. Let these be ever present to your minds and exemplified in your lives and conduct." Do you know what he's saying? He's saying, hey, listen, you've been given something from the Word of God. You're sensible. You understand this. May these things given you by your Creator be such that guard your action and drive you to be not only a good citizen of the United States, but a good citizen of heaven. Signer of the Declaration of Independence, Benjamin Rush, warned the following, "In contemplating the political institutions of the United States, I lament that we waste so much time and money in punishing crimes and take so little pains to prevent them. We neglect the only means of establishing and perpetuating our republican forms of government, that is, the universal education of our youth in the principles of Christianity by means of the Bible." Did you know the more we remove the hub of our culture, the hub of our society, and that is the Word of God, the more we're left to fly around our own orbit, that is us, as opposed to having some orbit that never changes, and that's the Word of God. Calvin Coolidge, our 30th president, he said this, he reaffirms this truth when he wrote, "The foundations of our society and our government rest so much on the

0: teachings of the Bible that it would be difficult to support them if faith in these teachings would cease to be practically universal in our country. Do you know what Coolidge is saying? Coolidge is saying you have to have something to begin with, and that is the teachings of Christianity. Do you know what the church should not be focused on? The church should not be so focused on, well, we've got to repair the culture. The church should be focused on the truths of Scripture. We fight a spiritual battle. Now, can we discern how do these scriptural truths apply to this culture? Certainly the answer is yes, but don't make the culture your enemy. It's not. The enemy is the one who is behind it all. His name is Satan. He's the great deceiver. He comes to steal, to kill, and to destroy. Make him your enemy, not the culture in which we live. We're not called to battle the culture. The battle is a spiritual battle. Let's look at the second thing this morning. The first thing that we understand today is the battle of the church is not cultural, it is spiritual. The second thing we notice is this. The duty of the church is not to save America. The duty of the church is not to save America. But I will counterbalance that with this. The duty of the church is to preach salvation to Americans, to Germans, to Russians, to Canadians, to Mexicans, to those from Iran and Iraq, to those from China, from Africa, to those from the uttermost parts of the world. The duty of the church has not ever been to, we must save America. No, the duty of the church is to preach the gospel so that the lost can be found wherever they might be. Certainly the Apostle Paul was on a mission, but it was not to transform Rome. He was going to transform Romans. Do you know if the Romans were wonderfully changed, the truth of the matter is then Rome would also be radically changed. William Penn, again, one of our founders, wrote the following. Governments, like clocks, go from motion men give them. Wherefore, governments rather depend upon men than men upon governments. Let men be good, and the government cannot be bad. But if men be bad, the government will never be good. He went on to say this, I know some say, let us have good laws, and no matter for the men that execute them. But let them consider that though good laws do well, good men do better. For good laws may lack good men, but good men will never lack good laws nor allow bad ones. Do you know, Paul never wrote, in all of his writings, and he was prolific, Paul never wrote that the job of the church was to overthrow Rome. Daniel never led the Hebrews to rebel against Nebuchadnezzar. Joseph never plotted to bring down Egypt. Even Moses himself first, think about this, Moses himself first secures permission from Pharaoh before he leads the captive Israelites, the Hebrews, from captivity. What was the focus of Paul's ministry? His focus of Paul's ministry was to preach Jesus Christ, Christ, him crucified, risen, and coming again. To see the transformational power of the gospel on every creature, that was Paul's goal. Not to save Rome. Church, today, our job is not to save America. Our job is to save sinners. And when sinners are saved, the nations will be what nations are called to be. What's the third not of the church? You start to think about, well, what's the church not supposed to be? Well, we have to understand that the church needs to know the battle is not cultural, it is spiritual. The duty of the church is not to save America, it is to save sinners. And lastly, this morning, the history of the church is not passive. It is biblically engaged. And by the way, that also makes us politically involved. I know that at times When we begin to speak about politics and the church, at times that can get a little tense. How many of you have already, listen, we already know in our family that at Thanksgiving, when the whole family's together, we just don't talk about politics. Is that the way it is for you? You know, somebody brings up something at the dinner table and it's like, oh no, here we go. And it's just going to be awkward and uncomfortable. Well, the history of the church, what does that mean? It means that the church is not passive. What does that mean? It means that you take your faith into the world wherever you are. Okay, is the church supposed to just kind of, let's all kind of hunker down, let's circle the wagons, so to speak, let's get all the supplies that we need, and let's all just live together as concentrated salt, as concentrated light, and let's all just come together and let's just brace ourselves against the world. No, that's never what God intended for the church. Do you know what God intended for the church? For us to take the truths of this book far beyond the walls of our gathering place and impact the culture for him. It's why he said, listen, a city that's set on a hill, it cannot be hid. Don't take a light and put it underneath a bushel basket. He said, take that light and put it up on a place so that it provides light for all to see. He said, listen, salt is good, but if the salt's lost its savor, if it doesn't make other people thirsty for him, if the salt doesn't do something about, oh, there's something that is nicely seasoned about this. If the salt doesn't do that, then what good is it? The church is called to be salt and light, and we do that by going beyond these walls. Listen, are you a Christian when you're interacting wonderfully, and we sang so beautifully this morning? Is that when our Christianity is supposed to be seen? Well, let it be seen there, but man, let it be seen far beyond these walls. Let it be seen in the manner with which you treat a neighbor. Let it be seen in the manner with which you handle yourself in a vehicle on a very busy road. Let it be seen at your workplace when an employer or another employee treats you in a way that's less than respectful. Let it be seen when you're coaching your children's soccer team here in the community. Let it be seen when you're helping with the cleanup from those that were ravaged by storm. Let it be seen. What is the job of the church? Well, the history of the church is not passive. It is biblically engaged, and that oftentimes makes us even politically involved. Never in the history of God's interaction with mankind has there been the intent for God's people to do nothing with their faith beyond the walls of the church. You know, some might ask the question, did Paul vote? I don't know the answer to that, but I suppose if he was given the opportunity to vote, this is just my opinion, and I know opinion only goes so far, but if he was given the opportunity to vote, I believe he would. And then you say, well, why do you think that? Because he would desire to see conditions conducive to the growth of the church and the spread of the gospel. Further, to not vote would be to leave my faith in the church and not take it beyond the walls. That is never the intent of Scripture. The very first pastor biblically recorded, he was the first pastor at the Church of Jerusalem. He would have been called Bishop or Pastor James. In James chapter 1, beginning in verse 22, listen to what Pastor James says. He says something that I think most of us are familiar with. Be ye doers of the word and not hearers only. What's the danger? If you're just a hearer, not a doer, then you're going to be self-deceived. He says, deceiving your own selves. For if any be a hearer of the word and not a doer, he is like a man beholding his natural face in a glass. For he beholdeth himself and goeth his way, and straightway, it means immediately, forgetteth what manner of man he was. But whoso looketh into the perfect law of liberty and continueth therein, he being not a forgetful hearer, but a doer of the work, this man shall be blessed in his deed. we would take this to mean that what we hear inside the church is to have bearing beyond the church. Campus church this morning, you and I should be influencing our sphere of influence for the sake of the gospel. You're to take what it is that you have and go beyond this place. Figure out ways to accomplish it. You know, one of the things that's encouraging that just took place recently here, an event that we call Pensacola Day. Now, I know at the beginning of the service, I called it Friend Day. And some of you are sitting there saying, oh, poor man, it's not Friend Day, okay? Well, I know it's not. For 15 years, I have been doing Friend Days. And so it just kind of came out. Pastor Zach said when I said it, he said, you just got 15 years inside you, brother. And so I know Pensacola Day. Well, what we did was a community event to say, hey, listen, we want to have influence with you. We want people here in this area to drive by this place and say, wow, those are good people over there. Yeah, you know, I used to think that place, Campus Church, was only for people there on the campus. But wow, we learned that this is a place for our community. And the answer is absolutely. For you and I to go and coach a child's soccer team or football or baseball or t-ball, for us to go and be involved in community events where we live, for us to take the gospel and begin to say, hey, I want you to see light in a place that is so dark, has always been the intent of Scripture. There was a time not so long ago when I believe there was a concentrated, planned effort to say to people like you and me, hey, listen, it's fine for you to have your faith. Let's picture it like this. Let's picture your faith as a house, and on the first floor of the house, it's kind of where you live. That's where you work. That's where you interact with other people. The first floor, that's where you get out into your community. Listen, leave your faith on the second floor of the house. That's yours. That's where you sleep. That's where you spend time with your family. It's the second floor of the house. Leave your faith there. And listen, we're okay. We'll not touch your faith so long as you leave it on the second floor of the house. Let the first floor, let that be free from faith, because that's where you interact with everyone else. Let me tell you, if you buy into that mentality, before long, they're going to come upstairs and say, you can't have faith there either. Do you know where your faith's supposed to be? Every part of your dwelling. You're supposed to take the truth of God's word and take it to a people in need. What is the purpose of the church? Well, the purpose of the church, at least in our history, has never been passive. It has been engaged and oftentimes even politically involved. You and I can never change the culture without impacting or changing the citizen. New laws and new leaders have never produced new life. I'm going to say that once more. New laws, new leaders have never been able to produce new life. Only Jesus Christ can do that. You and I, as the church, have what the culture needs. Take it to them with boldness. During the fight for freedom here in the United States, the fight for our independence, there were many in Britain that gave a derogatory title to a certain group of people here in the U.S. They called them the Black-Robed Regiment. The Black-Robed Regiment. Well, what they were doing is they were giving a title of derision to those who were preaching the good news, the gospel, here in the United States, here in America. And you know what they said? There are many looking back that said, we believe that the Black-Robed Regiment was really the basis on which the war was won because of flaming pulpits in America. You say, well, the church spoke about things that had to do beyond the walls of the church? I know we're living in a day where there may come a time when the church is told, you cannot say that. I know we're living in a day when you're supposed to say you can be whatever you want to be. The problem with that is it goes directly in opposition to our charter, the Word of God. Do you know you were born with a gender? You were born with that. You say, well, I didn't choose it or I didn't want it. It's not the point, and I'm not trying to be unkind. You were born a certain way. And so the Bible speaks to that. It addresses it. It means that these are truths that are true for all people, all places, and all times. Well, what happens if the church is told it can't say that? Then, and only then, does the church have the right to say we ought to obey God rather than man. Now, there's also a time when the church should say, no, I have to willingly submit. Let me give one illustration and we'll be done. Back in the 70s, there was a battle that was raging regarding churches and churches with schools. Part of that battle had to do with the person that we called the fire marshal. The fire marshal. The fire marshal would come in and he would walk through buildings and he'd say, okay, you need to fix this, this, this, and this. And oftentimes, pastors took some offense to the fact that a government official would come into his church, the buildings, and say, you need to fix these things. Sometimes it was something as simple as putting a crash bar on a door. For example, a door could be locked, and if there was no crash bar on the door, you couldn't open the door and get out if there were a fire. And some pastors went to battle over the fact that they didn't want to have to put crash bars on their doors, saying something like, we ought to obey God rather than man. The problem with that argument is you'll find no place in Scripture that tells you not to obey the government regarding crash bars. What is it that Jesus said regarding paying of taxes? He said, render unto Caesar things that are Caesar's. Should the church obey the fire marshal? Yes or no? And the answer is yes. Sometimes we might not like it. It might be costly. It may be difficult to do. So sometimes it might even be senseless. Like that's silly. But we ought to obey. When can't we? When the government tries to redefine marriage as something other than what the Bible defines marriage, then we have to say the church has to obey God rather than man. Why? Well, because the history of the church is not passive. It's always engaged. President Abraham Lincoln proclaimed a national day of prayer and fasting. In his proclamation, he stated, we have been preserved these many years in peace and prosperity. We have grown in numbers, wealth, and power as no other nation has ever grown. But we have forgotten God. We have forgotten the gracious hand which preserved us in peace and multiplied and enriched and strengthened us. And we have vainly imagined in the deceitfulness of our hearts that all these blessings were produced by some superior wisdom and virtue of our own. Intoxicated with unbroken success, we have become too self-sufficient to feel the necessity of redeeming and preserving grace. Too proud to pray to the God that made us. It behooves us then to humble ourselves before the offended power, to confess our national sins, and to pray for clemency and forgiveness. May the Church of the Living God, in the year of our Lord 2018, live in such a way that we cannot be ignored, that our words backed by our lives, show legitimacy to the power of the gospel. And may we make citizens of heaven that are the very best citizens of earth. The church remains with a call to action. We, believers, are the church. May we take action with that to which we have been given.
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2: Well, what a fitting song for the message that we just heard. Dr. Monty, thank you. I needed that message. That was a great blessing for me. I'm going to be living off that, chewing on that for the rest of the day. Thank you very much. And let me say this. Congratulations to Dr. Jody Wolf. That's tremendous. That really is. I praise the Lord for that. And young men, if you go into the ministry, I want to encourage you to understand something. Jody and I have known each other for quite some time. We had even a couple of classes together. And Dr. Wolf has been at Heritage since 1999. He's been the second man there with Dr. Manley. And it's wonderful to see. I want to encourage you to understand that what he is doing is much more difficult than what I do. To be in that position, to be a Joshua, he's been very faithful in that. I commend that. And I love these type of men are the ones who allow guys like myself to do what I'm doing. The Lord's blessed me with a tremendous pastoral staff. And I thank the Lord for his example in that. Take your Bibles and turn to 1 John chapter 1. Again, 1 John chapter 1. And I'd like to walk through the rest of this passage, 1 John chapter 1. And we're going to look at verses 5 through 10 for just the next few minutes. 1 John chapter 1 and verses 5 through 10. He was talking about recognizing what is real last night, accepting what is real, living out what is real. And that realness is found in Jesus Christ. And because of that, then he says this. In verse number 5, he says, as a result of the authenticity of Jesus Christ, not just in history, but in relationship that we have with him, then understand this. This then, verse 5, is the message which we have heard of him, and declare unto you that God is light, and in him is no darkness at all. If we say that we have fellowship with him and walk in darkness, we lie and do not the truth. But if we walk in the light as he is in the light, we have fellowship one with another, and the blood of Jesus Christ, his Son, cleanseth us from all sin. If we say that we have no sin, we deceive ourselves, and the truth is not in us. If we confess our sins, he is faithful and just to forgive us our sins and to cleanse us from all unrighteousness. If we say that we have not sinned, we make him a liar, and his word is not in us. Several weeks ago, as I mentioned last night, we were over in Israel. And being over in Israel, man, we walked and we walked and we walked and we walked. I mean, it took me several days just to get over. And I understand you're looking at me and thinking a man in my shape physically should have no problem. But I did. And we just walked a ton, up mountains, down mountains. And I was so sore. And I remember sitting one time, we went to Ben Yehuda. It's a little mall area there, an outdoor mall area in Jerusalem. And I love to just watch people. And we were talking about how much we were walking, and I was talking to my two pastoral staff guys, and I said, guys, have you ever noticed how much you can tell about people just by the way they walk? And so we sat there and we started just analyzing people, just by the way they walk, just trying to guess something about their life. Have you ever done that? You ever just sat around campus? No, that's kind of weird, Pastor. I get it. But just for a second, think about it. The way somebody walks speaks much about them. You know, you have the confident walk. You have the guys that you know, their chests are out, and they kind of walk back. You know, when they walk, they just kind of walk, and they have a very confident stride. My mentor, Richard Wallace, he walks like that. He just kind of glides when he walks. I wish I could walk like that. My stomach goes out instead of my chest when I do that. And then you have those people that they're just determined. You ever seen those people around campus? Man, their head is down. I mean, they're never looking up. And when they walk, they're walking like, you know, the shoulders are kind of sloping. They just kind of lean forward, and they're just kind of walking around. And to me, I always get tickled by those people because the rest of the world doesn't exist. And then you have those people that all they exist is the rest of the world. And those are the kind, usually you find those walking around. They're in groups of two or three. You see these two or three girls, and boy, they're just the socialites of campus. You know, they're just walking around and they're just kind of bouncing around and talking with everybody around them and making sure that everybody's looking there. You can just tell a lot about a person just by the way that they walk. You know, God's interested in how you and I walk. He's watching our life and how we walk. And he's considering, he's even given us instruction in how we're to walk in this life. Not only who we walk with, but how we walk with them. So we start in verse 5, and he starts speaking about this walk. This then, if Jesus Christ is real, and he is, and you've accepted him, you've believed in him, you've trusted him, and you have, and then you're living out what is real, then this is how your walk should proceed. Notice what he says beginning in verse 5 again. He says in verse 5, this then is the message which we have heard of him, and declare unto you that God is light, and in him is no darkness at all. If we say that we have fellowship with him and walk in darkness, we lie and do not the truth. You know what? He's first given instruction. In your walk in this Christian life, number one, we need to be walking in the light of his holiness. Dr. Pope hit on this very succinctly last night. You know, the question is, how are you walking in light of his holiness? We live in a day and age now. He compares himself here in this passage to now light. He just compared himself in the first four verses to being life. Now he's saying that he's light, and he's giving a stark difference. He's talking in a culture, and it's very hard for us to understand. In fact, while we were singing The Lord is Good, I'm looking up at all these lights, and there's hundreds of these spotlights just up above us all shining. You know, in our culture, it's very hard for us to grasp in our time in human civilization. But when he was penning these words, man, when the lights went out, the lights went out. I mean, it was dark. When the sun went down, it was done. And even if you started the fire only went so far out in its light. And so these people, you know, the dark to them was a fearsome time. It was a time of you shut the doors, you close the shutters, and you settle in a protective sense, somewhat a restful sense, but when it was dark, it was done. So he's comparing himself very clearly to the difference between light and darkness. When he compares himself to this, now he's saying that God is light. In other words, God is holiness. And the darkness is that which is opposite of the light. The darkness is that which is sin. You know, the Bible even talks about this in light of hell itself. He refers to hell as a place of outer darkness. Darkness was a very stark reality to these people. Years ago, a city, when they first came out with gas lighting, a city was trying to save money. And when the city was trying to save money, at nighttime, they said, you know what? One of the things we can do is around 9 or 10 o'clock, 11 o'clock at night, we'll just turn off the street lights. We'll just shut them down. And that way, we'll be able to save the city some money. What they found was, after they introduced that light, and then they turned it out after they had introduced it several months before, the crime rate during those hours of the night when the light was gone, it went up exponentially. They finally had to change direction as a result of that. They had to turn the lights back on because what it was costing them in crime was far above what it was costing them to have the lights on. There's nothing about darkness that the Word of God paints as attractive. Well, here's the issue. Are you, in your walk, walking in the light of His holiness? I'll tell you this, young people. We live in a day and age that you know. We know. You're carrying something in your pocket that, quite frankly, you're making decisions about all the time. It may not just be immoral things that you're looking at on the smartphone or your iPad or whatever it is, device you're carrying. But it's even useless things. Time wasted, which is a sin unto itself, a lack of stewardship. And you know that nobody can really control that. There's a ways around it for you, except you have to understand this, that there is a price to be paid for living such a life. There's a cost in living such a life. He says this in verse 5. He says, "This then is the message which we have heard of him declaring to you, that God is light, and in him is no darkness at all." In other words, he has no understanding. I'll talk about this a little bit in the morning, but God doesn't understand this issue of saying, well, you know, I'm just going to live in a little bit of sin. I'm just going to do a little bit of sin. No, understand, he died for that sin. His son shed his precious blood for that sin. So for you to excuse that, it's not understood. God doesn't logic it out that way. A holy God doesn't see it that way. And in verse 6, he continues on, if we say that we have fellowship with him, in other words, I'm a believer in Jesus Christ. I follow Jesus Christ. I'm wanting to be an example of Jesus Christ and walk in darkness, we lie and do not the truth. Well, you know, as long as it's in my private life, nobody sees. You know, that's kind of a common reason in our culture now for some sins. They say it this way, you know, as long as it's in private, as long as it's just their choice, what difference does it make? I'll tell you the difference it makes is that it offends a thrice holy God. That's the difference it makes. And I'm appealing to you on this basis that God did not call us not to get caught. God called us to live a holy life, to walk in the light of his holiness. I don't think there's a person in here, a young adult, older adults, I don't think there's a person in here that if you sat down and asked them, would say, no, I don't want God to use me. No, I don't, I really don't want any fruit produced in my life. I don't want to see God get glory out of my life. No, I'm not even really interested in that. We would never say that. But then we will cheat ourselves out of God using us in such a glorifying way by allowing these sins that we're keeping hidden from everybody else around us, including those closest to us. We keep those secret sins of bitterness or hatred or a lack of compassion or even immoral thoughts. We keep those to ourselves and we kind of pamper them. We kind of pet them. It's just our one little area that we're holding on to ourselves. And we say, well, you know, that's not a big deal, except it is a big deal. And the big deal of it is you have to ask yourself, what is it that I am limiting God's grace at work in my life with because of this sin? What more could God do to bring glory to himself in my life if I expunge this from the way that I walk? There's always a price to pay at some level. And he calls us to a life of holiness. And you say, well, I have fellowship with him. I have a relationship with him. And yet you have these secret sins that you have no remorse for. You're not repentant of. He says, you're lying. You're lying to yourself to think that that has no effect. You'll find later that he goes so far that a person who, in chapter 3, as you walk through that, he says that a person that has no remorse, no repentance, they have no conviction in their heart over that sin, he even comes to the point of questioning their walk with the Lord, if they're even saved or not. Let me ask, young people, I'm asking you today, are you walking? This really hit me when I was in college at your age. The Lord had to do a breaking down process for me. Because for me, as long as, and I'm not making fun of anybody, don't misunderstand me, but I can remember my life kind of consists. I love sports, I love to sing, and I was part of that the Proclaim and traveling. You know, as long as you could find your piece of tape on the stage, you know, where you were supposed to stand, as long as you could smile right for the cameras, as long as you, everything out front, what was the right picture, that you were doing all of the right things, then God, it really didn't matter what was going on behind the scenes, God was going to use you, almost as if God had to have you as part of his plan. It wasn't until God truly convicted me. I can remember a message that God greatly used. Interesting enough, of a man that's not even in ministry today because of sin. But speaking toward this issue, that what we do in secret, as much as what we pray in secret, God will reward openly, those secret sins that we pet, those secret sins that we kind of rationalize ourselves into continuing to live in, it affects our ability to serve Jesus Christ. You don't want that. You don't want... So often we use this saying, well, when you stand before Christ, you're going to have to answer that. I, in some ways you will, the sins of omission. But let me say this. You don't want to answer for that in this life. You don't want to get to my age. February 13th, I turned 45. 45. 45. I am old, man. There's no turning back. I'm not a midlife. I'm not going to make it till, you know, bouncers don't make it till 90. I'm not going to make it till 90. As I look back in my life, there's certain places in my life I have regret, and one of them was my first 2 years here on this campus. It was the first 2 years of serving self. Are you walking in the light of his holiness? Can I challenge you, just take those things now. You know the Lord's showing that. He's taking the light of his holiness and he's shining it on those areas and he's asking you, give it to me. Just give it to me. For the sake of a life that is lived for his glory, give it to him. How are you walking in the light of his holiness? Not only how are you walking in the light of his holiness, but look at the second point that he's making. He says, I want you to walk in the light of his holiness, and then I want you to walk in love with one another. Look at verse 7. He says, but if we walk in the light, if you're walking in the light of his holiness, as he is in the light, here we go back. We're going right back to the theme of 1 John. We have fellowship one with another, and the blood of Jesus Christ, his son, cleanseth us from all sin. My question is, are you walking in love with one another? Not only are you walking in the light of his holiness, are you walking in love with one another? I said this last night, and I want to reiterate this. This campus, I am imploring you, and I'm not just speaking to students now. I'm speaking to staff. There's as much drama that can go on staff-wise as there can be student-wise. There's all these little petty arguments that go on. All these little mini competitions that happen between Christians. All this attitude of kind of one-upping everybody around you, or they're trying to one-up you, or, you know, making sure that you have to have your group, and once you found your group that you fit in, you make it very tight and you try to kind of encapsulate that, and you're very possessive of that. That just shouldn't be. By the way, I will tell you this, the Christian life also is never meant to be lived alone. Now, in theory, you can ideally say that a person could have fellowship with God and not with man. You know, John on the Isle of Patmos, it's theoretically possible that's true, but that's not the way he intended it. His plan is, that's why he instituted the church, is that he knew that we must have one another to serve God most effectively. Not just in a corporate way, but in an individual way. To me, one of the worst feelings is to be alone. How many of you ever heard of the man Michael Collins? You ever hear of him? Most of us never have. You know why? Because he was the one that was unseen. Now, if I brought up the names of Neil Armstrong, if I brought up the name Buzz Aldrin, many of us in here, especially those given to history, they would know those names very quickly. Those were the two men who walked on the moon. But do you realize there was three men on that mission? On that mission of Apollo 11, there was three men. And what was amazing about Michael Collins is Michael Collins was the one that was left up in space while the two men took the pod and they took the ship and they landed it. They put it down on the moon. And Michael Collins, when he realized that that was going to be his job, that he was going to be, that's what he was drafted to do, was to stay in the ship. That was part of his task. He talked about the dread that he had. He talked about the abject loneliness. While they were down on the moon, that ship was going around in orbit around the moon, and he talked about how almost a day and a half he stayed in orbit by himself around the dark side of the moon. At one point, he was the man that has been farthest away from the Earth in all of history. He was over 225,000 miles away from the Earth at that point in time, completely alone, completely in the dark. And his horror was that because it was so intricate, all the details that had to be completed, every single one of them, for those men to be able to get back up to the ship to make the connection and then fly back to the Earth, he was deathly afraid, not just of dying up there, but he was deathly afraid of having to go back to Earth alone, that those men would be left there. For some reason, some tragedy would happen. He wrote in his diary, as he was going around the dark side of the moon, these words, and this is what he said, quote, "I am now truly and absolutely alone from any known life. I am it." It's inconceivable to New Testament Christianity that a Christian would live his life out alone. Community was incredibly important to the Christian in New Testament times. Unfortunately, for us now, we've gotten this independent streak in the way that we live our Christian lives. Young Christians, I'm asking you, I'm encouraging you to understand this. You cannot live the Christian life in a glorifying way, the way God wants you to live it, alone. You must live in the community of other believers, the church. When you go home at break, when you go home at summer, I love our young people. The young people that are here at Pensacola, when they come home and they come back to their home church, these guys jump right in. We had a couple that had to sit out this past semester just to build up some finances. And they come home, they jump right in. In fact, I just got a text from one of them on my way down here. It goes, "Pastor, I don't want to just come to church while I'm here. I know that the Lord has me here for a purpose and a reason. And Matt was writing this, but I want to, when I come home, I want to be involved. I want to be a part of my church." That's incredibly important for you and I. It's incredibly important for us to understand, how are we loving one another? Let me tell you where that starts. And the situation in, it starts right in your room. Some of us have kind of a condescending view, do we not, of our roommates? We're just slightly better than they are. We might take care of our room, our stuff, better than they do. Maybe they tend to borrow our stuff when they shouldn't. And we have kind of this attitude. When we walk in, we kind of look at them with this disdain. Has it ever struck you that Jesus Christ loves them just as much as he loves you? Jesus Christ died for them just as much as he died for you. In the eyes of our Savior, they have as much value as you do. And he's called you, perhaps, not to look at them disdainfully. What if he's placed you in that room in order to bring them to a closer relationship with Jesus Christ? But because you've withdrawn from them, their walk with Christ has grown more distant. Because they see you getting all the accolades on campus. They see you being one of the popular ones or considered to be one of the spiritual ones. But then they can sense it when you come into the room, all of a sudden now who you really are comes to the forefront. And who you really are is not in love with others or even with your Lord. It's really in love with yourself. How are you walking in the light of His holiness? How are you walking in love with one another? And then lastly, and I'm finished, are you walking in the freedom of forgiveness? I love this part. Look at the second part of verse 7 down through verse 10. He says, and the blood, I love what Dr. Pope said last night, that this issue of fellowship with one another is preceding this cleansing of Jesus Christ in our life through sanctification and forgiveness. He says, and the blood of Jesus Christ, His Son, cleanseth us. And this is not salvation. He's writing to believers. This is a sanctification. This is a cleansing from sin that's presently hindering our walk with Christ. Cleanseth us from all sin. If we say that we have no sin, we deceive ourselves and the truth is not in us. There is a teaching going on that was being introduced into the church now that they were not born with a sinful nature, or when they were saved, that the sinful nature was overcome. We have a group up in the part of the country that I live in Somerville, North Alabama, that they believe in sinless perfection. In other words, that a person can come to the place of achieving sinless perfection and that they don't have to battle the old nature. That's not true. In fact, he's saying this very clearly in verse 8. If we say that we don't have a sinful nature, he's speaking of the nature of sin, we deceive ourselves and the truth is not in us. You're constantly going to be battling. In other words, your heart left to itself, the old man, if you do not put that off and put on the new man, if you don't allow yourself to be in the Spirit and walking in the Spirit, then that old sinful nature is going to keep cropping up. Paul even talked about this. We'll talk about this even later. The things that I would, I do not. The things that I would not, those things I do. He said, I have to die daily. I have to live unto Christ and die to self. And then verse 9, he says, but if we confess our sins, He is faithful and just to forgive us our sins and to cleanse us from all unrighteousness. If we confess, in other words, if we say the same thing about our sin, as God says, Lord, this is wrong. Lord, I can't play games with You. Lord, what I'm doing, it's just dead wrong. It's sin. Lord, it's not a mistake. It's not a weakness. It's not a shortcoming in my life. It's sin. Lord, I'm confessing this to You. Lord, I'm asking You to forgive me. You know what He says about this? By the way, there's no statute of limitation on this. There's no place that you get to of God saying, you met your quota. You just sinned too much. I can't forgive you past this point. Understanding the relationship is always secure, but He's speaking in this in terms of fellowship with your Lord. You know what? You've gone too far. No, there's never a time that you've reached a limit in this area of confession. He says, but if you confess your sin, He is faithful. He's going to do it every single time. He's always going to forgive that sin. And look, I love this word. He says He's not only faithful, but He's also just. How does justice fit into this? How does justice fit into the forgiveness of sin? This is why we'll look at this tonight. The justness of the forgiveness of sin by God falls at the feet of His Son, Jesus Christ, because His Son, Jesus Christ, has already paid for that sin. So He's going to be faithful because that's His character. He's going to be just because of the finished work of Jesus Christ to forgive us our sin, and I love how Dr. Pope even brought this out last night, and to cleanse us from all unrighteousness. Even those things we don't remember to confess, He knows our heart. It's a cleansing that takes place. By the way, we all have to do it. He even says in verse 10, if we say that we have not sinned, do you know those people that just think they don't sin anymore? I have a couple of people like that in my church. If you just sit there and talk to them, they can point everybody else's wrong out. But all of a sudden when it shines on their wrong, oh, well, you know, What they're doing is wrong, but you, what I'm doing is not really wrong because I have a reason. That's just the way the Lord made me. Or, you know, this is understandable what I'm doing. There's some of us in here. Here's a good question for you. When is the last time that you have just blatantly confessed your sin to God? You've just said, Lord, I'm not even going to ask you to understand this. I'm just confessing it. What I'm doing is wrong. But let's take it a little further. When is the last time that you've apologized to someone around you? One of the key marks of a person that is not involved in a healthy life of confession is a person that has a very difficult time in apologizing for wrongdoing to those humanly around them. When's the last time that you looked at a person and you just simply said, I am sorry. I am so sorry. And it's not a so sorry, I'm so sorry that you're like you are, because that gives me the right to be that, the way I am. No buts, no conditional apologies. Just simply, you know what I did there, how I reacted, even if what you did was wrong, how I reacted to that was wrong. And I'm sorry for that. Not reasoning, not rationalizing. Can I tell you what's going to happen in your life when you come to that place? This is something that I've learned from the Word of God. This is something that God's had to teach me. He's had to break me down to. There is a free and flowing relationship, not just with God, but with others, that you cannot experience in any other way except through the freedom of forgiveness. We often talk about forgiveness in terms of there's such a freedom that comes when you forgive others. I will tell you, there's an unbelievable freedom that comes from the forgiveness of others toward you, especially God Himself. You know, let's face it, He already knows, doesn't He? I mean, what kind of perverse game are we playing with our own spirit to somehow think that God doesn't already know what our secret sins are? That God doesn't already know what's going on in our life. And get this, it's not just He knows the sins that we are committing. He knows our motivation behind those things. So why don't we just break it down and say, God, I'm going to be open before you. God already knows, but He's looking for the humility of heart. He's looking for that person, He's not looking for that person that is sinless. He's looking for that person that has the humility to admit their sinfulness, to confess it, to ask for His grace to overcome it, and just simply say, Lord, I am a human vessel that is completely, I want to be completely set apart for your service. And Lord, part of this is this confession of sin. Lord, I'm asking, and to get up from your knees in a time of confession, to be able to say the record between me and my Savior, never in jeopardy of my salvation, but in our fellowship, it's clean and it's pure once again. And it's an unbelievable freedom that comes. I close with a Charles Spurgeon. Used this illustration many times in his preaching. He talked about a certain duke that boarded a slave galley ship years and years ago. He passed through the crew of slaves and he asked several of them, all these slaves that were imprisoned now on this ship, he asked them what their offenses were, and almost every man, almost to a man, claimed his innocence. They laid the blame on somebody else, or somebody else accused them, or they yielded to some kind of bribery. And on, I'm not guilty. In fact, we have a very active jail ministry at Somerville Baptist. In fact, the jail, we've been so active in this that in the past few months, the jail has allowed us to bring inmates, trustees, is what they call them, to church on Sunday morning. And then their families join. It's really a beautiful picture to see these families to be able to get with their loved one that's in prison, and then to see them sitting together in church. And many of the inmates get on, they even get shipped off to other facilities, but then their family, since it's such a love from the body of Christ, they stay there. We've seen that time after time. But almost invariably, when you go into prison ministry, you'll find one after the other that will say, well, I'm not really guilty. It wasn't really my fault. I was at the wrong place at the wrong time. Never admitting to their own guilt. Well, finally, the Duke, he got kind of weary of it. And he was just about the end of the line. He comes up to this young man and he asks the one young man, he says, and what's your offense? What is it that you did? Expecting some kind of another lame excuse. And this young fellow answered him. He said, sir, I deserve to be here. I stole some money. No one is at fault but myself. I am guilty. When he heard this, the Duke, Spurgeon tells the story, he seized him. He picked him up by the nap of his shirt. He jerked him up and he grabbed a hold of both shoulders and he started shouting at him. And he said these words. He goes, "You scoundrel, you. What are you doing here with all these honest men? Get out of their company at once." And he set him free. And all of those supposed innocent men were still slaving in the bottom of that ship. You know what the point is? The point is the key to that prisoner's freedom was the admission of his own guilt. The key in the Christian life. Are you walking in the light of his holiness? Is there sin that you need to deal with? Things that nobody else sees, but you know. Are you walking in love with one another? Husband, wife? Are you walking in a love relationship even in the picture of Christ and his church? And are you walking in the freedom of forgiveness? Lord, I'm sorry. Lord, please forgive me. I confess my sin to you. How are you walking in your Christian life?
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3: Welcome to the Word for Life, a daily study of Scripture with John Lanz, senior pastor of Bethel Baptist Church in Indianapolis, Indiana. Some moments in Scripture are so powerful that they seem to point beyond themselves. They tell a story in the present while quietly revealing something greater still to come. Genesis 22 is one of those moments. As Abraham and Isaac make their way toward the altar, themes of trust, sacrifice, and submission begin to emerge in remarkable ways. Today's message brings us to the heart of that account and challenges us to consider what it truly means to place everything in God's hands. Now, with today's message, here's Pastor John from the pulpit of Bethel Baptist.
4: He knows that God has said that his son will be offered on that altar. And he also knows the promise of God is that his son would be the progenitor of the Israeli race. But somehow God is going to balance this all out. And there's not confusion in his mind. There is confidence that although I may have to raise the knife and although my son may die, God will allow him to live again. And boys, let me tell you something. When we come back down to the base of the mountain, Isaac's going to be with me. That's what it means in Hebrews 11, verse 19. It says that he accounted that God was able to raise him up even from the dead. That is the persuasion that he had. He didn't understand everything, but he trusted God that he would keep his word. That's persuaded surrender. It's not blind, shallow emotion. It's a settled faith in the promise and in the character of God. And he knows that God has said in his covenant that Isaac would continue that line. You see, faith is not believing in spite of the evidence. Faith is obeying in spite of the consequence. In the middle of this is trust, and there's a striking word that's found in verse number 5 that you should underline. He says, "I and the lad will go yonder and," say it out loud, "worship." It's the first time the word worship is used in the Bible. Worship at the place where sacrifice is made. Worship is not an experience. Worship requires sacrifice. Study from the Old Testament all the way into the New Testament. Anytime worship would occur, sacrifice would occur. There would be a place where something would be done to say honor and glory to God, that everything that we have is His. And Mount Moriah became that place where worship occurred. And it's first mentioned in Genesis 22. It wasn't mentioned when Noah came off the ark. It wasn't mentioned when Adam and Eve received covering for their sin and their nakedness. It wasn't mentioned in all of the other aspects of the story. But in Genesis 22, in the personal test of a father offering his son, he says, "We're going to go there. And what I am going to do is I'm going to offer him on this altar. And it will be worship." That's astounding. You see, we often mistake worship as being something we create. We often think that worship is some emotional experience, but I'm here to tell you, if you're truly worshiping the great God, you won't leave saying that was an amazing experience. You will leave saying, "I am truly unworthy to be His child." You leave impressed with who He is. You leave impressed with what He's done. Well, what do we do with that? How do we worship in this day and age? Well, there's a New Testament equivalent to Genesis 22. It's Romans 12, verse 1. He says that we are to present our bodies, the Greek word is the soma, our our bodies as a living sacrifice. This is the New Testament worship. It's trusting God not only for your soul's salvation, but also trusting God with your body for His service. That means there's times that God calls us to do hard things in difficult places, and

son and took the fire in his hand and the knife, and they went both of them together. In your Bible, underline that phrase, laid that wood upon Isaac, his son. Don't rush past that. There is a prefigure that's being seen. The artist is painting a picture that has more than one dimension. There's the dimension of Abraham's experience, but there's also the dimension of another son who would bear the wood of judgment upon his back. The son of promise in Genesis 22 carries the wood up to the mountain of sacrifice. But there the shadow of Calvary begins to appear. And there we hear a conversation between a father and a son. Isaac spake to his father, verse 7, and said, "My father, behold the fire and the wood. But where is the lamb for the burnt offering?" In verse number 7, underline the statement of Isaac. These are the first recorded words of Isaac. Isaac has never spoken up until this point. And the first thing that he ever says recorded in Scripture is the question. That's the most penetrating question of all of eternity. We have the fire and we have the wood, but where's the lamb? And Abraham gives the most unforgettable answer, the most prophetic answer, the most providential answer. He says, "My son, God will provide himself a lamb for a burnt offering." In verse 9, the Bible says that they came to the place which God had told him, and Abraham built an altar. And he laid the wood in order, and he bound Isaac his son and laid him on the altar upon the wood. Can you imagine what was going through Isaac's mind as Abraham, in his frailty of age, is pulling these stones together and building this altar, and he takes the wood from his back and places it on the side. And then he says to his son, "Now, Isaac, I need you to come here. Son, I need you to put your hands behind your back." And he puts his hands behind his back because, first of all, his submission was willing. His submission was willing. You see, Isaac is not an infant. He's not a little baby who can easily be overrun. In fact, most people believe that Isaac was probably in his late teens to early 30s. Here was a fully grown man who could have easily fought his father in this moment. If he's old enough to carry the wood, and if he's old enough to answer pertinent questions, if he's old enough to understand what is happening, he's old enough to resist, but there's no recorded resistance. There's no struggle. There's no trying to escape. There's no argument. "Dad, you're not going to do this. Dad, you don't have any idea what you're doing." No, the son willingly yields. He's submissive and willing. There quietly, completely, the younger man submits to the older father. That's significant, isn't it? That aged Abraham could not easily force that strong Isaac onto the altar unless Isaac had submitted. So undoubtedly, this is willing submission. Oh, the foreshadow as you see Jesus in the Garden of Gethsemane. And he says to his father, "Not my will, but yours be done." That's the submission of Isaac. There, Jesus was willing to go to the cross as Isaac willingly laid on the altar. You see, it's not just Abraham's test at this altar. It's his son's test as well. Isaac's submission was not only willing, Isaac's submission was whole. Verse 9 is very deliberate. It says, they came to the place which God had told him of, and Abraham built an altar there and laid the wood in order, and he bound Isaac his son and laid him on the altar upon the wood. There's nothing partial in this. This is not symbolic language. This is nothing being held back. This is total relinquishment of Abraham, giving his son and his son submitting. The full weight of the scene comes into view now. Isaac, the son, is not merely lying there. It's Abraham's future lying there. It's Abraham's family that's on that altar. It's Abraham's visual hope for the future that's lying there. Abraham has everything that he's waited for, and it's now on this altar. And that's why this scene is so powerful. It's not token devotion. It's total surrender, complete submission. True surrender is seen in what you're willing to place into God's hands. That's where many of us often hesitate. We don't mind singing about "I surrender all," but we hold something back.
We don't mind admiring someone else who surrenders

Oh, they've surrendered to go to the mission field, or they've surrendered to do this or to do that. But we just don't want God touching the thing that we most love and want to control. Submission is not theoretical in this moment. It's the dearest treasure of Abraham placed in God's hand. This altar is a place of submission. But the story doesn't end with Isaac. We've seen the three main characters, God, Abraham, and Isaac. And thank God it doesn't end with Isaac. It doesn't end with Isaac dying, because there's another aspect to the story. Just as Abraham lifts the knife, heaven speaks again, and this altar becomes a place of substitution. The Bible says in verse 10, "And Abraham stretched forth his hand, and he took the knife to slay his son." Abraham wasn't pretending. He wasn't dramatizing. He was giving real obedience. And the angel of the Lord spoke in verse number 11, and he said, "Abraham, Abraham." Anytime you see a name mentioned twice, it shows the arrest of the moment, the attention of the speaker. He's making clear that he did not miss what he's saying. "Abraham, Abraham, lay not thy hand upon the lad, for now I know thou fearest God, seeing thou hast not withheld thy son, thine only son, from me." And I love what happens in verse 13. When he passes the test, the Bible says that Abraham lifted up his eye. I believe that as he had that knife in the air, he wasn't looking up. I don't believe he was looking forward. He was looking down. He was looking at his son, and perhaps tears were streaming down his face because he knew he was losing it all. And the Bible says that when God spoke and said, "Stop, don't take your son's life," instead of being down and looking at what's directly below him, he looked up. And I want to tell you, when God speaks, he lifts your eyes up to see what's really happening. He lifted up his eyes and he beheld a ram caught in a thicket by its horns. Notice number one, this ram's substitution was prepared. Before Abraham ever raised the knife, God had already prepared the sacrifice. This substitution was prepared. This is what amazes me. This is the most amazing part of it. It's the sub point. There you go. It was prepared. This is what amazes me. As Abraham and Isaac are going up one side of the mountain, there's a ram coming up the other side of the mountain, and is making his way to that place where the sacrifice would occur. And the Bible says that that ram was caught in a thicket. That ram was prepared in thorns. Do you see any semblance to the picture of Calvary? This is not God overreacting and saying, "Oh, I realize now that you love your son, but you love me more." This is God in his ordained preparation. And he says, "I'm going to use this moment to allow you to keep your son, but I'm also going to use this to foreshadow my son who will wear a crown of thorns, who's caught in the thicket of humanity's sin. He knew no sin, but he became sin for us." Put it down, write it in big bold letters somewhere in your notes. God's provision is never painted. This was sovereign preparation.

As we close today, take a moment to consider what you may be holding on to most tightly. Often the greatest tests of faith are not about what we know, but about what we are willing to place in God's hands. Abraham's journey to the altar reminds us that surrender is not merely a feeling or a statement. It is an act of trust. It is believing that God is faithful even when we cannot see the outcome, and that His plans are always better than our own. The good news is that God is not only the one who calls us to trust Him, He is also the God who provides. Long before Abraham saw the answer, God had already prepared it. 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
1: John chapter 4. What a beautiful story we have before us today. In John chapter 4, I'm going to read the first 7 verses. Would you follow along? When therefore the Lord knew how the Pharisees had heard that Jesus had made and baptized more disciples than John, though Jesus himself baptized not, but his disciples, he left Judea and departed again into Galilee, and he must needs go through Samaria. Then cometh he to a city of Samaria, which is called Sychar, near the parcel of ground that Jacob gave to his son Joseph. Now Jacob's well was there. Jesus, therefore, being wearied with his journey, sat thus on the well, and it was about the 6th hour. There cometh a woman of Samaria to draw water. Jesus saith unto her, Give me to drink. Jesus left Judea and goes toward Galilee. We have a clue as to why he did in the first verse of chapter 4. The Pharisees are aware that Jesus has more followers and is baptizing more people than John. And I believe the Lord is not at this point wanting to have any kind of a confrontation with the Pharisees. And he slips away. I also believe he wants to remove any possibility of contention between his disciples and the disciples of John the Baptist. So he quietly slips away. But there's a word here that's quite interesting. Verse 3, he left Judea. That word, that little word left, has no parallel anywhere else in the New Testament. It is a word that means to leave something completely to itself, to leave it to its own fate, to its own devices. He has left Judea, and his ministry will not be in Judea again to the very close of his ministry. His ministry will be in Galilee and other places from then on. The most direct route from where he is to Galilee is through Samaria. The Word of God says he must needs go through, implying that he had determined to go through Samaria. Now, Jews didn't go through Samaria. Josephus tells us this, that Jews on pilgrimage from other places around the world coming to Jerusalem would go through Samaria. But the local Jews would not. The more proper course would have been to slide to the west across Jordan, up through Perea, and slide back across Jordan into Galilee, avoiding Samaria altogether. But the Lord said he must needs go through Samaria. Why the problem? This was a long-standing hatred. When the Assyrians had conquered the northern kingdom of Israel, they deported the people. That was their typical way of doing business. And they took people out and took them into a strange land and took the people from some other strange land and put them into that area. Now, these people brought with them a great deal of idol worship and paganism. They brought 5 main gods with them. But because of their proximity to the Jews and their worship, they began to pick up the worship of the Jews and they mingled it with their own. They imitated the Jews to a large extent, but it was never a pure religion. It was always mixed in with this pagan religion they had brought with them. When the southern kingdom was conquered and deported by Nebuchadnezzar, and then allowed later under the Persians to come back, the Samaritans went to them and said, we will help you rebuild Jerusalem. We'll help you rebuild the temple. And the Jews said, absolutely not. We want nothing to do with you. And that prejudice was long lasting, generation after generation after generation. Well, what the Samaritans did was go up on Mount Gerizim and build a temple that looked very much like the temple in Jerusalem. They even rewrote the first 5 books of the Bible, the Pentateuch, and they had their own copy and their own version of it. So they're imitating severely, but never to any real pure worship at all. Now, where are they? Word of God says they're in Samaria. They're in a town named Sychar. So we find some historical evidence here that where Jesus and this lady are located is of tremendous importance historically and religiously to both groups. This was land purchased by Jacob and given to the family of Joseph. Sychar, the name means town of the sepulcher. This is where they buried Joseph when they brought his bones out of Egypt. So this is a very, very important spot. Sychar is about a half a mile from Jacob's well, and that's where they are, at Jacob's well. Jacob's well all by itself has quite the historical significance. Originally, it was about 100 feet deep, about 7.5 feet across, and was lined with masonry for the first 10 feet and was carved through solid rock. And this was a well that the Samaritans and the Jews both revered as a place of some importance to them. But that's not all. Sychar sits on the slopes of Mount Gerizim. Mount Gerizim was where half of the nation of Israel proclaimed all the blessings that they would have if they just obeyed the Mosaic law. This site, if you're looking at Jewish history, you couldn't find a better place than this. The woman that approaches the well is not overburdened with moral scruples, but she is a woman of a very quick mind and a very sharp tongue. And we'll see that as we get into it. Jesus is weary. Isn't it amazing how we read verses and skip right over them and pay no attention to wonderful things that are said there? He was weary. Have you ever been weary? We think that if we serve the Lord, that weariness isn't part of it, that there's always this tremendous refreshment and we're never going to be tired. I go to bed tired all the time. College student, working hard, studying, putting in hours, working your job, doing all the things you have to do. When your head hits that pillow with that deep, heartfelt sigh, you're in good company. Jesus was weary. And he sits on this well, and she walked up, and he asked her a startling thing. There's really not a question involved here. He's just saying, give me to drink. It's not really, would you give me to drink? It's give me to drink. He's trying to open a conversation with her, and the conversation is very interesting. This is the God that took his index finger and carved out the route of the Nile. He poured the water in the Mississippi. He scooped out the Great Lakes. 2 chapters before, he turned water into wine. And had he wanted to, he could have turned dust into water. But he looked at her and said, give me to drink. He just wanted to talk to her, and he wanted her to talk to him. This needy man knew this needy woman better than she knew herself. She's surprised that a Jewish man would talk to her. She's going to speak 7 times in our narrative, and the first words out of her mouth are just dripping with prejudice. She turns to him and says, how is it that you, being a Jew, would ask of me anything? For the Jews have no dealings with the Samaritans. And that's an interesting statement. Have no dealings. You'll find out later that's not exactly completely and absolutely accurate, because we know, we're going to find out later, the disciples have gone into town to buy food. It's not that the Jews have absolutely no dealings. The phrase she uses here is unique. It is in reference to Jewish laws and practice of purity in drinking and in eating. What she really said was, how is it that you would ask of me something to drink of my container, because we know the Jews will not drink and eat after a Samaritan. He won't use the same vessel that I would use. So why would you ask this of me? And there's some pointedness to this. This lady is not dripping with graciousness here. She just looks at him and says, what, you're a Jew and you're asking water of me. I know you people and you won't drink after me. So why would you even ask the question? She's on the attack. Immediately, he comes back to her with a statement that I'm sure caught her somewhat off guard. Look at what he said in verse 10. Jesus answered and said unto her, "If thou knewest the gift of God and who it is that saith to thee, give me to drink, thou wouldest have asked of him and he would have given thee living water." Now, too many times we read this verse and we believe that the gift of God was the water. The gift of God is not the water. The gift of God is Jesus. The water is secondary. If you knew the gift of God and who it was you were talking to, then you would have asked of me and I would have given you living water. He is the gift. Her answer is quite interesting in verse 11. She's completely unimpressed with that comment. She doesn't look back at him and say, "Well, wonderful. I'd love to have some of that water." She's back on the attack again, and her tongue is rather sharp. "The woman saith unto him, Sir, thou hast nothing to draw with, and the well is deep. From whence then hast thou that living water? Art thou greater than our father Jacob, which gave us the well and drank thereof himself, and his children and his cattle?" You know what she's really saying? "You don't strike me as a water expert. You don't even have anything to draw water with. Are you greater than our father?" Interesting comment. Our father Jacob. Jacob is not their father. Now, Jesus has with great graciousness ignored the racial slam at him, you being a Jew. And now he ignores an historical inaccuracy. Jacob is not their father. Jacob was never the father of these people. But she says, "Our father, Jacob, gave us this well and drank thereof himself." She's just unimpressed with what he had to say. He comes back in verse 13. "Whosoever drinketh of this water shall thirst again. But whosoever drinketh of the water that I shall give him shall never thirst. But the water that I shall give him shall be in him a well of water, springing up into everlasting life." You missed the point. You drink this water, you'll be back. You'll thirst again. The water I'm offering you will render you into a condition where you will never thirst again. And it is your hungry soul and your thirsty soul that I am trying to discuss with you. Living water, interesting. Could have been interpreted bubbling spring. I'm going to give in you a bubbling spring. Everlasting. He's speaking of an inner source of perpetual satisfaction. She's talking about water she'll have to come back and get again and again and again. She called him Jew. Now look at what she calls him. Verse 15, "The woman saith unto him, Sir, give me this water that I thirst not, neither come thither to draw." This woman has lived her entire life seeking temporal and emotional satisfaction by yielding to her physical impulses. "Give me water that'll keep me from having to come back day after day after day and do these mundane things in life." Is your life boring? Does your life lack satisfaction and depth and excitement? When you get up in the morning, is it great or is it oh no? Her life is oh no. I have to go back to that well over and over and over again. And Jesus says, "Would you like some real satisfaction? Would you like something bubbling up from your inner being that would give you joy and satisfaction and would satisfy you and would give you completeness for the rest of your life? That's what I'm offering you." Notice what he says to her. "Give me this water that I thirst not." Jesus said, verse 16, "Go call thy husband." What he's trying to do is give her living water. But to give her living water, she has to understand her condition. And until she admits her condition, she cannot have the water. "Go get your husband and bring him here. I'd like to speak with him too." Notice what she said to him. I have no husband. That was not a lie. At that time, she did not. Said unto her, thou hast well said, I have no husband, for thou hast had five husbands, and he whom thou now hast is not thy husband. In that saidest thou truly. You know, we do this woman an injustice because we immediately read that and think, what a wicked, immoral woman. Why? They were her husband. And we look at her and say, oh, you mean, any woman who's had five husbands, we put her in the same vein with Elizabeth Taylor and say, this woman is that kind of woman. There's nothing in this word of God that tells me that woman's husbands did not die a natural death. There's nothing here that says she married and divorced and married and divorced and married and divorced and married and divorced. She's just had five husbands. Now, the one she's with now is not her husband. And if she had been married and five husbands died, you would have been a little reluctant to marry her and be number six too. Thou hast said truly, he's not thy husband. Now notice what she says, because she called him Jew, then she called him sir. She's about to upgrade him to prophet. Verse 19, the woman saith unto him, sir, I perceive that thou art a prophet. She's admitting there's no way you could know these things. You're a stranger. I don't know who you are. You're not from around here. There's no way you could have known this unless God is telling you these things. But she very quickly tries to pick a fight. Now, you think she's entering into a conversation with Jesus, but she's not. This woman, no matter what else she is a woman of very quick mind, and she's picking a fight here. I'm not going to let you corner me with information you know about me. I'm going to turn this argument back on you, and she does that with verse 20. Our fathers worshipped in this mountain, that's Mount Gerizim, and ye say that in Jerusalem is the place where men ought to worship. She's picking a fight. She knows good and well that if Jesus looks at her and says, yes, you need to worship according to Old Testament Jewish ritual. You need to be at Jerusalem. You need to offer the proper sacrifice on the proper altar and deal with the proper priest and do things the way the Old Testament said to do them. He knows if he says that, she's going to turn that argument right back on him and say, but you won't let us do that. You won't let us worship at Jerusalem. She's picking a fight. She's trying to weasel her way out of this by making him tell her something to do that she knows she's not allowed to do. This woman is very clever. This woman is not without some mental ability in this argument. In reality, she's bringing up some very real problems. But I want you to notice what she said in verse 20, our fathers, plural. Our fathers. This mountain is Mount Gerizim. On that mountain they had built a temple that resembled the temple at Jerusalem. That had been destroyed in 108 BC. So the ruins had been there for a century and a half before these two people have this conversation. But the Samaritans had some very unusual beliefs about Mount Gerizim. Our fathers say we should worship on that mountain. What else did they say? Well, the Samaritans said that the Garden of Eden had crowned Mount Gerizim. They also said that Adam was made from dust from that mountain. They also believed that Noah's ark had landed on Mount Gerizim. They believed it was on Mount Gerizim that Abraham had offered Isaac. And they believed it was Mount Gerizim where Jacob had his famous ladder vision. Now, all this you know is a counterfeit. They have just taken the religion of the Jews and counterfeited it to their own purposes and built their own temple, their own mountain, and made that mountain the center of everything rather than Mount Horeb. Verses 21 and 25, take a look at verses 21 and 25. Jesus saith unto her, woman, believe me, the hour cometh when ye shall neither in this mountain nor yet at Jerusalem worship the Father. Ye worship ye know not what. We know what we worship, for salvation is of the Jews. But the hour cometh, and now is, when the true worshipers shall worship the Father in spirit and in truth, for the Father seeketh such to worship him. God's a spirit, and they that worship him must worship him in spirit and in truth. God is a spirit. If you come to him, you come to him in spirit. But he says this to her. You don't get it. It is not where. It is who. You're concerned about worshiping in that particular spot, and I'm trying to get you to realize it is the Father. She said, our fathers said. Jesus said, Father. He twists and turns the spotlight right back where it belonged. You're concerned about worshiping in these places and doing these things. You don't even know what you worship. Now, he's been kind to her. He didn't bring up the historical inaccuracy. He didn't bring up her prejudice in the comments she made. But he makes no bones about letting her know the truth. You don't know what you worship. We do. Salvation is of the Jews. We know the truth. And God said, if you come to him, you'll worship him in spirit and in truth. Why? Spirit, because he is a spirit. Spirit, because of who he is. Truth, because of what we are. We have to come in truth. Woman, go get thy husband. You must admit, you must come in truth. You must come in honesty. You must come bearing the truth. That's why we worship him in spirit and truth, because of who he is and because of what we are. I want you to notice what he said in verse 23. The Father seeketh such to worship him. And he seeks this dear lady this day. Verse 25. The woman saith unto him, I know that Messiah cometh, which is called Christ. When he is come, he will tell us all things. Now she brushes him off. Yeah, I know about you Jews, and I know you Jews think you have all the truth. Messiah's coming. When Messiah comes one day, he'll tell us what we need to know. In other words, I don't want to hear what you have to say. Messiah's coming. When he comes, he'll tell us what we need to know. They believed in a Messiah. They had a name for him. They believed their Messiah was called the Restorer. Secondary name was the Star. And they were looking for their Messiah. Now, hang on to your hats here, because Jesus is about to make a statement to this woman he has made to no one up to this point in his ministry. He reveals himself in the clearest possible terms to this dear woman at this well in terminology he has never, ever used with anybody. Take a look, if you would, at verse 26. Jesus saith unto her, I that speak unto thee am he. You're looking for the Messiah. You're looking for him to come and tell you all things. I am that man. Now, he didn't say that to Nicodemus. It was only in our last chapter we took a look at Nicodemus. He didn't give that pronouncement to him. He gave that pronouncement to this Samaritan woman. He didn't say that to this religious aristocrat. He gave it to this Samaritan seeker. God is no respecter of persons. With Nicodemus, he talked about Old Testament visions of poles and serpents. With this woman, he looked deep into her thirsty, empty soul, and he saw a bright, thoughtful woman longing for truth, longing for holiness. And it is to her, he says, I am that man. And he seeks such to worship him. In the middle of that discussion, verse 27, the disciples arrive. And if you're not careful, you believe the conversation between Jesus and this woman ends at that point, but it does not. Will you read verse 27? And upon this came his disciples and marveled that he talked with the woman. Well, if the conversation had stopped, they wouldn't have been marveling that he was talking with her. The conversation continued, and they just marveled. Yet no man said, what seekest thou, or why talkest thou with her? He's talking with her, and they just walked up with the food and just stood there like he's talking to this woman. Why is he talking to this woman? And what are they talking about? Obviously, they were just a little bit out of earshot because they didn't know exactly what the discussion was about. I believe in that little bit of conversation, which we do not have access to, that this woman accepted Christ as her Savior. They interrupted the conversation to some extent. Verse 28, the woman left her water pot and went her way into the city. Spiritual satisfaction has eclipsed all her temporal concerns. She just left the water pot and went back to the city. When she went back in, notice what she said to those people there. She cloaks her testimony in very careful language. She said, "Come see a man," verse 29, "which told me all things that ever I did. Is not this the Christ?" She doesn't go in there preaching. She just says, "Look, I talked to a guy, and the man knew everything about me." The only person that could do that would be the Messiah, the Christ. Come meet him. And they do. Verse 30, they went out of the city and came unto him. In the meanwhile, his disciples prayed him, saying, "Master, eat." That's going on in the city. They came back with the food, said, "Eat something. We brought the food back to you." He said, "I have meat to eat. You know not of. I find personally, verse 33, pretty funny. "Therefore," said the disciples one to another, "hath any man brought him aught to eat?" Now, you have to get the picture. "Master, we brought back some food. Won't you take something to eat? I have meat to eat, you know not of." Who brought him something? Who? Did you slip him a hamburger and we didn't know about it? Somebody left those donut holes behind, didn't they? They're talking among themselves, arguing among themselves. Who left the master some food? And we laugh at those guys. But you know, sometimes in our Christian life, we are so clueless about what God is doing and how He's doing it. And we look among ourselves and argue about who brought the food, who did this, who did that. And Jesus is always thinking on a different level and a different plane. "My meat," He said, "is to do the will of Him that sent me and to finish His work." Jesus had a spiritual appetite. Do you? What is an appetite? An appetite is anything that drives you to seek satisfaction. What drives you? What makes you hungry of heart? What makes you feel dissatisfied and in a crying need to some action that would lead you to satisfaction? Our appetite needs to be for spiritual things, and too often we're like the disciples and arguing about the meal without a genuine spiritual appetite. Our appetite ought to be for God's Word. Do you love this book? Do you live in it? Our appetite ought to be for service. Either you're planning to serve in some manner or you're not. How can God use you? Your appetite ought to be for obedience to Him, to walk with Him. Our appetite ought to be spiritually for others. These rascals walked right past this woman. They left Jesus and walked to town. She left town and walked to Jesus. They passed each other. They probably walked on the other side of the street, and they probably didn't say one word to her, but Jesus had an appetite for her and her spiritual need. They didn't, apparently. Do you have an appetite for prayer? And does it drive you to your knees? And not just short prayers, but lingering prayers. Prayers where we begin to truly become like Christ and develop the mind of Christ. And we beg and we plead and we bring Him our supplications, and He loves on us and tells us what He's going to do, and He opens doors and leads and guides. Do we have the spiritual appetite we ought to have? He said, "My meat is to do the will of Him that sent me and to finish what He sent me to do." You will never develop a spiritual appetite in someone else that you do not possess yourself. Jesus looks at them and says, "Don't talk about the harvest being so many months away." Four is interesting because the typical growing season was 6 months. A lot of commentaries date this story to the month of December, since Jesus said the harvest was 4 months away. Don't look and think the harvest is 4 months down. The harvest is right now, fellas. It's now. Lift up your eyes. The harvest is there. We need to lift up our eyes, and we too often do not. And I love this story, and I love this dear lady, and I love the fact that she accepted Christ, and it's just a beautiful story, a personal soul winning on the part of our Savior. But if we're not careful, we'll miss it. Because you know this woman. You talk to this woman every day. You have interaction with this woman every week. This woman rings up your purchases at the grocery store. This woman waits on your table when you go out to eat. You know this woman. But too often we're like the disciples, scurrying away to do things that are temporal in nature and not paying attention to the harvest that's right in front of us. Verse 40 says, Jesus spent 2 whole days in Sychar, and many, many more people came to Christ. It's amazing the power of the testimony of one who comes to Christ and is miraculously changed in the life of other people. And they came to Christ and they accepted him, and it was a marvelous revival in Sychar. Would you believe him today? Would you accept the gift, which is Jesus himself? Would you have everlasting life today? He offered it to her. Would you come to the Messiah? Well, look at our story. Maybe it's history. This was a very historical place. Does your history hold you back and keep you from coming to the Messiah? Jesus is so much more interested in your present and in your future than he is in your past. Is it your sin that would hold you back? She skirted the light that Jesus put on her and didn't really want to deal with the whole how many husbands thing. And in fact, she was living with a man at the time. She didn't want to deal with that, but Jesus really didn't get into it any more than to offer her healing. You think your sin is a reason to hold back, and Jesus says, I'm here for your healing. Is it religious questions? Our fathers say we should worship on yonder mountain. Do you have religious questions? Jesus cut right through those questions and said, look, I'm not concerned about all these religious questions. What I'm concerned about is your relationship with the Father. What would hold you today from coming? Jesus said the Father seeks such to worship him. He loves you. He died for you. And I'll tell you what he told her. Are you looking for satisfaction? Are you looking for Messiah? Are you looking for Savior? Are you looking for a way out of the misery that is your life? I'll tell you what he told her. I that speak unto thee am he. He is the answer. He is the Messiah. He is the Savior, and he offers you living water.
0: Up next is a sermon from the Campus Church Archives.
2: Acts 16. Acts chapter 16. Acts chapter 16. We're going to read the 31st verse together. It's well known. You probably know it, but I'll get you to look at it in Acts chapter 16. You got it? Okay, let's stand together, shall we, out of respect to the scriptures. Acts 16, 31, and they said, believe on the Lord Jesus Christ, and thou shalt be saved, and thy house. Let me give the reference, and then you read it out loud with me. Is that all right? Everybody here, read it out loud. Here we go. Acts 16, 31. And they said, Father, thank you for these words. We know we won't see everything that you have for us in this verse, but help us to see important highlights. Be with me as I speak, and be with my friends as they listen. And I pray that we'll leave today in light of what you have said in Acts 16:31. And we pray these things in Jesus' name and for his sake. Amen. You may be seated. Whenever the gospel is preached, that is, whenever the death, burial, and resurrection of Christ and the way to salvation is preached, three questions are answered clearly. First, how am I saved? What do I do to become God's child? How am I saved? Secondly, and almost as important, how do I know I'm saved? How can I have assurance of my own salvation? And then thirdly, what should I do with my new salvation? All three are answered wonderfully in this verse. And they said, believe on the Lord Jesus Christ and thou shalt be saved and thy house. Now you're probably familiar with the story and we won't go into it in depth, but two evangelists visited a city named Philippi, where they preached the gospel. Some people who heard what they had to say were not happy, and so they were lied about, they were taken and beaten and thrown in prison or jail and fastened in their stocks. When these two evangelists were in jail, they began to sing and praise God, and others heard what they had to say, and I assume, though I don't know, the text doesn't say, that they gave the gospel. How one can know that he's on his way to heaven. Now you say, Bill, you've said twice two evangelists. Wouldn't it be more nearly correct to say two missionaries? No, it wouldn't. Missionary doesn't tell me what you do. In Ephesians 4, the Bible says, and he, that's the risen Christ, gave some apostles and some prophets and some evangelists and pastors and teachers for the edifying of the saints for the work of the ministry. So the risen Christ gave to the church apostles and prophets and evangelists and pastors and teachers are, I think, the pastor-teacher, but the risen Christ gave those to the church. An apostle is a sent one. A prophet is an inspired speaker. An evangelist is a preacher of the gospel, and a pastor is a shepherd who shepherds and leads the church, his flock, and takes care of them. Well, what is a missionary? Well, a missionary doesn't tell me what you do. If you said, I am a pastor, I'd know what you do. But if you say a missionary, I wouldn't know. I know a missionary, for example, who is a pastor. Do you? I know a missionary who is an associate pastor and a youth pastor. Do you? I know a missionary who's a nurse. I know a missionary who is working with the deaf. I know a missionary who builds buildings. So what do we mean when we say missionary? Well, a missionary tells me how you're able to do what you do. God's people in the church should take care of their pastor. We learned that in the book to Timothy, and that's fine. But sometimes a man ministers where those to whom he ministers cannot take care of him. And when that's the case, churches like Campus Church, which has a wonderful missions department, helps and provides so that this pastor in a foreign field, perhaps, or this evangelist, or this youth worker, or this nurse can serve God in a foreign field and will be able to do so because of the support of a local church. And I love missionaries. I thank God for missionaries. Missionaries are courageous, brave people. But you would characterize these two men as evangelists. We say, weren't they apostles? Well, one of them was, but an apostle is a sent one, and if he's a sent one, he's sent for what purpose? Well, in this case, he was sent to evangelize. So forgive me, but they're two evangelists. So they're in this prison, and suddenly there's an earthquake and a miracle happens and the doors are open and their stocks are loosened. And the prison keeper, knowing that his life was worth nothing if his prisoners escaped, was about to take his own life when one of the evangelists said, do thyself no harm, we are all here. And so he came in, called for a light, fell down and said, "Sirs, what must I do to be saved?" And they answered by saying, "Believe on the Lord Jesus Christ and thou shalt be saved and thy house." Okay, three things. One, how is one saved? He's saved by believing on Christ. What does it mean to believe? Well, the word believe in the New Testament and the word faith in the New Testament are the same word. Faith is more like the noun form. It's a body of belief. Belief is more like the verb form. If I'm faithing, I'm believing. If I'm believing, I know it's not a word, but if I'm believing, I'm faithing. I'm trusting. The Bible says faith is the substance of things hoped for. It's the evidence of things not seen. For by it the elders obtained a good report. Through faith we understand that the worlds were framed by the word of God, so that things which are seen were not made of things which do appear. And in that same chapter the Bible says, but without faith it is impossible to please him, God. For he that cometh to God must believe that he is, and that he is a rewarder of them that diligently seek him. So faith means trust. When I have faith in someone, when I have faith in something, I place my trust in that thing. So that believing on Christ means to trust him. It means to say, I can't save me, but I believe Jesus is God, that he came, that he died for my sins, that he was buried, that he rose again the third day, and I'm trusting Christ to do for me what I cannot do for myself. I'm trusting Christ as Savior. And the Bible says often that one should believe on Christ for salvation. For example, in John 1:12, the Bible says, but to as many as received him, that's Christ, to them gave you the power to become the sons of God, even to them that believe on his name. In John 3:16, perhaps the best known verse in all of the New Testament, the Bible says, for God so loved the world that he gave his only begotten son, that whosoever believeth in him should not perish but have everlasting life. In John 4, a woman at a well in Sychar in Samaria gave a testimony of Christ being the Messiah. And the Bible says in verse 38, many of the Samaritans believed on him for the saying of the woman which testified, he told me all that ever I did. In John chapter 5, Jesus himself said, verily, verily, I say unto you, he that heareth my word, now listen, and believeth on him that sent me, hath everlasting life, and shall not come into condemnation, but is passed from death unto life. In John chapter 9, Jesus healed a man who was blind. And in verse 39, the man came to Jesus and said simply, and I love this, Lord, I believe. In John chapter 10, Jesus is speaking about the good shepherd. And the Bible says, many believed on him as he spake these words. In John chapter 11, Jesus said, I am the resurrection and the life. He that believeth on me, though he were dead, yet shall he live. In John chapter 14, Jesus said, let not your heart be troubled. You believe in God, believe also in me. In John chapter 19, the Bible says, and he that saw it, that is, the one who saw the crucifixion, John. And he that saw it bear record, and his record is true. And he knoweth that he saith true, listen to this, that, in order that, ye might believe. In John 20:31, the Bible says, but these are written, that is, the words in the book of John, but these are written that ye may believe that Jesus is the Christ, the Son of God, and that believing ye may have life through his name. The way to be saved is through believing in Christ, trusting in Christ. It works like this. I'm a sinner. I can't save me. No matter how hard I work or what I do or where I'm from or what my heritage, I can't save me. I am in God's sight a sinner. But Jesus is perfect. Though he was tempted in all points like as we are, he is yet without sin. And Christ died not because of his sin. He had none. He died because of mine. Christ died for my sins. And so when I come to God and I say, "Dear God, I know I'm a sinner, but I believe that Jesus is God, that he died for me, he was buried, he rose again the third day. I'm trusting him to do for me what I cannot do for myself. I'm believing in Christ. That's how I'm saved." So how's one saved? Believing on Christ. How does one know he's saved? Now, I love this. I just love this. How does one know that he's saved? Now, listen to this. "And they said, believe on the Lord Jesus Christ, and thou shalt be saved." Now, I know this is a narrative. I know it's a story, but it's inscripturated. It's in the Bible. And it's in the Bible for a specific reason. It's in the Bible so that you and I can know that when we believe on Christ, we have everlasting life. See, you don't know that you're saved. You don't know that you have everlasting life because of joy or because of success or because of feelings. You know that you have everlasting life because of what God says. So the Bible says, believe and you'll have salvation. 1 John 5, I love this passage, beginning with verse 11. The Bible says, "And this is the record that God hath given to us eternal life, and this life is in his Son." Now listen to this. "He that hath the Son hath life. He that hath not the Son of God hath not life. And these things have I written unto you that believe on the name of the Son of God, that ye may know that ye have eternal life, and that ye may believe on the name of the Son of God." Now, this is wonderful. Somebody says, "Well, I'll tell you one thing, brother. If you're saved, you know it." Amen. If a person's truly born again, he knows it from the bottom of his feet to the top of his head. Now, forgive me, but that is not true. Categorically, it's not true, because the Bible says, "These things have I written unto you that believe." So it's writing to believers, it's writing to Christians. "These things have I written unto you that believe, that ye may know that ye have eternal life." The way that you know that you're saved is by taking God at his word. You settle the matter of your salvation by simply believing what God says. "Believe, and thou shalt be saved." I'm writing this to you that have believed so that you can know that you have eternal life. Feelings are wonderful, but a feeling is a caboose, not a steam engine. You can feel good because of what you know, but you shouldn't want to know something because of the way you feel. Suppose you said to me, "Bill, let me ask you a question. Okay, are you married?" And I said, "Well, I feel that I am." Would that make any sense? No, it's a yes or no question, and I know that I'm married not because of experience, though I've had that, or because of feelings, and I have that, but I know it because of a promise Mary made to me and a promise I made to Mary, and the fact that that promise was public, and I even have a piece of paper that says I'm married. When I'd been married, first couple of months after Mary and I were married, I was asked the dumbest question several times I have ever been asked in my entire life. And here's the question. "Bill." "Yes." "How does it feel to be married?" I used to think to myself, that is such a dumb question. I wanted to answer it like this. "Bill, how does it feel to be married?" I wanted to say, "Well, kind of like a potato." Well, you say, that's a stupid answer. Well, it is. But it's a stupid question. Feelings have very little to do with the knowledge that you're married. Knowing that you're married can make you feel good, but feeling good won't always let you know that you're married. Knowing that you're saved will encourage your heart. But just being encouraged or joyful or successful as a Christian won't help you to know that you're saved. You can still doubt your own salvation. Evangelist Troy Carlson has a book. It's an excellent book. It's only about 100 pages. And the name of the book, the title is Settled and Strong. You settle your salvation.

is the Bible. You trust it in what the Bible says. So you don't need to go through your life as a Christian getting up in the morning saying, I hope I'm saved, I think I'm saved, but am I really saved? I just don't know. When you believe, you have everlasting life, period. Now, not everybody that has everlasting life lives like it. I understand that. But you don't know that you're saved primarily because of the way you live. You know that you're saved because of what God says. And they said, believe on the Lord Jesus Christ, and thou shalt be saved. And then there's an almost strange sentence added here, or phrase, and thy house. Now, the question was, sirs, what must I do to be saved? Why would part of the answer be, and thy house? Well, many good people have fashioned a doctrine after this. They call it household salvation. I think they're dear people. They're wrong about this. But they say, you know, if dad is saved, then the house will be saved. Now, in Acts 16, when the jailer was saved, his household was saved. And I do think that if dad comes to Christ, there's a strong probability, there's strong hope that wife, son, daughter will all come to the Lord Jesus. But I don't think that's the point of this. You see, the apostles, these evangelists, knew something that the inquirer did not know. When he said, sirs, what must I do to be saved? They knew that if he was saved, the first thing that would come to his heart and mind was the need of others. If he came to know Christ, he would naturally want others to come to know Christ. There's an illustration that I've heard all my life. I've heard it in different variations, but basically this is the illustration. Guy tells it in first person. So I'm in a house that's on fire. And the fire department comes and they break a window and I'm able to jump out of the house. It's on the first floor and I'm able to get out of the house and I'm down on the lawn coughing and trying to get my breath because of the inhalation of smoke. And a fireman comes up and says, this is great. This is great. What's your name? Bill. Bill, it's wonderful. You made it out of the house. And I say, yes, it's wonderful. And the fireman says, is there anyone else in the house? And I say, yes. Now, you can fill in the blanks, but you could say spouse, son, daughter, brother, sister, dad, mom. So he says to me, is anybody else in the house? And I say, yes, but I made it out. I'm doing great. I'm out here on the lawn, and I'm breathing, and I'm alive, and I made it out of the house. Now, does that make any sense? Of course not. If my life were spared in a house fire and I got out, the first thing I would want is that those whom I love would get out of the house also. So if it was Mary, or if it was Will, or if it was Wendy, or if it was Wren, or if it was a friend of mine, I would want them to get out also. Nothing is more normal for the child of God than to have a burden in his heart that other people come to Christ. Now look, young people, I know we don't always act on this burden, but we should. Few things are more important than your need to let people know how they can be saved. It's crucial that you help people come to Christ. Ask yourself this question. When's the last time you explained to someone the way to heaven? When's the last time you said, believe on the Lord Jesus Christ and thou shalt be saved? Now, I know there are restrictions. I know there are encumbrances. I know you're in a Christian college. I know you may not rub elbows every day with lost people, but do you ever give out a tract? Do you ever say, Christ saved me, and he can save

0: save you. Look, I don't care what your major is, and I'm for you in a Christian school, whatever that major might be. But if you're called into science, or if you're called into medicine, or if you're called into business, or if you're called into so-called ministry, every Bible believer who has come to Christ as Savior ought to tell other people how to get to heaven. And if you're 19 or 20 or 21 and you are not about the business of helping people come to the Savior, I don't care who you are, and I don't care what your major is, you are not right with God. And remember, I said that because you can be a witness and you should be a witness. People should know about the Savior because of you. I'm reminded of the woman at the well again in John chapter 4. She said, "Come see a man who told me all that ever I did. Is not this the Christ?" Now, that's not the most brilliant witness I've ever heard. But it's all she knew, and she told people that. Anybody in this room could say, "Look, when I was 8, when I was 10, when I was 12, when I was 15, when I was 18, I came to Christ and trusted him for salvation," and you can do the same thing. If you've got parents that are lost, you ought to be praying for them every day. And you ought to ask God to help you and give you a way to give them the gospel. Now, you shouldn't be overbearing with your parents. You should be nothing less than respectful, and I understand that. But you could write a letter. If you've got a brother or sister that's lost, it ought to consume your thoughts. You know, I know we're in the middle of exams, and that's important. And you know how the atmosphere is impacted just because of exams. I understand that. It makes sense to me. But even in a week of exams, God's people ought to be burdened for folks who don't know the Savior. I was saved because I had parents that were concerned about me. You were saved, if you are, because somebody who loved the Lord and loved you let you know how to get to heaven. God's people ought to be about the business of telling others how they can be saved. And they said, "Believe on the Lord Jesus Christ, and thou shalt be saved and thy house."
1: 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This is Rejoice Pulpit.
2: Well, this is going to be a little bit of a unique message. For this message this morning is based entirely on one word. This word is only mentioned one time in the entire Word of God. However, the meaning of this word is found in the life of every great prayer warrior found throughout Scripture and throughout history. This may be the turning point of your prayer life today. The understanding, the meaning, and the application of this one word could turn not only your prayer life around, but could turn this world around. This is one word that we're going to look at today, mentioned only one time in Scripture. It's not translated anywhere else any other way. It is the only time it is mentioned, but it is found in all of the great prayer warriors. I've entitled the message today, "The Opportunity of Importunity." The Opportunity of Importunity. You have your Bibles in our text, possibly, Luke chapter 11. I'd like to have you turn to that. But as you turn, we are going to look at four different stories today. Four biblical stories. In all four of these stories, we're going to see the application of this one word. Now, the only place it's mentioned is in the Luke 11 passage, so we thought that would be story number one. But the idea behind this word is found from Moses to Elijah to Nehemiah to Daniel to definitely the four stories we're going to look at in the New Testament today. Now, one of the things that's going to be very important as you hear these four stories is that you pick up some common denominators in all four of the stories. There'll be a little bit of difference, and we'll highlight the difference of the four stories, but the main thrust is to see the common denominators in all four of these stories. Common denominator number one is desperation. There is a desperation in all of these stories. You're never going to begin to use this word in your life until you're in a desperate situation. But I would say this to you. I believe that every one of us in here today find ourselves, and God has brought us to the verge of a desperate situation. With that word desperation, I use the word helplessness. Notice helplessness in all four of the stories today. An inadequacy of the individual, where they have to cry out to somebody else for something they cannot do. They are in a desperate situation. It is a helpless situation. Notice another common denominator in all four of these stories. There is opposition to their cry for help. In all four of these stories, there is someone or something opposing them. My friend, when you come to the word importunity, there will be opposition. My friend, if you're praying for a neighbor to get saved, if you're praying for a family member to get right with God, if you're praying for a financial need so you can continue on your work that God has called you to, if you're crying out for a health situation that you believe God wants to heal you of, my friend, there will be opposition. That opposition may be in the spiritual realm. There may be a son or a daughter who has gone wayward. And you have tried to pray, but it just seems as if there is a satanic opposition, and that there is, against your prayers. Notice in all four of these stories, desperation, helplessness, and opposition. But what I really want you to notice are the common denominators in this word of importunity. This is a very difficult word to define. This word here in our authorized version is defined as importunity, and it is a great word, a word we don't use much today. You probably haven't maybe ever used the word, or very infrequently have used it. But my friend, I will tell you this, this word is the key to praying in a desperate, helpless, opposing situation. This is the key. I think you're going to see it today. Notice the common denominators that surround this word and this idea. The words tenacity. A tenacity. You couldn't define the word only by the word tenacity, but you'll see this adhesiveness, this holding together of strength that no matter how desperate the situation is, we'll look at two men and two women. That no matter how desperate the situation, no matter how helpless it was, there was this constant tenacity through their crying out for help. Notice also, I don't think you could define the word or understand the word without an understanding of sincerity. All four of the individuals that we will look at today have a deep sincerity, a clearness of conscience of what they're asking, a tenacity, a sincerity. But I'll tell you the other thing that you will find is a common denominator wherever this idea is mentioned, and that is humility. these people have become humble for the sake of somebody else or for the sake of themselves because they're helpless. They know they need help. They're dependent. And there is a spirit of humility in all four of these people. Though they're very tenacious, they're very sincere, there is a humility. Without question, you will see also a persistency. Not only a tenacity and a sincerity and a humility, but there is a persistency with all of these requests. And not only that, but a fervency. The effectual, fervent prayers of a righteous man availeth much. And you will see a fervency in all four of these individuals. But maybe the word that climaxes it the most is the word urgency. There is an urgency, fervency, persistency, humility, sincerity, and tenacity in the word importunity. There are three characteristics that you must leave here today that whenever you think of prayer in this realm, you must think of these three words: urgent, continual, and faith. Basically, if I had to define importunity in three words, it is an urgent, continual faith. And you almost look at those words, it's almost an oxymoron. Continual, patient, enduring, urgent, fervent, tenacious. And together, they believe what will be accomplished by their request. I wrote it this way: importunity is the pressing of our desires upon God with urgency, persistency, and faith, not relaxing until our plea is heard and answered. Christian, I don't know where you are in your Christian life, but you must get a hold of this word today in order to find success in the prayer closet. Story number one, I've entitled Intercession for a Friend. Look with me, if you would, at Luke chapter 11. We'll begin reading at verse number 5. And he said unto them, which of you shall have a friend, and shall go unto him at midnight, and say unto him, friend, lend me 3 loaves. For a friend of mine in his journey is come to me, and I have nothing to set before him. And he from within shall answer and say, trouble me not. The door is now shut, and my children are with me in bed. I cannot rise and give thee. I say unto you, though he will not rise and give him because he is his friend, yet because of his importunity, only time it's mentioned in the entire Bible, he will rise and give him as many as he needeth. And I say unto you, ask and it shall be given you. Seek and ye shall find. Knock and it shall be opened unto you. Oh, stop that, Pastor. Oh, stop it. He didn't. And because he didn't, he got what he asked for. And our Lord gives this parable. And by the way, did you know the Lord only gave 2 parables on prayer? Yeah, he only gave 2 parables on prayer. We're going to look at both of them today. And in both parables, he teaches exactly the same thing, importunity. In both parables, here's a man looking for bread. We'll look at a woman coming to an unjust judge. And both of them are teaching the exact same truth in the parable about prayer. You have importunity. You have this common denominator, this tenacity and sincerity and humility, persistency, fervency, and urgency in your prayer. Intercession for a friend. That friend may be a lost person. Somebody you work with. That friend may be a neighbor that you have prayed to God. But have you prayed with importunity over the salvation of that coworker? Have you prayed with importunity and you with an urgent, continual faith God, they're going to get saved. My uncle's coming to you one day. I don't know how, I don't know when, I don't know what's going to happen in his life. But Uncle so-and-so is going to trust you. Oh, Father, you're not willing that any should perish. And with an urgent, continual faith, I believe the Holy Spirit's going to convict them. I believe the Holy Spirit's going to wear them down. I believe the Holy Spirit's going to show them that the goodness of God bringeth men to repentance. Oh, I pray for that individual. Intercession for a friend. I'm going to keep knocking for my missionary. We have several missionaries here, but Jim, there's one that's on my heart. And every day, with urgent, continual faith, I hold the ropes for that missionary. And I pray for their power in their preaching. I pray that God will give them personnel and God will provide for them every day what they need on the mission field. And that missionary in Ghana, that missionary in Spain, that missionary in Brazil, that missionary in Korea, that missionary in Papua New Guinea, I lift up every day. And I pray with importunity that God will use their ministry. I pray in intercession for a friend. I have a friend that has a great financial need. They did some things that were wrong, and they got themselves involved with some things they shouldn't have, and believe they've learned their lesson, and now with importunity I ask God to clear their name and credit and get them back where they need to be, and that they will begin to live within their means, and they'll tear those credit cards up and they'll be free. And I intercede for my friend every day with importunity. This man had a friend who had been traveling a long ways and came to his house as far as he got that night. He got there late, and he's a little bit ashamed, a little bit embarrassed. He doesn't have a stitch of anything in the house, nothing in the cupboard. There's no bread for him to eat. There's no food for this man. But wait, my neighbor always has bread. My neighbor always has food. My friend next door, you just wait right here. I know it's late, but I'll get you something from him. And over to his neighbor's house he goes, and he begins to knock. He's the beggar now. He needs help for his friend that's been traveling a long time. So he goes to his neighbor, and he begins to knock on his neighbor's door, and his neighbor comes, "What do you want?" "You know, my old buddy so-and-so, he's finally coming through. He got here late tonight. I don't have anything in the house. He's really hungry. Can you come down and get some food? I know you got some bread. You always have something extra. I'll get you something tomorrow, neighbor. We're closed for the night. The kids are in bed. Tomorrow I'll get you something. Now go away." "What do you want? I told you tomorrow." "Yeah, I know, but he's hungry tonight. And I wonder if you couldn't come on down." "No," I said. What is that importunity? It's this desperate, helpless situation that I can't do anything about, but with tenacity and sincerity and humility and urgency and fervency, God, it's got to be done. God, it's got to be answered. Oh, Lord, please. This poor man cried, and the Lord heard him and saved him out of all his troubles. Importunity in story number one, intercession for a friend. Maybe it's a ministry. Maybe it's a church that you intercede. You step in representing that individual, that place, that ministry to God. And with importunity, you go to God for that individual or that ministry or that church or whatever, and you pray. And you get a hold of heaven's gates and you keep knocking until your desires are pressed upon the heavenlies. And God answers the request. And notice what he says. It's amazing in verse 8. "And I say unto you, though he will not rise and give him because he is his friend, yet because," what's going to be the basis for the answer to prayer? "Because of his importunity, he will rise and give him as many as he needeth. My friend, I want to tell you, this kind of prayer, this crucial, continual, confident prayer is what we need for our friends. Story number two. Would you take your Bibles and turn to Mark chapter 10? Mark chapter 10. In story number two. And in story number two, story number one was intercession for a friend. Story number two, a personal physical need. Jesus has been traveling now for a little over 3 years. There really isn't anyone in the area that we would know of as Israel that hasn't heard about this one from Nazareth. This one from Capernaum, who has done miracle after miracle. He has, his fame has been spread abroad. There are people that believe that he is truly the Yeshua HaMashiach, that he really is the Messiah, and the word has spread. And there in a lonely town, quite a distance from where Jesus ministered most of his 3.5 years of ministry on the earth, he goes through a city called Jericho. And while going through that city of Jericho in Mark chapter 10, verse 46, we come to one of my favorite Bible characters. I can't wait to find out what his name is in heaven. You say, well, the Bible says what his name is. His name is Bartimaeus. No, that's not his name. Because when you find out what Bartimaeus means, it means the son of Timaeus. We don't really know what this guy's name is. He's the son of Timaeus is all we know. But we come to verse 46 and we see that importunity rises up again in a personal physical need. And they came to Jericho, and as he went out of Jericho, now remember our common denominators, look for tenacity here, look for sincerity, look for humility, persistency, fervency, and urgency. And they came to Jericho, and as he went out of Jericho with his disciples and a great number of people, blind son of Timaeus, Bartimaeus, the son of Timaeus, sat by the highway side begging. And when he heard that it was Jesus of Nazareth, he began to cry out and say, Jesus, thou son of David, have mercy on me. And many charged him that he should hold his peace. And I've got to stop here and give you a little Hebrew lesson. There is a Hebrew word for be quiet. It is sheket. That's the Hebrew word. You can just picture these Jews saying, sheket, Bartimaeus. Just shut up, Bartimaeus. Be quiet, Bartimaeus. There's your opposition. There's always opposition. The one man in the first story said, oh, go away, I'll get you something tomorrow. Here we have these others around. Say, be quiet, Bartimaeus. Jesus doesn't have time for you. And many charged him that he should hold his peace, but he cried the more a great deal, thou son of David, have mercy on me. Do you see that importunity? He cried the more. They told him to be quiet. And what did he do? He prayed the more. Are you praying for the election? Are you praying for your president? And the louder the media cries, and the louder the voice of skepticism, and the louder the voice of cynicism, and the louder the voice yells in this world of humanism, are you crying louder for your president? Are you crying louder for your election? Is there importunity in your prayers for revival? And the darker it gets and the more wickedness you see on the horizon of our culture, what are you doing? Well, I'm just kind of starting getting practicing for rapture, I think. Oh no, my friend, there ought to be importunity in your prayer. Instead of getting ready for the rapture, let's get on our knees and get ready for revival. Let's see God do a work. Let's begin to get a hold of God. My friend, we need importunity in our prayer. And the louder the skeptics say, it's never going to happen, the louder we need to cry out for mercy unto the Son of David. And the louder we need to cry out in importunity. Do you begin to see these common denominators in importune prayers? And many charged him that he should hold his peace, but he cried the more a great deal, "Thou Son of David, have mercy on me." Jesus stood still, commanded him to be called, and they called the blind man, saying unto him, "Be of good comfort, rise, he calleth thee." And he casting away his garment, and my friend, I'll tell you this, a blind man will never cast away his garment because he'll never find it again unless he thinks he's going to get his sight. Amen. He rose and came to Jesus. And I think one of my top 10 funniest statements in the entire Bible. And Jesus answered and said unto him, "What wilt thou that I should do unto thee?" I love that statement. Duh. It's kind of obvious here, isn't it? I just love the Lord, though. The Lord asked him, and we know what Bartimaeus' answer was. 5 shekels, please, Jesus. 5 shekels is what I'd like. Isn't this great? I mean, you think about it. You think about it. What do you got to ask the question for, Jesus? Because he wants you to pray. Because he wants you to come to him and ask him. Why do we pray if he already knows what? He asked Bartimaeus, "What do you want, Bartimaeus?" "Well, it's obvious. I need sight." Why do you ask the question? "Because I want to hear you ask it." You see, in importunity, there is that humility of helplessness. "God, I'm blind. I cannot see." The blind man said unto him, "Lord, that I may receive my sight." Jesus said unto him, "Go thy way." Ooh, here's that other characteristic. Every time you see importunity, "Thy faith hath made thee whole." And immediately he received his sight and followed Jesus in the way. Story number 2, a personal physical need. My friend, you may have that today. There may be something that is personal to you and you alone. It may be a physical need of health or wealth. It may be a need that you have in your life today that nobody else knows about. Maybe it is an area of seeing God's will for your life, and that you don't see what God wants you to do in the next step. It's a personal need. Come to God with importunity and say, "God, I gotta have your will. I am helpless. I'm in desperate situation. There is opposition on every hand." But with the tenacity and sincerity and humility and persistency and fervency and urgency, "God, I must have your will in this area." Importunity, friend, it'll change your prayer life. Story number 3. Take your Bibles and turn to Matthew chapter 15. Matthew chapter 15. And in story number 3, we see spiritual warfare for a loved one. Spiritual warfare for a loved one. Oh, do we need importunity in this area? You may have a loved one who is far from God. You may have a loved one who's in the bondage of some sin. My friend, your faith, your importunity can free that individual. It was true in Matthew chapter 15. Again now, remember our characteristics as we begin to read about the Syrophoenician woman in Matthew 15, starting at verse 21. Look for the tenacity. Look for the sincerity and the humility. Wow, will you see that in this story? Look for the persistency, the fervency, and the urgency. It's all there. Verse 21, "Then Jesus went thence and departed into the coast of Tyre and Sidon. And behold, a woman of Canaan came out of the same coast and cried unto him, saying, Have mercy on me, O Lord, thou Son of David. My daughter is grievously vexed with a devil." This is spiritual warfare here, friend. And some of you are in a marriage, and there's spiritual warfare over your spouse. And instead of getting so upset over your spouse, you better be on your knees with importunity over your spouse. There is a crossroads for your teenager right now. Some of you have young people that are at a crossroads in their life right now, and where they go and what they do, and they need a mom and dad on their knees with importunity praying for that child. Oh, friend, I will tell you, there is spiritual warfare that is represented by the folks in this auditorium and those that are watching by way of Rejoice. There is spiritual warfare, and we need to take our loved one, and we need to go to the throne room of God with our loved one, and with importunity, we need to pray. It says in verse 23, "But he answered her not a word." Here's the opposition from Jesus himself. Have you ever gone to the Lord with a request, and it was just I don't think that prayer went above the ceiling. There's just silence. There's just this deafness. But he answered her not a word. She comes running in. She's trying to hide from people. He's in a room. He's in this little house. No one even supposed to know that he's out of Israel and up in Lebanon area here. And he's in this little house. And here comes this woman who finds Jesus. Importunity will always find Jesus, friend. But let me tell you something. When you find Jesus, you might find that he's silent for a while. He, that's Jesus, our loving, tender, gracious, comforting Jesus, answered her not a word. She comes in and says, "Oh, Yeshua, oh, please heal my daughter. My daughter is vexed in spiritual warfare and oppressed and controlled by a devil. Oh, please." Not a word. Have you ever prayed to Jesus and you felt it was silent? I guess I'm praying wrong. She didn't pray wrong. There's always opposition in importunity. Maybe the opposition will even come from the Lord for a while. He answered her not a word. And his disciples came and besought him. Here's the second thing. We got denouncing of discouragement. And his disciples came and besought him, saying, "Send her away, for she crieth after us." Well, the opposition gets worse. But he answered and said, "I am not sent but unto the lost sheep of the house of Israel." So now this woman doesn't have any hope. "I'm not a Jew. I don't have any hope now." But importunity keeps hoping. Importunity just can't get discouraged. Importunity just can't get depressed. Importunity just keeps moving on. Jesus says, "Hey, listen, I've just come to the people of God. I've just come to the Jew." It doesn't stop her. Then came she and worshiped him, saying, "Lord, help me." But he answered and said, "It is not meet to take the children's bread and to cast it to dogs." And she said, if this isn't what it's all about, friend. "Truth, Lord, yet the dogs eat the crumbs which fall from their master's table." I'm a dog. I'm not a Jew, I'm a Gentile. I'm a dog. I'm absolutely humble, but I'll tell you something. I'm not giving up praying. Jesus, I have no right. I don't deserve to come to you. I know I need your mercy. This is a desperate situation. What's going on in my marriage? What's going on in my home? What's going on in my family? I don't deserve your mercy. But you know, the dogs get crumbs. Jesus, will you heal my daughter? There's a spiritual warfare going on in my son's life. There's a spiritual warfare going on in our family, in our home. I don't have any right to ask, but I'm not going to stop asking. There is a tenacity, there's a sincerity, there's a humility. I'm a dog, okay. Jesus, you shouldn't answer this request, but I'm not going to stop until you do answer it. Then Jesus answered and said unto her, "O woman, great is thy faith. Be it unto thee even as thou wilt." And her daughter was made whole from that very hour. This is importunity. This is the tenacity and that urgency and fervency that we're dealing with here. Do you see it, friend? When was the last time you prayed like the Syrophoenician woman prayed? With that importunity for spiritual warfare for a loved one. By the way, we mentioned our president. I'm going to mention him on this point too. There is spiritual warfare going on in our culture like never before, friend. There are two Americas, a good and an evil. And there is a spiritual war that is going on in our land. Where are the Syrophoenician Christians who with importunity say, "God, we don't deserve it in this land. We don't deserve your mercy. We're dogs. We deserve your judgment. But dear God, I'm going to keep praying. I'm going to keep praying for this land and that, God, you will still move and bring revival and bring a moral consciousness back to this land." Do we have a soul with importunity? I believe if we do, we can still see answers to prayer. Finally, number four, Luke chapter 18. Here's the second parable in Luke chapter 18. The second parable that Jesus gave on prayer. And he teaches the same thing as he did in the first one. And in Luke 18, it says, verse 1, "And he spake a parable unto them to this end, that men ought always to pray and not to faint, saying, there was in a city a judge which feared not God, neither regarded man. And there was a widow in that city, and she came unto him, saying, avenge me of mine adversary. And he would not for a while, but afterward he said within himself, though I fear not God nor regard man, yet because this widow troubleth me," there's your importunity, "I will avenge her, lest by her continual," there's a word we've been using, "coming she weary me." And the Lord said, "Hear what the unjust judge Seth, and shall not God avenge his own elect, which cry day and night unto them, though he bear long with them? I tell you that he will avenge them speedily. Nevertheless, when the Son of Man cometh, shall he find," here's another one of those common denominators, "faith on the earth." Here I see in story number four, spiritual freedom. There is an adversary, and that is Satan, and he's the accuser of the brethren. And he throws up our past, and he says, "You'll never live for God because of what you did in your past. You'll never live for God because of your past." And you want to be freed from that past, go to Christ. He will avenge you. He will purge your conscience of the evil works of the past. He'll give you freedom again. And this is the story of spiritual freedom from sin and from Satan, where you get away from this adversary and you're avenged by the just judge, by the good judge. And you continue to say, "God, I have been in the bondage of pornography for years. God, I've been in the bondage of this immoral relationship in my mind or with another individual. Lord, I've been in the bondage of worry. I just have worried for years. I've been in the bondage of pride, and pride has always been my downfall, and I have struggled over and over again." Keep coming to the judge. Keep praying with importunity. "God, free me from this bondage. Free me from this sin. Deliver me from this." And my friend, with importunity, God will give you victory in that court case that Satan has accused you over and over and over and over again, and you're so discouraged about your life, and you're living in spiritual depression, and you just say, "There's no hope." There is hope for the importunity of prayer. The importunity of prayer knows no limits, knows no boundaries. Come to a God who can answer your request. I wish we had time. Actually, there's one more. It's in the next verses, starting at verse 9. It's about two men that came up to the house of God for prayer. One was a Pharisee and one was a publican. And the Pharisee said, "I'm glad I'm not like that person over there, God. I'm glad I don't do extortion. And I'm glad I don't do all the iniquities that that person does." And the other person, with importunity, is beating on his breast, recognizing his worthlessness and his sin, his humility, and with tenacity and urgency and fervency and sincerity, he cries out and he says, "God, have mercy on my soul. Have mercy on me, a sinner." And that's the prayer of salvation, because the prayer of salvation is importunity, where you say, "Oh, dear God, save me from my sin." So, my friend, you practiced it somewhere along your life where you, with importunity, ask Christ to save you. And if you never have trusted the Lord, I encourage you to cry out to the Lord. This poor man cried, and the Lord saved him out of all his troubles. My friend, this is the kind of prayer we need at the campus church. This is the kind of prayer we need in our families and our homes. This is the kind of prayer that we need in our country. It's only mentioned one time in the Bible, but study Daniel, Nehemiah, Moses, Elijah. You study any great prayer warrior, and the one common denominator in prayer that every great man and woman of God had was importunity. Do you have it in your prayer life? Maybe today you will begin.
1: This is Rejoice Pulpit. And now, a sermon from a past chapel at Pensacola Christian College.
3: Matthew chapter 9 this morning. How you doing getting along with other people? How's that working out for you? We tend to think in our ignorance that working with people could actually be something separate from our ministry. In fact, I know men, I know pastors that work very hard to put a wall between themselves and their people because they just don't like people. But people are our business. And we have to learn to get along with people. Look at Matthew chapter 9 with me this morning at a man that probably had a difficult time with that. And his name is Matthew. Look at verse 9 of chapter 9 of the Gospel of Matthew. And as Jesus passed forth from thence, he saw a man named Matthew sitting at the receipt of custom. And he saith unto him, follow me. And he arose and followed him. And it came to pass as Jesus sat at meat in the house, behold, many publicans and sinners came and sat down with him and his disciples. And when the Pharisees saw it, they said unto his disciples, why eateth your master with publicans and sinners? Now you have to understand, Matthew was a man nobody liked. He was not just a publican. He was the chief of the publicans. So he's a Jew working with the Romans to steal from his own people. A tax collector, as far as the Romans were concerned, was a freelance guy. We need this much from your people. You raise as much as you want. We want this much from you. So they could go out, if the Romans required $10,000 in taxes, they could go out and levy $15,000 in taxes and keep the other five. Nobody liked a publican. He was a traitor. He was a thief. He was a collaborator with the Romans that were occupying the land. And yet Jesus called this man to serve him. And I think about Matthew every day. That man had so much to overcome just to serve. From the moment he trusted Christ, he was transformed. But he had a closet full of skeletons. He had offended and maliciously used everybody in his life. If we care to, we can discover some principles for establishing right relationships and restoring those that have been broken. Matthew had to. We don't live in a vacuum. Romans 14:7 says, for none of us liveth to himself, and no man dieth to himself. We have to get along with people. We have to find a way to overcome that personality that irritates us and love them anyway. We have to find a way to get along with people that obviously don't like you, but you have to get along with them anyway. Our relationships with other people are at the very core of our Christianity. It's where our Christianity either works or fails. If you never learn how to get along with people, you will never have a ministry with anybody. The way we relate to others and interact with others is where our Christianity meets the road. There are three main reasons why we experience difficulties in relating to people. Feelings of inferiority, a troubled conscience, or some bitterness that just has welled up in you and you can't get rid of it. Let's look at those just for a moment this morning. Feelings of inferiority. The key to developing a relationship is the ability to project to someone else interest and acceptance of that person. Someone who has feelings of inferiority never shows interest in other people and is never able to accept other people. It's very difficult for them to open up to anybody else, and it's the greatest hindrance to their friendship with others. You are convinced that if you open to others and start a legitimate conversation, find out something about them, they're going to ask something about you. You're afraid of that. Because you feel in your heart, if you tried that, you're going to be rejected. And rather than being rejected and pushed aside, you just don't bother to try. You stay by yourself. You live in your phone. You eat at a table for one in the four winds. Feeling personally inferior is going to rob you of the ability to openly and freely love other people. You are saddled with a reluctance to meet and get to know anybody. Matthew 22 says, "Thou shalt love thy neighbor as thyself." That's not just a command. There's a principle involved there. It is not conceit. Now, we need a better self-image. Some of us in here need to come down just a touch on our self-image. But most of us need to build a better self-image. It's hindering our relationships. It's a feeling of self-worth. Self-worth is a feeling of being content with yourself. You know you. You're never going to be totally satisfied with you because you know there are things that need to be fixed. You know everything about you. But self-worth colors every area of our life. If you have a bad self-image, it's going to affect you. It will affect what you wear. It will affect who you marry. It will affect the friends you choose, the goals you set in life. And even your personal relationship with your Savior is going to be affected by your belief of who and what you are. A proper self-worth will give you poise and self-control. You have an opinion of yourself that is neither too high nor too low. You're not perfect, but you know you have value. And if I could just take a minute and talk to those of you that are really struggling with self-image. Let me say this to you. If Jesus Christ allowed himself to be crucified and his body broken and his blood shed and his back ripped open with a cat of nine tails and beaten and slapped to the point that you couldn't even tell he looked like a human being, his visage didn't even look like the visage of a man. If the Lord of glory that made everything you see around you was willing to do that for you, you have value. You're worth something. You're worth more than all of the rest of creation combined. All of that is going to go away, but you he redeemed. And you have value. Understand your value. Give yourself freedom to fail. Give yourself freedom to forgive yourself. Give yourself freedom to go on from mistakes. Be aware of your faults, but never be defeated or obsessed with them. A person without a proper self-worth is dissatisfied with himself, feels inferior to everyone else, and gradually withdraws from social contact. All he can see is his faults. He's the sum of all that is ugly, useless, and unwanted. He doesn't live in a sense of happiness, doesn't live in a sense of joy or satisfaction. All is discouragement, all is defeat, all is fear. It is as though he's determined to live out the image he's created for himself. Nobody likes me, so I'm going to just be the person nobody likes. We live in a sense of spiritual self-abasement. But you have to understand, self-abasement is not humility. Humility is, I know who I am before a holy God. You are living in a dark area where you are constantly reminding yourself of who you are in front of other people. That's not humility. It's only when we genuinely accept ourselves that we can forget ourselves and turn outward to others in service for Christ. Otherwise, we spend our lives selfishly. We become lonely and bitter and suspicious and maladjusted people. We're either really quiet and nobody even knows we're there because we don't want to interact with anybody because we're afraid to. Or we act out. We're loud and boisterous and obnoxious because we demand that people notice us even though we don't like ourselves. And I saw that as a teacher at the academy for over 20 years. In the first week of school, I could point out the student in my classroom that had the worst self-image because they were the bad kid. They were acting out, showing themselves to be uncooperative in any way they could. And I never looked at that child and said, oh, okay, you're a problem. I would look at that child and said, okay, you're a project. And I would go to that child, and I'd get to know them, and I'd draw them out, and I'd give them something to do for me, and I'd try to build their self-image because that acting out was an obvious sign they had a poor self-image. Our inability to build and maintain good relationships is a sign we need a healthier sense of self-worth. God made you unique, and he made you for a purpose. God made you in his image. God has accepted you in Jesus Christ just like you are. And he has loved you with a love unfeigned and will never change. Don't get puffed up in yourself, but understand your worth. Understand you're important to God. Understand he's called you to do something specifically for him that only you can do. Understand you are important. Understand he values you, he loves you, he cares about you. He thinks about you, he rejoices in you. His thoughts about you are never ending. And his love will transform you if you'll let it. The second reason we have a hard time getting along with people is a troubled conscience. Conscience is a word that simply means self-awareness. I know who I am. I know what I am. 1 Timothy 1:5, the end of the commandment is charity out of a pure heart and a good conscience. The end of the commandment, meaning the best it can do, is give you a pure heart and a good conscience. Ask yourself some probing questions. Who have you wronged? And you can put God in that list. You know, most of our sin, to be honest with you, is against God, not other people. So who have you wronged? Some person you've wronged, yes. But what about God? Have you grieved the Holy Spirit to make the Holy Spirit sorrowful because of something in your life? Where is there a relationship that you have not made right? No one ought to be able to ever accuse you of wrong that you have not made right. We're going to make mistakes, and you're going to say things you shouldn't say, and you're going to offend people, and you're going to do dumb things. It's because that's who we are. The problem is we don't bother to make those things right. They don't prick our conscience. We don't walk away and think to ourselves honestly, ooh, probably shouldn't have said that. I need to go back and make that right. Who is it you owe something to? You know, the Holy Spirit's not happy with you until you make that right. Matthew says that. If thou bring thy gift to the altar and rememberest that thy brother hath aught against thee, leave your gift before the altar and go thy way. First be reconciled to thy brother and then come and offer thy gift. Okay, here's what you do. You're in your room and it's prayer time and you get down by your bed and you're praying, and before you can hardly get a word out to God, God gives you a name and an instance and a situation. You know what God's telling you? Pray later. Go fix this now. Leave your gift and go make that right. And then we can talk. You need a clear conscience with people. A third is bitterness. You know, bitterness is detected very easily in people. They hear it in your voice, in your sharp tongue, in the way you talk about everything. And anything and everything you don't like gets advertised by you. You're bitter, so you see everything through a bitter lens. Your favorite phrase is, I don't like. I don't like this. I don't like that. Been eating breakfast over the Four Winds. You know, when I was in college, we barely ate food at all. Where I went to college, they had something they called family style. You know what family style is? A free-for-all. We'd sit at a long table. There'd be like 10 of us at this table, and they would come to one end of the table and drop a bowl of potatoes on that end. And everybody would dip out of that bowl, and if you were at the other end of the table, you might not get any potatoes. And what they did, just to keep us off guard, they kind of played Russian roulette. They would put the potatoes on this end at one meal and on that end at the other. So you couldn't sit on any particular end of the table and expect to get any food. You didn't know where it was coming from. I can remember going to supper and getting the dregs of what was left. You know, you get, you know, one piece of broccoli, and it was just the stem. And some potatoes and, you know, a half piece of bread. And hardly getting anything. And we've been eating over at the Four Winds, which, my goodness, how do you people not gain weight? There is so much food over there. Yet we have students in here that say, I don't like.

Are you aware of that? Your friends may even sit there and agree with you, but they don't like your complaining spirit. They don't like the bitterness that spews out of you all the time. Everybody wants peace. People love to hang around people that are content and happy. My wife is one of the happiest people I know, and I'm drinking water to think this through before I say something stupid. My wife is one of the happiest people I know. I have nicknamed her Tigger. She gets up in the morning and she's just as happy as she can be. Well, I get out of the bed. It takes me about 15 minutes to figure out that I'm out of the bed. And she gets up and her favorite phrase is, "Look at us." And she would say, "Look at us having breakfast. Look at us going on a trip. You know, look at us in the mountains." She's just happy in whatever situation she is in. And people love to be around happy people. People that their glass is always half full. They see the good, they never see the bad. And if something bad happens, they're going to make the good out of it. Everybody who knows you, if you are bitter, they know you are a bitter person. They sense it, they feel it, they hear it, they're aware of it every time you open your mouth. Bitterness comes, you know, from the inability to forgive someone who you believe has wronged you. You think about it, you plan it, your revenge, you vow to make them pay, you allow your heart to hate. It's a poison. It'll seep into every relationship you have. It'll spoil everything it touches, and it affects everybody around you. Hebrews 12 says this, "Looking diligently, lest any man fail of the grace of God, lest any root of bitterness springing up trouble you," catch the next phrase, "and thereby many be defiled." Your bitterness doesn't just affect you, it affects many around you. You might not be making a lot of friends, you might not be building the relationships you want to build because your bitterness is running people off. If it's not, it's because you've decided to be the bird of a feather and everybody you know is just as bitter as you are. How do you rid yourself of bitterness? Take an inventory of the people with whom you have broken relationships, parents, teachers, church leaders, friends. Now here's a thought for you guys. Some romantic interest that you had in high school. Did you wrong that girl? And girls can be awfully tough on guys. Girls, do you have any idea how hard it is for a boy to ask you out? It's terror in our heart. You got to put yourself out there. If you're going to tell a guy no, learn how to tell a guy no. She doesn't know how, I can tell you that right now. Did you hurt somebody back in high school? Now you're in college and, oh, that's in your past. Oh, who cares about that? It's back in the past. Let me tell you something. Fellas, if you took some liberties with a young lady in high school and you haven't yet apologized to that young lady, that's going to come back and haunt you. You're going to stand in a pulpit one day. You're going to go for a job interview one day. You're going to join a church one day. And you know where she's going to be? Right there. And as soon as your eyes hit hers, you're going to know, should have taken care of that a long time ago. What do we do? Decide if you think somebody has done you wrong to forgive them. Here's what you do. Take a piece of paper, list every offense against you, list every offense that you think you've done to them. Take the offenses against you, ball it up, throw it away, and ask God to help you forgive every bit of that. Take the list of offenses that you've done against somebody else and check them off as you make them right. Be specific and be thorough. Pray and forgive all offenses toward you. Look beyond their mean-spirited human intentions. I'm going to tell you something. People that have done me wrong and said unkind things to me and been rude and insensitive have always helped me. If someone criticizes you, the first thing you have to think about is this. Is there any truth to what they just said? And God can use anybody. God can use the meanest character in your life to make you better. If you'll just

0: pay attention to the criticism and ask yourself, don't bow up and puff up and say, well, they had no, think about it. Is there any truth to what they just said? God doesn't always send friends your way that are honest with you and tell you things about yourself. Sometimes he'll send a mean rascal in your life. Think it through. Think it through. God will use hurtful people to teach you lessons. What about old Joseph? Do you ever think about Joseph? Love what he said. You meant it to me for evil. God meant it to me for good. All of you have brothers and sisters. It never occurred to you to sell them into slavery. Well, it maybe occurred to you, but your parents wouldn't allow it. They sold that boy into slavery, and he forgave them. I had a teacher come to me once when I was principal of the academy because this one parent was just giving us a fit. And all up in business and demanding things and fussing about everything we did at the academy. And that teacher came to me and said, how many times are we going to forgive that parent? I said, wow, Jesus said something about 70 times 7. Are we up to 490 yet? And it didn't mean 70 times 7. It meant an unlimited amount of time. As many times as is necessary, you're to forgive. Don't let bitterness put you in a position where you can't forgive. When you forgive, you can respond in love to that person. And the barriers to expressing proper appreciation and affection are brought down. Now you have a ministry. You didn't have one before. When you surrender, you don't change the past. You enlarge and enrich the future. Ask for forgiveness for any offenses that you have perpetrated. And ask forgiveness for the right thing. If you ask for an action, you've missed the point. Now, you're probably going to ask forgiveness for an action, but when you go to that person to ask forgiveness, you're not thinking about the action. You're thinking about the wrong thinking behind the action. And if you will do that, it will make you properly humble. Because if you're thinking about the philosophy and the thought process behind the wrong thing you did, then you are really focusing on how bad you are and what part you played rather than the part that they played. Let me give you some examples. You didn't treat a former romantic interest right. We mentioned that before. Let's go back there. You took liberties with them. Or you lashed out at them when that relationship ended. You got angry and said bad things about them, acted ugly toward them. You know what you're really dealing with? Anger. Or you were dealing with lust that got out of hand. Well, if you approach them with the attitude, you know, things didn't go well, you know, between us, that's not the proper spirit. But if you approach that person and realize, you know what was wrong in that relationship? I allowed lust to get in my heart, and I took advantage of something I had no right to. And you understand who and what you are. So your attitude is where it needs to be. That you are at fault, and nothing they did led to that situation. It was all you. Or you got angry when that girl or guy broke up with you, and you lashed out at them and said horrible things about them. You realize what you're dealing with? Anger and pride. Understand what's going on in your heart before you go apologize, because it'll give you the right spirit when you go to apologize. You screamed at your spouse. Any married students? How many married students we got here? Oh, not very many. Keep trying, girls. You screamed at your spouse because they didn't live up to your expectations. Well, you know what you're dealing with? Selfishness. It was your selfishness that looked at your spouse and say, you're not what I think you ought to be, and until you become what I think you ought to be, I'm going to fuss at you. You're just being selfish. You're at odds with your parents because they were not perfect according to your standard of perfection. Well, you know what your real problem is? Wrong response to authority. So you can't go to your parents and say, yeah, I'm sorry, I lashed out at you. No, if you do that, you're not really going to come in the right spirit. But if you know in your heart, you know what I did? I did not respond to the God-given authority in my life, and I am wrong, and I need to get this fixed, because if I don't, God's going to put a heavy hand on me. You may be complaining about some thing or person, and we often focus on the one uncomfortable thing in our life, ignoring all the blessings around us. You know what you're really dealing with? Ingratitude and lack of faith. Say the right thing. I've had people come to me and apologize and say, if I was wrong, if, never say that. Don't say, I hope you will forgive me. You know what that is? That's putting the pressure back on them. See, I'm spiritual now and you're not. I hope you have the strength to forgive me. Never say those things. Please forgive me. I was wrong. Don't build yourself up like some spiritual giant. Your intent is to lay yourself at their feet and plead guiltiness before them and keep it between the two of you. People do this. They'll go apologize to someone and say, boy, sure, I'm glad I got that right with them. I did that wrong, and I went to them, and I begged them to forgive me, and boy, I feel better. Well, now you've spent it all over the place. What are you doing? You're puffing yourself up to look like a spiritual giant. When you go to someone and apologize to them, keep it between the two of you. And do it as soon as possible. The longer you wait, the more difficult it's going to be. Consider the foundations of genuine, lasting relationships. Genuine self-acceptance. Sensitivity to other people. Serve the Lord together. Get busy serving God with your friends and enjoy. And ask them to come join you. Nothing draws people together like a common, worthwhile goal. It's not easy for Matthew to follow Jesus when he stopped to consider the frayed and broken relationships that his profession, he left a trail of sorrow behind him. He made enemies everywhere he went. To make things harder, he was sent to preach to the very people he had wronged. He had to ask forgiveness. He had to make restitution. It's not going to be easy to make things right with every person in your life you have ever wronged. But if you desire to be used of God, it must take place. Then you can be free to serve others. Then you can be a blessing to everyone who crosses your path.
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2: Hello, friends. Welcome to Enjoying the Journey. This is Scott Pauley, and I'm excited about studying the Word of God with you today. We're dealing with some current questions and Bible answers. And aren't you glad that the eternal Word of God addresses current questions at every age, at every stage in life, no matter what's going on with you, no matter what's going on in the world? The Word of God leads us to truth. The Word of God is truth because it has come directly from God. Today we're dealing with a question that multiple listeners have submitted in varying forms, and it is a question about what happens when we die. We know in Scripture that there is a material part of man, that's your body. That's what people see. That's how you interact with the world and people around you. But then there is the immaterial part of man, the hidden man, the inner man. We refer to a man's soul, where he thinks and feels and chooses. Then Scripture talks about a man's spirit, the eternal part of the man that lives on forever. And so what happens to each part of us when we leave this world? There is a certain mystery to death. We've not done it before. And when we come to the end and we breathe our last breath here and we leave this world, what happens when we die? Well, let's go to the book of Ecclesiastes first. And I'm going to give you several scriptures today. You may want to write the references down so that you can keep track of them, go back through them, connect all of them in your thinking. But let's begin in Ecclesiastes chapter 12 with a famous verse. Following the description of getting old, we're living that, aren't we? In chapter 12, Solomon describes all of the component parts. The hearing starts to fade, the eyesight starts to fade, the hair starts to turn gray. That's what the opening verses of Ecclesiastes 12 are about. Then you come to verse number 7, and he's speaking of death. He says, then shall the dust return to the earth as it was, and the spirit shall return unto God who gave it. So he basically divides man into two parts, the material and the immaterial. Now, I believe that we are three parts, spirit, soul, and body. But In this particular reference, he's uniting spirit and soul because he's talking about the immaterial part of man, that part of you that is going to be conscious and live on forever and ever and ever. And he makes very plain, under inspiration of the Holy Spirit, that when a man dies, his body goes back to the dust of the ground, his spirit returns to God. Now, earlier in this same book, Ecclesiastes chapter 3 and verse number 21, we read this, "Who knoweth the spirit of man that goeth upward, and the spirit of the beast that goeth downward to the earth?" Now, there's a distinction between man and the animal kingdom. Now, some people have given us the idea that we came from the animal kingdom and we're just a higher form of species. That's not true at all. In fact, when God created man, he created you different than all the animals because he created man with the capacity to commune in his spirit with the Creator. This is the distinction. You have a conscience. You have an ability. The animal can think, but only man can think God's thoughts. Only man has the ability to think spiritually and to commune with his Creator. So when the animal dies, it just goes back to the dust of the ground. When the man dies, his body goes back to the dust of the ground, but the spirit of that person goes immediately to meet God. May I give you a couple of other references in the Old Testament before we turn to the New Testament? This understanding of man going back to dust is not new. Solomon did not create this. In fact, the two most ancient books of the Old Testament make that very clear. Back in Genesis chapter 3, when God brought judgment upon man and upon the earth because of the fall, we read this in Genesis chapter 3 and verse number 19. Now get this. "In the sweat of thy face shalt thou eat bread, till thou return unto the ground. For out of it wast thou taken, for dust thou art, and unto dust shalt thou return." Remember, God made man of the dust of the ground, breathed in his nostrils the breath of life, and man became a living soul. That body, your vessel, that's all the body is going back to the dust of the ground. The living soul, the breath of God that is placed in man, that part of you is going to live on forever. Again, notice the distinction between the part of you that is not going to last eternally and the part of you that is. Again, the oldest book of the Bible, the book of Job, we read in Job chapter 34 and verse number 15, the words of Elihu, "If he set his heart upon man, if he gather unto himself his spirit and his breath, all flesh shall perish together, and man shall turn again unto dust." So way back in the Garden of Eden, it was understood the body's going back to dust. Job, before even the patriarchs, is writing under inspiration of the Holy Spirit these words that man's body is going back to dust. The body is not going to last forever, but the spirit, the soul of a man, is. That's the eternal part of our nature. Now let's go to the New Testament. Connect all of that to Hebrews chapter 9, verses 27 and 28. The Bible says, "And as it is appointed unto men once to die," and this is important, "but after this." Please don't miss, there is an after this. People talk about the afterlife. There is an afterlife. There is a real heaven. There is a real hell. There is a reality after this. The Bible says the judgment. And then he gives this illustration. "So Christ was once offered to bear the sins of many, and unto them that look for him shall he appear the second time without sin unto salvation." He said Christ's body died on that cross, but that wasn't the end of Christ. No, what happened? He resurrected. Now, let me tell you about your body. Your body is going back to the dust of the ground, but it is going to be resurrected, and it is going to be reunited with your spirit and your soul when you stand before God in the final judgment. And thank God, if you know the Lord Jesus as your personal Savior, that body that is resurrected and reunited is going to be redeemed. It's the last part of the redemption work God is doing in us. The last thing to be redeemed will be our body, but aren't you glad you're going to get a new body? Your spirit is conscious after death. Read the gospel records. Read what the Lord Jesus said, Luke chapter number 15, Luke chapter number 16. Read about the rich man that in hell lifted up his eyes being in torments. Read about the Lazarus who is in Abram's bosom in that passage, very conscious. Their bodies had gone to dust, but their person, the real you, that part of you that only God sees and only God knows, lived on and was conscious. And of course, the Lord Jesus teaches us that someday that spirit is going to be reunited with the body, will stand before the Lord, and then, of course, the final judgment facing eternity. So the answer to the question, what happens when we die, is very simply this. Your body goes back to the dust of the ground. When you go to a cemetery, I was in one the other day. Think of it this way. If you're a Christian, that is resurrection ground. That is not where your loved one is. Your mother is not there. Your father is not there. If they know the Lord, they're with the Lord. We're taught by the Apostle Paul to be absent from the body is to be present with the Lord. Scripture does not teach a soul sleep. It does not teach a holding place. It does not teach some long extended time between when you leave this world and when you meet God. No. The moment you're absent from the body, you're present with the Lord. Or if you're not a Christian, the moment you leave this body, you are separated from God. And so basically, the body returning to the dust of the ground is the least of what happens. And the most important thing is this: where will your spirit be when you leave this world? Well, we turn again and again to the Word of God, because the God of the Word is the one who gives us the truth. Sometimes not what we want to hear, but what we need to hear. Pass it on to someone else today. I look forward to staying with you again next time on Enjoying the Journey. Hope you'll join us every day. In the meantime, join us online at enjoyingthejourney.org. Enjoyingthejourney.org. And pray for us. And know this, we're praying for you. God bless you, friends.

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1: In 2 Thessalonians chapter 2, we meet a character who is introduced to us by the Lord through the pen of the Apostle Paul, and this man is thoroughly evil from the inside out. As a matter of fact, in 2 Thessalonians chapter 2, he is referred to as that wicked. Follow with me, please, as I read from this passage of Scripture, beginning with verse 1, 2 Thessalonians chapter 2. Now we beseech you, brethren, by the coming of our Lord Jesus Christ and by our gathering together unto him, that ye be not soon shaken in mind or be troubled, neither by spirit, nor by word, nor by letter as from us, as that the day of Christ is at hand. Let no man deceive you by any means, for that day shall not come, except there come a falling away first, and that man of sin be revealed, the son of perdition, who opposeth and exalteth himself above all that is called God, or that is worshipped, so that he as God sitteth in the temple of God, showing himself that he is God. Remember ye not that when I was yet with you, I told you these things? And now ye know what withholdeth that he might be revealed in his time. For the mystery of iniquity doth already work, only he who now letteth will let until he be taken out of the way, and then shall that wicked be revealed, whom the Lord shall consume with the spirit of his mouth, and shall destroy with the brightness of his coming, even him whose coming is after the working of Satan, with all power and signs and lying wonders, and with all deceivableness of unrighteousness in them that perish, because they receive not the love of the truth, that they might be saved. This wicked man who's introduced to us in this passage is spoken of in other places in the Scripture. He is spoken of prominently in the book of Daniel, chapters 7 and 9, for example. We get a great deal of detail about him in Revelation chapter 13 and Revelation chapter 17. The Lord Jesus Christ even referred to him when he spoke of the abomination of desolation in the holy place. This is the man that we know of as Antichrist. In our Things to Come conference tonight, time-wise, we find ourselves at about the middle of the tribulation period. The tribulation period follows the rapture, which Dr. Stelzer spoke of on Monday, that wonderful time when the Lord Jesus Christ comes back to the clouds and those who are dead in Christ, who have died in years gone past, are raised from the grave, their bodies are, and those of us who are alive and remain, and I suspect that we may be in that number, will be changed also, so that our bodies are not corruptible but incorruptible. We have put on immortality instead of mortality. And together we're caught up in the clouds to meet the Lord in the air. We're taken out of this world. And a time of confusion and chaos is introduced, beginning, I think, immediately. We have been impressed by great tragedies in recent years in our times, tall skyscrapers falling and people by the thousands perishing, and space shuttles falling out of the sky, and terrible airplane crashes, and wars, and famines. But that's nothing compared to the events which will begin at the moment of the rapture and will gain as they increase in number and severity in the days and years that follow. There will be a man who will come to the forefront at that time, and the attention of the world will gradually and then very rapidly begin to focus upon him, because it seems in the confusion of that day, he has answers, solutions to the problems. The book of Daniel makes it very clear to us that he's able to solve a problem which has plagued man for quite some time, and that's the question of the Middle East problem. The United States has worked so hard to try to solve that problem, and we've not been able to do so. And all the world focuses on the Middle East, and we've done so since the late 1940s when the nation of Israel was reborn. But nobody can solve that problem with any degree of permanency. But the book of Daniel tells us that when this man, the Antichrist, comes, he will confirm the covenant with the nation of Israel for 7 years. That is the event which will start the time clock of the tribulation ticking. The tribulation, as we are told in the book of Daniel, a period of 7 years in length of terrible judgment on this earth, the last of Daniel's 70 weeks of specific history of Israel, a period of 7 years. And the man on this earth who will play the most prominent role during that time will be this great political leader known as Antichrist. It is foolish and a waste of our time for us to speculate as to who he might be. I remember as a young man hearing people speculate that maybe it was Henry Kissinger. Well, he'd better get on with it. I saw him on television tonight. He's looking rather elderly nowadays. I've heard other names mentioned, and really that's foolish because the scripture makes it clear in this passage, and 2 Thessalonians deals with it, that this man of sin, the son of perdition, this wicked one, will not be revealed as the Antichrist until after the rapture, until after the believers are taken out of this world, but he will seem to have the answers to the great problems which have come upon mankind. These events are not just problems. They are judgments from the hand of God Almighty, the Lord Jesus Christ. And they are announced from the very throne of God in heaven during these 7 years of tribulation. And as Dr. Nonnemaker spoke in chapel yesterday, the first 3.5 years are very bad years, with increasing judgments, increasing in their severity. He spoke yesterday so clearly of that great earthquake where great men of the earth and poor men of the earth, the great and the small, will flee and try to find places in the wilderness and the mountains to hide themselves. And did you notice when Dr. Nonnemaker read the scripture that they're trying to hide themselves from the face of the Lamb who's on the throne? Did you note that they seem to be aware of the Lamb, the Lord Jesus Christ? But you say, I thought this was the tribulation, when men turn away from God. That's true. But God has raised up in the early days of the tribulation two witnesses in the city of Jerusalem who are announcing these judgments just like Moses and Elijah did in the old days. And sure enough, as they announce these judgments, if you do not repent, God is going to send famine and the rain is going to stop. And they make all these announcements, and sure enough, these events come to pass just like they did when they were announced in the Old Testament. But as these men declare the wonderful gospel of forgiveness of sin and salvation through the Lord Jesus Christ, Almighty God, there are 144,000 men of Israel who hear that message and their hearts are touched and they trust Christ as Savior. And because this man of sin hates Jesus Christ, he is the Antichrist. He begins, according to Revelation chapters 13 and 17, to utter great blasphemies against the God of heaven. And so not only are the two witnesses making man aware of the Lamb on the throne, but the 144,000 who are saved out of Israel and who are persecuted by Antichrist and are scattered around the world, as they go, they take the message of the gospel, and the world becomes increasingly aware, even in its rebellion, of the Lamb on the throne. And we're told in Revelation chapter 7, as these 144,000 witnesses are scattered around the world, that there's a great host of Gentiles who come to know Jesus Christ as Savior. Now, I don't have time for that tonight, but I need to at least issue a word of caution. All the believers are caught out of this world at the rapture. There will be a great host of people who come to know Jesus Christ during the tribulation, and great numbers of them, if not most of them, are martyred because of that. But it is dangerous for a man or a woman today to say, well, I think I'll just wait. I don't think I'll trust Christ tonight. If these events come to pass, then I'll know it's true, then I'll trust Jesus Christ. But the passage we read tonight seems to issue a very strong caution, because it seems that those who have heard the gospel message beforehand and have confronted it, have confronted the conviction in their hearts, and have knowingly and consciously rejected, saying, no, I'll wait, maybe then I'll trust Christ, God will confirm them in the choice which they've already made for themselves, and they will not be saved. I didn't say they cannot be saved, because God's not willing that any should perish, but that all should come to repentance. But they will not. They exercise their wills. It's a very dangerous thing to reject Jesus Christ as Savior. But this world, my friend, is full of many people who've never even heard the name of Jesus Christ. We heard about the dear Japanese people tonight who do not know Jesus Christ, and many who've not heard his name. And I'm here to tell you that I've heard testimonies of preachers and others who speak of those whose doors they've knocked on here in the United States of America, who, believe it or not, here in the USA have never heard of Jesus Christ. And God's going to bring a great harvest of those souls. And so in the tribulation, all around this world, as men and women hear the gospel and come to know Jesus Christ, the attention of the world begins to be pointed toward the Lamb on the throne, the Judge, the Lord Jesus Christ. And as that great earthquake comes, which Dr. Nonnemaker spoke of, men and women in their rebellion who try to hide in caves in the mountains and bunkers which they make, they try to hide not from some unknown enemy or some nameless fear. They try to hide from the face of the Lamb who sits on the throne. There is a knowledge of God. And there's a knowledge of God because this wicked one, Antichrist, speaks of God. Daily he speaks of God, and he does so by blaspheming him and uttering, according to Revelation chapters 13 and 17, great blasphemies against the God of heaven, declaring that he is not God, and finally declaring that he, Antichrist, is the true God. I want us briefly to meet the Antichrist tonight and his chief assistant, a religious figure. Antichrist is described for us in Revelation chapter 13. I'm not going to read the chapter for you tonight, but I will be referencing the events in that chapter. After the rapture, as this relatively unknown man begins to rise toward a place of prominence, he's helped along a great deal, according to Revelation chapter 17, by organized religion. All of the false religion left behind, all of the liberal and unbelieving Methodists and Presbyterians and Roman Catholics and Hindus and Buddhists and unbelieving Baptists, because unbelief stretches across denominational lines. You see, the state of a man's soul is not based on what church he's a member of. It's based on his personal relationship with Jesus Christ. And so all of those who are left behind, because they're not saved, unite together in this great common religious movement spoken of as Mystery Babylon. And it's a very powerful religion, this world unity of religions. And when we see Antichrist in Revelation chapter 17, we see him as the beast who is being ridden by the woman who is this false religion. It's as if she's riding a horse, and he has a bit and bridle in his mouth, this Antichrist does. She helps elevate him to his position of prominence in politics, and so he is obligated to her for a while. He's beholden to this unity of religion for a while. And everywhere we meet Antichrist in Scripture in any detail, Daniel chapter 7, Daniel chapter 9, Revelation chapter 13, Revelation chapter 17, wherever we have detail, we discover that he goes forth conquering and to conquer, in the words of Revelation chapter 6. And his influence begins to spread around this world until, as the leader, the guarantor of that peace in Israel, 3.5 years into the tribulation, Israel is invaded from the north by Gog and Magog, the region of Russia. And Antichrist, with his armies, goes into the land to rescue Israel, I suppose, because he's the guarantor of that covenant. And he's soundly defeated by this confederation of Arab nations with Russia from the north. And Russia moves on to the south, betraying her Arab confederates and invades their lands. Antichrist reportedly having been killed. And then the Bible tells us in Ezekiel, God puts a hook in the jaws of that great power, Russia, and brings her back to the land of Israel. And based on the descriptions in Revelation chapter 13, apparently Russia, here's a rumor, Antichrist lives. He's risen from the dead. And Russia comes back to take him on again with his armies, and this time God sees to it that Russia is defeated. But Antichrist, the guarantor of the peace of Israel, betrays that peace. In great arrogance now, he destroys that religious system which has helped elevate him to his place, Revelation chapter 17. He burns it with fire, he and the 10 kings who rule with him out of that European confederacy of nations. And now here this man who is described in Revelation chapter 13 as embodying all of the great characteristics of the great Gentile empires of the past described in Daniel chapter 7. The culture and art and philosophy of the leopard, the Greco-Macedonian empire of Daniel chapter 7. The pagan splendor and wealth and viciousness of the bear, the Medo-Persian empire. And the dictatorial authority of Babylon, the lion of Daniel chapter 7 and Revelation chapter 13. Here he is, the fourth of these beasts, embodying all of the elements of those who have preceded him. And as he rules over this revived Roman Empire, and I would suggest to you, not meaning disrespect toward any nations or any individuals, but we believe we see that coming together before our eyes today in the European Union. You keep your eyes glued on that. It's significant. Now in the middle of the tribulation, he turns against the people of Israel. He enters the temple, which has been rebuilt by that time, there on the Temple Mount. He makes his way into the Holy of Holies. No man is to go there except the high priest once a year. And there he declares that the Almighty God of heaven is not God, and he blasphemes him and declares that he, Antichrist, is God. After all, perhaps he says, I have risen from the dead. I don't think so. He is not God. I suspect just as he is a counterfeit Christ, this is a counterfeit resurrection. But in any case, his power is reestablished. And now he betrays the people of Israel, and Jesus had warned the Jewish people, when you see the abomination of desolation in the holy places Daniel the prophet spoke of, if you're on the housetop, don't go back inside, flee to the wilderness. And great persecution it sets in for Israel. And the nation of Israel is scattered and persecuted. And all of God's people who name the name of Jesus Christ, these great hosts of Gentiles, are persecuted and martyred. And Antichrist, in order to force direct worship of himself as God without these intervening layers of religious organization which he has now destroyed, requires that man take his mark. And oh, people love to speculate about the mark and get mysterious about that. Scripture teaches that there's nothing mysterious about it. There's significance to it, and the significance is this. Revelation chapter 13, verse 18. Here's wisdom, the scripture says. Let him that hath understanding count the number of the beast, for it is the number of a man. Not the number of God, which he claims to be,
2: Look even at his identification mark, which he has chosen to use, designating himself as God. Scripturally, the number 6 refers to man. 666. God is saying, here's wisdom. Don't you accept his mark as that act of worship. He is just a man, and if you accept his mark, you are doomed forever. That's the significance of his mark. He's assisted by another man, Revelation chapter 13, a religious figure. We refer to him as the false prophet. And the false prophet does great miracles through the power of the devil, the dragon of Revelation, who gives Antichrist his power. The false prophet performs miracles and requires that an image, an idol of the beast, Antichrist, be set up and that people worship it or be killed. What an evil, evil person the false prophet is. And for another 3.5 years now, beginning at the midpoint of the tribulation, the Antichrist and false prophet exercise this power, their power over this world, as the two beasts of Revelation chapter 13. The word translated beast, meaning a vicious, ravenous, wild animal. Oh, Antichrist has the culture of past civilizations. He has the art, he has the wealth. Even in the times of famine, the oil and the wine are not hurt. He has the culture, he has the education. He will be for a time, as the scripture speaks of his master Satan, an angel of light. But what a wicked man he is. What is his doom? At the end of the 7 years, and we'll speak about this in the days to come, the Lord Jesus Christ returns to this earth, and the Antichrist and the false prophet are taken alive by the Lord Jesus Christ and cast alive into the lake of fire for eternity. The first two inhabitants of the lake of fire. My friend, if you know Jesus Christ as your Savior, in the dark days which gather in the world, you need not be filled with gloom, because the Lord Jesus Christ is the Alpha and Omega, the beginning and the end. He not only knows the end from the beginning, he is the beginning and the end, and he is your Savior. But my dear friend, if tonight you do not know Jesus Christ as Savior, you sit here condemned before God because you've never asked forgiveness through the payment of your penalty which Jesus made for you. You have that wicked one to look forward to if you survive. And when your survival ends, you have only the lake of fire for eternity to look forward to because of your rebellion in refusing to trust Christ as Savior. The Bible says all have sinned and come short of the glory of God. I'm included there, and so are you. And the Bible says the wages of sin is death. But it goes on to say the gift of God is eternal life through Jesus Christ. And if you will call upon Jesus Christ, his payment for your sin will be accepted in your place. And you do not have to live in fear and anticipation of these characters and these events.
0: This is Rejoice Pulpit. And now, a sermon from a past Bible conference at Pensacola Christian College.
3: Your Bibles this morning, please. The book of 1 Samuel, the book of 1 Samuel, chapter 26. 1 Samuel, chapter 26. If you have a King James Bible, you will find it goes Joshua, Judges, Ruth, and then 1 Samuel. If you don't have a King James Bible, it may not be in there at all, because they have gone to literally carving and cutting the Word of God. And I want to thank this ministry for its steadfast and courageous stand on the issue of the Word of God. If you would ever stand with me in court and listen to judges and lawyers who say, well, isn't it true there's all kinds of Bibles? It isn't it true they all read different? And isn't it true that you can get a Bible that will say just about anything that you want that Bible to say, Mr. Gibbs? And you know what? With over 500 versions of the Bible, I'm told, now available in America, and 800 and some versions worldwide, indeed, you can find a Bible that'll say just about anything you want it to say. But that is not the Word of God. The Word of God sure abides eternal. And I salute this school for its courageous stand in an hour when stands are difficult. How I salute you for honoring the Word of God. This morning, for a moment, we go to the life of a man who started with great expectation. If anyone had all of the equipment to succeed for God, it had to be this man Saul. When God got ready to put in place a king, a man who was going to literally rule the people under God, of everyone God could have chosen, God chose Saul. How would you like for God to make one pick in this group? And God picks you. My soul. Saul, out of an entire nation, you're the one who God picked. And yet, in spite of that incredible beginning, in spite of all of the faculty of ability that this man had, he ends his life in destruction. And this morning, I share with you, because what I believe took Saul down, I have watched take Christian after Christian across America down. Dr. Munch, I find in my own life that what took Saul down continually pulls on me. And Saul ended his life with such a disastrous conclusion that today, no one much wants to name a child after him. No one wants to speak of him with any great accolade, because the man did what no one wants to be. He went from great height to utter, total ruin. Don't you forget, the devil's got every person in this room marked for ruin. He has for my life a game plan of ruin. He has for Dr. Munch, for Dr. Horton, for your life, a game plan of ruin that if he can pull it off, will put us exactly where Saul was. Saul has been chasing David. David's done nothing wrong, but Saul, because of the spirit that has fallen over him and the incredible way that he's now being ruled by his passions, Saul is pursuing David, trying to kill him. And in the midst of pursuing after David, he gets a report that David is in a certain geographic location, and Saul with his warriors goes out there in pursuit. In the midst of this pursuit, they lay down, and the Bible says that God caused a deep sleep to fall over Saul and his army. Now, David is not far away. And when David sees that Saul and his army are slumbering in such an incredibly God-induced sleep, David and his men literally walk in. And his men say to David, this is your moment. Man, God's put him in your hand. This is your moment. Get him, David. Take him. Man, you don't have to put up with this anymore. Man, God has literally put him at your doorstep, David. It's time to equal the score, David. Why would we want to live like this? Let's get him. David said, no, no. Don't you forget this. Vengeance is Bible forbidden. It's forbidden for you. It was forbidden for David. It was forbidden for me. We are never, never, ever entitled to get even. And David said, we're not going to touch this man. Now David and his group of followers has left the camp of Saul. And Saul has now come out of his sleep. And here's the conversation where David speaks back. And listen to what Saul has to say. 1 Samuel chapter 26, verse 17. And Saul knew David's voice and said, "Is this thy voice?" Listen to the word he uses, the term of endearment and entenderment. "My son David." He's been out trying to kill him. And David said, "It is my voice, my lord, O king." And he said, "Wherefore doth my lord thus pursue after his servant? For what have I done, or what evil is in mine hand? Now therefore I pray thee, let my lord the king hear the words of his servant. If the Lord have stirred thee up against me, let him accept an offering. But if they be the children of men, cursed be they before the Lord, for they have driven me out this day from abiding in the inheritance of the Lord, saying, Go serve other gods. Now therefore, let not my blood fall to the earth before the face of the Lord, for the king of Israel has come out to seek a flea, as when one doth hunt a partridge in the mountains." Then said Saul, "I have sinned. Return, my son David, for I will no more do thee harm." Now Saul is going to break this commitment. He's going to shatter and continue to try to destroy David. "For I will no more do thee harm, because my soul was precious in thine eyes this day. Behold," now mark these words, because this is the epitaph that the devil wants to put on every one of us, "I have played the fool and have erred exceedingly." I have played the fool and have erred exceedingly. Wonderful men of God, pastors, friends of mine, the very things that got Saul took them. Boy, all you can say is, with heartbroken regret, they have played the fool and erred exceedingly. Wonderful people in ministry, folks who gave their lives to serve God, have erred and played the fool. Wonderful missionaries I know, people that love the Lord, have erred and played the fool. This man, who had so much talent, so much ability. I mean, in starting out, the first thing the scripture tells us about him is that his physical features were so commanding that they were captivating to the people all around. And isn't it amazing that his physical feature and prowess did nothing to help him succeed in life? By the way, if you're here and you just happen to be beautiful or handsome, if you just happen to be athletic, that's wonderful. But it has little or nothing to do with how God is going to use you. Here was a young man who had it all. He was head and shoulders above everyone. And here was a young man who was modest. My goodness, when they came out and said, "You're the one that God's going to let be the king," he said, "Who am I? I'm the least of the members of my family, and my family's the least among all the tribes. This is not the right guy you're talking." A modest young man, commanding physical features, incredible modesty. And boy, when he was made king, suddenly God was on him. And this was a man that showed great heart, great compassion. Even his enemies who ridiculed him as king, he spared them and he said, "We're going to be a people that forgive. We're going to be the ones that God can use." How did somebody with such an incredible start end up playing the fool? The one chosen by God, with God's choice, knowing everything in somebody's heart. How did he come to the place where he could say, "I have erred exceedingly"? Can I paraphrase? I think the way we'd say it today is, "I've messed up big time." How many of you in this room have ever done something stupid? Hold your hand up, will you? How many of you, like me, have done a lot of things stupid? Hold your hand up. Yeah. How many of you on occasion have done something so stupid that it could only be classified as big time stupid? Yeah. Oh, yeah. Boy, if your hand didn't go up, that was a stupid thing. But I want you to notice what took him down. Because I promise you, what happened to this man can happen to me, can happen to you. And this morning, boy, I do not want to end with somebody saying, he erred big time, he played the fool. How would you like for the Lord to tarry in 30, 40, 50 years from now, somebody to say, boy, did they ever start out great, but they messed up big time. They played the fool. You know the story from Scripture of how he started. God gave him great confirming victories, and in these victories that God gave, suddenly Saul was vaulted and much imagined highly in the minds of the people. But then suddenly, Saul gets in a little bit of trouble. Man, he's told to go to Gilgal and wait there 7 days that Samuel, the man of God, is going to come. Now, Saul's got a real problem on his hands. Man, he's facing the Philistines. These are fierce, absolutely incredible warriors. And God has been giving Saul victory against these fierce people. But he's got an encampment of Philistines not far away. And now he's supposed to sit here for 7 days. This is not a smart thing to do. And Saul makes his first mistake, and you hear me. He's gonna do God a favor and do what's smart instead of what's commanded. When you decide to do God a favor and do what is smart, every counselor around you is saying, listen, we can't sit here for 7 days. That enemy's getting stronger. They're building their forces. They're going to take us. We've got to go out there. And right now, we've got to be the people who are going to move on them while we've got this chance. Right at the moment, they're not organized where they can take us. And Saul says, but I'm supposed to wait 7 days. And boy, he tries. But suddenly he wants to do

like to wait the 7 days. But he said, we just don't have the time to do that right now. And suddenly he made the decision in his own mind of what was wise. Would you write this down? It is never wisdom to violate a command of God. Never, ever. Boy, what I hear all around America right now is you just got to do it the right way. And the right way they're talking about to do the work of God is violative of the book of God. And he said, we're going to try to do what's smart. Then he made a second mistake. Now God in chapter 14 is giving them these incredible victories. And suddenly, it's only supernatural. I mean, the Philistines are turning on each other. And with them turning on each other, they're self-destructing. God's doing what they could never do. And Saul gets the reports back of what's happening, and in haste, instead of seeking God's will, Saul charts the path. We got to do what's smart instead of what's right. And we got to sit down and with our faculties, instead of bowing before God and seeking his path. Man, the report came in, and in his rashness, Saul said, what we've got to do is immediately get out there and take advantage of this situation. And instead of seeking God's face, he sends the people out to try to follow up on this victory. And can you imagine? He gets so excited about doing it his way. He says, anybody who eats today is to be put to death. Boy, that's no army I want to be a part of. How many of you all like to eat? Hold your hand up. How'd you like to be a part of an army where they said nobody's allowed to eat today? All of a sudden, now they're caught because Jonathan doesn't know anything about this, and Jonathan is out there doing an incredible work, and Jonathan eats. And then all of a sudden, here's the king's edict on his own son. And it was only because the people stood up and said, Saul, this is crazy. Stop this stuff. Man, we've got to be seeking God's face, not having these rash types of your ideas. Real simple, he started out by doing what he thought was best, was wise, instead of what the word commanded. And then suddenly, he started venturing out with his own ideas instead of seeking God's face. At some point, someone's going to say, I think we ought to, and nobody's prayed about it. Well, this sounds like a good idea to me, and no one has taken the time to seek God's face on it. I promise you, this great school, this great ministry is not here. This marvelous curriculum used worldwide is not here because someone just had an idea. Somebody sought God's face and had the will of God in it. But then he makes a third and startling thing. Now he's gotten so giddy with some of his success, and he's commanded of God to go down and destroy the Amalekites. And when he goes down there, he said, destroy everything, everything and everybody. But now he's gotten used to doing it his own way. And this is going to happen. You're going to know some success doing it your own way, and you get comfortable with that sin. And suddenly, because things are still working out, in your mind, it's okay with God. Well, that's where he got. You know what he did? He went down there and he spared the breast animals and brought them back, and he brought back the captive leader. And man, when confronted by the man of God, Samuel stepped up and he said, what are these sheep that I hear bleeding? And man, all of a sudden, Saul now is going to dump it on the people. He's going to blame others. Boy, do I ever find that's true. Suddenly, we're in trouble, and we want to blame somebody else. He said, the people wanted this, and these were brought back for great sacrifices for God. We're going to do God a favor again. I know we were supposed to destroy it all, but you'll see how good this will work out. God will love the sacrifice of it all. And he goes to lying. Be careful. God abhors and hates lies. He hated it when Saul did it. He hates it when I do it. He hates it when you do it. How many of you in this room have ever told?

an untruth, hold your hand up. Oh my. Saul now is manipulative with his lies. Manipulative. And you know what I've discovered today? Christian people are not all that upset when Christians lie. Well, that's just how we are. No, that's how sin is. And suddenly the issue becomes, are we going to be the people of integrity who honor God through truth? Or will we be the people that are comfortable with half-truths? A half a truth is a whole lie. And if a person's word is no good, their testimony is no good. Saul now, this man, chosen of God with all this ability. He's the king of the most incredible nation on the planet, Israel. And as God's man, he starts lying. Well, you know the rest of the story. Boy, God turned his back on him. And then Saul makes one other step. He decides to get spiritual comfort from forbidden sources. He makes his way to the witch of Endor. And suddenly he's got to have some spiritual help that he can't get here, that he can't get in the right place. So he's going to start seeking spiritual help in forbidden places. Saul, you went down. Indeed, out of your own mouth, I have played the fool and have erred exceedingly. My soul, have you messed up? But the process that took him there, well, you and I may never be king, is the identical process that will take me or you to the same end. Write four things down. Number one, Paul messed up. Saul got to the place where he put his life on a track. When he got, number one, self-sensitive. Self-sensitive. He couldn't understand that his greatest enemy was not the Philistines. It wasn't anything outside. His greatest enemy was inside. And nothing you ever face out there is anything compared to what's going on in here. Very unlikely that what's out there is ever going to bring you down. But what's in here can destroy you like that. What's in the heart of you? He got self-sensitive. Now, boy, as was preached so eloquently last night, when you got saved, boy, there are still two natures. The divine nature of God and that self-nature. And boy, that self-nature wants to be recognized. And suddenly somebody says, well, I don't think I'm getting treated all that fair. Man, I don't know that I ought to have to put up with this. And suddenly somebody is self-sensitive. Wait a minute, we're all that way, David. My goodness, that's just people. No, that's self. And the person who's going to be used of God has got to take that self and dedicate it to the person of Jesus Christ. And they can't sit there and curry that self and grow that self and get that self sensitive. Well, I'll tell you right now, I don't think it's fair how all this is working out. I don't think that anybody's recognizing me enough in this. And how in the world can they give them that and not give me that? And boy, that is all self-sensitive stuff. And the devil's master plan is so simple. It's what took Saul. Just number one, get him thinking of himself. Good night. I got the responsibility of this whole army, this whole nation. They want me to sit here for 7 days and just wait. And all of a sudden, Saul started thinking very sensitively about himself. What would it take today for you to say, I'm way too sensitive about me?
myself is way, way, way too advanced in my life for God to make the advances in me that need to be done. Self-sensitive. Maybe this is easy for you, but I want to tell you I have trouble because when I get upset, myself just flares and comes right up. All of a sudden, I'm like, I don't think this is right. I don't think I'm getting treated fair. And suddenly, self has got itself curried up. And boy, am I self-sensitive. Somebody cuts in line in front of me. Well, that's not fair. How'd they get in front of us? And boy, here comes that self. And boy, what you think is one day, once we get into the work of God, that'll all change. No, it just grows in magnitude. And what took this great man from such an incredible God-chosen beginning to where he played the fool and erred exceedingly was he got real, real sensitive to himself, I know some people who are so sensitive that when somebody looks at them the way they think they shouldn't be looked at, suddenly it flares. It's the first step. Step number two, he got self-sensitive, and then he got self-assertive. Now, by the way, you never stay self-sensitive long without becoming self-assertive. Because that self wants attention, and it wants to have the opportunity to be able to make a difference. And so suddenly, your selfness is driving things, how you feel, what you're thinking. And man, it started with just a sensitive self, but a sensitive self never stays there any length of time. And boy, that's why I beg you, the key to success in the Christian life is dealing with it when you feel yourself getting sensitive. That's the time to put the axe to that. Because boy, once it starts assertive, now all of a sudden you're ready to speak up, you're ready to let things be known. Boy, you're ready to start to take a position, you're ready to start gossiping, you're ready to start murmuring. And all of a sudden, somebody says, how'd we get into these sins? By the way, gossip and murmuring are sins forbidden by God. Well, I'll tell you what happened. Somebody got self-sensitive, and then they got self-assertive. Their self is going to make it known. Young men, boy, you marry a young lady who is self-assertive, you better get ready to have one incredibly miserable life. And that's saying it politely. That lady is a nightmare. You're going to wake up and you're going to say, what I thought was so cute, now it's all turned on me. And it starts out with somebody who is self-sensitive and then gets self-assertive. Boy, that's what he did. But we just got to make some decisions here. We got to get, and all of a sudden, it wasn't God running his show. It was his self running what was going to happen. Self-sensitive, self-assertive. Well, the third step then follows in real, real quick order. It's called self-centered, self-focused. Well, all of a sudden, one day, God isn't much captaining any of your thinking. Suddenly, it's your thoughts that are doing it all. By the way, the Bible says that this book is to bring every thought you have captive. God says, I want you to get those thoughts that are wrong brought low. It's the command of God that the thoughts in David gives, which gets self-sensitive and then self-assertive and then self-centered, God says, I want every one of them, I want them brought to the point where they are absolutely going to be captive to this book and to the Spirit of God. When's the last time you went to the altar and laid your thinking down? When's the last time you laid self down at the altar and said, I want it captive?
mess this man up. Self-sensitive, self-assertive, self-centered, self-focused. All of a sudden, what was happening to him became the only thing he could talk about. And can you imagine? Here's the leader of a nation. And David said, you're out here running around chasing a flea, somebody like a partridge, a bird in a mountain. What in the world are you doing, King? Well, I'll tell you what happened. Once stuff starts bothering you, little things will take over. And suddenly you'll find yourself thinking about things, waking up in the middle of the night thinking, because you now have become self-focused and self-centered. Well, I just can't figure this out. I don't understand how this can be happening. Started with self-sensitive. I'm not getting what I think I ought to get. Then it becomes self-assertive. I got to do something about this. And man, in short order, you will be self-focused. The fourth step is just a hairbreadth away, and that's self-destructive. His mind took him down. His heart took him. As a man thinks in his heart, so is he. Boy, he became his thoughts. And when you listen to me, you are your thoughts. If on this magnificent screen up here today, we could bring you up here and hook you to a machine, non-invasive, non-painful, but a machine that could read your thought banks. And if we said, we want to bring you up here and we'd like to see you, to see if you're self-sensitive, to see if you're self-focused, to see if you're self-centered, self-assertive, we'd just like to bring you up here and hook you up and put the thoughts up on that screen. I wonder how many would say, oh, yeah, bring me up. I want to get hooked up. Or would you say, whoa, boy, you put my thoughts up there. I'll be revealed for the person I am. And you never hold these self-focused thoughts long before they become self-destructive. What would it have taken for him to change everything? All he'd have had to do was say, I got to do it God's way, not my way. I got to come to the place where I make a difference. I'm on an airplane, and when you fly a lot, travel can become aggravating. Lines, especially now with all the new security stuff, everybody wants to look at all your clothes, and it's something when they open your bag and one at a time they're holding everything up, and boy, there's an aggravation factor to it all, especially when you pack a bag like I do. I mean, I just jam it all in there, and if it'll close, it's packed. Had a long day. I mean, I'm in the line almost 2 hours. And I'm telling you, I'm aggravated. And I'm sitting there saying, you know what? They got really stupid people running this place. This is ignorant. These people have got a monopoly on stupidity. And somebody says, well, what happened to you? What got you thinking that way? Standing in line. Nobody was doing anything to me personally. There were thousands of other people in the line. But I'm telling you, the fact I'm in a line started my head doing crazy things. I got self-sensitive. And pretty soon, once I got a little aggravated, I got self-assertive. So I turned around to the guy next to me and I said, you ever seen anything dumber than this? He said, never have. I said, you know what? I don't know what they're paying these people, but it's crazy. These people can't do anything right. I said, look at them. I said, it's obvious they went out and hired people who were not in the bottom part of the class. These people never saw a class. Look at them. I mean, they just, and I told the guy behind me, they got this fixated look of ignorance, don't they? And he said, yeah, they do. And I'm telling you, I got started sensitive and then got assertive. Now I'm talking. And by the way, you never stay sensitive long before you get assertive. Well, now that I got assertive, I want to make one more step. I want to get self-focused.
And boy, when it finally is my turn to get up there, I mean, here's these people killing themselves, trying to look at all this stuff. They're trying through these x-ray machines and inspections. And I told them, I said, you know, beats me what you guys are doing. I said, you ought to go stand in this line for 2 hours and watch this charade. And somebody says, well, why would you say that? Because I'm self-centered now. Man, it's running my thoughts. Isn't it funny? Here's all these people. I got tracts in my pocket. I could hand them to them. I'm not going to hand them a tract. I'd much rather talk about what's got me upset, because I'm just in the mix of it. Now I finally get through all of this and I go up, and man, I got a notice that I got cleared for a free upgrade. I'm supposed to get a better seat for free. And I get up there by the counter and I said, I'm supposed to get a free upgrade. And they said, yeah, that's right, but we changed airplanes and now you're in the back of the bus. And I said, I don't get a free upgrade. And he said, no. I said, boy, it started out with long lines and frustration and wondering what in the world's going on. And now all of a sudden you're telling me I'm not going to get what I got promised. And boy, when somebody doesn't deliver on what you think you got coming, boy, that self springs up. You get sensitive. You get self-focused. And I said, boy, not doing good. And they said, yeah, and it's one of our new commuter planes you're going to be on. And the lady looked at me and she said, and the seats are quite small. I said, lady, I don't know who you're designing these seats for. But I'm telling you, they got to be all a 4 foot high and weigh 60 pounds. She said, I know. She said, we're getting a lot of complaints. But she said, one nice thing, we got 3 more rows of seats in. And for that reason, lots more people are getting to fly. Aren't you glad about that? I said, no. No, I'm not glad about that. I said, what you did was take every lick of knee room away. I mean, you got to sit there with your legs like this for the seat in front of you. I went in, got in my seat, tiniest little seat. Boy, my spirit is not good. I'm upset. And I'm watching all of this happen, and I'm thinking, boy, how in the world did I get in this mess? Once I'm wedged in these seats, you need to understand, these seats are small enough, you don't need a seat belt. Once you're wedged in, turn that thing upside down, you're not going anywhere. I mean, man, you are like gripped. Lady came in and sat down next to me, and I mean, she and I are in close communion like this, and I'm looking at her, and she said, boy, these are small, aren't they? I said, yeah. I said, now just. And so I went through it, man. I said, have you ever seen anything dumber than all this? And you know what? Suddenly it has got you. And someone says, Brother Gibbs, with all the wonderful things you get to do and all of the wonderful things for God and arguing the cases and all the upcoming arguments before high courts, how in the world could you get your mind off of the wonderful things for God? How in the world did you ever get to the place where by the hour that's got you? Oh, it's sensitive. You get self-sensitive, self-assertive, self-centered. And then in short order, you're self-destructive. When you know it, the guy sits down in front of us and they say, we're going to be delayed here a while. You're going to wait a minute on the thing. Well, a while on the tarmac out on the runway, they said, we're going to be here a little bit. We were there almost 2 hours. And the guy in front of me lays his seat back. I'm telling you, I could have done dental work on that guy. His head's right here in my lap. And I'm sitting there, and I am just so upset. And then something happens. The lady sitting next to me, she said, you know, I recognize your voice. And I said, well, a lot of people tell me that it sounds like
Tom Bosley, the guy on Happy Days. And she said, Happy Days? I said, yeah. She said, no, I don't think it's that. She said, I know your voice from somewhere else. I said, well, I don't know. Common voice. She said, no, she said, you ever preach? I've been griping and complaining. I've not had one thing good to say about anything. Everybody around me knows I'm upset. With eloquence, I'm explaining my predicament and my distrust and my unhappiness. And now she asks me, do I ever preach? Well, I've learned a long time ago, when you don't want to answer a question, the best thing to do is immediately pose a question. She said, you ever preach? I said, well, what in the world would ever cause you to ask a question like that? Oh, she said, I go to church all the time. And she said, I go to a wonderful church. She said, where we believe in Jesus Christ and what he can do in your life. And she looks at me and she said, you know, Christ could change you.

0: sweet Alabama, what a mess. So I said, how about that? She said, oh, yeah. She said, here, hold on. She said, I can't move, but she said, when we can stand up, I'll get a tract out. I mean, we're like this. And she said, I got something to give you. And the lady goes on and is witnessing to me about what Christ has done for her. And suddenly I'm sitting there saying, I have played the fool. I have erred exceedingly. Everyone in this room has been in those predicaments. You got self-sensitive. Then you got self-assertive. Then you got self-centered. And then self-destructive. You fixed it where your usefulness to God was of little or no advantage. How many times does that have to happen in your life before God says, I can't trust him? At CLA, we got our legal missionaries together and we said, what we're going to do is go out and do the legal work for soul winners at the Winter Olympics. We've done this at every Olympics. Our legal ministry goes and clears all the way through all the channels to make it possible for church groups and others to go out and be a great witness for Christ. We did it in Atlanta. We did it at Salt Lake City. And this year at Salt Lake City, we said what we want to do is send our lawyers out and others to be a great witness for Christ. We want them to go out and not only do the legal work to get it all opened up, but what we want to do is have them go out and win people to Christ. I mean, it's a wonderful thing. At the Olympics, the whole world comes to you. And so we went out there and started dealing with the Olympic authorities and the civil authorities in Salt Lake City, and we said what we'd like to do is go out and hand out gospel tracts. And how many of you understand Salt Lake City is in Mormon country? How many of you all aware of that? And we went out there and they said, well, we don't think we're going to allow hardly any religious groups in this year. And we said, is that right? We said, well, you're going to let the Mormons in. And they said, well, yeah, they're hosting us, essentially. And we said, well, we'd like to be hosted too. And we'd like to come in and have the right to hand out gospel tracts and tell people how to get to heaven. And they said, well, will your materials say that Mormons are going to heaven? And we said, no, I don't think they'll say that. And they said, well, what are they going to say? We're going to say, well, you got to trust Jesus Christ, and if you don't trust him, you don't go to heaven. And boy, there was a lot of friction, but finally they came around and they said, all right, well, listen, we will let your people come out and hand out their literature and talk to people, and we will give you clearance. Your people will not be arrested. But they said, you cannot go in the Olympic Village. And you cannot go in any of the venues. We will not allow that because, now if you had tickets, you could do that, but they said the tickets are very expensive to get in the Olympic Village and very, very expensive to get in the venues where the events are. But other than that, you can go out there and witness. And boy, we were excited. We said, man, we've got legal clearance. We'll get to soul win at the Olympics. This will be good. But a number of my staff said, boy, Brother Gibbs, we need to keep praying that God opens up where we can get in the village where all the athletes are to witness to them about Christ. Well, we're praying about it, and I left town doing cases, and I'm out running again, and I'm back in airports. And I'm in a long line. And I'm sitting there, and I'm thinking, you know, I hope I've learned a lesson. I'm going to button my lip. And worse than that, I'm going to try to change my heart because I don't want to be thinking like that. So I'm in the line and I thought, good thing to do while I'm in this line is talk to people about, do they know Christ? We're all stuck here together. They can't leave, or they lose their place in line. And somehow that thought had never come to me before, but I mean, I'm handing out tracts in the line, and boy, we're in that line 2 hours, same line. Now I get through, and wouldn't you know it, this is the day they want me to take my shoes off. They said, we think your shoes are suspect. I said, my shoes? They said, yep, we want to x-ray your shoes. We want to wand your feet. And I said, okay, great. I said, you can do all of that. I said, and do you have to stay by me while we do that? She said, well, yeah. I said, great, because I got something I want to talk to you about. And so I'm witnessing to the lady there. They x-ray my shoes, and they came back and said, other than the fact that your shoes have a really mysterious odor, they're fine. And now I go to get up there, and wouldn't you know, it's a repeat. Don't know how to explain this to you, but you got notified you were going to get a free upgrade. We told you wrong. You're not going to get it. But we got good news for you. You got an aisle seat in the back. Great, aisle seat. Good, good. So I told the lady there, I said, that's okay. Things like this happen. Thank you very much. It's wonderful. And back I went. Now I'm sitting there and I'm thinking, you know, I'm making some progress. Man, I am trying to stay less self-sensitive, less self-focused, self-assertive. God, I want my mind to be pleasing to you. Now a lady comes down the aisle, and she's got a baby in her hand. And she looks at me and she says, I'm in the seat right next to you. I thought, oh, wonderful. Just what I wanted, a baby for 6 hours. Bring it on in. But I watch a guy walk by who I think is her husband. Lady sits down next to me. I said, boy, that's a beautiful baby. She said, oh, yeah. She said, but baby's been awfully cranky. I said, this will be great. I said, wonderful on a flight like this. A lot of times they go to sleep, and I'm praying, oh, Lord, let this baby go to sleep. And I said, I have a question. Was that your husband that walked by? And she said, yeah. And I'm thinking, you know, I'm supposed to do to her what I'd want somebody to do to me. And if it were my wife sitting here, I'd want somebody to give me this seat, this aisle seat. And I'm kind of rolling this over in my mind, and I said to her, you know, my faith requires me to treat you like I'd like to be treated. And I said, would you like me to get your husband and have him come up here? She said, oh, no, you can't. She said, you won't do that. She said, he's back there where the seats are five across, and he's in the middle of the five. I said, he's in the middle? Man, that's like a tomb in the middle there. She said, it's nice of you to offer, but she said, I could never, never ask you to do that. And boy, like that, I thought, Lord, you heard her. She said she couldn't do it. No. But somehow, the Lord's just not leaving me alone. And I said, you know, if this were my daughter-in-law and my son, I'd want somebody to let my son come up here. And I said, I tell you what, I'm going to go get your husband. She said, really? I said, yeah. Man, I went back, and boy, I didn't understand. They were at the part of the plane that tapered. And I'm looking at those seats, and I'm thinking, somebody has got a wicked sense of humor. Look at that thing. So I summoned him, and he stepped out, and I said, I'm sitting up here by your wife, and I said, I think they're going to be a long flight. I said, I think we should swap seats. He said, no, I can't do that. He said, you got an aisle seat, and he said, this seat's awful. He said, I don't fit good. He said, you won't fit at all. And man, once again, I said, Lord, you heard him, man. I'm offering. It's not going to work out. I want out of this. Next thing happens, I said, no. I said, I want you to go up there and be with your wife. He said, what? It's amazing. So up he went. And I went and got in my little middle seat and got a guy on each side of me. And they said, man, you're nuts. They said, you traded for this? I said, oh, yeah, I love these. These are wonderful. Now, the plane takes off, and I want to tell you what's going through my head. Boy, Lord, I hope I'm getting credit for this one. This is big stuff. But I'm trying to keep a right spirit, and about an hour into the flight, here comes the husband back, and he said, can I talk to you a minute? I said, yeah, sure. He said, no one's ever done anything like that for us. And he said, I'd like to do something for you. I said, really, what? He said, I work for a company, he said, that has bought millions of dollars worth of Olympic tickets. He said, would you like to go to the Olympics? He said, I got front and center for every event. He said, our tickets are $300 to $600 a piece. He said, I got unlimited $2,000 passes to the village. Would you like to go? He said, I'm in charge of handing them out. I said, no, I don't want to go. But I said, could I ask a favor? Oh, he said, anything. You got it. Name it. I said, we're sending soul winners to the Olympics. He said, what's a soul winner? I said, let me show you. I said, could I have them for the soul winners? He said, mister, you got whatever you want. Tell me the number, they're yours. Our people walked right in, had access to everything. What would it take for you to say, God, I want to think in such a way that you can use me? Such that I'm not self-sensitive. Such that I'm not self-centered. Because, God, I don't want to be self-destructive. I have played the fool. I have erred exceedingly. It all starts with what's going on in your mind, your heart. Would you be willing to say, God, let me get this sensitive gone? Let me, God, by your grace and power, be what you can use. I don't want to play the fool. Two flights. How different. On one, I played the fool. On the other, I had the privilege of being somebody God could do something through. The choice is yours. Father, thank you. May we be the people who do not play the fool, but by your grace, we're the servants of the Most High God, saved by his Son, Jesus Christ, who have brought every thought captive. Answer that cry of our heart, I pray. In Jesus' name, amen.
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3: Do you ever pray for spiritual and mental strength? Paul's prayer for the Ephesian believers was a prayer to strengthen their inner man. Let's pray his prayer right now and ask God to strengthen us in the same way. Please join me in prayer. Heavenly Father, according to the riches of your glory, please allow us to be strengthened with might by your Spirit in our inner man, that Christ may dwell in our hearts by faith, that we, being rooted and grounded in love, may be able to comprehend what is the breadth and length and depth and height height and to know the love of Christ, which passeth knowledge, that we might be filled with all the fullness of God. Father, thank you in advance for how you will strengthen our hearts. In Jesus' name we pray. Amen.
2: That was James C. Johnson. 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
4: For our message for tonight, we'd like to ask you to open your Bibles with us to the 16th chapter of Matthew's Gospel. And there I want to read some verses. Matthew chapter 16. Matthew chapter 16. Here I want to read beginning with verse 13 and reading right through verse 25. If you will, let's stand together for the reading of God's precious word. When Jesus came into the coast of Caesarea Philippi, he asked his disciples, saying, "Whom do men say that I, the Son of Man, am?" And they said, "Some say that thou art John the Baptist, some Elias, and others Jeremias, or one of the prophets." He saith unto them, "But whom say ye that I am?" Simon Peter answered and said, "Thou art the Christ, the Son of the living God." And Jesus answered and said unto him, "Blessed art thou, Simon Barjona, for flesh and blood hath not revealed it unto thee, but my Father which is in heaven. I say also unto thee that thou art Peter, and upon this rock I will build my church, and the gates of hell shall not prevail against it. And I will give unto thee the keys of the kingdom of heaven. Whatsoever thou shalt bind on earth shall be bound in heaven. Whatsoever thou shalt loose on earth shall be loosed in heaven." Then charged he his disciples that they should tell no man that he was Jesus the Christ. From that time forth began Jesus to show unto his disciples how that he must go unto Jerusalem and suffer many things of the elders and chief priests and scribes and be killed and be raised again the third day. Then Peter took him and began to rebuke him, saying, "Be it far from thee, Lord, this shall not be unto thee." But he turned and said unto Peter, "Get thee behind me, Satan. Thou art an offense unto me, for thou savorest not the things that be of God, but those that be of men." Then said Jesus unto his disciples, "If any man will come after me, let him deny himself and take up his cross and follow me. For whosoever will save his life shall lose it, and whosoever will lose his life for my sake shall find it." The Lord will add his blessings to this, the reading of his precious word. Thank you so very much. You may be seated. I'm using three verses for my text tonight, 21, 22, and 23 of the 16th chapter of Matthew's Gospel. From that time forth began Jesus to show unto his disciples how that he must go into Jerusalem and suffer many things of the elders and chief priests and scribes and be killed and be raised again the third day. Then Peter took him and began to rebuke him, saying, "Be it far from thee, Lord, this shall not be unto thee." But he turned and said unto Peter, "Get thee behind me, Satan. Thou art an offense unto me, for thou savorest not the things that be of God, but those that be of men." From this text, we'd like to speak to you for a little while in this meditation tonight on the subject, do the will of God. Do the will of God. In examining the Gospels, we find that the Lord Jesus had a twofold mission in training and teaching his disciples. First, he wanted to teach and reveal to them that he was the Son of God, that he was the Messiah, that he was God incarnated in human flesh, yea, that he was the Son of God. Our context makes it clear that he had succeeded, as Peter, as the spokesman for the 12, said, "Thou art the Christ, the Son of the living God. The second purpose that the Lord Jesus had in teaching and training the disciples was that to accomplish his deepest purpose in coming into the world, he'd have to suffer, die, be buried, and be raised again from the dead. Now, he had said much about this before, but after having this confession that he was the Christ, the Son of the living God, he begins with new emphasis. He says to them, I must go into Jerusalem and suffer many things of the elders and chief priests and scribes and be killed and be raised again the third day. I like to think of this passage as referring to the divine must of which the Lord Jesus spoke. First, he said, I must go into Jerusalem. Second, he said, I must suffer many things of the elders and chief priests and scribes. Third, he said, I must be killed. Fourth, he said, I must be raised again. Now, if our Lord Jesus Christ had merely said that he must suffer and be killed, we would say we understand because of his doings and his teachings, the folk are very much upset with him. Clouds of hatred, yea, clouds of desire to kill him, were increasing in volume and blackness and thickness over the city of Jerusalem. But since he said, I must go to Jerusalem, it shows, beloved, his loyalty to the will of the Father. He would not deviate one hair's breadth from the Father's will. And it is also interesting that he said, I must be raised again the third day. You see, beloved, this was not a man, a mere man submitting to his own fate. This was God, the conqueror, walking through the battle to victory. I must go to Jerusalem. I must suffer and be killed. I must be raised again the third day. Now, when this statement is made, I want you to think with me for a few moments about two men that we have standing here, and they're in direct opposition to one another. On the one hand is the man Christ Jesus, and on the other hand is the man Peter. Christ Jesus, of course, is humanity according to the will of God. Peter is humanity according to its own sinful failure. And these two stand before us tonight, as it were, from our text. And they give us opposing philosophies of life. They give us opposing conceptions of life. They give us opposing ideals of life. And I and you tonight are either standing with the Lord Jesus or with Peter in this controversy that we have here before us. First, I want us to look at the statement of Peter. When the Lord Jesus gave this emphasis on the must in his life, it says that Peter said, be it far from thee, Lord, this shall not be unto thee. Maybe I could paraphrase it this way. Peter said, pity thyself. Have mercy on thyself. Spare thyself. Lord, don't let this happen to you. Not so, Lord. No, don't go to Jerusalem. Don't suffer and die. Don't do that, Lord. This is not for you. This is a statement of one of the finest apostles, but in direct opposition to the philosophy of life that the Lord Jesus is advocating right here before us. First, as we think about Peter's statement, let's look, if you will, at his language. Be it far from thee, Lord. This shall not be unto thee. Lord, pity thyself. Lord, have mercy on thyself. Lord, spare thyself. Don't do this. It's the language of love. This is not Judas Iscariot speaking. This is Peter, and Peter loved the Lord Jesus. There's no question about it. He made a lot of blunders, but he loved the Savior. And he's saying, not so, Lord. Please, Lord, don't suffer these things. Don't do this, what you have just said to us that you are going to do. It's the language of love. You see, Peter could see the Lord Jesus bruised and mauled and beaten and torn. And he could see his blood spilled, and he was saying, "No, Lord, no, don't let it be, Lord." The language of love. But you know, love, when love, beloved, is mixed with some other things, it can become paralyzed. It can become dead wrong. And that's what's taking place here. As Peter said, "Not so, Lord. Lord, spare yourself. Have mercy on yourself. Pity yourself." Not only, beloved, is it the language of love, but it's the language of angry love. Peter was chiding the Lord. Peter was upset with the Lord. Oh, he was doing a thing that we should never dare to do. He was telling the Lord that he was wrong, that he should not do these things that the Lord Jesus had said that he was about to do. In fact, beloved, the text makes it clear that Peter put his hands on the Lord's shoulders and said, "Lord, not so. Pity yourself. Spare yourself. Have mercy on yourself. Lord, don't do this." It's the language of love. Not Judas Iscariot, Peter the Apostle. And it's the language of angry love. Oh, beloved, love can speak stringently when it ought to speak stringently. But there are times when love's mixed with other things, it can speak stringently when it ought not to speak stringently. And that's what's taking place here. Peter's speaking the language of love. Peter's speaking the language of angry love. I take it a step further. Peter's speaking the language of short-sighted, angry love. You say, "Brother James, what do you mean, short-sighted, angry love?" Well, maybe I could put it this way. Let's imagine there's a couple here in the congregation tonight. They have a precious, beautiful, little curly-headed 12-year-old girl. She's so precious to them. She's precious to all of the friends and relatives and neighbors who even know them. And suddenly she takes ill. And they take her over to the doctor. And the doctor runs some tests. And when he comes up with the diagnosis, he calls the father and mother into a consultation. And he says to them, I do not have good news. Your little girl is in a very serious condition. She needs surgery. Without the surgery that your little daughter needs, she will not live more than 6 months. Maybe not that long, but no more than 6 months. If she has the surgery that she needs, there isn't too good a chance for her to survive. Less than 50% chance, I really believe, is the situation. But he said, "I must also add that this surgery will be one of great suffering and torture." Now he says, on the other hand, if we perform the surgery, and it is a success, though there does not seem to be too good a possibility, she ought to live a normal length life. And so the parents come home and they tell you and me about it, and all the friends about it, and folk who love that little girl said, "Well, just don't do it. Just don't do it. Maybe she won't die. Just don't do it. She's too precious." You say it's going to be a torturing type of surgery, and there's a little more, there's a little less than 50% chance for her to live. And friends and neighbors talk like that. And you see, that's short-sighted love. But that dad and mom contemplate it and say, "Well, they say she definitely cannot live more than 6 months at the most, and it is true that there's a great risk that's being taken, and there'll be much suffering in the surgery, but if it is a success, she'll be able to live a normal life, a normal length life." So they go and say, "Doctor, we commit her into your hands, and we'll talk to God and pray that God will bring our little daughter through successfully." Theirs is a long-sighted love. But friends and neighbors hastily have manifested a short-sighted love. Peter was manifesting a short-sighted love. "Lord, don't do it. Lord, they'll just kill you. They're not worth it. Lord, don't do it. Lord, just don't do it. But, oh, Jesus had the long-sighted love. He saw beyond death, and he saw beyond resurrection, and he saw salvation, and he saw joy and peace and everlasting life. He saw fellowship with his own and eternity in heaven. Yes, Peter's was what? It was short-sighted, angry love that expresses the common philosophy, the common ideal of man apart from God, and that is look out for yourself. Take care of yourself. Spare yourself. Pity yourself. Have mercy on yourself. It's important that we look out for number one. That's the philosophy. That is the ideal of life that Peter's advocating here, though he is one of the Lord's apostles. Now, I want to go a step further, not only noticing the language of Peter in his statement, but I want us to notice indications of that language. It's short-sighted, angry love. And it indicates that he's not aware of man's first duty. What is man's first duty? What is my first duty? Is it to my wife? I'd be willing to die for my wife. But no, my first duty is not to my wife. Is it to my son or my four daughters? I'd be willing to die for either one of them. But no, my first duty is not to my son or my four daughters. Is it to the congregation where God has permitted me for these 45 years to be pastor? No, my first duty is not to the congregation. My first duty is not to my wife. My first duty is not to my son. My first duty is not to my daughters. My first duty is to the Lord God Himself. And Peter's language indicated that he had a misconception of man's first duty. Yes? Don't you think I'm giving you a lollipop to roll under your tongue and excuse you for not being to your wife what you ought to be when I say your first duty is not to your wife? Because the man who puts Christ ahead of his wife is far better husband than the man who puts his wife ahead of Christ. The woman who puts Christ ahead of her husband is a far better wife than the wife who puts her husband ahead of Christ. The children who put Christ ahead of their parents are far better children than the children who put their parents ahead of Christ. The parents who put Christ ahead of their children are far better parents than the parents who put their children ahead of Christ. The pastor who puts the Lord Jesus ahead of his people is a far better pastor than the one who puts his people ahead of the Lord Jesus Christ. But I'm trying to say to you, beloved, our first duty, our foremost duty, our primary duty as children of God is to put the Lord first. No question about it. Peter's language indicated that he misunderstood that. Oh, beloved, that's misunderstood in a lot of areas these days. Folks say, put yourself first and let the devil take the hindmost. And that attitude always gives the devil the foremost, if you please, in our lives and in our associations and relationships to other folk. Yes, Peter's language was the language of short-sighted, angry love, indicating that

laid low. Yea, Christ suffered all hell for all sinners, for all sins. The hell that we would have suffered forever in the lake of fire and brimstone in those short hours on Calvary's cross. And oh, beloved, the sacrifice produces such wonderful results. But Peter's language indicated his misconception of the value of suffering. I turn through the pages of the book and I see that precious deacon named Stephen. He's not only a good deacon, but he's a preacher. Out on the street preaching, beloved. And of course they got together against him. And you recall how that Saul held their cloaks while they stoned that man to death. Say, what a tragedy. No tragedy at all. The blood of the martyrs is the seed of the church. Here this man suffered death, but there was somebody standing in the crowd holding the coats that we refer to as Saul. That man saw something that day that he never got away from until he personally came to know the Lord Jesus Christ as his own personal Savior and Lord. And when he could testify of the salvation they had in Christ, he'd keep reminding us of the sacrifice of Stephen. Peter's language indicated that he had a misconception not only of our first duty, but he had a misconception of the value of sacrifice. His language also indicates, beloved, that he had a misconception of the value of a soul. Oh, the value of a soul. The Lord Jesus said that one soul is worth more than the whole world. Now, I confess to you from the human viewpoint, we hear the Apostle Paul say, "In me dwelleth no good thing." We're lost, no good, hell deserving, bankrupt sinners. But all, beloved, from God's viewpoint, sinners, one sinner, is worth more than the whole world. That's what he said here in the book. He's saying that one sinner is worth his death on the cross, his suffering all hell for all sins. If you please. That's beyond the comprehension of our finite minds. But praise God for the truth of it. The worth of a soul. He considered his death, the terrible sufferings he endured. He considered that as a worthy price to pay for the salvation of sinners. What love, what compassion. Could I say this to you? If a sinner like you and me is worth Christ dying for on the cross, beloved, it's worth anything that it cost us to get the gospel to everybody, to the ends of the earth. Sometimes we talk about how wonderful it is for a sinner to trust Christ. And I'm sure in the sense in which a person says that I would agree with it. I have no question about that part. I would agree with it, but then on the other hand, what's so wonderful about it? He's so trustworthy. What's so wonderful about a sinner trusting one who's so trustworthy? The marvel to me is how much he has trusted us. He has no other way of getting this gospel to the ends of the earth except through saved folk like you and me. And he trusted us when we're so untrustworthy. He has no other way to get the gospel to the ends of the earth. Some years ago, over in the state of Oklahoma, one of our dear pastor brethren went to his study one Monday morning to work on sermons for the next Sunday. In fact, he worked from Monday through Thursday. He said he had decided that he wanted to preach some sermons from very familiar texts of the Bible. And generally, those are very difficult a text from which to prepare a sermon. For example, John 3:16 is not an easy text from which to prepare a sermon. It says so much. Oh, it's like trying to water the lawn in the midst of a rainstorm when you go into John 3:16. And so he said, I sat there from Monday, Tuesday, Wednesday, Thursday, and I was trying to get a sermon. I wasn't getting very far. And he said, I said, Lord, I want you to teach me what it really means that you so love the world. And he said, Thursday, I decided, Lord, now you teach me before next week and I'll prepare a sermon on a

0: a less difficult text. So he got another sermon, and he preached it on Sunday. And on Monday morning, he received a phone call from a missionary in Africa, personal friend of his. And he said, "Pastor, I've been praying about it, and I wonder if you'd consider resigning the work there and come to help us here in Africa to preach the gospel of Christ." He said, "I was very pious." I said, "No, I'm like Nehemiah. I'm doing a great work, and I can't come down. I must stay here." So he said, "I stayed." Well, he said, "You know, along the middle of the week, about Thursday, I hadn't even worked on any sermons. I thought, my, I better get down to business here." So he said, "Thursday, went into my study, took out my Bible and turned to John 3:16, and I was about to write some notes." And he said, "I said, Lord, I asked you 3 or 4 days last week to teach me what it really means that you so loved the world that you gave your only begotten Son. And Lord, you haven't told me a thing." And he said, "Do you know what happened?" The Lord said, "Well, I did. I called you Monday." He said, "Lord, you mean this call from a missionary is for me to leave the pastorate and to go to Africa as a missionary?" The Lord said, "Yes, I'm going to teach you what it means that I so love the world." And that pastor, beloved, got busy, resigned his church, made preparations, raised his support, and went to Africa to preach the gospel of the Lord Jesus Christ. He was preaching among the tribes. One got saved here. Another got saved there. Another yonder. Some weeks passed. Some months passed. 2 or 3 years passed. And he'd led one man. And he'd led that man's wife. And he'd led that man's 4 boys to Christ in one of those little villages way back of nowhere. He'd given them a copy of the Bible. And the communists had come through. And when they went through that little village, they found that one copy of the Bible. They took it out in the center of the little village. They tore it up, burned it, and said, "When we come back through here, if there are any more Bibles in this village, we'll burn the whole village." He said, "My own heart was smitten when I heard this from this precious man who had been saved." He said, "You know, we don't try to thrust Bibles on folk like that because nominal Christians don't want them." But he said, "This dear man whose Bible had been burned said, 'Oh, but preacher, would you give me another Bible? Teacher, I know Christ and I can't live without his word.'" So he said, "I gave him another copy of the Bible." A few weeks passed. Yea, a few months passed. He said, "One evening late, I heard that the communists were coming back through that part of the country." And he said, "I got in my car and drove all night trying to get there before the communists would burn that little village." And he said, "About 4:30, as there were streaks of daylight showing in the east, he said, I could smell smoke. When I got there, the village had been burned." He said, "The communists had killed that man and laid him out in the center of the little village, killed his 4 sons, and shaped him around him in the shape of a cross. And then the little baby girl in mother's arms, they had just taken a machete and cut the top of the little child's head off. And the mother had run with the child in her arms. And she was so overwrought, she didn't even realize the baby was dead. And they're all gone. The little huts were burned. And there was just a little part of a wall left. And she's sitting down beside that wall trying to nurse her dead baby, not even conscious that it was dead." And the missionary said, "When I went and saw the situation, I sat down beside the little woman. 'What would you say?' he said, 'What would you say?' And he said, after a while, she recognized me. She said, 'Oh, teacher, teacher, what can I do?' That dear man of God said, 'I sat with her nearly 4 hours. What could you say? What could you say?' And he said, 'You know, in the course of that time, there was rising up in me a hatred for those communists.' He said, 'I thought, if I get hold of them, I'd tear them apart limb for limb.' And he said, 'The Lord whispered and said, but I so loved those wicked, abominable, putrid communists that my Son died for them on Calvary Street.' He said, 'Son, that's what John 3:16 means. For God so loved the world.' Well, Lord, I'm trying to learn," he said, "but it sure is different than I anticipated. He went on preaching, some getting saved here and there, and he had some 8 or 10 boys that had gotten saved now over a period of these few years, and they felt that the Lord was calling them to preach. And they wanted him to disciple them and to teach them so they could preach the gospel. And he said there was one of the boys whose name was James. He said he's one of the dumbest fellas I ever have met, surely anywhere. Why, he said he's just so slow, he's just so dumb, it would take him in his language at least 3 days to memorize a short little statement like, run, spot, run. And he said, I said to myself, God couldn't be calling a dumb thing like this to be a preacher of the gospel. And he said, I said to him, you ought to go dig weeds out of the corn while I teach these other boys that they may be preachers of the gospel. And he said, he went away at my suggestion. Time went on, a few weeks, a few months, a couple of years. And he said, I thought I was making good progress with these young preacher boys, teaching them how to be servants of Jesus Christ. And he said, you know, they decided they wanted to get together with a conclave on one of the big rivers there and invite young people from villages for miles and miles around and have a big service, hoping they could lead a lot of young people to Christ. And he said, I'd said to the preacher boys, okay, I'll let you proclaim the program. I'll just pray for you. He said, I was just going to be the sergeant at arms because, he said, I knew there's alligators in that river, and there was a big sandbar all up and down the side, so I got me a perch up on a hill where I could watch it, and I'd notify them if I saw any alligators coming. And he said, they planned the program, and he said, they got there that morning, and they gave me a copy of the program, and to my utter surprise, to my utter disappointment, James was the first speaker. As a young preacher, and why he hadn't even been to classes, I'd send him to dig weeds out of the corn. Too dumb to be a preacher. And he said, I thought, I wish I'd have known the boys had done this. I would have forbidden it. And he said, the first speaker, of course, is the main speaker in that big conclave of all these black boys and girls there in Africa. He said, they begin to gather. More than 500 gathered beside that river. And they called on James to speak. And he said, he got up and he said, my text is in the book of James. And he said, I realized one of two things. He had his Bible upside down or he was looking in the book of Genesis. I wasn't sure which. He said, my text is from the book of James. He said, I sat there with my elbows on my knees and my chin in my hand. And James stepped up and said, we look first at James 1:1, and he said he started quoting the book of James. He quoted chapter 1 without a single mistake. He quoted chapter 2 without a single mistake. He quoted chapter 3 without a single mistake. He quoted chapter 4 without a single mistake. He quoted chapter 5 without a single mistake. And he said, I was sitting there like this, absolutely astounded. And he said he began to preach, and the power of God began to fall. And that fellow that I sure was too dumb to be a preacher was preaching with power. And when he gave the invitation, 10 came, 20 came, 30 came. Before he finished, 90 black people came to accept Jesus Christ as personal Savior and Lord. And he said, I said, Lord, you and I did pretty good by James, didn't we? And he said, son, this is what it means. God so loved the world that he gave his only begotten Son, that whosoever believeth on him should not perish, but have everlasting life. He said, Lord, I'm pretty dumb, but I'm learning a little bit of what John 3:16 means. He said, a few weeks after that, one of the old men who had married some 10 or 15 women had recently married a young 16-year-old girl. And here he brought her in a little two-wheel buggy he had, rolled her up in front of my little shack and said, you're a preacher, you're God's man, you can heal this woman. She got mad and sat on a hot stove. And he said, we helped the poor girl off the two-wheel and put her in the house for my wife to examine her. He said, my wife came back and said, she has not been sitting on any hot stove. She's not injured. Her bottom's not injured at all. He said, I said to that old reprobate, you'll have to come up with a better story than that.
1: Well, he said, sir, I heard she might be interested in another man, so I thought I'd teach her a lesson. I used the hot iron in the pelvic region. He said, my wife took that 16-year-old girl back into our house and reported to me that she was burned inches deep in the pelvic regions of her body. He said, I looked at that old man, and I thought I could pull him apart limb for limb. And God said, missionary, I even loved such a dirty rascal as that man enough to let my son die on the cross for him. He said, I was really learning what it means for God so loved the world. Beloved, could I say to you here tonight, I fear that we think maybe he just loved the nice sinners. Praise God, he loved all sinners. No sinner is too great a sinner, though your sins be scarlet. This is a faithful saying and worthy of all acceptation. Christ Jesus came in the world to save sinners, whom I'm chief. Oh, he saves the chief of sinners. You see, Peter's language indicated that he had a misconception of man's first duty. He had a misconception of the value of sacrifice. He had a misconception of the value of a soul in the sight of Almighty God. And yet, as I said the other morning, so far as we know, there's 139 that die every 60 seconds and go to hell. And 132 of them have never heard the gospel of the Lord Jesus Christ. Enough to drive us mentally insane, except for one thing. God only holds us responsible for the opportunities that he gives us. But I not only ask you, and I must hurry, about Peter's statement, but let's look at the Lord Jesus' answer to him. Oh, what did the Savior say? He turned and said unto Peter, get thee behind me, Satan. Thou art an offense unto me, for thou savest not the things that be of God, but those that be of men. What a statement. It's rather graphic, beloved. You see, when Jesus said, I must go to Jerusalem, I must suffer, I must be killed, I must be buried, I must be raised again, Peter took the Lord and said, not so, Lord. Spare yourself. Have mercy on yourself. Lord, don't do it. And you know what Jesus did? He shrugged Peter's hands off his shoulders and took Peter by the shoulder and said, Peter, get behind me. Satan, he used the word for the devil himself. Get behind me, you devil. First thing I'd say about the Lord Jesus' statement is he named the origin of the philosophy. He didn't say, this is slightly off-centered, Peter. You just gone a little overboard here. He said, get thee behind me, Satan. It was James Garfield who said, the supreme need of this age is men who will look the devil in the face and call him the devil. Our Christ did just that to one of the greatest apostles who ever lived. He named the origin of the philosophy. To watch after yourself instead of doing the will of God is of the devil. He not only named the origin of the philosophy, but in the second place, he pointed out the character of the philosophy. He said, Peter, you mean well. You want to help. You're trying to be a help, but Peter, you're an offense. You're a stumbling block. You're not helping me. You're hindering me. Why is Jesus saying all this? It's the will of the Father for him to suffer and to die and to be buried and to be raised again. Peter's saying, look out for yourself. Jesus is saying, I'm to do the will of the Father. And beloved, you and I here tonight are in one of the other camps. We're in the camp that says, watch out for yourself. Take care of yourself or do the will of the Father. No matter what it may be. Not only did the Lord Jesus name the origin of the philosophy, Not only did he point out the character of the philosophy, but he analyzed the motives of the philosophy. He said, Peter, you're not talking about the things of God. You're talking about the things of men. What are the things of men here? Well, they're not the kind of things that we call our senators about and sign petitions and have mass rallies and have a petition signed all over the country. They're not that at all. The things of men here are wealth and pomp and ease and position. Oh, Peter was seeing a king on the throne with a golden girdle and golden keys hanging from the girdle and his dignitaries of state sitting on his right and left hand, and Peter among them. King Jesus and his apostles. A king and his dignitaries who have more concern for their own comfort and their own ease than they do for the subjects of the kingdom. Jesus said those are the things of men. The things of men. It's false ideals of human greatness and human royalty. Peter, you're all mixed up. You're saying, watch out for number one. You ought to be saying, do the will of God. Do the will of God. What are the things of God here? Well, it's peace. But it's peace that's based on purity. It's rest. But it's rest only after the conflict which destroys that which creates restlessness. It's joy. It's joy which lifts its voice in song after the fountains of sorrow have been dried up. It's glory and it's honor. Not won at the price of compromise, but won, beloved, by eternal fidelity to the eternal principles of what is right. So I say to you tonight, as we see these two, humanity according to God's will, humanity according to its own failure and sin, take care of yourself, look out for number one, do the will of God. I'm following that philosophy tonight, one or the other, and so are you. Which one is it? Peter says, look out for yourself, take care of number one. You can't do this, you can't go off to a mission field. What in the world will your children do? They'll be eaten by alligators or snakes. You can't go off to mission field. You got parents at home. You can't do this. Your boyfriend's not called for this. Take care of yourself or do the will of God. Which is it? Now, there's a distinction here. There's not some kind of martyr complex on the part of our precious Lord. There's not some kind of pity party he's having, saying, poor little me, I have to go down here to a cross. Oh, no. Our Lord's saying, I'm here to go straight down this road, which is the road that's the will of God. And if there happens to be a cross in the middle of it, I'll go through, not around. Simply because it's the will of God. Do you know it's wrong for a person to commit suicide? He has no right to take his life and his strength. But it's just as wrong for a person to take his life and his strength and use it for himself rather than for God to whom it belongs. But this voice is still heard on every hand. Do the will of God. Take care of yourself. Watch out for number one. No, do the will of God. It's high time that our churches, it's high time that we as individuals moved up on a higher level of abandoning comforting ease and vulgarity and doing the will of God, no matter what it cost. Now I know, I'm aware, even some of us preachers have been guilty. Saying, oh, young people, count the cost. I don't believe a word of that. God wants you to do his will regardless of the cost.
0: Oh, you say, Brother James, you're misinterpreting. No, you're misinterpreting. You say, but I remember that the Lord Jesus said, if a man going out to battle, he considers the other army, lest he not be able to win. He counts the cost. Or if he's going to build a tower, he considers the cost, lest he get it half up and can't finish it. Sure, Jesus taught that. But you and I are not the general in the army. It's the Son of God. Who's the general in the army? He wants soldiers go regardless of the cost. He's already counted the cost. It's not you and I that's building the tower. It's the Son of God who's building the tower. And he's already counted the cost. He wants workers who go regardless of the cost. Because from the standpoint of human reasoning, nobody'd follow Christ. Did you hear me? No, sir, but we'll follow him because we belong to him, because we've yielded our hearts to do the will of God. You know, beloved, there's not much in this life that's important anyway. Have you ever thought about it? The older I get, Brother John, the more I realize how few things in this life are important. Most of us remind me of a car chasing dog. Have you ever seen one? He gets all scotched down the corner, and you come along, he takes off, ears high, tail high, foaming at the mouth, barking up a storm, runs the full length of the block, drops his tail, drops his ears, trots back to the end of the block, gets ready for the next one, and he goes again, and he goes that way till he's such a lather, he has to lie down under a tree somewhere. I got to thinking, what in the world would the dog do with the car if he caught it?

0: Couldn't even open the door.
1: And he certainly couldn't drive it. You know, we think we're looking out for number one, and we're like a bunch of car-chasing dogs, missing the most important thing. Most important thing is what? To get saved. Most important thing, what follows that? Do the will of God.
0: No matter what it may be.
1: What if it costs, Brother James? Oh, it will. But regardless of the cost, we're to follow him. I heard of a civil war. I do not recall what country it was in. And you know, sometimes in those days, the generals would meet off the side and discuss the battle. One of the generals had 300 and the other had 3,000. The one 3,000 said, "We'll kill you. You just well surrender now." He said, "No, sir, we're going to whip you with your 3,000. I don't have but 300 men." The general with the larger army said, "What makes you think that?" He said, "I'll show you. Come here, soldier." And a soldier came. He said, "Fall on your sword and kill yourself." The soldier went on his sword and is dead. He called a second one. He said, "Jump over the cliff and break your neck." He said, as soon as he said it, the man went over his cliff and broke his neck. He said, "I got 298 more. It's just that surrender to the word of the general. I'll whip you and your 3,000 men." Beloved, the Lord's not looking for quantity half as much as he's looking for quality. He wants those that'll do the will of God, no matter what it costs. We had some financial difficulties about 18 months ago. We got some thousands of dollars behind at our church and our mission. And some of those kinds of things, you know, that'll wake the preacher up at 3 a.m. to have a good long talk with Jesus when it's quiet and no telephones are ringing. And I was talking to him one morning and I said, "Lord, we've waited and we've done everything we know, and this is a good-sized debt here for us. What about it, Lord? We may have to sell on the buildings." He said, "Well, if you sell them all, you'll still have me, and that's all you had to begin with." Well, I said, "Lord, that's okay. I hadn't thought about it like that." And then I said, "Well, Lord, you know, we're having to distance some more in our folk. We've never had a large congregation. 300 is the maximum of our congregation. We have so many transient people working for all fields and various companies that get moved hither and yonder. But out of our little congregation, we've had 74 preachers and missionaries to surrender to the care of the gospel of Christ. And I said, Lord, some are being moved away by their plants, and here we have some we're having to discipline. Looks like going to move their membership. Lord, looks like you're going to cut us down. We have never had but 300. Lord, what do we do?" Well, he said, "Gideon had 30,000. I had to cut his down to 300. He said, "You've had about 300. Maybe if I cut yours down to 30, you could do a lot better job than you're doing." I said, "Okay, Lord, that's all right." Well, you know, beloved, the Lord sent the money in. The Lord only knows what he did, but he sent it in. We paid all the bills, and some of those that we're going to have to discipline got right with God, was restored to fellowship. God's not interested in quantity half so much as he is quality. I'd rather have 10 people that'll do the will of God no matter what it costs than to have 5,000 of the average Baptist church members today. What about it? We need to move up. Abandon this business of comfort. We're looking out for ourselves. Move up. Abandon this vulgarity. Me, myself, and I, a wicked trio. So many times. When we do that, what's going to happen? The world's going to find out that the wounded bridegroom has a wounded bride. The world's going to find out that the suffering king has a suffering army. The world's going to find out that the head that was wounded and heaped with abuse has souls who are following him that are devoted to the will of God, no matter what the cost may be. Which is it with you, precious friend? Look out for number one, or do the will of God. About 7 years ago now, I began to pray, "Lord, make me like Jesus." And then I got half scared to death. Looked like he's going to cut off so many corners, there wouldn't be anything left. But I thought it was a good prayer because it says, you know, true predestination in the Bible is what? He predestinated those of us who are born again to be conformed to the image of his Son. So I thought it was a good prayer. But one day I said to my son on the telephone, way out in California, I said, "Son, I'm still praying. Lord, make me like Jesus. I don't know what all he may have to cut off. I get frightened." He said, "You need to be afraid, Dad." I said, "Why not?" He said, "He won't cut off anyone you can take to make you like his son, the Lord Jesus. Could I dare you? Could I dare you, young people, to become like Jesus? Could I dare you to do the will of God, regardless of what it cost?" Peter said, "Watch out for yourself. Take care of yourself. It's not just folk going to the mission field. Some preachers don't even feel they've been treated right. They don't get a new car for 12 months. Oh, me. Am I telling the truth, beloved? It's watch out for number one, or it's do the will of God. Some of you have come face to face with what God wants you to do even this week, but you've been a little bit frightened. You don't know how much it's going to cost. Could I challenge you tonight as God's preacher? Do the will of God, no matter what the cost." Let every head be bowed and every eye closed. I've gone over time. Forgive me, Brother Taylor.

0: This is Rejoice Pulpit. It's time for a message from the former pastor of Campus Church, Dennis McBride.
1: Join me, if you would, in the last chapter of the Gospel of John, chapter 21. The Bible is full of tender moments, stories and scenarios and situations between people and the Lord, and situations between two people that sometimes embarrass us to be there. It's you feel like you've intruded into an area that is so private and so special, you want to just slip out quietly before they notice that you were there. There's a tender moment in John 21 between Peter and the Lord that always touches my heart. There have been occasions when I have failed the Lord and I've seen the flame of love and passion to serve Him and devotion burn lower than it should have. And when those times came, I want you to know that I always found God to be faithful to those that would stumble but had a desire to get up. I found the Lord faithful and loving to those that stumbled and didn't have a desire to get up. His heart is so much bigger than we give Him credit. I'd like to speak to those tonight who are not as close to the Lord as you once were. You just don't love the Lord or His house or His book or His people or the souls that He died for like you once did. Maybe you never did to the extent that you should have. The premise tonight of this message is plain at the very beginning. Jesus still desires to be your friend, and He still desires to do wonderful things for you. If you're not where you ought to be with God, if you're not where you used to be with God, I can assure you of one thing. He's not the one that moved. And He's right where you left Him. And He's whispering in your ear to come home. And He's faithful and He's loving. Peter had an encounter with the risen Savior. Now you will remember that Peter denied the Lord three times. We read that in we don't really put ourselves in the same place with Peter because we don't see ourselves denying the Lord three times. And if I had just failed the Lord three times, I'd be standing here bragging about it. Peter had some problems in his life, and we all do. If we look at how Jesus handled Peter, it ought to encourage us. And that He'll handle us the same way. Message is entitled, Peter in a Tender Moment. Jesus came to help Peter confront his failure. Now, we're going to come to John 21 while I've been talking. I know what you've been doing. You've been reading John 21, trying to figure out where's he going. And we're going to verses 15 through 19, where the Lord came to him and fed him and then asked him some questions. Lovest thou me? Lovest thou me? Lovest thou me? Peter answered those questions, even to the point of being grieved at the last one. And the Lord told him, just follow me. Feed my lambs, feed my sheep, feed my sheep. But he told him in verse 19 what he told him before, follow me. Why did the Lord have to tell Peter a second time to follow him? Because Peter had not been following. Hold your place here at John chapter 21, and let's look at some episodes in Peter's life, beginning with Matthew chapter 26. Matthew chapter 26 and verse 69. The Lord's been arrested. He's been taken in custody, and the Word of God tells me that Peter followed just to see what the end would be of all of this. We pick up verse 69. Now Peter sat without in the palace, and a damsel came unto him, saying, Thou also wast with Jesus of Galilee. But he denied before them all, saying, I know not what thou sayest. When he was gone out into the porch, another maid saw him, and said unto them that were there, This fellow was also with Jesus of Nazareth. And again he denied with an oath, I do not know the man. And after a while came unto him they that stood by, and said to Peter, Surely thou also art one of them, for thy speech betrayeth thee. Then began he to curse and to swear, saying, I know not the man. And immediately the cock crew. And Peter remembered the word of Jesus, which said unto him, Before the cock crow, thou shalt deny me thrice. And he went out and wept bitterly. Now, let's look at something else. Look at Matthew 26, verse 30. Same chapter, Matthew 26 and verse 30 to 33. When they'd sung an hymn, this is after the Last Supper, they went out into the Mount of Olives, and then Jesus saith unto them, All ye shall be offended because of me this night, for it is written, I will smite the shepherd, and the sheep of the flock shall be scattered abroad. But after I'm risen again, I will go before you into Galilee. Peter answered and said unto him, Though all men shall be offended because of thee, yet will I never be offended. So he was quite adamant about the fact that he was not going to betray the Lord under any circumstances. Look at verse 58 of chapter 26. Peter followed him afar off and went in and sat with the servants to see the end. I'm not going to be offended by you. No, nothing that could possibly happen this night is going to cause me to be offended by you. I'm going to stand with you right to the end. And then he follows afar off just to see what was going to happen. Well, if he was not going to be offended by the Lord, he should have been with him in that hall. But he wasn't. Then he stands outside and gradually gets more and more adamant about the fact that he does not know Jesus Christ, to the point he finally ends up just cursing about it. He boasted he would never forsake him, yet there he is afar off. Now we look at Peter and we say, how could Peter have done this thing? How could he have denied the Lord three times and more vehemently each time? Well, it didn't happen immediately. Anytime we turn our back on the Lord, anytime we step away from the Lord, it's always in baby steps. Very few people just serve the Lord one day and the next day say, I'm done. It comes in gradual increments and little bitty tiny steps. And finally we wake up and turn around and look back and realize we're much further away from Him than we ever thought that we would be. We miss a service and then we miss two. And then we stop praying, and then we open our Bibles less frequently. But it always ends up in the same place. It ends up in the same place Peter was. He wept bitterly, but it took him a while to get there. He was miserable in his condition, and he knew he was wrong. That's why he was weeping. Proverbs 13 says, Good understanding giveth favor, but the way of transgressors is hard. And you can be a transgressor and be a Christian. And the way the transgressor is a hard way. Gone in your life is the peace and the sense of God's presence. Gone in your life is the sense of delight in the presence of God. Gone is His power. Gone is His joy. Gone will be the sense that your life has purpose. And it won't happen overnight. It won't happen in a 24-hour period. It's a step-by-step process. Sin is a thief, and it is a robber, and it will steal from you and steal from you and steal from you until one day you'll wake up and realize you're empty and wonder how you got there. God loves you so much that He will allow you to choose sin. He loves you to the extent that He allows you to be a free moral agent. You can seek Him or not. You can love Him or not. You can follow Him or not. You can have passion in your heart for him and his word and his way and his will, or you can turn your back on it and forget the whole thing. And he loves you enough to let you do it. And I'll tell you why he does that, because he wants you to want him. But although the Lord will allow you to choose sin, he also loves you too much to let you enjoy it for very long. There's pleasure in sin for a season. And if you know Christ as your Savior and you're not as close to him as you used to be, you're not as happy and joyous as you used to be. When you decide to walk a different road than what the Lord intended for you, that decision comes with a higher price tag than you might imagine. Expect to lose much when you walk away from your Savior. God's going to chastise you, but he will comfort and lovingly lead you back, because while your love has cooled for him, his love for you has not. Jesus came to Peter because he wanted Peter to confront himself with his own sin and understand where he was. Jesus came to Peter to help him confront his own foolishness. Would you look at John 21, verse 15? So when they dined, Jesus saith to Simon Peter, Simon, son of Jonas, lovest thou me more than these? He saith unto him, Yea, Lord, thou knowest that I love thee. He saith unto him, Feed my lambs. He saith to him again the second time, Simon, son of Jonas, lovest thou me? He saith unto him, Yea, Lord, thou knowest that I love thee. He saith unto him, Feed my sheep. He saith unto him the third time, Simon, son of Jonas, lovest thou me? Peter was grieved because he said unto him the third time, Lovest thou me? And he said unto him, Lord, thou knowest all things. Thou knowest that I love thee. Jesus saith unto him, Feed my sheep. Verily, verily, I say unto thee, when thou wast young, thou girdest thyself and walkest whither thou wouldest. When thou shalt be old, thou shalt stretch forth thy hands, and another shall gird thee and carry thee whither thou wouldest not. This spake he, signifying by what death he should glorify God. And when he had spoken this, he saith unto him, Follow me. Peter, when you were young, you did what you wanted to do, went where you wanted to go, did what you wanted to do. The time will come when that will not be true, and you'll be led along by someone in a direction you would not wish to go. And the word of God is clear. That was signifying the death he would die. But you realize that Peter died the death he died because Peter lived the life that he lived. He took the Lord up on his command to follow him, but not before he had slipped away. Look at verse 3. Simon Peter saith unto them, I go a-fishing. They say unto him, We also go with thee. They went forth and entered into a ship immediately, and that night they caught nothing. Now, where are they? They're in Galilee. Jesus told them the night of the Last Supper. Now, you're going to be offended by me tonight, and because it's written, you smite the shepherd, the sheep are scattered. But I'll see you in Galilee. He told them that night. So they went to Galilee to wait for him. Apparently, they got tired of waiting. He's not coming, and Peter decides to go fishing. Now, let's not read too awful much into that. That's pretty much what Peter did. He was a fisherman. What would have been surprising if Peter said, I go to play a round of golf. That would have been surprising. He was a fisherman. He's bored. There's a boat there. There's the sea there. Let's go fishing. And they followed him, and they went fishing. But that was a foolish thing to do, because he's opened the door to go back to his old life. Peter must have decided in his own heart that his ministry was over, that his usefulness was over, that God was never going to come and give them another commission of service again, that the Lord wasn't even going to appear again. It's over. It's all done. That whole chapter in my life is closed. I might as well go fishing back to what I was doing before. Well, you know, it's easy to justify slipping back. It's easy. Well, I would do this as a ministry for God, but you know I have a family to feed. And then the Word of God is very clear about the fact that if He calls you to do something, if you'll just do it, He'll take care of the family. But we decide, no, I need to go do this instead of this because it's my responsibility. And it's easy to justify slipping back and saying no to God and going different directions in our life. And Peter was trying to do that. It's easy to say in our own life, well, I really don't want to do this service for Christ anymore because after all, I'm not really making a difference. I'm sure Peter felt at that point in his life, he wasn't making a difference at all. What am I doing here? Just sitting on this shore doing nothing, talking to these guys. What does life hold for me? And what's tomorrow? I'm not making any difference here. I could make a difference if I go catch some fish. I'll go do that. It's easy to justify foolish decisions in our life. And people out of God's will always make wrong decisions, always. They base decisions on the flesh, base decisions on selfish motivations, the temporary ease of difficulties, rather than doing what it is that God has asked us to do. God never promised us there wouldn't be difficulties. He never promised us a bed of roses. He said, follow me. And we follow. People out of God's will that have slipped back in their Christian life lose the ability to hear God's voice clearly. What did Jesus say? Go to Galilee, I'll meet you there. Somehow, those words have become nothing to the ear of Peter. He's deaf to those words. They're gone from his hearing. And when we step away from God, we lose the ability to hear God's voice clearly in our life. He is our moral compass. We are not our own moral compass. He determines direction in what we do. Without His direct leadership, we're always going to wander off course. We'll always make bad decisions. Your spiritual condition shows on you. It shows in the priorities that you choose, in the decisions you make, how you spend your money, how you spend your time. All show where you are spiritually. Now, I want you to look at something about this because it's pretty powerful stuff, and I'm going to give you a minute to find it. I'm looking at the book of Zephaniah. Now, if you would, hold your place here at John. I'll give you a minute because most of us don't turn to Zephaniah for devotions. So dig that up. Zephaniah. There's a comment made here by the Lord that ought to cause us to sit up and pay attention and be burdened about where we are with Him. Be burdened about the fact that we too easily slide away from Him. Zephaniah chapter 1. I'll give you another minute. I still hear pages turning. Probably the church staff. Zephaniah 1, verse 4. I will also stretch out mine hand upon Judah and upon all the inhabitants of Jerusalem, and I will cut off the remnant of Baal from this place, and the name of the Kimerims with the priests, and them that worship the host of heaven upon the housetops, and them that worship and that swear by the Lord, and that swear by Malcolm, and them that are turned back from the Lord, and those that have not sought the Lord nor inquired for Him. It's amazing. Kimerims were, of course, idolatrous priests. Malcolm, he talks about Malcolm, those that have turned to him and worship him, he was the national god of the Amorites. And he says, look, I'm going to just turn on all this. I'm going to stretch forth my hand and I'm going to deal with all of these things. Those that worship Balaam and the Kimerims that are false priests that worship idols and lead other people into idol worship and worship the heavens on the housetops, the stars. And that swear by Malcolm, the god of the Amorites. And we look at all that and to all that we'd say, yes, Baal worship, wicked. Malcolm, any god of the Amorites was a wicked god. It's an awful, and to worship the stars and not to worship the one that flung the stars out there is a terrible thing. It's idol worship, and yes, and we would say yes to God's judgment on every bit of that. And then we come to that last verse, and to them that are turned back from the Lord. Are they idol worshiping? No. They're just not where they used to be with Him. Those that have not sought the Lord, are they idol worshiping? No, they just aren't seeking Him like they used to, nor inquired for Him. And it's a startling thing, and it ought to make us sit up and pay attention and be more afraid than we are right now, that God equates the man that would just slide back away from Him, the man that would not inquire of Him, the man that would not seek His face, in the exact same category as a man that worships the stars and worships the God of the Amorites and worships Baal. Why? Because God demands that we love and serve Him. And to not love and serve Him is to love and serve something else, and that's always idol worship. And we don't see it that way. I'm just not what I used to be. I'm not as fired up for God as I used to be, but I'm not as bad as people might think I am. It doesn't matter what people think. God said, the man that would turn from me and not seek me and not walk with me, not inquire of me, meaning, Lord, what do I do now? Which way do I turn, left or right? You're not bothering to inquire of me. My face is no longer something you absolutely have to have in order to make decisions. You're making your own now, and you're stepping away and stepping away and stepping away and stepping away. And you will find yourself weeping bitterly. Peter went back to the old life. We're back in John 21. He went back to the old life and took his friends with him. Have you noticed how much sin loves company? The most frightening thing about stepping back from God is the things you begin to talk about and the things that are now your priorities in life that didn't used to be. And as you talk about those things and as you encounter other people in your life, you rub up against them spiritually and you encourage them to be just like you. Sad thing is, there's always seems to be people willing to follow a wayward Christian, thinking him to be a little more cool, a little more enlightened than those people that follow God. We surround ourselves with people who are about on the same level spiritually as we are, and we reproduce our spiritual temperature in the lives of those that we are most closely attached to. They fished all night, verse 3 says. I go a-fishing, they say unto him, we also go. They went forth and entered into a ship immediately, and that night they caught nothing. So you thought, Peter, that slipping away and going back would be satisfying. Well, let me ask you a question, Peter. How purposeful is your life right now? You fished all night long, and you caught absolutely nothing. No matter what we attempt to accomplish in ourselves and by ourselves, it will come to nothing. We are totally dependent on Jesus to accomplish anything of lasting value. And that means being a good parent. It means being a good wife or husband. It means being the right kind of child. It means being the right kind of servant. It means being the right kind of leader. We can do nothing apart from Him. And everything we try to do without Him is going to come to naught. John 15:5, he said, hey, I'm the vine, ye are the branches. He that abideth in me and I in him, the same bringeth forth much fruit. For without me, ye can do nothing. Now look at this tender moment, and I hope somewhere in all of that, you have, in your own heart, in your own mind, you have found yourself. And you know where your heart is, and you know where your life is, and you know where the fire is, and you're realizing at this point, I remember a day when I was more for God than I am tonight. I remember a time in my life when I loved Him more, I served Him more, I sought Him more, I inquired of Him more than I do now. I'm much more self-sufficient than I used to be. Are you finding yourself in this story? If you are, then there's something beautiful here in this tender moment between Peter and Jesus, and it is for you. Look at verse 4. When the morning was now come, Jesus stood on the shore, but the disciples knew not that it was Jesus. He said he'd be there, and there he was. Then Jesus saith unto them, Children, have ye any meat? He doesn't mean did you have anything to eat. He means did you catch anything? And they answered, No. He said unto them, Cast the net on the right side of the ship, and ye shall find. They cast therefore, and now they were not able to draw it for the multitude of fishes. Therefore that disciple whom Jesus loved saith unto Peter, It is the Lord. Now when Simon Peter heard that it was the

picture. And Jesus is stepping into the picture tonight. The most dramatic change was in Peter. He admitted failure. Catch anything? You have any meat? No. No, we don't. Peter had a renewed desire to be with the Lord, though. When he found out it was the Lord, he immediately dove off the ship and swam for shore. He wasn't willing to wait for the boat to come to shore. He wasn't looking for a more convenient time to come to Christ. That latent love that was in his heart was flamed again when he realized, that's my Savior on the shore, and I'm going to him. Look at verse 9. How I love the tender heart of Christ. As soon as then as they were come to land, they saw a fire of coals there and fish laid thereon and bread. And Jesus said to them, bring the fish which ye have now caught. Now, Peter beat them there. They came later. Now, did you remember that? Well, I didn't read it to you, so how could you remember? Let's go back and look at it. Look at verse 6. He said to them, cast the net on the right side of the ship, and ye shall find. They cast therefore, and now they were not able to draw it for the multitude of fishes. Now, I don't know how many guys are on the ship, but they're all trying to pull this net up, and they can't get all these fish on the ship. Now, when the ship finally comes to shore, Jesus says, bring of the fish which you have now caught. Simon Peter went up and drew the net to land full of great fishes. Simon Peter drew the net. Now, all these guys together on the ship could not get the net up into the boat, but once he has spent just a few precious moments with Jesus, he is revived and he grabs that net by himself and drags it up on the shore. Now, I've often wondered about Peter. I think Peter, and I have nothing to back this up with, I think he was a big man. I think he was a broad-shouldered man. I think he was a strong man. I think if you walked up to the disciples, Peter would be one of the first ones you would notice. And I think it was just because of his girth and his size. And if you're a man, you walk up to him, your first thought is, I don't think I want to mess with that guy. I do find it interesting that as he stood there outside the palace waiting to see what the end would be, the first two people that recognized him were maidens. I have to wonder, weren't you with him? I remember you. I saw you. And I think it's because even if a woman walked up to the disciples, Peter may have been the first one that she recognized. Strong, tall, handsome man. If you're having a problem picturing this, look at Dr. Adkins. Same basic appearance. I'm just amazed that Peter ran out there and grabbed that net and drug the whole thing up to shore by himself when they couldn't do it as a crowd just a few moments before. Well, what they find there? Fire of coals, fish laid on, and bread. I have never, ever, ever in my life found myself not where I should be. And not being satisfied with that, having come back to God and ask him to forgive and refurbish my Christian life when I didn't find a fire and bread and fish. He's always good. He always loves. He always cares. When they had dined, probably one of the most awkward moments of the entire New Testament, when they had dined, what was the dining like? You get the impression it was fairly quiet. There's no conversation really listed there. As soon as they dine, then there's a conversation that breaks out between the Lord and Peter. Well, what happened when they were dining? Can you imagine how quiet it was as everybody just munches on bread and fish and just sort of sits there and looks at

0: the Lord, and the Lord sort of makes eye contact with each of them. It may have been a slightly awkward moment for these men. No discussion. But in verse 15, Jesus begins to free Peter from the burden of his heart. So when they dined, Jesus said to Simon Peter, "Simon, son of Jonas, lovest thou me more than these?" He saith unto him, "Yea, Lord, thou knowest that I love thee." He saith unto him, "Feed my lambs." Jesus called him Simon, son of Jonas. The first time they met, if you'll go back and read it, he called him that. Simon, son of Jonas, going to change your name. You're going to be Cephas from now on, a stone. I'm changing your name. I'm changing your life. I'm changing your direction. I'm changing what you're going to do. I'm changing your future, everything. And now he looks at him and calls him by that old name. Simon, son of Jonas. And in that question, in that phrase, in that title, the Lord is asking Peter, "Peter, what do you want to be? What do you really want to be? Who do you want to be? You want to be Cephas, the stone that I raised up to be a fisher of men? Or do you want to be the guy out there in the boat toiling all night and catching nothing? Make up your mind. What do you want to really be?" And he puts an exclamation point on it by saying, "Lovest thou me more than these?" More than what? More than what? More than the other disciples? More than the fish? More than the trappings of the old life? Love me more than what? And I think it's all wrapped up in one. Is this really what you want, Peter? Or do you want me, and do you want me only? Do you want what I offered you the first time I met you? Do you want what you had when you walked with me for 3 years and heard my teaching and listened to me and were astounded at the doctrine that I gave you? Do you want the Savior that died on the cross for you and came out of that tomb? Or do you want this stuff? Do you want the dust of this world? Or do you want the banquet of a life with me? What do you want? "Feed my lambs," he said. "Feed my sheep," he said. "Feed my sheep." And Jesus called him back into the fight. And he freed him from the bondage of shame and the stain of disobedience. Everyone sitting around that fire knew what Peter had done. Everybody there was aware of how he denied him 3 times. Everybody was there would be aware that he actually cursed in his denial. Everybody knew that Peter had failed what he said. "Everybody else will be offended by you this night, but not me, never me." And everyone knew what Peter said and what Peter had done. But Jesus put him back in the business of serving and living for God. Not only will God forgive your sin, not only will he restore you, but he'll give you a place of service. He's always wanted you to serve him. He'll give you another chance. Verse 19. "This he spake, signifying by what death he should glorify God. And when he had spoken this, he saith unto him, Follow me. The Lord told Peter, Peter, from this moment on, your life belongs to me." Now that's already happened. He's already told Peter to follow him. And he followed him, but now he's giving it to him again. Follow me. And from this point forward, nothing's going to be the same. You're going to follow me to the extent that you will die a death you would not have chosen, because you're going to live the life that I will give you to live. You're mine from this point on. You will not live for yourself. Follow me. Matthew 4, 19 to 20. "He saith unto them, Follow me, and I will make you fishers of men. And they straightway left their nets and followed him." Who did he say that to? Andrew and Peter. It's not the first time he has said that. But the last call was exactly the same as the first call. Now, you may feel that you want to come home to the Lord tonight and be closer to Him. But if you do, from this point forward, you'll be some kind of a second-class saint. And I don't know that I'm talking to anybody here tonight that has cursed the fact that they knew God. If someone on a flight somewhere, at a dinner somewhere, says, "Oh, are you a Christian?" "No, I'm not a Christian." "Are you sure? Because you kind of talk like a Christian." "I am not a Christian." I don't know if anyone's ever done that, to the point that you actually would curse and deny the Lord. Well, Peter did, and the Lord still brought him back and recommissioned him and loved him and spoke to him kindly. He'll do the same for you. Let that command, if you're not where you used to be with God, ring in your ear. "Follow me, follow me, follow me." It's all He's ever wanted from you. It will be the best thing for your life. The joy can be yours again. The thrill can be yours again. You can bounce out of the bed in the morning again knowing that your life matters and it counts for something, and that you're laying up stock and store in glory with every day you live for Him. You don't have to live out there on that boat fishing and catching nothing. It's such a tender moment. I see the Lord's eyes lock on Peter, and He says, "Peter, Simon, son of Jonas, you love me more than these?" "Yes, I do." "Well, feed my lambs." "You love me more than these?" "Yes, well, feed my sheep." "Do you love me?" Why does He keep asking? He wants Peter to come to the place where Peter will realize in his heart, "I am not Simon, son of Jonas. I'm Cephas. I'm the rock that God called me to be." He knows he can be that. Jesus just wants Peter to recognize it. He wants Peter to understand you can be that man that you wanted to be. You can be that man that wanted to stand strong in the kingdom and was always asking questions like, "What's our position going to be in the kingdom?" You envision yourself walking with God and serving God, and you can be that man. And He keeps asking those questions. He knows the answers. Peter even told Him that, "Lord, you know all things, and you know the answer to that question." And he was right about that. It was Peter that needed to know the answer to the question. Who do you want to be tonight? Do you want to be that lukewarm, halfway in, halfway out, halfway serving, halfway loving the world? Do you want to be that person that claims Christ in everything but actual practice? Or do you want to be that person that steps out for God, that loves the Lord, that's a shining light in this world, that makes a difference in the life of every person you come in contact with? And Jesus is asking the same question He asked Peter. Who do you want to be? What do you want to be? Follow me. It's a simple question. It has a simple answer, but it changes everything as to whether or not we really want to follow Him. Let me tell you something. You may be away from God tonight, but let's not forget the prodigal. When he came home, what did he find? He found a father looking for him. He found compassion. He found love. He found forgiveness. He found complete restoration of fellowship. And that's exactly what God would offer you tonight. Graham Scroggie said this. I thought it was interesting. "Too many of us are on the right side of Easter and the wrong side of Pentecost, the right side of pardon and the wrong side of power, the right side of forgiveness and the wrong side of fellowship. Out of Egypt, but not in the land of blessing, still wandering in the wilderness of frustration and dissatisfaction." And to you tonight, dear Christian, Jesus would say, with the same tenderness of heart that He used with Peter, "Follow me." And if He's asked you that before, He's asking you that again. would you come and would you follow him? We're going to open our altar tonight, and I would beg of you tonight, if the Lord has spoken to you in any way at all, why don't you come and tell him, I don't want to be that man whose life doesn't matter. I want to be the man who follows. And I give up my will, I give up my way, and I come back. And I want to be yours again.
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2: Well, good evening, Campus Church. If you have your Bibles tonight, if you turn to 2 Peter chapter number 1, I would like to take just a minute. I don't know where they are, but is my wife here? Janet, where are you? And my son, Jeremy and Mandy, and my grandchildren, where are they tonight? Are y'all in place in here? Did you come to church tonight? Okay, let me see here. All right, okay, over there. All right, well, it's good to have y'all tonight. Very proud of them. 14 years on the mission field, and great blessing. I enjoyed very much visiting them many times and seeing all the people that were saved, villages that were won to Christ. It was a great joy to my heart. I love missions. I wanted to go to the mission field before the Lord called me to Temple, and the Lord made it clear to me He did not want me to go to the mission field. I so was disappointed, but I have so enjoyed being at Temple for these many years, and the Lord has allowed people to go in my place, which has been a great blessing. And our people have a heart for missions, like your pastor said. We love to go on missions trips. We're headed to the Amazon to build a Bible college this January, right on the banks. Just really a great privilege to go to places where people would not hear unless somebody took them the Word of God. To realize that they would have very little hope for heaven unless somebody yielded their heart and said, Lord, I'll go. And if I were the Lord, I would come to a place like this, and I would ask many of you to go in my place for my sake if I were the Lord. And tonight, I just want to draw your attention to, it's not necessary that everyone goes to the mission field, but it is necessary that everyone do the will of God. If you're in missions, great. But just being in missions doesn't mean that you're going to go there and do a great job. I want you to notice this passage tonight. All of us want to be successful. Whether you're a doctor or an attorney or you're a school teacher or you're a nurse or you're a pastor. I want you to notice tonight, Peter is one of my heroes because he came from nothing, a fisherman, a sailor, filthy mouthed, don't know about his mind or heart, but we know that he was fiery and we know that he was arrogant, and yet God took about 30 years plus after Jesus died and he cursed and swore and it broke his heart, and the Holy Spirit said, I want you to write a book for me, for Christians, to grow like you have grown. And so tonight I want you to notice in 2 Peter chapter 1, verse number 1, Simon Peter, so he's the author. You'll notice, if you would, down in verse number 3, according as his divine power hath given unto us all things that pertain unto life and godliness, through the knowledge of him that hath called us to glory and virtue. Now notice this, whereby are given unto us exceeding great and precious promises, that by these you might be partakers of the divine nature, to be like Christ, having escaped the corruption that is in the world through lust. And beside this, now, beside the faith that you have if you've trusted Christ tonight, and this is a Wednesday night crowd from town and from all over, that you would come on a Wednesday night service to Campus Church. And so I want you to understand he's writing this to you and I tonight. Notice, if you would, he said, beside this salvation, I'm going to assume tonight most everybody in here is saved. If not, tonight could be the greatest night of your life. You could trust Christ as Savior and get your sin forgiven and washed away. And that's the same story that you would tell in every country on earth if you had the opportunity. And the same God that paid our debt of sin would forgive you of your sin tonight. And if you've not done that, I urge you to take care of that. But to add on top of that, notice if you would, verse number 5, and beside this, giving all diligence. This word diligence, spide, in the Greek text is speed and effort. It's important to be done now, but it's important to give all of your heart to it. Now, notice with me, if you would, he says, giving all diligence, add to your faith. This word add, epikoreget, we get our English word chorus from. It's a chorus leader. So if you could picture in your mind, he said, I've got 7 things for you to add to your faith that you must add. Notice the wording he says in verse number 5, giving all diligence, add to your faith. Add's an imperative. It's pointing his finger and say, you got to do this. Now, Peter is wanting us to gain something at the end of this little passage, and I want you to see what it is in a minute, but first I want you to see the requirements that he says. He said there are 7 things, and I'm not going to take a lot of time with these tonight. They're fairly obvious, but you've got to individually add them to your life in order to do the plan of God. And it doesn't matter if you're a doctor, you need these 7 things. Or if you're a preacher, you need these 7 things. Or if you're a 80-year-old Sunday school teacher and you haven't added them yet, it's not too late. Notice what he says. Now, if you've got a music director, I don't know what your choir director's like, but at our church, I can see him as he begins to lead the choir, and he points over to the sopranos and, you know, give me more, and then he'll point over to the tenors and he'll say, you know, give me more, a little bit less of the bass, a little bit. And so he's trying to get a beautiful melody, and the Lord says, you gotta have these 7 things to bring a beautiful melody for me to the world. So I want you to add these to your life. Now notice, if you would, he says, beside this, giving all diligence, add to your faith virtue. It's a moral excellence. In our county, they just voted that anybody in the public school, any boy, any girl, can use any restroom you want. We've lost our morality. God has not. And he says, I want you to add moral virtue. It's a purity of heart. And not many people on earth have this purity of heart, but the Holy Spirit will guide you into this purity of heart, this morality that will help you be careful on your dates and be careful if you're at work and be careful of the opposite sex and be careful of that which is online, the internet, a moral purity. Without that, we're not much good because the Holy Spirit can't fill us up with his power. We've got a measure of his power, a portion. And the Lord wants to fill us with his Spirit. But he cannot if we don't have this virtue in our heart. Notice this next one very quickly, and I'm just going to sort of run through these, but notice if you would, to knowledge. Knowledge is knowing the Word of God. In our church on Wednesday night, we've got some new Christians that we've seen saved, and so I will read 4 or 5 verses one at a time and say, somebody tell me where that's found. And give me the book, the chapter, and the reference, the verse. And so I'll read the verse, and sometimes I'll get kind of a blank look from everybody, and I'm sort of stunned. And so I will wait for a minute, and then usually there is a little short, maybe 4'10" Indian girl. She's probably 24, 23, 24. Very sweet couple in our church, and she'll meekly raise her hand and give me 1 John 2:28. And after a while, I called her, and then we have another man that he is a little bit very disheveled. Maybe a little bit autistic. He's about 55. but he knows this book. Between he and her, they're just on it. And I asked Yokti, I said, Yokti, how is it you know so much scripture? She said, Pastor, I've studied it as a young girl. My parents taught me, and I worked at it. And Peter said, add to your faith knowledge. Thy word have I hid in my heart that I might not sin against thee. You see, when temptation comes your way, you know what God says about it. In the back of your mind, my father said no. And so you know exactly what God says if you hide God's word in your heart. And David said that's the way you keep a clean heart. So you got to have the knowledge of God's word. It doesn't matter if you're a nurse. Study God's word and learn it. You're going to have somebody like some of the nurses in my church that come up to me and say, Pastor, I've got a man that's dying. What can I give to him? I'm going to give him the scriptures. I'm going to give him the gospel tomorrow. Would you pray for me? Now, no, folks, tonight, everybody needs to know how to do that. But you need to know for your own sake to keep your heart clean. You know, there's not a lot God can do with us without virtue and a knowledge of God's word. To know God said, yes, I should do that. No, I shouldn't do that. Know your Bible. Most people don't read their Bibles daily. George Mueller said, when he got saved and he started to grow, he threw 300 books out and said, I kept one. That's all that I need. Now, I'm not advocating throw all your books out, but I'm telling you this, the first book and the most important book that everybody in this room, whether it's a nurse, a doctor, a Christian school teacher, whatever, a preacher, we need to know God's word. And most of the time we don't, we're busy. Now, I want you to follow with me. He said, with all diligence, add. Notice if you would, number three, to knowledge, temperance. Temperance is the word ekritos, it's self-control. It's the ability to look the old devil in the eye and say, I'm not doing that because it's not right. It's control over self, temperance. In 1 Corinthians chapter 9, Paul used it in verse 25. He said, he that's striving for the master, he's striving to win, he's got to have temperance. He's got to say, I've got to go out and exercise today. I've got to go out and run today. I can't eat that. I've got to have personal discipline. And Christians, if we're going to make an eternal difference, got to have personal discipline that you have because you love Christ. Not because somebody told you so. Because you're his child. And you love him. And you want to honor him. So, okay, Lord, I'll say no to that. Notice, not only that, but my least favorite word in the whole Bible, patience. I'm a very patient man. I want to get it all. I want to get it right now. So I'm very patient. I just, Lord, please. You know how you get patience? Tribulation worketh patience, James says. So, Lord, if I need patience, and I do, Lord, just don't tell me when it's coming. I don't want to know when it's coming. You just add it to my life when it's necessary. Lord, I yield to you. Patience, the word hupomeno, it's to remain under a load as long as the Lord tells you to. So it may be a roommate that's not that pleasant. Remain and be joyful and be a blessing as long as the Lord leaves it there. It may be a family member. It may be someone at work that you have to deal with that's not pleasant to deal with. I just had this week, one of my men called me and said, Pastor, he said, I'm one of the partners in the business, and there's this gentleman and a lady that it's an IT business, and they are after me, and they've made all these accusations against me. And he said, but Pastor, I've done the right thing. He said, I've got great virtue because I purposed in my heart to. And Pastor, I'm going to just wait for the Lord to defend me. And he called me this week and said, Pastor, you know what happened? He said, the owner, the president of the company, one of my partners, he and his wife went and interviewed everybody in the company. And they came back and said, I want you to know this. Called the whole company in and said, he is faithful. He is staying at this company. And I don't want any more talk. He said, Pastor, I cannot tell you the joy that's in my heart, that if you just wait on the Lord and do what's right, He will defend you. I said, that's a wonderful blessing to hear that. And I was praying for him. He was praying for me. He said, Pastor, I've never had anything in my life more joyful than to see someone defend me for doing what's right when it looked like all was lost. That's patience. Lord, I'm going to stick with you and let you take care of me. David did it. Gideon did it. It's important that you and I do it. Notice, if you would, very quickly, to God, patience, godliness. Godliness are the characteristics of the Lord. It's like the Lord. It's your testimony. You're God-like. When people see you, they see someone that wants to do what's right, so much so that you remind them of the way the Lord Jesus would live. Godliness. Now notice, he said, you need to be diligent to add that to your life. Not so other people can see, but so that the Lord will know that I want to be like him. Notice quickly, patience, godliness, brotherly kindness. That's just the love of other saints. You know, the Lord said it. If we don't love each other, how in the world can we love the world? The world's not good to us. And so he said, you need to add brotherly kindness. You need to add love for other Christians. This place ought to be the most loving place in this world because of so many Christians being here. But I'm afraid sometimes we have this thing and that thing, and I know it frustrates the Lord. But what you need to add is brotherly kindness. A grace toward your brother. And then note, now listen, I didn't pick these seven things out. The first six you've already heard. Now notice the seventh one, and your brotherly kindness, charity or love. The love of God. Now, if brotherly kindness is the love for saints, he said, I want you to have a love for sinners, saints, and for your Savior. I want you to love me. And so he said, you got to add that to you. Every morning, every day of my life, I get up and I go to my spot on the couch and I sit down and I begin to talk to the Lord for a minute. And I thank him for some things he's done for me every day. I thank him for saving me. I go back 56 years ago when I trusted Christ as Savior. I said, Lord, thank you for the opportunity of being your child and for the privilege of being able to pray. Lord Jesus, without you dying for me, I'd have no chance for that. I deserve to be in hell, and I would be today if you hadn't stood up for me and kept me alive and kept Satan away from me long enough for me to trust you as Savior. Lord, thank you. And Lord, help me to love you more today than I did yesterday. I'm not a great Christian, but I want to be. And I'm pleading with the Lord to work with me. Now, these seven things, he says, I want you to add them to your life. These seven things of brotherly kindness, a moral purity, the knowledge of God's word. And it doesn't matter what your major is. It doesn't matter what your occupation in life. You cannot exist in the plan of God without adding these seven things. Because I think these seven things changed Peter from a filthy mouth traitor to a loyal martyr. I don't know about you, but I'd like to be all in for the Lord Jesus. And it's not because it's a family trait. It's not because there's other people in my family. Now, it's important that you be a good testimony, but do you understand tonight? It's important because Jesus Christ died for you. Now, I want you to notice something. I want you to notice the requirements. I've just given them to you. But I want you to notice the refusal to add these things. Look, if you would, in verse number eight. For if these things be in you and abound, I'm going to pause for just a minute. Before I go to the refusal, I want you to notice the reasons. You'll notice why you're going to add to your life. One reason is, notice verse 8. For if these things begin you and abound. Now this word abound is plazo. Have you ever taken a bucket and you put soap in it and you're gonna wash your car and you put the hose in it? Oh, I forgot the brush. And so you go in the garage, you're looking for the brush and you come back out and the water's running down your driveway because the bucket's full. That's this word. It's not just a little brotherly kindness, it's lots of it. It's not just a little knowledge of God's word, it's lots of it. It's not just a little moral character, it's when they know you won't do something because it's not right and they respect you for it. It's a lot of that. And so he says, look, if these things be in you and abound, running over, you're just known for them. But there's not this arrogance, there's this privilege, this joy, because you're God's child to add these things to your life. He said, if these things be in you and abound, they make you neither barren nor unfruitful. How many of you want to be barren? No fruit. Nobody. We all want to have fruit. 2 weeks ago, a lady in our church called me and said, Pastor, could you come out and talk to my father? He's 93, and they had witnessed to him, and witnessed to him, witnessed to him, and he was ready. I just had the privilege of going by and plucking the fruit. I sit down with him and share the gospel with him, begin to cry, and he trusted Christ as Savior. He died 1 week later. I'm rejoicing in the privilege of being a part of that. Unless we add these things, he says, you're not going to be very fruitful. You're not going to have people who are going to respect you and want to ask you questions of, how can I help? Can you help me for this? Would you pray for me with that? I found out my mother's got cancer. My father's lost his job. Would you pray with me? I don't know what's going to happen to them. They're really disappointed, and I don't know what they're going to do. Would you pray with me so I know what to say? If you add these seven things, he says, I'll make it where you're fruitful. That's one good reason. Notice another good reason. Take your Bible and turn to 1 John, just a book back. 1 John chapter 2. Let me give you another good reason. Verse 28. And now, little children, abide in me. That when he, notice if you what he says, that when he shall appear, when the Lord Jesus comes back to get you, whether it be in rapture or in death, we may have confidence. You may have a comfort level in your heart like Paul did in 2 Timothy chapter 4 when he said, I've fought a good fight, I've finished my course, henceforth there's laid up for me a crown of righteousness. That's not arrogance, it was just he knew he had done right. Do you know you've done right? Do you know you've added these things to your life? And he said, I'm not going to be ashamed before him at his coming. Another good reason is not just to be fruitful here, but it's when you see him, your head doesn't go down and you say, I didn't add those things, Lord. Now notice, look if you would back over in the original passage, 2 Peter chapter 1. Look at verse number 9. But he that lacketh these things, we refuse to add these things. Now, when I say refuse, if someone is down here at the front and they're unsaved and the gospel is given and we offered them the gift of eternal life in invitation and they didn't come, they refused. Well, yeah, but it's not like that. I just wasn't ready. They refused. I said, no. The opportunity to be saved, no. The opportunity to come and get right, they said, no. So if we don't add these things, notice what he says, but he that lacketh these things is blind. Now, you know, it's a funny thing about this word teflao. It's the word for smoke in its root. In other words, there's nothing wrong with your eye. There's something between you and seeing frontwards and backwards. Notice what he says, you're blind and you cannot see afar off and you have forgotten that he has purged him from his old sins. So you're blind. In 2017 in North Carolina, there was a 130 call pilot because of fog. And so the fog comes and there's seven different wrecks all happened because the fog came and nobody slowed down. They just kept running into each other. 130 cars. Everybody's eyes were fine. They just couldn't see in front of them. And you know what he says here? He says, if you refuse to add these things to your life, if you refuse to, with speed and diligence, and carefully add to your life these things, moral character, virtue, and the knowledge of the Word of God, and the love of Christ, and the love of sinners. If you refuse to add those things in self-control, he said, you're blind to what Jesus did for you. You've forgotten that he purged you from his sins. You partake of the Lord's Supper, but you don't take the time to say, Lord, thank you for what you did for me. Lord, thank you for the scars. You realize the only thing man made in heaven is the scars we put on Jesus Christ? How can we not remember that and say, Lord, I see what you've done for me, Lord. I'll add them. Lord, you paid so much for me. Lord, thank you. We're blind. We can't see backwards as to how much he paid for it. It doesn't have much value to us. You know why? It's because the value is in cars and houses and lands and covetousness and goals and dreams and position. There's nothing wrong with those things. Job was the richest man of the East. Abraham had 318 servants. God is not interested in those things, not us having those things, but he's interested in us having him first and his goals first in our life and his plan first in our heart. And then he says, but seek ye first the kingdom of God and all these things shall be added unto you. We've got it wrong. We're blinded by the things and we can't see what Jesus has done for us, how much he paid for us. Just really quick thought. From noon to 3, the earth went black. No one knows for sure, but I do know that at the end of those 3 hours, Jesus said, my God, why hast thou forsaken me? I know why. 2 Corinthians 5:20. For God hath placed upon him my sin, made him to be sin for us. He took all of my filth and dirt and put it on his son, and he couldn't look at him. And for the first time in eternity and the last time, he turned his back on his son. And we can't, Lord, I'll add it. I'll add these 7 things. I'll do whatever you want me to do. I want to be fruitful. We've forgotten, we're blind, we can't see the cross and its value, and we can't see the future. Notice what he says, and cannot see afar off. We can't see the future. You know what he's talking about? Notice in verse 11, he says, for so an entrance shall be ministered unto you abundantly into the everlasting kingdom. I don't know about you, but the other night I was watching, well, last night I was watching, I like sports. Now, I like any kind of sport. I like baseball, the Texas Rangers. I'm from Dallas, and I grew up in Dallas. I was a Cowboys fan till Monday night, and just had a bad night. And so I love the Cowboys. I love the Texas Longhorns. I mean, I like everything Texas. The Rapture is going to go through Dallas and then up. I think that's what I've heard now. And so I get excited about all the different things, ball fields. And Nathan Uvalde pitched a 1-run, 7 innings last night and put the Rangers into the American League Finals. And you know what happened? They interviewed him and they said this. Hey, that curtain call was pretty cool. How many of you know what a curtain call is? How many of you don't know? Raise your hand. Well, he's pitched his heart out. He's won 2 games in the pennant race. And all of a sudden, he goes in the 7th inning and sits down. As he goes over and he sits down, he's wiping his breath, his sweat off his head, and he's relaxing a little bit. And they start saying, Uvalde, Uvalde, Uvalde. And they wouldn't stop until he came out and tipped his hat. They said, got a question for you. What was that like? He said, it's never happened to me before. Wow. It was wonderful. In Russia, a few years back, small church, the pastor got a copy, I believe it was the book of Luke. They didn't have a copy of the scriptures like you do. He took Luke and he tore it up into pieces and he gave them to every member of the church and said, you memorize this portion this week, and next week when we come back to church, we'll switch, and that we will all be able to memorize this great book. So the next week, they had to watch, be careful. The authorities were watching. So they came into their little place of worship at different times from different angles and different places and different doors. They finally all got assembled and they're all there and they were singing quietly. Anybody ever sang quietly to protect your life? Well, they were singing quietly, and all of a sudden, the doors flew open, and two soldiers with automatic weapons walked in. They said, "Anybody not prepared to die for your faith, get out." Two over here jumped out, a couple over here, another one over here. 9 total jumped out. The rest, they looked at him and said, "You know what's coming, don't you? Got one last chance." They all huddled. They're prepared to die. They walked over and closed the doors. They laid their guns down and said, a while back, we visited another church like this. We were going to kill them. They told us of this great Savior. And we just wanted to come and fellowship with y'all. Could we talk about this Savior?" And they all went, whew. And they said, the two soldiers, "We had to make sure everybody in here was prepared to die because those are the only people you can trust." I wonder if the Lord can trust us. Stephen was a deacon, was preaching. He was trying to get the Pharisees and the religious leaders to understand that Jesus was the answer. And they got so angry at him that they picked up stones and they took him outside the city and began to stone him. And as they began to stone him, he went to his knees with the pelting of the rocks. And as he's on the getting ready to die, he said, "Lord, lay not this sin to their charge." The love of God. And he didn't throw one rock back. Temperance. And he died, but before he did, he looked up and he said, "I see the heavens opened and Jesus standing at the right hand of God." You think Ivaldi had something to be proud of? What happens if the King of Kings stands for you to come home? That is something to live for. That is an abundant entrance. And I want you to notice that it says, if you add these things, if you love me, I'll make you fruitful. I'll protect your eyes. And I'll give you an abundant entrance. You can get all the degrees you want, won't give you an abundant entrance. You can get all the money you want, it won't give you an abundant entrance. What are you living for? To please him or to acquire? The choice is ours.
1: 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This is Rejoice Pulpit.
3: When you hear that song, do you ever wonder, why did she do it? By some of the biblical accounts that I have read, I guess it's about a year's worth of wages. This alabaster box of ointment and fragrance might have been worth. What do you make, $40,000, $50,000, $60,000? Can you imagine, broken and spilled out? Judas sure didn't have what that woman had. Disgruntled, covetous, out for himself, he was not contented at all. But why did she do it? Why did she break it, spill it out? Love for her Lord. She obviously understood that the value of relationships was more important than the value of possessions. And her desire And what she received from her Lord was greater satisfaction than the things that she owed. Look with me, if you would, at the passage. I chose the Mark passage here real quickly. Mark chapter 14. I think this goes beautifully with our message today. Mark 14, verse 3, and being in Bethany in the house of Simon the leper, as he sat at meat, there came a woman having an alabaster box of ointment of spikenard, very precious. And she brake the box and poured it on his head. And there were some that had indignation within themselves. That was Judas who started that whole thing and said, why was this waste of the ointment made? For it might have been sold for more than 300 pence and have been given to the poor. And they murmured against her. Jesus said, let her alone. Why trouble ye her? She hath wrought a good work on me. For ye have the poor with you always. Here, I think this is it. And whensoever ye will, ye may do them good. But me ye have not always. This woman received her satisfaction, her contentment from Jesus. Possessions were just a way of expressing her joy of the contentment that she had in Christ. Her abilities, her talents, her things that she owned were all items of worship to the God she loved. You see, until you have contentment in Christ, your attitude is that of Judas, not of Mary. Today, we're going to talk about money, finances, contentment. And what a beautiful illustration we have through the song that Dave just sang. Her contentment, her satisfaction, was much greater in an individual than any possession, than any circumstance or any situation that she was going through in her life. I don't know if I've ever mentioned this before. I might have, and I don't remember. But years ago, when I was a college student, one of the summers, it was the second summer after my sophomore year, I worked here during the summer at the distribution center. And that was a hard job. No air conditioning in there. I was not a meticulous kind of person. I picked orders, and I made a lot of mistakes. But I thank God for that job. I got to work with a dear friend who pastored a small country church in Dofuniak Springs, Florida, about 90 miles from here. That summer, the job was probably one of the worst summer jobs I ever had because that wasn't my kind of work. But I thank God for that job. The situation that I was living in, I was with two other guys and we were living in a home down at Navy Point. And it was an older lady who was starting to go senile, and she got an attachment to me, and that was kind of an unusual situation. The finances I received that summer weren't anything stupendous. And this old little country church probably had 45 people on a good Sunday morning, and I had the youth, which consisted of four from the ages of 8 to 18. But my contentment and my satisfaction was found in Jesus Christ. Not in my summer job, not in the amount that I made, not where I lived, and not where I ministered. I remember one Sunday night I was driving back from Dofuniak Springs all the way back to our home here in Pensacola to get ready for work the next morning. And God so overwhelmed my heart. I think it was probably sometime in July. I don't remember when it was. But sometime during that summer, I'm driving back my friend's Volkswagen Beetle, and I stopped on a country road somewhere outside of Dofuniak Springs, and I got out of that little Volkswagen, and I ran into a soybean field, And I just got down and kneeled down, and I just started crying out to God. I just said, God, I can't even stand the joy that I have in my heart. God, my heart is just, I can't handle the joy that you have given me, the contentment and the satisfaction that I have. Now, if someone would have taken my life and put it under a microscope, how much you make in an hour? $2.15? I don't know. Where do you live? In this house with this lady who's going out of her mind? What are you doing for a ministry? Ministering to 4 young people and, you know, just hanging around some pastor? Circumstantial, financial, in every way, it wasn't a big deal. It was nothing. But I want to tell you, my heart was just overflowed. If I had $60,000 worth of fragrance in an alabaster box, I would have broke it on some soybean plants. I would have. I would have broken $60,000 for the joy that I had in my heart. You know, we've gotten away from where our contentment needs to be. Christian, our satisfaction, our sufficiency is Jesus. Not the grades we get, not the relationships that we're in with dating, and not academics, and not finances, not new homes or new carpeting or pictures or paintings or boats or fishing or golf. All those things are fine. You can use those to worship Him. I'm not saying that. But where's your contentment? You ever heard this phrase? I didn't know that these things were real. I thought it was just maybe like an expression or something. Do you know that there is a real animal called a pack rat? They really are. There are pack rats. They live in the Southwest. They're in Arizona, in Texas area, down in Mexico. And they live out of a cactus. They eat out of this. Matter of fact, if any other animal eats that cactus, it's a poison. It'll kill them. But they've evolved to this point that they can eat that. Isn't it amazing how God has designed and made every creature? Well, these little pack rats, they live in this little cactus thing by themselves. And you know why they live by themselves? This is really interesting. Because another rat can't come in there and live with them. You know why? It's full of junk. They're home. This is really true. These little rats will go and they'll find things, shiny things. It can be gum wrappers. It can be little twigs or sticks or shiny things. And they'll bring it back and they stick it in their home. And they pack their little home with all of these things. They have studied them, and usually a pack rat is caught and killed because it's trying to pull something back to hide and put and stick it in. You know, we as people are like pack rats. We think that that little gum wrapper or that little shiny piece of metal, we bring it back to our home and we just stuff it into our house and into our life, and we think now we're going to be happy. And the next day the pack rat goes out and sees something else, some little trinket out there in the desert that it wants in there. And we are so much like pack rats. We think we're going to find some little trinket in life that we're going to be able to bring back to our little hole and jam it in. And by the way, the more trinkets and stuff we jam into our life, the less we have for the real important thing. We've packed everyone else out of our life. There was a time when you had much more time than you do today. Yeah, that's true. Why is that? It's because you put too many things in your life. You've packed your life with too many possessions and things. You are in so much debt, you can't even listen. You cannot listen to a 35-minute message without the cares of this world and the deceitfulness of riches choking out the Word of God. Your mind, within 5-6 minutes, as soon as a good illustration ends, you start thinking about your debt. You start thinking about things and your finances and what you're going to do and what you're going to buy and where you're going to go on vacation. You can't listen to a message as soon as an illustration ends. Your mind has wandered. The deceitfulness of riches and the cares of this world have choked out God's word. Oh, that woman broken and spilled out. She took the most precious, probably the most valuable possession in her life, and used it as a form of worship to Jesus Christ. Take your Bibles, if you would, with me, and

that now at the last your care of me hath flourished again, wherein ye were also careful, but ye lacked opportunity. A couple things in this verse that are interesting. Notice what Paul is rejoicing in. He's not rejoicing in the financial gift that was sent to him. This past week, we received an email from one of our missionaries, Melanie Hewlett in Wales. We gave her a gift on a Wednesday night because of inflation or whatever, the dollar in Europe and in England has gone down so much, she's really hurting. And so we gave her a gift, and she was thankful for the gift. But you know what brought her the greatest joy is that her church supported her and cared for her and was concerned about her and prayed for her. And with tears, she wrote that email to us, thanking all of you that gave that Wednesday night. You know what? That's what Paul isn't so interested in the gift. He's not saying, boy, am I glad you guys sent that money. I needed that big time. That's not what he's rejoicing in. I rejoice in the Lord greatly that now at the last your care of me, your concern, your worry for me hath flourished again, wherein ye were also careful. There's the idea. But ye lacked opportunity. You didn't know how to get it to me. You didn't know how to do it. And you gave. And I know you gave from your heart. God's going to bless you because of that. You support missionaries. Then you can claim verse 19, but my God shall supply all your need because you're supplying my need. But verse 11, not that I speak in respect of want. I am not writing this because I have want. I want you all to know I have learned. And I do believe that contentment is a learned behavior. You have to learn how to become content. It is not a natural thing for us to be satisfied, to be sufficient with what we have. It is absolutely true that we came into this world with nothing and we're going to leave this world with nothing. But isn't it also true that when we came into this world, we came in with our little teeny fist gripped like this? I saw a newborn this past week. Remember, it was yesterday. I visited the baby that was born just a week ago. And it's amazing, her little fingers, and she even had little fingernails. And the cute, I mean, those little detailed little hands. And they were just tight as a little fist. And we come out grabbing. It is a learned behavior, contentment. By the way, what is contentment? Contentment is the faith in God that He controls, owns, and provides everything in my life by His love. It is the faith in God that He controls everything, owns everything, and provides everything in my life by His love. I know then that everything that I have in my life is exactly what He wants because He controls everything. He owns everything. It's His. It's His car out there. He wants it to break down. That's His clothes. That's His house. He wants that to happen. He wants that to occur. That's up to Him. It's His. It's not mine. You see, that's when you start having contentment, is that, hey, God, your car's broken in the driveway. I just want you to know. You know, Lord, that's yours. That's your tree that fell on your house, you know. That's yours, God. You know what, though? We kind of joke with that, but there really is. It's not mine. It's not mine. It's God's. God, it's your body. You wanted that to happen. You know the finances it's going to take to get it fixed. It's the faith in God that He controls everything, owns everything, and provides everything in my life by His love. That means if it's not in my life, I don't have to covet it. It's something God doesn't want in my life right now. I believe He loves me. Therefore, if He hasn't provided that for me yet, it must be the Lord's will. It's okay. I can wait. I don't have to go in debt. I don't have to take something and get into big debt. I can wait on it because my contentment is not based on things. I am contented in the fact that I have faith in God, that He controls everything, owns everything, provides everything in my life by His love. So if it's not there yet, it must be by His love that He hasn't wanted to provide it yet. I'm not going to get into big debt with this. I'm not going to get up on my credit card with this. I'm not going to get into all these troubles with this. I can handle it.

0: I can live without it. Everyone else in the neighborhood's got one. Everyone else on the hall owns one. Everyone else wears one. It's okay. I am content without it. That is a learned behavior. That does not come naturally. Not that I speak in respect of want, for I have learned in whatsoever state I am, therewith to be content. Financial freedom is not independence from God. What does the word content mean here? Well, it's a very interesting word that Paul would go ahead and use. It was a word in the Greek that was used to summarize a group of people. It was a word that the Stoics used to use. And it was the idea of self-sufficiency, self-contained. And the Stoics at this time in the Greek Empire left over and running into the Roman Empire from 300 BC to 300 AD for about 600 years, the Stoics had this idea that they were self-sufficient in and of themselves, their own intellect, their own reason, that they didn't need anything outside of themselves. Well, that's a pretty selfish, empty view of life. And by the way, you are definitely not sufficient of yourself to live this life. And the Stoics are way off, and that's why it died out. But that's the word that Paul uses here, and I think that's very interesting. In other words, the word is self-sufficient. I have learned no matter what state I am, therewith to be self-sufficient. Now, he is not on an ego trip here. What is his self-sufficiency? Christ inside of him. In other words, what I have inside of me is greater than any summer job I'll ever have. It doesn't matter if I have 4 kids, 400 kids in my youth group. It didn't matter that summer. I had so much joy and contentment in my heart, I couldn't stay in a Volkswagen. I had to get out and go in a soybean field and just praise God for who he was and what he was doing in my life. But if you would have looked at my life, you would have said, man, look at your clothes. Look at your job. Look at this. Look at that. Look at. It didn't have anything to do with it. I was self-sufficient in Christ in me. Oh, friend, that's where we need to get back to in our finances and in our life. Some of you are not content with such things as you have. You're not content with food and raiment alone. You've got to have this kind of car. You've got to have this kind of vehicle. You've got to make the big bucks. You've got to get that raise. You've got to get that position. You've got to, you know what? That's not what Paul says. He says, I've learned no matter what state I am, therewith to be content. Financial freedom is not independence from God. It's not to a point where I'm financially free now, I don't need anything. What do you mean by that? If you mean by that that you've got an amount in the bank that now you can take care of yourself and you're independent from everyone, including God, that is not financial freedom. Financial freedom will always put dependence on God. Do you realize that financial difficulties and problems in your life draw you to God? There's a lot of college students that say, I've been here for 4 years. Man, do I know that. I have drawn so close to God, Jim, because I've had financial difficulties and problems. You can be content in that. The reason why I was working that summer was because I needed to pay my college bill. It wasn't the job that I would always dream and love, but that wasn't the point. You can be content with such things as God has given to you. We get so, we have any kind of financial difficulty or problem, we think, what's wrong with my life? Nothing. God may be drawing you closer to him, or maybe your priorities are messed up. Financial difficulties and problems can draw us to him. Financial difficulties and problems can humble us for his grace, and oh, we need his grace. And sometimes when we go through some financial difficulties, it's good for us. Financial difficulties and problems give a new perspective of our godly priorities that we ought to have in our life. You're struggling with something right now, and maybe it's a financial thing. It puts things in perspective. Boy, I thought for sure that if I got this or had this done to the house or had this done to me or had this cosmetic surgery, or I thought that would take care of it, and it's still empty in my heart. Well, sure, because contentment is not based on the things around us. By the way, look at verse number 12. I think this is very interesting. I know both how to be abased and I know how to abound. Everywhere and in all things, I'm instructed both to be full and to be hungry, both to abound and to suffer need. Do you know that God did not intend for wealth or poverty to be a permanent position? Look at this. I know both how to be abased, not do without, and I know how to abound, do with a lot. Do you know that God never planned for wealth or poverty to be a permanent position? In other words, there will be times in our life when we may go through a little poverty. And there will be times in our life when we go through a little bit of riches. The point is that it's not permanent. And it's not supposed to be permanent, and it won't be permanent. Therefore, we must trust in Him, that we find our contentment in Christ. Contentment can be found in any place, at any time, with anything, as long as Christ is that contentment in our life. We need, and here's my point for today, to learn how to live within the means that God has given to us. I've heard it said this way, act your wage. Act your wage. You know, one of the most disgusting things in all the world is when people don't act their age, isn't it? It really is. It is, you know, if you ask me 10 top pet peeves, Jim, well, I'll tell you like my top one or two. Youth pastors who act like they're teenagers they're trying to reach. That drives me up a wall. I've spoken at camps where I see youth pastors sometimes that try to dress like they're teens. That's really stupid, you know? Try to act like they're teens. Try to talk like they're teens. It's like, grow up, youth pastor. I can't, you know, and the teens will laugh at it. But you know what? They're laughing at the youth pastor. They're not laughing with the youth pastor. They're laughing at him. What a joke this guy is. One of the most disgusting things in the world is when we don't act our age. I remember there was a tennis star some years ago who was without question at his prime, the greatest tennis player in the world at that time, and he was a two-year-old on the tennis court with his attitude. He swore, he cussed, he broke rackets, he did all kinds. I mean, a ball goes out of bounds. I remember one time watching a tennis match. Ball goes out of bounds. He takes the racket. They called it out. He takes the racket and begins slamming it down and screaming. I mean, you could just picture the guy, 2 years old. I said, you know, really, it is one of the most disgusting things in all the world when someone doesn't act their age. But I'll tell you, one of the most sad things in the world is when Christians don't act their wage. When what you receive from God, that God knows exactly what you need, when you try to live above that, and you try to keep up with other Christians and other people and other individuals, it's a sad thing when people don't act their wage and don't live within their means. College students, campus church members, I challenge you, I implore you today, I beseech you today to start acting your wage and live within your means and be content with such things as ye have. And find your contentment in Jesus Christ and not rings on your finger and new shoes and clothes and items and possessions that aren't going to last and won't bring joy and positions and power and popularity and everything else that will not bring satisfaction in your heart. So you ask, well, how do you live within your means, Jim? How do you act your wage? I have about 8 minutes to tell you, so you better take some notes. Number one, examine your salvation. I really believe this is true. Take your Bibles and turn to 1 Timothy chapter 6. Examine your salvation. You know what? You need to find out whether or not you know the Lord. Have you ever received Christ? Because you know, you'll never act your wage and you'll never live within your means and you'll never experience contentment until you have Christ that can give that contentment. What is your faith in? What are you trusting in? Are you trusting in God's word for your salvation? Can you give a biblical reason why you know you're saved? Do you know Christ? Examine your salvation. What is the most important thing in your life? Where is your eternal soul going? Have you ever come to Jesus Christ as your Savior? I'm not trying to be comical here. I'm not trying to bring doubt here today. I think you ought to examine your salvation. Are you saved? Do you know the Lord? Because no contentment will ever exist in your soul until you get Christ. Our soul is like a vacuum cleaner. It will suck up everything undiscerning to try to fill it. That's what the book of Ecclesiastes was all about. Solomon says, vanity, vanity, all is vanity. I tried everything. You know, I got involved with everything, learning and luxury and labor and lust. I tried it all. I looked into everything, and it just kept on being a vacuum. Nothing could fulfill until I came to the Lord. And then the Lord filled that. Examine your salvation. You know, it's very possible that the reason why some of you have never been contented is you don't have Jesus Christ as your Savior. You may be visiting here today. You've never asked Christ to be your Savior. You've never had the experience of forgiveness of sins. You don't have the peace that this is not all there is in life and that eternity is taken care of and that there's peace with God. Then you can have the peace of God. So it makes sense. So it's not a bad first point. Examine your salvation. Do you know Christ? Number two, examine your lifestyle. Look at 1 Timothy chapter 6. But godliness with contentment is great gain. For we brought nothing into this world, and it's certain we're carrying nothing out. And having food and raiment, let us be therewith content. That's the same word that's used in Philippians. But they that will be rich fall into temptation and a snare and into many foolish and hurtful lusts, which drown men in destruction and perdition. For the love of money is the root of all evil, while some coveted after, they have erred from the faith and pierced themselves through with many sorrows. You know what you need to do? You need to examine your lifestyle. Let me give you some ways to do it. Number one, are you paying others for what you could do? Are you living within your means? Are you acting your wage? Are you content with what you have? Well, examine your lifestyle. Are you paying others for things you could do? You know, you go through the airport and you look down at your shoes. Oh, I could use a shoe shine. And some guy will shine your shoes for $7, $8, $9, $10. Back home, you get a little kit. And for $1.23, you could do it yourself. You know, you can look at your nails, ladies, and say, you know what, boy, I need a manicure. Well, you know, if you have the finances to do it, there's nothing sinful about that, but are you living within your means? You know, we pay others to do things that we could do ourselves many times. Are you living within your means? Are you paying for services you could do without? Cable TV, cell phones, all kinds of things. Could you do without it? Oh, no, there's no way I get a newspaper, whatever it might be. I don't know where you are in your situation of your life, but you know what's interesting to me? How we say we need help from other people, and if we were to examine our life, we would say, you know what? There's some things I could cut out. There's some things I'm paying others for that I could start doing. Here's another one, number three. Are you cutting costs in your life? Your electric bill, your phone bill, other things. Number four, do you have things you can sell? You know, well, if I sell this, I'll lose so much on this. I mean, I just couldn't come to selling that. I'll lose so much. You know what? You just need to sell it and get out of debt and start being content with what you have and start paying your bills. Number five, do you spend money on habits you should conquer? Whoa. You know, really, you could do it from many different angles that your body is the temple of the Holy Spirit, but what a terrible, disgusting habit smoking is. And smoking costs so much. And what about drinking? It is amazing to me. You know, when you go to a restaurant, they immediately give you a wine list or whatever, and I always, you know, have them return. You know, I just said, listen, not at this table or whatever. But sometimes they leave it right away. And I've looked at the prices. I cannot believe the price of alcohol. You know, maybe you ought to conquer a habit in your life. That would save you a lot and start living within your means. Maybe it's overeating. You could save a lot of money if you could control your appetite. Do you spend money on habits you should conquer? Are you using preventative health care in your home? Do you take a vitamin? Do you rest? Do you exercise? Do you take care of your body? It could save you literally hundreds and thousands of dollars with just some preventive health care of your own life. You know, you need to examine your lifestyle. Are you living within your means? examine your salvation. Number three, enjoy what God has given you now. Look at verse 17. Enjoy what God has given you now. Look at, I love 17. Charge them that are rich in this world that they be not high-minded, nor trust in uncertain riches. That's what I don't want you to do today. I don't want you to trust in uncertain riches, but in the living God who giveth us richly all things to enjoy. You know what? We think it's got to cost something to enjoy it. There are so many things in life that God has given to us that are free. Boy, teach our children to go in their backyard and find something to do. I love it when my boys, when they were growing up, would go to the backyard and without any toys or any monetary things that we've purchased, find things to do in the backyard and absolutely love it. Whether it's a shovel and just start digging away. And some of the greatest things in the world can be done that are free and enjoy what God has given to us. Are we living within our means this summer? Do you have to spend so much money on vacation? I know some of the teens are saying, Pastor, you need to be quiet right now. We're planning on going some places. But you know what? When you come back, what are the great joys, the greatest times you had? Maybe it was swimming in that swimming hole or whatever. It wasn't all the money that you spent. It was the things that God has given to us that are free that we enjoy. Learn to live within your means. Act your wage. Enjoy what God has given you now. By the way, did you know that tomorrow's money is still tomorrow's money? That was deeply profound, Pastor Shepard. Well, he's laughing at me. Why are you guys spending tomorrow's money? It's still tomorrow's money. Many of you spend tomorrow's money today. I'm based on the presumption that it's going to be there tomorrow. Tomorrow's money is still tomorrow's money. And some of you will not live within your means, and you get into problems. Enjoy what God has given you. Number four, eagerly make use of the things in life that are free. And number five, earnestly seek accountability and counsel sometimes. You need some help, and you need to have some accountability. The opposite of contentment is covetousness. I remember very few children's stories when I was growing up, but I remember one my mom used to read to me. It was a Grimm's fairy tale, I think. It was called The Fisherman and His Wife. This guy's out fishing one day, and he catches this enchanted fish. And he's bringing the fish up into the boat. He's some poor little fisherman. He's bringing the fish up into the boat, and the fish starts talking to him. Matter of fact, I think he brings it into the boat. And while he's taking the hook off, the fish starts talking to him. Hey, I'm an enchanted fish. And the guy goes like, I don't want to take any enchanted fish back home. The fisherman's gonna throw him back into the water. And he says, but I'll grant you a wish. Oh, he says, that's okay. I don't want any wishes. I just don't want to eat a fish that can talk, you know. So he throws the fish back in the water and goes back and tells his wife. His wife is irate. You mean to say you caught this enchanted fish and you didn't ask for anything? Well, no, I just threw him back in the water. You know, I mean, we're content where we are. No, we're not. You go back and tell him I want a new home and a nicer home. Oh, you got to be kidding. You go back and tell him. So the fisherman goes back there, you know, flounder, flounder in the sea. Come, I pray thee back to me, for thy wife, Isabel, wants a favor for her life or your life or somebody's life. So the fish comes swimming up, and she says, go back, and you'll find out that she's got the house that she wants. So he goes back, and there it is, this beautiful little cottage. Man, it's beautiful. He says, oh, wow, this is just gorgeous. After about a week or so, she's not happy. She says, go back to that fish, and you tell that fish, you saved his life. He needs to give us something else. And she gets a bigger home, and then she gets a castle, and then she gets a kingdom. And then one morning, she can't stand it. Her greed, her covetousness won't let her rest. She wakes up one morning and she wants to be able to make the sun rise and the moon go up. She wants to be God. She says, you go back and tell that fish, I want to be God. He goes back, and every time he goes back, there's a little more of a storm on the water, you know. And he goes back and he talks to this fish, flounder, flounder in the sea, come I pray thee back to me, for Isabel my wife, ask a favor for thy life. And he comes back in the midst of the storm, you know, and he says, what does she want now? She wants to be able to make the sun rise and the moon come up. The fish says, you go back and you'll find her back in the cottage that you started with. Sure enough, the fisherman goes back and there she is back in that cottage. You know what? We just think, man, I got to get this and I got to get this and I got to get this. contentment is in Christ Jesus. If you're saved, friend, examine yourself. If you're saved and you know Christ is your Savior, find your sufficiency in Jesus Christ and live within your means. Campus church members, start acting your wage. College students, start being content in Jesus Christ alone.
1: 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And now, a sermon from a past chapel at Pensacola Christian College.
2: Well, good morning. If you'll take your Bibles and turn with me to the book of Philippians, chapter 1. The book of Philippians, chapter 1. Wouldn't it be convenient if life was scripted for us? To be able to know in advance the sort of things that were going to occur. Throughout my teenage years, I just happened to be sometimes in the right place at the right time to where events that don't normally happen to somebody happened to me. Now, that's both the negative and the positive. But there was a time when I was working at a ranch outside of San Antonio. It's called Joshua Creek Ranch. It's about 1,500 acres, and it's a very high-class ranching experience as far as a hunting and a shooting resort. Now, as a high school student, it was a great summertime job to where you can go, and those that like to do skeet shooting, clay pigeons, we had a world-class course that was there, and so people would come and from all different places around the nation, and they would compete there at this world-class course that we would set up. But it was also a place where folks can come and they can hunt deer, quail, Hungarian partridge, chukar. I mean, there's a number of animals that people could hunt. And it was beautiful, 1,500 acres in the hill country of Texas, and it's still there. I remember one time coming to work and there were many more vehicles there than normal, and they weren't the average vehicles that we would see of the hunters and those that were sportsmen. They were more elite when it comes to the type of vehicles. They were very expensive vehicles. It looked like a glorified news crew was there. Well, come to find out that a major Hollywood production company had sought out this ranch to begin filming some of the scenes for the major movies that were being made, the major movie that was being made at the time. Now, I didn't know much about the movie. It hadn't been out yet. They were filming it. But I recognized some of the folks around the ranch there as the Hollywood movie stars. Now, I don't usually hang around, those sort of people. I don't hobnob with them to be able to mention them on a first-name basis. And so as a high school student and you're seeing these A-listers coming out and going from one place to the next, it was somewhat interesting, almost surreal. And I gained permission from the owner of the ranch, as well as a couple of my friends, to go watch some of the scenes being filmed. Now, there was a lot that we had to sign in doing that, and there was a lot of precautions we needed to take. So as high schoolers, we weren't creating antics when someone said action, and then we'd jump up and holler and hoot. And so there were some things that we needed to do and needed to understand. But one of the scenes, if I were to even watch the movie, I couldn't tell you what scene it was. But I remember the scenario. It was an outdoor, it was a natural setting, and the main male role and the main female role were in a heated discussion next to one of the creeks that we had there on the property. And so they were filming a scene. Now the scene lasted, if I could remember correctly, the scene lasted about 15 minutes at the most, as far as the actual talking part. But they were out there all morning and afternoon filming this 15-minute segment of what the actual talking was 15 minutes. Later on, we found out that the scene in the movie was only about 45 seconds long. And as I watched, it was more instructive to me, rather than seeing these two, the lead roles, talking to each other, it was all that was going on outside of that scene that would be filmed. The different people that were involved, those that were making sure that there was the proper responses that were given by just not the two that were there, but maybe some of the other folks on the periphery. There were those that were concerned with the consistency of the scene, making sure that if a part of his clothing was in disarray, that it stayed in disarray as the scene continued on, even though it could have been 2 or 3 hours later. There was the makeup person that would come after every cut and needing to have every scene. There was a makeup person that would come for both him and for her to make sure that the makeup was just right and the hair was just right. For him, it wasn't an issue. For her, she had much more hair. It was dated back in the Civil War time. As I remember watching this, I was just awestruck at the amount of effort that went into making sure that the director got exactly what he wanted with that scene. One of the other interesting folks, I don't know that there's a college degree for it, though it did take a tremendous amount of precision, it was somebody that was timing the cloud cover. He had a gizmo or a gadget, whatever word you want to use, and he would take it up and look into the sky with it, and he would be able to tell the director how much sunlight they would have before the shade would begin to encroach upon the set. Now, you might look up at the sky and think, well, I can kind of guess the way the clouds are going by. But if you'll remember, it wasn't just the clouds going by. If there needed to be a certain shadow cast at the certain right time, that needed to be done. If it had to be a clear blue sky, then that needed to be there. And so it may be they wanted cloud cover. And I remember many times during that scenario that the person that was in charge of the cloud cover timing was the one that was running the set. And everything was based upon, okay, we've got 30 seconds until action. 30 seconds till action. All right, 10 seconds till action. And everyone's looking at this man who has this thing up in the sky trying to measure when the cloud's going to come across. It was fascinating to watch. During that time that was there, that production company also built a mansion that they would burn down. That was kind of neat. I liked the burning down part. That was pretty neat to see. But it was torched. And so horses would come running and people would come in. It was just the facade of a mansion, but it took a tremendous amount of time and they had to get it right on the first take, obviously. And so they had additional cameras all around. It was just neat to see what we often look at, whether it's a movie or a program on television, how much is scripted to make sure the director gets exactly what he wants. I'm sure President Shoemaker would have not balked if the Lord would have told President Shoemaker 3 years ago, this is what I have planned for the world. There's going to be a virus that's going to come and it's going to disrupt things. And so here's how I would like things worked out. And to be able to give President Shoemaker a day-by-day script of exactly what needs to be done, exactly how it needs to be done, so that at the end of the day, Dr. Shoemaker could look at his heavenly director, and the heavenly director would say, now, that's all usable material. That's all exactly as I was wanting it. If you think about the burdens of our president here, magnified by the different lives that are affected by the decisions that are made, peer down into your own lives and think about the decisions that you're making today and tomorrow. Some of you are going through pre-registration and you're beginning to plan for classes for next semester. Some of you are changing your majors. Some of you are wondering, should I change my major? And it sure would be nice if the Lord would give you a script that says, this is exactly what I want you to do. And you can open up your mailbox on campus, and in there's a letter from the Lord that says, I want you to be in this major. I want you to take these classes. I want you to take these teachers. Or maybe there's a script in there that says, you're not coming back next semester because something's going to occur this summer. And so be ready for it. And this is how I'd like for you to respond. But God is not a heavenly director orchestrating and forcing us to do everything right the first time so that when we come before our God and see him face to face, he's not that way to where everything in life has gone exactly as he wanted in our lives. That we responded with just the right facial expression. That we were careful not to put one hair out of place as we went through this storm of life. That we interacted with everybody just perfectly. God doesn't treat us like that, does he? No, when God looks at his people, when he looks at his family, his children, he's given them his word to read. He's given them good godly counsel and the multitude of counselors their safety. And he's even provided circumstances like Abraham's servant. I being in the way the Lord led me. To discern the will of God is not to look at a script and say, Lord, what am I to say in this situation? Oh, Lord, how am I exactly to respond here? What should be the decision I make? It's not between two bad things or a bad and a good thing. It's between something that's good and something else that's good, and I don't know which way to go with it. Lord, where's my script? And then we get into something that does happen contrary to what we think. It begins to ruffle the feathers a little bit. That cloud cover comes just a little bit too early. Or that person that we thought was our friend has now turned out as a cast member to be our enemy. And we didn't know that was in the script. That betrayal wasn't anywhere there. As far as we know, they were a friend for life. But when that happened to mom and dad, we sure didn't think it would happen in our family. The way the script was in scripture is that they would be together for a lifetime. And now I'm facing college life plus the things going on back home. Lord, this wasn't in the script. My life was to be easier than this. As I looked at that scene for that movie and that director, as he would call action, that female role, lead role, and that male lead role would begin to dialogue just as it was written. And as they dialogued, they said, cut. The director gave a thumbs up and they moved on to the next scene. We don't get that, do we? We don't get that pleasure. We don't get that opportunity to restate something that has been said wrong to a friend. We don't get that opportunity to, oh yeah, let's go back a couple seconds and let's rehearse this one more time. I said words to you I didn't mean to say, and so let's kind of backtrack and we'll cut that. Just cut it out as if it never happened, and we'll replay the right response. In Philippians chapter 1, the Apostle Paul is being used by the Lord to write to the church at Philippi, and the church of Philippi is going through a lot. There's sickness within the church, Epaphroditus. The sickness was so great that the church family was concerned about Epaphroditus, one that they had sent to Paul to minister to Paul, and now they've heard that he's well nigh unto death. There's a couple of folks in the church that have some disagreement that the Lord even mentions their name. These two ladies by name saying they need to be of the same mind, so there's a little division going on in the church. We're told in the book of Corinthians that there's a time of deep poverty and a great trial of affliction that this church at Philippi is going through. There's a lot of difficulties. This wasn't scripted when they got saved. Now, the Apostle Paul had told them that they would face tribulation in this life, but they weren't told when. They weren't told how often. They weren't even told how severe the tribulation would be. So as Paul writes to this church, if you'll notice in chapter 1, beginning in verse 4, as his prayers for them are described, he says, I always, in every prayer of mine for you all, making request with joy. You think, well, how do you make requests with joy when we're going through so much? Paul, how can you be joyful over our state as a church when we're going through so much? Paul, there's a lot of things that we weren't told about that would happen, and it's difficult, and while we're maintaining faithfulness to the Lord, understand, Paul, we're undergoing a lot. And Paul says, I make request for you with joy. And then he says these words, verse 5, for your fellowship in the gospel from the first day until now, being confident of this very thing, that he which hath begun a good work in you will perform it until the day of Jesus Christ. He which hath begun a good work in you will perform it until the day of Jesus Christ. There are two very important days here in these verses. If you notice in verse 5, it speaks about the gospel from the first day. From that very moment that you trusted Christ as your Savior, God began a work in you. And then there's a final day. Notice in verse 6, the final day is this. The final day of Jesus Christ. From the day of our salvation till the day we see him face to face, the Lord is working in us. That's a tremendous thought, isn't it? Rather than directing us from the outside, he's doing the work through us on the inside. rather than having a script about every decision that needs to be made of every day, rather than having that, he's giving us the opportunity to work through us and in us that we might have joy. Joy in the midst of all of these things. See, well, how can you have that perspective, though? I mean, how can you pray with joy for somebody going through something so difficult? How can you have something that's not scripted and you're supposed to respond correctly to it? Well, the Apostle Paul, mindful of the Church of Philippi and their circumstances, draws the attention to himself and what he's going through. But more than drawing the attention to himself, he draws the attention to his God. If you'll begin looking with me now as we go to chapter 1, look in verse 12. I know what you're going through, Church of Philippi. I understand it. And one of your members is right here with me as I'm penning this. Now, he's recovering from a grave sickness nigh unto death, but I understand your heart for him. I understand your heart for me, but I know there are also things that you're facing there at home. And so understanding all of that, let me show you what the Lord is doing in my life as he is performing the good work in me. I would you should understand, brethren, verse 12, that the things which have happened unto me have fallen out, rather, unto the furtherance of the gospel, so that my bonds in Christ are manifest in all the palace and in all other places. And many of the brethren in the Lord, waxing confident by my bonds, are much more bold to speak the word without fear. You know, when I signed up to be with the Lord, when I trusted him as my Savior, and as I gave my life to serve him, I understood that there would be things that would befall me. Did I understand the extent to them? No. But I understood that there would be hardships in life, and here I am now imprisoned in Rome as I'm writing this to you. Now, I've been in prison before, and it may be even thinking of the Philippian jailer and his family that are members of the Church at Philippi here, reminding them of what his time was like in that Philippian prison as they were beaten and then cast into the inner part of the prison. And at night, as Paul and Silas began to sing praises to the Lord, that Philippian jailer came to the very end of his life that night as he looked down that hallway and saw all the doors were open and thought the very worst. That wasn't scripted in his life either. When he left home that morning to go to that jail that night to be able to have the night guard, he didn't had no idea that he would be facing what he faced. And the script for him, as he thought, was he'd leave his wife and family that night, go to work, come back home in the morning, get some sleep during the day, and then go back to work that next night. He wasn't prepared for what the Lord was going to do that night. Opening all those prison doors and then hearing one of the prisoners cry, "Don't do any harm to yourself. We're all here." And for him to come down on his knees and say, "Sirs, what must I do to be saved?" That wasn't scripted for Paul any more than it was for the Philippian jailer. And now Paul's in prison again. This imprisonment will last a little bit. It'll end in his martyrdom. But this church at Philippi is now receiving Paul's letter. This is what the Lord is doing through me. In verse 12, "I would ye should understand, brethren, there are things that happen to me. And the things which happen to me," it sounds so sporadic, doesn't it? When you think about something that happens to you, the happenstance, it sounds almost chaotic, unplanned, as if what could happen to you could have very well have happened to somebody else. You're going down the road and an accident happened to you rather than happening to somebody else. You were in the store and you're the one that dropped the carton of milk and not somebody else. The things that happened to me, and they sound so careless. It sounds like things are just absolutely up to coincidence. And Paul says, the things that come into life that happen to me, he says, they're not just things that appear insignificant and random. No, they've happened to me, and they're very personal. This imprisonment didn't happen to you, Church of Philippi. It happened to me. Epaphroditus came of his own will to see me. I'm not here of my own will. If they let me go today, I would go. These things that have happened, they appear so insignificant and so random. They appear like they could have happened to absolutely anybody, but they happened to me. I was at the wrong place at the wrong time. But as we go through verse 12, we find that the things that happened unto him, we find are purposeful things. Notice what the verse continues on with. The things which happened unto me have fallen out. Fallen out, they're purposeful. Well, they came in one way looking so chaotic, but when the Lord used them, they fell out with purpose. When these things came into my life, these things that happened to me, I looked at them initially and I said, Lord, why this? Certainly I didn't need to learn this lesson right now. Certainly I didn't need to know this at this time. Why would this happen? Lord, it's so unfair that this would occur to me. These things that have happened to me, the Lord says they've fallen out. There's actually been a purpose behind them. They came in chaotic, they went out purposeful. They came in random, but they left the Lord having used it. And look at what verse 12 goes on to say. They have fallen out rather unto the furtherance of the gospel. I thought the Lord just had it out for me. I thought it was just something that the Lord was taking his anger out on me, and or he forgot about me and left me to the wiles of the world, and it happened to me. I got the wrong boss, and the boss mistreating me. And the roommates aren't doing me well, but the teachers aren't doing me right. It seems the whole world is against me. Lord, these things are happening unto me, but there's a purpose for every one of them. As our God, he doesn't direct how we respond, but he does permit things to occur to us. He does allow things to happen in our lives, not just as things that happen, but rather as a means for the falling out of the gospel, for the furtherance of our walk with him. And as the Apostle Paul writes to the church of Philippi, there's a lot of things happening to these godly people. And as they look at their lives and they see what's going on around them, they think, is it really worth following Christ? If this is Christian fellowship, if this is a Christian living, is it really worth it? And as Paul looks at them and reminds them of what he's going through, he says, don't look at the things as just things in and of themselves, but understand there's purpose to them. That purpose is found in verse 12. They've happened unto me, the things that have happened unto me have fallen out rather. That's a word showing contrast. The things that have happened to me, I took as just things, but come to find out, the things which have happened to me seem so chaotic, but the things which have happened to me have seemed so unfair until then I realized the things which have happened unto me have fallen out rather unto the purpose that the Lord has for me. That goes back to verse number 5. The fellowship in the gospel from the first day until now, being confident of this very thing, that he which hath begun a good work in you will perform it. God has not left us. God has not forsaken us. God has not cast us off. Even if we don't get things right the first time, we find a God in the scriptures that is very long-suffering. We find one who desires to use us. And as long as there's a beat in our heart and a breath in our lungs, the Lord desires to use you and I for his glory. They're not just happenings. They're not just coincidences. They're purposeful. We come down to verse 13, so that my bonds in Christ are manifest. What a great perspective to have. I'm in a place where I can give the gospel where very few people can. And I'm giving the gospel under the protection of Rome. I'm in the safest place I can be to give the gospel. People are free to come and see me. At this time, he was allowed to have people come visit him, Epaphroditus. He was able to have people come and minister to him and bring him clothes and bring him books. And he was able to send letters out to folks as well. Under the protection of the Roman government, Paul's imprisonments allowed him to spread the gospel in the palace, but then also to be used by the Lord to pen the letters to the churches. we often think, well, that was Paul then. What about me now? Can the Lord really use somebody like that in my life? Can the Lord really use me like that in somebody else's life? And as I look at my script, Lord, and I see what you have for me, you don't give me the script a day at a time. I usually have to read the script about what happened at the end of the day. And I've got to look back and I've got to say, well, Lord, how are you using this? Lord, what are you doing here? This thing that happened to me today. I was so ready for this quiz and I realized I didn't do that well on it at all. I really thought this was a person I was going to be with for the rest of my life, but boy, that's really changed. I really thought this is what I was going to be doing for the rest of my life, but now I'm beginning to question it. And so, Lord, give me the script in advance. A script in advance doesn't do anything but make us robots. A script in advance of exactly the way we're to respond in every single scenario, in every single situation. A script in response that says, this is the word you're to say, this is the facial expression you're to have, makes us nothing more than glorified artificial intelligence. The Lord says, no, from the day of your salvation to the day that you see the Lord face to face, I'm working in you. I'm working in you. So joy is not just the smile that you put on your face. Joy is that spiritual gift that gives you and I the assurance that until the day we see Christ, he is working and performing his good work in us. You and I don't need a script to tell us exactly what to say. We have the Spirit of God and the Word of God that gives us the directions for life. We need a close walk with our Lord. And understanding this, that while it is you and I might not do things right the first time, or the second time, or the third time, we serve a gracious God, don't we? And he loves you, he cares about us, and he desires you and I to know that he will perform right in our lives. Our responsibility is to take the opportunities to let him.
1: It's time for a message from the current pastor of Campus Church, Dr. Jeff Redlin.
3: 2 Corinthians chapter number 3. If you take your Bibles and join us there today, 2 Corinthians chapter number 3. While you're turning, recently I read a story of a grandmother who took her little grandson to the zoo. They were going to have a special time together, and so she took him to the zoo. They, of course, enjoyed looking at the animals and such. And while they were at the zoo, there was a line of young children with their parents, and they were standing in line because there was someone that was painting, you know, tiger paws and such on the cheeks of the children. And so grandmother stood in line with her little boy as they waited for this to take place. And of course, children talk in line, and there was a little girl standing in front of him, and she turned around and looked at the little boy, and she said, as sometimes children do, something that hurt the little boy. She looked at him, and she said with kind of a sneer, she says, well, you have so many freckles on your face that there's no place to paint. And of course, when she said that, he just kind of stood back, and he put his head down, and of course, grandmother heard that, and so she just knelt down and she looked at the boy and she said, I think freckles are beautiful. And she said, when I was a little girl, I wanted nothing more than to have freckles because I think they're just beautiful. And she said, I can't think of anything more beautiful than freckles. And the little boy looked up at her and he said, really? And she said, really? And she said, can you think of anything that's more beautiful than freckles? And he looked into his grandmother's eyes and he studied her for just a moment. And then he whispered, wrinkles. You know, sometimes we say that beauty is in the eye of the beholder. I doubt that there are a few people that looked in the mirror this morning and said, I love my wrinkles. But there was a little grandson who saw something beyond the wrinkles, and he saw a person, and to him, there may have been nothing more beautiful. Have you ever thought about what it is or who it is that's looking back at you in the mirror? You've seen change. I have no doubt of that. No matter your age, we're all in different stages of change. Some of that change is physically for the better. There are those that are in what we call the prime of life or the early stages of life. I had a little boy tell me today. He is 9 years old, I believe, and he said, "I can't wait to be 41. Well, trust me, he should wait, okay? But he just wanted to grow and be older. Well, that's a certain time when you're growing and you're hoping to be at the next stage. And there are those who say, "I'm already at that stage. I wish I could roll back the stages a little bit." But we're all in a process of change. Isn't it interesting? And when this service's music was planned, I did not plan previously that this was the message that I would preach, but the music today was so connected to change. The message title today is The Powerful Process of Change. We'll take 2 weeks to do this. The first week today, what we'll do is we'll talk about something that is bigger than the doing. Sometimes, dangerously so. In churches just like ours, we just want someone to tell us what to do. Just tell me what to do. Okay, I want to change. I want to be different than I am right now. So tell me, what do I do? Give me step one, step two, step three, and then I can do what I am told to do. But there's something far more important regarding Christianity. And if you always go straight to the do, you're going to run the risk of being a person who is tossed about by every whim of doctrine, by someone saying, "Do this or do this." But if you're a person who studies the book and knows how to think, and someone says, "Okay, do this," and it lines up with the right thinking of Scripture, you're going to be in a really wonderful place. But if you're a person who just says, "Keep telling me what to do," without the thought behind the doing, you're in a dangerous place, a place that can sometimes lead us to conclusions that are far from the truths of Scripture. So how is it that we can look into the mirror and see not just the physical changes that we desired or don't desire, but see something beyond that that is continually changing to more accurately reflect Jesus Christ? The Bible says, as is our text today in 2 Corinthians chapter 3, verse number 18, it says these words, "But we all with open face, beholding as in a glass," that would be as in a mirror, "the glory of the Lord, are changed into the same image from glory to glory, even as by the Spirit of the Lord." So sometimes we look into the mirror and we see something physically looking back at us. Age has marked us. Wrinkles come over time and little by little. But physical beauty is not what Scripture's referencing. Today, we're going to address that powerful process of change. It happens not unlike physical changes that occur in our bodies. Change in our spiritual life is a process of growth. Something begins at salvation, and it continues until the work is finalized, it's completed. And that's not here on earth. It does reach its conclusion. Oh, but its beauty takes place when this corruptible puts on incorruption, when this mortal puts on immortality. In Philippians chapter 1, beginning in verse 3, the Apostle Paul alludes to it here as well. He says, "I thank God upon every remembrance of you, always in every prayer of mine for you all, making requests with joy." And for this, he said, "for your fellowship in the gospel from the first day until now." And then he says, okay, the gospel began something. The first day. He references the first day of their life. Their true life, their life in Jesus Christ when they were born anew, born from above, born a second time, born again. "For your fellowship in the gospel from the first day until now, being confident of this very thing, that he, God, which hath begun a good work in you, will perform it until the day of Jesus Christ." He said, God began something in you at salvation, and it's a process of growth. The Bible teaches that the ultimate goal of the Christian life, the work that God began at salvation, is something he desires in the life of every Christian, to look like Jesus Christ. Romans 8, verse number 29, for whom he did foreknow, he also did predestinate. He said, all right, you have a

in the past. It began at a point in time, but it wasn't completed there. It just began. And God takes pains in this chapter, 2 Corinthians chapter 3, to help us understand this process in very big picture kind of ways. So let's back up in the chapter and let's begin. Our first point today, if you want to call it that, is this. The limits of the law. You say, now, does that really have something to do with my changing into the likeness of Christ? And the answer is absolutely, or God wouldn't have placed it for us here. So your Bibles are open to 2 Corinthians chapter 3. Let's begin back in verse number 5. 2 Corinthians chapter 3, beginning in verse number 5. Not that we are sufficient of ourselves to think anything of ourselves, but our sufficiency is of God, who also hath made us able ministers of the, now this is very important, of the New Testament. Okay, now, you and I know that we have a book called the Bible, and it's made up of the Old Testament and the New Testament. But another good word that you can use for testament is covenant. We have two covenants that are placed in this book called the Bible, and they're wonderfully important for all people who claim the name of Jesus Christ. He said, okay, he's made us able ministers of the New Testament, not of the letter. Now here he's referencing the law. We're going to see that a little bit further, but of the Spirit. For the letter killeth, but the Spirit giveth life. Okay, now, pause for just a minute and let's again think. Are you so well rested from your vacation that you're really ready to think today? Is that you? Okay, nod, not the sleepy kind of nod like that, but nod in an affirmation, okay? So here's what he says. He says, the letter killeth. Would we normally think that to be a good or a bad thing? We normally think that to be a bad thing, right? The letter killeth. But did you know that that's the reason God sent the letter of the law? I have to come before him and say, I have no hope. I have no answer. I have no goodness in myself. I come utterly destitute of hope for eternal life. How did I come to that conclusion? Because of the letter of the law. It did what it was supposed to do. It told me I need something more than myself to be able to come and stand before God. So let's go a little bit further. He says, okay, for the letter does what? The letter killeth, but the Spirit giveth life. But if the ministration of death, written and engraven in stones, was glorious, okay, now again, we know that that this death must not be a bad thing because he just said that the letter that came by the giving of the law was glorious. Now, this is not a bad thing. No, it's doing what it was supposed to do. Okay, if this was glorious, but if the ministration of death written and engraven in stones was glorious, so that the children of Israel could not steadfastly behold the face of Moses for the glory of his countenance, which glory was to be done away, how shall not the ministration of the Spirit be rather glorious? For if the ministration of condemnation be glory, much more doth the ministration of righteousness exceed glory. The law given by God to Moses was glorious, but it had its limits. It could only bring a person so far. It could only show them their need. You know, sometimes when we share the good news, the gospel, the death, the burial and the resurrection of Jesus Christ as our perfect substitute, the one who died in my place, the one that I can say, I identify with his death. I died with him. I identify with his burial. It was as if I were buried. I identify with his resurrection. Lord, when he was raised, I identify with that. That was me. Sometimes we go straight to that, but we miss the idea that I even need it. Why do I need that? Because I am dead in my trespasses and sin as a violator of God's holy law. Romans 3:20, therefore by the deeds of the law shall no flesh be justified in his sight, for by the law is the knowledge of sin. The Apostle Paul goes on in Galatians chapter 2, verse 16, knowing that a man is not justified by the works of the law,
but by the faith of Jesus Christ. Even we have believed in Jesus Christ.

0: that we might be justified by the faith of Christ and not by the works of the law. For by the works of the law shall no flesh be justified. Now, don't throw the law out. Today, we live in an environment, a culture in our Christianity today that diminishes the place of the law. Now, I'm not talking about the ceremonial laws of the Old Testament. I'm talking about the moral laws of Scripture, the Ten Commandments, those truths that are morally true, true for all people, all places, and all times. Sometimes today in Christian circles, we throw out the law. Don't throw it out. The law serves an important place of being a standard of righteousness. What shall we say then? The apostle said in Romans 7:7. What shall we say then? Is the law sin? God forbid. Nay, I had not known sin but by the law. For I had not known lust except the law had said, thou shalt not covet. Hey, do we need the moral law of Scripture? We need it today more than ever. We need to know that there are rights and wrongs and that there are things that don't conform us to the likeness of Jesus. So does the law serve a purpose? Absolutely. But don't think that the law is going to serve a purpose that it was never intended to serve. It can never provide life. It can never provide liberty. And interestingly enough, the law can never provide likeness. The law can't make me look like Jesus Christ. It can only take me so far. Okay, tomorrow I'm going to do this. Tomorrow I'm going to get on an airplane and I'm going to fly to a destination to speak at an event. So I'm going to fly out of Pensacola, Florida, and I'm going to fly through. Now, most of you'd say, I think most flights seem to go through here. I'm going to fly through Atlanta, okay? I've heard it said that the rapture's actually going to go through Atlanta, okay? So I'm going to get on a flight. I'm going to fly from Pensacola to Atlanta, and then I'm going to get off that plane. I'm going to get on another plane, and I'm going to fly from Atlanta to North Carolina, to Raleigh, Durham. Okay, now that first flight is only going to take me so far. That's all it's intended to do. But is it an important part of getting me to my destination? It's a really important part. Now, what if I said, I'm not getting on that plane because it's not taking me to my destination? Then I'm never going to get there. Do you know, it is interesting to me that some people have tried to throw the law out completely today. They say, listen, brother, it's all grace. Do you know what shows me I need grace? The law. The law shows me that I stand guilty and vile and wretched and halt and naked before God. I have no hope. And the law tells me that. The law actually tells me that there is a standard by which God himself has expected all men to come and see his purity, his beauty, his holiness. How do I know that? Because God gave a law that is consistent with himself. But if I think that the law is actually going to make me like Jesus, oh, now I'm going to be Pharisaical. Now I'm going to start to say, how well are you keeping the law? So do you keep the law as well as I do? Someday I'm going to have a really great place on First Ave in heaven because of my keeping of the law. Now I have used the law to say, look at how good I am. The law is actually supposed to show you how very bad you am. Forgive the English, okay? So the law tells me, no, you can't. It can only take me so far. It's much like the law of God in the old covenant. There was a certain glory given with that covenant. It was important. It served an important purpose, even as it does today. Listen to what the Apostle Paul said in Galatians chapter 3, beginning in verse 21. He said this, is the law then against the promises of God? God forbid. For if there had been a law which could have given life, verily righteousness should have been by the law. But the scripture hath concluded all under sin, that the promise of faith in Jesus Christ might be given to them that believe. Do you see, it says the law is going to take you so far. Now, to go back to my flying illustration, what if tomorrow I just said, I'm not getting on the plane because it's not taking me to my destination? Well, then I obviously am never going to get there because that flight is an important part of the whole trip. The law, glorious, not ultimately glorious, but all important to get me to the place where I know I need grace. It's true of the law. The law can't make me like Christ, but it does bring me to the point of death so that I know that I need him. Okay, so there's only one thing that can provide likeness, and that's not the law. The thing that provides likeness, making me look like Jesus, is actually love. It was demonstrated by him. 1 Corinthians chapter 13 details this powerfully. If I speak with the tongue of men and of angels and have not charity, have not love, I'm just a bunch of clanging noise. There is something important about love that the law could never accomplish. The law, it certainly brings me to the place of death, a place I must acknowledge before I begin my new life in Christ. But that's as far as the law can take me. Now, by my childlike acceptance of Jesus Christ, my belief that his death was sufficient, my understanding that his death, his burial, and his resurrection were such that fully satisfied Almighty God. When I start to understand that Jesus Christ was the propitiation for my sin, you say, well, what does that word even mean, propitiation? It means that everything's satisfied. There's nothing left that needs to be done. Every detail was answered, and God the Father was fully satisfied because of the propitiation of Jesus Christ. So what does Scripture say? 2 Corinthians chapter 3, look again at verse number 5. Your Bibles are still open there. 2 Corinthians chapter 3. Not that we are sufficient of ourselves to think anything of ourselves, but our sufficiency is of God, who also hath made us able ministers of the New Testament, not of the letter, but of the Spirit, for the letter killeth, but the Spirit giveth life. What the Holy Spirit of God does is he begins to bring about a change, albeit a slow one. He actually begins to develop a likeness in us that was part of God's initial work of creation. Our passage in 2 Corinthians gives some indication of what God through Christ is restoring. This is the gospel message of redemption and restoration. It's the purpose for which we were created. Now, let me pause on that. That's a big statement. It is the purpose for which we were created. You say, what purpose is that? To be image bearers, to be reflectors of God. Now, just ask yourself, don't raise your hand, but ask yourself, are you as accurately reflecting Jesus Christ as you'd like to? Do you look like him so much that you say, wow, Lord, thank you that I reflect you as much as I want to? Okay, so if that's not the case, it's not the case with me, I'd like to reflect him more accurately, more carefully than I do right now. So then what's needed? I have to change to start to more accurately do what I was created to do, that being becoming an image bearer of God. So please note that as image bearers, it's never going to be accomplished by the keeping of the law alone. There's only going to be this image of Christ through love that Christ infuses me with. Now, please note, this does not mean that I violate the law. In fact, you might be able to say that there actually comes a point when the law, now listen, think, there might come a point when you might be able to say the law is not necessary. The law not necessary? I think this is the weight of Scripture that Paul is trying to teach us when he says, okay, let's go beyond this. The law served its purpose, but now let's go beyond that. When is the law not necessary? Here's when it's not. when I love the Lord enough to obey him without thinking about the law. When is the law not necessary? When love takes over. It's not going to be a violation of the law. I'm not going to break it. Listen, how could I steal from someone that I truly love? How could I covet from someone if I say, oh, I'm so thankful for what they have? How could I lust if I truly love? How could I kill if love takes over? Now, certainly I understand the value, the glory of the law, but the law only takes me so far. And you know, when I love God to the degree that I no longer have to have the law to do right, love makes me look like Jesus Christ. The Pharisees, who had their nose continually in the law, Jesus even said, okay, these do well. They do well to follow these laws. But let me ask you, was a Pharisee's life driven by love of God or love of law? Campus Church, if we're a body of believers that people come into this place and see we have a love for the law, they're going to see modern day Pharisees that Jesus himself called whited sepulchers. He said, you're clean on the outside, but inside you're full of dead men's bones. But if someone comes into this assembly and they see people doing right, wow, they treat their neighbor like they should. They don't envy. They're trying to not take something that doesn't belong to them. They're following the law. They honor their father and their mother. They do the right thing. But they do it because they're infused with something deeper than the law, and that is the love of Jesus Christ. Jesus is the only one who kept the law perfectly. Hey, let me ask you this. Did Christ come to free us from the law? Is that the purpose that he came? Now, it's a trick question, so don't answer it too quickly, okay? Did Christ come to free us from the law? Not really. He came to free us from sin. Christ died because I am a sinner. It is highlighted by the reality of the law. It's an important question. When we start to answer it correctly, we start to understand what Christian living is all about. Christ did not come to just free me from the law. He came to free me from sin. My new liberty is freedom to do right, not because of the law, but because of my love for Jesus Christ. Again, Jesus is the only one who kept the law perfectly. And when a person by faith accepts Jesus Christ as their representative, their Lord, their Savior, their substitute before God, they receive the power of his life and the liberty to follow him. Okay, let's ask it this way. Did Jesus need the law to obey God? Did he need the law to obey God? Well, that's almost a silly question. No. He is God, and he had no need of the law to show him the way. Humanly speaking, Jesus was, remember, was as much man as if he was never God, as much God as if never man. He was perfectly those in this wonderful union. But did Jesus come and say, oh, it's a good thing I have the law so that I'm going to do right? No, Jesus came in love with the Father, and he said, my purpose is to come and do the will that the Father sent me to do. Well, what kind of a union is that? It's a love union, even within the Trinity. The Bible says again in verse number 17 in 2 Corinthians, now the Lord is that Spirit, and where the Spirit of the Lord is, there is liberty. Liberty to do what? Liberty to live as we should. It's the liberty of love. Clearly, it's not an abandonment of the moral law of God, but rather a spirit-empowered ability to fulfill it. This is the basis by which real, lasting, living change begins to take place. Our daily submission to the Spirit of God and living his living within us begins to grow us into a likeness that is the likeness of Jesus Christ. Let's end with this thought, okay? Let me be more careful because I don't want to be guilty of breaking one of the laws of thou shalt not bear false witness. I said, let's close with this thought. Let me be more specific. Let's close with these thoughts. That's plural, okay? Didn't want to get your hopes up just too quickly, all right? Let's close with these thoughts. In Genesis 5:1, our last thought is the likeness of the Lord. The likeness of the Lord. Not just this idea of, okay, well, the limits of the law. Oh, wow, there's something connected to love. Look at the likeness of our Lord. Genesis chapter 5, verse 1, the Bible says, this is the book of the generations of Adam. In the day that God created man, in the likeness of God made he him. How were you created? In the likeness of God. Now, some of us falsely think like, oh, well, I think I must look like God. No, you don't look like God. No man hath seen him. So how are we made in his likeness? Ah, as image bearers of his glory. To live our life in such a way morally that it reflects Almighty God. The Bible says in Genesis 1, verse number 26 at the beginning, it says, let us make man in our image after our likeness. Verse number 27, Genesis chapter 1. So God created man in his own image. In the image of God created he him. Male and female created he them. Do we understand what God's saying? He's saying, okay, I made you with my likeness. When Moses came down from the mount after meeting with God, what did he have? Something of the glory of God. And how does this come about? From the giving of the law. Even the law reflects the image of God. They actually had to veil his face. Well, this is a wonderful glory. But the Bible says in 2 Corinthians, there's something even more glorious than what Moses had. And that's what you have, believer. So something more glorious than that? Yeah, unveiled. You say, well, how do I get that? We won't take time to look through the chapter today. But in 2 Corinthians chapter 3, look down at verse number 17. Let's move right to it. Here the Bible says this. Now the Lord is that Spirit, and where the Spirit, that's capital S, Holy Spirit, but where the Spirit of the Lord is, there is liberty. But we all, with open face, no veil, beholding as in a glass the glory of the Lord, are changed into the same image from glory to glory, even as by the Spirit of the Lord. This is the process of change that takes place that should be reflected in our own mirror. It is the work of restoration that God is doing, bringing us back in line with the very purpose for which we were created, created as image bearers. It's what Romans 12:2 is saying, and be not conformed to this world, but be transformed. Let there be a metamorphosis in your life. God is continually placing you and I in situations and circumstances that heighten our need to focus on him, to look and to gaze into his eyes, into his word, his truths. Why does he do that? Because he's doing a work of transformation in our lives that's intended to culminate in a life that looks like Jesus Christ. It is oftentimes a painful, arduous, toilsome work. But it is producing the life of Jesus Christ in you. It was in 1464 that a sculptor named Agostino di Duccio began a work on a huge piece of marble that he determined was flawed. He was tasked with producing a sculpture of an Old Testament prophet or figure for a cathedral in Florence, Italy. He labored for 2 years on that piece of marble, and then he gave it up. He set it aside, and it was in 1476 that Antonio Rosellini started to work on the very same piece of marble. And in time, he abandoned it also. He couldn't figure out how to, with the flaw in the marble, accomplish such a monumental, no pun intended, task. It was in 1501, some 37 years later, that a 26-year-old sculptor was offered a significant sum of money to produce something worthwhile for this enormous block of marble that had been nicknamed the Giant. And he took it on. He accomplished his work where others were stymied for years. He accomplished his work in just 4 years. He took it, and here's what he said. When he looked at it, he said, in fact, let me quote him because this was his secret of genius. He said, "In every block of marble, I see a statue as plain as though it stood before me, shaped and perfect in attitude and action. I have only to hew away the rough walls that imprison the lovely apparition to reveal it to the eyes as mine see it." He said, "I already see the image. I just have to take away that which blocks or mars the image." The artist was Michelangelo. The image is the image of David. It stands today in the world of art as the perfect statue. God is doing a work of change. Isn't it wonderful that he sees in you something that's perfect? He sees the completed image. And he is working to perfect it. There's coming a day when the chisel will be laid down and the image of Christ in you will be complete. Until that day comes, will you, will I, will we submit ourselves to the process of change that brings about his likeness? It began with an understanding of the law. It continues with my understanding of love. And its ultimate fulfillment culminates in the likeness of Jesus Christ in you.
1: And now, a message from the Campus Church Archives.
2: First chapter of the book of Nehemiah. We'll begin in verse number 1. When you find it, let me just say I'm glad to be able to preach again to you this Sunday. And I think our hearts have already been well prepared through the congregational singing and the specials and all that's already taken place. And so I'm eager, looking forward to the opportunity. Nehemiah chapter number 1, and we'll begin in verse number 1. Beginning at verse number 1, here's what the Bible says. "The words of Nehemiah, the son of Hakaliah. And it came to pass in the month Chislu, in the 20th year, as I was in Shushan the palace, that Hanani, one of my brethren, came, he and certain men of Judah, and I asked them concerning the Jews that had escaped, which were left of the captivity, and concerning Jerusalem. And they said unto me, the remnant that are left of the captivity there in the province are in great affliction and reproach. The wall of Jerusalem also is broken down. The gates thereof are burned with fire." Let's pray and ask the Lord to help us as we look at this together this morning. Father, how thankful we are for this day. We know it's Sunday. It's the day we celebrate the Lord's Day, and we know it's a day that you have made, and Lord, we need your help in this service specifically as we look to this passage of Scripture. So I would pray, Holy Spirit of God, that you would help us, help our minds to focus, help us to think clearly, help us to think biblically. And dear Lord, I pray that you would convince us of our need this morning in a very definite and specific way. And I pray because of it, we would leave here different in the sense that we have changed our life to live what we have learned from the Bible this morning. Lord, we can't do that in our own strength, and so we ask for your help and your grace for this hour, and we pray these things in Jesus' name. Amen. The city of Jerusalem is a city rich with the blessings of God. Jerusalem was a city founded specifically for God's people. Jerusalem was a city whose walls stood as the emblem of God's power, God's mercy, and God's blessings. Truly, Jerusalem was a city sprinkled with the blessings of God Almighty. And when you come to the book of Nehemiah, you find a very different Jerusalem. We see Jerusalem now is a city in shambles. Jerusalem is a city in rebellion. Jerusalem is now a city whose walls have been destroyed. And up to the portion of scripture that we read this morning, it has been 142 years, a rather long time, since the walls initially had been destroyed. And there was a man by the name of Nehemiah, whom the book is named for, who had a burden, a rather unusual burden, I suppose, to see the blessings of God restored to this once great city of Jerusalem. And I think we'll notice as we look together at this passage and further along in the book, you will see, I think, rather clearly that through Nehemiah's service to God, these walls to this city were rebuilt, I'll use this word, in a miraculous way. Several things about the book of Nehemiah fascinate me. Probably the two that stand out the most are, number one, the time it took for the walls to be rebuilt. That really was rather phenomenal. And number two is simply this. One person, just like you this morning, we often think of ourselves as insignificant and perhaps in and of ourselves or by ourselves or standing alone, not able to do much for the Lord. But you cannot get around the fact that from the life of Nehemiah, here was one man committed to God, willing to be used by God, and miraculous things were done. And that encourages me, it really does, to know that my life, however insignificant I may feel it is, committed to God, can be used by God to do wonderful things for God. So I want to highlight for you three things. I don't know that we'll get to all of them this morning, but three things from the life of Nehemiah that enhanced, that helped his service for God. Notice with me, number one is simply this. Nehemiah's life was marked by caring. He was a man who cared. He was a man who was concerned. It's obvious from what the rest of the verses in chapter number one share with us. Notice, if you would, verse four. Nehemiah has received the news about the condition of the city of Jerusalem. What is his response? It's a response that shows he cared, beginning in verse 4. And it came to pass when I heard these words that I sat down and wept and mourned certain days and fasted and prayed before the God of heaven. So it's obvious that Nehemiah cared, and the Bible tells us that he did certain things. He wept, he mourned, he fasted before the God of heaven. Now, the word wept here helps us understand a little bit of his response. The idea is of a loud cry or a loud wailing. I got to tell you, for me, this seems a little foreign, a little bit different. I'm not an outwardly emotional type person. During what some people would consider emotional times, I probably tend to be perhaps a little more quiet. I cry sometimes, usually when it has to come to deal with my family or things like that and so forth. But the Jewish people were probably a little bit more emotional in their expression of things than you and I might be today. Now, some of you may fit into this category. What put this into perspective for me was watching what is taking place over in Afghanistan and Iraq recently. Maybe you've seen things on the news, flashes of people over there, and they are a very emotional people. Maybe you've noticed that, you know, as opposed to America, you know, when something tragic takes place in America, you don't see people out in the streets weeping and wailing and crying and so forth. Now, they might do that, but as far as doing it publicly, perhaps we don't do it like they may have done, and that's the idea of the word here. So he hears about the condition, and the Bible says that he wept. It's a loud cry or a wailing. The Bible also says that he mourned. It was customary for these people, during a tragedy, maybe the loss of a loved one, there would be a period of 30 days where during those 30 days they would mourn. They would, you know, set aside the everyday things that they may have done. Perhaps they didn't go to work during those 30 days. It was a time dedicated to mourning. Again, maybe a little foreign for us, but nonetheless probably very customary for this group of people. And then the Bible also says that he fasted. My point is simply this. There's no denying the fact that Nehemiah was moved by the news that he had received. Why? Because he cared. He was concerned about what was taking place in Jerusalem. But here's my question I want you to consider this morning. Why? Why did Nehemiah care? Why was he so moved? Why did he fast? Why did he weep? Why did he mourn when he heard about what was taking place? You may not know this. I think perhaps you do. Nehemiah did not live in Jerusalem. Matter of fact, he was in a rather comfortable position. The Bible tells us, I believe at the end of this chapter, that he was the king's cupbearer. So he lived in the king's palace. The walls, the security of living in a king's palace was something that Nehemiah enjoyed. And so why was he so concerned, or why was he so moved by what was taking place in Jerusalem? It did not directly affect how he pillowed his head at night. He slept probably rather comfortably. He was secure. Things were going well for him, and yet he was still concerned and he was still moved by what was taking place in Jerusalem. He didn't have the attitude where he sat back and said, "Hey, sorry guys, I'll pray for you, but everything's going fine for me. It really doesn't affect me that much." You will find, however, what Nehemiah did was this. He left the comforts of living in a king's palace, and he went to live to help a city that lay in ruins. So he cared. Let me ask you a question this morning. And consider the question, and don't be too quick to answer. Do you care? Now, obviously, I'm not talking about the particular circumstances that faced Nehemiah, but you as an individual, are you a person who cares about others? Now, it's easy to make the statement, it is. In other words, I suppose there's not a whole lot that goes into just making that simple statement. Oh, I care. Anybody can say that. But do you know there are people who you may never hear from them that particular statement, "I care," but there's no denying it by their actions, by the things that they do, by the way that they are concerned about other people. So caring is more than a statement. It really is. It's a statement that almost by the very core of what the statement means has to be backed up by actions. And if you can sincerely say that you care, my next question is simply this: what are you doing to show that you care? Let me try to get specific. I'm thinking of the city that I am in right now, Pensacola, Florida. If the people of Pensacola, Florida die without ever knowing the Lord Jesus Christ as their Savior, do you care about that? I know it's a rather searching question, but it's the topic this morning. And if the answer is yes, what are you doing to show that you care? If your closest neighbor, who as far as you know, knows nothing about the Lord, if he were to die within the next day or two, would your heart be troubled? Are you burdened that that dear individual knows the Lord Jesus Christ as their Savior? You know, it's tragic, but it's the truth. Oftentimes, when a child of God is saved, it's almost, hey, I got what I wanted. I'm saved. I'm on my way to heaven. And I really have no concern or no interest in sharing with other people how they can know that they're on their way to heaven. I don't want to be unkind, but I don't want to sugarcoat anything. Then you don't care. You don't. And here is a man who's a great example to us, who was living rather well and comfortably. Things were going fine. Maybe you can parallel that to you spiritually. And yet he was concerned enough about the needs of other people. If the children in your subdivision, whose parents have no concern for the Lord and would never think about taking them to church or sharing with them the gospel, if those dear, sweet children die without ever knowing the Lord, do you care about that? And if so, what are you doing to show that you care? If someone in this ministry, somebody in this church is struggling spiritually, do you care enough to help them? You know, I have seen that we are real good at kind of kicking people when they're down. You know, somebody messes up. Oh, we want to let them have it. I'm talking about a fellow child of God, a fellow Christian. And we've lost what I think is important, and that is lending a helping hand. Offering to help. Showing that we care. You know, sometimes people put up a facade or put up a front. And many times it's hard to see past that, isn't it? True story. I wish it weren't true, and I'm not glad that this happened, but it did. I was working in a summer camp with junior age boys and girls, which is, if there's a purgatory, perhaps that would be it. I'm not certain. But working with junior boys and girls can be testing sometimes. I'm joking about the purgatory thing. And so there was one particular young junior boy who, you know, he always rubbed you the wrong way, always got on my nerves, at least, and his name was Daniel. I mean, you'd be playing and having a good time with the guys, you know, and maybe wrestling or doing whatever, just kind of being boys. And Daniel was always the guy who, you know, would really kick you in the head when you're faking it. Or would really pull your, he took it just a little further than he needed to. Well, I remember he had done something to me that my face showed how upset I was by what he had done. And so he got rather concerned and he looked at me and said, "Mr. Richard, do you like me?" Now, perhaps my face showed that I didn't. But not wanting to leave any stone unturned and leave any doubt whatsoever, I said something I should not have said. I said, "Daniel, if there were one kid in this camp that I could kill, it would be you." Now, I should not have said that. Well, his eyes got about this big. And he rather somberly just kind of, you know, walked off over to wherever he was going to go. Well, I remember the end of the week came and Daniel wanted to introduce me to his parents. So I thought, oh, well, I'll just have to take my medicine like a big boy. And so I went and met his parents, and evidently he had not said anything to them, but he said something that really made me nervous. He said, "Mr. Richard, I asked my parents if I could come back next week, and they said yes." I said, "Well, that's wonderful." And he said, "And I want to be in your cabin again." So his parents were there. I said, "Well, that's just great, Daniel." Now, I did not like Daniel. He came back the next week. And that next week, he had, you know, not missed a beat. He was still ornery and antagonistic, and I remember coming back after a service one night, walking up to the cabin, and there was a kid sitting outside. I think it was a bench or something like that. And there was a kid sitting out there. And the closer I got to the cabin, I noticed that it was Daniel. And so this is what my mind thought. I said, I'm going to nail his hide to the wall. He knows he's supposed to be inside the cabin. I don't know what he's doing outside. And, you know, I'm thinking of how I'm just going to flex my arm of authority, you know, with this kid. As I walked up to him, he was sitting there on the bench, and he had tears in his eyes. So I said, okay, Daniel, what's the matter? What are you crying about? And he looked up at me and said, Mr. Richard, he said, I'm not saved. It had been preached that night in the service. Well, my heart just broke. I never saw that. I could not, my heart was so hard towards this young man because the facade, the front that he had put up was just rubbed me the wrong way. But beyond that was a young man that needed to be saved. And what can cure that is somebody that cares. And so I remember I sat there on the bench and I opened my Bible and I just reiterated to Daniel everything that was preached in the service that night, and Daniel prayed and he trusted Christ. You know, my heart was broken because I never cared. I remember going back into the cabin and I shared it with the other counselor that was in there, and he said, great, now you got to spend all of eternity with him. And I'd never considered that. Do you have a neighbor that rubs you the wrong way? Those of you who are on faculty here in the ministry here, is there a student that just rubs you the wrong way? I mean, you were glad for the end of the semester when they'd be gone. You know, isn't it ironic you can come and work in a ministry like this and the very people you have come to help can be the very people that irritate you the most? We need to care. We don't know what's going on in the background. We don't know what type of problems that particular individual may be facing. So Nehemiah was a man who cared. Maybe you'll work in summer camps this summer in this ministry. And you'll have the joy of working with junior boys and girls. And some of them will get on your nerves and rub you the wrong way. Ask God to help you to care, to be concerned. Maybe it's a business associate. I mean, you rub shoulders with this person in the community all the time, and yet you've never had a burden, perhaps, to wonder or to ask about where they stand spiritually with the Lord. We don't have time to get into all of this, but I will tell you, friend, that's the reason that God gives you breath. To share the gospel, to care about other people. We have several college students here with us, and I would say this to you. Maybe you've never been involved in a Christian service outreach. Now listen to me carefully. I think if you cared, you would. Now, I understand schedules don't always work. I understand all that. But my point is this. Let's care enough to be concerned about making it work. Fitting it in. The purpose of church is not just a place where you can put in your time. It ought to be a headquarters of a people who are broken and care about a world that needs the Lord Jesus Christ. It ought to be a place where spiritually we ought care about the needs of other fellow Christians. And yet so often churches are categorized by the "I don't care" attitude. And so though we can learn many things from the life of Nehemiah, the one that we'll focus on this morning is this: he cared. He was concerned. Things were going well for him, but there were other people who had needs. And here was one man who said, "Dear Lord, I care." Can I say this to you this morning in conclusion, and we'll look at the other two matters this evening together? Do you realize if God would, let me word it differently. Do you realize if you would be willing to say to the Lord, "Dear Lord, help me to care"? You. Just imagine nobody else is in the auditorium but you. And you are the one to whom I speak. You could make a difference.
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0: Take your Bible and join me, if you would, in Psalm 100 tonight. Psalm 100. We have been asking the question with this evening, with our evening messages, who am I? And when we define ourselves accurately in Scripture and we start to understand in the eyes of God who we are, it actually changes how we live. So tonight we're going to continue asking and answering that question, who am I? Some time ago, I was having lunch with one of our missionaries. In fact, we support him here at Campus Church. And so it's just he and I were having lunch, and he showed me a picture, or was showing me some pictures of a recent trip that he had taken to Israel. And he showed me some group pictures. And so he shows me this picture of them standing in front of one of the locations that you would go and visit and see and really, in a sense, stand in awe of in Israel. And in that group of people, I saw a person in there, and I said to him, I said, "Bill," it was Bill Patterson was the missionary. I said, "Bill, is that your daughter?" And he looked at me and he said, "Yeah, I don't think you've ever met her." Well, I know Bill and I know his wife, Marcy. And so when I looked at the picture, their adult daughter, I could tell when I looked at the picture that that was their daughter because she bore their reflection. Now, I'm not being silly about this, and I'm certainly not trying to be in any way, shape, or form inappropriate, but oftentimes I think a couple, and especially maybe after they've had their first child, they're there, in our world today, a father's there with this child during the course of the delivery. You know, it used to be years ago that he'd be relegated to some faraway room and the child would be born, but now a father is right there and the child's born, and oftentimes he will cut the umbilical cord, and then that baby is handed to that man. And then he'll take that child, and then he may take that child, and a mother will cradle this newborn in her arms. And with some sacred awe, they may utter the words, "Look what we have made." And it really is quite remarkable. And that child now, they will study that child. They will look at these little toes on this tiny foot. They will touch each of those fingers, and they'll stand in awe. They'll think their child is just the smartest child in the world. What a child when that child begins to just wrap their fingers around their hand. "Look at what he's doing, dear." And they'll study the face, the nose. They'll say, someone will say, "Oh, he has your nose." And they're just going to start talking about all the little likenesses of this newborn child. It's not far off or far removed from what it is that God did when he created. When we ask the question, who are we? The answer to that tonight is we are a reflector. It is part and parcel of why God created you and certainly why he created mankind. Your Bibles are open to a verse of scripture that you may well know, but let's use it as our text this evening. Psalm 100, verse number 3. It says this. It says, "Know ye that the Lord, he is God. It is he that hath made us, and not we ourselves." Sometimes we use the expression, well, he's a self-made man. In reality, there is no real self-made man. It is he that hath made us, not we ourselves. So then let's ask the question, if we are the product of God's work, then who are we? Well, before we get to reflector, the first thing that I think is important for us to understand, God made us to first rule. He made us to rule. When we start to think about what does that mean, the Bible says again in Genesis 1, verse 28, "And God blessed them, and God said unto them, Be fruitful and multiply, replenish the earth, and subdue it, and have dominion over." And then he began to list those things that are the created world. What is it that God made you to do? God made you to be a ruler, to have and exercise dominion. This is just a curiosity question, but I haven't ever played this game. I'm not a huge gamer, but I have played some, you know, games digitally composed in my history. Okay, how many of you have ever played the game Minecraft? Just raise your hand, Minecraft. Okay, to date, 2020, it is the most popular video game that has ever been created. And I thought Donkey Kong was really cool, but it is the most played game that has ever been played. Over 200 million copies have sold. And the concept of the game, from what I understand, is pretty basic. You know, players move about in this open world, and they are foraging, they are building, they are mining, they are conquering. And you kind of wonder, what's the appeal of this game? Because from what I understand, it's not overly graphically intense. But it seems like there is, some of you are like, no, it's really not. It seems like there is something about the game that obviously has resonated with people. 200 million copies, the most sold. I mean, nothing sold more than that. So it seems like there's something about our nature that resonates with the simplicity of the game. And that is to conquer, to rule, to have dominion. The word dominion, it simply means to rule over. The word subdue means to make your servant. So God's plan for mankind was that God ruled over man. Now don't miss this. God is the ruler, and we're made in his likeness. We're made like we have this reflective aspect of God. So God is the supreme ruler. And then God has also made us to rule, but underneath his ruling. So his plan is that God would rule over man, and then that man would rule over the creation. This hierarchy, if you will, was turned upside down when Eve was ruled, in a sense, by the serpent. And then, in another sense, Adam stood off to the side and, in a sense, did nothing. They abdicated in several ways the scepter of their own authority and power. So the question then that we ask today, well, what has God called us to rule? I think, first of all, we could take that very personally and come up with some answers that are vitally important. First of all, God has created us to rule over things like our mind. To rule over our mind. It's interesting that at times we abdicate the position of dominion over what we think. Have you ever allowed someone else to do your thinking for you? Or have you ever allowed yourself and your mind just to be carried off on something that it has no business being carried off by? It's almost as if we're shackled by some force, and instead of exerting our rightful place of dominion and authority, we simply allow it to be abdicated and for another to take possession of that dominion. Are you properly ruling over your body? 1 Corinthians 9.

physical existence, but you are a person housed in a body. You're not one and the same. We've mentioned this before, but when a person dies, we say, you know, Joe's body is at such and such a place. Well, why do we say it that way? Because we know that that's not really Joe. That's just Joe's tabernacle. That's just where he was housed, but he's not there anymore. And so sometimes we allow this vehicle that is, you know, intended to just carry us around to be the thing that drags us around. And then we're ruled by our body, by what it wants to eat or how much it wants to sleep or when it does or doesn't want to labor. We could talk about many different aspects of ruling, but is there anything that rules over you? We could talk about things like our entertainment, our media, our social media. 1 Corinthians 6:12 says, "But I will not be brought under the power of any." Now, don't raise your hand, but just answer the question in your own mind. You know, when you think about things that oftentimes become somewhat addictive to us because we train ourselves that this thing is so important that we subject ourselves and it's ruling with a dominion aspect over us. Don't raise your hand, but have you ever just deleted an app because that app was exercising authority over you? It's almost like you had some compulsion to view, to look at, to check, to just be intrigued by, and it exercised authority. And so you came to the place where you said, it's not going to exercise that authority over me. It doesn't have that right to do. And so maybe it was for a week. You said, you know, for this week, I'm going to do a little reset. And I'm going to delete that because it's doing something that it doesn't have the authority to do. See, this is this idea of who did he make you to be? He made you to be a ruler, not to be ruled. We should preserve all the things that God has created, but not to look at them as equals. We look at ourselves as the ruler. We've oftentimes taken a couple extremes when it comes to that which God has created. And we've either looked at creation and wasted it, or we have looked at creation and worshiped it. And neither one of those are good for us to do. So we have dominion over it. We subdue it. When you start to think about, okay, I'm a ruler. I am made to have dominion over. We won't belabor this, but even with the world about us that we live and move in, we don't waste the world. I mean, take care of it. But on the other hand, don't worship the world. You were created to rule over it. We should subdue everything that we can. I really mean that. Subdue it. Rule over it. Things like language and arts and math and science and sports and music, all of it. Understand it. Master it. Rule over it. I believe it is part of even mastering knowledge. If you're here and you're a student here, master knowledge. If you're here and you say, well, I'm out of school, but okay, so you have a new aspect of your employment and you got to figure it out. Figure it out and rule over it. Exercise God-given dominion. What else did he make us to be? Well, he made us to be rulers, but he also made us to be, and we'll touch on this briefly, but he made us to be a reproducer. A reproducer. It's important that we should note that God intended us to be reproducers, first of all, of his great name. And it's true both physically and it's also true spiritually. The Bible says in John 15:5, "I am the vine and you're the branches. He that abideth in me and I in him, the same bringeth forth much fruit. For without me, ye can do nothing." So here he's saying, okay, I'm going to produce something in you and I want you to produce something of spiritual nature. Now, when God said, go be fruitful and multiply, he is speaking in a very physical sense. Genesis 1:20, he blessed them, said, be fruitful and multiply. But because God is the father of all life,
He is saying, hey, listen, be fruitful.

0: Multiply, go out. Listen, marry, be given in marriage. One of the reasons why, and again, this is not the focus or the purpose of the message, but one of the reasons why we understand that there is a God-ordained aspect to gender and a really clearly understood by nature of the command to be fruitful and multiply, an understanding of what does qualify as marriage. It has to be something that has the potential to have a physical relationship that is fruitful and provides the opportunity for multiplication. So we're called to be a reproducer. God takes then this understanding of life very seriously. It is why I believe that abortion is fundamentally wrong. Because God has called us to be fruitful, to multiply. And so to take a life of a living human being who's supposed to be sheltered and protected in the place that should provide the most security in the world, a mother's womb, and to invade that and take the life of a child is a violation of the command, go be fruitful and multiply. And by the way, in other ways, beyond the womb, God takes it seriously. If Pastor Young, he has three, no pun intended, he has three young children, okay? So you have three kids. So Gabby, how old is Gabby? 8. And Sophia and Emma, okay. So 8, 5, and 2, okay. So Sophia, she's 2, okay. You watch Pastor Young's little girls with him. It's just kind of fun to watch. So Gabby oftentimes comes and she'll, when he's, you know, bringing us announcements or things to be ready for the service, Gabby will come. Sometimes Emma comes and rarely Sophia, but the girls are all just cute. Can you imagine if he's walking around with his girls and like I was out, you remember with the big hurricane cleanup, there were people out everywhere cleaning up. College students were all over in Norwood and church families are out helping families and it just was really great. And I'm over there and he comes back after delivering water or something to a family and his girls are out front. And when Pastor Young walks up, the girls just like, I was talking to him, hey girls, hey. And as soon as he comes up, it's like, boom. You know, they didn't know me anymore. Like, dude, you're nothing, okay? And they are just taken off. And they're hugging Dad and grabbing onto his leg. Can you imagine what mode Pastor Young would go into if someone in his presence started to treat his daughters in a manner less than civil, less than appropriate, even a person who intended to do harm. Now, I'm telling you, he's a really nice guy, but if someone starts to, you know, forgive the bluntness, but mess with his kids, he's going to go all ninja on them, you know what I mean? Well, why is that? I will tell you why, because they are reflectors of him. They are the product of the command to be fruitful and multiply. And in a manner that is far more perfected than what a human could, God takes the treatment of his people, humanity, that is the product of we are his creatures. He's the one who made us, not we ourselves. God takes the interactions, the means by which one person treats another very seriously. Who are we? Well, we're created to be rulers, to be reproducers, but as we wrap this up, who are we? We are reflectors. In Colossians chapter 3, verse number 10, the Bible says, and have put on the new man, which is renewed in knowledge, after the image of him that created him. Okay, now we all are born with the image of God imprinted in us. That's why every person has value. But when you come to know Jesus Christ personally, there is something of the image of God that is now formed in you that is much more clear than it was previously. Now he says, okay, you have put on the new man, that which was created in Christ Jesus, renewed in knowledge after the image of him that created you. Okay, this was on a single day in 2012. You, I suspect, know the name, and that is Lance Armstrong. In one day, Lance Armstrong lost 11 sponsors. They terminated his contract. And companies like Trek, 24 Hour Fitness, Nike, several others. He lost all of these contracts in one day, and then Oakley also a few days later cut ties to this. He's iconic, you know, this incredible cycler. And if you said, well, why? Well, you might say, well, because he was, you know, to use the common vernacular, he was juicing. He was using drugs to enhance his physical performance. But that's not really why they terminated it. Why they terminated his contracts is because they felt like he no longer rightly represents our company. He doesn't reflect the values, or he doesn't add value to our company. And so they terminated his contract. What you and I have to understand is we were created to bring glory to God. You say, well, what does that mean? It simply means to be a reflector. God created us with a purpose in mind, and that is to represent him. Remember, that's the idea behind giving him glory, by which we mean giving others, by our life and action, the right opinion of God. And we must understand that our value comes from the one whose image I bear. When I distort that image, I distort my true worth and value. When Adam and Eve fell, the image of God in them was tarnished, but not completely eradicated. All men, both saved and lost, are image bearers, some to a greater degree than others, but all are created as image bearers of their creation. So think for a moment about how we're created in his likeness. Well, God created. He just spoke it into existence. It involves imagination, the ability to think in conceptual terms. Man, being made in the image of God, can also make things, not to the same degree as God, but we do so in such a way that begins to reflect God. You can compose a symphony. You can design a computer. You can paint a picture. Animals can't do this. Man was originally designed to use his creativity for God. This is true for all of us, no matter our age or stage of life. Communication. Genesis 1 said that God speaks, and so do you and I. Man's the only creature that can talk. So we're originally created to speak to both God and man. And so we use our communication to reflect him. Communion. We were made, built for fellowship. It's why 2020 is kind of strange for us, because we're told to not fellowship, to not interact, to not touch. We were created first and foremost for fellowship with God. It's actually what obligates us to become Christians, so I can fulfill the part of the purpose for which I was created. How do we reflect him? We reflect him in our morality. This may be the most powerful argument being made for his image. If you think about who God is holy. And the Bible says, because it was written, be ye holy, for I am holy. God is righteous. He that followeth after righteousness and mercy findeth life, righteousness and honor. God is good. The Bible says, depart from evil and do good. Seek peace and pursue it. God is love. Beloved, let us love one another. For love is of God, and everyone that loveth is born of God and knoweth God. He that loveth not knoweth not God, for God is love. God is merciful. God is just. He has shown thee, O man, what is good, and what doth the Lord require of thee, but to do justice and to love mercy and to walk humbly with thy God. God is gracious, but grow in grace and in the knowledge of our Lord and Savior Jesus Christ. God is faithful, And I thank Christ Jesus our Lord, who hath enabled me, for that he counted me faithful, putting me into the ministry. The perfect reflection of God was Jesus. Do you remember when Jesus said to Philip, have I been so long with you, and yet you ask, show us the Father? And then Jesus says to Philip, he that hath seen me hath seen the Father. I and my Father are one. Do you see how beautifully, powerfully Jesus reflects the Father? And the invitation for us is to be the same, that you and I would be accurate reflectors of Jesus Christ. We said it earlier in Colossians 3:10, and have put on the new man, which is renewed in knowledge after the image of him that created him. What a high privilege it is for you and for me to offer another person. This is the reality of who you were created to be. If another person said to you, can you show me Jesus? I don't mean this to be arrogant, anything but a humble, honest admission. But if another person came to you and said, would you show me Jesus? You and I ought to be able to say, yes, look at me. Because you were created to be a reflector. Who am I? I am a reflector of Jesus Christ. And the more I submit myself to his working in me, the more he is seen in me. I'll close with this. 2 Corinthians chapter 3:18 says, but we all with open face, as in a glass, a mirror, as in a glass, the glory of the Lord are changed into the same image from glory to glory, even as by the Spirit of the Lord. The more carefully I look into the mirror of the Word, the more accurately I can reflect the one who is the chief subject of the same. May we leave this place desiring to be clear reflectors of Jesus Christ.
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0: Take your Bibles and turn to Nehemiah chapter 8. Nehemiah chapter 8. Good to see you in the house of God this evening. This afternoon I was able to visit with Pat Bowman, the lady who joined the church this morning. Pat is on her deathbed at the hospice in West Florida, and she may not make it through the day, but it's always a challenge for me to go to those visits. I don't know what to say, I don't know what to do, but I was able to lean over and say in her ear, Pat, I want you to know that you're now an official member of the campus church. Amen. And she responded as best she could to that. I wish you could have met Pat. She was a faithful servant of the Lord. She told me her story, how that her and her husband married 61 years, praise the Lord, had traveled around, and she had gone to small church after small church and helps churches start Christian schools. In fact, she would be the only teacher, small little school. She did that on more than one occasion, faithfully served the Lord in that way. Her daughter, Linda Giles, is a member here. Her couple grandsons, I believe, are students here. And she is about to enter into heaven and see her Savior. And I was thrilled to tell her that she was a member of the campus church because that was on her heart. She wanted to make sure that happened. Was able to talk to her husband for a while, and interesting story. I asked, how did you meet Pat? And he perked up. He wanted to tell me this story. He was in the military, and when they met, young military man, and he was on leave, and he went to church. He was faithful to the Lord and made sure he was in church every Sunday. And so he went to church, and he was sitting there in this new church that he hadn't been to before, I believe, or he didn't know people there, and he saw her, and he said, I got to get to know her. So he asked the pastor to give him her phone number, and
2: So the pastor did. He must have thought a lot of this gentleman, so he gave him the phone number, and he calls her on the phone, and he says, I know we don't know each other, but I would like to go out with you. I'd like to take you out. He said, what you doing tonight? She said, I'm busy. What you doing tomorrow night? Well, I'm busy. How about Thursday night? I'm busy. How about the weekend? I'm busy on the weekend. How about Monday night? I'm busy. And then she said, how long are you going to keep this up? And he said, till you say yes, because I got 91 days of leave. And she said, yes. And they hit it off, and they've been married 61 years. Pray for them tonight. Pray for them tonight. We're going to talk tonight about how to show respect for the Word of God. How to show our respect for the Word of God. The Bible is an amazing book. It contains 66 books written over 1,500 years by 40 different authors on three different continents, all coming together to form one comprehensive and transcendent truth. It contains revelation about the only being that has the character and credentials to be the Creator God. It contains an amazing record of the immaculate life of Jesus Christ. The Bible contains hundreds of exact prophecies that have come true, as well as historical and scientific details. It's a sacred book. It's a wonderful book. It's a living book. It's the Word of God. The Bible is the Word of God. There is no other book like this book on the shelf. It's the Word of God. You and I should respect this book above all tangible treasures in our life. We should respect this book above all tangible treasures in our life because it's the Word of God. And if we do, our respect will be accompanied by certain associated signs. And we'll see those in the passage before us, Nehemiah chapter 8. In this passage, the people of God had gone for years without hearing the public proclamation of the Word of God. They had been in captivity for 70 years. And now that they were free from this oppression and allowed to go back to Jerusalem and to rebuild their city and their temple, they were able to gather in this settled condition, in this safe condition. They were once again able to gather and hear the Word of God. And so they gathered in the street and they desired Ezra to read the law. I want you to notice in this passage, in this account, the signs that these people had that they respected the Word of God, the signs of the respect they had for God's Word, how they displayed those things, how they responded to the Word of God. And it is these symbols of respect that we must repeat in our lives and in our church if God is going to bless us. First of all, I want you to notice from verse 1, that they showed their respect for the Word of God by their attendance. They showed their respect for the Word of God by their what, everyone? By their attendance. Let's look at verse 1. And all the people gathered themselves together as one man into the street that was before the water gate. And they spake unto Ezra the scribe to bring the book of the law of Moses, which the Lord had commanded to Israel. So, simple point, I believe they showed some level of respect by gathering in this way. By gathering to hear the Word of God. Simply by being there. To hear the public reading and exposition of God's Word. They were showing respect. You say, Pastor Zacharias, I think we got that down. We're here on a Sunday night. And I don't know if you know this, but some of us are required to be here. Well, I hope it's more than that for you. I hope you're here because you want to be here. It's not about being here in body, it's about being here in spirit. Why are you here? Why are you here? Why am I here? You say, well, you're preaching. Well, I understand that. I know where I am. I would be here if I wasn't preaching. Well, you're the assistant pastor. I'd be here if I wasn't the assistant pastor if this were God called me. The Word of God is being spoken. The Word of God is being explained. And we show respect for the Word of God by our attendance. Why am I dressed this way? Well, because every culture has visible and tangible signs of respect, and one of those is dress. Why wouldn't I dress this way? Amen? I'm showing respect. I'm showing respect. Why am I carrying my Bible tonight? Well, once again, you're preaching. But if I wasn't preaching, I'd be carrying my Bible tonight. Why? Because I come to the house of God to hear the Word of God preached and explained. And so I carry my Bible so I can follow along and engage in what's going on. When I taught at Yale Law School, I had the wonderful privilege to teach for a semester there a class on the biblical principles of early American law. And it was such a privilege to be able to speak. It was a one-credit hour class, and I was pleased that some international students joined the class. And in fact, half the class were international students. And this one gentleman was from China, and I was told that he was one of the most influential students at Yale Law School. His father was the CEO of the Chinese version of Google. And so he was there, and he wanted to learn about Christianity. That's why he was there. I noticed as we went along, he was very interested in what we were saying, as what we were talking about. As the class went along, he would bring his wife. He would bring his wife to class, and he wanted her to hear. And at the end of the 14 weeks, on the last day of the class, we had this party for the class, and I gave the last material, and then I gave the gospel. I said, I may not see these students again. I gave the gospel, and I gave them all each a Bible. And they were going to go their separate ways, and I wouldn't see many of them. I haven't seen any of them, I don't believe, again. Maybe a couple I saw after that. I went to graduation, but this young man, after class, he came to me after the last class, and he said, I need you to help me with something. He said, I've been listening to what you've been saying. I've been inspired by what you're saying. I want to check this out further, but I don't know which church to go to. There's a lot of churches, and they're all different, and they have different names. And he said, we don't see this in China, but here I'm confused by what church I should attend. And I could only give him a quick answer because he was off to the next class. And so I said, Lord, would you please give me a quick answer? And I believe the Lord brought this to my mind. I said, I tell you what you do. If you're in a church and you look around and everyone has their Bible and they're following what the guy's saying, you're probably in a Bible-believing church. If you look around and everyone's got a Bible in their hand and they're following along what the guy's saying, you're probably in a Bible-believing church. Isn't that the truth? Why do we have our Bible? Why do we come here? Why do we show respect with the way we conduct ourselves? Because it's God's Word. We're coming to hear God's Word. Notice it says here, they gathered as one man. As one man. This refers to the unity of spirit that they had. And I believe this is emblematic of the New Testament church. In Ephesians 2:15-16, it says that we've been made one new man in Jesus Christ. And we are his body. This is the body of Christ in this place tonight. Amen? We have something special here. This is the body of Christ. And we should come together with one unified spirit. It's not the where. The where is not the essential element. They gathered in the street. You could be in outside. You could be in a rented hotel conference room. You could be in somebody's home. You could be in a storefront. You could be in a beautiful church building. Wherever the Word of God is being read and explained, you have something unique and special. It's God's Word. God's Word. And they gathered together in the street. And they said, Ezra, please read us the law. Read us the law. David said in Psalm 122:1, I was glad when they said unto me, let us go into the house of the Lord. I was glad when they said unto me, let us go into the house of the Lord. And the New Testament tells us that this is the house of the Lord, the local church. I hope that's your spirit tonight. I hope that's how you come to church. I hope you have that respectful, reverential spirit every time the Word of God is opened and explained. We should have that spirit, and we show respect for the Word of God simply by our attendance. Number two, they showed their respect for the Word of God by their attention. By their what, everyone? Were you paying attention? Look at verse 2 through verse 8. I'll just highlight parts. And Ezra the priest brought the law before the congregation, both of men and women, and all that could hear with understanding. Stop there. I believe that's the first nursery ministry in the Bible. There it is. All that could hear with understanding. Somebody had to take care of the babies. Let's just stop and say, thank God for nursery workers. Let's say that tonight. Thank God. Because they're taking care of them. They can't understand. And so we're here and we're able to hear and understand. And so somebody has to take on that ministry. And so I see that. All that could hear with understanding, and the implication is somebody was taking care of the kids. And so let's keep reading. Upon the first day of the seventh month, and he read therein before the street that was before the water gate from the morning until midday. Something's wrong with that, folks. Doesn't he know a sermon's only supposed to go half an hour, right? You don't go past the top of the hour. Ezra hadn't heard that yet, and so he just kept on talking. Anyway, from the morning, you say, well, that's a special occasion. They hadn't heard the word for a while. Okay, I understand that, but still, a pastor would be remiss not pointing that out. Before the men and the women, and those that could understand, and the ears of all the people were attentive unto the book. And there it is. And the literal Hebrew is, all of their ears were unto the book. You can picture them just leaning a little bit. What's he saying? What is that? Excitement, anticipation. They were attentive. And Ezra the scribe stood upon a pulpit of wood. There's the first pulpit, and it was stood upon. Okay? So, no, I'm not going to do that tonight. I think the word is actually platform, and there's a practical. Some of you thought I would. I might just do it. No, I wouldn't. But there was a practical reason for it, right? There was a practical reason. He was elevated so that all could hear, and I think there was a symbolic effect. The word of God was elevated. You know, in the old churches, they used to have that raised rostrum, and the pastor would climb there, and he would stand up top, and he'd open a big Bible. I think we're missing something today. In a lot of the modern churches, the pulpits are gone. The singing goes for an hour and the preaching's 15 minutes, and we've replaced the thorough exposition of the Word of God, thorough doctrinal messages with felt need messages, sermonettes. Am I right or am I right? Hey, we need to fight those trends, amen? We need to fight those trends. The Word of God should be prominent in everything we do. The Word of God should be the priority. So Ezra stood in a raised place, in an exalted position. Let's keep reading. And in verse 4, there was a lot of guys with hard names that were involved as well. So let's go to verse 5. I tried to practice them this afternoon, and it didn't happen. So I'm just going to move on. In verse 5, and Ezra opened the book in the sight of all the people, for he was above all the people. And when he opened it, all the people, what? Stood up. There's no legalistic standard here. There's nothing required. That was just a natural response. The word of God is being spoken, and they stood up. I mean, they listened for half a day, and if you read further, I mean, this was a nine-day event, 9 days of activities full of preaching. And the people stood when they heard the word of God. Verse 7, some other guys with hard names were involved, and it says at the end of the verse that they caused the people to understand the law, and the people stood in their place. The preachers and teachers were there, and they stood with Ezra, these trained men to give sense to the law. Verse 8 says, so they read in the book of the law distinctly. Some of these people had never heard Hebrew. Later on in the book of Nehemiah, we know this, that some of the people grew up learning Aramaic. So this didn't make sense to them unless somebody explained it. And so somebody spent the time to understand these scribes and preachers and teachers, Ezra and the other men mentioned there. They prepared. They exposed the word of God. They taught. They gave the sense, it says, and caused them to understand. And they paid attention. It's what we do every Sunday. Are you paying attention? Are you prayed up? Are you alert? Are you receptive? Many of us can stay glued to a four-hour ball game. We're going to watch the Patriots win next Sunday, right? Amen? Oh, I shouldn't have said that. We have no problem with that. We become riveted at a full-length movie. We spend countless hours on social media. We spend half the day going like this. Who's with me? We can spend some time in the Word of God. And we should be excited about it. We should be enthused about it. The preaching and teaching of God's holy word. We should give our undivided attention to the word of God. David said in the Psalms, "Your law is my delight." He said, how I love thy precepts. He prayed, "Open my eyes that I may behold wondrous things out of your law." You show respect for the word of God by your attendance. You show respect for the word of God by your attention. By your attention to the word of God. Verse 6. Not only did they show the respect by their attendance, by their attention, but by their agreement. Look at verse 6. And Ezra blessed the Lord, the great God. And all the people answered. What was their answer? Amen. Amen. With the lifting up of their hands and the bowing of their heads. That seems somewhat curious. You think of the lifting up your hands as celebration. They did that in their prayers to the Lord. But they didn't have their head up, they had their head down. It says their faces were to the ground. They said, "Amen, amen," but it was convicting. There was an air of celebration. I think there was a sublime mixture. It was hands up, heads down. They were excited, but yet there were tough portions they were hearing that were challenging their beliefs, their actions, their way of living. I think we try to find that balance in every service of the campus church, an air of celebration, but also conviction. And there are many conflicting voices out there in the world, right? In the philosophical world, the scientific world, the political world, the educational world. Aren't you glad we have the pure word of God as the anchor for our soul, right? But sometimes when you hear it, it has to hurt before it heals. You have to have the ouch before you have the ah. Hey, come ready to be challenged. Say, "God, challenge me. Show me where I need to change. Challenge the conventional wisdom that I'm hearing. Challenge my thoughts. Challenge my beliefs. Challenge my actions." Do you come here with your mind made up, or do you let the Bible make up your mind? Do you come to be challenged? Do you come with a desire to change? Conviction's a good thing. Hands up, heads down. In verse 9, we read that these people wept. At the end of the verse, the people wept. They wept when they began to understand the law. They were weeping. When's the last time you felt like that? We should desire it. We should pray for it. We should embrace it. We should pray for a real stirring of God in our heart every time the Bible's open. They showed respect for the Word of God by their attendance. They showed respect for the Word of God by their attention. They showed respect by the Word of God by their agreement. Last of all, they showed respect for the Word of God by their adherence. By their adherence. Look at verses 13 through 18. And on the second day were gathered together the chief of the fathers of all the people, the priests and the Levites, unto Ezra the scribe, even to understand the words of the law. And they found written in the law, which the Lord had commanded by Moses, that the children of Israel should dwell in the booths in the feast of the seventh month. And that they should publish and proclaim in all their cities and in Jerusalem, saying, "Go forth unto the mount and fetch olive branches and pine branches and myrtle branches and palm branches and branches of thick trees to make booths or tents, as it is written. So the people went forth and brought them and made themselves booths, every one upon the roof of his house and in their courts and in the courts of the house of God and in the streets of the water gate and in the streets of the gate of Ephraim. Can you imagine all those people in booths? Exciting. And all the congregation of them that were come again out of the captivity made booths and sat under the booths. For since the days of Jeshua the son of Nun, unto that day had not the children of Israel done so. And there was very great gladness. Also day by day from the first day unto the last day he read in the book of the law of God. And they kept the feast 7 days. And on the eighth day was a solemn assembly according to this, to the manner. The people, as they were hearing the word of God, discovered and were reminded of the fact they were not keeping the Feast of Tabernacles. They had let this slip for years, for generations. While they were in captivity, they'd let this slip. So what did they do? They found out what they needed to do, and they did it. They confessed their disobedience, they fasted, and they started to celebrate this neglected service. They were not hearers only. They were doers. Take your Bibles and turn to James chapter 2. James chapter 2. And you know this passage. Let's consider this once again. We show respect by the word of God, not just by listening, but by doing. Not just by listening, but by doing. We should be not just doers, hearers of the word, but doers. Not hearers only. Verse 22 of chapter 1, James 1. But be ye doers of the word and not hearers only, deceiving your own selves. It's easy to justify yourself simply by listening. Hey, give me credit. I listened for 45 minutes. I was even moved. God said, that's not good enough. You're deceiving yourself if you think that's good enough. You justify yourself by good intentions. Look at verse 23. For if any be a hearer of the word and not a doer, he is like unto a man beholding his natural face in a glass or a mirror. For he beholdeth himself and goeth his way, and straightway forgetteth what manner of man he was. I hate to tell you this, folks, but this is going to shock you. But this is not how I look when I wake up. No, this is not how I look. I know you're surprised by that. You thought I look like this all the time. You say, he's a pastor. He sleeps in a suit, too. No, I don't. I don't look like this all the time. I wake up in the morning and I've got hairs all over the place waving at each other. I have a face that looks like a waffle from where I slept on the pillow. I have bacteria in my breath. It's awful. My natural face is not that pretty. And so what do? I do what you do, hopefully. I go and I look at a mirror, and the first thing I do in the morning is I say, hey, I need some work. I'm not going to go to the office looking like this. And so I get to work. And I comb the three hairs I have and spray them down, and I brush my teeth and wash my face and all of that. Right? Some of you girls, you get to work. Amen? You pull out the blowtorch and the electric eyelash twirlers and praise God. Amen. You get to work. God bless you. Sorry, ladies. When I was a security guard here as a student, I remember one night they had a late night a fire drill, and I got to stand over at Dixon Tower while the girls came out. Oh, that was enjoyable. You know what? Girls were coming out like, oh, Tim, oh. I appreciated the girls that came out and go, this is what you get. It's me. Deal with it. Yeah, amen. Own it. Just own it. Now, what would you think of a person? I'm going to pay for that one. I'm sorry, ladies. What would you think of a person? They look in the mirror. By the way, you wouldn't go a whole day without looking in a mirror, would you? You shouldn't go a whole day without being in God's Word. It's our mirror to show us where we need work. What would you think of a person? They get up, they see their natural face, and they go, and they go off to work. Go off to class. You say, you just described my roommate. Well, you'd say, that's a slob. You don't do that. Hey, look at this, verse 25. He says, think of a person like that. They just look at themselves, their natural face, and go, huh, and they just walk off. What would you think of that person? He forgets what manner of man he was. Verse 25, but whoso looketh into the perfect law of liberty. I know we're not under the law in the New Testament, but that doesn't mean we have no legal obligation. We're obligated by love. We love God, right? We want to be free from our sin. We have the freedom to follow the dictates of the Holy Spirit in our heart. And we fulfill the moral obligations of God in that way because we want to. Not because somebody's telling us. Not because we have a list of rules. Because we read this book and it changes our heart. And we want to live for God. Who's with me? The perfect law of liberty. You say law and liberty don't go together. Yes, they do. Liberty's never been the ability to do whatever you want. Liberty is the freedom to be saved from sin, your sin, and to live for God. That's liberty. And this is what the Bible does for you. It sets you free, and you shall know the truth, and the truth shall set you free, make you free. Amen. So we get up every day, and we look in this book, and we say, oh, I need some work. Holy Spirit, help me. And this man who's not, it says, he being not a forgetful hearer, the man who looks into the perfect law of liberty and continues, but is a doer of the work, this man shall be blessed. Who's blessed? The one who reads it and does it. Amen. He reads it and he does it. You know when the real service starts? After the church service ends. That's when the real service for God starts. You can serve God in this service. Don't get me wrong, but you understand what I'm saying. The real service for God starts when the sermon's over. What are you going to do with what you've heard? I find it amazing that they discovered the truth of the Feast of Tabernacles in the very month it was to be observed. They said, we're to do it when? That's now. Well, then let's do it now. Those that have the right spirit, when they come to the Word of God, they listen, they learn, and they experience the wonderful conviction of God that is personal and relates to something they're dealing with right now. And God says, now. Go here. Do this. Do that. That's for you. That's for now. And God directs us to the duty at hand by the Word of God as it comes alive. What are you going to do when you leave? That's the question. What are you going to do with what you've learned? That's the question. Proper respect for the Word of God doesn't end with the hearing. We're to learn the Word and love the Word so that we can live the Word. And verse 17 of our passage, you don't need to go back there, but you remember it says that the people, once they fulfilled the duty of the Feast of Tabernacle and enjoyed this great feast season and all that went with it, because they were now in a state of obedience, it says there was great gladness. There was great gladness. And there's nothing more satisfying than knowing that you're right with God. After teaching some eternal truths to his disciples, Jesus said to them, if you know these things, happy are ye if ye know them. Is that what your Bible says? No. What did he say? If you know these things, happy are ye if ye do them.
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3: Hello, friends. friends, welcome to Enjoying the Journey. This is Scott Pauley, and I'm excited about studying the Word of God with you today. We're dealing with some current questions and Bible answers. And aren't you glad that the eternal Word of God addresses current questions at every age, at every stage in life, no matter what's going on with you, no matter what's going on in the world? The Word of God leads us to truth. The Word of God is truth because it has come directly from God. Today we're dealing with a question that multiple listeners have submitted in varying forms, and it is a question about what happens when we die. We know in Scripture that there is a material part of man, that's your body, that's what people see, that's how you interact with the world and people around you. But then there is the immaterial part of man, the hidden man, the inner man. We refer to a man's soul, where he thinks and feels and chooses. Then Scripture talks about a man's spirit, the eternal part of the man that lives on forever. And so what happens to each part of us when we leave this world? There's a certain mystery to death. We've not done it before. And when we come to the end and we breathe our last breath here, and we leave this world, what happens when we die? Well, let's go to the book of Ecclesiastes first, and I'm going to give you several scriptures today. You may want to write the references down so that you can keep track of them, go back through them, connect all of them in your thinking. But let's begin in Ecclesiastes chapter 12 with a famous verse following the description of getting old. We're living that, aren't we? In chapter 12, Solomon describes all of the component parts. The hearing starts to fade, the eyesight starts to fade, the hair starts to turn gray. That's what the opening verses of Ecclesiastes 12 are about. Then you come to verse number 7, and he's speaking of death. He says, "Then shall the dust return to the earth as it was, and the spirit shall return unto God who gave it." So he basically divides man into two parts, the material and the immaterial. Now, I believe that we are three parts, spirit, soul, and body. But in this particular reference, he's uniting spirit and soul because he's talking about the immaterial part of man, that part of you that is going to be conscious and live on forever and ever and ever. And he makes very plain, under inspiration of the Holy Spirit, that when a man dies, his body goes back to the dust of the ground, his spirit returns to God. Now, earlier in this same book, Ecclesiastes chapter 3 and verse number 21, we read this, "Who knoweth the spirit of man that goeth upward, and the spirit of the beast that goeth downward to the earth?" Now, there's a distinction between man and the animal kingdom. Some people have given us the idea that we came from the animal kingdom and we're just a higher form of species. That's not true at all. In fact, when God created man, he created you different than all the animals because he created man with the capacity to commune in his spirit with the Creator. This is the distinction. You have a conscience. You have an ability. The animal can think, but only man can think God's thoughts. Only man has the ability to think spiritually and to commune with his Creator. So when the animal dies, it just goes back to the dust of the ground. When the man dies, his body goes back to the dust of the ground, but the spirit of that person goes immediately to meet God. May I give you a couple of other references in the Old Testament before we turn to the New Testament? This understanding of man going back to dust is not new. Solomon did not create this. In fact, the two most ancient books of the Old Testament make that very clear. Back in Genesis chapter 3, when God brought judgment upon man and upon the earth because of the fall, we read this in Genesis chapter 3 and verse number 19. Now get this. "In the sweat of thy face shalt thou eat bread till thou return unto the ground. For out of it wast thou taken, for dust thou art, and unto dust shalt thou return." Remember, God made man of the dust of the ground, breathed in his nostrils the breath of life, and man became a living soul. That body, your vessel, that's all the body is going back to the dust of the ground. The living soul, the breath of God that is placed in man, that part of you is going to live on forever. Again, notice the distinction between the part of you that is not going to last eternally and the part of you that is. Again, the oldest book of the Bible, the book of Job, we read in Job chapter 34 and verse number 15, the words of Elihu, "If he set his heart upon man, if he gather unto himself his spirit and his breath, all flesh shall perish together, and man shall turn again unto dust." So way back in the Garden of Eden, it was understood the body's going back to dust. Job, before even the patriarchs, is writing under inspiration of the Holy Spirit these words that man's body is going back to dust. The body is not going to last forever, but the spirit, the soul of a man, is. That's the eternal part of our nature. Now let's go to the New Testament. Connect all of that to Hebrews chapter 9, verses 27 and 28. The Bible says, "And as it is appointed unto men once to die," and this is important, "but after this," please don't miss, there is an after this. People talk about the afterlife. There is an afterlife. There is a real heaven. There is a real hell. There is a reality after this. The Bible says the judgment. And then he gives this illustration. "So Christ was once offered to bear the sins of many, and unto them that look for him shall he appear the second time without sin unto salvation." He said Christ's body died on that cross, but that wasn't the end of Christ. No, what happened? He resurrected. Now, let me tell you about your body. Your body is going back to the dust of the ground, but it is going to be resurrected, and it is going to be reunited with your spirit and your soul when you stand before God in the final judgment. And thank God, if you know the Lord Jesus as your personal Savior, that body that is resurrected and reunited is going to be redeemed. It's the last part of the redemption work God is doing in us. The last thing to be redeemed will be our body, but aren't you glad you're going to get a new body? Your spirit is conscious after death. Read the gospel records. Read what the Lord Jesus said, Luke chapter number 15, Luke chapter number 16. Read about the rich man that in hell lifted up his eyes being in torments. Read about the Lazarus who is in Abram's bosom in that passage, very conscious. Their bodies had gone to dust, but their person, the real you, that part of you that only God sees and only God knows, lived on and was conscious. And of course, the Lord Jesus teaches us that someday that spirit is going to be reunited with the body, will stand before the Lord, and then of course the final judgment, facing eternity. So the answer to the question, what happens when we die, is very simply this. Your body goes back to the dust of the ground. When you go to a cemetery, I was in one the other day, think of it this way, if you're a Christian, that is resurrection ground. That is not where your loved one is. Your mother is not there. Your father is not there. If they know the Lord, they're with the Lord. We're taught by the Apostle Paul to be absent from the body is to be present with the Lord. Scripture does not teach a soul sleep. It does not teach a holding place. It does not teach some long extended time between when you leave this world and when you meet God. No, the moment you're absent from the body, you're present with the Lord. Or if you're not a Christian, the moment you leave this body, you are separated from God. And so basically the body returning to the dust of the ground is the least of what happens, and the most important thing is this: where will your spirit be when you leave this world? Well, we turn again and again to the Word of God, because the God of the Word is the one who gives us the truth. Sometimes not what we want to hear, but what we need to hear. Pass it on to someone else today. I look forward to staying with you again next time on Enjoying the Journey. Hope you'll join us every day. In the meantime, join us online at enjoyingthejourney.org, enjoyingthejourney.org, and pray for us. And know this, we're praying for you. God bless you, friends.

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1: Welcome to the Word for Life, a daily study of

He knows that God has said that his son will be offered on that altar. And he also knows the promise of God is that his son would be the progenitor of the Israeli race. But somehow God is going to balance this all out. And there's not confusion in his mind. There is confidence that although I may have to raise the knife and although my son may die, God will allow him to live again. And boys, let me tell you something. When we come back down to the base of the mountain, Isaac's going to be with me. That's what it means in Hebrews 11, verse 19. It says that he accounted that God was able to raise him up even from the dead. That is the persuasion that he had. He didn't understand everything, but he trusted God that he would keep his word. That's persuaded surrender. It's not blind, shallow emotion. It's a settled faith in the promise and in the character of God. And he knows that God has said in his covenant that Isaac would continue that line. You see, faith is not believing in spite of the evidence. Faith is obeying in spite of the consequence. In the middle of this is trust, and there's a striking word that's found in verse number 5 that you should underline. He says, I and the lad will go yonder and, say it out loud, worship. It's the first time the word worship is used in the Bible. Worship at the place where sacrifice is made. Worship is not an experience. Worship requires sacrifice. Study from the Old Testament all the way into the New Testament. Anytime worship would occur, sacrifice would occur. There would be a place where something would be done to say honor and glory to God, that everything that we have is His. And Mount Moriah became that place where worship occurred. And it's first mentioned in Genesis 22. It wasn't mentioned when Noah came off the ark. It wasn't mentioned when Adam and Eve received covering for their sin and their nakedness. It wasn't mentioned in all of the other aspects of the story. But in Genesis 22, in the personal test of a father offering his son, he says, we're going to go there. And that what I am going to do is I'm going to offer him on this altar. And it will be worship. That's astounding. You see, we often mistake worship as being something we create. We often think that worship is some emotional experience, but I'm here to tell you, if you're truly worshiping the great God, you won't leave saying that that was an amazing experience. You will leave saying, I am truly unworthy to be His child. You leave impressed with who He is. You leave impressed with what He's done. Well, what do we do with that? How do we worship in this day and age? Well, there's a New Testament equivalent to Genesis 22. It's Romans 12, verse 1. He says that we're to present our bodies, the Greek word is the soma, our bodies as a living sacrifice. This is the New Testament worship. It's trusting God not only for your soul's salvation, but also trusting God with your body for His service. That means there's times that God calls us to do hard things in difficult places, and those acts are acts of sacrificial service. This altar is a place of surrender. God summons Abraham, and Abraham yields promptly, persuadedly. We'll go and worship. We'll come to you again. The altar is not only a place of summons and a place of surrender. The altar is a place of submission. Look at verse number 6. And Abraham took the wood of the burnt offering and laid it upon Isaac his son and took the fire in his hand and the knife, and they went both of them together. In your Bible, underline that phrase, laid that wood upon Isaac his son. Don't rush past that. There is a prefigure that's being seen. The artist is painting a picture that has more than one dimension. There's the dimension of Abraham's experience, but there's also the dimension of another son who would bear the wood of judgment upon his back. The son of promise in Genesis 22 carries the wood up to the mountain of sacrifice, but there the shadow of Calvary begins to appear, and there we hear a conversation between a father and a son. Isaac spake to his father, verse 7. And said, my father, behold the fire and the wood, but where is the lamb for the burnt offering? In verse number 7, underline the statement of Isaac. These are the first recorded words of Isaac. Isaac has never spoken up until this point, and the first thing that he ever says recorded in Scripture is the question. That's the most penetrating question of all of eternity.

We have the fire and we have the wood, but where's the lamb? And Abraham gives the most unforgettable answer, the most prophetic answer, the most providential answer. He says, "My son, God will provide himself a lamb for a burnt offering." And in verse 9, the Bible says that they came to the place which God had told him, and Abraham built an altar. And he laid the wood in order. And he bound Isaac, his son, and laid him on the altar upon the wood. Can you imagine what was going through Isaac's mind as Abraham, in his frailty of age, is pulling these stones together and building this altar. And he takes the wood from his back and places it on the side. And then he says to his son, "Now, Isaac, I need you to come here. Son, I need you to put your hands behind your back." And he puts his hands behind his back because, first of all, his submission was willing. His submission was willing. You see, Isaac is not an infant. He's not a little baby who can easily be overrun. In fact, most people believe that Isaac was probably in his late teens to early 30s. Here was a fully grown man who could have easily fought his father in this moment. If he's old enough to carry the wood, and if he's old enough to answer pertinent questions, if he's old enough to understand what is happening, he's old enough to resist, but there's no recorded resistance. There's no struggle. There's no trying to escape. There's no argument. "Dad, you're not going to do this. Dad, you don't have any idea what you're doing." No, the son willingly yields. He's submissive and willing. There quietly, completely, the younger man submits to the older father. That's significant, isn't it? That aged Abraham could not easily force that strong Isaac onto the altar unless Isaac had submitted. So undoubtedly, this is willing submission. Oh, the foreshadow as you see Jesus in the Garden of Gethsemane. And he says to his father, "Not my will, but yours be done." That's the submission of Isaac. There, Jesus was willing to go to the cross as Isaac willingly laid on the altar. You see, it's not just Abraham's test at this altar. It's his son's test as well. Isaac's submission was not only willing, Isaac's submission was whole. Verse 9 is very deliberate. It says, they came to the place which God had told him of, and Abraham built an altar there and laid the wood in order, and he bound Isaac, his son, and laid him on the altar upon the wood. There's nothing partial in this. This is not symbolic language. This is nothing being held back. This is total relinquishment of Abraham, giving his son, and his son submitting. The full weight of the scene comes into view now. Isaac, the son, is not merely lying there. It's Abraham's future lying there. It's Abraham's family that's on that altar. It's Abraham's visual hope for the future that's lying there. Abraham has everything that he's waited for, and it's now on this altar. And that's why this scene is so powerful. It's not token devotion. It's total surrender, complete submission. And true surrender is seen what you're willing to place into God's hands. That's where many of us often hesitate. We don't mind singing about, "I surrender all," but we hold something back. We don't mind admiring someone else who surrenders all. They've surrendered to go to the mission field, or they've surrendered to do this or to do that. But we just don't want God touching the thing that we most love and want to control. Submission is not theoretical in this moment. It's the dearest treasure of Abraham placed in God's hand. This altar is a place of submission. But the story doesn't end with Isaac. We've seen the three main characters, God, Abraham, and Isaac. And thank God it doesn't end with Isaac. It doesn't end with Isaac dying, because there's another aspect to the story. Just as Abraham lifts the knife, heaven speaks again, and this altar becomes a place of substitution.
The Bible says in verse 10, and Abraham stretched forth his hand and he took the knife to slay his son. Abraham wasn't pretending. He wasn't dramatizing. He was giving real obedience. And the angel of the Lord spoke in verse number 11 and he said, Abraham, Abraham. Anytime you see a name mentioned twice, it shows the arrest of the moment, the attention of the speaker. He's making clear that he did not miss what he's saying. Abraham, Abraham, lay not thy hand upon the lad, for now I know thou fearest God, seeing thou hast not withheld thy son, thine only son, from me. And I love what happens in verse 13. When he passes the test, the Bible says that Abraham lifted up his eye. I believe that as he had that knife in the air, he wasn't looking up. I don't believe he was looking forward. He was looking down. He was looking at his son, and perhaps tears were streaming down his face because he knew he was losing it all. And the Bible says that when God spoke and said, stop, don't take your son's life, instead of being down and looking at what's directly below him, he looked up. And I want to tell you, when God speaks, he lifts your eyes up to see what's really happening. He lifted up his eyes and he beheld a ram caught in a thicket by its horns. Notice number one, this ram's substitution was prepared. Before Abraham ever raised the knife, God had already prepared the sacrifice. This substitution was prepared. This is what amazes me. This is the most amazing part of it. It's the sub point. There you go. It was prepared. This is what amazes me. As Abraham and Isaac are going up one side of the mountain, there's a ram coming up the other side of the mountain. And is making his way to that place where the sacrifice would occur. And the Bible says that that ram was caught in a thicket. That ram was prepared in thorn. Do you see any semblance to the picture of Calvary? This is not God overreacting and saying, oh, I realize now that you love your son, but you love me more. This is God in his ordained preparation. And he says, I'm going to use this moment to allow you to keep your son, but I'm also going to use this to foreshadow my son, who will wear a crown of thorns, who's caught in the thicket of humanity's sin. He knew no sin, but he became sin for us. Put it down, write it in big bold letters somewhere in your notes. God's provision is never painted. This was sovereign preparation.

As we close today, take a moment to consider what you may be holding on to most tightly. Often the greatest tests of faith are not about what we know, but about what we are willing to place in God's hands. Abraham's journey to the altar reminds us that surrender is not merely a feeling or a statement. It is an act of trust. It is believing that God is faithful even when we cannot see the outcome, and that His plans are always better than our own. The good news is that God is not only the one who calls us to trust Him, He is also the God who provides. Long before Abraham saw the answer, God had already prepared it. 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
1: The subject this morning is simply suppression leads to depression. Suppression leads to depression. I am Pastor Redland's brother. I am the tall, skinny, good-looking one. And if you're wondering, you know, well, what do we call you if you're near your brother? Please just feel free to call me Pastor Rob. Whenever we're together, he is Pastor Redland. He is my much older brother. He is 6 years older than I am. If he says anything differently, what do we call that? I'm not going to say it, but he is lying. Just telling you. I was born in 1970. He was born in 1950 or something. I don't know. He's old. 1 Peter chapter 1, suppression leads to depression. Wherefore, gird up the loins of your mind, be sober, and hope to the end for the grace that is to be brought unto you at the revelation of Jesus Christ. As obedient children, not fashioning yourselves according to the former lusts in your ignorance. I heard a wise man once say this: ignorance can be fixed, but stupidity is forever. Ignorance can be fixed, but stupidity is forever. Peter is reminding us, listen, you may have done something in ignorance, not knowing, but now that you know, if you do it, you're just being a fool. Don't be a fool. But as he which hath called you is holy, so be ye holy in all manner of conversation, because it is written, be ye holy, for I am holy. Father, we have opened your word this morning, and I just pray that you would help us to center our minds upon it in your word alone right now. May the cares of this world be put aside, and as we enter into your throne room right now, I ask that you'd speak to hearts through your word. Lord, if this is of me, it avails us nothing, but if it comes from you, you can change hearts and lives. So I pray, Holy Spirit, that you would speak to hearts. May we not just be stirred up today, but changed to be more like you. I pray these things in Jesus' name. Amen. Many of us know who King Saul was. He was the first king of Israel. Remember, Israel had rejected God from being their leader. And they said, we want a king just like the rest of the world. We want to be like everyone else. Can I tell you, I think that is happening in America today. Where once the word of God ruled, now we say we want to be like everyone else. Oh, that we would go back to the things that made this country great, and that is God and God alone. Saul looked good. He was tall, he was handsome, seemed to be humble. In 1 Samuel chapter 10, Saul is anointed king. By chapter 16, verse 14, we see this: but the spirit of the Lord departed from Saul, and an evil spirit from the Lord troubled him. And Saul's servants said unto him, behold, now an evil spirit from God troubleth thee. Let our Lord now command thy servants, which are before thee, to seek out a man who is a cunning player on a harp. And it shall come to pass, when the evil spirit from God is upon thee, that he shall play with his hand, and thou shalt be well. And Saul said unto his servants, provide me now a man that can play well, and bring him to me. Then answered one of the servants and said, behold, I have seen a son of Jesse, the Bethlehemite, that is cunning in playing, and a mighty valiant man, and a man of war, and prudent in matters, and a comely person, and the Lord is with him. Not with you, Saul, the Lord is with David. I want you to get what has happened in Saul's life so we can figure out how he got to this place in his life. Chapter 10, he's anointed king. By chapter 13, he's making a wicked sacrifice. And when he's caught doing what he's not supposed to be doing, he blames the people, and he blames the man of God, Samuel. It's not my fault. You didn't show up on time. The people were concerned and wanted me to sacrifice. Not a true statement. He lied. He blames others for his sin. Remember when David's sin was pointed out, what did David do? He went immediately to God and said, God, I have sinned. Saul said, it's not my fault. Chapter 15, we see his disobedience in not destroying Amalek. God said, I want you to utterly destroy the Amalekites. I don't want any living thing amongst the Amalekites left alive. Destroy them all. They go to battle. They win the battle. Samuel shows up again. Saul says, I've done what the Lord's commanded. And Samuel says, I can hear the sheep. Why are they here? Well, again, it's not my fault. The people have spared the best to sacrifice to God. I disobeyed so I could do what was right. How foolish. Saul suppressed righteousness in his life, and it led to his own depression and, if you will, anxiety. We live in a culture now where this is acceptable. Where if you don't have depression, if you don't have anxiety, then there's something wrong with you. No, my friends, I am telling you this. If we will do what God has asked us to do, if we will be obedient to the things in our lives, it does lead to the right place. Now, don't get me wrong. There are times that even God will lead us into something that we just go, how did this happen? Why am I here? And God says, I'm bringing you here to grow you, to stretch you. I will illustrate it this way. I was youth pastoring just outside of Chicago, Illinois, and I loved it. It was outside of Gary, Indiana, which was the murder capital of the world while I was there. I had a teenager shot because somebody wanted his coat. Almost killed him. I was stopped by the National Guard going to visit teenagers in Gary, and they're like, what are you doing down here? I'm like, I'm visiting my teenagers, and they're like, you do not belong here. There are gang wars going on. That's why we're here. And I'm like, are you telling me I can't be here? And the guy looked at me and said, I'm telling you, you shouldn't be here. I'm like, well, my teenagers are here. Can I go visit them? And he's like, go right ahead, but if you get shot, that's on you. It wasn't a beautiful place, but I loved it. I loved being there. It's where God had called me. It was time for our missions conference, and the pastor asked us as a staff to pray that God would call somebody from our church into the mission field. So I started praying, God, you can call all of my teenagers. I'd love for all of them to go. And God said, what about you? No. Rob, I want you to go. And then I thought, if I tell him yes, he'll tell me I can stay. So I said, okay, God, I'll go. He goes, I want you to go. And I went, no. What part of this don't you get, Lord? You need me here. Can I tell you they replaced me with one of my own teenagers? That's how easily I was replaced. I was replaceable. God said, I want you to go. I was miserable, literally miserable. And I had to preach a message on the disobedience of King Saul. And I went, God, that's me. I said, God, you know I don't want to go. But if you want me to go, I'll go. And we went. To Wales. Wales? What is in Wales? I'm like, why Wales? We got there, and guess what? I fell in love with it. 5 years later, I want you to come back to the United States. I got back to the States, and I'm telling you, it was terrible. I'm like, God, all I want to do is be back in Wales. I didn't want to go. You made me go. Now you're making me come back when I don't want to come back. What is wrong with you? And I'll tell you, for the first time in my life, I was truly depressed. And I went, God, I don't know what is going on here. I don't know what you want from me anymore. And for really the first time in my life, I felt like a person without a country and without a God. I was angry. I stopped praying. I stopped reading my Bible. I was at a men's conference, and my pastor was preaching at the conference. And he said, God had asked the Israelites to take a step of faith going through the Red Sea. And he said, in my life, he said, what I wasn't prepared for, he said, when they got to the Jordan River, God asked the children of Israel to take another step of faith. And he said, the priests were literally walking into the Jordan River and they're getting wet. And God is not part of the Jordan. He said, you know, they're ankle deep, they're knee deep, they're thigh deep. And all of a sudden the Jordan River parts and they get to walk across. And he said they had to take a second step of faith. And I was like, oh my. I was sitting next to my brother and he was like, hey, this is for you. And he looked over and tears are streaming down my face. He's like, oh, sorry. One of his assistant pastors had been a missionary in Cuba. And when God had brought him back to the States, I looked at him and I said, I feel like a man without a country. He said, oh yeah, reverse culture shock. And I went, what, wait, what? There's a name for it? He goes, oh yeah, a lot of missionaries go through that. I'm like, I'm not crazy? He goes, oh, you're crazy, but this is what you're going through. I got on my knees that day and I said, God, I'm sorry. I've left you out of one of the most important decisions I can make. God led me to a place called Las Cruces, New Mexico. It was described as a crime-laden desert meth town, Las Cruces. I was there for 9 years, planted a church there, and I loved it. And God said, I want you to go. And I said, okay, Lord, whatever you want. I'm willing to do it now. Saul suppressed righteousness in his life, and it led to his own despair, dare I say, depression. Listen to me, I know that all of us want to change something about ourselves. You may say, I wish I looked differently. I wish I had a different character. My past, maybe there's been abuse in your life. A death of a loved one, and you're struggling. Hey, I get it. I understand it. Let me illustrate it this way with two things. First of all, several months ago, I saw an ad for a pair of shorts, and they're made specifically for men for bedtime. They were brush cotton. They looked very comfortable, so I ordered a pair of these shorts, and they came in the mail. They were the right size, right fit. I wore them for about a week, and then I put them in the wash. The ad said that they were pre-shrunk. It was about a month and a half later before I wore them again, and when I put them on, I'm like, these things shrunk. They lied. Like, I'm gonna send these things back, these jokers. The next morning, I got on the scale, and I hadn't been on the scale in quite a while. I had been playing basketball like 4 times a week. And you go, you play basketball 4 times a week and you look like that? You should see what I eat when I get done playing basketball. That's the problem. I stepped on the scale. I was 14 pounds heavier. I had been sick, hadn't been playing basketball, and I gained 14 pounds in about a month and a half. Trust me, it's not hard to do when you're 53 and you're no longer exercising. I went, they didn't lie. I gained 14 pounds in a month and a half. Can I tell you that choices have consequences? I can choose to eat healthy and it has a consequence, correct? I can choose when I get done playing basketball to go to a fast food place and eat and it has a consequence. You may not believe this, but in the last month, I have lost 17 pounds and still look like this. Why? Because choices have consequences. Paul figured out relatively quickly that Saul figured out that his choices had consequences. And they led him to a place that he probably thought he would never end up. He ended up killing himself because of the choices that he made. Let me illustrate something else. I taught at a school for several years in Las Cruces. I was also the girls' basketball coach and the girls' volleyball coach. Her name was Miss Kelly. Kelly played Division I volleyball. She was about 6'2", maybe 6'3", and she could smack a volleyball. She was the girls' volleyball coach, and so we interacted quite a bit. And we would often tease each other, and I would call her Stilts all the time. And we were talking during the students' lunch hour, and we were surrounded by students, and I'm making fun of her, and all of a sudden she says, wait, stop. And she bent over and she said, wait, let me get on your level. And all of the students went, oh, Mr. Redland, she burnt you. And I looked at her and I said, I hate you right now. What I did not know was my second grade daughter was standing behind me when I looked at Miss Kelly, her hero, and said, I hate you right now. Later on that afternoon, my daughter saw Miss Kelly walking in the hallway. My daughter's walking with her class to her classroom, and she stopped. And she looked at Miss Kelly, and she said, Miss Kelly? And she said, yes, Annie. And she said, Miss Kelly, I'm sorry that my daddy hates you. And she said, oh, honey, he was just kidding. And my daughter said, no, I don't think so. I think he hates you. I can't change my height. I can't. Wish I could. I have another brother that's 6'1", really good basketball player. I was like, Lord, why can't I be 6'1"? I don't need to lose weight. I just need to gain height. I can't change it. There are things about yourself that you cannot change, and you know it. But what you can do is give God all your heart, soul, strength, mind. Give him your best. It's easy. It's easy to leave God out of your life, isn't it? You've got classes, you've got collegians, you've got friends, you've got studies. You have all of these things. And those things are important. But don't leave the most important thing undone. Choose wisely. Please hear me. I know that there are some people that have physical problems that may lead to anxiety or depression. I get it. You might be on a medication right now that helps with that. I'm not here to judge and say you shouldn't do that. I'm not a doctor. I'm here to tell you as students, if you choose to leave God out of your life, it will lead to a consequence. And that consequence is going to take you further than you want to go, right? Keep you longer than you want to stay and cost you more than you want to pay. Of course we live in a nation that is full of depressed and anxious people. Be anxious for nothing, but in everything by prayer and supplication with thanksgiving, now let your requests be made known unto God. We live in a country that is leaving God progressively out of their lives, and we're getting further and further into the muck and mire of this world. People are depressed. I got on to a tram in Denver's airport yesterday, and the doors were beginning to shut, and it happens every time that somebody tries to push their way through the closing doors, and the doors will pop back open. And the announcement comes on, please stand clear of the doors. The train is departing. Well, when this guy pushed his way in, he hit another man's wife. I mean, smack dab ran into her. Didn't apologize, nothing. And this old man turned and looked at him and said, what are you doing? And this young guy looked back at him and cursed at him. And the guy said, you just ran into my wife. And did not even apologize. And the guy smiled at him, and I thought, dude, that old man is going to destroy you. And the old man just looked at him and kind of grinned. And he said, don't touch my wife. And the guy just turned his head, never apologized. Used the worst language he could possibly use. When we got off the train, I looked at that man and I said, hey, thank you for sticking up for your wife. And he looked at me, he said, no problem, brother. I said, I thought you guys might get in a fight. He said, it wouldn't have been a fight. He never would have gotten off that train. I looked at his arms and they were like this. And I'm like, oh, I wish you would have knocked him out. It would have been so cool. But you know what it reminded me of? A young man that only thinks of himself. Could have cared less about anybody else or anything else. College students, I'm telling you, there are thousands and thousands of graduates that have left this place and are doing what God has called them to do. And I'm telling you, it is a wonderful life serving the Lord. I'm not saying it's not without its problems, but when I go to bed at night, the last thing I do is give thanks to the Lord for the day that he just gave me. And I tell him this, Lord, if you'll give me another one, I'll do my best to use it for you. I don't go to bed with a guilty conscience. I go to bed sleeping next to the woman God created for me and me for her. And it is a wonderful relationship. We have two children. We have a daughter that will turn 17 on Valentine's Day. I have a son who is 27 years old. We adopted him from Ukraine when he was 5. He's a youth pastor serving with his father-in-law outside of Houston, Texas. Just over a year ago, they gave us our first grandchild. My life is good. Not because of who I am, but because of who my God is. You can have all that this world will offer you, and it will mean nothing without God. What shall it profit a man if he gains the whole world but loses his own soul? And I'm telling you, the church is becoming filled with people who have lost their way, who purposely, consciously leave God out of their lives every single day. Don't let that be you. Let me finish with this. The choice is ours of either suppressing holiness and dealing with those consequences or becoming more like Christ and dealing with those consequences. Hebrews chapter 12, verse 1. Wherefore, seeing we are compassed about with so great a cloud of witnesses, let us lay aside every weight and the sin which doth so easily beset us. And let us run with patience the race that is set before us, looking unto Jesus, the author and finisher of our faith, who for the joy that was set before him endured the cross. Do you see what the Bible says about Jesus? Who for the joy in dying for you and for me. And when we say there is something more valuable than Jesus Christ, it's going to take us to a place that you don't want to be. Trust me on this. A life without God is a depressing life. Can I tell you this? It's an immoral life. And for the Christian that will consciously say, I don't have time for my God, you cannot say you love him and ignore him. If you were to see me on campus with my wife, and I'm telling you, I love my wife. If I were to draw my fist back and punch her in the face, you would come to me and say, Rob, what are you doing? If I looked at you and said, I'm loving my wife, you would say, that is not love, that is abuse. And you'd be exactly right. You do not abuse that which you love. You can't say, I love Jesus Christ and abuse him, ignore him, push him away. How does the Holy Spirit speak to us? A still, small voice. See, the problem is the world gets loud. Oh, it gets loud. and it's constantly bombarding us with things. And it's like, ah! And the Holy Spirit is here going, no, don't go there. Don't do it. Stay by my side. Walk with me. And if we're not careful, we drown it out. It leads us to a place that we have found comfortable, that we have found okay in today's culture. It is not okay to live in a place where God is not, and then to blame God for the way we feel. It's time we get back into the Word of God, get on our knees in prayer, give God everything. But for the joy that was set before him, he endured the cross, despising the shame, and is now set down at the right hand of the throne of God. That is our Lord and Savior, Jesus Christ, who gave his very best for you and for me. I'm telling you, if we suppress God in our lives, suppression leads to depression. It always has. It did with Saul way back thousands of years ago, and it does today, my friends. Are you willing to stop what you're doing that is not working and change your life to be a vessel fit for the Master's use?
0: Up next, a sermon from the former pastor of Campus Church, Dennis McBride, on Rejoice Pulpit.
2: We're in Matthew chapter 9 this evening, Matthew chapter 9. My welcome to our guests. So glad you're with us. God bless you. Welcome to our campus, to our church. We appreciate you being here. Do you like to introduce people to people that you are proud of and that you honor? It was always a joy for me to introduce people to my dad. I appreciated my dad so much, and it was always with a great deal of personal pride I could look at someone and say, by the way, I want to introduce you to my father. He was just a great man. I appreciated him. I have all these tapes out there, these DVDs for Becca Academy. And I talk about my wife some, not much, but some on those tapes. And I will never forget, I always talk about Connie in glowing terms. I loved her. I married way over my head, and I appreciate her, and I'm so very thankful for her. We were standing in a receiving line one night, and we refer to them lovingly as video student. A video student came through, and all excited, and I had a chance to shake her hand. It's good to meet you. I said, and this is my wife, Connie. And she looked at Connie like, really? She didn't say that, but the look on her face was, you're Connie? And she said, well, you're, and she said this, you're nothing special. Now I did, just for a minute, there was a flash that went through me and I could see myself punching this kid out. I didn't think that'd be the Christian thing to do. But what was that student saying? I heard from him so many things about, I don't know what they expected. You understand, she's the joy of my life, not that student's life. And they didn't understand that what she meant to me and what she means to me and all the things I've talked about her from my heart. And that student didn't have any of those emotions. I don't know what they expected. But I remember that. I remember thinking, you know, we talk about people that we love, and we talk about people that we love in glowing terms. And the person that I love the most tonight is my Savior. And I want to talk about him in glowing terms, and I want to talk about him, period. So as many people as I can find, as many people as know me, have the opportunity to know him. Matthew chapter 9, verse 35. Jesus went about all the cities and villages, teaching in their synagogues and preaching the gospel of the kingdom, and healing every sickness and every disease among the people. But when he saw the multitudes, he was moved with compassion on them, because they fainted and were scattered abroad as sheep having no shepherd. Then saith he unto his disciples, the harvest truly is plenteous, but the laborers are few. Pray ye therefore the Lord of the harvest, that he will send forth laborers into his harvest. Jesus had eyes just like we do. I wonder what color they were. Of course, everybody in here thinks it's the same eye color that you have. But I wonder what color his eyes were. I look forward one day to looking into his face. He had eyes just like we have. He looked and he saw fields and he saw birds. He saw sunsets. He saw fluffy clouds floating in the sky. He saw everything that our eyes see. But he saw more. He saw things that we don't seem to see quite so clearly. We tend to look. Jesus sees. And he wants us to learn to see the way he sees and what he sees. Look, if you would, please, at what Jesus saw. He said he went about preaching and teaching. In verse 36, when he saw the multitudes. Now, he'd been preaching and teaching and going to all the synagogues. And he saw those people, a lot of them one-on-one, a lot of them small crowds. But when he saw multitudes, I'm looking at a multitude, just faces, just a sea of faces. And when he saw the multitudes, he was moved with compassion. Three things that he saw. He saw a lost multitude. If we could see what Jesus sees, we'd get after people with more energy and more passion. The disciples were with him, and they apparently only saw a crowd of people, aimless and curious people, but Jesus saw something else. And he wants us to see what he sees. He saw a host of faces without hope, fainting, scattered, and in need of a shepherd. He saw lost people. He didn't see people standing around gawking and wondering what he was going to do next. He saw people spiritually traveling to a destination that they feared with no one to lead them into peace and into safety. He saw them stumbling blindly into a godless eternity. Now here's a question, and I'm going to ask the question. It is not intended to be offensive. It is not intended to be an attacking question. Do you really believe that people are lost? Do you really believe that every person you'll ever meet, old enough to know right from wrong, who has not been born again by the Spirit of God, will spend an eternity in hell apart from God? Do you believe that? Has God placed a burden on your heart for some soul, and he's allowed you to see their real condition the way he saw the multitude? Because when we really believe that and we let that truth sink into our heart, when we really believe that people are lost and that truth is driven home into our hearts will break. And then people will come to Christ. Psalm 126 says, he that goeth forth and weepeth, bearing precious seeds, shall doubtless come again with rejoicing, bringing his sheaves with him. We go brokenhearted, we go weeping, we come back rejoicing. People die and spend an eternity in hell for a number of reasons. They reject Christ outright. Or they just wait too long. They intended to accept him, But they kept thinking, tomorrow, tomorrow, tomorrow. They'll have time later. Some have a difficult time actually believing in their own heart that they are a sinner and that they need a Savior. And people die without Christ for all of these reasons. But I wonder, has it ever occurred to you that many people go to hell because people that know the truth don't care to tell them? They don't see people as lost. I'll ask again, do you believe people are lost? We accept the premise mentally. We accept that premise intellectually. We accept by faith that there is a hell and that those who have not accepted Christ will go there. But has the reality of that truth ever settled into the depth of your heart to the extent that that truth is the motivation for your life? And it's the purpose for your existence. And it's the reason God left you here and did not just take you home when He saved you. When you pass the multitudes of Pensacola or college students from wherever your hometown might be, what do you see? I tell you what we tend to see. A slow worker behind the counter that's not all that interested in waiting on us. We see a distracted teenager that just can't seem to get your order right. We see a driver that's impeding our progress to get wherever it is that we're trying to go. We see ugly people. We see attractive people. We see people of our race. We see people of other races. And we tend to see these things, but do we really see lost people? It's estimated in this country that used to send more missionaries than any other nation on the face of the earth, in America, 7 out of 10 people do not know Christ. Think of the millions that have never even heard His name. See these people as an army of souls, a multitude of souls, an innumerable host of souls marching to their destruction. Can you hear the tramp, tramp, tramp of their feet as they march without hope, without truth, in restless confusion to an oblivion without God? I know the response that I'm going to get, and it's going to be something like this. You don't understand. I work in IT or the print shop or Becca Book or grounds, or I'm in food service. I teach. I'm a faculty member here. That is my responsibility. This other stuff must be somebody else's. Now, I am fully aware that all we do every day contributes to souls coming to Christ, and I'm very proud to be part of a ministry where everyone working here does something that in some way contributes to people coming to Christ. And I thank God for what you do, and I thank you for what you do. But if the tramp, tramp, tramp of countless souls marching to their doom does not move you, if it does not burden and sadden your heart, there is something tragically wrong with your heart. The other answer we will get will be something like this. I just don't know any lost people. I don't come in contact with any my roommate, maybe, but I don't come in contact with any lost people. Fact of the matter is that you do. You just don't see them. We have the innate ability to look through people and not see people. And they're there, they're right there in front of us, and we just simply don't see them. They bag your groceries, they take your laundry, they live next door. They fill the corridors at Walmart. They fill the stores you walk through at Cordova Mall. You walk around them and you're in their presence every day of your life. They're there. I can't find in scriptures that anyone who's been washed in the blood of Jesus Christ gets a free pass, an ecclesiastical exemption from the burden that my Savior felt when he saw a lost multitude. Do you believe people are lost? Then why do we not see them the way he sees them? He not only saw them lost, he saw them hungry. He saw a hungry multitude. He made the comment here, they fainted, because they fainted. They were worn out and tired and famished, and he was concerned about them. He knew they were physically hungry, but I think he saw most clearly their hungry heart. They needed a shepherd to lead them to green pastures. You know, we never know how hungry the human heart is until you take the time to find out. Sometimes I'll pass a college student and, how you doing? Pat phrases, are you behaving? Never fails if I ask a college student, are you behaving? They'll say, excuse me? What? But every now and then, you'll pass a college student and say, hey, how are you today? And they look fine, but you ask the question, and the tears begin to roll, and the lip begins to quiver, and you realize there's something under the surface there that had been hidden all day long, but you punched just the right button when you said, how you doing today? We can't look at someone's face and see the hunger in their heart, but they're hungry. What do you do? What do you do when the TV is on and they run one of these commercials about starving children in some third world country with flies all over their face and crawling over their lips and their eyes are deep set and you can count every single rib and there's no life in those eyes? What do you do? I'll tell you what you do. You flip the channel. It's hard to look at. It's hard to pay attention to. It's hard to focus on for any length of time. You care about it, it breaks your heart, but you turn the channel. We need to see lost people with deep set eyes, with ribs exposed, with a lifeless, hungry gaze on their face. They're hungry. People rush to sports and entertainment, material things, sex, drugs, anything to try to feel the emptiness that tears at the very fabric of their being. And we see people rushing around doing that sort of thing from time to time, and we see the world just frantically trying to find some peace. And if we're not careful, what we do is criticize them. We make fun of them. Well, look at those foolish people. Look at those crazy people. They just can't wait till they have their next fix, their next thrill. And we criticize them. We ought not criticize them. We ought to hurt for them. They're hungry. Do we understand that that life that they live, that drive for some satisfaction, is nothing more than a function of the burden of a hungry heart that does not know God? They don't know that they're hungry. They don't know what they're hungry for. They don't know what will fill that hunger. We do. They honestly believe, they hope someday they'll find something in this world that'll fill that void. You and I know the only thing that'll fill it is Christ. The only thing that satisfies a hungry heart is Christ. Blanche Groves was a missionary to China, and she was talking to some of her converts, and she would ask them in a sort of a little group session, tell me, about Christ and what Jesus means to you. And they went around the group, and she noticed there was one young man that didn't say anything, and he was just waiting for everybody else to speak. Not because he didn't necessarily have anything to say, he just seemed a little shy. And when the last person other than this young man had spoken, she looked at him and said, "Would you like to say something?" And he just blurted out. He was full, and it just came rolling out. Here's what he said. "I'll tell you what Jesus has meant to me. For the first time in my life, I found that which satisfies. I thought I'd find satisfaction in education." The young man had actually attended Yale. "But when I came out of college, my heart was still hungry as when I went in. But when I found Christ, I found that which satisfies." Jesus is bread, he's water, he's honey, he's meat, he's everything that satisfies. And he doesn't simply feed, he fills, he overflows, he satisfies completely. Do you see them hungry? Our problem is we are satisfied.

The reason so many are lost is that we don't see them hungry. He saw a helpless multitude. They were scattered. He said they were nothing more helpless than a lost sheep. Sheep can't find its way home. Lost souls cannot find their way home. They are helpless. The truth eludes them. They'll never find their way home until someone who knows the truth goes to them and brings them home. Jesus said to us, go into the highways and hedges and bring them in. Go ye into all the world. Go where they are. And the crying need today is for someone who will simply go. Romans 10 says this, how shall they call on him in whom they have not believed? And how shall they believe in him of whom they have not heard? And how shall they hear without a preacher? And girls, you're not exempt. The word preacher there means a herald, someone who proclaims. Anyone in this auditorium tonight can proclaim who Jesus is. The reason so many are lost is that we don't see them lost. The reason so many are lost is because we don't see them hungry. The reason so many are lost is because we don't see them helpless, in need of what we know. Well, that's what Jesus saw. Look at what he felt. He was moved with compassion. If we could feel what Jesus felt, and we could see what Jesus saw, he would never have to prompt us to go. When our heart breaks, we'll go. When the burden presses down on our heart, we'll go. David Brainerd wept and prayed scores of Native Americans into the kingdom. In his famous book by E.M. Bounds, Power Through Prayer, I find this quote from David Brainerd's diary. I wrestled for friends for the ingathering of souls, for multitudes of poor souls. I was in such agony from sun half an hour high till near dark that I was all over wet with sweat. I longed for more compassion toward them. Hyman Appleman remembered an encounter with a lady at one of his extended meetings. Scores had accepted Christ, and a lady walked up to him and said, I don't understand it. All these young men are coming and accepting Christ. Why aren't my boys coming to be saved? And Hyman Appleman looked at her and said, ma'am, it might have something to do with the fact that your eyes are still dry. When our hearts break, souls will be saved. When our hearts break, lives will be salvaged. When our hearts break, eternity will be changed. Look at what Jesus did. We see what he saw. We see what he felt. He felt compassion, and he was moved with that compassion. But look at what he did. Our Lord instructed us to go. He didn't expect, he didn't even envision that the lost would come. We were told to go. Psalm 32:8 says, I will instruct and teach thee in the way which thou shalt go. I will guide thee with mine eye. What an interesting phrase. I can write you a note and guide you. I can push you a little bit and guide you. I can even point and guide you. But for my eye to guide you, you have to be looking into my face and follow my eyes. And God says to us, I see this. And he looks us in the face, and his face moves to the lost. I will guide thee with mine eye. Do you see them? God says, do you see them? I see them, and I'm broken for them, and I have compassion on them. I'll guide you. Look where I look. See what I see. But we have to be looking into his face. Are we looking into his face? Are we planning our own life and making our own path and deciding what we're going to do and that suits us best, and we haven't bothered to even look at him in the face and try

0: to figure out what he wants, much less let his eyes guide us to what he sees. It shouldn't take persuading. It shouldn't take prodding. It shouldn't take convincing. It ought to just take following. God will hold us accountable. We will not be guiltless. It'll not matter if we let souls slip through our fingers because of neglect or because we were just too lazy or we thought ourselves to be socially backward because we felt somehow it was someone else's job. We will stand guilty. If you let that truth sink in, young person, it will drive you from home. It will drive you from parents. It will drive you from financial security. It will drive you from all you hold dear because you will see them lost and hungry and helpless. And his eye will guide you. God would rather us spend a life focused on reaching others for Christ than that we do anything else. Verse 37, he says, the harvest is plenteous, but the laborers are few. Pray ye therefore the Lord of the harvest that he will send forth laborers into his harvest. If you pray that God will send laborers into his harvest, he will send you into his harvest. If you have no interest in getting into the harvest, it's because you have not been praying that prayer. Look at the first verse of chapter 10. And when he had called unto him his 12 disciples, he gave them power. Now keep in mind, that chapter break is man-made. It's a continuation of the same event. He saw them. He was moved. He told them, you pray for laborers to go in the harvest. He told them, harvest is great. Laborers are few. And immediately, what did he do? He called his disciples together and he gave them power. He said, I've given you power. Look at verse 5, chapter 10. These 12 Jesus sent forth. When we see what he saw, when we felt what he felt, when we do what he asked and pray that he'll send laborers into his harvest, listen very carefully to this next statement. When we, Campus Church, honestly and sincerely, in a moment of absolute personal transparency, say deep in our heart, with a voice that's more like a moan, when we say, I am guilty of neglecting souls, people will come to Christ. May God let us see what he sees. May God help us do what he asks. May he help us see the lost, see them hungry, see them helpless. I don't know how long it's been. I wouldn't care to guess. Since many, many, many people in this auditorium have actually prayed a prayer and said to God, Lord, would you make me soul conscious? Lord, would you help me to actually see and not just look? And as I walk through a sea of humanity, I pray, God, you'd lead me to people that need you. I pray you'd help me to share the gospel. I pray you'd make me someone who sees and doesn't just look and who cares and who is moved with compassion. How long has it been since a prayer like that crossed your lips? When our eyes well up when our heart hurts, when the burden is more than we can bear, when we fall on our face and beg God to help us be soul conscious, when we bear it to Him and say, I have neglected souls, when we get honest with God and honest with ourselves, people will come to Christ. Would you do that with me? Don't do it with me. Do it because your Savior asked you to go. Because He was moved. He wants us to be moved. Because He saw them that way. He wants us to see them that way. And He wants us to stop just filtering through a sea of humanity and making statements like, it must be somebody else's responsibility, or making statements like, I really don't know anyone who's lost. If we don't know the lost, it's because we haven't cared enough to know them.
1: This is Rejoice Pulpit. And now, a sermon from a past Bible conference at Pensacola Christian College.
2: Ephesians chapter 4, take your Bibles and turn there, please. Ephesians, the fourth chapter. What I'm about to read to you is taken off the tombguard.org. It says, for 8 hours he prepares his uniform and his mind for duty. Every day of his duty he gets a fresh haircut. When he is on duty, he'll never vary from his command a single step or for a single second, no matter the weather, no matter the hour of the day, no matter the day of the week, no matter the number of people watching, and no matter if no one watches at all. You've seen his picture, of course, for he is the unflinching guard, the sentinel, a member of the 3rd United States Infantry Regiment of the United States Army, the men and women who guard the tomb of the unknowns at Arlington National Cemetery just outside our nation's capital. For every minute of every day since July the 2nd, 1937, the old guard has stood guard, and there's nothing casual about the way the work is done in Arlington. When a sentinel comes on duty, he walks exactly 21 steps across the tomb, representing the 21-gun salute, the highest honor given to any military or foreign dignitary. When he turns, he faces the tomb and remains in that position for 21 seconds. He turns again and walks 21 steps across the tomb. When he completes the short journey, he stops, he turns toward the tomb, and pauses for 21 seconds. Over and over, the sentinel repeats the process until his shift is completed. When the job is done well, it's nearly impossible to discern any movement of the young soldier's head or weapon. With an average age of only 22, these young enlisted men and women with ranks ranging from private first class to specialist prepare for weeks to take a turn at the tomb. They'll be assigned to groups by their height. No more than 2 inches will separate those who take responsibility for duty shifts, and yet somehow all of the sentinels seem taller, straighter, and a bit prouder. Part of the reason for the ramrod appearance would be from the shoes that the soldiers wear. Though they are standard military-issue boots, the heels and soles are built up, not for protection from the weather, but to aid in the walking, the turning, the distinctive clicking of the heels. Strict training ensures the guards will be unflinching and unwavering in duty no matter the heat of summer, no matter the driving rain of December or the frozen snow of February. And most importantly of all, the guard will remain posted and the steps will remain perfect even when there is not another soul in sight, when no one is watching to see if the sentinel remains diligent at midnight. To say something about the members of the 3rd United States Infantry Regiment of the United States Army, if you want to join this group, you're going to have to learn a new way to walk. It's going to be different than you've ever walked before, and if you walk the same way as the rest of the humans at Arlington National Cemetery, it's to give up the privilege of walking with the old guard. To miss a single step when it's your turn to guard the tomb is to miss the opportunity with those who stood before you. And to misunderstand the motivation of your duty is to miss the point entirely, for this is the point. Inside the tomb of the unknowns at Arlington Seminary are men who gave their lives for the freedom that we know. Surrounding the tomb of the unknowns are more than 250,000 graves of others who gave their lives in service to their country. And around that single cemetery are thousands upon thousands of cemeteries in the United States and around the world where the bodies are reminders that our freedom is not free, at all. Instead, it came with a terrible and a fierce price tag. And such sacrifice is worth a 24-hour guard, 7 days a week, 12 months out of a year, every single year. You just don't walk the same way when you guard the tomb. I will say this to us as young Christians today. Neither should we walk the same way when we carry the guard for the name of Jesus Christ. There should be a difference in our lives. As much as he loves us, and the debate goes on throughout the centuries, is it the love that Christ has for us that compels us, or is it the love that we have for him that compels us? Is it his love for us, or is it our love for him that's compelling us? It's both. Because he walked his way to Calvary. He walked his way out of an empty tomb for you and I. And now he sits at the right hand of the throne of the Father, making intercession for us. In turn, he calls us, because he loved us first, to also love him. And in turn, our lives are lived out in this love by walking a new way. This is a very important message, particularly to the church at Ephesus. Ephesus is not too distant from where we are today in the United States. It was a very materialistic, a very hedonistic city. It's a very multicultural area. It was kind of a fairway for the world, if you will. When Paul went into the city at Ephesus, people were giving to very sinful practices, even in their worship. It was very licentious and promiscuous. And Paul disrupted all that. A little church sprang up right in the middle of this tremendous city. And by the time it was over, over 25,000 people went into a riot over the change that had taken place in so many of the citizens of the city of Ephesus when they turned their lives over to Christ and they quit worshiping the gods of hedonism and the gods of promiscuity there, that it started disrupting the entire economic structure of the city. So a riot of 25,000 or more took up arms. Paul had to run out in the middle of the night. And then years later, Paul writes a small little letter back to this church at Ephesus. And as he's coming to the close of this letter in Ephesians chapter 4, he writes these words in verse 1. He says, "I therefore, the prisoner of the Lord, beseech you that ye walk worthy of the vocation wherewith ye're called, with all lowliness and meekness, with long suffering, forbearing one another in love, endeavoring to keep the unity of the Spirit in the bond of peace. There is one body and one Spirit, even as you are called in one hope of your calling, one Lord, one faith, one baptism, one God and Father of all, who is above all and through all and in you all." For just a moment, I want you to take this and let's break it down together, what Paul's really saying here. Paul's in and out of prison a lot during these years. In the last years of his life, 2 Timothy being the last book that he wrote, Timothy was a pastor at Ephesus. He may have been in prison when he wrote this letter. He probably was, but even if he was not, he was accustomed to being that life in prison. And he'd been imprisoned only because he was preaching the gospel of Jesus Christ. As a prisoner, he was paying a dear price for his faith, and he was urging the followers of Jesus Christ there at the church of Ephesus that they ought to be following Jesus Christ in the same way that he was. He urged them. He literally begged them. In fact, if you look at the verse in verse 1, he uses this word beseech. It's the same word that Dr. Pope brought up in Romans chapter 12, that word, "I beseech you, therefore, brethren." Paul was using that word. If you remember when Jacob heard that Joseph was dead, that was the word that was used. It was this anguish of spirit. When Isaac heard that his mother had died, it's the word that is used. When he learned that Sarah had died, that same word is used. When Peter is preaching on the day of Pentecost, it's this word that is used to describe the urgency by which he's preaching to his fellow Jews of coming to this Christ that they had sacrificed. He's begging with them. He's pleading with them. It's this gasping of air. I'll tell you, for the first time in my life, I can understand. I can remember I had gone in and I'd been having pain in the small of my back, just intense pain, and then it would be in my shoulder blades, and finally it came to the place where it was up in the neck area and the horse collar area, and just intense pain. And first I thought it was a orthopedic situation, something that was with the muscle skeletal system. And I went to the orthopedic doctor. He couldn't find anything. They did an MRI, couldn't find anything. Then sent me to a cardiologist, so they thought that it might have heart issues. So October before last, I'd just gotten back from Texas speaking. I went to the cardiologist, and they went so far as to do a catheterization. And so putting the fluid through my system, and he came back, and I can remember it was dead of the evening of November 20th. The sun was just going down in the hospital room, and the cardiologist came and sat down by the bed. And as he was sitting down at the bed, he started to talk, and he goes, "Well, Mr. Lewis, I want to tell you that, boy, your heart looks tremendous. And we only found some blockage. It was 20% blockage in one of the arteries, but it wasn't even a main artery. And it's just tremendous. Your heart looks great condition. It's wonderful." Joy had got up once the news was good, and she was taking care of some things in the closet right there behind him. So she was just distant, right behind him in my vision. And then he said this. He goes, "However, it's a great semicolon of my life." He says, "However, we did notice something unusual on your blood report, so I sent it back to the pathologist. And Mr. Lewis, I don't know how to tell you this, but you have leukemia, and it's acute lymphoblastic leukemia." I can remember my wife froze back behind me. And I remember that feeling of what was being felt, the anguish, the gasping for breath. Wait a minute, this is something that's supposed to be happening to somebody else. And no, I came in here for a heart problem. You told me my heart was fine. What's cancer all about? You got to have something. I can remember I couldn't even breathe. I want you to understand, when Paul is giving these verses, when he's writing this letter, this is literally his emotional context. He is doing this with such anguish and with such passion. And he's talking to the church at Ephesus as he's talking to us today, and he's saying, "I, therefore, the prisoner of the Lord, it's taking my breath in the strength of how I'm having to say this. I beseech you, I am begging you to walk worthy of the calling wherewith you're called." There's never been a greater time in the history of the world for Christians to walk worthy of the calling by which we've been called. That the world should see a difference in our lives. That they shouldn't have to wonder whether or not we're a follower of Jesus Christ. So I want to give you just three simple thoughts. Very simple. The simplest truths are the greatest. So do the greatest men. The simple truths are these. Number one, I want you to understand that in order to have this new walk, the first is that it's only possible through saving grace. In a group this large, it is never good to assume that everyone here understands what it is to have a walk with Jesus Christ. I think that there's many of us in this auditorium that for years you've been struggling. Dr. Pope was talking about his testimony that he got saved out of in the seminary luncheon that we just had, and we had a question and answer time, and he was talking about when he got saved at the age of 6, and he had just gotten off the horse and buggy that they had ridden into town on and went into the chapel there. And he accepted Christ. He was talking about how he was saved out of a gross life of immorality and sin at the age of 6. And that's when I got saved. I got saved at the age of 6, and I often make those kind of jokes. But he made a great point in how what he was saved from was the beauty of that testimony. I was saved at the age of 6, and our deal was, I can remember that we went and saw, those were the days of early Christian films. You know, Christian films today, Some of them might be somewhat cheesy, but in the 70s, it was bad. I mean, it was just bad. And there was one called The Burning Hell. Has anybody ever seen that one, The Burning Hell? I feel sorry for you too. Well, we went to this little country church out in Cottondale, Alabama, way out in the country, and we saw on a Saturday night this movie called The Burning Hell. And I can remember that one part of the movie is he's going down this he's driving a motorcycle down this red dirt country road, which we were very familiar with growing up in Alabama. And then he hits this tree that's laying across the road and his head comes off. I'm 6 years old. This is a rated R movie I'm watching in a church auditorium. And I can remember this guy's head rolling, and I can remember thinking, I'm gonna ride a motorcycle someday, I'm gonna lose my head, and I'm gonna die and go to hell. I've got to get saved. And I can remember, I didn't say anything to my mom and dad. I was so scared. My dad was a pastor in the same town. And I was very quiet. Went to church all day Sunday, didn't go forward with the invitation. I can remember I went to school on Monday to Skyland Elementary School. They're off Skyland Boulevard. I can remember that after school, I ran home. And when I ran home, I can remember mom seeing me running. She met me at the door. Shane, what's wrong? What's going on? I said, Mom, I don't want to lose my head and go to hell. And she took me, and I remember we knelt beside an avocado green couch, because in the 70s, everybody had that kind of couch. And I can remember that she took the Bible and she shared with me the Word of God. And she shared with me Ephesians chapter 2, verses 8 and 9, 8 through 10. For by grace are you saved through faith. And that not of yourselves is the gift of God, not of works, lest any man should boast. For we are his workmanship, we're his poetry, is literally what he's saying there. Created in Christ Jesus unto good works, which God hath before ordained that we should walk in them. And it was the first time in my life that I was introduced to the grace of Jesus Christ and salvation. And I can remember the Holy Spirit convicting my heart and accepted Jesus Christ as Savior, kneeling beside that couch. At different times in my life, I've questioned, was I sincere during that time? But I always go back and I remember that time very clearly. Some of us have never settled that issue. We have an experience that others tell us about. We have an experience that we kind of faintly remember. But we often wonder, should the Lord come for his church, would I be part of that group? I will tell you, anything that I say after this, you'll not be able to live out, because the only way that you'll be able to live it out is through the grace of Jesus Christ, because the grace of Jesus Christ unto salvation is also the grace of Jesus Christ unto sanctification. It's the same grace working in us. So today I encourage you to understand that if you've not settled, this is not the point of the message, but you've not settled your salvation, then before you lay your head on your pillow tonight, please get that settled. If nothing else, then God has brought me here to speak directly to you, that you know that you've been struggling with this. And now it's time for no more messing around. For if you're going to walk worthy of the calling, then you first must be called. Accept Jesus Christ as Savior. But then I want you to see from these verses, he says, I want you to walk worthy of the calling wherewith you're called. And you would think that he would go into something as far as, all right, now it's time to tell others about Jesus Christ. Now it's time to read your Bible more. Now it's time to pray more. Now it's it's time to get rid of all the download of music that you shouldn't be listening to, and to change your viewing habits on Netflix or Amazon Prime Video. It's to make sure that you have all those things that we hear at teen camp all the time, and we have all those things that we give up and get right. But that's not what he says, and I think that the church today has much to learn from this, because I want you to see how he describes a worthy walk for the believer. Notice, if you will, verse 2. He says, here's the walk that's a worthy walk for the believer. He says, with all lowliness and meekness, with long suffering, forbearing one another in love, endeavoring to keep the unity of the Spirit and the bond of peace. You know what Paul is saying here? He goes, our walk is most clearly displayed in the way that we treat those around us. What a simple concept, right? The qualities that he lists here, that's a worthy walk. Humility. This idea of lowliness. That a life that's marked by Jesus Christ is a life that is marked by humility. There's some of us in here that struggle greatly with that. We've read our press reports way too much. We've grown up, perhaps, being surrounded by those who are always singing our praises, and we believed it. And so we always have a condescending view toward those around us. There's always this attitude that they kind of have to measure up in order to dare to be able to be, at least in an intimate way, in your presence. They have to fit inside your little social structure. That's not the mark of a believer. There's also the idea of meekness, and literally we would say a gentleness. That doesn't mean that that is some kind of, as Dr. Barber mentioned, sissy. But we live in a society now where, you know, manhood is about being emotionally distant. It's about being rough and tough and teaching our boys that if you're going to be a real man, then you got to grow a beard. By the way, I just want to say this. I had my beard long before it became a popular thing. I set the trend. I just want to be, just study the history and you'll see it. They came out with a Teen Extreme brochure 4 or 5 years ago after I'd had my goatee for some time. They photoshopped my goatee off the brochure. I looked like a warmed over cadaver. It was horrible. Colonel Sanders. I go with a goatee because my wife likes it. Because it looks cool. And because I'm cool, I carry that which is cool. Monty does that because it covers up ugly. That's the reason he's got the full beard. Now let me get back to the point that I'm so clearly going against. Gentleness ought to be a mark of our life. Thank you. Okay, you can stop now, wherever that's coming from. And that means those around us, especially those closest to us, we ought to be very gentle with them. Our words ought to be gentle with them. There's some of us here today that we love to cover our roughness with this thing of, well, that's just the way I am. Well, you know, I'm just one of those people, I just speak my mind. Most often those who pride themselves in speaking their mind, they're doing exactly the opposite. That's what they're not doing. They're speaking before they think. Paul is very simple and practical here. He's saying, listen, I want you to walk worthy of the calling wherewith you're called, and the way this is going to show up is by how you treat others, and the way you're treating others is going to be with an attitude of humility. It's going to be an attitude of gentleness. It's going to be an attitude of patience. You're going to be patient with those around you. You're not going to have a short fuse. You're not going to find yourself mouthing off. It's also going to be one that bears with one another, which fits very much in. It's not going to be a one strike and you're out mentality. It's going to be what Dr. Monty was talking about, this idea of constantly getting offended. I find most often that those who are constantly offended are often the same ones who are constantly offending. The two walk often very close together. It's often those who are most hurt by criticism are most hurt by criticism because they're most often the ones that are doing the criticism. And how we treat others is with an attitude of humility. You want to live like a mature Christian, then you live with humility. You live with forbearance. You live with a gentleness about you. You live by forbearing one another, a patience. You live with bearing with one another, even through struggles. And I find a lot of times on Christian college campuses and in the church itself that we're more like a pack of dogs or a pack of wolves than we are like a flock of sheep. The wolf, he's the greatest predator, team predator, that there is on the earth besides probably the killer whale, the orca. The way that a pack of wolves works together in a predatory manner is amazing to watch. But what's just as amazing is how well this pack will work together is how quickly they'll turn on each other once one becomes weak, sickly, or aged. All of a sudden, those that were working so closely together in order to sustain their pack will turn on the weak one with a viciousness that they would any other prey. And that often happens in our circles as well. It ought to be that when one is sick, when one's weakly, when one has fallen in sin and yet their heart is contrite and repentant, we ought to be one of those that are loving them back to Christ, considering the fact that may be us, Paul says. He goes on further when he says that we ought to be a loving people. It ought to be automatic when people come, a freshman class is new, guests come on this campus. A guest stays in your room. It's not an imposition to you. Oh, great. College days. Here we go. Oh, great. Somebody's staying. Did you see this? Somebody's staying in our room this weekend. Yee-haw. And they feel it. It also ought to be working hard to keep the unity among the believers. It's pretty simple. When you make an effort to live a Christ-honoring life, it immediately affects all the people around you. It's a way of living that goes against the grain. It shocks people, the humility, the gentleness. It stuns people. It's like this. The people around you, they go first. Other people get the best portion. People you live with, people you work with, people you study with, people you hang out with, they get more than you do. They get more honor. They get more prestige. They get more joy. They might even have more stuff, more money. It's a lifestyle that says you're going to be their servant and you are going to serve them. Why? Because you make sure that it happens that way by His grace. Now I have a question for you. Imagine how that would work in a family. Imagine if the husband came home and the husband and wife were trying to outgive each other all day. Imagine siblings that loved on one another and trying to take care of one another. It's the stuff storybooks are made of. Imagine a residence hall room to where people are trying to outgive each other, to outserve each other, and try to one-up instead of one-upping each other. Imagine how different the bathroom experience would be in the suites if people were trying to outgive and outserve one another. You say, man, Shane, that is so sophomoric. That's so almost elementary. Is it? Is it really? If you live in a residence hall, you know good and well it's not. It's life. And yet, if you mark it, let me talk to the ministerial guys here for just a second. I don't care how much you're in your Bible. It doesn't matter how much you spend time on your knees in supposed prayer. How many verses you can quote, how many books you've written, how many Puritan authors that you can throw up. how you can corner anyone into a theological trap. If the people in your room are not seeing Jesus Christ, then you're not walking worthy of your calling. It's that simple. You're not being spiritual, you're being Pharisaical. You're putting on the outward conformity, but on the inside, you're full of dead men's bones. I'm speaking to staff. We can get up, we can teach a class, we can tell them how you ought to be following Christ and giving your life to Christ. But when you go home, your wife, your children, your husband, they see the ugly side. They see the real side. They want nothing to do with Christ compared to seeing your life. Are we showing Jesus Christ in the most practical way? And Paul says the most practical way that we can live out our calling is in how we treat others around us. If I were to come into your room today and sit down with your two or three other roommates, and you weren't in the room and they were allowed to be completely honest, what would they say about you? I would tell you that that would be a spiritual gauge as much as anything else. Paul's making that point right here. Now I'm asking you, according to that gauge, really, how is your walk with Christ doing? How spiritual are you really? And according to that gauge, there can be people that can be saved for a matter of months and yet be spiritually mature. And I've met many people that have been saved for years that are incredibly spiritually immature, because their walk is very fleshly in the way that they treat others around them. An admirer once asked Leonard Bernstein, the celebrated orchestra conductor, they asked him, what was the hardest instrument to play in an orchestra? He didn't even hesitate. He said, second violin. I can always get plenty of first violinists, but to find one who plays second violin, which is with as much enthusiasm, or second French horn, or second flute, now that's a problem. And yet if no one plays second, we have no harmony. And the only way that the church is going to have harmony is that there are so many people willing to play second violin that it's truly amazing to the world around them. Christ said it the same way. He said, how will the world know that you're my disciples? Because you know so much Bible. Because you dress so nice when you come to church. Because you wear this or you don't wear that. Or you go here but you never go there. Or I do these things but I would never do those things. Or I hang out with these people but I would never hang out with those people. No. He says, they will know that you're my disciples by your love one for another. When a guest comes on this campus, it's not up to the promotions department. I would take this as a personal responsibility. If you want to know what a sign of revival is on the campus of Pensacola Christian College, when a person comes on this campus and they are overwhelmed by the love that the students have for one another. You would not believe this place. There's no one left behind. There's no cool, non-cool. There's no, oh man, they're in it. They're not. There's no time that a person's sitting at a table that they're by themselves for more than just a couple of minutes, no matter how they're dressed, no matter what they look like, no matter what label is on their clothes, no matter how they smell, that they don't find somebody coming up and sitting beside them that they've not even known previously. But the campus is of such love that, look, man, if you're here, I'm with you. We're in this walk, this portion of our life, this generation. We're in this together. That's a clear sign of revival with the people of God. In my part of the country, where I have grown up in Alabama and Texas, we have churches coming out of our ears. You know why? Because we've had such active church planting. No. It's because we had such active church dividing. We've gotten upset over this one little thing or that one little thing, and so we have this group of people that split off and start another church. We don't need more churches in the South. We need more Christians that love each other. And that's what the world needs to see. The world desperately needs to see this group walking worthy of their calling. Which brings me to the third and final and very simple point. Your walk begins with you. The Bible's making a challenge. The way you walk, the choice of how you live, it's completely up to you now. He's challenging now, he's beseeching you, but he cannot. He cannot make you, and he would not make you do it. The circumstances around you, what he was talking about, Dr. Barber, about making Jesus the center of your life, I thought was a great statement. If Jesus is the center of your life, then the circumference does not matter. The circumstances around you, no matter how good or bad, they can't control you because, quite frankly, circumstances are not what you live for. You live for Christ. And so you're walking worthy of your call and you get a bad roommate. Well, you know what? The Lord's just giving me here a greater challenge. I'm not going to moan and groan and waste these only years that I have in my life to spend in a college experience. I'm going to love that person. I'm going to show them the love of Christ. A young wife named Jennifer, she prayed like this. She said, "Lord, I pray for wisdom to understand my man. Lord, I pray for love to forgive him. Oh, Lord, I pray for patience to deal with his moods. But, oh, Lord, I do not pray for strength, for if you give me strength, I will beat him to death." Amen. She was making choices. She's laughing about the difficulties of marriage. But what a great thing it is when a person chooses to walk in a Christ-like way. What an unbelievable impact it makes. And you have that choice right now. Student, staff alike, you have the choice to exemplify Christ in the way that you walk. Is it hard? Yes. Is it terribly difficult? Absolutely. A married couple was celebrating their 60th wedding anniversary. The party, everybody wanted to know how they managed to stay married so long in this day and age. And the husband responded, he said, "When we were first married, we came to an agreement. I would make all the major decisions and my wife would make all the minor decisions." The wife piped in right there at that point, and she goes, "And in 60 years of marriage, we have never needed to make a major decision." You know, walking in a way that honors Christ might sound like a major decision, and it is, to walk in a way that's worthy of your calling, but in a sense, this major decision is made up of a long series, a lifetime even, of minor decisions. I'm going to love him. I'm going to love her. I'm going to be gentle with that roommate. I'm going to be patient with that one. I'm going to be long-suffering. I'm going to love and I'm going to keep the unity. It's not about who's first, because Christ is always first. It's not about those that weep with those that weep. Listen to me. It's very easy for us many times to weep with those that are weeping. Here's a great test for you. Are you able to rejoice with those who are rejoicing? That's when true Christianity shows up. When someone's getting a better deal than you are, and yet your spirit is so Christ-like that you're rejoicing with those who rejoice. Student, walk worthy of the calling wherewith you're called. Let a revival of the way we treat others around us take place on this campus. In small little minor decisions, each and every day. They're going to start right after this service is over. Lord, help you to be seen in my life and the way that I treat others, so that when the world looks at me, they know that I'm a follower of you by the way I love those who are also children of yours. May God help us to live in that grace.
1: 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It's time for a message from the former pastor of Campus Church, Dr. Jim Shetler.
3: I know this would be hard for us to do because of everything that we know in our lives, but if you walked into this auditorium tonight and you knew absolutely nothing of the Christian faith, and at this point of the service, you knew, never heard of Christianity at all, knew nothing of the religion, the faith, anything to do. It's a relationship, but you never heard anything about Christianity. And you would just have listened to the song service of tonight's service. My friend, you would have all the doctrine that you would need for the rest of your life. That's one thing. Listen to the songs. We sang the Solid Rock. Wonderful, wonderful Jesus. Faith is the victory. The college choir sang There Is a Redeemer. Now, they wouldn't have known the words to the offertory since it was a trombone duet. But what a friend we have in Jesus. Room at the Cross. And Can It Be? And my friend, you could live the rest of your life off the doctrine of And Can It Be? Let me tell you. How long has it been? Now, I want to say something, that not only did we have a song service tonight that just, I think, honored our Lord, and the music and the words to the songs were tremendous, but I want to say a statement. Christianity is the greatest faith anyone can have. Now, we're not necessarily the greatest people, but we have the greatest faith. And our faith is not equaled by any other religion or belief system the world has ever known. That does not make us better people in the sense we're more worthy, we're more valuable. But that does make our belief system. No other religion, no other faith system could have had a song service like we had tonight. Think about what we sang, And Can It Be? Now, I say that as an introduction to my message. This wasn't going to be my introduction to the message, but as I just sat and I listened to the songs, the Solid Rock, everything, Faith is the Victory, Room at the Cross, And Can It Be? Everything. There is a Redeemer. Tonight, we want to start a series that I've entitled Absolutely. Absolutely. And I want to deal with some contemporary issues in our society and in our culture and in our belief system that are absolutes with us. There's no fudging on it. I want to talk about absolutely we believe in six-day creation. We absolutely believe in that. On Sunday morning at Missions Conference, Lord willing, we're going to get away from the Peter series, and I want to preach a message on hell. We absolutely believe in a literal hell, and that's why we have missions. There are things that we absolutely believe, and our absolute beliefs have our society calling us intolerant because of the absolute beliefs that we have. Did you notice at Christmas, it seemed like it was almost a science fiction movie, The Attack of the Nativity Scene. I mean, it's unbelievable. Every place you look, it was an attack on a woman and a man around a little manger with a baby in it. It was just like there was this attack on the nativity scene. Now, cities all over the United States could put up things for Rephidim and for put up things for all kinds of different groups and special interests, but if you put up a nativity scene, wow, you were attacked. And you know, we as Christians, we get all upset with that, but you know what? We believe in absolutes. And we believe that little babe that was born in the manger is the only way to heaven. And because of those absolutes, people in such a relative society that believes every truth is equal, because there is no truth. All truth is relative. So what you believe is equal to what someone else believes. Now, I want you to understand something. I do not believe that I am better than any other person on this planet. I don't think I'm more valuable. I don't think I'm more worthy. I don't think I'm a greater person. But I will tell you this. My belief system is the greatest belief system anyone can have. What I believe is the greatest thing anyone can believe. I'm not saying I'm the greatest, but I'm saying what I believe is the greatest thing. And see, that in this society, they say that if you attack somebody's beliefs, you attack them. Well, I absolutely believe you can separate the sin from the sinner. And I absolutely believe if someone doesn't believe that what I believe, what God's word says, that their belief system may be absolutely inferior. That doesn't make me not desire to love them and not desire to want to see them get saved. If anything, it increases that more of my care and my love to them. But I will tell you, what they believe doesn't equal with what I believe. Now take your Bibles real quickly and turn to John chapter 16. John chapter 16. Now Webster's Dictionary defines a couple words for us that we need some help on tonight. One is absolutely. It means definitely and completely, unquestionably, without restraints and limitations, without condition. Absolutely means definitely and completely, unquestionably. Well, we, as Bible believers and as born-again Christians, have some definite absolutes, and we're allowed to. We have to have them. John chapter 16, begin with me at verse number 12. I have yet many things, upper room with the disciples, last night here with them on this earth. I have yet many things to say unto you, but ye cannot bear them now. Howbeit, when he, the Spirit of truth, is come, he will guide you into all truth. For he shall not speak of himself, but whatsoever he shall hear, that shall he speak, and he will show you things to come. He shall glorify me, for he shall receive of mine and shall show it unto you. All things that the Father hath are mine. Therefore said I that he shall take of mine and shall show it unto you. Look back again at verse 13, our text. Howbeit, when he, the Spirit of truth, is come, he will guide you into all truth. Pensacola Christian College student, may I share a great joy with you tonight? There are absolutes that you can rest your faith upon. And as a 19-year-old who's beginning to question things in your life and what you believe, there is a solid rock. There are absolutes that you can say, I will never waver on. Campus church member, no matter what you're going through, there are absolutes that we don't have to go in this relative society, in this relative world, and say, well, I don't know really what truth is. I've got to accept whatever they say or accept. No, we don't. I'd like to talk to you tonight. But what does it mean to be tolerant? And what exactly? I think Christians are the most tolerant people that there are. And I think scripturally we ought to be, but not the tolerance that the world has decided to give us as a definition. Father, we come to you tonight. In front of us or on our lap is an absolute word. And we believe, Father, that what we believe is the greatest thing. We want the whole world to have the absolute Bible principles of ethics and treating one another and morals and values. Oh, God, we believe that during the millennial time that absolute truth will reign. And we understand, Lord, that we're never going to see it the way that we want it at this point. But Father, may we not back down. And may we be willing to take a stand for absolutes in a world of uncertainties. May we be the light of certainty And Father, I ask that in love, that as Christ dealt with the woman at the well, to be able to separate her sin from her and her worth and her value, may we be the lights that we ought

when I was a college student and had all the zeal in the world to see my father come to the Lord. I'm thankful I did finally lead my dad to the Lord years down the road. But I remember this one conversation. We were going up north. It was at Christmas time. I was home for a break here at the college. And I'm witnessing to my dad. And I kept on talking about grace. You got to be saved by grace, Dad. You got to be saved by grace. You got to be saved by grace. I remember my dad stopped me. And he said, Jimmy, I believe what you believe. I believe I'm saved by grace. I believe grace just like you do. No, he didn't. He believed at that point of his life that grace came by the sacraments. You had to do certain sacraments, and if you do those sacraments, you would get grace. Well, that kind of just completely destroys the definition of grace. Unmerited favor. Well, if you do the sacraments, you're meriting the favor, and then it's no longer grace. Grace is unmerited favor. So he was using the term that he believes in grace, but he wasn't using the same definition that I was. I haven't given this illustration in, I don't know, it's probably been a decade, but it's always been one of my favorite illustrations. When my wife and I lived in Israel for 6 months on a kibbutz, I remember that we would go to different people's homes, and when we would go to their homes, they would, you know, you wanted to fit in with them. You didn't want to be, you know, weird or strange or whatever. And we were learning Hebrew, and you were supposed to, when you went to the kibbutz homes, you were supposed to practice the Hebrew that you knew. So you didn't want to act stupid or anything, so you tried the best you could. And I remember they had French fries that they called chips, and they were really good. They were kind of almost like potato logs. They were a little bit longer and thicker than normal French fries, but they were real good, and they called them chips. And I remember this lady at the kibbutz home went around with this big bowl of chips, and they were really good, and I had quite a few of them, and she came back again, and when she came back, then after a couple times, she said, "Owed chips." Well, I thought the word owed meant enough. You know, have you had enough chips, Jim? And so I said, owed chips. Well, she was very discerning, and she knew I was using, and you know, we told our kibbutz family's parents to, you know, help us with the Hebrew language we want to learn. Well, she knew I had the wrong definition right from the beginning. So she wasn't surprised at all. She knew what she was doing. She took a handful of the chips and she put it on my plate. And she said, owed chips. And I said, owed chips. And she took another handful and put it on my plate. And she said, owed chips. And I looked at her and I said, owed, owed, owed. And she took the whole bowl and dumped it on my plate. Well, come to find out, a word I've never forgotten in the Hebrew language, owed means more. Or me, and so she just kept on giving me more, and I thought owed meant enough. Here we were both using a word, and I had a definition for that word, and the definition I had was enough, enough. But the right definition of that word was more, more. You couldn't be any further from the truth. Well, I want to tell you this. The world's definition today, our society's definition of tolerance, couldn't be anything further from the truth. And I want you to see this, and I want you to understand that. First of all, I want you to see that we as Christians believe in tolerance, in a proper definition of tolerance. What is tolerance? To recognize and respect others' beliefs and practices without sharing them. Well, I can respect that they have these beliefs, but I'm not going to share them. It goes on, it says, to bear or put up with someone or something not especially liked. Now, you know, we could talk about that a lot in our rooms or our homes. To bear or put up with someone or something not especially liked. I have no problem with that definition. I think we as Christians are called to be tolerant. Look with me, if you would, for just a moment over to Romans chapter 12. Romans chapter 12. And as you're going to Romans chapter 12, let me remind you of a couple other verses. 1 Corinthians chapter 13, verse 7. In the great love chapter, speaking of the characteristics of love or charity, it says, love or charity endureth all things. Well, what a great verse. Love endureth all things. It'll go through it. It'll work through it. It may not like what's happening. It may not agree, but love endureth all things. Look with me in Romans chapter 12, verse 16.

0: Be of the same mind one toward another. Mind not high things, but condescend to men of low estate. Be not wise in your own conceits. Recompense to no man evil for evil. Provide things honest in the sight of all men. If it be possible, as much as lieth in you, live peaceably with all men. Look at over at chapter 15 and verse 7. Wherefore receive ye one another, as Christ also received us to the glory of God. I'm glad God's tolerant with me. I'm glad he's patient with me. The Bible goes on, Ephesians chapter 4, verse 32, that we're supposed to be tender-hearted, loving one another, forgiving one another, even as God for Christ's sake has forgiven us. But my friend, today, the word tolerance means that my belief is equal to your belief. And you must accept me for what I do and for what I am. And that's one in the same. And by the way, let me tell you something, that is not one in the same. If a person is living a homosexual lifestyle, I can be absolutely, 100, absolutely, notice, against that lifestyle and the way that they're living. And I can absolutely love that person and desire for them to come to the truth. And tolerance does not mean that I have to endorse, that I have to encourage, that I have to accept that as a right thing. I can be absolutely in disagreement. And I'm going to tell you this, and I said this kind of already in my introduction, where I was going to put it in here. I do not think that I am a great person. I do not think that I am more worthy and more valuable than anyone in this auditorium or anyone else in this world. But I absolutely believe that what I believe and the absolutes of God's word are the greatest way to live. The things of this book are the greatest. Not only that, they are very, very narrow-minded. As we kind of close up this introduction tonight, I want you to see about Jesus Christ and what the Bible says about Christ. Take your Bibles and turn to Acts chapter 4. Acts chapter 4. This is a very familiar verse, and a verse that would do us well, that we would all know and memorize. Just before I read that verse, I want to read you a quote that I came across in my studies. I'd heard this quote before, but it just really rang true. Listen to this, and I will have to tell you, it was in quotation marks in the book, but it never gave who said it. A society that regards all values, all beliefs, all lifestyles, and all truth claims as equal has but one virtue in that society: tolerance. And but one evil: intolerance. A society that regards all values and all beliefs and all lifestyles and all truth claims equal, well, that society only has one virtue, and that's tolerance. And it has only one evil: intolerance. Now, I think there, again, we don't have the proper definition, but I think what a sad commentary on our society today. The only virtue in our society today is that you've got to accept and endorse and encourage and be and approve everyone else's beliefs. I don't think that's scriptural at all. And especially when it comes to Jesus Christ. And see, this is where the nativity scene is such a problem for folks. Look at Acts chapter 4 and verse 12. Neither is there salvation in any other, for there is none other name under heaven given among men whereby we must be saved. Friend, this verse has got a lot of problems for our society. First of all, that we all must be saved is a real problem, and that there is only one way for that salvation. I was dealing with someone the other day that just said, Jim, I can appreciate and I can respect and I can tolerate what you believe. But do you understand, Jim, what you're saying about what you believe? If anyone else doesn't believe the way that you believe, they're on this way to a place that you call hell? And I looked right at him and I said, That is exactly right. And that's why I'm talking to you right now. Neither is there salvation in any other, for there is none other name under heaven given among men whereby we must be saved. That is an absolute. Now, I think that there is a way to handle absolutes, and the Bible says, speak the truth in love. And I think we have to be very careful on how we give the truth, and that we package the truth with care and with love whenever we have the opportunity to. That whatever we do, in the best that we do it, in the way that we do something, ought to have a spirit of excellence about it. Because that makes the world, why do you do things so excellent? To the glory of God, to the glory of Jesus Christ. You see, our beliefs are so high, we want our excellence in what we do to be so high. So we don't do things cheaply. We don't do things halfway. We don't do this and we don't do that. Because everything about us is going to reflect our Savior. So if we believe these absolutes, it's going to matter in every area of our life, even the way we dress and even the way we talk and the way we do a job and the way that we work an eight-hour day and the way that the world, there's going to be a difference because of the absolutes we believe about Jesus Christ, even that he's the only way. And what did Jesus say himself? I know you know this verse. And this is a verse that people struggle with so much because the world does, because these are out of Jesus' own lips. I am the way, the truth, and the life. No man cometh unto the Father but by me. Notice Jesus did not say, I know of a way. Hey, what? Folks, disciples, I have discovered a way. I sat under a tree for 40 days and I have been enlightened and I have discovered a way. No, Jesus didn't say that. He didn't say, I had discovered a way. He said, I am the way. Jesus did not say, disciples, after 33 years, I have learned what true truth is. He didn't say that. Jesus said, I am truth. For there's a big difference between learning truth and being truth. And then he said, I am the way, the truth, and the life. I haven't found life, I am life. And the way that Christ even portrayed, but the way that Christ handled himself is incredible. Look with me for just a moment back to John chapter 4. Look at John chapter 4, and one of the most incredible confrontations is Jesus with a Samaritan woman. A Samaritan woman shows tolerance. Here's a woman from a different nationality. Here's a woman that didn't believe what Jesus believed. Here is a harlot woman. There are so many commandments in the Word of God that would show that this woman is wrong, and yet Jesus had needs go through Samaria to meet this woman. And see, that's the one thing. As we believe our absolutes, Christians, we should not stay in a salt shaker because we believe our absolutes. Our absolutes need to get out into the world. Our salt needs to stop corruption. We don't all just live in isolationism. We need to take our light and we need to take our salt into the world. We need to, and not, see what the world is trying to do. The world is trying to put Christianity in a little box in a corner, in a closet, on a shelf, and don't you come out of there. Don't you come out of there with all your beliefs and everything. And we've started to believe that. We've started to take what the world says where we need to be. Okay, well then maybe we shouldn't be in government, and maybe we shouldn't have Christians run for office, and maybe we should be a little bit more quiet about what we believe, and maybe this and maybe that. We've got the greatest belief system, and if we by love can show someone our belief system and show them what they are and who they need, then we've got it, folks. But we're being told, you're intolerant. Oh, maybe we are intolerant. You know, I don't accept that person. That has nothing to do with intolerance. Look at the way that he handles this woman. He comes, he speaks to this woman. She's so taken back. He begins to get her appetite excited. What kind of water? You're going to give me everlasting water that I'll never have to come to this well from again and all of this. But now look down at verse, if you would, down to verse 11. The woman saith unto him, Sir, Thou hast nothing to draw with, and the well is deep. From whence then hast thou this living water? Art thou greater than our father Jacob, which gave us the well, and drank thereof himself and his children and his cattle? Jesus answered and said unto her, Whosoever drinketh of this water shall thirst again, but whosoever drinketh of the water that I shall give him shall never thirst, but the water that I shall give him shall be in him a well of water springing up into everlasting life. The woman saith unto him, Sir, give me this water that I thirst not, neither come hither to draw. Jesus saith unto her, Go call thy husband and come hither. Well, you know, some people could, you know, use the slang expression here. What does that have to do with the price of rice in China right there in that conversation? Well, it has everything to do with it. Because now we're going to have an absolute standard that's going to come in. Thou shalt not commit adultery. Now we're going to have an absolute moral value that's going to come into the conversation. Up to this point, hey, give me this living water. This is great. You've got to recognize that you are a sinner and that you deserve hell. And Jesus brings into the conversation the most important ingredient, conviction. What is conviction? It's being convinced about a wrong to a standard. Oh, I am convinced that I have done this wrong. And so now he brings in a moral standard. Thou shalt not commit adultery. And this woman has been breaking that. Jesus saith unto her, Go call thy husband and come hither. The woman answered and said, I have no husband. Jesus said unto her, Thou hast well said, I have no husband. For thou hast had five husbands, and he whom thou now hast is not thy husband. In that sayest thou truly. The woman saith unto him, Sir, I perceive that thou art a prophet. How did you know about this about me? But I love this. Well, I mean, I hate this, but this is just so typical of a person. Our fathers worship in this mountain. Immediately, what does she want to talk about? Religion. Isn't that just like the world today? As soon as there's conviction, we got to get on something religious right now that I have done. I got to get something to balance out my adultery. I got to get something to balance out what I have done wrong. So let's talk about religion for just a minute. You know, our fathers have worshiped here in this. I know you all worship in Jerusalem, but we've worshiped here. Isn't that amazing? To cover the guilt, to cover the conviction. But isn't it incredible what Jesus did? Nobody would say, Jesus went out of his way to go to a city where the Jews would have nothing to do with it. You talk about somebody who wanted to break down the walls of racism. You want to talk about somebody who wanted to care for people. You want to talk about somebody who gave his life and healed the sick and the lame. You want to talk about someone who loved. And you want to talk about the good Samaritan type of mentality. Here you have him in Jesus Christ. He's the epitome of it, of care in love, but there are absolutes, and he absolutely deals with her sin. You know, the first Saturday after Katrina, I just had to do something over there, and we weren't able to organize anything in the church at that point, and things were still going on over here and such, and the college was coming in and everything, but I just got to do something. So I took some coolers and went to Sam's and bought some Kool-Aid jammers, called up my Gideon friend here in Pensacola, Jack Seiler, and said, hey, I got to get some Bibles. And I went over with my son, Ben and I went over, and we took coolers of Kool-Aid jammers and Gideon Bibles. And it was just so exciting. Long lines of people waiting for insurance claims and gas lines. And we went down those lines and handed out a Kool-Aid jammer and a New Testament Bible. And I remember we left this one gas place where, you know, this long line. And I looked back, and in almost, I can't say every car, but let's say there were 40 cars, I'd say 30 at least. Of those cars, there were people inside those cars sipping on Kool-Aid jammers, reading the King James Bible. And I just looked at that and I said, that's evangelism, man. I love it. And you know, when they took some of them didn't even want the drinks. They just said, oh, we lost everything in our home. We lost our Bible. There was a lady that started crying. I lost my Bible. Oh, thank you so much. You know, I thought to myself, I don't know if she ever read it or not, you know. But boy, she was reading it that day. We looked down and everybody that took, there was nobody all day long that didn't take one of those Bibles. But you know, we gave them a drink with it. And I just, you know, to look down and see those people in those cars, and they're all reading absolute truth of God's word. And I just think, you know what? We've got the best faith. We've got the best belief. People need what we have, but we should never back down on our absolutes. We should never be put in a corner about what we believe. College student, tomorrow when you go to school, you want to get everything you can about God's word so that you be ready always to give an answer for the hope that dwelleth in you. You want to get everything you can. You want to take notes in every chapel message. You want to be equipped as you can. You don't want to miss a service, campus church member. You want to be here Wednesday night. We talk about 6 days of creation as an absolute. You don't want to miss that. So when someone starts talking about evolution, you can have an answer that you're ready to go. No, we absolutely believe that in 6 24-hour days, God created everything that we see and know today. Boy, we've got to be ready. If we say, you know, most of us would say, oh, I believe in the absolutes, but you don't know what they are, and you don't know how to defend them. And when someone says, well, you Christians are so intolerant. No, we're not. We believe in biblical, and Webster Dictionary tolerance. And they got a wrong definition for ode. They got a different definition for tolerance than we do, but that's not what the dictionary says. Just go to the dictionary. And when someone starts saying, well, you guys are intolerant about this and you're intolerant about it. No, we're not. And what we believe, we do believe about absolutes, about our Savior Jesus Christ, and we won't back down and we shouldn't back down because we have what the world needs. My Christian friend today, I tell you, you're in a good place to study. You're in a good place to learn and to develop into what God wants you to be. And in these coming weeks, in these coming days, let us say we absolutely know what we believe, and we absolutely believe it. And we can help people with those absolutes. Because you know one thing that's interesting? Sometimes I've had, over the years, I've had some people really criticize me about different positions that I've had, that I've counseled with, or something like that. Well, I will even tell you specifically, in the area of homosexuality, that it is absolutely a sin from God's word. And in counseling with some, I've had some write me some really bad letters. But you know what? I've also had a couple that have come back at different times, either through a phone call or a letter, and either question a little bit more about, do you really believe that? You see, they know they're not certain about what they believe. They know that there's this relativism pool out there and they're drowning in it. And they want a solid rock that they can hold on to. They're looking for truth. And actually, they may be putting you through the test and they may observe you and they may be looking at you. But you know what? They really want an absolute something to hold on to. We have it. Don't you back down on your absolute beliefs. Don't back down on your faith. And if you package that faith with the love of Jesus Christ, and as Paul said when he went to the church of Thessalonica, he said, we didn't just give you the gospel, but we gave you our souls also. When we came, we gave you the gospel and we gave you our souls. And when we take that kind of evangelism and we don't back down to what we believe, I'm telling you, there is a world out there that so badly is searching for what we have. Folks, I meet with two men on a somewhat semi-regular basis for a Bible study. And I'm telling you, those two men are so searching for truth. And every time we get together, they ask all kinds of incredible questions because they know what they believe is an absolute. And they just can't believe that somebody has absolute truth. And they want so much to have it. Now, sooner or later, they're gonna have to take a step of faith, but I'm telling you, they so much want to know, is it real? Is it absolute? And my friend, you have that. And I hope in the weeks ahead, we're able to give you absolutes that will help you help others and that you get some things settled. I absolutely believe that. I absolutely believe that. And those absolutes will change your life.
1: And now, a message from the Campus Church Archives.
2: Go full circle tonight. I want us to go back to Matthew chapter 9. That's where we started the conference, and we moved through chapter 10. So we're going to just kind of swing back to chapter 9. In fact, when Matt opened the Bible to Matthew chapter 9 on Wednesday, I thought, oh boy, I'm in trouble. He's taken my text. And then he moved through it very quickly, and I thought, okay, the Lord's in this. So Matthew chapter 9 is our passage, and we're going to look in a few minutes, verse 35 down through verse 38. Do you know when the Bible mentions the word nation, it doesn't generally refer to a political country such as the United States or, you know, Iran or Iraq, but it refers to a people group within a political nation such as maybe the Kurds of Iraq or the Navajo of America. In fact, when the Bible says in Matthew chapter 28 and verse 19, go therefore and make disciples of all nations, it uses the Greek word ethnos, and from it we get that English word ethnic, and it refers to a people group. And by definition, a people group is any group within a political country that maybe has specific characteristics. Maybe they live in a particular geographical location. They have a different language, maybe a different religion, or maybe even a different culture within that culture. People groups. Now, I'm told today that there are some 24,000 people groups around the world. And the Church of Jesus Christ in the last 1,000 years have successfully, successfully taken the gospel to some 13,000 of those 24,000 people groups. But the fact is, there are still some 11,000 people groups on planet Earth, many of which have never had a clear presentation of the gospel of Jesus Christ. I'm told that these 11,000 people groups make up some roughly 2 billion of our world's population. Think about that, 2 billion people, many of which have never heard a clear presentation of the gospel. Now, these are 1.9 of these 2 billion people. Think about this, 1.9 of these 2 billion live in one geographical location. It's something that we've heard of for many years. It's called the 1040 window. You know what I'm talking about? You heard about the 1040 window? Well, it's an area of the world that is 10 degrees to 40 degrees north of the equator, starting in northern Africa, goes all the way through Southeast Asia and into China. In this 1040 window are 95% of the world's unreached, 1.9 billion people in this rectangular section, many of which have not had a clear presentation of the gospel of Jesus Christ. I'm told today that the church gives about $157 billion to the work of the Lord. And yet out of this $157 billion, 94% stays at home to care for the needs of the local body, 6% goes into missions, and yet out of this 6%, one half of 1% is trying to reach this 1.9 billion people. I've read that there's some 308,000 missionaries around the world, and yet out of these 308,000 missionaries, about 3,400, or say 1.1% of the entire missionary force, is trying to reach these 1.9 billion people, many of which have never heard a clear presentation of the gospel. Now, to boil this down to a figure that we could take out of here, something that we could understand, it means this: that right now in that 1040 window, there is one laborer. And now notice I did not say Christian, I said there's one laborer for every 5.6 million people. Now let's put that in context. Do you know in the United States, I am told that there's one laborer for every 200 people? But in this 1040 window, there's one laborer for every 5.6 million people. Which brings to my mind a question: why then so few laborers? Well, that question was posed to churches and mission agencies, and here's what they said, and I quote. They said, the reason is because we cannot effectively work there. The spiritual, political, and economic realities of the 1040 window seem overwhelming. But friends, our Lord, when he looked over that sea of lost humanity, he too was overwhelmed, but he was not discouraged. In fact, he was overwhelmed. Remember what he said in our passage here in Matthew 9 and verse 36. Jesus said, when he saw the multitudes, he was moved with compassion on them because they fainted and were scattered abroad as sheep having no shepherd. Yes, he was overcome, or he was compassionate for the multitudes, but he was not discouraged by the spiritual and political and economic difficulties of his day. Rather, Jesus comes back in this great passage here in Matthew chapter 9, verse 35 through verse 38, and he tells us how each of us can have a part in reaching this unreached world. And that's what I want us to see tonight from this passage, how we can all have a part, because we all have a part to play, don't we? All of us were a piece in God's great big puzzle. You know, we have a part to play in reaching this unreached world, and Jesus tells us how we all can be part of reaching this mass of unreached humanity. It begins this way. It begins with an acceptance of this promise. Now, Jesus laid out, and he gave to us a marvelous promise here in verse 37. Notice what he says. He simply said to his disciples, "The harvest truly is plenteous." Do you know that this is not the first time that Jesus made this statement? Jesus made this three different times, three different places, to two different groups of people. Now, the first time that Jesus made this statement, he's with his disciples, and Jesus is in the area of Samaria, and he had just finished dealing with the woman at the well, and the disciples and Jesus met up, and Jesus, in order to stir them to their faith, to break their unbelief regarding the harvest, Jesus comes back and he makes to them this incredible statement in John 4 and verse 35, and here's what he said. I'll read it to you. Jesus said, John 4 and verse 35, he said, "Say not ye, there are yet 4 months, and then cometh the harvest." He says, "Behold, I say unto you, lift up your eyes and look on the fields, for they are white already unto harvest." Notice what he's doing here. He is stirring them to faith. He's breaking their unbelief. You see, when they looked out at the harvest field here in Samaria, they were in unbelief. The idea is this: listen, you can't reap people or reach people here. Why? You know, because these people are like this or these people are like that. And Jesus comes back and he says, "No, don't think this way." He says, "You need to see things the way I see things. Slip into my shoes and have my view upon this sea of lost humanity." And he says, "Lift up your eyes and look out on the fields, and you will see that they are white already unto harvest." First time he made this statement. Now, the second time he made this statement is in Luke chapter 10. Now, this time he's not with his disciples. He's with the 70. He's on the other side of the River Jordan in an area called Perea. And just before he sends out these 70 on this evangelistic crusade, he makes this beautiful statement in order to stir their faith. Here's what he says. He says, "The harvest truly is great." The third time he makes this statement is our passage. Jesus is again with the disciples. Now he's in Galilee. And Jesus and his disciples have just finished an intensive evangelistic campaign. In fact, it's an incredible statement. He tells us that he went through all of the villages and cities there in Galilee. And remember, Galilee was an immense area, 200 villages and cities, 3 million people. And the Bible says that Jesus went through all of these cities preaching and teaching the gospel of the kingdom. Think about that. He went to all of these 200 villages and cities, and there he presented the gospel. Hey, listen, our Lord, he worked hard. But I can see him in my mind's eye as he and his disciples, likely exhausted, coming out of the area of Galilee, going up a small incline. Jesus stops, he turns, and he looks over that sea of lost humanity, and he makes this incredible statement as we read here. He says, "The harvest truly is plenteous." Now, what's amazing about this statement is what he did not say. Notice he did not say that the field is large, nor did he say that the field is hard. What did he say? He said, "The harvest is, it's plentiful." And you know, in the original language, there's no verb, and it reads this way. It reads, "Harvest plentiful." And it's a blunt reality. It's a statement of fact. It's a promise of God. It's what we call a timeless truth. Listen, it's a truth that is true always, and it will always be true. It was a truth that was true then. It's a truth that is true now, and it's a truth that will be true in the future. Hey, listen, this is a promise of God. This is a blunt reality. This is a statement of fact. This is a timeless truth that the harvest truly is plentiful, and it doesn't matter where we are. Friends, we could today, we could be in Galilee. We could be in Samaria. We could be in Perea. The fact is, the promise of God, the blunt reality, the timeless truth is that the harvest is plentiful there. We can be in Italy, Iran, or Iraq, but the fact is, the promise of God is that the harvest is plentiful. You know why I know it? Because Jesus Christ said it. And if we're going to be part of reaching this unreached world, there must be an acceptance of this promise. Are you with me tonight? You can talk to me. It's okay. Are you with me? Some time ago, my wife and I were involved in a gospel meeting up in Wisconsin. And we were flying back to Singapore, so we flew out of Wisconsin. We made it down into Chicago, and our plane was late, and so we were hustling to get to our next plane. And if you've ever been to Chicago, you know going from one terminal to another terminal is not easy. Are you with me? And so we were moving quickly, and we're missionaries. You know, whenever a missionary comes back from the States, we always take maximum luggage. Am I speaking your language down here? Certainly, right? We take maximum luggage. So there we are running from one plane to the next, and I have my bags, my wife's bag on this shoulder, my wife's bag on this shoulder, my wife's bag on that shoulder, and my wife's other bag on this shoulder, you know? And we're running along to get to the plane, and so we finally make it just as they're closing the door. And as we walk on the plane, as you could well imagine, everybody's sitting there in hot displeasure. You ever been there waiting for somebody? Well, you know, we are on the other side of the fence, and so my wife wisely, she went and she sat down. And so I was trying to stow her bag, and you know, all the overhead bins were full. So as I was opening them and closing them and looking, you know, everybody's staring at me in hot displeasure. I'm changing all shades of red. The stewardess gets on the intercom and she said, "Sir, you need to sit down. Sir, this plane is already late. Sir, you need to stow your things," as if I did not know. So finally I stowed my things. I sat down. And I looked at my wife in unbelief, and I said, "Honey, I think we have lost our testimony. No need to try to witness to anybody up on this plane." The plane took off, you know, and sitting next to my wife was a lady by the name of Mary. She was an auditor for the United States Navy. So my wife began to engage her in conversation. You know me, spiritual guy, starts falling to sleep, you know, and so on and so forth. And we finally make it into Los Angeles. We get off the plane. So I said to my wife, "Hey, how did that conversation go with that lady? Did she get saved?" And my wife said, "No, but I had a great time of sharing the gospel. We had a great gospel conversation." She said, "I gave her a gospel track, and in those days, we used to carry this gospel track that was about 30 pages long. We wanted to make sure people got a thorough gospel, you know? And she said, "I'll read it, you know, and if I make this decision, I will let you know." Well, 2 months later, she wrote back a note to Lisa, an email, and here's what she said. She said, "Hi, Lisa, don't know if you remember me, but we met coming into L.A. in early March. Well, I kept the pamphlet you gave me, and I followed it through, and I made the decision. I now believe that Jesus has saved me from sin. Thank you for showing me the way." Friends, you know why she made that decision? Because the harvest is plentiful. Jesus Christ said it. And friends, it is a fact. It is a timeless truth. It is a blunt reality. I mean, it is a promise of God that the harvest is plentiful. And it doesn't matter where we are. I mean, we could be, you know, 33,000 feet in the sky, or we can be a mile under the sea, you know, gliding in a submarine. The fact is, the harvest truly is plentiful. You know why? Jesus Christ said it. And that should settle it for us. He said it. And we must accept it. I remember when the Lord stirred me to this truth, it was some years ago in Singapore, and I just wanted to see if it was actually true. So we would go out on Thursday nights in our city in Singapore, and we'd go out into the city and we'd share the gospel. And so I was out with my partner, and we had some other teams out. Two of our guys that were out with us were both Singaporeans. They spoke perfect English. They spoke, you know, broken Mandarin, Chinese, but they did not speak any Malay. And they came to these two Malay men sitting on a fence. And so these two Malay guys were Islamic by religion. They spoke perfect Malay, no English, and broken Chinese. But the two Singaporean, our brothers, decided that, you know, God wants us to share the gospel with these guys. And so they began to try to communicate with them. It was like a duck talking to a chicken. They would say, you know, "Jesus died for you." And they'd look at him like, you know, "Jesus died for you. Jesus died for you. You know, Jesus died for you, you know. Finally, it was like, Jesus died for me. And 2 hours later, these men understood the gospel, and those two men put their faith and trust in Jesus Christ. Thursday. On Sunday morning, they came to our church, and they brought 9 of their friends, all Islamic by religion. And that Sunday morning, 7 of those 9 placed their faith and trust in Jesus Christ, which started for us a ministry reaching out to the Malay and the Islamic community in our city. But friends, you know why those 9 men got saved that week? The harvest is plentiful. Jesus Christ said it. And if you don't get it, we're going to be here a long time tonight. Because this is a promise that we have to understand and accept. The harvest truly is plentiful. And it doesn't matter where we are. You know, listen, you can be in your neighborhood, in your workplace, in your city, in your community, in your marketplace. You could be in a supermarket. You know, the fact is, the promise of God, the blunt reality is that the harvest is plentiful. Jesus Christ said it. You're getting it, but not quite. Some years ago, when I was pastoring in Singapore, I got a phone call from a man by the name of Jake Johnson. I don't know if anybody here remembers his name, but he was a Canadian, tall, red-headed guy. And when he was a young man, he just felt the desire to evangelize India. And so he just took a suitcase, went to India, would walk the dusty roads. When he saw a group of people, put down a suitcase, stand on it, and he would preach the gospel. He won to Christ a man by the name of Jacob Chelly, who went on to build one of the largest independent fundamental Baptist churches in Asia. Well, I met him. He was now in his 70s. And as I was taking him back to my house for the night, I asked him, I said, "Mr. Johnson, why are you here?" He says, "Well, I'm on my way to Pakistan." I said, "Well, what are you going to Pakistan for?" He says, "I'm going there to start a church." I said, "Well, isn't that an Islamic country?" He says, "Yes, it is." And I said, "Do you know anybody there?" He said, "No." I said, "Well, how are you going to start a church in Islamic Pakistan and you don't know anybody?" He says, "I'm going to find a street corner and just start preaching." I thought to myself, okay. I didn't say this to him, but I said, I thought to myself, if you get arrested, give me a call. I'll see what I can do, you know. Well, I took him to the airport. 3 weeks later, he came back to Singapore. I picked him up at the airport. And I said, "Mr. Johnson, how'd it go?" He says, "Well, I found a street corner. I started preaching. And I had 35 people saved." He says, "I'm going back to Canada, get some things together, and I'm going to come back and form into a church." 3 years later. He came through Singapore. I picked him up at the airport, and I said, "Hey, how's it going?" He says, "Great." He says, "Let me tell you what's going on in Pakistan. We now have 3 churches, and we have a Bible college in Islamic Pakistan. Do you know why? The harvest is plentiful. Jesus Christ said it." Friends, and if we're going to be part of reaching this unreached world, there must be an acceptance of this promise. I'm going to tell you one more story. Because I want you to get it. This is all we get today. Hey, listen, it'll help you. There are people all around us that are ripe and ready to be reached, but will never be reached with the gospel until we accept this promise. The harvest is plentiful. There's somebody. Are you with me? You say, "What? But you don't know my country." You're right, I don't know your country, but I know the promise of God. And that's what faith is. Listen, there's somebody. I was pastoring again in Singapore, and I got a phone call from a friend of mine. He was a Filipino pastor that went to Dubai, and he started a church, and he says, "Brother, will you come and preach for us? We have about 25 people. I want you to come and preach a gospel meeting." And I said to him, "You want me to come down and preach a gospel meeting?" He said, "Yes." I said, "You want me to fly from Singapore to Dubai to preach a gospel meeting?" He said, "Yes, I want you to come from Singapore to Dubai." And I said, "No, I don't want to do that." I said, "I don't think that's good stewardship with my money." And so I said goodbye. My wife said to me, "Well, what was that?" I told her, and you know, she's that human Holy Spirit. She's a parakaleo. She's been called alongside of me to give me aid. And she said, "Mike, I think you should listen to that." He called me the next day. Said the same thing. I gave him the same answer. My wife looked at me, you know, kind of shook her finger thinking, "You better listen to that." Next day he called me, and this time I listened, and I said, "Okay, I'll come." Now, I had no idea what I was getting involved in. I'd never preached the gospel in the Arab world at that time. And so I thought we were going to go. It would be very clandestine, you know. We'd be in a little cave, so to speak, and, you know, speaking to maybe 26 people. And but when I showed up, amazingly, we went right into the city, went into a major hotel, went into a ballroom. There were 250 seats set up. There were banners, "Jesus saves, Jesus lives, Jesus saves," you know. And on that Friday, 250 people showed up. They packed out every single seat. I mean, there were people there from all kinds of nations, because this is Dubai, right? You know, people in Dubai don't work. Everybody else around the world comes there and works. And so, I mean, we had people from all kinds of religions and all kinds of lands. And when I stood up to preach the gospel, these were the days when, this is a few years ago, when Mel Gibson came out with his movie, The Passion of the Christ. You remember that movie? It's okay. It was a question, right? We're dialoguing here. I'm just a little louder than you are, right? And so I asked him, I said, how many saw the movie, The Passion of the Christ? Everybody raised their hand. And I said, you know, Mel Gibson did a good job at telling us how Jesus died, but he didn't tell us why he died. And I remember them looking at me like, yeah, that's right, you know. So I just said, let me tell you how he died. And I preached a very simple message on what Jesus did for us on the cross. And I gave an invitation. 35 people walked the aisle and placed their faith and trust in Jesus Christ. And God continued to work that week. By the end of the week, that little church went from 25 to 100 and stayed. Do you know why? The harvest is plentiful. Jesus Christ said it. And friends, if we're going to be part of reaching this unreached world, there must be an acceptance of this promise. But let's move on. We need then to be also aware of the problem. Now, notice the problem is that the laborers are few. And friends, please know the problem is not with the sinner. Sinners are not too sinful to be saved. The problem is not with the world. The world is too worldly to be reached. The problem is not the spiritual, political, and difficulties of the day. And there are true difficulties out there, but that's not the problem. What's the problem? The problem is that the laborers are few. The problem is that there's one laborer for every 5.6 million people in this 10:40 window. That's the problem. So again, it brings a question to our mind. Why are there so few laborers? Maybe because so many of God's people are just flat out unconcerned. And I think in a sense that could be true with some. So many people see the world and the Christian life as a playground rather than a battleground. Sometimes we see people as economic opportunities rather than eternal bound souls. I remember hearing a story of a man who owned a bus line. He was riding with an evangelist. They came to a stoplight. And a bus went by filled with people, and the bus owner was excited and said, look, a bus filled with dollars. To which the evangelist replied, he said, that's not what I see. I see a bus filled with eternal bound souls. And friends, what do you see when you see the multitudes? The Bible tells us that when Jesus saw the multitudes, he was moved with compassion on them. And he was moved with compassion because he saw people as eternal bound souls. He was moved with compassion because Jesus knew the reality of an unreaped harvest. One of my heroes of the faith is a man by the name of William C. Burns. He was a man that God used back in the late 1800s to bring revival to Scotland. He was an interesting man. He met Hudson Taylor and evangelized China. God used him to fill in for the Robert Murray McShane in Scotland. And when he was a young man, but even in his 20s, God will use this man to pour out his spirit, and thousands were converted in Scotland. And yet a few days before the revival, his mother found him in the middle of the street in the pouring rain, crying, and his mother walked to him and said, son, why all those tears? And he responded and he said, I'm weeping at the sight of the multitudes in the street, so many of whom are passing through life unsaved. You see, people are unconcerned. I think oftentimes people are also unbelieving when it comes to the harvest. You know, people look at the harvest field and maybe you're sitting there and thinking, you know, as I said, you know, this is a promise of God. This is a timeless truth. You know, there's people ripe and ready to be reached. And maybe you're thinking, well, not in my workplace, not in my city, not where I live, not where I work. It's unbelief. Well, you can't reach people here, brother. These people are too religious, or they're not religious enough, or they're too rich, or they're too poor, or they're too educated, or they're not educated enough. And you know, that's just flat out unbelief. Remember some years ago, I was holding a gospel crusade in the Philippines on a university campus, and we had several hundred young people saved. And sometimes what we would do is we would gather these young people together and we would take them into a discipleship camp and spend the first week teaching them on the spirit-filled life, and the second week teaching them on how to share the gospel, and then send them back to the campus, right? And the power of the Holy Spirit sharing the wonderful, life-changing message of Jesus. And so we had about 75 these 2 weeks, and we just had a wonderful time with them. In fact, on the last night, we had a wonderful move of God, and these kids were so moved that on Saturday night at 12 o'clock at night, they went out on the street sharing the gospel till the early mornings. Well, that Sunday I preached in a good-sized independent fundamental Baptist church, and as I was sitting there talking with the pastor just out of the blue said to me, he said, "You know, brother, you can't reach young people today because young people have changed." And once I picked myself off the floor, I said to him, I said, "You know, Pastor, you're right. Young people have changed. But God hasn't changed. And the power to reach this world is still available to those who believe. There must be an acceptance of this promise. There must be an awareness of the problem. But what's God's plan in reaching this unreached world? It's very simple. God's plan always begins with prayer. That's why he said in verse 38, he says, "Therefore pray the Lord of the harvest to send forth laborers into the harvest." Reaping always begins with prayer. And when he said, "Pray ye therefore," remember he was giving us a command, and this is an urgent command. God in essence is saying to us, listen, this command is urgent because it's an urgent need. He's saying in essence, you know, the harvest is so white. It is so ready. The laborers are so few that Christian church, I am commanding you to urgently begin praying about this matter. And friends, it is an urgent command. You know, in the last few years, over 1 billion people have left the rural countryside and they have filtered into the cities. Today, we have a phenomenon, 400 cities around the world that boast over 1 million in population, and 300 of them are classified as unevangelized, which means many, if not most of them, have never heard a clear presentation of the gospel of Jesus Christ. No wonder this is an urgent command. There is a need for laborers. And here's what God says. He says, in essence, as you pray with urgency, God's promise is that he will send forth laborers with that same urgency. Friends, how are we going to move the hearts of people to leave the comfort of their home and take the gospel to the ends of the earth? The answer is you and I coming to the God of heaven and with urgency saying, "God, would you send forth laborers?" You know, I know God's speaking to the hearts of young people. God's speaking to the hearts of others. I know God's speaking to the hearts of people regarding being a laborer. And if God is speaking to you, stop holding on to your life. Take your hands off your life and place your life into the hands of the Master and let him control your life. Hey, God's plan for your life is far better than your plans for your own life. There are people praying for you. But are you listening? Is God tugging? Is he pulling at your heart? Is God calling you? Hey, God's people are praying. God's promise is as we pray, he will send. God's sending you. Accept his call. Let God reveal his plan and his purpose in your life. You will never regret it. Ask a missionary. None of us regret it. We're right where God wants us to be. You need to be where God wants you to be. Begins with prayer. It doesn't stop there. It's followed by preaching, verse 35. Notice, it says that Jesus went about all the cities and villages, preaching in their synagogues and preaching the gospel of the kingdom. Isn't that beautiful? Jesus went forth preaching. You see, as we pray, God sends forth laborers. And those laborers, they go forth preaching so people can hear, so people can believe, and people can be saved. And that is, friends, and that has always been God's plan. Paul made it clear to us when he said in Romans 10, he said, and we know this verse, "How shall they call upon him in whom they have not believed? And how shall they believe upon him in whom they have not heard? And how shall they hear," he says, "without a preacher? And how shall they preach unless they are sent? And how are they going to be sent unless we pray?" But as we pray, God sends. And God's speaking to you. And God wants to send some of you. And as God sends, we as the people of God go forth preaching the word of God, because faith comes by hearing and hearing by the word of God. The gospel is the power of God unto salvation to all who believe. And as we go forth preaching that wonderful life-changing message of Jesus Christ, people have the opportunity to hear and believe and be saved. And friends, that's what it's all about. And that makes it worth it all. And that is God's plan. You know, one of the greatest missionary statements to ever live was a man by the name of Count Nicholas von Zinzendorf, and nobody did more for the cause of missions in his day than he did. It is said that in August the 13th, 1727, revival broke out in his congregation in Herrnhut, Austria. And as a result, 24 young men, 24 young ladies gathered together, and they began a prayer meeting that went 24 hours a day, 7 days a week, and lasted 100 years. When somebody dropped out, others were there to fill and take their place. In that 100-year period, this small Moravian church sent out more missionaries than did the entire evangelical church in its first 1,000 years of existence. And they sent missionaries everywhere. They went to the West Indies, to North America, Alaska, Canada, Central South America, India, and so on. It said one out of every 8 people in this congregation went out to reach the unreached. In the first 2 years, 70 missionaries went out. 22 died. 2 were imprisoned. Others were there to take their place. In fact, 1 out of 8 out of 600 people in this congregation went out to missions. By the time William Carey, whom we classify as the father of modern missions, went to India, do you know the Moravians already had 300 missionaries around the world? You know, they won to Christ a man by the name of John Wesley, whom shook 2 continents for the glory of God. But what stirred the hearts of these young men and these young women to leave the comfort of their home and take the gospel to the ends of the earth? It was 24 men, 24 women that gathered together to pray. And as they prayed, God spoke. When God spoke, people responded, and then God sent them out. And they went out preaching so people could hear, people could believe, and people could be saved. And that's God's plan. And friends, if we're going to be part of reaching this unreached world, there must be an acceptance of this promise. The harvest truly is plentiful. We must be aware of the problem. The problem is the laborers are few. We need to begin to activate God's plan, and that's a plan that begins with you and I falling upon our knees and pleading to the God of heaven to send forth laborers. And then those whom God is speaking to, and remember, God is always speaking. God is always working. God's working tonight. God's working in some of your hearts. Some of you are called and you know it. Some of you need to respond. And as you respond, God will send you. And there we go forth, preaching the gospel, being part of the greatest plan. The greatest plan. Preaching that wonderful, life-changing message of Jesus so people can hear, believe, and be saved. So I ask you this question tonight. What part would God have you play in reaching this unreached world? Is God calling you tonight? I know this morning we had many come to the altar and, you know, they were saying, you know, maybe God's called me, God's calling me, but maybe you've been holding on tonight and you need to let go. Maybe you need to take your hands off your life and place your life into the hands of the Master for the Master to control and let God take control. In a few moments, Pastor's going to come and he's going to give an invitation. And friends, if God is calling you, will you respond to the call of that great God? And may I remind you that God's plan for your life is and always will be far greater than your plan for your life. Let the Lord have his way. Is he calling you? Is he calling you to ministry? Is he calling you to missions? Is he calling you to preach that wonderful, life-changing message of Jesus Christ?
1: 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Up next, a sermon from the former pastor of Campus Church, Dr. Joel Mullenix.
3: Let not your heart be troubled. Ye believe in God, believe also in me. In my Father's house are many mansions. If it were not so, I would have told you. I go to prepare a place for you, and if I go, I will come again and receive you unto myself, that where I am, there ye may be also. It was the night of Jesus' betrayal. And with those words recorded for us in John chapter 14, Jesus offered comfort to his disciples in a time of great pressure and distress for them. Comfort. The comfort of heaven. In my Father's house are many mansions.

words, "And if I go, I will come again and receive you unto myself." With those words, Jesus, who left this earth in his physical body 2,000 years ago, promised that he would so return. And today, those words are words of great comfort to us, those who know Jesus Christ as Savior, as we live within this world of much pressure, sin, and concern. And so the words of Scripture comfort us. Those words which Jesus gave to his disciples on that last evening are words that we know of as the rapture. The word rapture is itself not found in scriptures, but that word simply means a catching away. And it's a word that we use to catch the idea behind the return of Jesus for his saints. And Jesus promised that he would come back for us in the rapture. You were probably familiar with the passage of Scripture, but 1 Thessalonians speaks of it. In 1 Thessalonians chapter 4, verses 16 through 17, we read these words, "For the Lord himself," that's Jesus, "shall descend from heaven with a shout, with the voice of the archangel, and with the trump of God, and the dead in Christ shall rise first. Then we which are alive and remain shall be caught up together with them in the clouds to meet the Lord in the air, and so shall we ever be with the Lord." Those words give us a little bit more detail of what Jesus was telling his disciples on that particular evening. In the next chapter of 1 Thessalonians chapter 5, verse 9, there is a wonderful promise for us who know Jesus as Savior. In 1 Thessalonians chapter 5, verse 9, we read these words, "For God hath not appointed us to wrath, but to obtain salvation by our Lord Jesus Christ." Now, of course, that speaks of the fact that our eternity is secure in Jesus. We do not face the wrath of God. We'll not have to endure the judgment of God in hell someday. But within the immediate context of that verse, the context is speaking of the coming of our Lord Jesus Christ. When Jesus comes in the rapture, there will be a time of wrath, God's wrath upon this world, the time we know of as the tribulation. In that same chapter, 1 Thessalonians chapter 5, in verse 1, we read, "But of the times and the seasons, brethren, ye have no need that I write unto you." Now, Jesus had told them that no man knows the day or the hour when the Lord Jesus Christ will return. That's speaking specifically of the second coming after the tribulation. But if no man knows the day of the second coming, then certainly we don't know the day of the rapture. So no man can tell you honestly when the rapture will occur. If you hear someone name a date, understand that you're hearing from someone who, and I speak respectfully, but someone who is either ignorant of the scriptures or who is a false prophet. And so we do not know the time, but the scriptures tell us in 1 Thessalonians chapter 5, verse 1, speaking of that time, "Ye have no need that I write to you of the times and seasons." Why? Because the scripture has given us an indication of the times, the general time frame, and the seasons. And so we are to be living, not knowing the day when Jesus will come for us in the rapture, but living, understanding that the day may be near. We can understand that his coming surely must be soon. And so God wants his people to live in expectation of his coming. Jesus may come today. That is entirely a possibility. It may be 10 years from now. We do not know. But we do know something of the times and seasons.
And the scriptures say in 1 Thessalonians chapter 5, verses 1 and 2, for yourselves know

0: perfectly that the day of the Lord so cometh as a thief in the night. Verse 4, but ye brethren are not in darkness that that day should overtake you as a thief. You know the times and seasons. Verse 6, therefore let us not sleep as do others, but let us watch and be sober. We're to live in expectation of his return. And then with all of that in the context, verse 9, for God hath not appointed us unto wrath, but to obtain salvation by our Lord Jesus Christ. And so we are looking for the rapture. We don't know when that will come, but we know that we will not have to live through the terrible tribulation on this earth which follows the rapture. Now, I should pause for just a moment. There may be times of trial and testing on this earth before the rapture. As a matter of fact, there always have been troubles in this world, and there will continue to be. We have had the wonderful joy here in the United States of America of living in a land of God's blessing, with many of God's people carrying out his work of taking the gospel to the world with great freedom. I do not know whether we will enjoy that until the time of the rapture or not. There may be times of testing and trial, but you and I have been saved from wrath through the Lord Jesus Christ. And we do not need to be concerned about having to live through those days that follow the rapture, those days of tribulation. And so, Jesus gave those words of comfort, those words that he is coming for us again, those words which are referred to in our scripture reading today, Titus chapter 2, verse 13, that blessed hope, the glorious appearing of the great God and our Savior, Jesus Christ. May I pause in just an aside for a moment with that verse? We need to pay attention to all the words of Scripture. And in Titus chapter 2, verse 13, speaking of the coming of Jesus Christ, did you notice that he is described as the great God and our Savior, Jesus Christ? You and I need to be reminded that Jesus is the eternal God. Jesus is Jehovah. Jesus is Jehovah saves. Jesus is God come in the flesh to give his life and his blood for you and me so that we can be saved from wrath through him. And so we have that blessed hope of the coming of our Lord Jesus Christ. This morning, I'd like to list for you 5 reasons why I believe in the rapture. Reason number 1 is this: Jesus taught it. Now, if Jesus taught it, I believe it. And we have just heard his words from John chapter 14. I will come again and receive you unto myself. And so Jesus, who is the eternal God, the God who is coming as our blessed hope at the rapture, Jesus himself looked forward in anticipation to that coming in the rapture, and Jesus offered that to his disciples on that evening as comfort for their hearts. I want to offer it to you as comfort this morning also. Jesus is coming again, and he taught that to us with his own lips. The second reason I believe in the rapture is that the Bible teaches it. Obviously, if Jesus believed it and taught it, then the Bible teaches it. But the Bible teaches it elsewhere also. We've seen the words in 1 Thessalonians chapter 4, for the Lord himself shall descend. Jesus is coming again for us, and we'll be caught up together with him in the clouds. In 1 Corinthians chapter 15, verses 51 and 52, we get some more information from the Bible, which is teaching us about the rapture. We read, behold, I show you a mystery. We shall not all sleep, speaking of dying, but we shall all be changed. In a moment, in the twinkling of an eye, at the last trump, for the trumpet shall sound, and the dead shall be raised incorruptible, and we shall be changed. Why do I believe in the rapture? Jesus taught it, and the Bible teaches it. And the Bible teaches us that when that moment comes, when Jesus comes back to catch us away, that all of those saints of God, perhaps your parents or grandparents, perhaps a little child of someone, but all the saints of God, those who know Jesus as Savior, who have died, will be raised from their graves, literally. And then you and I, who are still living, will be changed. Our bodies will remain our bodies, but that which is corruptible will instantly become incorruptible. Do you have some illness or affliction today? If Jesus comes in the next hours, that will change in a moment, in the twinkling of an eye. And you and I will be caught up in those changed, incorruptible bodies. The Bible teaches the rapture not only in the New Testament, but also in the Old Testament. In Isaiah chapter 26, verse 20, and the verses surrounding verse 20, you have laid out for you in the Old Testament prophet Isaiah the sequence of events of these future things. And in Isaiah chapter 26, verse 20, in the midst of that context, you find this upward call of the rapture. Come, my people, enter thou into thy chambers, and shut thy doors about thee. Hide thyself, as it were, for a moment, short period of time, 7 years, until the indignation be overpassed. And the rest of that passage speaks about the indignation, the judgment which God will bring on this earth during the tribulation time of 7 years. And so why do I believe in the rapture? I believe in the rapture because Jesus taught it. And I believe in the rapture because the Bible teaches it. The third reason I believe in the rapture is because of the false prophets which the Bible references. Turn in your Bibles, if you would, please. I think it's important that you see this, to Matthew chapter 24. Matthew chapter 24, first of all, in verse 11, Jesus is speaking, and he's speaking about these last days. And in Matthew chapter 24, verse 11, Jesus himself said, and many false prophets shall rise and shall deceive many. Look down in that discourse at verse 23. Jesus is continuing to speak, and he says, then if any man shall say unto you, lo, here is Christ, or there, believe it not, for there shall arise false Christs and false prophets, and shall show great signs and wonders, insomuch that if it were possible, they shall deceive the very elect. And then look down at verse 26, if you would. Wherefore, if they shall say unto you, behold, he is in the desert, go not forth. Behold, he is in the secret chambers, believe it not. For as the lightning cometh out of the east and shineth even unto the west, so shall also the coming of the Son of Man be. And so I believe in the rapture and that it's coming soon because of the false prophets. Just in recent days, the media has been full of news of a false prophet who set a date for the coming of the Lord Jesus Christ in the rapture. The date was May the 21st, 2011. Jesus did not come. Now, he could have come. That would not have made this man anything more than a false prophet. He is still a false prophet. His doctrine in many areas shows that. But Jesus warned about that. if a man says, lo, here's Jesus on a particular day, don't go there. Don't believe that. If a man says, lo, Jesus is over here, don't go there. Don't believe that. Why? Because when Jesus comes, when the rapture takes place, it's going to be as the lightning cometh out of the east and shineth even unto the west, so shall the coming of the Son of Man be. Like the lightning, it will be universal. It reaches across the sky. It will be instantaneous. It will be so sudden, it will happen before people even realize it. In the words of Paul in 1 Corinthians, it will be in a moment, in the twinkling of an eye. There will be no mistaking it when Jesus comes in the rapture. People won't have to wonder whether it has taken place or not. Those who know Jesus as Savior will be instantly transported to meet Him in the clouds and to be taken to heaven, that beautiful, real city with those mansions, with one with your name on it. And those who are left behind will be left behind. But it will be a dividing time, and there will be no question about it. But Jesus warned that in the last days there would be false prophets. And so you and I need not get distressed or concerned when we hear a false prophet setting a date or saying something about having found Jesus. You and I just need to remember what Jesus Himself said. Don't go there, because when Jesus comes, it will be just like the lightning across the sky, and there will be no mistaking it. I believe in the rapture, and that it must be sometime soon because of the false prophets which are arising and who are announcing Jesus falsely. And then I believe in the rapture and believe that it may be soon because of the scoffers. Turn in your Bibles with me, please, over to the book, little book of 2 Peter. 2 Peter chapter 3. In 2 Peter chapter 3, the scripture is speaking of the days in which we live. And in 2 Peter chapter 3, verse 3, we read these words, knowing this first, that there shall come in the last days scoffers, walking after their own lusts and saying, where is the promise of His coming? For since the fathers fell asleep, all things continue as they were from the beginning of the creation. For this they willingly are ignorant of, that by the word of God the heavens were of old, and the earth standing out of the water and in the water, whereby the world that then was, being overflowed with water, perished, speaking of the flood in Noah's day. And so there will come scoffers. I was startled. I shouldn't have been, but I was startled when I read in our own local newspaper yesterday the words of a scoffer who declares himself to be a Sunday school teacher. Speaking of the rapture, this scoffer referred to the book of Revelation as metaphorical biblical passages. You can't take it for what it says. It's just speaking in metaphors. He said, and I quote, Revelation is really a good versus evil stage play, end of quote. He went on to speak of those who are preparing to soar into the heavens or enduring scorching heat in some lower regions. That does really interfere with enjoying God's natural beauty beachside. And this scoffer went on to say, each of us with God-given free will must find our own peace and hope for the hereafter in our own way. Now, this person, whom I do not know, who is scoffing at this Bible teaching, even though he claims to be a Sunday school teacher, this person has forgotten about the people of Noah's day, referenced in 2 Peter chapter 3. In that day, the world that then was, being overflowed with water, perished. For 100 years, Noah preached that the flood was coming, and people did not believe. And they scoffed. And you can imagine in your mind the kind of abuse that Noah took by those who made fun of him and scoffed at him for those 100 years. But the day came when the rain began, the rain of God's judgment. Noah, who had believed along with his family, were saved from the wrath of God through that ark, which is a picture of the Lord Jesus Christ. And the scoffers, who had made Noah the object of their jokes all those years, found themselves inescapably experiencing the judgment of God. Well, Jesus told us through his word in Peter that the days would come when there would be scoffers. They would just make jokes about this. And that day has come. And I believe that we must be coming sometime close to the time when Jesus will come back for us. Now, those are 5 reasons I believe in the rapture and think it must be soon. There is another reason, those are 4. There is another reason which is related to these things. I believe in my heart that the rapture must be sometime soon because of the placing of the prophetic pieces in our time. Now, a man could speak all day about these things because so much is happening in our world, but let me just bring to your attention one very recent event in the last few days. Just in this week, the leader of the land of Israel, Mr. Netanyahu, has been in the United States to meet with our president and some others. There is great pressure being applied to Israel to enter into peace negotiations with the Palestinians based on the partitioning of the land. And the pressure which is being placed on Israel by the United States government as well as the rest of the world is that Israel should return to their borders in the 1967 war, the borders before the war. That divides the land of Israel so that at one place in the land is only 9 miles across. I am told that within that 9-mile stretch of land today, just 9 miles wide, live 70% of all the Jews who lived in the land of Israel, all clustered in that narrow region. And our president has told Mr. Netanyahu that Israel must give back the land and return to the 67 borders, and Israel must defend itself. Those words concern me because God's declaration about Israel being His land and His people still holds true today. God promised in the Old Testament to bless those who blessed the Jewish people and curse those who cursed them. And God has been faithful to that promise down through the centuries, even when His people, Israel, have been in rebellion and against Him. Because it's God's program. And so it gives me great concern for the United States. But the issue today seems to be focused on returning to those 67 borders. Before the war in 1967, Old Jerusalem, the ancient city, the city of the Bible, was in the hands of the Palestinians. And the Temple Mount is located in that city. I'd like to ask you to turn in your Bibles for just a moment over to the book of Revelation, chapter 11. Again, I'd like you to see this with your own eyes. In Revelation chapter 11, we read some words which are set in the middle of the tribulation period. We know that because of the numbering of the days listed in this passage. 3.5 years into the tribulation period following the rapture, there is going to be a focus on the old city of Jerusalem and particularly the Temple Mount. John, penning these words, says, "And there was given me a reed," Revelation chapter 11, verse 1, "a reed like unto a rod. And the angel stood, saying, Rise and measure the temple of God and the altar and them that worship therein." Notice from that halfway through the tribulation period, there is a temple in Jerusalem, the temple of God. Verse 2, "But the court which is without the temple, leave out," that is, don't measure it. "Measure it not, for it is given unto the Gentiles," the Palestinians are Gentiles, "and the holy city," that's Jerusalem, "shall they tread underfoot 42 months, another 3.5 years. Here's the picture. It's the middle of the tribulation period. The Jews have their temple on Temple Mount. The Palestinians have the city. They have permitted the Jews to build their temple there, which today they say will never be. The Jews have let them have the city, which Mr. Netanyahu says will never be. And so it has become an issue today, and world pressures are being placed on Israel. And I wonder, I don't know this for a fact, but my heart tells me it very well may be so. I wonder if the Antichrist confirming that covenant for 7 years, that peace treaty, if the confirmation of that may turn on negotiations over whether the Palestinians get Jerusalem as their capital and whether the Jews can have their temple on Temple Mount. They will have their temple, and the Gentiles will have the city. And today, that is at the forefront of the discussions and the negotiations which the governments of the world want to get started. And so that's just one little piece of the puzzle. And as I see the placing of the prophetic pieces on the table in our time, it reinforces in my heart the sense that the rapture must be soon. Well, the rapture is spoken of in our text today, Titus chapter 2, as the blessed hope. If you go to Titus chapter 2 and set that within the context, you will find the motivation of the rapture. In Titus chapter 2, verse 2, you find the old men being addressed, and there are instructions to the aged men. The instructions are that the aged men are to live godly lives. In verse 3, you find instruction to the aged women. They also are to live godly lives. In verses 4 and 5, instructions to the young women. In verses 6 through 8, instructions to the young men. In verses 9 through 10, instructions for the servants. The servants, of course, being the equivalent of the working people in our day, employees. And in verse 11, following that call to godly living, you find the little word for. The reason for this call to godly living is the grace of God that bringeth salvation hath appeared to all men, teaching us that living godly, verse 12. Verse 13, looking for that blessed hope and the glorious appearing of the great God and our Savior, Jesus Christ, the rapture. And so the rapture is to be a purifying motivation in our lives. 1 John chapter 3, verses 2 and 3. If we have this hope within us, then we begin to live godly lives. If you and I believe that Jesus is coming soon, it ought to impact the way we live, should it not? God's people ought to be a testimony. They ought to, in the words of Titus, adorn the doctrine of God. You and I should attract people to God through the way we live as aged men, aged women, young men, and servants. Our lives are to be pure and holy. Now let me ask you a question. If Jesus is coming, and He is, and if He's coming soon, and He very well may be, wouldn't it be wise to have a right relationship with Him? It would. The Bible teaches us that all have sinned and come short of the glory of God, so no man has a right relationship with God in his natural state. But the Bible also teaches us that while the wages of sin is death, the gift of God is eternal life through Jesus Christ our Lord. The Scriptures declare that whosoever shall call upon the name of the Lord shall be saved. That's it. Believing in Him and calling upon Him, and then your sins are forgiven. You're born into God's family. You have a new and right relationship with Him. And then the return of Jesus in the rapture becomes that blessed hope. Friend, do you know Jesus as your Savior? If you do not, why don't you call on Him in the quietness of your heart right now? Acknowledge to Him that you're a sinner. Declare to Him that you believe in Him as God who died for you, and ask Him to save you. If you do, He will. And dear saint of God, let me ask you this. Has your focus been on that blessed hope? Don't let false prophets disturb you. Don't let scoffers disturb you. Don't let them shake your belief. You keep looking up, and as you're looking up, keep living out the Lord Jesus Christ who is within.
1: This is Rejoice Pulpit, and now a sermon from a past chapel at Pensacola Christian College.
2: Well, hello out there. Pastor Zach here. And I understand that this is the last chapel message that you will see before you go on Christmas break. So it is my honor to speak to you on that occasion. So I'm going to talk to you on the topic of keeping your focus. The title of this short message is Keep Your Focus. And I would suspect that many of you are like I am. And that is, when I go on vacation, when I get time off, I actually struggle with my devotional life. I hate to admit that. You think with extra time that I would spend more time with the Lord, but here's what I find. I am a creature of habit. I like my routine. And so when I get off routine and I'm on break or on vacation, then I sometimes find a challenge in keeping my focus on the Lord, and I get easily distracted. So don't get me wrong, you need this break. I know you need this break. You need time off from the tests and the quizzes and the papers and all of the academic work. But at the same time, I want to encourage you to keep your focus and not lose the momentum of any spiritual ground that you've gained and spiritual growth that you've experienced this semester. So let me start with this. Let me share with you this exciting time in my past, an instance that was very exciting for me. I played basketball in high school. I know that's hard to believe, but I played basketball in high school. And I remember this occasion when I was able to experience what all basketball players dream of, and that was I was on the free throw line at the end of the game with a chance to win the game, okay? So there I was on the free throw line, and I'll never forget this. There was so much there to distract me from the shot. The crowd was packed. It was a packed out gym. My parents were in the stands. The gym was hot. The cheerleaders were right in front of me. Why do they put the cheerleaders right there, right out of bounds, under the basket? What a distraction. There they were, the six little girls in their outfits, and they're doing this cheer, and it was something like this. Tim, he's our man. If he can't do it, oh well. Well, actually, that wasn't the cheer, but that's what I had in my mind anyway. They did some cheer, but in my mind, I was thinking, I don't think I can do this. I don't think I can hit this shot. I just had this bad feeling. But when I stepped up to the line, I did this little routine. I would shuffle my legs. I would bounce the ball three times. I remembered what the coach said. The coach, his training was in my ear, and he said, whenever we practice free throws, keep your eyes on the rim. When you go to shoot, don't look at the ball, don't look at people, don't look anywhere but at the rim. Keep your eyes focused on the rim. So I remembered, I was listening, and I remembered what he said, and when I stepped to the line, I tried to keep my eyes on the rim. And so then I lifted up the ball, and I shot the ball. You want to know what happened? Anybody want to know what happened? I'll tell you at the end of the sermon. So here's your encouragement to stay all the way to the end. I'll tell you exactly what happened at the end of the sermon. But here's the point. We need to keep our focus on some things. And I thought about this, and I said, on what things, on what do we need to focus as Christians? And I did a little search in the Bible, and I found three things. This is not an exhaustive list, but three things that I know that all of us need to keep our focus on. The first one is obvious. We need to keep our focus on a person, and that person is Jesus Christ. We need to keep our focus on him. And I've chosen this passage to help us with that. Hebrews 12, you might turn there with me. In fact, I would encourage you to use these verses throughout this break. Put them on a 3x5 card, look at them, study them, memorize them. These passages I know will be an encouragement to you. The first one is Hebrews 12, 1 and 2. Familiar passage. It says, "Wherefore, seeing we also are compassed about with so great a cloud of witnesses, let us lay aside every weight and the sin which doth so easily beset us, and let us run with patience the race that is set before us, looking unto Jesus." All right, keep your focus on Jesus, looking unto Jesus, the author and finisher of our faith, who for the joy that was set before him endured the cross, despising the shame, and is set down at the right hand of the throne of God. So first of all, we focus on a person, because Christianity is not just a religion. It's not just a list of religious observances. That's not what Christianity is. Christianity is a vital, real relationship with a real person, and that person is Jesus Christ, our Savior. Christianity is about Jesus. And so the first thing we need to keep our focus on is on our relationship with Jesus Christ. This passage says that we are to look unto Jesus, or constantly consider Jesus as our great example of endurance in suffering, in trial and persecution. The passage says, look to Jesus, who is our great example for endurance. Look to Jesus as the author and finisher of our faith, as the one who takes our faith to its completion. So look to Jesus for that in your life, as the means to faith and hope in your life. Look to Jesus as the one who is set down at the right hand of the Father. Jesus is our inner, our high priest, our intercessor. He is there advocating for us with the Father. Look to him in prayer. Look to him in confession. Look to Jesus. Look to Jesus. In John chapter 15 and verse 4, Jesus said, "Abide in me. Abide in me." If we're going to focus on Jesus, we're going to have to maintain close connection and communion with Him. So let me give you some practical suggestions for this break. These are simple, but they're practical suggestions that will help us keep our focus on Jesus. Number one, maintain your devotional life. Don't get off of your habit of spending time in the Word of God and in prayer. So maintain that regular time with the Lord in His Word and in prayer. Here's another thought, practical suggestion. Limit the distractions in your life. I would encourage you not to spend endless hours. I hope you understand my point here. I know you have to just have some fun, but don't spend endless hours on social media, on other media, video games, TV. Don't spend all of your break doing that. Limit some of those distractions, and then surround yourself with some reminders of Jesus Christ. Maybe, like I said, some verses on some 3x5 cards in your room. Christian music is a reminder of Jesus. Some Christian books that you could read. Surround yourself with reminders, limit the distractions, and maintain that time in the Word and prayer so that first and foremost, we keep our mind on Jesus Christ. So we focus on a person, first of all, and that person is Christ Jesus. Second of all, we focus on a path. We focus on a person and we focus on a path, and the path is the will of God for our life. The course that God has designed for us, His will for our life. The passage I've chosen for that is Proverbs chapter 4. Look at this one with me. Proverbs chapter 4, verses 23 through 27. Proverbs 4, 23 through 27 reads like this. Solomon says, "Keep thy heart with all diligence," or guard your heart. Guard your heart with all diligence, for out of it are the issues of life. Out of it flows many issues in your life. And he names some of them. Verse 24, "Put away from thee a forward mouth, and perverse lips put far from thee." So the heart, your heart is the seat of your emotions. Our hearts are the seat, the center of our desires, where our desires come from. So he says, hey, guard your heart. Guard your heart. Make sure you guard what's the influences to your heart, because out of this comes the issues of life. It affects your speech. It affects your mouth. How you talk. Don't talk in a perverse way. Speak that which is becoming a Christian, a child of the light. So it affects your mouth. It affects verse 25. Here we go. Now we see focus. It affects your eyes. "Let thine eyes look right on, and let thy eyelids look straight before thee." All right? He says, guard your heart so that it'll affect the gaze of your eyes, where you focus, which affects your feet, where you go. Look at the end of the passage. "Ponder the path of thy feet, and let all thy ways be established. Turn not to the right hand, nor to the left. Remove thy foot from evil." Have a consistent, constant gaze on God and His will for your life, and don't be deterred. Don't take a detour. Don't get distracted from the way. Listen, young people, life is a path. Life is a path. And the will of God and the course that God has intended for us, that's the way we want to go. We want to stay on that path. So Solomon tells us, ponder that path. Constantly, seriously consider where you're headed, where you're going. Keep a focus on where you're going. The course that we take can only be traveled once. There's no retracing your steps. A false step can prove extremely consequential or even fatal. And so he says, keep your focus on the will of God. Stay focused on the course that God has for you. Let all your ways be established. Make sure that every decision and every direction you take is guided by the Word of God and prayer. Make sure it's established. Make sure the light of God's Word is shining on your path and you know that you're in the will of God. And on a time, 5 weeks off, don't get detoured. Don't get distracted from God's will. In fact, you may ask yourself these questions when it comes to decisions you're making during this break and the direction that you're heading. How will this affect my walk with God? How will this decision, how will this step affect my walk with God? How will this affect my reputation and testimony? How will this affect my family? How will this affect my future ministry? I've got my eyes on the will of God, and I'm not going to let Satan distract me. I'm going to stay focused on the path. I'm focused on the person, Jesus Christ, and I'm focused on his path, the course that he wants me to take. Solomon ends by saying this, don't turn to the right hand, don't turn to the left hand, remove your foot from evil. If we don't stay focused, we tend to drift and we step into evil. And we do things that will hurt us and not help us in the will of God. So, simple. We stay focused on a person, Jesus Christ. We stay focused on the path, the course of God's will for our life. Last of all, we stay focused on the prize. On the prize. Turn to Philippians 3. Look at this passage with me. Another familiar passage. Once again, I would write these down and go over them and over them during this break. Look at Philippians chapter 3, verses 12 through 14. We stay focused on the prize. What is the prize? Well, we'll see that in the passage. Paul said, not as though I had already attained, either were already perfect, but I follow after. Now, are you going to reach sinless perfection in this life? Well, no, but what's your goal? My goal is sinlessness. I shouldn't accept any sin. Okay? That's the goal. I follow after, if that I may apprehend that for which I also am apprehended of Christ Jesus. Brethren, I count not myself to have apprehended. I'm not there yet. But this one thing I do, forgetting those things which are behind, I forget those things which are in the past. Past achievements, past successes, past sins, yes, that I've asked God to forgive me for. Past guilt, past suffering. I forget the past, and I reach forth to those things that are before. I press toward the mark for the prize. There it is. I'm pressing like a runner. I'm pressing toward the prize of the high calling of God in Christ Jesus. I press towards the mark. What's the mark? Well, he already said what it was in verse 10 and 11. He said, it's the knowledge of Christ, that I may know him and the resurrected new life that comes from that, that I may attain the resurrection of the dead, that new resurrected life, a new life in Christ. That's the mark. And I'm going to keep my eyes on that mark. Those who are comparing themselves with other people have their eyes off the mark. Paul talked about this. Don't compare yourself with other people. Don't spend your life comparing. Then your eyes are off the mark. Those that spend their time complaining have their eyes off the mark. Paul said this later. Do all things without murmuring and disputing. Don't spend your time focusing on negatives. Don't complain. If you complain, your eyes off the mark. Don't compare, don't complain, don't compromise. Don't compromise your faith. Don't compromise holy standards that you've set in your life. We need to keep the bar high and stay pure for God. And he says, with that comes a prize. I press toward the mark, the knowledge of Christ, the resurrected new life. I press toward that mark and the prize of the high calling. So Paul said, I keep my eyes on the prize. Now, the term prize relates to athletic competition. In his day, when you won the race, like the marathon, you would get a wreath. I don't find that very attractive, a wreath on your head. I don't know. But they would work for that. But actually, the wreath was more than just a bunch of leaves. It stood for something. It was a point of recognition. You would get not only the wreath, you would get tax exemption for the rest of your life. Not bad. You could get a new home. Not bad. And you'd get money. I mean, they would load you up with money. Now, God puts incentives in the Word of God, and He says, if you will respond to my upward calling, if you will respond to me to keep your eyes on the mark of my high calling for you, the upward calling, an eternal perspective, with that will come many eternal blessings, commendations, recognition, and tangible physical benefits. Jesus said, lay up for yourselves treasures in heaven. And I happen to believe that. That's a good incentive. So God says, the high calling is a prize in and of itself. Yeah, the will of God is a prize in and of itself. But with that comes many benefits. And God says, I don't mind making those an incentive. Keep your eyes on the mark to know Jesus and to live that resurrected life and to be in His will. And with that comes many benefits. And don't lose sight of that. Many of God's benefits are down the road, and you have to keep your eyes on the prize. Keep your eyes on the prize. And we do what Paul suggested to us. We look forward, not in the past. We reach forward. We press forward, and we keep our eyes on the prize. So what do we do during this break? All of us, including myself. All right. We keep our focus. We keep our focus on Jesus, on a person, on our relationship with Jesus Christ. And we're not deterred from that. We keep our focus on Jesus. We keep our focus on the path, His will for our life, the course that He wants us to take. And then we keep our eyes and our focus on the prize, the high calling of God and all that goes with it. And that keeps us encouraged in the race. That keeps us going forward. So you want to know what happened in the basketball game, right? You want to know? Okay, so I stepped up to the line. You know, the crowd, there they were. The cheerleaders were cheering. My legs were starting to shake. The gym was really hot. I was sweating. Okay, but I remembered the words of my coach, keep your eyes on the rim. And so I bounced the ball three times like I always did. I raised the ball up, and then I shot the ball, and I missed. Yes, I missed. I don't know what it was. I think my arms were like rubber. I don't know what happened. So I don't know what the lesson is here. I just wanted to use that as an illustration. I missed, but hey, I'll tell you what. We got the, just so we can end on a good note, we got the rebound, and we hit a shot and won the game. So anyway, there it is. But at least I know this. Even though I missed that shot, something in my technique failed. The advice was good. The advice was good. And I hit more free throws than I missed because I kept my eyes on the goal. And you're going to hit more than you miss if you keep your eyes on Jesus Christ, if you keep your eyes on His path, if you keep your eyes on the prize during this break. Don't be deterred. Don't be distracted. Keep your focus. I want to pray for you. Let's pray. Father, I pray for these students, and as they're home now, many of them, and they have time off, and I pray that You would give them the encouragement to keep their focus, that they would maintain close communion with You, they would stay on course, and Lord, look forward to all the blessings ahead and not be deterred. I pray You'd help me with that. I pray that they'd have a restful time, a good time, relaxing time. And we miss them already. I pray, Lord, that You would bring them back safely. But I pray that, Lord, that they would not be deterred from what You would have them to do. And I pray that it would be a pure time, a good time in every sense of that word. In Jesus' precious name, I pray. Amen. God bless you.
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4: Do you ever pray for spiritual and mental strength? Paul's prayer for the Ephesian believers was a prayer to strengthen their inner man. Let's pray his prayer right now and ask God to strengthen us in the same way. Please join me in prayer. Heavenly Father, according to the riches of your glory, please allow us to be strengthened with might by your Spirit in our inner man, that Christ may dwell in our hearts by faith, that we, being rooted and grounded in love, may be able to comprehend what is the breadth and length and depth and height, and to know the love of Christ, which passeth knowledge, that we might be filled with all the fullness of God. Father, thank you in advance for how you will strengthen our hearts. In Jesus' name we pray. Amen.
3: That was James C. Johnson. He serves as the pastor of North Stone Baptist Church in Pensacola, Florida. 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
0: Take your Bibles, if you would, and join me to begin today in the book of Genesis, chapter number 2, in just a few moments, verse number 7. Then we will also be in Psalm chapter 139, and then a little bit later in John chapter 10. So you have a roadmap for us today, Genesis, which just sounds familiar to me, and then your Bibles in Psalm 139, and then John chapter 10. When you think about it, there are a lot of things that you can survive without, but not without the right things. So there are clearly some things that are essential for us to be able to survive. Okay, so if you think through this, probably most of us have seen a scenario like this unfold. Have you ever watched a couple guys that are, you know, they're just a couple guys, they're goofing around in the pool or at the lake or at the ocean, and they're kind of wrestling, seeing who can dunk the other guy? And have you ever seen that go just a little too far in the dunking process? So it's all fun and games, you know, one person's gonna dunk the next guy. And then have you ever even been the person? Maybe you were just watching it and you can see it on their face, but have you ever been the person who was held under just a little too long? Now, if you're watching this unfold, you're watching a person who was held under and held under just a little too long. We're not talking about like they held them under for 30 seconds, you know. While comparatively speaking, 30 seconds is a relatively short amount of time, but 30 seconds underwater when you've been wrestling. So we're not talking about 30 seconds held under. We're just talking about 1, 2, 3, 4. I mean, it could be 5 seconds. And there is an urgency about the person who's held under. And suddenly with this surge of adrenaline and strength, they push themselves to the surface. And you can see on their face that it's not a game anymore. Because you are withheld from something that is essential. I mean, if you boil it down, the essentials for life, we have these basics. We have to have air, we have to have water, and we have to have food. Now, there are other things that we might call essential, but if you boil it down, there are some very primary, very basic essentials for life. You and I are incredibly intentional about what keeps us physically alive, and yet at times we can become careless about the truly essential aspects of living. Today we're going to start a new sermon series that we've titled The Essentials. And we're beginning with the most foundational essential that we can begin with, and that is life, the most basic essential. So we're trying to start with those things that are fundamental, that are primary, that there's no negotiating. If we're going to talk about the essentials for life,
5: then it does at least make sense for us to begin with the essential life. As we begin, let's look at where in Scripture we see this beginning of human life.

people in our day, today, the time, the period in which you and I are living, there are people who are spending a lot of time, huge debates regarding when does life begin. It's an important and even today, sadly, a controversial topic. One of the men whose book I read spent a lot of time just assembling quotes. One of the things that he assembled was he assembled a U.S. Senate report which invited experts to testify on the question of when does life begin. So allow me to share some excerpts from their sworn testimony. Dr. Jerome Lejeune, professor of genetics at University of Descartes, said in Paris, he said this. By the way, this is the guy who actually discovered the chromosome pattern for those people diagnosed with Down syndrome. He said the following. He said, after fertilization has taken place, a new human being has come into being. There is no longer a matter of taste or opinion, not a metaphysical contention. It is a plain experimental evidence. Each individual has a very neat beginning at conception. Professor Jaime Gordon of the Mayo Clinic said, by all the criteria of modern molecular biology, life is present from the moment of conception. Professor Michaeline Matthews Roth of Harvard University Medical School, he said, it is incorrect to say that biological data cannot be decisive. It is scientifically correct to say that an individual human life begins at conception. Our laws, one function of which is to help preserve the lives of our people, should be based on accurate scientific data. Dr. Landrum Shettles, the attending obstetrician gynecologist at Columbia Presbyterian Medical Center in New York. And by the way, this person is internationally famous for their work and discoveries pertaining to the unborn, and their work appears in over 50 medical textbooks. He said, I oppose abortion. I do so first because I accept what is biologically manifest, that human life commences at the time of conception. And second, because I believe it's wrong to take innocent human life under any circumstances. My position is scientific, pragmatic, and humanitarian. If we went a little further outside the Senate report, the first international symposium on abortion came to the following conclusions. The changes occurring between implantation, a 6-week embryo, a 6-month fetus, a 1-week old child, or a mature adult are merely stages of development and maturation. The majority of our group could find no point in time between the union of sperm and egg, or at least the blastocyst stage, and the birth of the infant, at which point we could say that this was not a human life. What they're saying is, from the very moment of conception, our group of scientists had a very difficult time distinguishing, is there life here? And then just fast forward all the way down through the stages of growth in the womb, even to the point of birth, they're saying we can't find any distinction regarding human life. Dr. Bernard Nathanson, internationally known obstetrician and gynecologist, he was the co-founder of what is now known as the National Abortion Rights Action League, NARAL. He owned and operated what was at the time the largest abortion clinic in the Western Hemisphere. He was directly involved in over 60,000 abortions. Dr. Nathanson's study of developments in the science of fetology and his use of ultrasound to observe the unborn child in the womb led him to the conclusion that he had made a horrible mistake. Resigning from his lucrative position, Nathanson wrote in the New England Journal of Medicine that he was deeply troubled by his increasing certainty that I had presided over 60,000 deaths. He later said, modern technologies have convinced us that beyond question, the unborn child is simply another human being, another member of the human community.
indistinguishable in every way from any one of us. You say, what do you mean?

indistinguishable from any one of us. What he's saying is, even in the womb, this is a unique, individual, distinct human being, not just part of the host that carries it, but a distinct member of the human race. Nathanson, by the way, came to these conclusions when he was, at the time, a devout atheist, not even remotely religious. He was basing his outcomes exclusively on biological facts. So the question continues to remain, when does human life begin? And the biblical, even the scientific weight of evidence says human life begins at conception. Some would argue, but isn't the fetus just a part of the pregnant woman's body? I don't mean to diminish this, but for sake of illustration, wouldn't a fetus, we would say a child in the womb, wouldn't that just be the same as like a person's appendix or their tonsils? Or even if you went further than that, like if you had to have an arm or a leg appendage amputated, wouldn't it be of similar nature and dynamic? And to that we would answer, absolutely not. Philosopher Mortimer Adler claimed that the unborn is just a part of the mother's body, in the same sense that an individual's arm or leg is part of a living organism. An individual's decision to have an arm or leg amputated falls within the sphere of privacy, the freedom to do so as one pleases in all matters that do not injure others or the public welfare. The problem with this thinking is that every cell of the mother's tonsils or appendix or heart or lungs shares the same genetic code. But the unborn child has its own completely distinct genetic code. John Jefferson Davis stated the following: "It is a well-established fact that a genetically distinct human being is brought into existence at conception. Once fertilization takes place, the zygote is its own entity, genetically distinct from both mother and father. It is simply untrue that an unborn child is merely part of the mother's body." Again, I mean no disrespect, and I'm not trying to be silly about the analogy, but to park a car in the garage doesn't make the car a garage. It's just housed there. Or to bake a loaf of bread in the oven doesn't make the bread the oven as it is baking. It is distinctly different, unique, although existing or even being bettered or taken care of inside of that which hosts the same. Of course, this has much to do with an argument that would be stated in "my body, my choice." We talk about the rights of the mother versus the rights of the child, but those rights are clearly not equally weighted. For the mother, we may be talking honestly about a hardship. Some of those hardships are very real. But we are talking about the hardship that would exist for the period of 9 months, while the rights of a child pertain not to an inconvenience, but to its very existence, life or death. Those rights are not to be equally weighted. So isn't a baby just part of a pregnant woman's body? And the answer is no, they are an individual person possessing genetically distinct and separate circulatory, nervous, endocrine systems. The fact that an unborn child is a distinct person was, to me, overwhelmingly affirmed by federal law, U.S. Code 3596B, and it states something quite insightful. Again, I don't want to be overly weighty on this, but this is a weighty topic. What our federal law has recognized and holds to, and by the way, this is consistent almost internationally, although there are places where it's not. We're not here to necessarily discuss the merits or the biblical grounds for capital punishment. But federal law says that if a woman has been convicted of a crime and now the meeting out of that justice is capital punishment, that justice is not to be exercised if she is with child until the child has been born.
Our U.S. government says, in fact, in 2000, I know that was several years ago, but in 2000, a bill restating that was unanimously signed in the House of Representatives. No votes to that. What they're ascribing to is they're saying that a child has its own rights, and a child in the womb cannot be subject to the penalty of the mother who is carrying a distinct person in the womb. If we consider a hypothetical situation, again, forgive the weight of this, but again, it is a weighty topic. If we consider a hypothetical situation, if we considered a situation where two different women, it matters not where they reside, but they conceive on the same day. So two women now are carrying a child in their womb, and they carry that child, both conceived on the same day, they carry that child for 6 months. And one of those children are born prematurely. Now a whole world goes into motion to protect and save the life of that child. And that child will be wonderfully cared for the period now of its remaining life, to give it life, liberty, the pursuit of happiness. Another continues to carry that child. But 1 week after the birth of this premature child, let's say that both mothers conclude at that time that they no longer desire to be a mom. Well, here in the United States of America, there are states where you can go and terminate a pregnancy, take the life of an infant, all the way to term, completely. There are no restrictions whatsoever. Well, that mom, a week after the other bore the child, she could go and terminate the life of that child. But what would we say of the mom whose child was born prematurely if she desires to take the life of the child? Well, I think societally we would assume that's a heinous, terrible act. We should not stand for that in a civilized society. And yet the only difference between the viability of children is one was born a week prior and one was still in the womb. So the womb then becomes a place where a child's life can no longer be protected, while a child born, of course, we would say deserves the right of protection. King David was the second king of the nation of Israel. He once wrote a psalm about the depths to which we are known by God. To me, I've said this before, but it is one of the most beautifully poetic psalms in Scripture. Now, he's talking about how well we are known. So bear with me for a few moments, but think through how deeply God knows us and still, a little spoiler alert, still loves us. So we are thoroughly known. Psalm 139, if we started in verse number 1, "Oh Lord," David says, "Thou hast searched me and known me. Thou knowest my down-sitting and mine uprising. Thou understandest my thought afar off." Do you know what he's saying here? He's saying, you know when I sit down. You know when I rise up. You know my thoughts afar off. He's saying, you know my thoughts before I think them. He continues to go on. He says, "Thou compassest my path and my lying down." If I'm going someplace, you know it. If I'm laying down, you're there, you know it. "Art acquainted with all my ways, for there's not a word in my tongue, but lo, O Lord, thou knowest it altogether." Lord, you know everything I'm going to say. And by the way, he knows it before I say it. Okay, just to switch gears a little bit. How many of you in this room are not married, but you're dating? Raise your hand. You're not married, but dating. Raise your hand high. Don't be ashamed of that. Okay, how many of you are in this room, you're not dating, but you'd like to be? Okay, just meet afterwards right up here. No, we're not going to do that. Okay, so you're here. Several of you are dating, and just out of curiosity, how many of you have been dating for, anybody here, you've been dating, still a little awkward, I know. You might be sitting together in church, but you've been dating for a month or less. Who like that is in here, a month or less? Just raise your hand. It's just us. Okay, just raise your hand. Some of you are like, not on your life. I know what's going to happen. Okay, so there's a few of you. You've been dating for a month, you know, or less. Okay, you're in this really, you know, unique time of a relationship because you don't know how much of you want them to know, right? Some of you are like, yeah, exactly, okay? And can we move on? Because I'm sitting next to the person. I'm sorry for your awkwardness. Okay, so
So, you know, you're like, oh, we just started dating. And that's really, it's kind of part of the, I don't know, the dance that you walk through, you know, in dating.